0: something new. It can't last forever. The cars we're buying are just too expensive. You should not be buying a $50,000 vehicle unless you're making $250,000 a year.
1: Yeah.
0: That's where it is. Okay? And there are plenty of good vehicles for cheaper. You can buy, again, you don't need to be spending a ton of money. You want to buy something, who cares what you want to necessarily buy? You can find a ton of good cars still in that range between $20,000 and $35,000. Really good cars. Now, they don't have the heated steering wheel, and they don't have the panoramic moonroof. But who cares about the panoramic moonroof? You're supposed to be looking at the road.
1: I think that if there's one area of concern that I have for vehicle companies is that I don't think that they are producing a whole lot of vehicles. I know that they're not producing a whole lot of vehicles for that segment. I don't think they're prepared to do so, and I think that's where demand is going to end up in the next few years. Because you're right. People have been rolling these auto loans into new 6, 7, 8 year loans and just, you know, hey, I can afford the monthly payment here. And now that interest rates have doubled, I think it's fair to say that interest rates on cars have doubled in the last 12 months, that's not going to be feasible anymore.
2: What about pickup trucks? I'm looking through this list of pickup trucks, and given these are just the base listings, but like,
0: yeah.
2: Ford Maverick, 23,000. Hyundai Sonata, 26,000. Chevy Colorado, 28,000. Toyota Tacoma, 28,000.
1: Are these new vehicles?
2: New.
1: Yeah.
0: Yeah, I mean, look, even if you got to go...
2: But people like all the bells and whistles and the leather seats.
0: And even if you want to go up a little from that, not get the base. Okay, get a Tacoma that's, you know, 35 instead of 28. You don't need to have the Tundra at, you know, 55.
2: Right. And around here, you need the four-wheel drive, obviously, so that's going to cost you more.
0: Now,
2: but
0: again, if you need an expensive car for work for one reason or another, hey, you're, you know, a contractor, and you're in your truck all day, and that's what, you know, you're towing around. You just want to be comfortable because your truck is your office. Okay, fine. That's a working vehicle. At least I can make a case for that.
1: But, Chuck, you were just looking at Bureau of Labor Statistics numbers, right? Just
0: yeah.
1: A minute ago. What percentage of our workforce is made up of farming and construction?
0: In terms of, like, how many are actually doing that?
1: Yeah.
0: About 7 or 8%.
1: At most, I think.
0: Yeah. And that's between the two.
1: Yeah. I'm struggling to think of a whole other, you know, a whole bunch of other categories that require that type of vehicle.
0: No, it's
1: that you personally would own, right? I mean, like, yeah, if you drive a dump truck, then you're going to buy that kind of vehicle, but you don't own your dump truck. If you're a tow,
0: maybe if you're a tow truck driver,
1: very few of you actually own your individual tow truck, and that's not factoring into that $47,000 new vehicle price, I don't believe. So
0: it's just not sustainable. And I get it. Everyone wants the bells and whistles. Trust me, when I start shopping around for cars, I do the same thing. I'm like, oh, like that sounds nice. And then I look at the price. And what I always come back to is, yeah, I'm going to really enjoy that for the first couple weeks. And then the novelty is going to wear off. And I'm going to be stuck with my payment for the next 6 years.
2: Everybody likes that feeling, that initial feeling. But,
0: you know, it
2: goes away quick.
0: It's just I keep coming back to that. And it's not to say that. Cars aren't fun. I mean, trust me, one of my dreams in life would be to own a Corvette. I think it would be fantastic. But I also think it would be really stupid of me to do that right now.
1: Yeah, I take great pride in driving the worst car in my neighborhood, or series of cars. I think I might have two of the worst five, so.
0: You know, so it's just not sustainable where you see the price of new vehicles rise as quickly as they have.
1: What does it mean for automakers?
0: Well, there are a few different things to unpack there. What do you think they're going to do? Because I don't know.
1: I think they're going to struggle a little bit. I don't know that it's easy to pivot from the real push that you've made towards EVs back towards cheap, whatever cars we think people are going to buy. I don't think that suddenly Americans are just going to flock to sedans. So I think it's about trying to create cheap SUVs, perhaps. And that doesn't seem to line up with the drive and the push that these companies have made towards, you know, pure EVs over the last few years.
0: Why don't Americans like hatchbacks? Because to me, the hatchback is the pinnacle of the car, actually.
2: Yeah. You want to know the truth?
0: Yeah. Because
2: they look dorky.
0: Do they, though? I mean, like, why is that?
2: The typical American thinks they look dorky.
0: But why is that dorkier than, again, most of these small SUVs are basically hatchbacks that are, like, six inches higher.
1: Yeah, don't know.
2: I wouldn't have a problem with a hatchback, but I'm just telling you the answer. They yeah. look nerdy or dorky.
1: I had to really push my wife into the Civic hatchback. It took a long while.
0: Because, like, I'll give you an example. The Ford Mustang Mach-E, it is a hatchback.
2: Yeah, definitely.
0: You go out and you look at how high it is, actually. I've measured one. There's one that sits in our parking lot.
1: Oh, then that's what they're going to do. They're going to make hatchbacks and call them SUVs.
0: It is a hatchback. It's 2 inches higher than my car. That's what they're going to
1: do. Yeah, that's the solution.
0: That's all you got to do is call it an SUV, but just make it a hatchback.
1: Yeah, they're done.
2: I wonder if that guy was looking out the window of you measuring his car. It's like, what the hell's this guy doing?
0: I'm
2: going to
0: see if I can get it on the flatbed.
1: We brought in Mark Vandetti from the Armstrong Advisory Group this morning to join us on the program and talk a little bit about what we saw there. Mark, thanks for joining us. Appreciate it.
3: Great to be here. Thanks, Mike.
1: So let's start right off. Expectations for this consumer price index report were that they would continue to decline from the numbers that we saw in the December report, which showed, 6.5% year-over-year inflation. Mm-hmm. And key cooling off occurring in goods inflation specifically. We're starting to see some stuff in services, but by and large, what we were seeing was goods inflation beginning to cool off. The headline reports that we saw this morning for January were slightly higher than expectations, but I would say within a rounding error of overall expectations for what we would see from the headline numbers. So let's start right there. Headline inflation up 0.5% month over month. I believe expectations were for a 0.4% increase. Year over year, 6.4% year over year. So a decline from last month, but again, slightly hotter than was anticipated, I believe.
3: Yeah, I think we'd been lulled into a sense in markets, not us, just collectively we, the whole country, investors, however you want to think about that, had been lulled into a sense of complacency by a few months' worth of good readings, which were expected because energy prices were coming down.
1: Yep.
3: So favorable year-over-year and even month-over-month comparisons made for an ultimately illusory, I think we will see whether or not today's reading bodes what it bodes for future readings.
1: Sure.
3: We don't want to read too much into any data point, but a few months maybe gave us a false sense of relief due to falling energy prices, and that reversed modestly. The big stories this month, I think you already pointed out, shelter increasing 0.7% month over month and nearly 8% year over year. That was a driver of about half the month over month inflation change. And that seems fairly well dug in. And services inflation, as you pointed out, Mike, has taken the baton from goods inflation. So we've got goods deflation now.
1: Yep.
3: Now that the pandemic phase has passed and we're into services inflation.
1: So you want a car, you want a board game, you need a new video game console. Those things are not going for quite as much as they were over the last few years, or at least the pace of increases is slowing down. But talk to me about services. I mean, look, when it comes to services inflation, I think the primary one here, making up a third of CPI, is shelter.
3: Yeah.
1: So digging in there a bit, that is one area that I think there's been a lot of expectation of a cooling off, and yet we are still, I think the average month-to-month increase on shelter costs has been 0.5 or 0.6%, and we got a 0.7% reading this time. Any takeaways there?
3: Other than that it's indicative of persistent underlying inflation, no, I don't have any deep insights. And
1: sure.
3: I think it's important to keep in mind the big picture, which is that which the Fed can control, which is monetary inflation, underlying inflation, trend inflation.
1: Mm-hmm.
3: Some people call it core inflation. These are all synonyms. So forgetting for a moment about the trees and looking at the forest, there's evidence of mid-single digit persistent dug in, whether you look at expectations or wages or super core or core. And we can get into the nitty gritty of those, but that's to me less important than the fact that underlying or trend inflation is persistent and fairly well dug in. And it's going to require some economic pain to uproot and ultimately squash.
1: So that was your perspective. I mean, I know your perspective on things going into this report, right? Like, you and I spend a fair bit of time together, whether you like it or not. So I know that your perspective has been, hey, we had a few good months of data, but the concern would be, hey, do things trend back up in the other direction? Do energy costs bring overall prices back up? To you, I don't think it's any one piece that brings prices back up, but are we going to be able to see that persistent drag down or that disinflationary pressure that we have been seeing?
3: Where's that going to come from has been my question
1: right.
3: throughout. Historically, every monetary tightening, every hike in rates by the Fed of the Fed funds rate, that short-term interest rate that drives up treasury bills, et cetera, that's always been associated with a slowdown in economic activity, which pushes up unemployment, which puts downward pressure on wages, and that helps to subdue inflation. It would be odd if inflation came down without economic cost, because historically, disinflations, not just the 70s, but other periods too, and not just in the United States, globally, historically, disinflations inevitably are accompanied by some economic sacrifice.
1: Taking a look at a few individual components here. So shelter, as we mentioned, makes up over a third of headline CPI. It continues to run hot. My takeaway there, just getting away from the overall headline, would be going to be tough to see a slowdown in shelter costs if you have a hot housing market, right? I mean, overall interest rates have come down from those 7% peaks to now below 6% on the 30-year mortgage. Clearly, there's some excitement again about housing. I'm having a tough time understanding where that, there's been a lot of people calling for some relief on the shelter cost of the index. I don't really see it unless you see an overall housing cool off, and there's nothing indicating that today.
3: I mean, it could happen, and this is just a philosophical difference between the way I look at inflation and maybe some of the bottom-up forecasters that you've talked to on the show look at inflation. I don't find building up from individual components to be particularly helpful, because if you've got underlying inflation, it's like you got water in your house. It comes in through a shingle, and it ends up in the bathroom downstairs. How the heck did it get there? We don't know. The larger point is that there's water building up on your roof, and it's going to make its way into unexpected places. This, to me, is a decent analogy for inflation. There's too much money in the economy, ultimately, that pushed up the level of prices. This, I'm being a little bit abstract here, but it helps me to not get bogged down. We could talk about shelter. It's interesting.
1: Yeah.
3: It is over 34% this month if you look at the table breakdown that they update with every report of inflation. So it's going to, by necessity, drive it.
1: It's
3: a big component. Yeah. You know, food is 13.5%. Energy prices, surprisingly, a little less than 10%. But they're very volatile.
1: Right.
3: So that's how they become a driver. But to me, the bigger problem, going back to the water in the house metaphor, if I may, is that there's a lot of water on the roof still. And until we take care of that fundamental problem, too much money in the economy driving up prices through wages, and the best evidence of this is a hot labor market, whether you look at vacancies or unemployment, et cetera.
4: So, Mark,
3: Brendan,
4: would that is that really kind of the indicator, this idea that it's, you know, really focused in housing, that this is a much more systemic problem than this idea that, and we know this idea of it being transitory is long in the past, but, you know, that transitory piece, that seems to be where the goods are, right? We've kind of cured the
1: supply chains
4: and that sort of thing,
3: that's
4: but now
3: it
4: seems to be very systemic. It's kind of built in, as you said, there's too much cash in the system. Would you view this as being proof of that?
3: I probably wouldn't use the word proof, but that's just a personal preference, because you could always be disproved. So I'd say it's strong evidence of it. Yeah.
1: So
3: one month it shows up in one component, another month it jumps around, which is why we like here, and others do as well, median or trimmed mean CPI. We'll get data on that later today. It takes out the outliers no matter where they originate to give you a sense for what is going on in a trend sense. And that's what we want to get at.
1: So, Mark, I'm going to make you play a little bit of mental gymnastics here, because I know your perspective on this, and your perspective is, hey, this is going to be very difficult to defeat. That is clearly, at least over the last few months, not necessarily the market's position on this. And so we're seeing positive returns so far from all three major indices. I guess my question for you would be, the report that we received today, in my view, it's probably a B minus, maybe a C plus in terms of doing what we need to do to prove disinflation. How do you think market participants are taking this data so far? Because, like I said, markets are up slightly. Was this just a, hey, good enough report?
3: I don't see how it could be viewed that way. So I'm at a little bit of a loss to explain market reaction. This tells me that Fed funds probably have to go to mid fives or higher. We've been in the 6%. I don't want to tarnish you with my views, but I've been in the 6% plus camp, just using basic rules of thumb. No, I don't claim any great foresight, but historically, you got to get Fed funds up higher than the rate of inflation so that the real Fed funds rate is enough to slow down economic activity. We're not anywhere near that point yet. How markets, equities in particular, which should be trading lower if expected interest rates are higher, which I think they probably are for any reasonable person today, how they can be trading higher, I don't claim to understand.
1: So then

0: because I have a hard time getting inside of his mind.
1: Yep.
0: Because he doesn't seem to have an analytically consistent approach to this problem. One press conference, he's saying financial conditions aren't a concern. Another, he's underscoring them. He's confused real and nominal interest rates. I mean, he's much smarter than I am, but he clearly doesn't have training in this particular. Yeah, I mean, he's an established, successful private equity investor, among other things. But in this domain, he lacks training, and it's painfully obvious when he speaks. He gets concepts confused. So I don't have a lot of confidence in his leadership, and I think that's borne out by the inflation experience of the past 3 years, frankly.
1: So would your takeaway be that this report might not be enough to change his mind, but it should?
0: I don't think his mental framework is established enough to predict how he will respond to something like this. This could send him off the deep end in the other direction, like the parent who sometimes discipline their kids, other times they're very liberal, and the kid's behavior is all over the place as a result. I don't know. I'm stretching for metaphors here. Mike, help me out.
1: No, you're
0: you know
1: good.
0: What I mean.
1: Yeah.
0: He does. The guy doesn't have a philosophy, an approach, a framework. And I think in the modern era, you need somebody in charge of monetary policy who does. I don't know how he thinks about the world. This could send him, again, over the edge, because nobody wants to be called a wimp.
1: Yep.
0: And if he fails, he'll be one of the biggest monetary wimps in history. So he could overreact.
2: Mark, can you tell us how you really feel about all this?
0: Right, isn't
2: back.
0: It true, though?
2: Can you
0: Does anybody remember Arthur Burns? Do you know the name Arthur Burns? He was Fed chair, and he was a Republican, conservative, CEA chair, intellectual giant, failure. His whole career was one success after another. He was a golden boy until he failed at the Fed. Now he's a poster child for monetary failure. But that's about to be updated with Jerome Powell's picture.
2: Whoa.
0: Right. Isn't
2: Happy
0: it, isn't
2: Valentine's it? Day, oh, Jerome. Right.
0: Big kiss to Jerome.
1: Wow. Tucker, if we were ever going to have Jerome Powell on the show, I guess you can scrap that.
2: Oh, yeah. He might
0: check my
2: he
0: calendar.
2: Might come
0: do
2: on
0: it when
2: soon.
0: I'm on vacation.
1: He's going to be showing up at Mark Fandetti's doorstep, not on the
0: But
1: not
0: I'm
1: not
0: saying he could actually
1: show.
0: Overreact here to prove his monetary masculinity.
2: Because of you.
0: Because of this
2: Thanks
0: show.
2: A lot. You might just send interest rates through the roof.
1: We are going to take a quick break. We'll have a little bit of a roundup here on inflation. Mark Fandetti, really appreciate you joining us here
0: pleasure.
1: To
0: Thank
1: talk about CPI this morning.
3: As promised, we're now joined by Amir Sharif from Inflation Insights here to talk a little bit about, well, inflation. Amir, how are you doing today?
4: I'm doing great. How are you guys?
3: We're doing well. So we get a hot jobs report this morning. We had hot auto sales numbers for January, either yesterday or the day before, I can't remember. Hot ISM services coming out this morning, and all I can think of is, gee, does it seem like, not just in the U.S., but you know, overseas as well, all this demand may end up leading to a resurgence in inflation in the latter part of this year?
4: Yeah, you know, I was saying to somebody this morning, we should kind of maybe stop talking about a soft landing and start talking about a liftoff.
3: We might not land.
4: The numbers are looking pretty good today. You know, in terms of the resurgence of inflation, I've been of the sort of view that, you know, there's a decent chance we get a pickup in core inflation in the first quarter of this year. I feel like everyone's gotten pretty complacent because the last three reports were a bit more subdued. Mm-hmm. But, you know, typically in January, we tend to get a lot of new contracts coming in. And, you know, if you just think back even a couple of months ago, even before today, the general view has been, look, there's a recession coming. It's coming in the next, you know, 6 months probably. And so if you're a business trying to take price, this January setting a new contract is possibly the last chance you're going to have to take price, especially if the economy does end up in a recession. And so my feeling is, you know, you could get some of these new contracts, which do feed into the CPI in January. We could get a bit of a pop over the next couple of months in core inflation. And I think that would be a surprise to a lot of folks who've sort of gotten used to the last 3 months of, you know, slower inflation readings.
3: The one thing that I have always found with inflation is that it is something where it does take time for that to develop just because of how the methodology shows up in the CPI and other reports. So even if you start to see it building now, it might not actually show up for a quarter or two. Is that accurate at this point?
4: So I would say, yes, there are some lags in the CPI. The most obvious is in the way we measure housing. But in a lot of other areas of the CPI, it is basically happening, you know, close to real time. So, for example, you mentioned auto sales earlier. Auto prices, and it doesn't matter if we're talking about used cars or new cars, that's based on actual transaction-level data that happens every month. So all the sales that just happened in January for new cars, that pricing information is going to come into the next CPI that comes out on February

0: 2014. So that's, you know, pretty close to real-time information. It's really just housing, which is probably the biggest lag. And I would say, you know, health insurance prices are also a big lag. So that is a pretty decent chunk of core inflation. You think about housing, that's 40%. That's going to lag by almost a year to what's happening in the rental market. But for a lot of other items, it is, I would say, very, very close to, you know, sort of what you're seeing on the ground.
1: Omer, this is Mike. The last, I don't know, 6 months of inflation reports have included a pretty significant drop in oil prices, gasoline prices, you know, big ticket items that pretty much everybody pays for and everybody sees front and center. I'm guessing you, like I, have no idea where gas prices are going to go over the next 6 months. But if you strip that out, and again, I know you're alluding to core prices here, but do you have a sense for, hey, if we strip out gasoline alone and everything else, you know, does what it's going to do, what are we looking at in terms of the next 6 months if we do, you know, see flatline oil prices or even see oil prices going back in the other direction? I mean, how much does that seep through to more than just gasoline prices, for example?
0: Yeah, so I guess I would say, you know, first of all, I think everyone's seeing gas prices go back up. You know, we had a nice run of prices declining, as you mentioned, the last 6 months. January looks like we're probably going to see gasoline up around, you know, roughly 4%. February looks like it could be up another 1 or 2 percentage points. So it is going to add a bit to the headline inflation reading in the next, certainly in January report coming out in a couple of weeks, and then probably a bit in the February report as well. You know, what I would say is in terms of it seeping through to other areas, I think the good news is that when you, it's really not gasoline that's the bigger issue for the pass-through. It's more diesel. Diesel prices, obviously everything gets transported by trucks, so diesel really matters quite a lot. And diesel prices right now, even though the numbers are still kind of high, we've seen some of these forward prices for diesel come down quite a lot the last several months. So I think that means diesel prices should come down pretty appreciably in the next 2-3 months. And I think that's going to, you know, sort of put a lid on some of the pass-through to, say, for example, transporting food or transporting, you know, furniture, things like that. That was a big part of the story last year. It seems like the next few months that'll be less of an issue.
2: Amir, when you look at how the, you know, how a resurgence in growth may impact the Fed and their actions, do you look at that and say, hey, they're probably going to, you know, still pause in March and take that wait and see approach? Or does this put another hike on the table potentially for that May meeting?
0: Yeah, so honestly, my takeaway after the last meeting was they're going to go in March, and they're likely to go again in May anyway. I mean, their forecast in December already said, look, we're going to get to just north of 5. Another 2 hikes would get you exactly to what they forecast in December.
2: Mm-hmm.
0: And, you know, I know you don't want to make too much of just sort of one day's report and one labor market report. But honestly, if you sit here, the market's already kind of after today priced out a lot of the cuts that it had in the back half of this year. So the market was looking for a couple of cuts coming, you know, later this year. After this jobs number today, a lot of that has been kind of wiped out because of, you know, essentially what you're implying, which is, hey, they might have to do a little bit more here. But my feeling after the meeting was their big concern is still inflation. They're not getting complacent, even if the market is. And, you know, if they need to do more, they're more than willing to go again after March and after May as well.
2: Very good. Amir, thank you so much for the time. We appreciate it, and have a fantastic weekend.
0: Same to you guys. Thank you.
2: That is Amir Sharif from Inflation Insights talking about, well, inflation.
1: I feel as though every single person that we have talked to recently about the economy, markets, Fed, which has been a lot of our talk, has kind of ended their conversation with, well, markets may be interpreting in one way, but I think the Fed is going to interpret this way, or, you know, we should interpret it that way. There seems to be a lot of concern about how markets are interpreting things right now.
2: Well, we're at that point where, again, everything is nicely in balance. If you look at just everything right now and say, hey, if the economy stayed like this forever, this would be great. It's true. Okay. If you have inflation that's running 0.2% a month,
1: yeah,
2: and you're adding a ton of jobs, okay, that's exactly what you want.
1: Yeah.
2: Like you're at this Goldilocks period. But there's, I forget who it is, I think it's Bob Elliott who coined a great term that's out there right now, which is transitory Goldilocks. We've had this idea that inflation was transitory, or, you know, there was this idea floating out there that it was. And people are looking at where things are right now where, hey, Fed hikes have not really slowed the economy in any way. In fact, right now, again, for January at least, you're seeing an acceleration from what we saw in Q4. They have done enough where you are seeing inflation coming down, either because of what the Fed's done or just, you know, hey, people and businesses adapt and costs get sorted out and this and that. So inflation's looking better. But does it stay there? And I think there are just an awful lot of people that are hanging their hat on, hey, this is good. This is where it should be. Like, we should appreciate this. And it's like, fine, you can appreciate it for what it is now. But just remember that markets and economies are always evolving. And that just because something looks one way today doesn't mean that's how it's going to look 6 to 9 months from now. And so I kind of use that idea of transitory Goldilocks to describe where we are right now, and that, yes, the economy in January, really freaking good. Does it stay that way? I'm not convinced.
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2: 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Peter, how are you today?
4: Great. Great to be here.
2: Peter, your organization puts out what is called the Everyday Price Index on a monthly basis. It comes up with different readings than what we get from the CPI or PCE. Can you talk a little bit about the construction of this Everyday Price Index?
4: Sure. So the Everyday Price Index is an index that takes certain elements from the CPI. It weights them into an index of 24 prices. And what we do then is we look for changes in those prices, and like any index would. But I think what's unique about the EPI is that what we do is we look for consumer or household costs that are not either contracted or unavoidable, essentially. You know, you can avoid, say, buying a new car, that sort of thing. But everything from food, medicine, pharmaceuticals, different costs of, say, maintaining your home and all that sort of thing, all of that is in there. And that's what makes the EPI, the Everyday Price Index, kind of a better look at what's happening with inflation and how it's impacting individuals and households.
2: What did it show for the month of January, and how does it compare to what we saw from the CPI?
4: Right. So the overall CPI climbed 0.5% in January, which was the most it's climbed in 3 months, and it was a lot of that was energy costs. But what we saw in the EPI is that it rose almost 1%, almost twice that amount, and a lot of that was fueled by household fuels, utilities, that sort of thing. So what we glean from that, sort of the conclusion we can draw, is that the slowing of the disinflationary trend that we've seen is hitting households and individuals harder than the broad CPI index would indicate.
2: What about over the last year? How does the reading that you've seen from your inflation index compare to the CPI?
4: It's a little bit higher, but not terribly much. It's been I believe the year over year is 6.5% on the EPI than versus 6.4% in the last CPI. So there certain things have impacted the index more, but where we really see the changes are on a month to month basis.
2: So obviously there are different ways to measure inflation. The CPI tries to do one thing. The EPI tries to do another thing. I don't inherently believe that anyone is better or worse because they're measuring different things. Do you think there is, you know, any kind of increased accuracy in measuring certain things using your index, and why it may be more representative of what individuals see, or anything else along those lines?
4: Well, I think it's – so first of all, you know, it's sort of like the Zeno's paradox, right? You can get closer to an inflationist, but you can never really hit it, because prices, you're always sort of subject to snapshot fallacies whereby, you know, you take a look at a price and it changes in the next day or the day before, that sort of thing. So it's always going to be an approximation of what price levels are doing. But in the case of the EPI, we're cutting out all the things in the CPI that consumers, you know, may not be buying all the time, or may not be part of the majority of household purchases in a given week. But again, you know, there's CPI. There's also the producer, the consumption expenditure index that is used by the Fed. You know, there's GDP deflator. There's a number of measures of inflation, each of which has its own sort of benefits and costs or detractions to using.
2: When you look at the inflation picture heading into the remainder of 2023, my concern is that you're starting to see areas that had previously given you some deflationary tailwinds in the second half of last year that may be reversing. Do you share similar concerns?
4: I do, and actually those concerns were heightened this morning with the PPI release. You know, I mean, if you look at the last few days, you know, we had this pretty lousy PPI today, which not only was higher than expected, but there were revisions to previous PPIs all upward in the past few months. You know, the CPI number wasn't good a few days ago. We had strong retail sales yesterday. We had a blowout jobs number in January. And so, you know, on top of the Fed member Meester's comments this morning about a possible 50 basis point raise, I think fighting inflation is going to be a longer, slower battle, and I think we should actually start to think about a terminal policy rate of 5.75%, maybe even 6%.
2: Very good. Peter, appreciate you joining us today. Thank you so much for the time.
4: Great to be here.
2: That is Peter Earl from the American Institute for Economic Research. Mike, you had some follow-up things that you wanted to cover from our first segment.
1: Well, yeah, I mean, I think just outside of markets and decisions there, what I'm seeing across the board seems to be some, I guess, the same complacency about interest rates that I'm sensing from the stock market. And I think it's worth, you know, mentioning some things such as where mortgage rates have gone right now. You know, I know a lot of people over the last few years looked at 3-1, 5-1, 7-1 ARMs and, you know, hoping that interest rates are going to be coming down in the near future to be able to refinance. Well, they sort of have, I think, just not to the levels that people were hoping for.
2: Well, now they've gone back up, actually.
1: Where are they sitting now for the average 30-year?
2: So here's where we landed on this. So from Mortgage News Daily, the average 30-year fixed rate, it peaked on October 20th at 7.37.
1: Mm-hmm.
2: It then slid down to a low on February 2nd of this year, and it got all the way down to 5.99.
1: Wow.
2: So it came down almost 1.5%.
1: Yeah.
2: Since February 2nd, back up to 6.75 now.
1: Wow.
2: Yeah, in two
1: it's
2: weeks.
1: Rapid.
2: In 2 weeks, you've seen that. And that, to me, again, remember, two things have happened here. So the 10-year Treasury on February 2nd was at 3.37.
1: Yep.
2: It's at 3.83 right now. So it's expanded by almost 0.5%.
1: Sure.
2: Mortgage rates have gone up by more than that. And that, to me, that extra spread over that 10-year Treasury, that's banks saying, hey, if we have to hold this on our books, we want to make sure that we're hedged in the event that there's a lot of inflation. And so we're gonna take a little extra there in terms of the rate that we're going to charge.
1: I think it speaks to demand, too. Right. At the end of the day, some demand and supply. I think there was a lot of there was a lack of activity in October, November timeframe. And my sense has been there is a heck of a lot more activity heading into the spring housing market right now.
2: It could be. The reason I don't think it's demand is that banks aren't raising their deposit rates, which is what you would typically see if banks wanted to attract more deposits because they don't, you know, because they need more loans and things like that.
1: Mm-hmm.
2: It might be some of that. I tend to think it's more. Banks don't like risk. I know that we think that they do like risk because of what we saw from the investment banks back in,
1: sure,
2: you know, 2007, 2008. But if you talk to any banker, and by banker, I mean the person who actually does the lending, the borrow.
1: Yeah, they're very risk averse.
2: They are the most nervous people in the world. They don't like risk at all. And so if you're a banker and you're saying, okay, if there's a chance I have to hold this loan on my books for the next 30 years, what do I want to get paid? If you see inflation starting to creep up again, you say, yeah, I'm going to need more because I don't want to be stuck holding this thing forever. U.S. profits just peaked. That usually means layoffs are coming. That's the headline from Bloomberg. And does it make a convincing case, Mike?
1: Well, I think the term peaked is interesting. Peak to me implies some sort of all-time high and then coming down. And they did come down in the most recent quarter. I don't think we have any real evidence that they will never go higher again. But nonetheless, the last few years have been highly profitable for most U.S. companies, I would generally say, in an environment where there's been a lot of cash poured into these companies. And so, yeah, the general conclusion that I would come to is if they did, in fact, peak and now profits are coming down, those companies are going to do whatever they can to defend their share price, which may mean layoffs. I'm not convinced that we are seeing those imminently.
2: So it's really interesting to see. I mean, Tucker was talking about Twilio there, and Twilio, despite announcing those that big earnings report, Twilio is one of the companies that this week, or maybe it was last week, I think it was last week,
1: second round of layoffs, right?
2: Announced their second round of layoffs, 17% after doing a round of layoffs in September. We had another one of these this morning. DocuSign came out and said, hey, we're going to be laying off 10% of our workforce. They had done 9% in September. So, again, you're getting close to 20%, which, by the way, I hate to say I told you so, but I told you so. This is what happens when companies cut 10%. They realize 3 or 4 months later it's not enough, and they have to do another round of layoffs. And
1: what a terrible environment to work in, by the way.
2: And here's my guess, unfortunately. There's probably going to be a third round for most of those companies because that's how it worked in the tech bubble. You usually end up having to cut 25 to 35% of your staff in order to get your company squared away during a, you know, struggling, during an environment where, you know, things are no longer in your favor. So
1: when it comes to the layoffs,
2: yes,
1: I think it's pretty clear that generally these companies are being rewarded by their shareholders for doing layoffs.
2: Today. Yes.
1: And so from that perspective, I am concerned about it because, look, you know, these companies have come out of the last few years and really done their best to, you know, make themselves beholden to more than just their shareholders. But I don't buy it. Right? At the end of the day, these companies are doing everything they can to maximize shareholder return. And if that means cutting labor by 10%, they're going to do so. And when incentives are aligned in that direction, it's tough to see what's going to prevent it from happening.
2: Now, we've seen, and again, both these companies, Twilio and DocuSign, tech sector. Okay, sure. These are not companies that are in manufacturing. They're not companies that are in housing. They're not companies that are in food production.
1: Yep.
2: They're in the tech sector where there was way too much hiring that went on during the pandemic, and now you're seeing a lot of companies having to cut headcount as a result. So when we see this headline, U.S. profits just peaked, that usually means layoffs are coming. Tech sector, it's being proven true so far. But when we talk about the labor market as a whole right now, it's still very tight. And so I continue to wonder, and I don't know if this will be the case, but if I am company X that says, hey, I've got to reduce my spend by Y dollars over the course of the next year,
1: mm-hmm.
2: One of the first levers I look at before headcount in a tight labor market is, hey, can I get rid of any real estate that I'm not using because I have employees working remotely? Okay. Even in the tech sector, you're seeing some of that. I mean, Facebook, Meta, whatever the heck they're called these days, they announced that they were supposed to take, I think it was 500,000 square feet in Hudson Yards in New York City. They said, no, we're not going to do that.
1: Walmart just did the same. They closed three of they had these tech hubs. They were trying to compete with all the Salesforces and Amazons of the world. So they had three locations in Carlsbad, California, Portland, Oregon, and Austin, Texas. Closed all of them.
2: So
1: didn't do layoffs, didn't announce layoffs, just closed their, you know, high-tech hubs.
2: Now, the counterpoint to all this is that even though the Fed's been raising interest rates for a year, they've only been in an area that would borderline qualify as restrictive for maybe the last 6 months now.
1: Yep.
2: Since August, maybe September. So the counterpoint to all this is, hey, yes, we haven't seen layoffs outside of tech yet, but that's because rates really haven't been that high for that long. You know, they're higher now, but again, back in July of last year, the Fed funds rate was still in the twos.
1: Yep.
2: You know?
1: So, I mean, my answer on all this is, again, maybe. Like, I can't definitively say right now that the reason companies outside the technology sector have not yet laid off employees is definitively because interest rates haven't been high for long enough. But look, companies are being rewarded for laying off employees right now, and it is a relatively new phenomenon that they're dealing with in terms of higher borrowing costs, etc.
2: Can we also briefly talk a little bit about just what we're seeing that's been rallying this year? Because this continued again yesterday in the Russell 2500 growth index. These are some of the names that were up big yesterday. Beyond Meat, 12%. Stitch Fix, 15%. Carvana, 18%. Wayfair, 10%. Do we all of a sudden think that these companies... Did Beyond Meat yesterday come out and say, hey guys, guess what? Our new product was voted best tasting fake meat ever, and it got into more mouths yesterday than any day ever... No!
1: You know what I'd love to see? An overlay of traffic volume to the Wall Street Bets Reddit, subreddit, overlaid with these stock prices.
2: This is the stuff that is being bid up right now. It's very frothy and very reminiscent of what we were seeing in 2021
1: exactly
2: and 2022.
1: Yeah.
2: It's not the kind of stuff that is indicative of a healthy long-term recovery. Maybe you get it, but when Beyond Meat, who, again, we've talked, you know, the last few weeks about just how badly they've been struggling. When they're up 10%, that's not, hey, it's all clear, Beyond Meat's fine. That's individuals gambling.
1: Yes.
2: Okay. Maybe it works out, maybe it doesn't, but this is all retail stuff that is just, you don't have a bunch of hedge funds piling into Beyond Meat right now saying the turnaround's just around the corner. Like, that's not the message that you're getting.
1: No, but they may have exited a bunch of their shorts because they're worried about being called out of them.
2: And that also becomes the part where things start to get more dangerous because now you don't have that potential short squeeze to, you know, continue to move things up as people get more bullish eventually. So this is it's a dodgy market right now. It's been good so far to start the year, but it has not, you haven't seen the rally in the places that makes sense, quite honestly.
1: Fair.
2: But maybe that's just my own personal perspective on it because I don't
1: think... Well, it clearly is your personal perspective on it, but time will tell whether you're right or wrong. So the average new car purchase, according to J.D. Power and Associates, was, frankly, well above $40,000. Let me get the exact price. It hit a record of $47,362 in the month of December, according to J.D. Power. And to me, this is just a continuation of a trend that we've been seeing over the last several years. This is not purely a pandemic trend, for example. But in what year did Ford, for instance, stop making sedans?
2: 3 years ago.
1: Was it only three?
2: Maybe two.
1: Yeah, it was a while ago. I think it was actually pre-pandemic, so I think it was a while ago that they at least announced it, but you're right, model years might have started.
5: 2018.
1: Okay. So this has been a trend for a while where Americans have been pushing towards bigger and more expensive cars, I think really as a whole, but this really stepped in a whole different direction during the pandemic where, hey, there was a limited supply of semiconductors, and so companies that were producing cars said, we're only going to focus on those that make us the biggest profit margins. And that's what's happened, I think, resulted in this.
2: No. No, no, no.
1: You disagree?
2: Yes.
1: Okay.
2: There are still plenty of cheap options out there.
1: Yes, but we don't buy them.
2: I know.
1: That's my point.
2: No, it's not because manufacturers changed the cars they're making.
1: Well, they did. Ford stopped making sedans.
2: Okay, go buy a Civic. They still make them. They're $25,000. You want a Corolla?
1: There are
2: it's 25
1: fewer
2: grand
1: of those
2: well.
1: Options out there, and Americans are not buying them. I guess would
2: it's
1: be my
2: not
1: entire
2: that,
1: point.
2: But it's not. They're not. It's not because manufacturers said we're not going to make these anymore.
1: No, it came from a demand perspective, which is where I started. Americans no longer want to drive cheap sedans. They want to drive big SUVs.
2: We are stupid when it comes to cars.
1: Yeah, I agree.
2: Let's call a spade a spade, and specifically, like right now, we're being dumber than ever. Like we are just making the worst financial decisions possible when it comes to cars right now. I can't overstate this enough because it's absolutely horrible. Okay? If you look at the data, let me just put this in perspective. Okay? If we look at the data that's out there right now, okay? Let's look at the January jobs report that tells us, okay, here is the average hourly wage in the U.S. It's $33 an hour. Means if you work 2,000 hours at that, you're going to make $66,000 a year, which is about where median household income is.
1: Yep.
2: Because the median household in the U.S., again, you look at the number of jobs, actually has less than one job because of just how it works out. Bunch of retired people, blah, blah, blah. So, if you're talking about the average new car price.
1: At $47,000.
2: At $47,000, while Americans are making 60, again, call it $70,000 just to make the math easy.
1: Sure.
2: And I think that's where the actual median household income is. That number's insane.
1: Yes.
2: It's absolutely insane. Because if you go back through, again, remember that for much of the last 20 years, you didn't really see much in the way of real earnings gains. It was basically eaten up by inflation. Average American family over the last, you know, 10, 15 years was making anywhere from like $55,000 to $60,000.
1: Mm-hmm.
2: And the cars they were buying were averaging $25,000, $27,000, $28,000, somewhere around there. There's been, again, just a huge ramp up in the last 5 years in particular, really the last three that have driven this. It's not sustainable. It's the only way this works is basically if you get to the point where people are just, you know,
1: mortgaging.
2: Okay, I'm taking out an 8-year car loan. I'm going to own the car for 6 years, and then I'm going to plan on it just getting repoed with like 2 years left on it as I buy something new. It can't last forever. The cars we're buying are just too expensive. You should not be buying a $50,000 vehicle unless you're making $250,000 a year.
1: Yeah.
2: That's where it is, okay? And there are plenty of good vehicles for cheaper. You can buy, again, you don't need to be spending a ton of money. You want to buy something, who cares what you want to necessarily buy? You can find a ton of good cars still in that range between $20,000 and $35,000. Really good cars. Now, they don't have the heated steering wheel, and they don't have the panoramic moonroof. But who cares about the panoramic moonroof? You're supposed to be looking at the road.
1: I think that if there's one area of concern that I have for vehicle companies is that I don't think that they are producing a whole lot of vehicles. I know that they're not producing a whole lot of vehicles for that segment. I don't think they're prepared to do so, and I think that's where demand is going to end up in the next few years. Because you're right. People have been rolling these auto loans into new 6, 7, 8 year loans and just, you know, hey, I can afford the monthly payment here. And now that interest rates have doubled, I think it's fair to say that interest rates on cars have doubled in the last 12 months. That's not going to be feasible anymore.
5: What about pickup trucks? I'm looking through this list of pickup trucks, and given these are just the base listings, but like,
2: yeah.
5: Ford Maverick, 23,000. Hyundai Sonata, 26,000. Chevy Colorado, 28,000. Toyota Tacoma, 28,000.
1: Are these new vehicles?
5: New.
1: Yeah.
2: Yeah. I mean, look, even if you got to go.
5: People like all the bells and whistles and the leather seats.
2: And even if you want to go up a little from that, not get the base, okay, get a Tacoma that's, you know, 35 instead of 28. You don't need to have the Tundra, you know, 55.
5: Right. And around here, you need the four wheel drive, obviously. Now so that's going to cost you more.
2: No.
5: But
2: again, if you need an expensive car for work for one reason or another, hey, you're, you know, a contractor and you're in your truck all day and that's what, you know, you're towing around. You just want to be comfortable because your truck is your office. Okay, fine. That's a working vehicle. At least I can make a case for that.
1: But, Chuck, you were just looking at Bureau of Labor Statistics numbers, right?
2: Just
1: a minute ago. What percentage of our workforce is made up of farming and construction?
2: In terms of, like, how many are actually doing that?
1: Yeah.
2: About 7 or 8%
1: at most, I think.
2: Yeah, and that's between the two.
1: Yeah, I'm struggling to think of a whole other, you know, a whole bunch of other categories that require that type of vehicle.
2: No, it's
1: that you personally would own, right? I mean, like, yeah, if you drive a dump truck, then you're going to buy that kind of vehicle, but you don't own your dump truck. If you're a tow,
2: maybe
1: if you're a tow truck
2: does.
1: Driver, very, you know, very few of you actually own your individual tow truck, and that's not factoring into that $47,000 new vehicle price, I don't believe. So
2: it's just not sustainable, and I get it. Everyone wants the bells and whistles. Trust me, when I start shopping around for cars, I do the same thing. I'm like, oh, like that sounds nice, and then I look at the price, and what I always come back to is, yeah, I'm going to really enjoy that for the first couple weeks. And then the novelty is going to wear off, and I'm going to be stuck with my payment for the next 6 years.
5: Everybody likes that feeling, that initial feeling, but
2: you know, it
5: goes away quick.
2: It's just I keep coming back to that, and it's not to say that cars aren't fun. I mean, trust me, one of my dreams in life would be to own a Corvette. I think it would be fantastic, but I also think it would be really stupid of me to do that right now.
1: Yeah, I take great pride in driving the worst car in my neighborhood, or series of cars. I think I might have two of the worst five, so.
2: You know, so it's just not sustainable where you see the price of new vehicles rise as quickly as they have.
1: What does it mean for automakers?
2: Well, here, There are a few different things to unpack there. What do you think they're going to do? Because I don't know.
1: I think they're going to struggle a little bit. I don't know that it's easy to pivot from the real push that you've made towards EVs back towards cheap, whatever cars we think are people are going to buy. I don't think that suddenly Americans are just going to flock to sedans. So I think it's about trying to create cheap SUVs, perhaps. And that doesn't seem to line up with the drive and the push that these companies have made towards, you know, pure EVs over the last few years.
2: Why don't Americans like hatchbacks? Because to me, the hatchback is the pinnacle of the car, actually.
5: Yeah. You want to know the truth?
2: Yeah. Because
5: they look dorky.
2: Do they, though? I mean, like, how? Yeah. Why is that?
5: The typical American thinks they look dorky.
2: But why is that dorkier than, again, most of these small SUVs are basically hatchbacks that are, like, six inches higher.
1: Yeah, don't know.
5: I wouldn't have a problem with a hatchback, but I'm just telling you the answer. They look nerdy or dorky.
1: I had to really push my wife into the Civic hatchback. It took a long while.
2: Because, like, I'll give you an example. The Ford Mustang Mach-E, it is a hatchback.
5: Yeah, definitely.
2: You go out and you look at how high it is, actually. I've measured one. There's one that sits in our parking lot.
1: Oh, then that's what they're going to do. They're going to make hatchbacks and call them SUVs.
2: It is a hatchback. It's 2 inches higher than my car. That's what they're going
1: to do. Yeah, that's the solution.
2: That's all you got to do is call it an SUV, but just make it a hatchback.
1: Yeah, they're done.
5: I wonder if that guy was looking out the window of you measuring his car. It's like, what the hell's this guy doing?
2: I'm going to see if I can get it on the flatbed.
1: We brought in Mark Fandetti from the Armstrong Advisory Group this morning to join us on the program and talk a little bit about what we saw there. Mark, thanks for joining us. Appreciate it.
6: Great to be here. Thanks, Mike.
1: So let's start right off. Expectations for this consumer price index report were that they would continue to decline from the numbers that we saw in the December report, which showed, 6.5% year-over-year inflation. Mm-hmm. And you know, key cooling off occurring in goods inflation specifically. We're starting to see some stuff in services, but by and large, what we were seeing was goods inflation beginning to cool off. The headline reports that we saw this morning for January were slightly higher than expectations, but I would say within a rounding error of overall expectations for what we would see from the headline numbers. So let's start right there. Headline inflation up 0.5% month over month. I believe expectations were for a 0.4% increase. Year over year, 6.4% year over year. So a decline from last month, but again, slightly hotter than was anticipated, I believe.
6: Yeah, I think we'd been lulled into a sense in markets, not us, just collectively we, the whole country, investors, however you want to think about that, had been lulled into a sense of complacency by a few months' worth of good readings, which were expected because energy prices were coming down.
1: Yep.
6: So favorable year over year and even month over month comparisons made for an ultimately illusory. I think we will see whether or not today's reading bodes for future readings.
1: Sure.
6: We don't want to read too much into any data point. But a few months maybe gave us a false sense of relief due to falling energy prices. And that reversed modestly. The big stories this month, I think you already pointed out, shelter. Increasing 0.7% month over month and nearly 8% year over year. That was a driver of about half the month over month inflation change. And that seems fairly well dug in. And services inflation, as you pointed out, Mike, has taken the baton from goods inflation. So we've got goods deflation now.
1: Yep.
6: Now that the pandemic phase has passed and we're into services inflation.
1: So you want a car, you want a board game, you need a new video game console. Those things are not going for quite as much as they were over the last few years, or at least the pace of increases is slowing down.
6: Right.
1: But, I mean, talk to me about services. I mean, look, when it comes to services inflation, I think the primary one here making up a third of CPI is shelter.
6: Yeah.
1: So digging in there a bit, that is one area that I think there's been a lot of expectation of a cooling off, and yet we are still, I think the average month-to-month increase on shelter costs has been 0.5 or 0.6%, and we got a 0.7% reading this time. Any takeaways there?
6: Other than that it's indicative of persistent underlying inflation, no, I don't have any deep insights. And
1: sure,
6: I think it's important to keep in mind the big picture, which is that which the Fed can control, which is monetary inflation, underlying inflation, trend inflation.
1: Mm-hmm.
6: Some people call it core inflation. These are all synonyms. So forgetting for a moment about the trees and looking at the forest, there's evidence of mid-single-digit persistent dug-in, whether you look at expectations or wages or super core or core, and we can get into the nitty-gritty of those, but that's, to me, less important than the fact that underlying or trend inflation is persistent and fairly well dug in, and it's going to require some economic pain to uproot and ultimately squash.
1: So that was your perspective. I mean, I know your perspective on things going into this report, right? Like, you and I spend a fair bit of time together, whether you like it or not. So I know that your perspective has been, hey, we had a few good months of data, but the concern would be, hey, do things trend back up in the other direction? Do energy costs bring overall prices back up? Right? To you, I don't think it's any one piece that brings prices back up, but are we going to be able to see that persistent drag down or that disinflationary pressure that we have been seeing?
6: Where's that going to come from has been my question throughout. Historically, every monetary tightening, every hike in rates by the Fed, of the Fed funds rate, that short-term interest rate that drives up treasury bills, et cetera, that's always been associated with a slowdown in economic activity, which pushes up unemployment, which puts downward pressure on wages, and that helps to subdue inflation. It would be odd if inflation came down without economic cost, because historically, disinflations, not just the 70s, but other periods too, and not just in the United States, globally, historically, disinflations inevitably are accompanied by some economic sacrifice.
1: Taking a look at a few individual components here. So shelter, as we mentioned, makes up over a third of headline CPI. It continues to run hot. My takeaway there, just getting away from the overall headline, would be going to be tough to see a slowdown in shelter costs if you have a hot housing market, right? I mean, overall interest rates have come down from those 7% peaks to now below 6% on the 30-year mortgage. Clearly, there's some excitement again about housing.
6: Mm-hmm.
1: I'm having a tough time understanding where that, you know, there's been a lot of people calling for some relief on the shelter cost of the index. I don't really see it unless you see an overall housing cool off, and there's nothing indicating that today.
6: I mean, it could happen, and this is just a philosophical difference between the way I look at inflation and maybe some of the bottom-up forecasters that you've talked to on the show look at inflation. I don't find building up from individual components to be particularly helpful, because if you've got underlying inflation, it's like you got water in your house. It comes in through a shingle, and it ends up in the bathroom downstairs. How the heck did it get there? We don't know. The larger point is that there's water building up on your roof, and it's going to make its way into unexpected places. This, to me, is a decent analogy for inflation. There's too much money in the economy, ultimately. That pushed up the level of prices. This, I'm being a little bit abstract here, but it helps me to not get bogged down. We could talk about shelter. It's interesting.
1: Yeah.
6: It is over 34% this month if you look at the table breakdown that they update with every report of inflation. So it's going to, by necessity, drive it.
1: It's
6: a big component. Yeah. You know, food is 13.5%. Energy prices, surprisingly, a little less than 10%. So, but they're very volatile.
1: Right.
6: So that's how they become a driver. But to me, the bigger problem, going back to the water in the house metaphor, if I may, is that there's a lot of water on the roof still. And until we take care of that fundamental problem, too much money in the economy driving up prices through wages, and the best evidence of this is a hot labor market, whether you look at vacancies or unemployment, et cetera.
7: So, Mark,
6: Brendan,
7: would that is that really kind of the indicator, this idea that it's, you know, really focused in housing, that this is a much more systemic problem than this idea that, and we know this idea of it being transitory is long in the past, but, you know, that transitory piece, that seems to be where the goods are, right? We've kind of cured the
1: supply chains
7: and that sort of thing,
6: that's
7: but now
6: it
7: seems to be very systemic. It's kind of built in, as you said, there's too much cash in the system. Would you view this as being proof of that?
6: I don't. I probably wouldn't use the word proof, but that's just a personal preference, because you could always be disproved. So I'd say it's strong evidence of it. Yeah.
1: Mm. So
6: one month it shows up in one component, another month it jumps around, which is why we like here, and others do as well, median or trimmed mean CPI. We'll get data on that later today. It takes out the outliers no matter where they originate to give you a sense for what is going on in a trend sense. And that's what we want to get at.
1: So, Mark, I'm going to make you play a little bit of mental gymnastics here, because I know your perspective on this, and your perspective is, hey, this is going to be very difficult to defeat. That is clearly, at least over the last few months, not necessarily the market's position on this. And so we're seeing positive returns so far from all three major indices. I guess my question for you would be, the report that we received today, in my view, it's probably a B minus, maybe a C plus, in terms of doing what we need to do to prove disinflation. Mm-hmm. How do you think market participants are taking this data so far? Because, like I said, markets are up slightly. Was this just a, hey, good enough report?
6: I don't see how it could be viewed that way. So I'm at a little bit of a loss to explain market reaction. This tells me that Fed funds probably have to go to mid fives or higher. We've been in the 6%. I don't want to tarnish you with my views, but I've been in the 6% plus camp, just using basic rules of thumb. Mm-hmm. No, I don't claim any great foresight, but historically, you got to get Fed funds up higher than the rate of inflation so that the real Fed funds rate is enough to slow down economic activity. We're not anywhere near that point yet. How markets, equities in particular, which should be trading lower if expected interest rates are higher, which I think they probably are for any reasonable person today, how they can be trading higher, I don't claim to understand.
1: So then let's take out the day-to-day movements or minute-to-minute movements of the stock market, because yep. Who the heck knows? There's millions of participants deciding that.
6: Fair point.
1: Give me one person's view. Give me Jerome Powell. Jerome Powell came out at his last meeting and said, look, he's always going to be pretty conservative in all of yep. this, but he used the word disinflation on more than one occasion. And to me, was a pretty... I don't know. It was a pretty dovish series of statements compared to where he has been over the last few months.
6: Yeah.
1: Again, I know your perspective on this, but is this report enough to change Jerome Powell's mind?
6: I don't know what Jerome Powell's framework is. I don't consider him to be a particularly effective or competent Fed chairperson. I think he needs to...
1: Not asking that question.
6: Okay. Well, but it's important that I state yep. that, because I have a hard time getting inside of his mind.
1: Yep.
6: Because he doesn't seem to have an analytically consistent approach to this problem. One press conference, he's saying financial conditions aren't a concern. Another, he's underscoring them. He's confused real and nominal interest rates. I mean, he's much smarter than I am, but he clearly doesn't have training in this particular. Yeah, I mean, he's an established, successful private equity investor, among other things. But in this domain, he lacks training, and it's painfully obvious when he speaks. He gets concepts confused. So I don't have a lot of confidence in his leadership. And I think that's borne out by the inflation experience of the past 3 years, frankly.
1: So would your takeaway be that this report might not be enough to change his mind, but it should?
6: I don't think his mental framework is established enough to predict how he will respond to something like this. This could send him off the deep end in the other direction, like the parent who sometimes discipline their kids, other times they're very liberal, and the kid's behavior is all over the place as a result. I don't know. I'm stretching for metaphors here. Mike, help me out.
1: No,
6: you know what I mean.
1: Yeah.
6: The guy doesn't have a philosophy, an approach, a framework. And I think in the modern era, you need somebody in charge of monetary policy who does. I don't know how he thinks about the world. This could send him, again, over the edge, because nobody wants to be called a wimp.
1: Yep.
6: And if he fails, he'll be one of the biggest monetary wimps in history. So he could Whoa. He could overreact.
7: Mark, can you tell us how you really feel about
6: all
7: this?
6: Right, isn't it true, though? Does anybody remember Arthur Burns? You know the name Arthur Burns. He was Fed chair, and he was a Republican, conservative, CEA chair, intellectual giant, failure. His whole career was one success after another. He was a golden boy until he failed at the Fed. Now he's a poster child for monetary failure. But that's about to be updated with Jerome Powell's picture.
7: Whoa.
6: Right. Isn't
7: Happy
6: it, isn't
7: Valentine's it? Day,
6: right.
7: Jerome.
6: Big kiss to Jerome.
1: Wow. Tucker, if we were ever going to have Jerome Powell on the show, I guess you can scrap that.
7: Oh, yeah. He might
6: check my
7: he
6: calendar.
7: Might come
6: do
7: on
6: it when
7: soon.
6: I'm on vacation.
1: He's going to be showing up at Mark Fandetti's doorstep, not on the
6: But I'm
1: the
6: saying he could actually overreact here to prove his monetary masculinity.
7: Because of you.
6: Because of this
7: Thanks
6: show.
7: A lot. You might just send interest rates through the roof.
1: We are going to take a quick break. We'll have a little bit of a roundup here on inflation. Mark Fandetti, really appreciate you joining us here
6: pleasure.
1: To
6: Thank
1: talk about CPI this morning.
2: As promised, we're now joined by Amir Sharif from Inflation Insights here to talk a little bit about, well, inflation. Amir, how are you doing today?
0: I'm doing great. How are you guys?
2: We're doing well. So we get a hot jobs report this morning. We had hot auto sales numbers for January, either yesterday or the day before, I can't remember. Hot ISM services coming out this morning, and all I can think of is, gee, does it seem like, not just in the U.S., but you know, overseas as well, all this demand may end up leading to a resurgence in inflation in the latter part of this year?
0: Yeah, you know, I was saying to somebody this morning, we should kind of maybe stop talking about a soft landing and start talking about a liftoff.
2: We might not land.
0: The numbers, the numbers are looking pretty good today. You know, in terms of the resurgence of inflation, I've been of the sort of view that, you know, there's a decent chance we get a pickup in core inflation in the first quarter of this year. I feel like everyone's gotten pretty complacent because the last three reports were a bit more subdued. Mm-hmm. But, you know, typically in January, we tend to get a lot of new contracts coming in. And, you know, if you just think back even a couple of months ago, actually, honestly, even before today, the general view has been, look, there's a recession coming. It's coming in the next, you know, 6 months, probably. And so if

0: you're a business trying to take price, this January setting a new contract is possibly the last chance you're going to have to take price, especially if the economy does end up in a recession. And so my feeling is, you know, you could get some of these new contracts, which do feed into the CPI in January. We could get a bit of a pop over the next couple of months in core inflation. And I think that would be a surprise to a lot of folks who've sort of gotten used to the last 3 months of, you know, slower inflation readings.
1: The one thing that I have always found with inflation is that it is something where it does take time for that to develop just because of how the methodology shows up in the CPI and other reports. So even if you start to see it building now, it might not actually show up for a quarter or two. Is that accurate at this point?
0: So I would say, yes, there are some lags in the CPI. The most obvious is in the way we measure housing. But in a lot of other areas of the CPI, it is basically happening, you know, close to real time. So, for example, you mentioned auto sales earlier. Auto prices, and it doesn't matter if we're talking about used cars or new cars, that's based on actual transaction-level data that happens every month. So all the sales that just happened in January for new cars, that pricing information is going to come into the next CPI that comes out on February 14th. So that's, you know, pretty close to real-time information. It's really just housing, which is probably the biggest lag. And I would say, you know, health insurance prices are also a big lag. So that is a pretty decent chunk of core inflation. You think about housing, that's 40%. That's going to lag by almost a year to what's happening in the rental market. But for a lot of other items, it is, I would say, very, very close to, you know, sort of what you're seeing on the ground.
2: Omer, this is Mike. The last, I don't know, 6 months of inflation reports have included a pretty significant drop in oil prices, gasoline prices, you know, big ticket items that pretty much everybody pays for and everybody sees front and center. I'm guessing you, like I, have no idea where gas prices are going to go over the next 6 months. But if you strip that out, and again, I know you're alluding to core prices here, but do you have a sense for, hey, if we strip out gasoline alone and everything else, you know, does what it's going to do, what are we looking at in terms of the next 6 months if we do you know, see flatline oil prices or even see oil prices going back in the other direction? I mean, how much does that seep through to more than just gasoline prices, for example?
0: Yeah, so I guess I would say, you know, first of all, I think everyone's seeing gas prices go back up. You know, we had a nice run of prices declining, as you mentioned, the last 6 months. January looks like we're probably going to see gasoline up around, you know, roughly 4%. February looks like it could be up another 1 or 2 percentage points. So it is going to add a bit to the headline inflation reading in the next, certainly in January report coming out in a couple of weeks, and then probably a bit in the February report as well. You know, what I would say is in terms of it seeping through to other areas, I think the good news is that when you, it's really not gasoline that's the bigger issue for the pass-through, it's more diesel. Mm. Diesel prices, obviously everything gets transported by trucks, so diesel really matters quite a lot. And diesel prices right now, even though the numbers are still kind of high, we've seen some of these forward prices for diesel come down quite a lot the last several months. So I think that means diesel prices should come down pretty appreciably in the next 2-3 months. And I think that's going to, you know, sort of put a lid on some of the pass-through to, say, for example, transporting food or transporting, you know, furniture, things like that. That was a big part of the story last year. It seems like the next few months that'll be less of an issue.
1: Omer, when you look at how the, you know, how a resurgence in growth may impact the Fed and their actions, do you look at that and say, hey, they're probably going to, you know, still pause in March and take that wait and see approach? Or does this put another hike on the table potentially for that May meeting?
0: Yeah, so honestly, my takeaway after the last meeting was they're going to go in March and they're likely to go again in May anyway. I mean, their forecast in December already said, look, we're going to get to just north of 5. Another 2 hikes would get you exactly to what they forecast in December.
1: Mm-hmm.
0: And, you know, I know you don't want to make too much of just sort of one day's report, one labor market report. But honestly, if you sit here, the market's already kind of after today priced out a lot of the cuts that it had in the back half of this year. So the market was looking for a couple of cuts coming, you know, later this year. After this jobs number today, a lot of that has been kind of wiped out. Because of, you know, essentially what you're implying, which is, hey, they might have to do a little bit more here. But my feeling after the meeting was their big concern is still inflation. They're not getting complacent, even if the market is. And, you know, if they need to do more, then they're more than willing to go again after March and after May as well.
1: Very good. Omer, thank you so much for the time. We appreciate it and have a fantastic weekend.
0: Same to you guys. Thank you.
1: That is Amir Sharif from Inflation Insights talking about, well, inflation.
2: I feel as though every single person that we have talked to recently about the economy, markets, Fed, which has been a lot of our talk, has kind of ended the their conversation with, well, markets may be interpreting in one way, but I think the Fed is going to interpret this way, or, you know, we should interpret it that way. There seems to be a lot of concern about how markets are interpreting things right now.
1: Well, we're at that point where, again, everything is nicely in balance. If you look at just everything right now and say, hey, if the economy stayed like this forever, this would be great. It's true, okay? If you have inflation that's running 0.2% a month,
2: yeah,
1: and you're adding a ton of jobs, okay, that's exactly what you want.
2: Yeah.
1: Like, you're at this Goldilocks period. But there's, I forget who it is, I think it's Bob Elliott who coined a great term that's out there right now, which is transitory Goldilocks. We've had this idea that inflation was transitory, or, you know, there was this idea floating out there that it was. And people are looking at where things are right now where, hey, Fed hikes have not really slowed the economy in any way. In fact, right now, again, for January at least, you're seeing an acceleration from what we saw in Q4. They have done enough where you are seeing inflation coming down, either because of what the Fed's done or just, you know, hey, people and businesses adapt and costs get sorted out and this and that. So inflation's looking better. But does it stay there? And I think there are just an awful lot of people that are hanging their hat on, hey, this is good. This is where it should be. Like, we should appreciate this. And it's like, fine, you can appreciate it for what it is now, but just remember that markets and economies are always evolving. And that just because something looks one way today doesn't mean that's how it's going to look 6 to 9 months from now. And so I kind of use that idea of transitory Goldilocks to describe where we are right now, and that, yes, the economy in January, really freaking good. Does it stay that way? I'm not convinced.
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1: As promised, we're now joined by Peter Earle from the American Institute for Economic Research, here to talk a little bit about inflation. Peter, how are you today?
4: Great. Great to be here.
1: Peter, your organization puts out what is called the Everyday Price Index on a monthly basis. It comes up with different readings than what we get from the CPI or PCE. Can you talk a little bit about the construction of this Everyday Price Index?
4: Sure. So the Everyday Price Index is an index that takes certain elements from the CPI. It weights them into an index of 24 prices. And what we do then is we look for changes in those prices, and like any index would. But I think what's unique about the EPI is that what we do is we look for consumer or household costs that are not either contracted or unavoidable, essentially. You know, you can avoid, say, buying a new car, that sort of thing. But everything from food, medicine, pharmaceuticals, different costs of, say, maintaining your home and all that sort of thing, all of that is in there. And that's what makes the EPI, the Everyday Price Index, kind of a better look at what's happening with inflation and how it's impacting individuals and households.
1: What did it show for the month of January, and how does it compare to what we saw from the CPI?
4: Right. So the overall CPI climbed 0.5% in January, which was the most it's climbed in 3 months, and it was a lot of that was energy costs. But what we saw in the EPI is that it rose almost 1%, almost twice that amount, and a lot of that was fueled by household fuels, utilities, that sort of thing. So what we glean from that, so the conclusion we can draw, is that the slowing of the disinflationary trend that we've seen is hitting households and individuals harder than the broad CPI index would indicate.
1: What about over the last year? How does the reading that you've seen from your inflation index compare to the CPI?
4: It's a little bit higher, but not terribly much. It's been a I believe the year over year is 6.5% on the EPI than versus 6.4% in the last CPI. So there certain things have impacted the index more, but where we really see the change in the index more, but where we really see the change

0: consumers, you know, may not be buying all the time, or may not be part of the majority of household purchases in a given week. But again, you know, there's CPI. There's also the consumption expenditure index that is used by the Fed. You know, there's GDP deflator. There's a number of measures of inflation, each of which has its own sort of benefits and costs or detractions to using.
1: When you look at the inflation picture heading into the remainder of 2023, my concern is that you're starting to see areas that had previously given you some deflationary tailwinds in the second half of last year that may be reversing. Do you share similar concerns?
0: I do, and actually those concerns were heightened this morning with the PPI release. You know, I mean, if you look at the last few days, you know, we had this pretty lousy PPI today, which not only was higher than expected, but there were revisions to previous PPIs all upward in the past few months. You know, the CPI number wasn't good a few days ago. We had strong retail sales yesterday. We had a blowout jobs number in January. And so, you know, on top of the Fed member Meester's comments this morning about a possible 50 basis point raise, I think fighting inflation is going to be a longer, slower battle, and I think we should actually start to think about a terminal policy rate of 5.75%, maybe even 6%.
1: Very good, Peter. Appreciate you joining us today. Thank you so much for the time.
0: Great to be here.
1: That is Peter Earle from the American Institute for Economic Research. Mike, you had some follow-up things that you wanted to cover from our first segment.
2: Well, yeah, I mean, I think just outside of markets and decisions there, what I'm seeing across the board seems to be some, I guess, the same complacency about interest rates that I'm sensing from the stock market. And I think it's worth, you know, mentioning some things such as where mortgage rates have gone right now. You know, I know a lot of people over the last few years looked at 3-1, 5-1, 7-1 ARMs and, you know, hoping that interest rates are going to be coming down in the near future to be able to refinance. Well, they sort of have, I think just not to the levels that people were hoping for.
1: Well, now they've gone back up, actually.
2: Where are they sitting now for the average 30-year?
1: So here's where we landed on this. So from Mortgage News Daily, the average 30-year fixed rate, it peaked on October 20th at 7.37.
2: Mm-hmm.
1: It then slid down to a low on February 2nd of this year, and it got all the way down to 5.99.
2: Wow.
1: So it came down almost 1.5%.
2: Yeah.
1: Since February 2nd, back up to 6.75 now.
2: Wow.
1: Yeah, in two weeks.
2: Rapid.
1: In 2 weeks, you've seen that. And that, to me, again, remember, two things have happened here. So the 10-year Treasury on February 2nd was at 3.37.
2: Yep.
1: It's at 3.83 right now. So it's expanded by almost 0.5%.
2: Sure.
1: Mortgage rates have gone up by more than that. And that, to me, that extra spread over that 10-year Treasury, that's banks saying, hey, if we have to hold this on our books, we want to make sure that we're hedged in the event that there's a lot of inflation. And so we're gonna take a little extra there in terms of the rate that we're going
2: to
1: charge.
2: I think it speaks to demand, too. Right. At the end of the day, some demand and supply. I think there was a lot of there was a lack of activity in October, November timeframe. And my sense has been there is a heck of a lot more activity heading into the spring housing market right now.
1: It could be. The reason I don't think it's demand is that banks aren't raising their deposit rates, which is what you would typically see if banks wanted to attract more deposits because they need more loans and things like that.
2: Mm-hmm.
1: It might be some of that. I tend to think it's more. Banks don't like risk. I know that we think that they do like risk because of what we saw from the investment banks back in 2007, 2008. But if you talk to any banker, and by banker, I mean the person who actually does the lending, the borrow.
2: Yeah, they're very risk averse.
1: They are the most nervous people in the world. They don't like risk at all. And so if you're a banker and you're saying, okay, if there's a chance I have to hold this loan on my books for the next 30 years, what do I want to get paid? If you see inflation starting to creep up again, you say, yeah, I'm going to need more because I don't want to be stuck holding this thing forever. U.S. profits just peaked. That usually means layoffs are coming. That's the headline from Bloomberg. And does it make a convincing case, Mike?
2: Well, I think the term peaked is interesting. Peak to me implies some sort of all-time high and then coming down. And they did come down in the most recent quarter. I don't think we have any real evidence that they will never go higher again. But nonetheless, the last few years have been highly profitable for most U.S. companies, I would generally say.

0: in an environment where there's been a lot of cash poured into these companies. And so, yeah, the general conclusion that I would come to is if they did, in fact, peak and now profits are coming down, those companies are going to do whatever they can to defend their share price, which may mean layoffs. I'm not convinced that we are seeing those imminently.
1: So it's really interesting to see. I mean, Tucker was talking about Twilio there, and Twilio, despite announcing those that big earnings report, Twilio is one of the companies that this week, or maybe it was last week, I think it was last week,
0: second round of layoffs, right?
1: Announced their second round of layoffs, 17% after doing a round of layoffs in September. We had another one of these this morning. DocuSign came out and said, hey, we're going to be laying off 10% of our workforce. They had done 9% in September. So, again, you're getting close to 20%, which, by the way, I hate to say I told you so, but I told you so. This is what happens when companies cut 10%. They realize 3 or 4 months later it's not enough, and they have to do another round of layoffs. And
0: what a terrible environment to work in, by the way.
1: And here's my guess, unfortunately. There's probably going to be a third round for most of those companies because that's how it worked in the tech bubble. You usually end up having to cut 25 to 35% of your staff in order to get your company squared away during a, you know, struggling, during an environment where, you know, things are no longer in your favor. So
0: when it comes to the layoffs,
1: yes,
0: I think it's pretty clear that generally these companies are being rewarded by their shareholders for doing layoffs.
1: Today. Yes.
0: And so from that perspective, I am concerned about it because, look, you know, these companies have come out of the last few years and really done their best to, you know, make themselves beholden to more than just their shareholders. But I don't buy it. Right? At the end of the day, these companies are doing everything they can to maximize shareholder return. And if that means cutting labor by 10%, they're going to do so. And when incentives are aligned in that direction, it's tough to see what's going to prevent it from happening.
1: Now, we've seen, and again, both these companies, Twilio and DocuSign, tech sector. Okay,
0: sure.
1: These are not companies that are in manufacturing. They're not companies that are in housing. They're not companies that are in food production.
0: Yep.
1: They're in the tech sector where there was way too much hiring that went on during the pandemic, and now you're seeing a lot of companies having to cut headcount as a result. So when we see this headline, U.S. profits just peaked, that usually means layoffs are coming. Tech sector, it's being proven true so far. But when we talk about the labor market as a whole right now, it's still very tight. And so I continue to wonder, and I don't know if this will be the case, but if I am company X that says, hey, I've got to reduce my spend by Y dollars over the course of the next year,
0: mm-hmm.
1: One of the first levers I look at before headcount in a tight labor market is, hey, can I get rid of any real estate that I'm not using because I have employees working remotely? Okay. Even in the tech sector, you're seeing some of that. I mean, Facebook, Meta, whatever the heck they're called these days, they announced that they were supposed to take, I think it was 500,000 square feet in Hudson Yards in New York City. They said, no, we're not going to do that.
0: Walmart just did the same. They closed three of their, they had these tech hubs. They were trying to compete with all the Salesforces and Amazons of the world. So they had three locations in Carlsbad, California, Portland, Oregon, and Austin, Texas. Closed all of them.
1: So
0: didn't do layoffs, didn't announce layoffs, just closed their, you know, high-tech hubs.
1: Now, the counterpoint to all this is that even though the Fed's been raising interest rates for a year, they've only been in an area that would borderline qualify as restrictive for maybe the last 6 months now.
0: Yep.
1: Since August, maybe September. So the counterpoint to all this is, hey, yes, we haven't seen layoffs outside of tech yet, but that's because rates really haven't been that high for that long. You know, they're higher now, but again, back in July of last year, the Fed funds rate was still in the twos.
0: Yep.
1: You know?
0: So, I mean, my answer on all this is, again, maybe. Like, I can't definitively say right now that the reason companies outside the technology sector have not yet laid off employees is definitively because interest rates haven't been high for long enough. But look, companies are being rewarded for laying off employees right now, and it is a relatively new phenomenon that they are dealing with in terms of higher borrowing costs, etc.
1: Can we also briefly talk a little bit about just what we're seeing that's been rallying this year? Because this continued again yesterday in the Russell 2500 growth, okay, index. these are some of the names that were up big yesterday. Beyond Meat, 12%. Stitch Fix, 15%. Carvana, 18%. Wayfair, 10%. Do we all of a sudden think that these companies... Did Beyond Meat yesterday come out and say, hey guys, guess what? Our new product was voted best tasting fake meat ever, and it got into more mouths yesterday than any day ever. No!
0: You know what I'd love to see? An overlay of traffic volume to the Wall Street Bets Reddit, subreddit, overlaid with these stock prices.
1: This is the stuff that is being bid up right now. It's very frothy and very reminiscent of what we were seeing in 2021
0: exactly
1: and 2022.
0: Yeah.
1: It's not the kind of stuff that is indicative of a healthy long-term recovery. Maybe you get it, but when Beyond Meat, who, again, we've talked, you know, the last few weeks about just how badly they've been struggling, when they're up 10%, that's not, hey, it's all clear, Beyond Meat's fine. That's individuals gambling.
0: Yes.
1: Okay. Maybe it works out, maybe it doesn't, but this is all retail stuff that is just... You don't have a bunch of hedge funds piling into Beyond Meat right now saying the turnaround's just around the corner. Like that's not the message that you're getting.
0: No, but they may have exited a bunch of their shorts because they're worried about being called out of them.
1: And that also becomes the part where things start to get more dangerous because now you don't have that potential short squeeze to, you know, continue to move things up as people get more bullish eventually. So this is it's a dodgy market right now. It's been good so far to start the year, but it has not, you haven't seen the rally in the places that makes sense, quite honestly.
0: Fair.
1: But maybe that's just my own personal perspective on it because I don't
0: think... Well, it clearly is your personal perspective on it, but time will tell whether you're right or wrong. So the average new car purchase, according to J.D. Power and Associates, was, frankly, well above $40,000. Let me get the exact price. It hit a record of $47,362 in the month of December, according to J.D. Power. And to me, this is just a continuation of a trend that we've been seeing over the last several years. This is not purely a pandemic trend, for example. But in what year did Ford, for instance, stop making sedans?
1: 3 years ago.
0: Was it only three?
1: Maybe two.
0: It was a while ago. I think it was actually pre-pandemic, so I think it was a while ago that they at least announced it, but you're right, model years might have started.
2: 2018.
0: Okay. So this has been a trend for a while where Americans have been pushing towards bigger and more expensive cars, I think really as a whole, but this really stepped in a whole different direction during the pandemic where, hey, there was a limited supply of semiconductors, and so companies that were producing cars said, we're only going to focus on those that make us the biggest profit margins. And that's what's happened, I think, resulted in this.
1: No. No, no, no.
0: You disagree?
1: Yes.
0: Okay.
1: There are still plenty of cheap options out there.
0: Yes, but we don't buy them.
1: I know.
0: That's my point.
1: No, it's not because manufacturers changed the cars they're making.
0: Well, they did. Ford stopped making sedans.
1: Okay, go buy a Civic. They still make them. They're $25,000. You want a Corolla?
0: There are
1: it's 25
0: fewer
1: grand
0: of
1: as
0: those
1: well.
0: Options out there, and Americans are not buying them. I guess would
1: it's
0: be my
1: not
0: entire
1: that,
0: point.
1: But it's not. They're not. It's not because manufacturers said we're not going to make these anymore.
0: No, it came from a demand perspective, which is where I started. Americans no longer want to drive cheap sedans. They want to drive big SUVs.
1: We are stupid when it comes to cars.
0: Yeah, I agree.
1: Let's call a spade a spade, and specifically, like right now, we're being dumber than ever. Like we are just making the worst financial decisions possible when it comes to cars right now. I can't overstate this enough because it's absolutely horrible. Okay? If you look at the data, let me just put this in perspective. Okay? If we look at the data that's out there right now, okay? Let's look at the January jobs report that tells us, okay, here is the average hourly wage in the U.S. It's $33 an hour. Means if you work 2,000 hours at that, you're going to make $66,000 a year, which is about where median household income is.
0: Yep.
1: Because the median household in the U.S., again, you look at the number of jobs, actually has less than one job because of just how it works out. Bunch of retired people, blah, blah, blah. So, if you're talking about the average new car price.
0: At $47,000.
1: At $47,000, while Americans are making 60, again, call it $70,000 just to make the math easy.
0: Sure.
1: And I think that's where the actual median household income is. that number's insane.
0: Yes.
1: It's absolutely insane. Because if you go back through, again, remember that for much of the last 20 years, you didn't really see much in the way of real earnings gains. It was basically eaten up by inflation. Average American family over the last, you know, 10, 15 years was making anywhere from like $55,000 to $60,000.
0: Mm-hmm.
1: And the cars they were buying were averaging $25,000, $27,000, $28,000, somewhere around there. There's been, again, just a huge ramp up in the last 5 years in particular, really the last three that have driven this. It's not sustainable. It's the only way this works is basically if you get to the point where people are just, you know,
0: mortgaging.
1: Okay, I'm taking out an 8-year car loan. I'm going to own the car for 6 years, and then I'm going to plan on it just getting repoed with like 2 years left on it as I buy something new. It can't last forever. The cars we're buying are just too expensive. You should not be buying a $50,000 vehicle unless you're making $250,000 a year.
0: Yeah.
1: That's where it is, okay? And there are plenty of good vehicles for cheaper. You can buy, again, you don't need to be spending a ton of money. You want to buy something, who cares what you want to necessarily buy? You can find a ton of good cars still in that range between $20,000 and $35,000. Really good cars. Now, they don't have the heated steering wheel, and they don't have the panoramic moonroof. But who cares about the panoramic moonroof? You're supposed to be looking at the road.
0: I think that if there's one area of concern that I have for vehicle companies is that I don't think that they are producing a whole lot of vehicles. I know that they're not producing a whole lot of vehicles for that segment. I don't think they're prepared to do so, and I think that's where demand is going to end up in the next few years. Because you're right. People have been rolling these auto loans into new 6, 7, 8 year loans and just, you know, hey, I can afford the monthly payment here. And now that interest rates have doubled, I think it's fair to say that interest rates on cars have doubled in the last 12 months. That's not going to be feasible anymore.
2: What about pickup trucks? I'm looking through this list of pickup trucks, and given these are just the base listings, but like,
1: yeah.
2: Ford Maverick, 23,000. Hyundai Sonata, 26,000. Chevy Colorado, 28,000. Toyota Tacoma, 28,000.
0: Are these new vehicles?
2: New.
0: Yeah.
1: Yeah. I mean, look, even if you got to go.
2: People like all the bells and whistles and the leather seats.
1: And even if you want to go up a little from that, not get the base. Okay, get a Tacoma that's, you know, 35 instead of 28. You don't need to have the Tundra, you know, 55.
2: Right. And around here, you need the four-wheel drive, obviously. Now, so that's going to cost you more.
1: No.
2: But
1: again, if you need an expensive car for work for one reason or another, hey, you're, you know, a contractor and you're in your truck all day and that's what, you know, you're towing around. You just want to be comfortable because your truck is your office. Okay, fine. That's a working vehicle. At least I can make a case for that.
0: But, Chuck, you were just looking at Bureau of Labor Statistics numbers, right? Just a minute ago. What percentage of our workforce is made up of farming and construction?
1: In terms of, like, how many are actually doing that?
0: Yeah.
1: About 7 or 8%
0: at most, I think.
1: Yeah, and that's between the two.
0: Yeah, I'm struggling to think of a whole other, you know, a whole bunch of other categories that require that type of vehicle.
1: No, it's
0: that you personally would own, right? I mean, like, yeah, if you drive a dump truck, then you're going to buy that kind of vehicle, but you don't own your dump truck. If you're a tow,
1: maybe
0: if you're a tow truck
1: does.
0: Driver, very, you know, very few of you actually own your individual tow truck, and that's not factoring into that $47,000 new vehicle price, I don't believe. So
1: it's just not sustainable, and I get it. Everyone wants the bells and whistles. Trust me, when I start shopping around for cars, I do the same thing. I'm like, oh, like that sounds nice, and then I look at the price, and what I always come back to is, yeah, I'm going to really enjoy that for the first couple weeks. And then the novelty is going to wear off, and I'm going to be stuck with my payment for the next 6 years.
2: Everybody likes that feeling, that initial feeling, but
1: you know, it
2: goes away quick.
1: It's just I keep coming back to that, and it's not to say that cars aren't fun. I mean, trust me, one of my dreams in life would be to own a Corvette. I think it would be fantastic, but I also think it would be really stupid of me to do that right now.
0: Yeah, I take great pride in driving the worst car in my neighborhood, or series of cars. I think I might have two of the worst five, so.
1: You know, so it's just not sustainable where you see the price of new vehicles rise as quickly as they have.
0: What does it mean for automakers?
1: Well, There are a few different things to unpack there. What do you think they're going to do? Because I don't know.
0: I think they're going to struggle a little bit. I don't know that it's easy to pivot from the real push that you've made towards EVs back towards cheap whatever cars we think are people are going to buy. I don't think that suddenly Americans are just going to flock to sedans. So I think it's about trying to create cheap SUVs, perhaps. And that doesn't seem to line up with the drive and the push that these companies have made towards, you know, pure EVs over the last few years.
1: Why don't Americans like hatchbacks? Because to me, the hatchback is the pinnacle of the car, actually.
2: Yeah. You want to know the truth?
1: Yeah. Because
2: they look dorky.
1: Do they, though? I mean, like, how? Yeah. Why is that?
2: The typical American thinks they look dorky.
1: But why is that dorkier than, again, most of these small SUVs are basically hatchbacks that are, like, six inches higher.
0: Yeah, don't know.
2: I wouldn't have a problem with a hatchback, but I'm just telling you the answer. They look nerdy or dorky.
0: I had to really push my wife into the Civic hatchback. It took a long while.
1: Because, like, I'll give you an example. The Ford Mustang Mach-E, it is a hatchback.
2: Yeah, definitely.
1: You go out and you look at how high it is, actually. I've measured one. There's one that sits in our parking lot.
0: Oh, then that's what they're going to do. They're going to make hatchbacks and call them SUVs.
1: It is a hatchback. It's 2 inches higher than my car. That's what they're going
0: to do. Yeah, that's the solution.
1: That's all you got to do is call it an SUV, but just make it a hatchback.
0: Yeah, they're done.
2: I wonder if that guy was looking out the window of you measuring his car. He's like, what the hell's this guy doing?
1: I'm going to see if I can get it on the flatbed.
0: We brought in Mark Fandetti from the Armstrong Advisory Group this morning to join us on the program and talk a little bit about what we saw there. Mark, thanks for joining us. Appreciate it.
3: Great to be here. Thanks, Mike.
0: So let's start right off. Expectations for this consumer price index report were that they would continue to decline from the numbers that we saw in the December report, which showed, 6.5% year-over-year inflation. Mm-hmm. And you know, key cooling off occurring in goods inflation specifically. We're starting to see some stuff in services, but by and large, what we were seeing was goods inflation beginning to cool off. The headline reports that we saw this morning for January were slightly higher than expectations, but I would say within a rounding error of overall expectations for what we would see from the headline numbers. So let's start right there. Headline inflation up 0.5% month over month. I believe expectations were for a 0.4% increase. Year over year, 6.4% year over year. So a decline from last month, but again, slightly hotter than was anticipated, I believe.
3: Yeah, I think we'd been lulled into a sense in markets, not us, just collectively we, the whole country, investors, however you want to think about that, had been lulled into a sense of complacency by a few months' worth of good readings, which were expected because energy prices were coming down.
0: Yep.
3: So favorable year over year and even month over month comparisons made for an ultimately illusory. I think we will see whether or not today's reading bodes what it bodes for future readings.
0: Sure.
3: We don't want to read too much into any data point. But a few months maybe gave us a false sense of relief due to falling energy prices. And that reversed modestly. The big stories this month, I think you already pointed out, shelter. Increasing 0.7% month over month and nearly 8% year over year. That was a driver of about half the month over month inflation change. And that seems fairly well dug in. And services inflation, as you pointed out, Mike, has taken the baton from goods inflation. So we've got goods deflation now.
0: Yep.
3: Now that the pandemic phase has passed and we're into services inflation.
0: So you want a car, you want a board game, you need a new video game console. Those things are not going for quite as much as they were over the last few years, or at least the pace of increases is slowing down.
3: Right.
0: But, I mean, talk to me about services. I mean, look, when it comes to services inflation, I think the primary one here making up a third of CPI is shelter.
3: Yeah.
0: So digging in there a bit, that is one area that I think there's been a lot of expectation of a cooling off, and yet we are still, I think the average month-to-month increase on shelter costs has been 0.5 or 0.6%, and we got a 0.7% reading this time. Any takeaways there?
3: Other than that it's indicative of persistent underlying inflation, no, I don't have any deep insights. And
0: sure.
3: I think it's important to keep in mind the big picture, which is that which the Fed can control, which is monetary inflation, underlying inflation, trend inflation.
0: Mm-hmm.
3: Some people call it core inflation. These are all synonyms. So forgetting for a moment about the trees and looking at the forest, there's evidence of mid-single-digit persistent dug-in whether you look at expectations or wages or super core or core, and we can get into the nitty gritty of those, but that's to me less important than the fact that underlying or trend inflation is persistent and fairly well dug in, and it's going to require some economic pain to uproot and ultimately squash.
0: So that was your perspective. I mean, I know your perspective on things going into this report, right? Like, you and I spend a fair bit of time together, whether you like it or not. So I know that your perspective has been, hey, we had a few good months of data, but the concern would be, hey, do things trend back up in the other direction? Do energy costs bring overall prices back up? Right? To you, I don't think it's any one piece that brings prices back up, but are we going to be able to see that persistent drag down or that disinflationary pressure that we have been seeing?
3: Where's that going to come from has been my question throughout. Historically, every monetary tightening, every hike in rates by the Fed of the Fed funds rate, that short-term interest rate that drives up treasury bills, et cetera, that's always been associated with a slowdown in economic activity, which pushes up unemployment, which puts downward pressure on wages, and that helps to subdue inflation. It would be odd if inflation came down without economic cost, because historically, disinflations, not just the 70s, but other periods too, and not just in the United States, globally, historically, disinflations inevitably are accompanied by some economic sacrifice.
0: Taking a look at a few individual components here. So shelter, as we mentioned, makes up over a third of headline CPI. It continues to run hot. My takeaway there, just getting away from the overall headline, would be going to be tough to see a slowdown in shelter costs if you have a hot housing market, right? I mean, overall interest rates have come down from those 7% peaks to now below 6% on the 30-year mortgage. Clearly, there's some excitement again about housing.
3: Mm-hmm.
0: I'm having a tough time understanding where that, you know, there's been a lot of people calling for some relief on the shelter cost of the index. I don't really see it unless you see an overall housing cool off, and there's nothing indicating that today.
3: I mean, it could happen, and this is just a philosophical difference between the way I look at inflation and maybe some of the bottom-up forecasters that you've talked to on the show look at inflation. I don't find building up from individual components to be particularly helpful, because if you've got underlying inflation, it's like you got water in your house. It comes in through a shingle, and it ends up in the bathroom downstairs. How the heck did it get there? We don't know. The larger point is that there's water building up on your roof, and it's going to make its way into unexpected places. This, to me, is a decent analogy for inflation. There's too much money in the economy, ultimately. That pushed up the level of prices. This, I'm being a little bit abstract here, but it helps me to not get bogged down. We could talk about shelter. It's interesting.
0: Yeah.
3: It is over 34% this month if you look at the table breakdown that they update with every report of inflation. So it's going to, by necessity, drive it.
0: It's
3: a big component. Yeah. You know, food is 13.5%. Energy prices, surprisingly, a little less than 10%. But they're very volatile.
0: Right.
3: So that's how they become a driver. But to me, the bigger problem, going back to the water in the house metaphor, if I may, is that there's a lot of water on the roof still. And until we take care of that fundamental problem, too much money in the economy driving up prices through wages, and the best evidence of this is a hot labor market, whether you look at vacancies or unemployment, et cetera.
4: So, Mark,
3: Brendan,
4: would that is that really kind of the indicator, this idea that it's, you know, really focused in housing, that this is a much more systemic problem than this idea that, and we know this idea of it being transitory is long in the past, but, you know, that transitory piece, that seems to be where the goods are, right? We've kind of cured the
0: supply chains
4: and that sort of thing,
3: that's
4: but now
3: it
4: seems to be very systemic. It's kind of built in, as you said, there's too much cash in the system. Would you view this as being proof of that?
3: I probably wouldn't use the word proof, but that's just a personal preference, because you could always be disproved. So I'd say it's strong evidence of it. Yeah.
0: Mm. So
3: one month it shows up in one component, another month it jumps around, which is why we like here, and others do as well, median or trimmed mean CPI. We'll get data on that later today. It takes out the outliers no matter where they originate to give you a sense for what is going on in a trend sense. And that's what we want to get at.
0: So, Mark, I'm going to make you play a little bit of mental gymnastics here, because I know your perspective on this, and your perspective is, hey, this is going to be very difficult to defeat. That is clearly, at least over the last few months, not necessarily the market's position on this. And so we're seeing positive returns so far from all three major indices. I guess my question for you would be, the report that we received today, in my view, it's probably a B-, maybe a C-plus in terms of doing what we need to do to prove disinflation. Mm-hmm. How do you think market participants are taking this data so far? Because, like I said, markets are up slightly. Was this just a, hey, good enough report?
3: I don't see how it could be viewed that way. So I'm at a little bit of a loss to explain market reaction. This tells me that Fed funds probably have to go to mid fives or higher. We've been in the 6%. I don't want to tarnish you with my views, but I've been in the 6% plus camp, just using basic rules of thumb. Mm-hmm. No, I don't claim any great foresight, but historically, you got to get Fed funds up higher than the rate of inflation so that the real Fed funds rate is enough to slow down economic activity. We're not anywhere near that point yet. How markets, equities in particular, which should be trading lower if expected interest rates are higher, which I think they probably are for any reasonable person today, how they can be trading higher, I don't claim to understand.
0: So then let's take out the day-to-day movements or minute-to-minute movements of the stock market, because yep. Who the heck knows? There's millions of participants deciding that.
3: Fair point.
0: Give me one person's view. Give me Jerome Powell. Jerome Powell came out at his last meeting and said, look, he's always going to be pretty conservative in all of this, but he used the word disinflation on more than one occasion. And to me, was a pretty, I don't know, it was a pretty dovish series of statements compared to where he has been over the last few months.
3: Yeah.
0: Again, I know your perspective on this, but is this report enough to change Jerome Powell's mind?
3: I don't know what Jerome Powell's framework is. I don't consider him to be a particularly effective or competent Fed chairperson. I think he needs to
0: not asking that question.
3: Okay. Well, but it's important that I state that, because I have a hard time getting inside of his mind.
0: Yep. That's
3: because fair. He doesn't seem to have an analytically consistent approach to this problem. One press conference, he's saying financial conditions aren't a concern. Another, he's underscoring them. He's confused real and nominal interest rates. I mean, he's much smarter than I am, but he clearly doesn't have training in this particular. Yeah, I mean, he's an established, successful private equity investor, among other things. But in this domain, he lacks training, and it's painfully obvious when he speaks. He gets concepts confused. So I don't have a lot of confidence in his leadership, and I think that's borne out by the inflation experience of the past 3 years, frankly.
0: So would your takeaway be that this report might not be enough to change his mind, but it should?
3: I don't think his mental framework is established enough to predict how he will respond to something like this. This could send him off the deep end in the other direction, like the parent who sometimes discipline their kids, other times they're very liberal, and the kid's behavior is all over the place as a result. I don't know. I'm stretching for metaphors here. Mike, help me out.
0: No,
3: you know what I mean.
0: Yeah.
3: The guy doesn't have a philosophy, an approach, a framework. And I think in the modern era, you need somebody in charge of monetary policy who does. I don't know how he thinks about the world. This could send him, again, over the edge, because nobody wants to be called a wimp.
0: Yep.
3: And if he fails, he'll be one of the biggest monetary wimps in history. So he could overreact.
4: Mark, can you tell us how you really feel about all this?
3: Right, isn't
4: back.
3: It true, though? Does anybody remember Arthur Burns? You know the name Arthur Burns. He was Fed chair, and he was a Republican, conservative, CEA chair, intellectual giant, failure. His whole career was one success after another. He was a golden boy until he failed at the Fed. Now he's a poster child for monetary failure. But that's about to be updated with Jerome Powell's picture.
4: Whoa.
3: Right. Isn't
4: Happy
3: it, isn't
4: Valentine's it? Day, Jerome. Right.
3: Big kiss to Jerome.
0: Wow. Tucker, if we were ever going to have Jerome Powell on the show, I guess you can scrap that.
4: He might.
3: Check my
4: he
3: calendar.
4: Might come
3: do
4: on
3: it when
4: soon.
3: I'm on vacation.
0: Yeah, he's going to be showing up at Mark Fandetti's doorstep, not on the
3: But I'm
0: the
3: saying he could actually overreact here to prove his monetary masculinity.
4: Because of you.
3: Because of this
4: Thanks
3: show.
4: A lot. You might just send interest rates through the roof.
0: We are going to take a quick break. We'll have a little bit of a roundup here on inflation. Mark Fandetti, really appreciate you joining us here
3: pleasure.
0: To
3: Thank
0: talk about CPI this morning.
1: As promised, we're now joined by Amir Sharif from Inflation Insights here to talk a little bit about, inflation. Amir, how are you doing today?
5: I'm doing great. How are you guys?
1: We're doing well. So we get a hot jobs report this morning. We had hot auto sales numbers for January, either yesterday or the day before, I can't remember. Hot ISM services coming out this morning, and all I can think of is, gee, does it seem like, not just in the U.S., but overseas as well, all this demand may end up leading to a resurgence in inflation in the latter part of this year?
5: Yeah, I was saying to somebody this morning, we should kind of maybe stop talking about a soft landing and start talking about a liftoff.
1: We might not land.
5: Yeah, I mean, the numbers are looking pretty good today. You know, in terms of the resurgence of inflation, I've been of the sort of view that, you know, there's a decent chance we get a pickup in core inflation in the first quarter of this year. I feel like everyone's gotten pretty complacent because the last three reports were a bit more subdued. Mm-hmm. But, you know, typically in January, we tend to get a lot of new contracts coming in. And, you know, if you just think back even a couple of months ago, actually, honestly, even before today, the general view has been, look, there's a recession coming. It's coming in the next, you know, 6 months, probably. And so if you're a business trying to take price, this January setting a new contract is possibly the last chance you're going to have to take price, especially if the economy does end up in a recession. And so my feeling is, you know, you could get some of these new contracts, which do feed into the CPI in January. We could get a bit of a pop over the next couple of months in core inflation. And I think that would be a surprise to a lot of folks who've sort of gotten used to the last 3 months of, you know, slower inflation readings.
1: The one thing that I have always found with inflation is that it is something where it does take time for that to develop just because of how the methodology shows up in the CPI and other reports. So even if you start to see it building now, it might not actually show up for a quarter or two. Is that accurate at this point?
5: So I would say, yes, there are some lags in the CPI. The most obvious is in the way we measure housing. But in a lot of other areas of the CPI, it is basically happening, you know, close to real time. So, for example, you mentioned auto sales earlier. Auto prices, and it doesn't matter if we're talking about used cars or new cars, that's based on actual transaction-level data that happens every month. So all the sales that just happened in January for new cars, that pricing information is going to come into the next CPI that comes out on February 14th. So that's, you know, pretty close to real-time information. It's really just housing, which is probably the biggest lag. And I would say, you know, health insurance prices are also a big lag. So that is a pretty decent chunk of core inflation. You think about housing, that's 40%. That's going to lag by almost a year to what's happening in the rental market. But for a lot of other items, it is, I would say, very, very close to, you know, sort of what you're seeing on the ground.
0: Omer, this is Mike. The last, I don't know, 6 months of inflation reports have included a pretty significant drop in oil prices, gasoline prices, you know, big ticket items that pretty much everybody pays for and everybody sees front and center. I'm guessing you, like I, have no idea where gas prices are going to go over the next 6 months. But if you strip that out, and again, I know you're alluding to core prices here, but do you have a sense for, hey, if we strip out gasoline alone and everything else, you know, does what it's going to do, what are we looking at in terms of the next 6 months if we do, you know, see flatline oil prices or even see oil prices going back in the other direction? I mean, how much does that seep through to more than just gasoline prices, for example?
5: Yeah, so I guess I would say, you know, first of all, I think everyone's seeing gas prices go back up. You know, we had a nice run of prices declining, as you mentioned, the last 6 months. January looks like we're probably going to see gasoline up around, you know, roughly 4%. February looks like it could be up another 1 or 2 percentage points. So it is going to add a bit to the headline inflation reading in the next, certainly in January report coming out in a couple of weeks, and then probably a bit in the February report as well. You know, what I would say is in terms of it seeping through to other areas, I think the good news is that when you, it's really not gasoline that's the bigger issue for the pass-through. It's more diesel. Mm-hmm. Diesel prices, obviously everything gets transported by trucks. So diesel really matters quite a lot. And diesel prices right now, even though the numbers are still kind of high, we've seen some of these forward prices for diesel come down quite a lot the last several months. So I think that means diesel prices should come down pretty appreciably in the next 2-3 months. And I think that's going to, you know, sort of put a lid on some of the pass-through to, say, for example, transporting food or transporting, you know, furniture, things like that. That was a big part of the story last year. It seems like the next few months that'll be less of an issue.
1: Amir, when you look at how a resurgence in growth may impact the Fed and their actions, do you look at that and say, hey, they're probably going to, you know, still pause in March and take that wait and see approach? Or does this put another hike on the table potentially for that May meeting?
5: Yeah, so honestly, my takeaway after the last meeting was they're going to go in March and they're likely to go again in May anyway. I mean, their forecast in December already said, look, we're going to get to just north of 5. Another two hikes would get you exactly to what they forecast in December.
1: Mm-hmm.
5: And, you know, I know you don't want to make too much of just sort of one day's report, one labor market report. But honestly, if you sit here, the market's already kind of after today priced out a lot of the cuts that it had in the back half of this year. So the market was looking for a couple of cuts coming, you know, later this year. after this jobs number today, a lot of that has been kind of wiped out because of, you know, essentially what you're implying, which is, hey, they might have to do a little bit more here. But my feeling after the meeting was their big concern is still inflation. They're not getting complacent, even if the market is. And, you know, if they need to do more, then they're more than willing to go again after after March and after May as well.
1: Very good. Amir, thank you so much for the time. We appreciate it and have a fantastic weekend.
5: Same to you guys. Thank you.
1: That is Amir Sharif from Inflation Insights talking about, well, inflation.
0: I feel as though every single person that we have talked to recently about the economy, markets, Fed, which has been a lot of our talk, has kind of ended the their conversation with, well, markets may be interpreting in one way, but I think the Fed is going to interpret this way, or, you know, we should interpret it that way. There seems to be a lot of concern about how markets are interpreting things right now.
1: Well, we're at that point where, again, everything is nicely in balance. If you look at just everything right now and say, hey, if the economy stayed like this forever, this would be great. It's true. Okay. If you have inflation that's running 0.2% a month,
0: yeah,
1: and you're adding a ton of jobs, okay, that's exactly what you want.
0: Yeah.
1: Like you're at this Goldilocks period. But there's, I forget who it is, I think it's Bob Elliott who coined a great term that's out there right now, which is transitory Goldilocks. We've had this idea that inflation was transitory, or, you know, there was this idea floating out there that it was. And people are looking at where things are right now where, hey, Fed hikes have not really slowed the economy in any way. In fact, right now, again, for January at least, you're seeing an acceleration from what we saw in Q4. They have done enough where you are seeing inflation coming down, either because of what the Fed's done or just, you know, hey, people and businesses adapt and costs get sorted out and this and that. So inflation's looking better. But does it stay there? And I think there are just an awful lot of people that are hanging their hat on, hey, this is good. This is where it should be. Like, we should appreciate this. And it's like, fine, you can appreciate it for what it is now, but just remember that markets and economies are always evolving. And that just because something looks one way today doesn't mean that's how it's going to look 6 to 9 months from now. And so I kind of use that idea of transitory Goldilocks to describe where we are right now, and that, yes, the economy in January, really freaking good. Does it stay that way? I'm not convinced.
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1: As promised, we're now joined by Peter Earle from the American Institute for Economic Research, here to talk a little bit about inflation. Peter, how are you today?
6: Great. Great to be here.
1: Peter, your organization puts out what is called the Everyday Price Index on a monthly basis. It comes up with different readings than what we get from the CPI or PCE. Can you talk a little bit about the construction of this Everyday Price Index?
6: Sure. So the Everyday Price Index is an index that takes certain elements from the CPI. It weights them into an index of 24 prices. And what we do then is we look for changes in those prices, and like any index would. But I think what's unique about the EPI is that what we do is we look for consumer or household costs that are not either contracted or unavoidable, essentially. You know, you can avoid, say, buying a new car, that sort of thing. But everything from food, medicine, pharmaceuticals, different costs of, say, maintaining your home and all that sort of thing, all of that is in there. And that's what makes the EPI, the Everyday Price Index, kind of a better look at what's happening with inflation and how it's impacting individuals and households.
1: What did it show for the month of January, and how does it compare to what we saw from the CPI?
6: Right. So the overall CPI climbed 0.5% in January, which was the most it's climbed in 3 months, and it was a lot of that was energy costs. But what we saw in the EPI is that it rose almost 1%, almost twice that amount, and a lot of that was fueled by household fuels, utilities, that sort of thing. So what we glean from that, sort of the conclusion we can draw, is that the slowing of the disinflationary trend that we've seen is hitting households and individuals harder than the broad CPI index would indicate.
1: What about over the last year? How does the reading that you've seen from your inflation index compare to the CPI?
6: It's a little bit higher, but not terribly much. It's been I believe the year over year is 6.5% on the EPI than versus 6.4% in the last CPI. So there certain things have impacted the index more, but where we really see the changes are on a month to month basis.
1: So obviously there are different ways to measure inflation. The CPI tries to do one thing. The EPI tries to do another thing. I don't inherently believe that anyone is better or worse because they're measuring different things. Do you think there is, you know, any kind of increased accuracy in measuring certain things using your index and why it may be more representative of what individuals see or anything else along those lines?
6: Well, I think it's – so first of all, you know, it's sort of like Zeno's paradox, right? You can get closer to what inflation is, but you can never really hit it because prices – you're always sort of subject to snapshot fallacies whereby, you know, you take a look at a price and it changes in the next day or the day before, that sort of thing. So it's always – you're always going to – it's always going to be an approximation of what price levels are doing. But in the case of the EPI, we're looking at – we're cutting out all the things in the CPI that consumers, you know, may not be buying all the time or may not be part of, you know, the majority of household purchases in a given week. But again, you know, there's CPI. There's also the consumption expenditure index that is used by the Fed. You know, there's GDP deflator. There's a number of measures of inflation, each of which has its own sort of benefits and costs or detractions to using.
1: When you look at the inflation picture heading into the remainder of 2023, my concern is that you're starting to see areas that had previously given you some deflationary tailwinds in the second half of last year that may be reversing. Do you share similar concerns?
6: I do, and actually those concerns were heightened this morning with the PPI release. You know, I mean, if you look at the last few days, you know, we had this pretty lousy PPI today, which not only was higher than expected, but there were revisions to previous PPIs all upward in the past few months. You know, the CPI number wasn't good a few days ago. We had strong retail sales yesterday. We had a blowout jobs number in January. And so, you know, on top of the Fed member Meester's comments this morning about a possible 50 basis point raise, I think fighting inflation is going to be a longer, slower battle, and I think we should actually start to think about a terminal policy rate of 5.75%, maybe even 6%.
1: Very good, Peter. Appreciate you joining us today. Thank you so much for the time.
6: Great to be here.
1: That is Peter Earle from the American Institute for Economic Research. Mike, you had some follow-up things that you wanted to cover from our first segment.
0: Well, yeah, I mean, I think just outside of markets and decisions there, what I'm seeing across the board seems to be some, I guess, the same complacency about interest rates that I'm sensing from the stock market. And I think it's worth, you know, mentioning some things such as where mortgage rates have gone right now. You know, I know a lot of people over the last few years looked at 3-1, 5-1, 7-1 ARMs and, you know, hoping that interest rates are going to be coming down in the near future to be able to refinance. Well, they sort of have, I think just not to the levels that people were hoping for.
1: Well, now they've gone back up, actually.
0: Where are they sitting now for the average 30-year?
1: So here's where we landed on this. So from Mortgage News Daily, the average 30-year fixed rate, it peaked on October 20th at 7.37.
0: Mm-hmm.
1: It then slid down to a low on February 2nd of this year, and it got all the way down to 5.99.
0: Wow.
1: So it came down almost 1.5%.
0: Yeah.
1: Since February 2nd, back up to 6.75 now.
0: Wow.
1: Yeah, in two weeks.
0: Rapid.
1: In 2 weeks, you've seen that. And that, to me, again, remember, two things have happened here. So the 10-year Treasury on February 2nd was at 3.37.
0: Yep.
1: It's at 3.83 right now. So it's expanded by almost 0.5%.
0: Sure.
1: Mortgage rates have gone up by more than that. And that, to me, that extra spread over that 10-year Treasury, that's banks saying, hey, if we have to hold this on our books, we want to make sure that we're hedged in the event that there's a lot of inflation. And so we're gonna take a little extra there in terms of the rate that we're going
0: to
1: charge.
0: I think it speaks to demand, too. Right. At the end of the day, some demand and supply. I think there was a lot of there was a lack of activity in October, November timeframe. And my sense has been there is a heck of a lot more activity heading into the spring housing market right now?
1: It could be. The reason I don't think it's demand is that banks aren't raising their deposit rates, which is what you would typically see if banks wanted to attract more deposits in, because they don't, you know, because they need more loans and things like that. It might be some of that. I tend to think it's more banks don't like risk. I know that we think that they do like risk because of what we saw from the investment banks back in, you know, 2007, 2008. But if you talk to any banker, and by banker, I mean the person who actually does the lending, the borrow.
0: Yeah, they're very risk averse.
1: They are the most nervous people in the world. They don't like risk at all. And so if you're a banker and you're saying, okay, if there's a chance I have to hold this loan on my books for the next 30 years, what do I want to get paid? If you see inflation starting to creep up again, you say, yeah, I'm going to need more because I don't want to be stuck holding this thing forever. U.S. profits just peaked. That usually means layoffs are coming. That's the headline from Bloomberg. And does it make a convincing case, Mike?
0: Well, I think the term peaked is interesting. Peak to me implies some sort of all-time high and then coming down. And they did come down in the most recent quarter. I don't think we have any real evidence that they will never go higher again. But nonetheless, the last few years have been highly profitable for most U.S. companies, I would generally say, in an environment where there's been a lot of cash poured into these companies. And so, yeah, the general conclusion that I would come to is if they did, in fact, peak and now profits are coming down, those companies are going to do whatever they can to defend their share price, which may mean layoffs. I'm not convinced that we are seeing those imminently.
1: So it's really interesting to see. I mean, Tucker was talking about Twilio there, and Twilio, despite announcing those that big earnings reports, Twilio is one of the companies that this week, or maybe it was last week, I think it was last week,
0: second round of layoffs, right?
1: Announced their second round of layoffs, 17% after doing a round of layoffs in September. We had another one of these this morning. DocuSign came out and said, hey, we're going to be laying off 10% of our workforce. They had done 9% in September. So again, you're getting close to 20%, which, by the way, I hate to say I told you so, but I told you so. This is what happens when companies cut 10%. They realize 3 or 4 months later it's not enough, and they have to do another round of layoffs. And
0: what a terrible environment to work in, by the way.
1: And here's my guess, unfortunately. There's probably going to be a third round for most of those companies because that's how it worked in the tech bubble. You usually end up having to cut 25 to 35% of your staff in order to get your company squared away during a, you know, struggling during an environment where, you know, things are no longer in your favor. So
0: when it comes to the layoffs,
1: yes,
0: I think it's pretty clear that generally these companies are being rewarded by their shareholders for doing layoffs
1: today. Yes.
0: And so from that perspective, I am concerned about it because look, you know, these companies have come out of the last few years and really done their best to, you know, make themselves beholden to more than just their shareholders. But I don't buy it. Right? At the end of the day, these companies are doing everything they can to maximize shareholder return. And if that means cutting labor by 10%, they're going to do so. And when incentives are aligned in that direction, it's tough to see what's going to prevent it from happening.
1: Now, we've seen, and again, both these companies, Twilio and DocuSign, tech sector. Okay, sure. These are not companies that are in manufacturing. They're not companies that are in housing. They're not companies that are in food production.
0: Yep.
1: They're in the tech sector where there was way too much hiring that went on during the pandemic, and now you're seeing a lot of companies having to cut headcount as a result. So when we see this headline, U.S. profits just peaked, that usually means layoffs are coming. Tech sector, it's being proven true so far. But when we talk about the labor market as a whole right now, it's still very tight. And so I continue to wonder, and I don't know if this will be the case, but if I am company X that says, hey, I've got to reduce my spend by Y dollars over the course of the next year, one of the first levers I look at before headcount in a tight labor market is, hey, can I get rid of any real estate that I'm not using because I have employees working remotely? Okay. Even in the tech sector, you're seeing some of that. I mean, Facebook, Meta, whatever the heck they're called these days, they announced that they were supposed to take, I think it was 500,000 square feet in Hudson Yards in New York City. They said, no, we're not going to do that.
0: Walmart just did the same. They closed three of their – they had these tech hubs. They were trying to compete with all the Salesforces and Amazons of the world. So they had three locations in Carlsbad, California, Portland, Oregon, and Austin, Texas. Closed all of them.
1: So
0: didn't do layoffs. Didn't announce layoffs. Just closed their, you know, high-tech hubs.
1: Now, the counterpoint to all this is that even though the Fed's been raising interest rates for a year, they've only been in an area that would borderline qualify as restrictive for maybe the last – 6 months now.
0: Yep.
1: Since August, maybe September. So the counterpoint to all this is, hey, yes, we haven't seen layoffs outside of tech yet, but that's because rates really haven't been that high for that long. You know, they're higher now, but again, back in July of last year, the Fed funds rate was still in the twos.
0: Yep.
1: You know?
0: So, I mean, my answer on all this is, again, maybe. Like, I can't definitively say right now that the reason non-tech companies, companies outside the technology sector have not yet laid off employees is definitively because interest rates haven't been high for long enough. But look, companies are being rewarded for laying off employees right now, and it is a relatively new phenomenon that they are dealing with in terms of higher borrowing costs, etc.
1: Can we also briefly talk a little bit about just what we're seeing that's been rallying this year? Because this continued again yesterday. In the Russell 2500 growth index, these are some of the names that were up big yesterday. Beyond Meat, 12%. Stitch Fix, 15%. Carvana, 18%. Wayfair, 10%. Do we all of a sudden think that these companies... Did Beyond Meat yesterday come out and say, hey guys, guess what? Our new product was voted best tasting fake meat ever, and it got into more mouths yesterday than any day ever. No!
0: You know what I'd love to see? An overlay of traffic volume to the Wall Street Bets Reddit, subreddit, overlaid with these stock prices.
1: This is the stuff that is being bid up right now. It's very frothy and very reminiscent of what we were seeing in 2021
0: exactly
1: and 2022. It's not the kind of stuff that is indicative of a healthy long-term recovery. Maybe you get it, but when Beyond Meat, who, again, we've talked, you know, the last few weeks about just how badly they've been struggling, when they're up 10%, that's not, hey, it's all clear, Beyond Meat's fine. That's individuals gambling.
0: Yes.
1: Okay. Maybe it works out, maybe it doesn't, but this is all retail stuff that is just, you don't have a bunch of hedge funds piling into Beyond Meat right now saying the turnaround's just around the corner. Like that's not the message that you're getting.
0: No, but they may have exited a bunch of their shorts because they're worried about being called out of them.
1: And that also becomes the part where things start to get more dangerous because now you don't have that potential short squeeze to, you know, continue to move things up as people get more bullish eventually. So this is it's a dodgy market right now. It's been good so far to start the year. But it has not, you haven't seen the rally in the places that makes sense, quite honestly.
0: Fair.
1: But maybe that's just my own personal perspective on it because I don't
0: think.
1: Well,
0: it clearly is your personal perspective on it, but time will tell whether you're right or wrong. So the average new car purchase, according to J.D. Power and Associates, was, frankly, well above $40,000. Let me get the exact price. It hit a record of $47,362 in the month of December, according to J.D. Power. And to me, this is just a continuation of a trend that we've been seeing over the last several years. This is not purely a pandemic trend, for example. But in what year did Ford, for instance, stop making sedans?
1: 3 years ago.
0: Was it only three?
1: Maybe two.
0: Yeah, it was a while ago. I think it was actually pre-pandemic, so I think it was a while ago that they at least announced it, but you're right, model years might
2: 2018.
0: Have okay. So this has been a trend for a while where Americans have been pushing towards bigger and more expensive cars, I think really as a whole, but this really stepped in a whole different direction during the pandemic where, hey, there was a limited supply of semiconductors, and so companies that were producing cars said, we're only going to focus on those that make us the biggest profit margins. And that's what's happened, I think, resulted in this.
1: No. No, no, no.
0: You disagree?
1: Yes.
0: Okay.
1: There are still plenty of cheap options out there.
0: Yes, but we don't buy them.
1: I know.
0: That's my point.
1: No, it's not because manufacturers change the cars they're making.
0: Well, they did. Ford stopped making sedans.
1: Okay, go buy a Civic. They still make them. They're $25,000. You want a Corolla? It's $25,000.
0: Fewer of
1: as
0: those
1: well.
0: Options out there, and Americans are not buying them. I guess would
1: it's
0: be my
1: not
0: entire
1: that,
0: point.
1: But it's not. They're not. It's not because manufacturers said. Right. But it's not. They're not. It's not because.

0: there's been, again, just a huge ramp up in the last 5 years in particular, really the last three that have driven this. It's not sustainable. The only way this works is basically if you get to the point where people are just, you know,
1: mortgaging.
0: Okay, I'm taking out an 8-year car loan. I'm going to own the car for 6 years, and then I'm going to plan on it just getting repoed with like 2 years left on it as I buy something new. It can't last forever. The cars we're buying are just too expensive. You should not be buying a $50,000 vehicle unless you're making $250,000 a year.
1: Yeah.
0: That's where it is, okay? And there are plenty of good vehicles for cheaper. You can buy, again, you don't need to be spending a ton of money. You want to buy something, who cares what you want to necessarily buy? You can find a ton of good cars still in that range between $20,000 and $35,000. Really good cars. Now, they don't have the heated steering wheel, and they don't have the panoramic moonroof. But who cares about the panoramic moonroof? You're supposed to be looking at the road.
1: I think that if there's one area of concern that I have for vehicle companies is that I don't think that they are producing a whole lot of vehicles. I know that they're not producing a whole lot of vehicles for that segment. I don't think they're prepared to do so, and I think that's where demand is going to end up in the next few years. Because you're right, people have been rolling these auto loans into new 6, 7, 8 year loans and just, you know, hey, I can afford the monthly payment here. And now that interest rates have doubled, I think it's fair to say that interest rates on cars have doubled in the last 12 months. That's not going to be feasible anymore.
2: What about pickup trucks? I'm looking through this list of pickup trucks, and given these are just the base listings, but like,
0: yeah.
2: Ford Maverick, $23,000. Hyundai Sonata, $26,000. Chevy Colorado, $28,000. Toyota Tacoma, $28,000.
1: Are these new vehicles?
2: New.
1: Yeah.
0: Yeah, I mean, look, even if you got to go...
2: But people like all the bells and whistles and the leather seats.
0: And even if you want to go up a little from that, not get the base. Okay, get a Tacoma that's, you know, 35 instead of 28. You don't need to have the Tundra, you know, 55.
2: Right. And around here, you need the four-wheel drive, obviously,
0: now
2: so that's going to cost you more.
0: Now,
2: but
0: again, if you need an expensive car for work for one reason or another, hey, you're, you know, a contractor and you're in your truck all day and that's what, you know, you're towing around. You just want to be comfortable because your truck is your office. Okay, fine. That's a working vehicle. At least I can make a case for that.
1: But, Chuck, you were just looking at Bureau of Labor Statistics numbers, right?
0: Just
1: a minute ago. What percentage of our workforce is made up of farming and construction?
0: In terms of, like, how many are actually doing that?
1: Yeah.
0: About 7 or 8%.
1: At most, I think.
0: Yeah. And that's between the two.
1: Yeah. I'm struggling to think of a whole other, you know, a whole bunch of other categories that require that type of vehicle.
0: No, it's
1: that you personally would own, right? I mean, like, yeah, if you drive a dump truck, then you're going to buy that kind of vehicle, but you don't own your dump truck. If you're a tow,
0: maybe
1: if you're a tow truck
0: does.
1: Driver, very, you know, very few of you actually own your individual tow truck, and that's not factoring into that $47,000 new vehicle price, I don't believe. So
0: it's just not sustainable. And I get it. Everyone wants the bells and whistles. Trust me, when I start shopping around for cars, I do the same thing. I'm like, oh, like that sounds nice. And then I look at the price, and what I always come back to is, yeah, I'm going to really enjoy that for the first couple weeks, and then the novelty is going to wear off, and I'm going to be stuck with my payment for the next 6 years.
2: Everybody likes that feeling, that initial feeling, but
0: you know, it
2: goes away quick.
0: It's just I keep coming back to that, and it's not to say that cars aren't fun. I mean, trust me, one of my dreams in life would be to own a Corvette. I think it would be fantastic. But I also think it would be really stupid of me to do that right now.
1: Yeah, I take great pride in driving the worst car in my neighborhood, or series of cars. I think I might have two of the worst five. So,
0: you know, so it's just not sustainable where you see the price of new vehicles rise as quickly as they have.
1: What does it mean for automakers?
0: Well, there are a few different things to unpack there. What do you think they're going to do? Because I don't know.
1: I think they're going to struggle a little bit. I don't know that it's easy to pivot from the real push that you've made towards EVs back towards cheap, whatever cars we think people are going to buy. I don't think that suddenly Americans are just going to flock to sedans. So I think it's about trying to create cheap SUVs, perhaps. And That doesn't seem to line up with the drive and the push that these companies have made towards, you know, pure EVs over the last few years.
0: Why don't Americans like hatchbacks? Because to me, the hatchback is the pinnacle of the car, actually.
2: Yeah. You want to know the truth?
0: Yeah. Because
2: they look dorky.
0: Do they, though? I mean, like, why is that?
2: The typical American thinks they look dorky.
0: But why is that dorkier than, again, most of these small SUVs are basically hatchbacks that are, like, six inches higher.
1: Yeah, don't know.
2: I wouldn't have a problem with a hatchback, but I'm just telling you the answer. They look nerdy or dorky.
1: I had to really push my wife into the Civic hatchback. It took a long while.
0: Because, like, I'll give you an example. The Ford Mustang Mach-E, it is a hatchback.
2: Yeah, definitely.
0: You go out and you look at how high it is, actually. I've measured one. There's one that sits in our parking lot.
1: Oh, then that's what they're going to do. They're going to make hatchbacks and call them SUVs.
0: It is a hatchback. It's 2 inches higher than my car. That's what they're going to
1: do. Yeah, that's the solution.
0: That's all you got to do is call it an SUV, but just make it a hatchback.
1: Yeah, they're done.
2: I wonder if that guy was looking out the window of you measuring his car. It's like, what the hell's this guy doing?
0: I'm
2: going
0: to see if I can get it on the flatbed.
1: We brought in Mark Fandetti from the Armstrong Advisory Group this morning to join us on the program and talk a little bit about what we saw there. Mark, thanks for joining us. Appreciate it.
3: Great to be here. Thanks, Mike.
1: So let's start right off. Expectations for this consumer price index report were that they would continue to decline from the numbers that we saw in the December report, which showed, 6.5% year-over-year inflation. Mm-hmm. And key cooling off occurring in goods inflation specifically. We're starting to see some stuff in services, but by and large, what we were seeing was goods inflation beginning to cool off. The headline reports that we saw this morning for January were slightly higher than expectations, but I would say within a rounding error of overall expectations for what we would see from the headline numbers. So let's start right there. Headline inflation up 0.5% month over month. I believe expectations were for a 0.4% increase. Year over year, 6.4% year over year. So a decline from last month, but again, slightly hotter than was anticipated, I believe.
3: Yeah, I think we'd been lulled into a sense in markets, not us, just collectively we, the whole country, investors, however you want to think about that, had been lulled into a sense of complacency by a few months' worth of good readings, which were expected because energy prices were coming down.
1: Yep.
3: So favorable year over year and even month over month comparisons made for an ultimately illusory. I think we will see whether or not today's reading bodes what it bodes for future readings.
1: Sure.
3: We don't want to read too much into any data point, but a few months maybe gave us a false sense of relief due to falling energy prices. And that reversed modestly. The big stories this month, I think you already pointed out, shelter increasing 0.7% month over month and nearly 8% year over year. That was a driver of about half the month over month inflation change. And that seems fairly well dug in. And services inflation, as you pointed out, Mike, has taken the baton from goods inflation. So we've got goods deflation now.
1: Yep.
3: Now that the pandemic phase has passed and we're into services inflation.
1: So you want a car, you want a board game, you need a new video game console. Those things are not going for quite as much as they were over the last few years, or at least the pace of increases is slowing down.
3: Right.
1: But, talk to me about services. I mean, look, when it comes to services inflation, I think the primary one here, making up a third of CPI, is shelter.
3: Yeah.
1: So digging in there a bit, that is one area that I think there's been a lot of expectation of a cooling off, and yet we are still, I think the average month-to-month increase on shelter costs has been 0.5 or 0.6%, and we got a 0.7% reading this time. Any takeaways there?
3: Other than that it's indicative of persistent underlying inflation, no, I don't have any deep insights. And
1: sure,
3: I think it's important to keep in mind the big picture, which is that which the Fed can control, which is monetary inflation, underlying inflation, trend inflation.
1: Mm-hmm.
3: Some people call it core inflation. These are all synonyms. So forgetting for a moment about the trees and looking at the forest, there's evidence of mid-single digit persistent dug in, whether you look at expectations or wages or super core or core. And we can get into the nitty gritty of those, but that's to me less important than the fact that underlying or trend inflation is persistent and fairly well dug in. And it's going to require some economic pain to uproot and ultimately squash.
1: So that was your perspective. I mean, I know your perspective on things going into this report, right? Like, you and I spend a fair bit of time together, whether you like it or not. So I know that your perspective has been, hey, we had a few good months of data, but the concern would be, hey, do things trend back up in the other direction? Do energy costs bring overall prices back up? Right? To you, I don't think it's any one piece that brings prices back up, but are we going to be able to see that persistent drag down or that disinflationary pressure that we have been seeing?
3: Where's that going to come from has been my question throughout. Historically, every monetary tightening, every hike in rates by the Fed of the Fed funds rate, that short-term interest rate that drives up treasury bills, et cetera, that's always been associated with a slowdown in economic activity, which pushes up unemployment, which puts downward pressure on wages, and that helps to subdue inflation. It would be odd if inflation came down without economic cost, because historically, disinflations, not just the 70s, but other periods too, and not just in the United States, globally, historically, disinflations inevitably are accompanied by some economic sacrifice.
1: Taking a look at a few individual components here. So shelter, as we mentioned, makes up over a third of headline CPI. It continues to run hot. My takeaway there, just getting away from the overall headline, would be going to be tough to see a slowdown in shelter costs if you have a hot housing market, right? I mean, overall interest rates have come down from those 7% peaks to now below 6% on the 30-year mortgage. Clearly, there's some excitement again about housing. I'm having a tough time understanding where that, you know, there's been a lot of people calling for some relief on the shelter cost of the index. I don't really see it unless you see an overall housing cool off, and there's nothing indicating that today.
3: I mean, it could happen, and this is just a philosophical difference between the way I look at inflation and maybe some of the bottom-up forecasters that you've talked to on the show look at inflation. I don't find building up from individual components to be particularly helpful, because if you've got underlying inflation, it's like you got water in your house. It comes in through a shingle, and it ends up in the bathroom downstairs. How the heck did it get there? We don't know. The larger point is that there's water building up on your roof, and it's going to make its way into unexpected places. This, to me, is a decent analogy for inflation. There's too much money in the economy, ultimately, that pushed up the level of prices. This, I'm being a little bit abstract here, but it helps me to not get bogged down. We could talk about shelter. It's interesting.
1: Yeah.
3: It is over 34% this month if you look at the table breakdown that they update with every report of inflation. So it's going to, by necessity, drive it.
1: It's
3: a big component. Yeah. You know, food is 13.5%. Energy prices, surprisingly, a little less than 10%. So, but they're very volatile.
1: Right.
3: So that's how they become a driver. But to me, the bigger problem, going back to the water in the house metaphor, if I may, is that there's a lot of water on the roof still. And until we take care of that fundamental problem, too much money in the economy driving up prices through wages, and the best evidence of this is a hot labor market, whether you look at vacancies or unemployment, et cetera.
4: So, Mark,
3: Brendan,
4: would that is that really kind of the indicator, this idea that it's, you know, really focused in housing, that this is a much more systemic problem than this idea that, and we know this idea of it being transitory is long in the past, but, you know, that transitory piece, that seems to be where the goods are, right? We've kind of cured the
1: supply chains
4: and that sort of thing, but now it seems to be very systemic. It's kind of built in, as you said, there's too much cash in the system. Would you view this as being proof of that?
3: I probably wouldn't use the word proof, but that's just a personal preference, because you could always be disproved. So I'd say it's strong evidence of it. Yeah.
1: So
3: one month it shows up in one component, another month it jumps around, which is why we like here, and others do as well, median or trimmed mean CPI. We'll get data on that later today. It takes out the outliers no matter where they originate to give you a sense for what is going on in a trend sense. And that's what we want to get at.
1: So, Mark, I'm going to make you play a little bit of mental gymnastics here, because I know your perspective on this, and your perspective is, hey, this is going to be very difficult to defeat. That is clearly, at least over the last few months, not necessarily the market's position on this. And so we're seeing positive returns so far from all three major indices. I guess my question for you would be, the report that we received today, in my view, it's probably a B minus, maybe a C plus in terms of doing what we need to do to prove disinflation. How do you think market participants are taking this data so far? Because, like I said, markets are up slightly. Was this just a, hey, good enough report?
3: I don't see how it could be viewed that way. So I'm at a little bit of a loss to explain market reaction. This tells me that Fed funds probably have to go to mid fives or higher. We've been in the 6%. I don't want to tarnish you with my views, but I've been in the 6% plus camp, just using basic rules of thumb. Mm-hmm. No, I don't claim any great foresight, but historically, you got to get Fed funds up higher than the rate of inflation so that the real Fed funds rate is enough to slow down economic activity. We're not anywhere near that point yet. How markets, equities in particular, which should be trading lower if expected interest rates are higher, which I think they probably are for any reasonable person today, how they can be trading higher, I don't claim to understand.
1: So then let's take out the day-to-day movements or minute-to-minute movements of the stock market, because yep. Who the heck knows? There's millions of participants deciding that.
3: Fair point.
1: Give me one person's view. Give me Jerome Powell. Jerome Powell came out at his last meeting and said, look, he's always going to be pretty conservative in all of this, but he used the word disinflation on more than one occasion. And to me, was a pretty... I don't know. It was a pretty dovish series of statements compared to where he has been over the last few months.
3: Yeah.
1: Again, I know your perspective on this, but is this report enough to change Jerome Powell's mind?
3: I don't know what Jerome Powell's framework is. I don't consider him to be a particularly effective or competent Fed chairperson. I think he needs to...
1: Not asking that question.
3: Okay. Well, but it's important that I state that because I have a hard time getting inside of his mind.
1: Yep.
3: Because he doesn't seem to have an analytically consistent approach to this problem. One press conference, he's saying financial conditions aren't a concern. Another, he's underscoring them. He's confused real and nominal interest rates. I mean, he's much smarter than I am, but he clearly doesn't have training in this particular. Yeah, I mean, he's an established, successful private equity investor, among other things. But in this domain, he lacks training, and it's painfully obvious when he speaks. He gets concepts confused. So I don't have a lot of confidence in his leadership. And I think that's borne out by the inflation experience of the past 3 years, frankly.
1: So would your takeaway be that this report might not be enough to change his mind, but it should?
3: I don't think his mental framework is established enough to predict how he will respond to something like this. This could send him off the deep end in the other direction, like the parent who sometimes discipline their kids, other times they're very liberal, and the kid's behavior is all over the place as a result. I don't know. I'm stretching for metaphors here. Mike, help me out.
1: No,
3: you know what I mean.
1: Yeah.
3: The guy doesn't have a philosophy, an approach, a framework. And I think in the modern era, you need somebody in charge of monetary policy who does. I don't know how he thinks about the world. This could send him, again, over the edge, because nobody wants to be called a wimp.
1: Yep.
3: And if he fails, he'll be one of the biggest monetary wimps in history. So he could overreact.
4: Mark, can you tell us how you really feel about all
3: but,
4: this?
3: Right, isn't it true, though? Does anybody remember Arthur Burns? Do you know the name Arthur Burns? He was Fed chair, and he was a Republican, conservative, CEA chair, intellectual giant, failure. His whole career was one success after another. He was a golden boy until he failed at the Fed. Now he's a poster child for monetary failure. But that's about to be updated with Jerome Powell's picture.
4: Whoa.
3: Right? Isn't
4: Happy
3: it, isn't
4: Valentine's it? Day, Jerome. Right.
3: Big kiss to Jerome.
1: Wow. Tucker, if we were ever going to have Jerome Powell on the show, I guess you can scrap that.
4: Oh, yeah. He might
3: check my
4: he
3: calendar.
4: Might come
3: do
4: on
3: it when
4: soon.
3: I'm on vacation.
1: Yeah, he's going to be showing up at Mark Fandetti's doorstep, not on the
3: But I'm saying he could actually overreact here to prove his monetary masculinity.
4: Because of you.
3: Because of this
4: Thanks
3: show.
4: A lot. You might just send interest rates through the roof.
1: We are going to take a quick break. We'll have a little bit of a roundup here on inflation. Mark Fandetti, really appreciate you joining us
3: to talk
1: about CPI this morning.
0: As promised, we're now joined by Amir Sharif from Inflation Insights here to talk a little bit about, well, inflation. Amir, how are you doing today?
5: I'm doing great. How are you guys?
0: We're doing well. So we get a hot jobs report this morning. We had hot auto sales numbers for January, either yesterday or the day before, I can't remember. Hot ISM services coming out this morning, and all I can think of is, gee, does it seem like, not just in the U.S., but overseas as well, all this demand may end up leading to a resurgence in inflation in the latter part of this year?
5: Yeah, I was saying to somebody this morning, we should kind of maybe stop talking about a soft landing and start talking about a liftoff.
0: We might not land.
5: The numbers are looking pretty good today. In terms of the resurgence of inflation, I've been of the sort of view that you know, there's a decent chance we get a pickup in core inflation in the first quarter of this year. I feel like everyone's gotten pretty complacent because the last three reports were a bit more subdued. Mm-hmm. But, you know, typically in January, we tend to get a lot of new contracts coming in. And, you know, if you just think back to even a couple of months ago, actually, honestly, even before today, the general view has been, look, there's a recession coming. It's coming in the next, you know, 6 months, probably. And so if you're a business trying to take price, this January setting a new contract is possibly the last chance you're going to have to take price, especially if the economy does end up in a recession. And so my feeling is, you know, you could get some of these new contracts, which do feed into the CPI in January. We could get a bit of a pop over the next couple of months in core inflation. And I think that would be a surprise to a lot of folks who've sort of gotten used to the last 3 months of, you know, slower inflation readings.
0: The one thing that I have always found with inflation is that it is something where it does take time for that to develop just because of how the methodology shows up in the CPI and other reports. So even if you start to see it building now, it might not actually show up for a quarter or two. Is that accurate at this point?
5: So I would say, yes, there are some lags in the CPI. The most obvious is in the way we measure housing. But in a lot of other areas of the CPI, it is basically happening, you know, close to real time. So, for example, you mentioned auto sales earlier. Auto prices, and it doesn't matter if we're talking about used cars or new cars, that's based on actual transaction-level data that happens every month. So all the sales that just happened in January for new cars, that pricing information is going to come into the next CPI that comes out on February 14th. So that's, you know, pretty close to real-time information. It's really just housing, which is probably the biggest lag. And I would say, you know, health insurance prices are also a big lag. So that is a pretty decent chunk of core inflation. You think about housing, that's 40%. That's going to lag by almost a year to what's happening in the rental market. But for a lot of other items, it is, I would say, very, very close to, you know, sort of what you're seeing on the ground.
1: Omer, this is Mike. The last, I don't know, 6 months of inflation reports have included a pretty significant drop in oil prices, gasoline prices, you know, big ticket items that pretty much everybody pays for and everybody sees front and center. I'm guessing you, like I, have no idea where gas prices are going to go over the next 6 months. But if you strip that out, and again, I know you're alluding to core prices here, but do you have a sense for, hey, if we strip out gasoline alone and everything else, you know, does what it's going to do, what are we looking at in terms of the next 6 months if we do you know, see flatline oil prices or even see oil prices going back in the other direction? I mean, how much does that seep through to more than just gasoline prices, for example?
5: Yes, I guess I would say, you know, first of all, I think everyone's seeing gas prices go back up. You know, we had a nice run of prices declining, as you mentioned, the last 6 months. January looks like we're probably going to see gasoline up around, you know, roughly 4%. February looks like it could be up another 1 or 2 percentage points. So it is going to add a bit to the headline inflation reading in the next, certainly in January report coming out in a couple of weeks, and then probably a bit in the February report as well. You know, what I would say is in terms of it seeping through to other areas, I think the good news is that when you, it's really not gasoline that's the bigger issue for the pass-through, it's more diesel. Mm. Diesel prices, obviously everything gets transported by trucks, so diesel really matters quite a lot. And diesel prices right now, even though the numbers are still kind of high, we've seen some of these forward prices for diesel come down quite a lot the last several months. So I think that means diesel prices should come down pretty appreciably in the next 2-3 months. And I think that's going to, you know, sort of put a lid on some of the pass-through to, say, for example, transporting food or transporting, you know, furniture, things like that. That was a big part of the story last year. It seems like the next few months that'll be less of an issue.
0: Amir, when you look at how the, you know, how a resurgence in growth may impact the Fed and their actions, do you look at that and say, hey, they're probably going to, you know, still pause in March and take that wait and see approach? Or does this put another hike on the table potentially for that May meeting?
5: Yeah, so honestly, my takeaway after the last meeting was they're going to go in March and they're likely to go again in May anyway. I mean, their forecast in December already said, look, we're going to get to just north of 5. Another two hikes would get you exactly to what they forecast in December.
0: Mm-hmm.
5: And, you know, I know you don't want to make too much of just sort of one day's report, one labor market report. But honestly, if you sit here, the market's already kind of after today priced out a lot of the cuts that it had in the back half of this year. So the market was looking for a couple of cuts coming, you know, later this year. After this jobs number today, a lot of that has been kind of wiped out. because of, you know, essentially what you're implying, which is, hey, they might have to do a little bit more here. But my feeling after the meeting was their big concern is still inflation. They're not getting complacent, even if the market is. And, you know, if they need to do more, then more, they're more than willing to go again after after March and after May as well.
0: Very good. Amir, thank you so much for the time. We appreciate it and have a fantastic weekend.
5: Same to you guys. Thank you.
0: That is Amir Sharif from Inflation Insights talking about, well, inflation.
1: I feel as though every single person that we have talked to recently about the economy, markets, Fed, which has been a lot of our talk, has kind of ended the their conversation with, well, markets may be interpreting in one way, but I think the Fed is going to interpret this way, or, you know, we should interpret it that way. There seems to be a lot of concern about how markets are interpreting things right now.
0: Well, we're at that point where, again, everything is nicely in balance. If you look at just everything right now and say, hey, if the economy stayed like this forever, this would be great. It's true, okay? If you have inflation that's running 0.2% a month,
1: yeah,
0: and you're adding a ton of jobs, okay, that's exactly what you want.
1: Yeah.
0: Like, you're at this Goldilocks period. But there's, I forget who it is, I think it's Bob Elliott who coined a great term that's out there right now, which is transitory Goldilocks. We've had this idea that inflation was transitory, or, you know, there was this idea floating out there that it was. And people are looking at where things are right now where, hey, Fed hikes have not really slowed the economy in any way. In fact, right now, again, for January at least, you're seeing an acceleration from what we saw in Q4. They have done enough where you are seeing inflation coming down, either because of what the Fed's done or just, you know, hey, people and businesses adapt and costs get sorted out and this and that. So inflation's looking better. But does it stay there? And I think there are just an awful lot of people that are hanging their hat on, hey, this is good. This is where it should be. Like, we should appreciate this. And it's like, fine, you can appreciate it for what it is now. But just remember that markets and economies are always evolving. And that just because something looks one way today doesn't mean that's how it's going to look 6 to 9 months from now. And so I kind of use that idea of transitory Goldilocks to describe where we are right now, and that, yes, the economy in January, really freaking good. Does it stay that way? I'm not convinced.
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0: As promised, we're now joined by Peter Earle from the American Institute for Economic Research here to talk a little bit about inflation. Peter, how are you today?
6: Great. Great to be here.
0: Peter, your organization puts out what is called the Everyday Price Index on a monthly basis. It comes up with different readings than what we get from the CPI or PCE. Can you talk a little bit about the construction of this Everyday Price Index?
6: Sure. So the Everyday Price Index is an index that takes certain elements from the CPI. It weights them into an index of 24 prices. And what we do then is we look for changes in those prices, and like any index would. But I think what's unique about the EPI is that what we do is we look for consumer or household costs that are not either contracted or unavoidable, essentially. You know, you can avoid, say, buying a new car, that sort of thing. But everything from food, medicine, pharmaceuticals, different costs of, say, maintaining your home and all that sort of thing, all of that is in there. And that's what makes the EPI, the Everyday Price Index, kind of a better look at what's happening with inflation and how it's impacting individuals and households.
0: What did it show for the month of January, and how does it compare to what we saw from the CPI?
6: Right. So the overall CPI climbed 0.5% in January, which was the most it's climbed in 3 months, and it was a lot of that was energy costs. But what we saw in the EPI is that it rose almost 1%, almost twice that amount, and a lot of that was fueled by household fuels, utilities, that sort of thing. So what we glean from that, so the conclusion we can draw is that the slowing of the disinflationary trend that we've seen is hitting households and individuals harder than the broad CPI index would indicate.
0: What about over the last year? How does the reading that you've seen from your inflation index compare to the CPI?
6: It's a little bit higher, but not terribly much. It's been I believe the year over year is 6.5% on the EPI than versus 6.4% in the last CPI. So there certain things have impacted the index more, but where we really see the changes are on a month to month basis.
0: So obviously there are different ways to measure inflation. The CPI tries to do one thing. The EPI tries to do another thing. I don't inherently believe that anyone is better or worse because they're measuring different things. Do you think there is, you know, any kind of increased accuracy in measuring certain things using your index and why it may be more representative of what individuals see or anything else along those lines?
6: Well, I think first of all, you know, it's sort of like Zeno's paradox, right? You can get closer to what inflation is, but you can never really hit it. Because prices, you're always sort of subject to snapshot fallacies, whereby you know you take a look at a price and it changes in the next day or the day before, that sort of thing. So it's always going to be an approximation of what price levels are doing. But in the case of the EPI, we're cutting out all the things in the CPI that consumers may not be buying all the time or may not be part of the majority of household purchases in a given week. But again, there's CPI. There's also the consumption expenditure index that is used by the Fed. You know, there's GDP deflator. There's a number of measures of inflation, each of which has its own sort of benefits and costs or detractions to using.
0: When you look at the inflation picture heading into the remainder of 2023, my concern is that you're starting to see areas that had previously given you some deflationary tailwinds in the second half of last year that may be reversing. Do you share similar concerns?
6: I do, and actually those concerns were heightened this morning with the PPI release. You know, I mean, if you look at the last few days, you know, we had this pretty lousy PPI today, which not only was higher than expected, but there were revisions to previous PPIs all upward in the past few months. The CPI number wasn't good a few days ago. We had strong retail sales yesterday. We had a blowout jobs number in January. On top of the Fed member Meester's comments this morning about a possible 50 basis point raise, I think fighting inflation is going to be a longer, slower battle, and I think we should actually start to think about a terminal policy rate of 5.75%, maybe even 6%.
0: Very good, Peter. Appreciate you joining us today. Thank you so much for the time.
6: Great to be here.
0: That is Peter Earle from the American Institute for Economic Research. Mike, you had some follow-up things that you wanted to cover from our first segment.
1: Well, yeah, I mean, I think just outside of markets and decisions there, what I'm seeing across the board seems to be some, I guess, the same complacency about interest rates that I'm sensing from the stock market. And I think it's worth mentioning some things such as where mortgage rates have gone right now. I know a lot of people over the last few years looked at 3-1, 5-1, 7-1 ARMs and, hoping that interest rates are going to be coming down in the near future to be able to refinance. Well, they sort of have, I think just not to the levels that people were hoping for.
0: Well, now they've gone back up, actually.
1: Where are they sitting now for the average 30-year?
0: So here's where we landed on this. So from Mortgage News Daily, the average 30-year fixed rate, it peaked on October 20th at 7.37.
1: Mm-hmm.
0: It then slid down to a low on February 2nd of this year, and it got all the way down to 5.99.
1: Wow.
0: So it came down almost 1.5%.
1: Yeah.
0: Since February 2nd, back up to 6.75 now.
1: Wow.
0: Yeah, in two
1: it's
0: weeks.
1: Rapid.
0: In 2 weeks, you've seen that. And that, to me, again, remember, two things have happened here. So the 10-year Treasury on February 2nd was at 3.37.
1: Yep.
0: It's at 3.83 right now. So it's expanded by almost 0.5%.
1: Sure.
0: Mortgage rates have gone up by more than that. And that, to me, that extra spread over that 10-year Treasury, that's banks saying, hey, if we have to hold this on our books, we want to make sure that we're hedged in the event that there's a lot of inflation. And so we're gonna take a little extra there in terms of the rate that we're going to charge.
1: I think it speaks to demand, too. Right. At the end of the day, some demand and supply. I think there was a lot of there was a lack of activity in October, November timeframe. And my sense has been there is a heck of a lot more activity heading into the spring housing market right now.
0: It could be. The reason I don't think it's demand is that banks aren't raising their deposit rates, which is what you would typically see if banks wanted to attract more deposits in, because they don't, you know, because they need more loans and things like that. It might be some of that. I tend to think it's more banks don't like risk. I know that we think that they do like risk because of what we saw from the investment banks back in, you know, 2007, 2008. But if you talk to any banker, and by banker, I mean the person who actually does the lending, the borrow.
1: Yeah, they're very risk averse.
0: They are the most nervous people in the world. They don't like risk at all. And so if you're a banker and you're saying, okay, if there's a chance I have to hold this loan on my books for the next 30 years, what do I want to get paid? If you see inflation starting to creep up again, you say, yeah, I'm going to need more because I don't want to be stuck holding this thing forever. U.S. profits just peaked. That usually means layoffs are coming. That's the headline from Bloomberg. And does it make a convincing case, Mike?
1: Well, I think the term peaked is interesting. Peak to me implies some sort of all-time high and then coming down. And they did come down in the most recent quarter. I don't think we have any real evidence that they will never go higher again. But nonetheless, the last few years have been highly profitable for most U.S. companies, I would generally say, in an environment where there's been a lot of cash poured into these companies. And so, yeah, the general conclusion that I would come to is if they did, in fact, peak and now profits are coming down, those companies are going to do whatever they can to defend their share price, which may mean layoffs. I'm not convinced that we are seeing those imminently.
0: So it's really interesting to see. I mean, Tucker was talking about Twilio there, and Twilio, despite announcing those that big earnings report, Twilio is one of the companies that this week, or maybe it was last week, I think it was last week,
1: second round of layoffs, right?
0: Announced their second round of layoffs, 17% after doing a round of layoffs in September. We had another one of these this morning. DocuSign came out and said, hey, we're going to be laying off 10% of our workforce. They had done 9% in September. So, again, you're getting close to 20%, which, by the way, I hate to say I told you so, but I told you so. This is what happens when companies cut 10%. They realize 3 or 4 months later it's not enough, and they have to do another round of layoffs. And
1: what a terrible environment to work in, by the way.
0: And here's my guess, unfortunately. There's probably going to be a third round for most of those companies because that's how it worked in the tech bubble. Usually end up having to cut 25 to 35% of your staff in order to get your company squared away during a, struggling, during an environment where, things are no longer in your favor. So
1: when it comes to the layoffs,
0: yes,
1: I think it's pretty clear that generally these companies are being rewarded by their shareholders for doing layoffs.
0: Today. Yes.
1: And so from that perspective, I am concerned about it because look, these companies have come out of the last few years and really done their best to, make themselves beholden to more than just their shareholders. But I don't buy it. Right? At the end of the day, these companies are doing everything they can to maximize shareholder return. And if that means cutting labor by 10%, they're going to do so. And when incentives are aligned in that direction, it's tough to see what's going to prevent it from happening.
0: Now, we've seen, and again, both these companies, Twilio and DocuSign, tech sector. Okay,
1: sure.
0: These are not companies that are in manufacturing. They're not companies that are in housing. They're not companies that are in food production.
1: Yep.
0: They're in the tech sector where there was way too much hiring that went on during the pandemic, and now you're seeing a lot of companies having to cut headcount as a result. So when we see this headline, U.S. profits just peaked, that usually means layoffs are coming. Tech sector, it's being proven true so far. But when we talk about the labor market as a whole right now, it's still very tight. And so I continue to wonder, and I don't know if this will be the case, but if I am company X that says, hey, I've got to reduce my spend by Y dollars over the course of the next year, one of the first levers I look at before headcount in a tight labor market is, hey, can I get rid of any real estate that I'm not using because I have employees working remotely? Okay. Even in the tech sector, you're seeing some of that. I mean, Facebook, Meta, whatever the heck they're called these days, they announced that they were supposed to take, I think it was 500,000 square feet in Hudson Yards in New York City. They said, no, we're not going to do that.
1: Walmart. just did the same. They closed three of their – they had these tech hubs. They were trying to compete with all the Salesforces and Amazons of the world. So they had three locations in Carlsbad, California, Portland, Oregon, and Austin, Texas. Closed all of them.
0: So
1: didn't do layoffs. Didn't announce layoffs. Just closed their, you know, high-tech hubs.
0: Now, the counterpoint to all this is that even though the Fed's been raising interest rates for a year, they've only been in an area that would borderline qualify as restrictive for maybe the last – 6 months now.
1: Yep.
0: Since August, maybe September. So the counterpoint to all this is, hey, yes, we haven't seen layoffs outside of tech yet, but that's because rates really haven't been that high for that long. You know, they're higher now, but again, back in July of last year, the Fed funds rate was still in the twos.
1: Yep.
0: You know?
1: So, I mean, my answer on all this is, again, maybe. Like, I can't definitively say right now that the reason non-tech companies, companies outside the technology sector have not yet laid off employees is definitively because interest rates haven't been high for long enough. But look, companies are being rewarded for laying off employees right now, and it is a relatively new phenomenon that they're dealing with in terms of higher borrowing costs, etc.
0: Can we also briefly talk a little bit about just what we're seeing that's been rallying this year? Because this continued again yesterday. In the Russell 2500 growth index, these are some of the names that were up big yesterday. Beyond Meat, 12%. Stitch Fix, 15%. Carvana, 18%. Wayfair, 10%. Do we all of a sudden think that these companies... Did Beyond Meat yesterday come out and say, hey guys, guess what? Our new product was voted best tasting fake meat ever, and it got into more mouths yesterday than any day ever. No!
1: You know what I'd love to see? An overlay of traffic volume to the Wall Street Bets Reddit, subreddit, overlaid with these stock prices.
0: This is the stuff that is being bid up right now. It's very frothy and very reminiscent of what we were seeing in 2021
1: exactly
0: and 2022. It's not the kind of stuff that is indicative of a healthy long-term recovery. Maybe you get it, but when Beyond Meat, who, again, we've talked, you know, the last few weeks about just how badly they've been struggling, when they're up 10%, that's not, hey, it's all clear, Beyond Meat's fine. That's individuals gambling.
1: Yes.
0: Okay. Maybe it works out, maybe it doesn't, but this is all retail stuff that is just, you don't have a bunch of hedge funds piling into Beyond Meat right now saying the turnaround's just around the corner. Like that's not the message that you're getting.
1: No, but they may have exited a bunch of their shorts because they're worried about being called out of them.
0: And that also becomes the part where things start to get more dangerous because now you don't have that potential short squeeze to, you know, continue to move things up as people get more bullish eventually. So this is it's a dodgy market right now. It's been good so far to start the year. But it has not, you haven't seen the rally in the places that make sense, quite honestly.
1: Fair.
0: But maybe that's just my own personal perspective on it because I don't
1: think. Well, it clearly is your personal perspective on it, but time will tell whether you're right or wrong. So the average new car purchase, according to J.D. Power and Associates, was frankly well above $40,000. Let me get the exact price. It hit a record of $47,362 in the month of December, according to J.D. Power. And to me, this is just a continuation of a trend that we've been seeing over the last several years. This is not purely a pandemic trend, for example. But in what year did Ford, for instance, stop making sedans?
0: 3 years ago.
1: Was it only three?
0: Maybe two.
1: It was a while ago. I think it was actually pre-pandemic, so I think it was a while ago that they at least announced it, but you're right, model years might have started.
2: 2018.
1: Okay. So this has been a trend for a while where Americans have been pushing towards bigger and more expensive cars, I think really as a whole, but this really stepped in a whole different direction during the pandemic where, hey, there was a limited supply of semiconductors, and so companies that were producing cars said, we're only going to focus on those that make us the biggest profit margins. And that's what's happened, I think, resulted in this.
0: No. No, no, no.
1: You disagree?
0: Yes.
1: Okay.
0: There are still plenty of cheap options out there.
1: Yes, but we don't buy them.
0: I know.
1: That's my point.
0: No, it's not because manufacturers change the cars they're making.
1: Well, they did. Ford stopped making sedans.
0: Okay, go buy a Civic. They still make them. They're $25,000. You want a Corolla?
1: There are
0: it's 25
1: fewer
0: grand
1: of
0: as
1: those
0: well.
1: Options out there, and Americans are not buying them. I guess would
0: it's
1: be my
0: not
1: entire
0: that,
1: point.
0: But it's not. They're not. It's not because manufacturers said we're not going to make these anymore.
1: No, it came from a demand perspective, which is where I started. Americans no longer want to drive cheap sedans. They want to drive big SUVs.
0: We are stupid when it comes to cars.
1: Yeah, I agree with that.
0: Let's call a spade a spade. And specifically, like, right now, we're being dumber than ever. Like, we are just making the worst financial decisions possible when it comes to cars right now. I can't overstate this enough, because it's absolutely horrible. Okay? If you look at the data, let me just put this in perspective, okay? If we look at the data that's out there right now, okay? Let's look at the January jobs report that tells us, okay, here is the average hourly wage in the U.S. It's $33 an hour. Means if you work 2,000 hours at that, you're going to make $66,000 a year, which is about where median household income is because the median household in the U.S., again, you look at the number of jobs, actually has less than one job because of just how it works out. Bunch of retired people, blah, blah, blah. So, if you're talking about the average new car price
1: at $47,000.
0: At $47,000, while Americans are making 60, again, call it $70,000 just to make the math easier. And I think that's where the actual median household income is. That number's insane.
1: Yes.
0: It's absolutely insane. Because if you go back through, again, remember that for much of the last 20 years, you didn't really see much in the way of real earnings gains. It was basically eaten up by inflation. Average American family over the last 10, 15 years was making anywhere from like $55,000 to $60,000.
1: Mm-hmm.
0: And the cars they were buying were averaging $25,000, $27,000, $28,000, somewhere around there. There's been, again, just a huge ramp up in the last 5 years in particular, really the last three that have driven this. It's not sustainable. The only way this works is basically if you get to the point where people are just,
1: mortgaging.
0: Okay, I'm taking out an 8-year car loan. I'm going to own the car for 6 years, and then I'm going to plan on it just getting repoed with like 2 years left on it as I buy something new. It can't last forever. The cars we're buying are just too expensive. You should not be buying a $50,000 vehicle unless you're making $250,000 a year.
1: Yeah.
0: That's where it is. Okay? And there are plenty of good vehicles for cheaper. You can buy, again, you don't need to be spending a ton of money. You want to buy something, who cares what you want to necessarily buy? You can find a ton of good cars still in that range between $20,000 and $35,000. Really good cars. Now, they don't have the heated steering wheel, and they don't have the panoramic moonroof. But who cares about the panoramic moonroof? You're supposed to be looking at the road.
1: I think that if there's one area of concern that I have for vehicle companies is that I don't think that they are producing a whole lot of vehicles. I know that they're not producing a whole lot of vehicles for that segment. I don't think they're prepared to do so, and I think that's where demand is going to end up in the next few years. Because you're right. People have been rolling these auto loans into new 6, 7, 8 year loans and just, hey, I can afford the monthly payment here. And now that interest rates have doubled, I think it's fair to say that interest rates on cars have doubled in the last 12 months. That's not going to be feasible anymore.
2: What about pickup trucks? I'm looking through this list of pickup trucks, and given these are just the base listings, but like Ford Maverick, $23,000. Hyundai Sonata, $26,000. Chevy Colorado, $28,000. Toyota Tacoma, $28,000.
1: Are these new vehicles?
2: New.
1: Yeah.
0: Yeah, I mean, look, even if you got to go...
2: But people like all the bells and whistles and the leather seats.
0: And even if you want to go up a little from that, not get the base, okay, get a Tacoma that's, 35 instead of 28. You don't need to have the Tundra at, 55.
2: Right. And around here, you need the four-wheel drive, obviously, so that's going to cost you more.
0: Now,
2: but
0: again, if you need an expensive car for work for one reason or another, hey, you're, a contractor and you're in your truck all day and that's what, you're towing around. You just want to be comfortable because your truck is your office. Okay, fine. That's a working vehicle. At least I can make a case for that.
1: But Chuck, you were just looking at Bureau of Labor Statistics numbers, right?
0: Just
1: a minute ago. What percentage of our workforce is made up of farming and construction?
0: In terms of like how many are actually doing that?
1: Yeah.
0: About 7 or 8%.
1: At most, I think.
0: Yeah. And that's between the two.
1: Yeah. I'm struggling to think of a whole other, you know, a whole bunch of other categories that require that type of vehicle.
0: No, it's
1: that you personally would own, right? I mean, like, yeah, if you drive a dump truck, then you're going to buy that kind of vehicle, but you don't own your dump truck. If you're a tow,
0: maybe if you're a tow truck driver,
1: very few of you actually own your individual tow truck, and that's not factoring into that $47,000 new vehicle price, I don't believe. So
0: it's just not sustainable. And I get it. Everyone wants the bells and whistles. Trust me, when I start shopping around for cars, I do the same thing. I'm like, oh, like that sounds nice. And then I look at the price, and what I always come back to is, yeah, I'm going to really enjoy that for the first couple weeks, and then the novelty is going to wear off, and I'm going to be stuck with my payment for the next 6 years.
2: Everybody likes that feeling, that initial feeling, but
0: you know, it
2: goes away quick.
0: It's just I keep coming back to that, and it's not to say that cars aren't fun. I mean, trust me, one of my dreams in life would be to own a Corvette. I think it would be fantastic. But I also think it would be really stupid of me to do that right now.
1: Yeah, I take great pride in driving the worst car in my neighborhood, or series of cars. I think I might have two of the worst five. So,
0: you know, so it's just not sustainable where you see the price of new vehicles rise as quickly as they have.
1: What does it mean for automakers?
0: Well, there are a few different things to unpack there. What do you think they're going to do? Because I don't know.
1: I think they're going to struggle a little bit. I don't know that it's easy to pivot from the real push that you've made towards EVs back towards cheap, whatever cars we think people are going to buy. I don't think that suddenly Americans are just going to flock to sedans. So I think it's about trying to create cheap SUVs, perhaps. And that doesn't seem to line up with the drive and the push that these companies have made towards, you know, pure EVs over the last few years.
0: Why don't Americans like hatchbacks? Because to me, the hatchback is the pinnacle of the car, actually.
2: Yeah. You want to know the truth?
0: Yeah. Because
2: they look dorky.
0: Do they, though? I mean, like, why is that?
2: The typical American thinks they look dorky.
0: But why is that dorkier than, again, most of these small SUVs are basically hatchbacks that are like six inches higher.
1: Yeah, don't know.
2: I wouldn't have a problem with a hatchback, but I'm just telling you the answer. They look nerdy or dorky.
1: I had to really push my wife into the Civic hatchback. It took a long while.
0: Because, like, I'll give you an example. The Ford Mustang Mach-E, it is a hatchback.
2: Yeah, definitely.
0: You go out and you look at how high it is, actually. I've measured one. There's one that sits in our parking lot.
1: Oh, then that's what they're going to do. They're going to make hatchbacks and call them SUVs.
0: It is a hatchback. It's 2 inches higher
1: than my
0: car.
1: That's what they're
0: going to
1: do. Yeah, that's the solution.
0: That's all you got to do is call it an SUV, but just make it a hatchback.
1: Yeah, they're done.
2: I wonder if that guy was looking out the window of you measuring his car. It's like, what the hell's this guy doing?
0: I'm
2: going to
0: see if I can get it on the flatbed.
1: We brought in Mark Vandetti from the Armstrong Advisory Group this morning to join us on the program and talk a little bit about what we saw there. Mark, thanks for joining us. Appreciate it.
7: Great to be here. Thanks, Mike.
1: So let's start right off. Expectations for this consumer price index report were that they would continue to decline from the numbers that we saw in the December report, which showed, 6.5% year-over-year inflation. Mm-hmm. And key cooling off occurring in goods inflation specifically. We're starting to see some stuff in services, but by and large, what we were seeing was goods inflation beginning to cool off. The headline reports that we saw this morning for January were slightly higher than expectations, but I would say within a rounding error of overall expectations for what we would see from the headline numbers. So let's start right there. Headline inflation up 0.5% month over month. I believe expectations were for a 0.4% increase. Year over year, 6.4% year over year. So a decline from last month, but again, slightly hotter than was anticipated, I believe.
7: Yeah, I think we'd been lulled into a sense in markets, not us, just collectively we, the whole country, investors, however you want to think about that, had been lulled into a sense of complacency by a few months' worth of good readings, which were expected because energy prices were coming down.
1: Yep.
7: So favorable year over year and even month over month comparisons made for an ultimately illusory. I think we will see whether or not today's reading bodes what it bodes for future readings.
1: Sure.
7: We don't want to read too much into any data point. But a few months maybe gave us a false sense of relief due to falling energy prices. And that reversed modestly. The big stories this month, I think you already pointed out, shelter increasing,
3: 0.7% month over month and nearly 8% year over year. That was a driver of about half the month over month inflation change. And that seems fairly well dug in. And services inflation, as you pointed out, Mike, has taken the baton from goods inflation. So we've got goods deflation now.
1: Yep.
3: Now that the pandemic phase has passed. And we're into services inflation.
1: So you want a car, you want a board game, you need a a new video game console. Those things are not going for quite as much as they were over the last few years, or at least the pace of increases is slowing down. But talk to me about services. I mean, look, when it comes to services inflation, I think the primary one here, making up a third of CPI, is shelter. So

0: digging in there a bit, that is one area that I think there's been a lot of expectation of a cooling off, and yet we are still, I think the average month-to-month increase on shelter costs has been 0.5 or 0.6%, and we got a 0.7% reading this time. Any takeaways there?
1: Other than that it's indicative of persistent underlying inflation, no, I don't have any deep insights. And I think it's important to keep in mind the big picture, which is that which the Fed can control, which is monetary inflation, underlying inflation, trend inflation. Mm-hmm. Some people call it core inflation. These are all synonyms. So forgetting for a moment about the trees and looking at the forest, there's evidence of mid-single digit persistent dug in, whether you look at expectations or wages or super core or core, and we can get into the nitty gritty of those, but that's to me less important than the fact that underlying or trend inflation is persistent and fairly well dug in, and it's going to require some economic pain to uproot and ultimately squash.
0: So that was your perspective. I mean, I know your perspective on things going into this report, right? Like, you and I spend a fair bit of time together, whether you like it or not. So I know that your perspective has been, hey, we had a few good months of data, but the concern would be, hey, do things trend back up in the other direction? Do energy costs bring overall prices back up? Right? To you, I don't think it's any one piece that brings prices back up, but are we going to be able to see that persistent drag down or that disinflationary pressure that we have been seeing?
1: Where's that going to come from has been my question throughout. Historically, every monetary tightening, every hike in rates by the Fed of the Fed funds rate, that short-term interest rate that drives up treasury bills, et cetera, that's always been associated with a slowdown in economic activity, which pushes up unemployment, which puts downward pressure on wages, and that helps to subdue inflation. It would be odd if inflation came down without economic cost, because historically, disinflations, not just the 70s, but other periods too, and not just in the United States, globally, historically, disinflations inevitably are accompanied by some economic sacrifice.
0: Taking a look at a few individual components here. So shelter, as we mentioned, makes up over a third of headline CPI. It continues to run hot. My takeaway there, just getting away from the overall headline, would be going to be tough to see a slowdown in shelter costs if you have a hot housing market, right? I mean, overall interest rates have come down from those 7% peaks to now below 6% on the 30-year mortgage. Clearly, there's some excitement again about housing. Mm-hmm. I'm having a tough time understanding where that, there's been a lot of people calling for some relief on the shelter cost of the index. I don't really see it unless you see an overall housing cool off, and there's nothing indicating that today.
1: I mean, it could happen, and this is just a philosophical difference between the way I look at inflation and maybe some of the bottom-up forecasters that you've talked to on the show look at inflation. I don't find building up from individual components to be particularly helpful, because if you've got underlying inflation, it's like you got water in your house. It comes in through a shingle, and it ends up in the bathroom downstairs. How the heck did it get there? We don't know. The larger point is that there's water building up on your roof, and it's going to make its way into unexpected places. This, to me, is a decent analogy for inflation. There's too much money in the economy, ultimately, that pushed up the level of prices. This, I'm being a little bit abstract here, but it helps me to not get bogged down. We could talk about shelter. It's interesting.
0: Yeah.
1: It is over 34% this month, if you look at the table breakdown that they update with every report of inflation. So it's going to, by necessity, drive it.
0: It's
1: a big component. Yeah. You know, food is 13.5%. Energy prices, surprisingly, a little less than 10%. But they're very volatile.
0: Right.
1: So that's how they become a driver. But to me, the bigger problem, going back to the water in the house metaphor, if I may, is that there's a lot of water on the roof still. And until we take care of that fundamental problem, too much money in the economy driving up prices through wages, and the best evidence of this is a hot labor market, whether you look at vacancies or unemployment, et cetera.
2: So, Mark, would that is that really kind of the indicator, this idea that it's, really focused in housing, that this is a much more systemic problem than this idea that, and we know this idea of it being transitory is long in the past, but, that transitory piece, that seems to be where the goods are, right? We've kind of cured the
0: supply chains
2: and that sort of thing, but now it seems to be very systemic. It's kind of built in, as you said, there's too much cash in the system. Would you view this as being proof of that?
1: I probably wouldn't use the word proof, but that's just a personal preference, because you could always be disproved. So I'd say it's strong evidence of it. Yeah.
0: So
1: 1 month it shows up and one strong evidence of

0: improve disinflation. Mm-hmm. How do you think market participants are taking this data so far? Because, like I said, markets are up slightly. Was this just a, hey, good enough report?
1: I don't see how it could be viewed that way. So I'm at a little bit of a loss to explain market reaction. This tells me that Fed funds probably have to go to mid fives or higher. We've been in the 6%. I don't want to tarnish you with my views, but I've been in the 6% plus camp, just using basic rules of thumb. Mm-hmm. No, I don't claim any great foresight, but historically, you got to get Fed funds up higher than the rate of inflation so that the real Fed funds rate is enough to slow down economic activity. We're not anywhere near that point yet. How markets, equities in particular, which should be trading lower if expected interest rates are higher, which I think they probably are for any reasonable person today, how they can be trading higher, I don't claim to understand.
0: So then let's take out the day-to-day movements or minute-to-minute movements of the stock market, because yep, who the heck knows? There's millions of participants deciding that.
1: Fair point.
0: Give me one person's view. Give me Jerome Powell. Jerome Powell came out at his last meeting and said, look, he's always going to be pretty conservative in all of this, but he used the word disinflation on more than one occasion. And to me, was a pretty, I don't know, it was a pretty dovish series of statements compared to where he has been over the last few months.
1: Yeah.
0: Again, I know your perspective on this, but is this report enough to change Jerome Powell's mind?
1: I don't know what Jerome Powell's framework is. I don't consider him to be a particularly effective or competent Fed chairperson. I think he needs to...
0: Not asking that question.
1: Okay. Well, but it's important that I state that, because I have a hard time getting inside of his mind.
0: Yep. That's
1: because
0: fair.
1: He doesn't seem to have an analytically consistent approach to this problem. One press conference, he's saying financial conditions aren't a concern. Another, he's underscoring them. He's confused real and nominal interest rates. I mean, he's much smarter than I am, but he clearly doesn't have training in this particular. Yeah, I mean, he's an established, successful private equity investor, among other things. But in this domain, he lacks training, and it's painfully obvious when he speaks. He gets concepts confused. So I don't have a lot of confidence in his leadership, and I think that's borne out by the inflation experience of the past 3 years, frankly.
0: So would your takeaway be that this report might not be enough to change his mind, but it should?
1: I don't think his mental framework is established enough to predict how he will respond to something like this. This could send him off the deep end in the other direction, like the parent who sometimes discipline their kids, other times they're very liberal, and the kid's behavior is all over the place as a result. I don't know. I'm stretching for metaphors here. Mike, help me out.
0: No,
1: you know what I mean.
0: Yeah.
1: The guy doesn't have a philosophy, an approach, a framework. And I think in the modern era, you need somebody in charge of monetary policy who does. I don't know how he thinks about the world. This could send him, again, over the edge, because nobody wants to be called a wimp.
0: Yep.
1: And if he fails, he'll be one of the biggest monetary wimps in history. So he could overreact.
2: Mark, can you tell us how you really feel about
1: this? Right, isn't
2: back.
1: It true, though?
2: Can you please?
1: Does anybody remember Arthur Burns? You know the name Arthur Burns. He was Fed chair, and he was a Republican, conservative, CEA chair, intellectual giant. Failure. His whole career was one success after another. He was a golden boy until he failed at the Fed. Now he's a poster child for monetary failure. But that's about to be updated with Jerome Powell's picture.
2: Whoa.
1: Right, isn't it?
2: Happy Valentine's Day, Jerome.
1: Big kiss to Jerome.
0: Well, Tucker, if we were ever going to have Jerome Powell on the show, I guess you can scrap that.
2: Oh, yeah. He might
1: check my calendar.
2: Might come
1: do
2: on
1: it when
2: soon.
1: I'm on vacation.
2: Yeah,
0: he's going to be showing up at Mark Fanday's doorstep, not on the
1: But I'm
0: the
1: saying he could actually overreact here to prove his monetary masculinity.
2: Because of you.
1: Because of this
2: Thanks
1: show.
2: A lot. You might just send interest rates through the roof.
0: We are going to take a quick break. We'll have a little bit of a roundup here on inflation. Mark Fandetti, really appreciate you joining us here to talk about CPI this morning.
3: As promised, we're now joined by Amir Sharif from Inflation Insights here to talk a little bit about, inflation. Amir, how are you doing today?
4: I'm doing great. How are you guys?
3: We're doing well. So we get a hot jobs report this morning. We had hot auto sales numbers for January, either yesterday or the day before, I can't remember. Hot ISM services coming out this morning, and all I can think of is, gee, does it seem like, not just in the U.S., but overseas as well, all this demand may end up leading to a resurgence in inflation in the latter part of this year?
4: Yeah, I was saying to somebody this morning, we should kind of maybe stop talking about a soft landing and start talking about a liftoff.
3: We might not land.
4: Yeah, I mean, the numbers are looking pretty good today. You know, in terms of the resurgence of inflation, I've

0: been of the sort of view that, you know, there's a decent chance we get a pickup in core inflation in the first quarter of this year. I feel like everyone's gotten pretty complacent because the last three reports were a bit more subdued. Mm-hmm. But, you know, typically in January, we tend to get a lot of new contracts coming in. And, you know, if you just think back even a couple of months ago, actually, honestly, even before today, the general view has been, look, there's a recession coming. It's coming in the next, you know, 6 months, probably. And so if you're a business trying to take price, this January, setting a new contract is possibly the last chance you're going to have to take price, especially if the economy does end up in a recession. And so my feeling is, you know, you could get some of these new contracts, which do feed into the CPI in January. We could get a bit of a pop over the next couple of months in core inflation. And I think that would be a surprise to a lot of folks who've sort of gotten used to the last 3 months of, you know, slower inflation readings.
1: The one thing that I have always found with inflation is that it is something where it does take time for that to develop just because of how the methodology shows up in the CPI and other reports. So even if you start to see it building now, it might not actually show up for a quarter or two. Is that accurate at this point?
0: So I would say, yes, there are some lags in the CPI. The most obvious is in the way we measure housing. But in a lot of other areas of the CPI, it is basically happening, you know, close to real time. So, for example, you mentioned auto sales earlier. Auto prices, and it doesn't matter if we're talking about used cars or new cars, that's based on actual transaction-level data that happens every month. So all the sales that just happened in January for new cars, that pricing information is going to come into the next CPI that comes out on February 14th. So that's, you know, pretty close to real-time information. It's really just housing, which is probably the biggest lag. And I would say, you know, health insurance prices are also a big lag. So that is a pretty decent chunk of core inflation. You think about housing, that's 40%. That's going to lag by almost a year to what's happening in the rental market. But for a lot of other items, it is, I would say, very, very close to, you know, sort of what you're seeing on the ground.
2: Omer, this is Mike. The last, I don't know, 6 months of inflation reports have included a pretty significant drop in oil prices, gasoline prices, you know, big ticket items that pretty much everybody pays for and everybody sees front and center. I'm guessing you, like I, have no idea where gas prices are going to go over the next 6 months. But if you strip that out, and again, I know you're alluding to core prices here, but do you have a sense for, hey, if we strip out gasoline alone and everything else, you know, does what it's going to do, what are we looking at in terms of the next 6 months if we do see flatlining oil prices or even see oil prices going back in the other direction? I mean, how much does that seep through to more than just gasoline prices, for example?
0: Yeah, so I guess I would say, you know, first of all, I think everyone's seeing gas prices go back up. You know, we had a nice run of prices declining, as you mentioned, the last 6 months. January looks like we're probably going to see gasoline up around, you know, roughly 4%. February looks like it could be up another 1 or 2 percentage points. So it is going to add a bit to the headline inflation reading in the next, certainly in January report coming out in a couple of weeks, and then probably a bit in the February report as well. You know, what I would say is in terms of it seeping through to other areas, I think the good news is that when you, it's really not gasoline that's the bigger issue for the pass-through, it's more diesel. Mm. Diesel prices, obviously everything gets transported by trucks, so diesel really matters quite a lot. And diesel prices right now, even though the numbers are still kind of high, we've seen some of these forward prices for diesel come down quite a lot the last several months. So I think that means diesel prices should come down pretty appreciably in the next 2-3 months. And I think that's going to, you know, sort of put a lid on some of the pass-through to, say, for example, transporting food or transporting, you know, furniture, things like that. That was a big part of the story last year. It seems like the next few months that'll be less of an issue.
1: Omer, when you look at how the, you know, how a resurgence in growth may impact the Fed and their actions, do you look at that and say, hey, they're probably going to, you know, still pause in March and take that wait and see approach? Or does this put another hike on the table potentially for that May meeting?
0: Yeah, so honestly, my takeaway after the last meeting was they're going to go in March, and they're likely to go again in May anyway. I mean, their forecast in December already said, look, we're going to get to just north of 5. Another two hikes would get you exactly to what they forecast in December.
1: Mm-hmm.
0: And, you know, I know you don't want to make too much of just sort of one day's report and one labor market report. But honestly, if you sit here, the market's already kind of after today priced out a lot of the cuts that it had in the back half of this year. The market was looking for a couple of cuts coming, you know, later this year. after this jobs number today, a lot of that has been kind of wiped out because of, you know, essentially what you're implying, which is, hey, they might have to do a little bit more here. But my feeling after the meeting was their big concern is still inflation. They're not getting complacent, even if the market is. And, you know, if they need to do more, then more, they're more than willing to go again after after March and after May as well.
1: Very good. Amir, thank you so much for the time. We appreciate it and have a fantastic weekend.
0: Same to you guys. Thank you.
1: That is Amir Sharif from Inflation Insights talking about, well, inflation.
2: I feel as though every single person that we have talked to recently about the economy, markets, Fed, which has been a lot of our talk, has kind of ended the their conversation with, well, markets may be interpreting in one way, but I think the Fed is going to interpret this way, or, you know, we should interpret it that way. There seems to be a lot of concern about how markets are interpreting things right now.
1: Well, we're at that point where, again, everything is nicely in balance. If you look at just everything right now and say, hey, if the economy stayed like this forever, this would be great. It's true, okay? If you have inflation that's running 0.2% a month,
2: yeah,
1: and you're adding a ton of jobs, okay, that's exactly what you want.
2: Yeah.
1: Like, you're at this Goldilocks period. But there's, I forget who it is, I think it's Bob Elliott who coined a great term that's out there right now, which is transitory Goldilocks. We've had this idea that inflation was transitory, or, you know, there was this idea floating out there that it was. And people are looking at where things are right now where, hey, Fed hikes have not really slowed the economy in any way. In fact, right now, again, for January at least, you're seeing an acceleration from what we saw in Q4. They have done enough where you are seeing inflation coming down, either because of what the Fed's done or just, you know, hey, people and businesses adapt and costs get sorted out and this and that. So inflation's looking better. But does it stay there? And I think there are just an awful lot of people that are hanging their hat on, hey, this is good. This is where it should be. Like, we should appreciate this. And it's like, fine, you can appreciate it for what it is now, but just remember that markets and economies are always evolving. And that just because something looks one way today doesn't mean that's how it's going to look 6 to 9 months from now. And so I kind of use that idea of transitory Goldilocks to describe where we are right now, and that, yes, the economy in January, really freaking good. Does it stay that way? I'm not convinced.
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1: As promised, we're now joined by Peter Earle from the American Institute for Economic Research, here to talk a little bit about inflation. Peter, how are you today?
4: Great. Great to be here.
1: Peter, your organization puts out what is called the Everyday Price Index on a monthly basis. It comes up with different readings than what we get from the CPI or PCE. Can you talk a little bit about the construction of this Everyday Price Index?
4: Sure. So the Everyday Price Index is an index that takes certain elements from the CPI. It weights them into an index of 24 prices. And what we do then is we look for changes in those prices, and like any index would. But I think what's unique about the EPI is that what we do is we look for consumer or household costs that are not either contracted or unavoidable, essentially. You know, you can avoid, say, buying a new car, that sort of thing. But everything from food, medicine, pharmaceuticals, different costs of, say, maintaining your home and all that sort of thing, all of that is in there. And that's what makes the EPI, the Everyday Price Index, kind of a better look at what's happening with inflation and how it's impacting individuals and households.
1: What did it show for the month of January, and how does it compare to what we saw from the CPI?
4: Right. So the overall CPI climbed 0.5% in January, which was the most it's climbed in 3 months, and it was a lot of that was energy costs. But what we saw in the EPI is that it rose almost 1%, almost twice that amount, and a lot of that was fueled by household fuels, utilities, that sort of thing. So what we glean from that, so the conclusion we can draw, is that the slowing of the disinflationary trend that we've seen is hitting households and individuals harder than the broad CPI index would indicate.
1: What about over the last year? How does the reading that you've seen from your inflation index compare to the CPI?
4: It's a little bit higher, but not terribly much. It's been a I believe the year over year is 6.5% on the EPI than versus 6.4% in the last CPI. So there certain things have impacted the index more, but where we really see the changes are on a month to month basis.
1: So obviously there are different ways to measure inflation. The CPI tries to do one thing. The EPI tries to do another thing. I don't inherently believe that anyone is better or worse because they're measuring different things. Do you think there is, you know, any kind of increased accuracy in measuring certain things using your index and why it may be more representative of what individuals see or anything else along those lines?
4: Well, I think it's – so first of all, you know, it's sort of like Zeno's paradox, right? You can get closer to an inflationist, but you can never really hit it. Because prices, you're always sort of subject to snapshot fallacies, whereby you know you take a look at a price and it changes in the next day or the day before, that sort of thing. So it's always gonna be an approximation of what price levels are doing. But in the case of the EPI, we're cutting out all the things in the CPI that consumers may not be buying all the time or may not be part of the majority of household purchases in a given week. But again, there's CPI. There's also the consumption expenditure index that is used by the Fed. You know, there's GDP deflator. There's a number of measures of inflation, each of which has its own sort of benefits and costs or detractions to using.
1: When you look at the inflation picture heading into the remainder of 2023, my concern is that you're starting to see areas that had previously given you some deflationary tailwinds in the second half of last year that may be reversing. Do you share similar concerns?
4: I do, and actually those concerns were heightened this morning with the PPI release. You know, I mean, if you look at the last few days, we had this pretty lousy PPI today, which not only was higher than expected, but there were revisions to previous PPIs all upward in the past few months. The CPI number wasn't good a few days ago. We had strong retail sales yesterday. We had a blowout jobs number in January. On top of the Fed member Meester's comments this morning about a possible 50 basis point raise, I think fighting inflation is going to be a longer, slower battle, and I think we should actually start to think about a terminal policy rate of 5.75%, maybe even 6%.
1: Very good. Peter, appreciate you joining us today. Thank you so much for the time.
4: Great to be here.
1: That is Peter Earle from the American Institute for Economic Research. Mike, you had some follow-up things that you wanted to cover from our first segment.
2: Well, I think just outside of markets and decisions there, what I'm seeing across the board seems to be some, I guess, the same complacency about interest rates that I'm sensing from the stock market. And I think it's worth mentioning some things such as where mortgage rates have gone right now. I know a lot of people over the last few years looked at 3-1, 5-1, 7-1 ARMs and, hoping that interest rates are going to be coming down in the near future to be able to refinance. Well, they sort of have, I think just not to the levels that people were hoping for.
1: Gone back up, actually.
2: Where are they sitting now for the average 30-year?
1: So here's where we landed on this. So from Mortgage News Daily, the average 30-year fixed rate, it peaked on October 20th at 7.37.
2: Mm-hmm.
1: It then slid down to a low on February 2nd of this year, and it got all the way down to 5.99.
2: Wow.
1: So it came down almost 1.5%.
2: Yeah.
1: Since February 2nd, back up to 6.75 now.
2: Wow.
1: Yeah, in two
2: it's
1: weeks.
2: Rapid.
1: In 2 weeks, you've seen that. And that, to me, again, remember, two things have happened here. So the 10-year Treasury on February 2nd was at 3.37.
2: Yep.
1: It's at 3.83 right now. So it's expanded by almost 0.5%.
2: Sure.
1: Mortgage rates have gone up by more than that. And that, to me, that extra spread over that 10-year Treasury, that's banks saying, hey, if we have to hold this on our books, we want to make sure that we're hedged in the event that there's a lot of inflation. And so we're gonna take a little extra there in terms of the rate that we're going to charge.
2: I think it speaks to demand, too. Right. At the end of the day, some demand and supply. I think there was a lot of there was a lack of activity in October, November timeframe. And my sense has been there is a heck of a lot more activity heading into the spring housing market right now.
1: It could be. The reason I don't think it's demand is that banks aren't raising their deposit rates, which is what you would typically see if banks wanted to attract more deposits because they don't, you know, because they need more loans and things like that. It might be some of that. I tend to think it's more banks don't like risk. I know that we think that they do like risk because of what we saw from the investment banks back in, you know, 2007, 2008. But if you talk to any banker, and by banker, I mean the person who actually does the lending, the borrow.
2: Yeah, they're very risk averse.
1: They are the most nervous people in the world. They don't like risk at all. And so if you're a banker and you're saying, okay, if there's a chance I have to hold this loan on my books for the next 30 years, what do I want to get paid? If you see inflation starting to creep up again, you say, yeah, I'm going to need more because I don't want to be stuck holding this thing forever. U.S. profits just peaked. That usually means layoffs are coming. That's the headline from Bloomberg. And does it make a convincing case, Mike?
2: Well, I think the term peaked is interesting. Peak to me implies some sort of all-time high and then coming down. And they did come down in the most recent quarter. I don't think we have any real evidence that they will never go higher again. But nonetheless, the last few years have been highly profitable for most U.S. companies, I would generally say, in an environment where there's been a lot of cash poured into these companies. And so, yeah, the general conclusion that I would come to is if they did, in fact, peak and now profits are coming down, those companies are going to do whatever they can to defend their share price, which may mean layoffs. I'm not convinced that we are seeing those imminently.
1: So it's really interesting to see. I mean, Tucker was talking about Twilio there, and Twilio, despite announcing those that big earnings report, Twilio is one of the companies that this week, or maybe it was last week, I think it was last week,
2: second round of layoffs,
1: announced their second round of layoffs, 17% after doing a round of layoffs in September. We had another one of these this morning. DocuSign came out and said, hey, we're going to be laying off 10% of our workforce. They had done 9% in September. So, again, you're getting close to 20%, which, by the way, I hate to say I told you so, but I told you so. This is what happens when companies cut 10%. They realize 3 or 4 months later it's not enough, and they have to do another round of layoffs. And
2: what a terrible environment to work in, by the way.
1: And here's my guess, unfortunately. There's probably going to be a third round for most of those companies because that's how it worked in the tech bubble. You usually end up having to cut 25 to 35% of your staff in order to get your company squared away during a, you know, struggling during an environment where, you know, things are no longer in your favor. So
2: when it comes to the layoffs,
1: yes,
2: I think it's pretty clear that generally these companies are being rewarded by their shareholders for doing layoffs
1: today. Yes.
2: And so from that perspective, I am concerned about it because look, you know, these companies have come out of the last few years and really done their best to, you know, make themselves beholden to more than just their shareholders. But I don't buy it. Right? At the end of the day, these companies are doing everything they can to maximize shareholder return. And if that means cutting labor by 10%, they're going to do so. And when incentives are aligned in that direction, it's tough to see what's going to prevent it from happening.
1: Now, we've seen, and again, both these companies, Twilio and DocuSign, tech sector. Okay,
2: sure.
1: These are not companies that are in manufacturing. They're not companies that are in housing. They're not companies that are in food production.
2: Yep.
1: They're in the tech sector where there was way too much hiring that went on during the pandemic, and now you're seeing a lot of companies having to cut headcount as a result. So when we see this headline, U.S. profits just peaked, that usually means layoffs are coming. Tech sector, it's being proven true so far. But when we talk about the labor market as a whole right now, it's still very tight. And so I continue to wonder, and I don't know if this will be the case, but if I am company X that says, hey, I've got to reduce my spend by Y dollars over the course of the next year, one of the first levers I look at before headcount in a tight labor market is, hey, can I get rid of any real estate that I'm not using because I have employees working remotely? Okay. Even in the tech sector, you're seeing some of that. I mean, Facebook, Meta, whatever the heck they're called these days, they announced that they were supposed to take, I think it was 500,000 square feet in Hudson Yards in New York City. They said, no, we're not going to do that.
2: Walmart, just did the same. They closed three of their – they had these tech hubs. They were trying to compete with all the Salesforces and Amazons of the world. So they had three locations in Carlsbad, California, Portland, Oregon, and Austin, Texas. Closed all of them.
1: So
2: Didn't do layoffs. Didn't announce layoffs. Just closed their, you know, high-tech hubs.
1: Now, the counterpoint to all this is that even though the Fed's been raising interest rates for a year, they've only been in an area that would borderline qualify as restrictive for maybe the last – 6 months now.
2: Yep.
1: Since August, maybe September. So the counterpoint to all this is, hey, yes, we haven't seen layoffs outside of tech yet, but that's because rates really haven't been that high for that long. You know, they're higher now, but again, back in July of last year, the Fed funds rate was still in the twos.
2: Yep.
1: You know?
2: So, I mean, my answer on all this is, again, maybe. Like, I can't definitively say right now that the reason non-tech companies, companies outside the technology sector have not yet laid off employees is definitively because interest rates haven't been high for long enough. But look, companies are being rewarded for laying off employees right now, and it is a relatively new phenomenon that they're dealing with in terms of higher borrowing costs, etc.
1: Can we also briefly talk a little bit about just what we're seeing that's been rallying this year? Because this continued again yesterday. In the Russell 2500 growth index, these are some of the names that were up big yesterday. Beyond Meat, 12%. Stitch Fix, 15%. Carvana, 18%. Wayfair, 10%. Do we all of a sudden think that these companies... Did Beyond Meat yesterday come out and say, hey guys, guess what? Our new product was voted best tasting fake meat ever, and it got into more mouths yesterday than any day ever. No!
2: You know what I'd love to see? An overlay of traffic volume to the Wall Street Bets Reddit, subreddit, overlaid with these stock prices.
1: This is the stuff that is being bid up right now. It's very frothy and very reminiscent of what we were seeing in 2021
2: exactly
1: and 2022.
2: Ago.
1: It's not the kind of stuff that is indicative of a healthy long-term recovery. Maybe you get it, but when Beyond Meat, who, again, we've talked, you know, the last few weeks about just how badly they've been struggling, when they're up 10%, that's not, hey, it's all clear, Beyond Meat's fine. That's individuals gambling.
2: Yes.
1: Okay. Maybe it works out, maybe it doesn't, but this is all retail stuff that is just, you don't have a bunch of hedge funds piling into Beyond Meat right now saying the turnaround's just around the corner. Like that's not the message that you're getting.
2: No, but they may have exited a bunch of their shorts because they're worried about being called out of them.
1: And that also becomes the part where things start to get more dangerous because now you don't have that potential short squeeze to, you know, continue to move things up as people get more bullish eventually. So this is it's a dodgy market right now. It's been good so far to start the year. But it has not, you haven't seen the rally in the places that make sense, quite honestly.
2: Fair.
1: But maybe that's just my own personal perspective on it because I don't
2: think. Well, it clearly is your personal perspective on it, but time will tell whether you're right or wrong. So the average new car purchase, according to J.D. Power and Associates, was frankly well above $40,000. Let me get the exact price. It hit a record of $47,362 in the month of December, according to J.D. Power. And to me, this is just a continuation of a trend that we've been seeing over the last several years. This is not purely a pandemic trend, for example. But in what year did Ford, for instance, stop making sedans?
1: 3 years ago.
2: Was it only three?
1: Maybe two.
2: Yeah, it was a while ago. I think it was actually pre-pandemic, so I think it was a while ago that they at least announced it, but you're right, model years might have started.
5: 2018.
2: Okay. So this has been a trend for a while where Americans have been pushing towards bigger and more expensive cars, I think really as a whole, but this really stepped in a whole different direction during the pandemic where, hey, there was a limited supply of semiconductors, and so companies that were producing cars said, we're only going to focus on those that make us the biggest profit margins. And that's what's happened, I think, resulted in this.
1: No. No, no, no.
2: You disagree?
1: Yes.
2: Okay.
1: There are still plenty of cheap options out there.
2: Yes, but we don't buy them.
1: I know.
2: That's my point.
1: No, it's not because manufacturers change the cars they're making.
2: Well, they did. Ford stopped making sedans.
1: Okay, go buy a Civic. They still make them. They're $25,000. You want a Corolla?
2: There are
1: it's $25,000.
2: Fewer
1: grand
2: of
1: as
2: those
1: well.
2: Options out there, and Americans are not buying them. I guess would
1: it's
2: be my
1: not
2: entire
1: that,
2: point.
1: But it's not. They're not. It's not because manufacturers said we're not going to make these anymore.
2: No, it came from a demand perspective, which is where I started. Americans no longer want to drive cheap sedans. They want to drive big SUVs.
1: We are stupid when it comes to cars.
2: Yeah, I agree with that.
1: Let's call a spade a spade. And specifically, like, right now, we're being dumber than ever. Like, we are just making the worst financial decisions possible when it comes to cars right now. I can't overstate this enough, because it's absolutely horrible. Okay? If you look at the data, let me just put this in perspective, okay? If we look at the data that's out there right now, okay? Let's look at the January jobs report that tells us, okay, here is the average hourly wage in the U.S. It's $33 an hour. It means if you work 2,000 hours at that, you're going to make $66,000 a year, which is about where median household income is because the median household in the U.S., again, you look at the number of jobs, actually has less than one job because of just how it works out. Bunch of retired people, blah, blah, blah. So, if you're talking about the average new car price
2: at $47,000,
1: while Americans are making 60, again, call it 70,000 just to make the math easy.
2: Sure.
1: I think that's where the actual median household income is. That number's insane.
2: Yes.
1: It's absolutely insane. Because if you go back through, again, remember that for much of the last 20 years, you didn't really see much in the way of real earnings gains. It was basically eaten up by inflation. Average American family over the last 10, 15 years was making anywhere from like 55 to 60,000.
2: Mm-hmm.
1: And the cars they were buying were averaging 25, 27, 28,000, somewhere around there. There's been, again, just a huge ramp up in the last 5 years in particular, really the last three that have driven this. It's not sustainable. The only way this works is basically if you get to the point where people are just,
2: mortgaging.
1: Okay, I'm taking out an 8-year car loan. I'm going to own the car for 6 years, and then I'm going to plan on it just getting repoed with like 2 years left on it as I buy something new. It can't last forever. The cars we're buying are just too expensive. You should not be buying a $50,000 vehicle unless you're making $250,000 a year.
2: Yeah.
1: That's where it is, okay? And there are plenty of good vehicles for cheaper. You can buy, again, you don't need to be spending a ton of money. You want to buy something, who cares what you want to necessarily buy? You can find a ton of good cars still in that range between $20,000 and $35,000. Really good cars. Now, they don't have the heated steering wheel, and they don't have the panoramic moonroof. But who cares about the panoramic moonroof? You're supposed to be looking at the road.
2: I think that if there's one area of concern that I have for vehicle companies is that I don't think that they are producing a whole lot of vehicles. I know that they're not producing a whole lot of vehicles for that segment. I don't think they're prepared to do so, and I think that's where demand is going to end up in the next few years. Because you're right. People have been rolling these auto loans into new 6, 7, 8 year loans and just, hey, I can afford the monthly payment here. And now that interest rates have doubled, I think it's fair to say that interest rates on cars have doubled in the last 12 months. That's not going to be feasible anymore.
5: What about pickup trucks? I'm looking through this list of pickup trucks, and given these are just the base listings, but like,
1: yeah.
5: Ford Maverick, $23,000. Hyundai Sonata, $26,000. Chevy Colorado, $28,000. Toyota Tacoma, $28,000.
2: Are these new vehicles?
5: New.
2: Yeah.
1: Yeah, I mean, look, even if you got to go...
5: But people like all the bells and whistles and the leather seats.
1: And even if you want to go up a little from that, not get the base. Okay, get a Tacoma that's, 35 instead of 28. You don't need to have the Tundra, 55.
5: Right. And around here, you need the four-wheel drive, obviously,
1: now
5: so that's going to cost you more.
1: Now,
5: but
1: again, if you need an expensive car for work for one reason or another, hey, you're, a contractor and you're in your truck all day and that's what, you're towing around. You just want to be comfortable because your truck is your office. Okay, fine. That's a working vehicle. At least I can make a case for that.
2: But, Chuck, you were just looking at Bureau of Labor Statistics numbers, right?
1: Just
2: a minute ago. What percentage of our workforce is made up of farming and construction?
1: In terms of, how many are actually doing that?
2: Yeah.
1: About 7 or 8%.
2: At most, I think.
1: Yeah. and that's between the two.
2: Yeah. I'm struggling to think of a whole other, you know, a whole bunch of other categories that require that type of vehicle.
1: No, it's
2: that you personally would own, right? I mean, like, yeah, if you drive a dump truck, then you're going to buy that kind of vehicle, but you don't own your dump truck. If you're a tow truck driver, very few of you actually own your individual tow truck, and that's not factoring into that $47,000 new vehicle price, I don't believe. So
1: it's just not sustainable. And I get it. Everyone wants the bells and whistles. Trust me, when I start shopping around for cars, I do the same thing. I'm like, oh, like that sounds nice. And then I look at the price, and what I always come back to is, yeah, I'm going to really enjoy that for the first couple weeks, and then the novelty is going to wear off, and I'm going to be stuck with my payment for the next 6 years.
5: Everybody likes that feeling, that initial feeling, but
1: you know, it
5: goes away quick.
1: It's just I keep coming back to that, and it's not to say that cars aren't fun. I mean, trust me, one of my dreams in life would be to own a Corvette. I think it would be fantastic. But I also think it would be really stupid of me to do that right now.
2: Yeah, I take great pride in driving the worst car in my neighborhood, or series of cars. I think I might have two of the worst five, so.
1: You know, so it's just not sustainable where you see the price of new vehicles rise as quickly as they have.
2: What does it mean for automakers?
1: Well, there are a few different things to unpack there. What do you think they're going to do? Because I don't know.
2: I think they're going to struggle a little bit. I don't know that it's easy to pivot from the real push that you've made towards EVs back towards cheap, whatever cars we think people are going to buy. I don't think that suddenly Americans are just going to flock to sedans. So I think it's about trying to create cheap SUVs, perhaps. And that doesn't seem to line up with the drive and the push that these companies have made towards, you know, pure EVs over the last few years.
1: Why don't Americans like hatchbacks? Because to me, the hatchback is the pinnacle of the car, actually. Yeah.
5: You want to know the truth?
1: Yeah. Because
5: they look dorky.
1: Do they, though? I mean, like, why is that?
5: The typical American thinks they look dorky.
1: But why is that dorkier than, again, most of these small SUVs are basically hatchbacks that are like six inches higher.
2: Yeah, don't know.
5: I wouldn't have a problem with a hatchback, but I'm just telling you the answer. They look nerdy or dorky.
2: I had to really push my wife into the Civic hatchback. It took a long while.
1: Because, like, I'll give you an example. The Ford Mustang Mach-E, it is a hatchback.
5: Yeah, definitely.
1: You go out and you look at how high it is, actually. I've measured one. There's one that sits in our parking lot.
2: Oh, then that's what they're going to do. They're going to make hatchbacks and call them SUVs.
1: It is a hatchback. It's 2 inches higher
2: than my
1: car.
2: That's what they're
1: going to
2: do. Yeah, that's the solution.
1: That's all you got to do is call it an SUV, but just make it a hatchback.
2: Yeah, they're done.
5: I wonder if that guy was looking out the window of you measuring his car. It's like, what the hell's this guy doing?
1: I'm going to see if I can get it on the flatbed.
2: We brought in Mark Fandetti from the Armstrong Advisory Group this morning to join us on the program and talk a little bit about what we saw there. Mark, thanks for joining us. Appreciate it.
6: Great to be here. Thanks, Mark.
2: So let's start right off. Expectations for this consumer price index report were that they would continue to decline from the numbers that we saw in the December report, which showed, 6.5% year-over-year inflation. Mm-hmm. And key cooling off occurring in goods inflation specifically. We're starting to see some stuff in services, but by and large, what we were seeing was goods inflation beginning to cool off. The headline reports that we saw this morning for January were slightly higher than expectations, but I would say within a rounding error of overall expectations for what we would see from the headline numbers. So let's start right there. Headline inflation up 0.5% month over month. I believe expectations were for a 0.4% increase. Year over year, 6.4% year over year. So a decline from last month, but again, slightly hotter than was anticipated, I believe.
6: Yeah, I think we'd been lulled into a sense in markets, not us, just collectively we, the whole country, investors, however you want to think about that, had been lulled into a sense of complacency by a few months worth of good readings, which were expected because energy prices were coming down.
2: Yep.
6: So favorable year over year and even month over month comparisons made for an ultimately illusory. I think we will see whether or not today's reading bodes what it bodes for future readings.
2: Sure.
6: We don't want to read too much into any data point, but a few months maybe gave us a false sense of relief due to falling energy prices. And that reversed modestly. The big stories this month, I think you already pointed out, shelter increasing, 0.7% month over month and nearly 8% year over year. That was a driver of about half the month over month inflation change. And that seems fairly well dug in. And services inflation, as you pointed out, Mike, has taken the baton from goods inflation. So we've got goods deflation now.
2: Yep.
6: Now that the pandemic phase has passed. And we're into services inflation.
2: So you want a car, you want a board game, you need a a new video game console. Those things are not going for quite as much as they were over the last few years, or at least the pace of increases is slowing down. But talk to me about services. I mean, look, when it comes to services inflation, I think the primary one here, making up a third of CPI, is shelter.
6: Yeah.
2: So digging in there a bit, that is one area that I think there's been a lot of expectation of a cooling off, and yet we are still, I think the average month-to-month increase on shelter costs has been 0.5 or 0.6%, and we got a 0.7% reading this time. Any takeaways there?
6: Other than that it's indicative of persistent underlying inflation, no, I don't have any deep insights. And I think it's important to keep in mind the big picture, which is that which the Fed can control, which is monetary inflation, underlying inflation, trend inflation.
2: Mm-hmm.
6: Some people call it core inflation. These are all synonyms. So forgetting for a moment about the trees and looking at the forest, there's evidence of mid-single-digit persistent dug in, whether you look at expectations or wages or super core or core, and we can get into the nitty-gritty of those, but that's, to me, less important than the fact that underlying or trend inflation is persistent and fairly well dug in, and it's going to require some economic pain to uproot and ultimately squash.
2: So that was your perspective. I mean, I know your perspective on things going into this report, right? Like, you and I spend a fair bit of time together, whether you like it or not. So I know that your perspective has been, hey, we had a few good months of data, but the concern would be, hey, do things trend back up in the other direction? Do energy costs bring overall prices back up? To you, I don't think it's any one piece that brings prices back up, but are we going to be able to see that persistent drag down or that disinflationary pressure that we have been seeing?
6: Where's that going to come from has been my question
2: throughout.
6: Historically, every monetary tightening, every hike in rates by the Fed of the Fed funds rate, that short-term interest rate that drives up treasury bills, et cetera, that's always been associated with a slowdown in economic activity, which pushes up unemployment, which puts downward pressure on wages, and that helps to subdue inflation. It would be odd if inflation came down without economic cost, because historically, disinflations, not just the 70s, but other periods too, and not just in the United States, globally, historically, disinflations inevitably are accompanied by some economic sacrifice.
2: Taking a look at a few individual components here. So shelter, as we mentioned, makes up over a third of headline CPI. It continues to run hot. My takeaway there, just getting away from the overall headline, would be going to be tough to see a slowdown in shelter costs if you have a hot housing market, right? I mean, overall interest rates have come down from those 7% peaks to now below 6% on the 30-year mortgage. Clearly, there's some excitement again about housing.
6: Mm-hmm.
2: I'm having a tough time understanding where that, there's been a lot of people calling for some relief on the shelter cost of the index. I don't really see it unless you see an overall housing cool off, and there's nothing indicating that today.
6: I mean, it could happen, and this is just a philosophical difference between the way I look at inflation and maybe some of the bottom-up forecasters that you've talked to on the show look at inflation. I don't find building up from individual components to be particularly helpful, because if you've got underlying inflation, it's like you got water in your house. It comes in through a shingle, and it ends up in the bathroom downstairs. How the heck did it get there? We don't know. The larger point is that there's water building up on your roof, and it's going to make its way into unexpected places. This, to me, is a decent analogy for inflation. There's too much money in the economy, ultimately. That pushed up the level of prices. This, I'm being a little bit abstract here, but it helps me to not get bogged down. We could talk about shelter. It's interesting.
2: Yeah.
6: It is over 34% this month if you look at the table breakdown that they update with every report of inflation. So it's going to, by necessity, drive it.
2: It's
6: a big component.
2: Yeah.
6: You know, food is 13.5%. Energy prices, surprisingly, a little less than 10%. But they're very volatile.
2: Right.
6: So that's how they become a driver. But to me, the bigger problem, going back to the water in the house metaphor, if I may, is that there's a lot of water on the roof still. And until we take care of that fundamental problem, too much money in the economy driving up prices through wages, and the best evidence of this is a hot labor market, whether you look at vacancies or unemployment, et cetera,
7: So, Mark, Brendan, yeah. Would that is that really kind of the indicator, this idea that it's, you know, really focused in housing, that this is a much more systemic problem than this idea that, and we know this idea of it being transitory is long in the past, but, you know, that transitory piece, that seems to be where the goods are, right? We've kind of cured the
2: supply chains
7: yeah. and that sort of thing, that's but now it seems to be very systemic. It's kind of built in, as you said, there's too much cash in the system. Would you view this as being proof of that?
6: I probably wouldn't use the word proof, but that's just a personal preference because you could always be disproved. So I'd say it's strong evidence of it. Yeah.
2: Mm. So
6: one month it shows up in one component, another month it jumps around, which is why we like here, and others do as well, median or trimmed mean CPI. We'll get data on that later today. It takes out the outliers no matter where they originate
2: mm-hmm.
6: to give you a sense for what is going on in a trend sense. And that's what we want to get at.
2: So, Mark, I'm going to make you play a little bit of mental gymnastics here because I know your perspective on this, and your perspective is, hey, this is going to be very difficult to defeat. That is clearly, at least over the last few months, not necessarily the market's position on this. And yeah. so we're seeing positive returns so far from all three major indices. I guess my question for you would be, the report that we received today, in my view, it's probably a B-, maybe a C-plus in terms of doing what we need to do to prove disinflation.
6: Mm-hmm.
2: How do you think market participants are taking this data so far? Because, like I said, markets are up slightly. Was this just a, hey, good enough report?
6: I don't see how it could be viewed that way. So I'm at a little bit of a loss to explain market reaction. This tells me that Fed funds probably have to go to mid fives or higher. We've been in the 6%. I don't want to tarnish you with my views, but I've been in the 6% plus camp, just using basic rules of thumb.
2: Mm-hmm.
6: No, I don't claim any great foresight, but historically, you got to get Fed funds up higher than the rate of inflation so that the real Fed funds rate is enough to slow down economic activity. We're not anywhere near that point yet. How markets, equities in particular, which should be trading lower if expected interest rates are higher, which I think they probably are for any reasonable person today. How they can be trading higher, I don't claim to understand.
2: So then let's take out the day-to-day movements or minute-to-minute movements of the stock market because yep. who the heck knows? There's millions of participants deciding that.
6: Fair point.
2: Give me one person's view. Give me Jerome Powell. Jerome Powell came out at his last meeting and said, look, he's always going to be pretty conservative in all of yep. this, but he used the word disinflation on more than one occasion. And to me was a pretty... I don't know. It was a pretty dovish series of statements compared to where he has been over the last few months.
6: Yeah.
2: Again, I know your perspective on this, but is this report enough to change Jerome Powell's mind?
6: I don't know what Jerome Powell's framework is. I don't consider him to be a particularly effective or competent Fed chairperson. I think he needs to...
2: Not asking that question.
6: Okay. Well, but it's important that I state yep. that because I have a hard time getting inside of his mind.
2: Yep.
6: That's because fair. He doesn't seem to have an analytically consistent approach to this problem. One press conference, he's saying financial conditions aren't a concern. Another, he's underscoring them. He's confused real and nominal interest rates. I mean, he's much smarter than I am, but he clearly doesn't have training in this particular. Yeah, I mean, he's an established, successful private equity investor, among other things. But in this domain, he lacks training, and it's painfully obvious when he speaks. He gets concepts confused. So I don't have a lot of confidence in his leadership, and I think that's borne out by the inflation experience of the past 3 years, frankly.
2: So would your takeaway be that this report might not be enough to change his mind, but it should?
6: I don't think his mental framework is established enough to predict how he will respond to something like this. This could send him off the deep end in the other direction, like the parent who sometimes discipline their kids, other times they're very liberal, and the kid's behavior is all over the place as a result. I don't know. I'm stretching for metaphors here. Mike, help me out.
2: No,
6: you know what I mean.
2: Yeah.
6: He does. The guy doesn't have a philosophy, an approach, a framework. And I think in the modern era, you need somebody in charge of monetary policy who does. I don't know how he thinks about the world. This could send him, again, over the edge because nobody wants to be called a wimp.
2: Yep.
6: And if he fails, he'll be one of the biggest monetary wimps in history. So he could overreact.
7: Mark, can you tell us how you really feel about
6: this? Right, isn't
7: back.
6: It true, though?
7: Can you
6: Does anybody remember Arthur Burns? You know the name Arthur yep. Burns. He was Fed chair, and he was a Republican, yep. conservative, CEA chair, intellectual giant. Failure. His whole career was one success after another. He was a golden boy until he failed at the Fed. Now he's a poster child for monetary failure. Mm-hmm. But that's about to be updated with Jerome Powell's picture.
8: Whoa.
6: Right? Isn't
8: Happy
6: isn't
8: Valentine's Day, Jerome. Right.
6: Big kiss to Jerome.
2: Well, Tucker, if we were ever going to have Jerome Powell on the show, I guess you can scrap that.
8: Oh, yeah. He might
6: check my
8: he
6: calendar.
8: Might come
6: do
8: on
6: it when
8: soon.
6: I'm on vacation.
2: He's going to be showing up at Mark Fandetti's doorstep, not on the
6: But
2: on
6: I'm
2: the
6: saying
2: the
6: he could actually
2: show.
6: Overreact here to prove his monetary masculinity.
8: Because of you.
6: Because of this
8: Thanks
6: show.
8: A lot. You might just send interest rates through the roof.
2: We are going to take a quick break. We'll have a little bit of a roundup here on inflation. Mark Fandetti, really appreciate you joining us here
6: pleasure.
2: To
6: Thank
2: talk about CPI this morning.
1: As promised, we're now joined by Amir Sharif from Inflation Insights here to talk a little bit about, well, inflation. Amir, how are you doing today?
0: I'm doing great. How are you guys?
1: We're doing well. So we get a hot jobs report this morning. We had hot auto sales numbers for January, either yesterday or the day before, I can't remember. Hot ISM services coming out this morning, and all I can think of is, gee, does it seem like, not just in the U.S., but you know, overseas as well, all this demand may end up leading to a resurgence in inflation in the latter part of this year?
0: Yeah, you know, I was saying to somebody this morning, we should kind of maybe stop talking about a soft landing and start talking about a liftoff.
1: We might not land.
0: Yeah, I mean, the numbers are looking pretty good today. You know, in terms of the resurgence of inflation, I've been of the sort of view that, you know, there's a decent chance we get a pickup in core inflation in the first quarter of this year. I feel like everyone's gotten pretty complacent because the last three reports were a bit more subdued. Mm-hmm. But, you know, typically in January, we tend to get a lot of new contracts coming in. And, you know, if you just think back even a couple of months ago, actually, honestly, even before today, the general view has been, look, there's a recession coming. It's coming in the next, you know, 6 months probably. And so if you're a business trying to take price, this January setting a new contract is possibly the last chance you're going to have to take price, especially if the economy does end up in a recession. And so my feeling is, you know, you could get some of these new contracts, which do feed into the CPI in January. We could get a bit of a pop over the next couple of months in core inflation. And I think that would be a surprise to a lot of folks who've sort of gotten used to the last 3 months of, you know, slower inflation readings.
1: The one thing that I have always found with inflation is that it is something where it does take time for that to develop just because of how the methodology shows up in the CPI and other reports. So even if you start to see it building now, it might not actually show up for a quarter or two. Is that accurate at this point?
0: So I would say, yes, there are some lags in the CPI. The most obvious is in the way we measure housing. But in a lot of other areas of the CPI, it is basically happening, you know, close to real time. So, for example, you mentioned auto sales earlier. Auto prices, and it doesn't matter if we're talking about used cars or new cars, that's based on actual transaction-level data that happens every month. So all the sales that just happened in January for new cars, that pricing information is going to come into the next CPI that comes out on February 14th. So that's, you know, pretty close to real-time information. It's really just housing, which is probably the biggest lag. And I would say, you know, health insurance prices are also a big lag. So that is a pretty decent chunk of core inflation. You think about housing, that's 40%. That's going to lag by almost a year to what's happening in the rental market. But for a lot of other items, it is, I would say, very, very close to, you know, sort of what you're seeing on the ground.
2: Omer, this is Mike. The last, I don't know, 6 months of inflation reports have included a pretty significant drop in oil prices, gasoline prices, you know, big ticket items that pretty much everybody pays for and everybody sees front and center. I'm guessing you, like I, have no idea where gas prices are going to go over the next 6 months. But if you strip that out, and again, I know you're alluding to core prices here, but do you have a sense for, hey, if we strip out gasoline alone and everything else, you know, does what it's going to do, what are we looking at in terms of the next 6 months if we do you know, see flatline oil prices or even see oil prices going back in the other direction? I mean, how much does that seep through to more than just gasoline prices, for example?
0: Yeah, so I guess I would say, you know, first of all, I think everyone's seeing gas prices go back up. You know, we had a nice run of prices declining, as you mentioned, the last 6 months. January looks like we're probably going to see gasoline up around, you know, roughly 4%. February looks like it could be up another 1 or 2 percentage points. So it is going to add a bit to the headline inflation reading in the next, certainly in January report coming out in a couple of weeks, and then probably a bit in the February report as well. You know, what I would say is in terms of it seeping through to other areas, I think the good news is that when you it's really not gasoline that's the bigger issue for the pass-through. It's more diesel. Diesel prices, obviously everything gets transported by trucks, so diesel really matters quite a lot. And diesel prices right now, even though the numbers are still kind of high, we've seen some of these forward prices for diesel come down quite a lot the last several months. So I think that means diesel prices should come down pretty appreciably in the next 2-3 months. And I think that's going to, you know, sort of put a lid on some of the pass-through to, say, for example, transporting food or transporting, you know, furniture, things like that. That was a big part of the story last year. It seems like the next few months that'll be less of an issue.
1: Amir, when you look at how a resurgence in growth may impact the Fed and their actions, do you look at that and say, hey, they're probably going to, you know, still pause in March and take that wait and see approach? Or does this put another hike on the table potentially for that May meeting?
0: Yeah, so honestly, my takeaway after the last meeting was they're going to go in March, and they're likely to go again in May anyway. I mean, their forecast in December already said, look, we're going to get to just north of 5. Another 2 hikes would get you exactly to what they forecast in December.
1: Mm-hmm.
0: And, you know, I know you don't want to make too much of just sort of one day's report, one labor market report. But honestly, if you sit here, the market's already kind of after today priced out a lot of the cuts that it had in the back half of this year. So the market was looking for a couple of cuts coming, you know, later this year. After this jobs number today, a lot of that has been kind of wiped out because of, you know, essentially what you're implying, which is, hey, they might have to do a little bit more here. But my feeling after the meeting was their big concern is still inflation. They're not getting complacent, even if the market is. And, you know, if they need to do more, they're more than willing to go again after March and after May as well.
1: Very good. Amir, thank you so much for the time. We appreciate it, and have a fantastic weekend.
0: Same to you guys. Thank you.
1: That is Amir Sharif from Inflation Insights talking about, well, inflation.
2: I feel as though every single person that we have talked to recently about the economy, markets, Fed, which has been a lot of our talk, has kind of ended their conversation with, well, markets may be interpreting in one way, but I think the Fed is going to interpret this way, or, you know, we should interpret it that way. There seems to be a lot of concern about how markets are interpreting things right now.
1: Well, we're at that point where, again, everything is nicely in balance. If you look at just everything right now and say, hey, if the economy stayed like this forever, this would be great. It's true. Okay. If you have inflation that's running 0.2% a month,
2: yeah,
1: and you're adding a ton of jobs, okay, that's exactly what you want.
2: Yeah.
1: Like you're at this Goldilocks period. But there's, I forget who it is, I think it's Bob Elliott who coined a great term that's out there right now, which is transitory Goldilocks. We've had this idea that inflation was transitory, or, you know, there was this idea floating out there that it was. And people are looking at where things are right now where, hey, Fed hikes have not really slowed the economy in any way. In fact, right now, again, for January at least, you're seeing an acceleration from what we saw in Q4. They have done enough where you are seeing inflation coming down, either because of what the Fed's done or just, you know, hey, people and businesses adapt and costs get sorted out and this and that. So inflation's looking better. But does it stay there? And I think there are just an awful lot of people that are hanging their hat on, hey, this is good. This is where it should be. Like, we should appreciate this. And it's like, fine, you can appreciate it for what it is now. But just remember that markets and economies are always evolving. And that just because something looks one way today doesn't mean that's how it's going to look 6 to 9 months from now. 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Does it stay that way? 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
1: As promised, we're now joined by Peter Earle from the American Institute for Economic Research, here to talk a little bit about inflation. Peter, how are you today?
10: Great. Great to be here.
1: Peter, your organization puts out what is called the Everyday Price Index on a monthly basis. it comes up with different readings than what we get from the CPI or PCE. Can you talk a little bit about the construction of this everyday price index?
4: Sure. So the everyday price index is an index that takes certain elements from the CPI. It weights them into an index of 24 prices. And what we do then is we look for

0: Right. So the overall CPI climbed 0.5% in January, which was the most it's climbed in 3 months, and it was a lot of that was it was energy costs. But what we saw in the EPI is that it rose almost 1%, almost twice that amount, and a lot of that was fueled by household fuels, utilities, that sort of thing. So what we glean from that, sort of the conclusion we can draw, is that the slowing of the disinflationary trend that we've seen is hitting households and individuals harder than the broad CPI index would indicate.
1: What about over the last year? How does the reading that you've seen from your inflation index compare to the CPI?
0: It's a little bit higher, but not terribly much. It's been a I believe the year over year is 6.5% on the EPI than versus 6.4% in the last CPI. So there certain things have impacted the index more, but where we really see the changes are on a month to month basis.
1: So obviously there are different ways to measure inflation. The CPI tries to do one thing. The EPI tries to do another thing. I don't inherently believe that any one is better or worse because they're measuring different things. Do you think there is, you know, any kind of increased accuracy in measuring certain things using your index and why it may be more representative of what individuals see or anything else along those lines?
0: Well, I think it's – so first of all, you know, it's sort of like the Zeno's paradox, right? You can get closer to what inflation is, but you can never really hit it. Because prices, you're always sort of subject to snapshot fallacies, whereby you know you take a look at a price and it changes in the next day or the day before, that sort of thing. So it's always going to be an approximation of what price levels are doing. But in the case of the EPI, we're cutting out all the things in the CPI that consumers may not be buying all the time or may not be part of the majority of household purchases in a given week. But again, there's CPI. There's also the consumption expenditure index that is used by the Fed. You know, there's GDP deflator. There's a number of measures of inflation, each of which has its own sort of benefits and costs or detractions to using.
1: When you look at the inflation picture heading into the remainder of 2023, my concern is that you're starting to see areas that had previously given you some deflationary tailwinds in the second half of last year that may be reversing. Do you share similar concerns?
0: I do, and actually those concerns were heightened this morning with the PPI release. You know, I mean, if you look at the last few days, we had this pretty lousy PPI today, which not only was higher than expected, but there were revisions to previous PPIs all upward in the past few months. The CPI number wasn't good a few days ago. We had strong retail sales yesterday. We had a blowout jobs number in January. On top of the Fed member Meester's comments this morning about a possible 50 basis point raise, I think fighting inflation is going to be a longer, slower battle, and I think we should actually start to think about a terminal policy rate of 5.75%, maybe even 6%.
1: Very good, Peter. Appreciate you joining us today. Thank you so much for the time.
0: Great to be here.
1: That is Peter Earl from the American Institute for Economic Research. Mike, you had some follow-up things that you wanted to cover from our first segment.
2: Well, yeah, I mean, I think just outside of markets and decisions there, what I'm seeing across the board seems to be some, I guess, the same complacency about interest rates that I'm sensing from the stock market. And I think it's worth mentioning some things such as where mortgage rates have gone right now. I know a lot of people over the last few years looked at 3-1, 5-1, 7-1 ARMs and, hoping that interest rates are going to be coming down in the near future to be able to refinance. Well, they sort of have, I think just not to the levels that people were hoping for.
1: Gone back up, actually.
2: Where are they sitting now for the average 30-year?
1: So here's where we landed on this. So from Mortgage News Daily, the average 30-year fixed rate, it peaked on October 20th at 7.37.
2: Mm-hmm.
1: It then slid down to a low on February 2nd of this year, and it got all the way down to 5.99.
2: Wow.
1: So it came down almost 1.5%.
2: Yeah.
1: Since February 2nd, back up to 6.75 now.
2: Wow.
1: Yeah, in two
2: it's
1: weeks.
2: Rapid.
1: In 2 weeks, you've seen that. And that, to me, again, remember, two things have happened here. So the 10-year Treasury on February 2nd was at 3.37.
2: Yep.
1: It's at 3.83 right now. So it's expanded by almost 0.5%.
2: Sure.
1: Mortgage rates have gone up by more than that. And that, to me, that extra spread over that 10-year Treasury, that's banks saying,

0: hey, if we have to hold this on our books, we want to make sure that we're hedged in the event that there's a lot of inflation. And so we're gonna take a little extra there in terms of the rate that we're going
1: to
0: charge.
1: I think it speaks to demand, too. Right? At the end of the day, some demand and supply. I think there was a lot of... there was a lack of activity in October, November timeframe. And my sense has been there is a heck of a lot more activity heading into the spring housing market right now.
0: It could be. The reason I don't think it's demand is that banks aren't raising their deposit rates, which is what you would typically see if banks wanted to attract more deposits because they don't, you know, because they need more loans and things like that. It might be some of that. I tend to think it's more banks don't like risk. I know that we think that they do like risk because of what we saw from the investment banks back in, you know, 2007, 2008. But if you talk to any banker, and by banker, I mean the person who actually does the lending, the borrow.
1: Yeah, they're very risk averse.
0: They are the most nervous people in the world. They don't like risk at all. And so if you're a banker and you're saying, okay, if there's a chance I have to hold this loan on my books for the next 30 years, what do I want to get paid? If you see inflation starting to creep up again, you say, yeah, I'm going to need more because I don't want to be stuck holding this thing forever. U.S. profits just peaked. That usually means layoffs are coming. That's the headline from Bloomberg. And does it make a convincing case, Mike?
1: Well, I think the term peaked is interesting. Peak to me implies some sort of all-time high and then coming down. And they did come down in the most recent quarter. I don't think we have any real evidence that they will never go higher again. But nonetheless, the last few years have been highly profitable for most U.S. companies, I would generally say, in an environment where there's been a lot of cash poured into these companies. And so, yeah, the general conclusion that I would come to is if they did, in fact, peak and now profits are coming down, those companies are going to do whatever they can to defend their share price, which may mean layoffs. I'm not convinced that we are seeing those imminently.
0: So it's really interesting to see. I mean, Tucker was talking about Twilio there, and Twilio, despite announcing those that big earnings report, Twilio is one of the companies that this week, or maybe it was last week, I think it was last week.
1: Second round of layoffs.
0: Announced their second round of layoffs, 17% after doing a round of layoffs in September. We had another one of these this morning. DocuSign came out and said, hey, we're going to be laying off 10% of our workforce. They had done 9% in September. So again, you're getting close to 20%, which by the way, I hate to say I told you so, but I told you so. This is what happens when companies cut 10%. They realize 3 or 4 months later it's not enough, and they have to do another round of layoffs. And
1: what a terrible environment to work in, by the way.
0: And here's my guess, unfortunately. There's probably going to be a third round for most of those companies because that's how it worked in the tech bubble. You usually end up having to cut 25 to 35% of your staff in order to get your company squared away during a during an environment where things are no longer in your favor. So
1: when it comes to the layoffs,
0: yes,
1: I think it's pretty clear that generally these companies are being rewarded by their shareholders for doing layoffs
0: today. Yes.
1: And so from that perspective, I am concerned about it because look, these companies have come out of the last few years and really done their best to make themselves beholden to more than just their shareholders, but I don't buy it. Right? At the end of the day, these companies are doing everything they can to maximize shareholder return. And if that means cutting labor by 10%, they're going to do so. And when incentives are aligned in that direction, it's tough to see what's going to prevent it from happening.
0: Now, we've seen, and again, both these companies, Twilio and DocuSign, tech sector. Okay, sure. These are not companies that are in manufacturing. They're not companies that are in housing. They're not companies that are in food production.
1: Yep.
0: They're in the tech sector where there was way too much hiring that went on during the pandemic, and now you're seeing a lot of companies having to cut headcount as a result. So when we see this headline, U.S. profits just peaked, that usually means layoffs are coming. Tech sector, it's being proven true so far. But when we talk about the labor market as a whole right now, it's still very tight. And so I continue to wonder, and I don't know if this will be the case, but if I am company X that says, hey, I've got to reduce my spend by Y dollars over the course of the next year, one of the first levers I look at before headcount in a tight labor market is, hey, can I get rid of any real estate that I'm not using because I have employees working remotely? Okay. Even in the tech sector, you're seeing some of that. I mean, Facebook, Meta, whatever the heck they're called these days, they announced that they were supposed to take, I think it was 500,000 square feet in Hudson Yards in New York City. They said, no, we're not going to do that.
1: Walmart just did the same. They closed three of their, they had these tech hubs. They were trying to compete with all the Salesforces and Amazons of the world. So they had three locations in Carlsbad, California, Portland, Oregon, and Austin, Texas. Closed all of them.
0: So
1: didn't do layoffs. Didn't announce layoffs. Just closed their, you know, high tech hubs.
0: Now, the counterpoint to all this is that even though the Fed's been raising interest rates for a year, they've only been in an area that would borderline qualify as restrictive for maybe the last 6 months now.
1: Yep.
0: Since August, maybe September. So the counterpoint to all this is, hey, yes, we haven't seen layoffs outside of tech yet, but that's because rates really haven't been that high for that long. You know, they're higher now, but again, back in July of last year, the Fed funds rate was still in the twos.
1: Yep.
0: You know?
1: So, I mean, my answer on all this is, again, maybe. Like, I can't definitively say right now that the reason non-tech companies, companies outside the technology sector have not yet laid off employees is definitively because interest rates haven't been high for long enough. But look, companies are being rewarded for laying off employees right now, and it is a relatively new phenomenon that they're dealing with in terms of higher borrowing costs, etc.
0: Can we also briefly talk a little bit about just what we're seeing that's been rallying this year? Because this continued again yesterday in the Russell 2500 growth index. These are some of the names that were up big yesterday. Beyond Meat, 12%. Stitch Fix, 15%. Carvana, 18%. Wayfair, 10%. Do we all of a sudden think that these companies, did Beyond Meat yesterday come out and say, hey guys, guess what? Our new product was voted best tasting fake meat ever, and it got into more mouths yesterday than any day ever. No!
1: You know what I'd love to see? An overlay of traffic volume to the Wall Street Bets Reddit subreddit overlaid with these stock prices.
0: This is the stuff that is being bid up right now. It's very frothy and very reminiscent of what we were seeing in 2021
1: exactly
0: and 2022.
1: Yeah.
0: It's not the kind of stuff that is indicative of a healthy long-term recovery. Maybe you get it, but when Beyond Meat, who, again, we've talked, you know, the last few weeks about just how badly they've been struggling, when they're up 10%, that's not, hey, it's all clear, Beyond Meat's fine. That's individuals gambling.
1: Yes.
0: Okay. Maybe it works out, maybe it doesn't, but this is all retail stuff that is just, you don't have a bunch of hedge funds piling into Beyond Meat right now saying the turnaround's just around the corner. Like, that's not the message that you're getting.
1: No, but they may have exited a bunch of their shorts because they're worried about being called out of them.
0: And that also becomes the part where things start to get more dangerous because now you don't have that potential short squeeze to, you know, continue to move things up as people get more bullish eventually. So this is it's a dodgy market right now. It's been good so far to start the year, but it has not, you haven't seen the rally in the places that makes sense, quite honestly.
1: Fair.
0: But maybe that's just my own personal perspective on it because I don't
1: think it clearly is your personal perspective on it, but time will tell whether you're right or wrong. So the average new car purchase, according to J.D. Power and Associates, was frankly well above $40,000. Let me get the exact price. It hit a record of $47,362 in the month of December, according to J.D. Power. And to me, this is just a continuation of a trend that we've been seeing over the last several years. This is not purely a pandemic trend, for example. But in what year did Ford, for instance, stop making sedans?
0: 3 years ago.
1: Was it only three?
0: Maybe two.
1: Yeah, it was a while ago. I think it was actually pre-pandemic, so I think it was a while ago that they at least announced it, but you're right, model years might have started.
2: 2018.
1: Okay. So this has been a trend for a while where Americans have been pushing towards bigger and more expensive cars, I think really as a whole, But this really stepped in a whole different direction during the pandemic where, hey, there was a limited supply of semiconductors. And so companies that were producing cars said, we're only going to focus on those that make us the biggest profit margins. And that's what's happened, I think, resulted in this.
0: No, no, no, no.
1: You disagree?
0: Yes.
1: Okay.
0: There are still plenty of cheap options out there.
1: Yes, but we don't buy them.
0: I know.
1: That's my point.
0: No, it's not because manufacturers changed the cars they're making.
1: Well, they did. Ford stopped making sedans.
0: Okay, go buy a Civic. They still make them. They're $25,000. You want a Corolla?
1: There are
0: it's $25,000.
1: Fewer
0: grand
1: of
0: as
1: those
0: well.
1: Options out there, and Americans are not buying them. I guess would
0: it's
1: be my
0: not
1: entire
0: that,
1: point.
0: But it's not. They're not. It's not because manufacturers said we're not going to make these anymore.
1: No, it came from a demand perspective, which is where I started. Americans no longer want to drive cheap sedans. They want to drive big SUVs.
0: We are stupid when it comes to cars.
1: Yeah, I agree with that.
0: Let's call a spade a spade. And specifically, like, right now, we're being dumber than ever. Like, we are just making the worst financial decisions possible when it comes to cars right now. I can't overstate this enough, because it's absolutely horrible. Okay? If you look at the data, let me just put this in perspective, okay? If we look at the data that's out there right now, okay? Let's look at the January jobs report that tells us, okay, here is the average hourly wage in the U.S. It's $33 an hour. Means if you work 2,000 hours at that, you're going to make $66,000 a year, which is about where median household income is.
1: Okay.
0: Because the median household in the U.S., again, you look at the number of jobs, actually has less than one job because of just how it works out. Bunch of retired people, blah, blah, blah. So, if you're talking about the average new car price
1: at $47,000.
0: At $47,000, while Americans are making 60, again, call it $70,000 just to make the math easy.
1: Sure.
0: And I think that's where the actual median household income is. That number's insane.
1: Yes.
0: It's absolutely insane. Because if you go back through, again, remember that for much of the last 20 years, you didn't really see much in the way of real earnings gains. It was basically eaten up by inflation. Average American family over the last, you know, 10, 15 years was making anywhere from like $55,000 to $60,000.
1: Mm-hmm.
0: And the cars they were buying were averaging $25,000, $27,000, $28,000, somewhere around there. There's been, again, just a huge ramp up in the last 5 years in particular, really the last three that have driven this. It's not sustainable. It's the only way this works is basically if you get to the point where people are just, you know,
1: mortgaging.
0: Okay, I'm taking out an 8-year car loan. I'm going to own the car for 6 years, and then I'm going to plan on it just getting repoed with like 2 years left on it as I buy something new. It can't last forever. The cars we're buying are just too expensive. You should not be buying a $50,000 vehicle unless you're making $250,000 a year.
1: Yeah.
0: That's where it is, okay? And there are plenty of good vehicles for cheaper. You can buy, again, you don't need to be spending a ton of money. You want to buy something, who cares what you want to necessarily buy? You can find a ton of good cars still in that range between $20,000 and $35,000. Really good cars. Now, they don't have the heated steering wheel, and they don't have the panoramic moonroof. But who cares about the panoramic moonroof? You're supposed to be looking at the road.
1: I think that if there's one area of concern that I have for vehicle companies is that I don't think that they are producing a whole lot of vehicles. I know that they're not producing a whole lot of vehicles for that segment. I don't think they're prepared to do so, and I think that's where demand is going to end up in the next few years. Because you're right. People have been rolling these auto loans into new 6, 7, 8 year loans and just, you know, hey, I can afford the monthly payment here. And now that interest rates have doubled, I think it's fair to say that interest rates on cars have doubled in the last 12 months. That's not going to be feasible anymore.
2: What about pickup trucks? I'm looking through this list of pickup trucks, and given these are just the base listings, but like Ford Maverick, $23,000. Hyundai Sonata, $26,000. Chevy Colorado, $28,000. Toyota Tacoma, $28,000.
1: Are these new vehicles?
2: New.
1: Yeah.
0: Yeah, I mean, look, even if you got to go...
2: But people like all the bells and whistles and the leather seats.
0: And even if you want to go up a little from that, not get the base, okay, get a Tacoma that's, you know, 35 instead of 28. You don't need to have the Tundra, you know, 55.
2: Right. And around here, you need the four-wheel drive, obviously,
0: now
2: so that's going to cost you more.
0: Now,
2: but
0: again, if you need an expensive car for work for one reason or another, hey, you're, you know, a contractor and you're in your truck all day and that's what, you know, you're towing around. You just want to be comfortable because your truck is your office. Okay, fine. That's a working vehicle. At least I can make a case for that.
1: But Chuck, you were just looking at Bureau of Labor Statistics numbers, right?
0: Yeah.
1: A minute ago. What percentage of our workforce is made up of farming and construction?
0: In terms of like how many are actually doing that?
1: Yeah.
0: About 7 or 8%.
1: At most, I think.
0: Yeah. And that's between the two.
1: Yeah. I'm struggling to think of a whole other, you know, a whole bunch of other categories that require that type of vehicle.
0: No, it's
1: that you personally would own, right? I mean, like, yeah, if you drive a dump truck, then you're going to buy that kind of vehicle, but you don't own your dump truck. If you're a tow,
0: maybe
1: if you're a tow truck
0: does.
1: Driver, very, you know, very few of you actually own your individual tow truck, and that's not factoring into that $47,000 new vehicle price, I don't believe. So
0: it's just not sustainable. And I get it. Everyone wants the bells and whistles. Trust me, when I start shopping around for cars, I do the same thing. I'm like, oh, like that sounds nice. And then I look at the price, and what I always come back to is, yeah, I'm going to really enjoy that for the first couple weeks, and then the novelty is going to wear off, and I'm going to be stuck with my payment for the next 6 years.
2: Everybody likes that feeling, that initial feeling, but
0: you know, it
2: goes away quick.
0: It's just I keep coming back to that, and it's not to say that cars aren't fun. I mean, trust me, one of my dreams in life would be to own a Corvette. I think it would be fantastic. But I also think it would be really stupid of me to do that right now.
1: Yeah, I take great pride in driving the worst car in my neighborhood, or series of cars. I think I might have two of the worst five. So,
0: you know, so it's just not sustainable where you see the price of new vehicles rise as quickly as they have.
1: What does it mean for automakers?
0: Well, there are a few different things to unpack there. What do you think they're going to do? Because I don't know.
1: I think they're going to struggle a little bit. I don't know that it's easy to pivot from the real push that you've made towards EVs back towards cheap whatever cars we think people are going to buy. I don't think that suddenly Americans are just going to flock to sedans. So I think it's about trying to create cheap SUVs, perhaps. And that doesn't seem to line up with the drive and the push that these companies have made towards, you know, pure EVs over the last few years.
0: Why don't Americans like hatchbacks? Because to me, the hatchback is the pinnacle of the car, actually.
2: Yeah. You want to know the truth?
0: Yeah. Because
2: they look dorky.
0: Do they, though? I mean, like, why is that?
2: The typical American thinks they look dorky.
0: But why is that dorkier than, again, most of these small SUVs are basically hatchbacks that are, like, six inches higher.
1: Yeah, don't know.
2: I wouldn't have a problem with a hatchback, but I'm just telling you the answer. They look nerdy or dorky.
1: I had to really push my wife into the Civic hatchback. It took a long while.
0: Because, like, I'll give you an example. The Ford Mustang Mach-E, it is a hatchback.
2: Yeah, definitely.
0: You go out and you look at how high it is, actually. I've measured one. There's one that sits in our parking lot.
1: Oh, then that's what they're going to do. They're going to make hatchbacks and call them SUVs.
0: It is a hatchback. It's 2 inches higher
1: than my
0: car.
1: That's what they're
0: going to
1: do. Yeah, that's the solution.
0: That's all you got to do is call it an SUV, but just make it a hatchback.
1: Yeah, they're done.
2: I wonder if that guy was looking out the window of you measuring his car. It's like, what the hell's this guy doing?
0: I'm going to see if I can get it on the flatbed.
1: We brought in Mark Vandetti from the Armstrong Advisory Group this morning to join us on the program and talk a little bit about what we saw there. Mark, thanks for joining us. Appreciate it.
3: Great to be here. Thanks, Mike.
1: So let's start right off. Expectations for this consumer price index report were that they would continue to decline from the numbers that we saw in the December report, which showed, 6.5% year-over-year inflation. Mm-hmm. And you know, key cooling off occurring in goods inflation specifically. We're starting to see some stuff in services, but by and large, what we were seeing was goods inflation beginning to cool off. The headline reports that we saw this morning for January were slightly higher than expectations, but I would say within a rounding error of overall expectations for what we would see from the headline numbers. So let's start right there. Headline inflation up 0.5% month over month. I believe expectations were for a 0.4% increase. Year over year, 6.4% year over year. So a decline from last month, but again, slightly hotter than was anticipated, I believe.
3: Yeah, I think we've been lulled into a sense in markets, not us, just collectively we, the whole country, investors, however you want to think about that, had been lulled into a sense of complacency by a few months' worth of good readings, which were expected because energy prices were coming down.
1: Yep.
3: So favorable year over year and even month over month comparisons made for an ultimately illusory. I think we will see whether or not today's reading bodes what it bodes for future readings.
1: Sure.
3: We don't want to read too much into any data point. But a few months maybe gave us a false sense of relief due to falling energy prices. And that reversed modestly. The big stories this month, I think you already pointed out, shelter increasing 0.7% month over month and nearly 8% year over year. That was a driver of about half the month over month inflation change. And that seems fairly well dug in. And services inflation, as you pointed out, Mike, has taken the baton from goods inflation. So we've got goods deflation now.
1: Yep.
3: Now that the pandemic phase has passed. And we're into services inflation.
1: So you want a car, you want a board game, you need a a new video game console. Those things are not going for quite as much as they were over the last few years, or at least the pace of increases is slowing down. But talk to me about services. I mean, look, when it comes to services inflation, I think the primary one here making up a third of CPI is shelter.
3: Yeah.
1: So digging in there a bit, that is one area that I think there's been a lot of expectation of a cooling off, and yet we are still, I think the average month-to-month increase on shelter costs has been 0.5 or 0.6%, and we got a 0.7% reading this time. Any takeaways there?
3: Other than that it's indicative of persistent underlying inflation, no, I don't have any deep insights. And
1: sure.
3: I think it's important to keep in mind the big picture, which is that which the Fed can control, which is monetary inflation, underlying inflation, trend inflation.
1: Mm-hmm.
3: Some people call it core inflation. These are all synonyms. So forgetting for a moment about the trees and looking at the forest, there's evidence of mid-single digit persistent dug in, whether you look at expectations or wages or super core or core. And we can get into the nitty gritty of those. But that's, to me, less important than the fact that underlying or trend inflation is persistent and fairly well dug in. And it's going to require some economic pain to uproot and ultimately squash.
1: So that was your perspective. I mean, I know your perspective on things going into this report, right? Like, you and I spend a fair bit of time together, whether you like it or not. So I know that your perspective has been, hey, we had a few good months of data, but the concern would be, hey, do things trend back up in the other direction? Do energy costs bring overall prices back up? Right? To you, I don't think it's any one piece that brings prices back up, but are we going to be able to see that persistent drag down or that disinflationary pressure that we have been seeing?
3: Where's that going to come from has been my question
1: throughout.
3: Historically, every monetary tightening, every hike in rates by the Fed of the Fed funds rate, that short-term interest rate that drives up treasury bills, et cetera, that's always been associated with a slowdown in economic activity, which pushes up unemployment, which puts downward pressure on wages, and that helps to subdue inflation. It would be odd if inflation came down without economic cost, because historically, disinflations, not just the 70s, but other periods too, and not just in the United States, globally, historically, disinflations inevitably are accompanied by some economic sacrifice.
1: Taking a look at a few individual components here. So shelter, as we mentioned, makes up over a third of headline CPI. It continues to run hot. My takeaway there, just getting away from the overall headline, would be going to be tough to see a slowdown in shelter costs if you have a hot housing market, right? I mean, overall interest rates have come down from those 7% peaks to now below 6% on the 30-year mortgage. Clearly, there's some excitement again about housing.
3: Mm-hmm.
1: I'm having a tough time understanding where that, there's been a lot of people calling for some relief on the shelter cost of the index. I don't really see it unless you see an overall housing cool off, and there's nothing indicating that today.
3: I mean, it could happen, and this is just a philosophical difference between the way I look at inflation and maybe some of the bottom-up forecasters that you've talked to on the show look at inflation. I don't find building up from individual components to be particularly helpful, because if you've got underlying inflation, it's like you got water in your house. It comes in through a shingle and it ends up in the bathroom downstairs. How the heck did it get there? We don't know. The larger point is that there's water building up on your roof and it's going to make its way into unexpected places. This, to me, is a decent analogy for inflation. There's too much money in the economy, ultimately. That pushed up the level of prices. This, I'm being a little bit abstract here, but it helps me to not get bogged down. We could talk about shelter. It's interesting.
1: Yeah.
3: It is over 34% this month if you look at the table breakdown that they update with every report of inflation. So it's going to, by necessity, drive it. It's a big component. Yeah. You know, food is 13.5%. Energy prices, surprisingly, a little less than 10%. But they're very volatile.
1: Right.
3: So that's how they become a driver. But to me, the bigger problem, going back to the water in the house metaphor, if I may, is that there's a lot of water on the roof still. And until we take care of that fundamental problem, too much money in the economy driving up prices through wages, and the best evidence of this is a hot labor market, whether you look at vacancies or unemployment, et cetera.
4: So, Mark, Brendan, yeah. Would that is that really kind of the indicator, this idea that it's, you know, really focused in housing, that this is a much more systemic problem than this idea that, and we know this idea of it being transitory is long in the past, but, you know, that transitory piece, that seems to be where the goods are, right? We've kind of cured the
1: supply chains
4: yeah. and that sort of thing,
3: that's
4: but now
3: fair, yeah,
4: it seems to be very systemic. It's kind of built in, as you said, there's too much cash in the system. Would you view this as being proof of that?
3: I probably wouldn't use the word proof, but that's just a personal preference, because you could always be disproved. So I'd say it's strong evidence of it. Yeah.
1: Mm. So
3: one month it shows up in one component, another month it jumps around, which is why we like here, and others do as well, median or trimmed mean CPI. We'll get data on that later today. It takes out the outliers no matter where they originate,
1: mm-hmm.
3: to give you a sense for what is going on in a trend sense. And that's what we want to get at.
1: So, Mark, I'm going to make you play a little bit of mental gymnastics here, because I know your perspective on this, and your perspective is, hey, this is going to be very difficult to defeat. That is clearly, at least over the last few months, not necessarily the market's position on this. And
3: yeah.
1: So we're seeing positive returns so far from all three major indices. I guess my question for you would be, the report that we received today, in my view, it's probably a B-, maybe a C-plus in terms of doing what we need to do to prove disinflation.
3: Mm-hmm.
1: How do you think market participants are taking this data so far? Because, like I said, markets are up slightly. Was this just a, hey, good enough report?
3: I don't see how it could be viewed that way. So I'm at a little bit of a loss to explain market reaction. This tells me that Fed funds probably have to go to mid fives or higher. We've been in the 6%. I don't want to tarnish you with my views, but I've been in the 6% plus camp, just using basic rules of thumb.
1: Mm-hmm.
3: No, I don't claim any great foresight, but historically, you got to get Fed funds up higher than the rate of inflation so that the real Fed funds rate is enough to slow down economic activity. We're not anywhere near that point yet. How markets, equities in particular, which should be trading lower if expected interest rates are higher, which I think they probably are for any reasonable person today. How they can be trading higher, I don't claim to understand.
1: So then let's take out the day-to-day movements or minute-to-minute movements of the stock market, because
3: yep.
1: who the heck knows? There's millions of participants deciding that.
3: Fair point.
1: Give me one person's view. Give me Jerome Powell. Jerome Powell came out at his last meeting and said, look, he's always going to be pretty conservative in all of
3: yep.
1: this, but he used the word disinflation on more than one occasion. And to me, was a pretty... I don't know. It was a pretty dovish series of statements compared to where he has been over the last few months.
3: Yeah.
1: Again, I know your perspective on this, but is this report enough to change Jerome Powell's mind?
3: I don't know what Jerome Powell's framework is. I don't consider him to be a particularly effective or competent Fed chairperson. I think he needs to...
1: Not asking that question.
3: Okay. Well, but it's important that I state
1: yep.
3: that, because I have a hard time getting inside of his mind.
1: Yep.
3: Because
1: fair.
3: He doesn't seem to have an analytically consistent approach to this problem. One press conference, he's saying financial conditions aren't a concern. Another, he's underscoring them. He's confused real and nominal interest rates. I mean, he's much smarter than I am, but he clearly doesn't have training in this particular. Yeah, I mean, he's an established, successful private equity investor, among other things. But in this domain, he lacks training, and it's painfully obvious when he speaks. He gets concepts confused. So I don't have a lot of confidence in his leadership, and I think that's borne out by the inflation experience of the past 3 years, frankly.
1: So would your takeaway be that this report might not be enough to change his mind, but it should?
3: I don't think his mental framework is established enough to predict how he will respond to something like this. This could send him off the deep end in the other direction, like the parent who sometimes discipline their kids, other times they're very liberal, and the kid's behavior is all over the place as a result. I don't know. I'm stretching for metaphors here. Mike, help me out.
1: No,
3: you know what I mean.
1: Yeah.
3: He does. The guy doesn't have a philosophy, an approach, a framework. And I think in the modern era, You need somebody in charge of monetary policy who does. I don't know how he thinks about the world. This could send him, again, over the edge, because nobody wants to be called a wimp.
1: Yep.
3: And if he fails, he'll be one of the biggest monetary wimps in history. So he could overreact.
4: Mark, can you tell us how you really feel about all this?
3: Right, isn't it true, though? Does anybody remember Arthur Burns? You know the name Arthur Burns. He was Fed chair, and he was a Republican, conservative, CEA chair, intellectual giant, failure. His whole career was one success after another. He was a golden boy until he failed at the Fed. Now he's a poster child for monetary failure. But that's about to be updated with Jerome Powell's picture.
4: Whoa.
3: Right. Isn't
4: Happy
3: it,
4: Valentine's Day, Jerome. Right.
3: Big kiss to Jerome.
1: Well, Tucker, if we were ever going to have Jerome Powell on the show, I guess you can scrap that.
4: Oh, yeah. He might
3: check my
4: he
3: calendar.
4: Might come on
3: when
4: soon.
3: I'm on vacation.
1: He's going to be showing up at Mark Fandetti's doorstep, not on the
3: But I'm
1: the
3: saying he could actually overreact here to prove his monetary masculinity.
4: Because of you.
3: Because of this
4: Thanks
3: show.
4: A lot. You might just send interest rates through the roof.
1: We are going to take a quick break. We'll have a little bit of a roundup here on inflation. Mark Fandetti, really appreciate you joining us here to talk about CPI this morning.
0: As promised, we're now joined by Amir Sharif from Inflation Insights here to talk a little bit about, well, inflation. Amir, how are you doing today?
5: I'm doing great. How are you guys?
0: We're doing well. So we get a hot jobs report this morning. We had hot auto sales numbers for January, either yesterday or the day before, I can't remember. Hot ISM services coming out this morning, and all I can think of is, gee, does it seem like, not just in the U.S., but you know, overseas as well, all this demand may end up leading to a resurgence in inflation in the latter part of this year?
5: Yeah, you know, I was saying to somebody this morning, we should kind of maybe stop talking about a soft landing and start talking about a liftoff.
0: We might not land.
5: The numbers are looking pretty good today. You know, in terms of the resurgence of inflation, I've been of the sort of view that, you know, there's a decent chance we get a pickup in core inflation in the first quarter of this year. I feel like everyone's gotten pretty complacent because the last three reports were a bit more subdued. Mm-hmm. But, you know, typically in January, we tend to get a lot of new contracts coming in. And, you know, if you just think back even a couple of months ago, actually, honestly, even before today, the general view has been, look, there's a recession coming. It's coming in the next, you know, 6 months probably. And so if you're a business trying to take price, this January setting a new contract is possibly the last chance you're going to have to take price, especially if the economy does end up in a recession. And so my feeling is, you know, you could get some of these new contracts, which do feed into the CPI in January. We could get a bit of a pop over the next couple of months in core inflation. And I think that would be a surprise to a lot of folks who've sort of gotten used to the last 3 months of, you know, slower inflation readings.
0: The one thing that I have always found with inflation is that it is something where it does take time for that to develop just because of how the methodology shows up in the CPI and other reports. So even if you start to see it building now, it might not actually show up for a quarter or two. Is that accurate at this point?
5: So I would say, yes, there are some lags in the CPI. The most obvious is in the way we measure housing. But in a lot of other areas of the CPI, it is basically happening, you know, close to real time. So, for example, you mentioned auto sales earlier. Auto prices, and it doesn't matter if we're talking about used cars or new cars, that's based on actual transaction-level data that happens every month. So all the sales that just happened in January for new cars, that pricing information is going to come into the next CPI that comes out on February 14th. So that's, you know, pretty close to real-time information. It's really just housing, which is probably the biggest lag. And I would say, you know, health insurance prices are also a big lag. So that is a pretty decent chunk of core inflation. You think about housing, that's 40%. That's going to lag by almost a year to what's happening in the rental market. But for a lot of other items, it is, I would say, very, very close to, you know, sort of what you're seeing on the ground.
1: Omer, this is Mike. The last, I don't know, 6 months of inflation reports have included a pretty significant drop in oil prices, gasoline prices, you know, big ticket items that pretty much everybody pays for and everybody sees front and center. I'm guessing you, like I, have no idea where gas prices are going to go over the next 6 months. But if you strip that out, and again, I know you're alluding to core prices here, but do you have a sense for, hey, if we strip out gasoline alone and everything else, you know, does what it's going to do, what are we looking at in terms of the next 6 months if we do, you know, see flatline oil prices or even see oil prices going back in the other direction? I mean, how much does that seep through to more than just gasoline prices, for example?
5: Yes, yeah, so I guess I would say, you know, first of all, I think everyone's seeing gas prices go back up. You know, we had a nice run of prices declining, as you mentioned, the last 6 months. January looks like we're probably going to see gasoline up around, you know, roughly 4%. February looks like it could be up another 1 or 2 percentage points. So it is going to add a bit to the headline inflation reading in the next, certainly in January report coming out in a couple of weeks, and then probably a bit in the February report as well. You know, what I would say is in terms of it seeping through to other areas, I think the good news is that when you, it's really not gasoline that's the bigger issue for the pass-through. It's more diesel. Diesel prices, obviously everything gets transported by trucks. So diesel really matters quite a lot. And diesel prices right now, even though the numbers are still kind of high, we've seen some of these forward prices for diesel come down quite a lot the last several months. So I think that means diesel prices should come down pretty appreciably in the next 2-3 months. And I think that's going to, you know, sort of put a lid on some of the pass-through to, say, for example, transporting food or transporting, you know, furniture, things like that. That was a big part of the story last year. It seems like the next few months that'll be less of an issue.
0: Amir, when you look at how a resurgence in growth may impact the Fed and their actions, do you look at that and say, hey, they're probably going to, you know, still pause in March and take that wait and see approach? Or does this put another hike on the table potentially for that May meeting?
5: Yeah, so honestly, my takeaway after the last meeting was they're going to go in March, and they're likely to go again in May anyway. I mean, their forecast in December already said, look, we're going to get to just north of 5. Another two hikes would get you exactly to what they forecast in December.
0: Mm-hmm.
5: And, you know, I know you don't want to make too much of just sort of one day's report and one labor market report. But honestly, if you sit here, the market's already kind of after today priced out a lot of the cuts that it had in the back half of this year. So the market was looking for a couple of cuts coming, you know, later this year. After this jobs number today, a lot of that has been kind of wiped out because of, you know, essentially what you're implying, which is, hey, they might have to do a little bit more here. But my feeling after the meeting was their big concern is still inflation. They're not getting complacent, even if the market is. And, you know, if they need to do more, they're more than willing to go again after March and after May as well.
0: Very good. Amir, thank you so much for the time. We appreciate it, and have a fantastic weekend.
5: Same to you guys. Thank you.
0: That is Amir Sharif from Inflation Insights talking about, well, inflation.
1: I feel as though every single person that we have talked to recently about the economy, markets, Fed, which has been a lot of our talk, has kind of ended their conversation with, well, markets may be interpreting in one way, but I think the Fed is going to interpret this way, or, you know, we should interpret it that way. There seems to be a lot of concern about how markets are interpreting things right now.
0: Well, we're at that point where, again, everything is nicely in balance. If you look at just everything right now and say, hey, if the economy stayed like this forever, this would be great. It's true, okay? If you have inflation that's running 0.2% a month,
1: yeah,
0: and you're adding a ton of jobs, okay, that's exactly what you want.
1: Yeah.
0: Like, you're at this Goldilocks period. But there's, I forget who it is, I think it's Bob Elliott who coined a great term that's out there right now, which is transitory Goldilocks. We've had this idea that inflation was transitory. Or, you know, there was this idea floating out there that it was. And people are looking at where things are right now where, hey, Fed hikes have not really slowed the economy in any way. In fact, right now, again, for January at least, you're seeing an acceleration from what we saw in Q4. They have done enough where you are seeing inflation coming down, either because of what the Fed's done or just, you know, hey, people and businesses adapt and costs get sorted out and this and that. So inflation's looking better. But does it stay there? And I think there are just an awful lot of people that are hanging their hat on, hey, this is good. This is where it should be. Like, we should appreciate this. And it's like, fine, you can appreciate it for what it is now, but just remember that markets and economies are always evolving. And that just because something looks one way today doesn't mean that's how it's going to look 6 to 9 months from now. And so I kind of use that idea of transitory Goldilocks to describe where we are right now, and that, yes, the economy in January, really freaking good. Does it stay that way? I'm not convinced.
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0: As promised, we're now joined by Peter Earle from the American Institute for Economic Research here to talk a little bit about inflation. Peter, how are you today?
6: Great. Great to be here.
0: Peter, your organization puts out what is called the Everyday Price Index on a monthly basis. It comes up with different readings than what we get from the CPI or PCE. Can you talk a little bit about the construction of this Everyday Price Index?
6: Sure. So the Everyday Price Index is an index that takes certain elements from the CPI. It weights them into an index of 24 prices. And what we do then is we look for changes in those prices, and like any index would. But I think what's unique about the EPI is that what we do is we look for consumer or household costs that are not either contracted or unavoidable, essentially. You know, you can avoid, say, buying a new car, that sort of thing. But everything from food, medicine, pharmaceuticals, different costs of, say, maintaining your home and all that sort of thing, all of that is in there. And that's what makes the EPI, the Everyday Price Index, kind of a better look at what's happening with inflation and how it's impacting individuals and households.
0: What did it show for the month of January, and how does it compare to what we saw from the CPI?
6: Right. So the overall CPI climbed 0.5% in January, which was the most it's climbed in 3 months, and it was a lot of that was energy costs. But what we saw in the EPI is that it rose almost 1%, almost twice that amount, and a lot of that was fueled by household fuels, utilities, that sort of thing. So what we glean from that, sort of the conclusion we can draw, is that the slowing of the disinflationary trend that we've seen is hitting households and individuals harder than the broad CPI index would indicate.
0: What about over the last year? How does the reading that you've seen from your inflation index compare to the CPI?
6: It's a little bit higher, but not terribly much. It's been I believe the year over year is 6.5% on the EPI than versus 6.4% in the last CPI. So there certain things have impacted the index more, but where we really see the changes are on a month to month basis.
0: So obviously there are different ways to measure inflation. The CPI tries to do one thing. The EPI tries to do another thing. I don't inherently believe that any one is better or worse because they're measuring different things. Do you think there is, you know, any kind of increased accuracy in measuring certain things using your index and why it may be more representative of what individuals see or anything else along those lines?
6: Well, I think it's – so first of all, you know, it's sort of like the Zeno's paradox, right? You can get closer to what inflation is, but you can never really hit it. Because prices, you're always sort of subject to snapshot fallacies, whereby you know you take a look at a price and it changes in the next day or the day before, that sort of thing. So it's always going to be an approximation of what price levels are doing. But in the case of the EPI, we're cutting out all the things in the CPI that consumers may not be buying all the time or may not be part of the majority of household purchases in a given week. But again, you know, there's CPI. There's also the Consumption Expenditure Index that is used by the Fed. You know, there's GDP deflator. There's a number of measures of inflation, each of which has its own sort of benefits and costs or detractions to using.
0: When you look at the inflation picture heading into the remainder of 2023, my concern is that you're starting to see areas that had previously given you some deflationary tailwinds in the second half of last year that may be reversing. Do you share similar concerns?
6: I do, and actually those concerns were heightened this morning with the PPI release. You know, I mean, if you look at the last few days, you know, we had this pretty lousy PPI today, which not only was higher than expected, but there were revisions to previous PPIs all upward in the past few months. You know, the CPI number wasn't good a few days ago. We had strong retail sales yesterday. We had a blowout jobs number in January. And so, you know, on top of the Fed member Meester's comments this morning about a possible 50 basis point raise, I think fighting inflation is going to be a longer, slower battle, and I think we should actually start to think about a terminal policy rate of 5.75%, maybe even 6%.
0: Very good. Peter, appreciate you joining us today. Thank you so much for the time.
6: Great to be here.
0: That is Peter Earle from the American Institute for Economic Research. Mike, you had some follow-up things that you wanted to cover from our first segment.
1: Well, yeah, I mean, I think just outside of markets and decisions there, what I'm seeing across the board seems to be some, I guess, the same complacency about interest rates that I'm sensing from the stock market. And I think it's worth, you know, mentioning some things such as where mortgage rates have gone right now. You know, I know a lot of people over the last few years looked at 3-1, 5-1, 7-1 ARMs and, you know, hoping that interest rates are going to be coming down in the near future to be able to refinance. Well, they sort of have, I think, just not to the levels that people were hoping for.
0: Well, and now they've gone back up, actually.
1: Where are they sitting now for the average 30-year?
0: So here's where we landed on this. So from Mortgage News Daily, the average 30-year fixed rate, it peaked on October 20th at 7.37.
1: Mm-hmm.
0: It then slid down to a low on February 2nd of this year, and it got all the way down to 5.99.
1: Wow.
0: So it came down almost 1.5%.
1: Yeah.
0: Since February 2nd, back up to 6.75 now.
1: Wow.
0: Yeah, in two
1: it's
0: weeks.
1: Rapid.
0: In 2 weeks, you've seen that. And that, to me, again, remember, two things have happened here. So the 10-year Treasury on February 2nd was at 3.37.
1: Yep.
0: It's at 3.83 right now. So it's expanded by almost 0.5%.
1: Sure.
0: Mortgage rates have gone up by more than that. And that, to me, that extra spread over that 10-year Treasury, that's banks saying, hey, if we have to hold this on our books, we want to make sure that we're hedged in the event that there's a lot of inflation. And so we're gonna take a little extra there in terms of the rate that we're going to charge.
1: I think it speaks to demand, too. Right. At the end of the day, some demand and supply. I think there was a lot of there was a lack of activity in October, November timeframe. And my sense has been there is a heck of a lot more activity heading into the spring housing market right now.
0: It could be. The reason I don't think it's demand is that banks aren't raising their deposit rates, which is what you would typically see if banks wanted to attract more deposits because they don't, you know, because they need more loans and things like that.
1: Mm-hmm.
0: It might be some of that. I tend to think it's more. Banks don't like risk. I know that we think that they do like risk because of what we saw from the investment banks back in, you know, 2007, 2008. But if you talk to any banker, and by banker, I mean the person who actually does the lending, the borrow.
1: Yeah, they're very risk averse.
0: They are the most nervous people in the world. They don't like risk at all. And so if you're a banker and you're saying, okay, if there's a chance I have to hold this loan on my books for the next 30 years, what do I want to get paid? If you see inflation starting to creep up again, you say, yeah, I'm going to need more because I don't want to be stuck holding this thing forever. U.S. profits just peaked. That usually means layoffs are coming. That's the headline from Bloomberg. And does it make a convincing case, Mike?
1: Well, I think the term peaked is interesting. Peak to me implies some sort of all-time high and then coming down. And they did come down in the most recent quarter. I don't think we have any real evidence that they will never go higher again. But nonetheless, the last few years have been highly profitable for most U.S. companies, I would generally say, in an environment where there's been a lot of cash poured into these companies. And so, yeah, the general conclusion that I would come to is if they did, in fact, peak and now profits are coming down, those companies are going to do whatever they can to defend their share price, which may mean layoffs. I'm not convinced that we are seeing those imminently.
0: So it's really interesting to see. I mean, Tucker was talking about Twilio there, and Twilio, despite announcing those that big earnings report, Twilio is one of the companies that this week, or maybe it was last week, I think it was last week,
1: second round of layoffs, right?
0: Announced their second round of layoffs, 17% after doing a round of layoffs in September. We had another one of these this morning. DocuSign came out, said, hey, we're going to be laying off 10% of our workforce. They had done 9% in September. So again, you're getting close to 20%, which, by the way, I hate to say I told you so, but I told you so. This is what happens when companies cut 10%. They realize 3 or 4 months later it's not enough, and they have to do another round of layoffs. And
1: what a terrible environment to work in, by the way.
0: And here's my guess, unfortunately. There's probably going to be a third round for most of those companies because that's how it worked in the tech bubble. You usually end up having to cut 25 to 35% of your staff in order to get your company squared away during a, you know, struggling during an environment where, you know, things are no longer in your favor. So
1: when it comes to the layoffs,
0: Yes.
1: I think it's pretty clear that generally these companies are being rewarded by their shareholders for doing layoffs.
0: Today. Yes.
1: And so from that perspective, I am concerned about it because, look, you know, these companies have come out of the last few years and really done their best to, you know, make themselves beholden to more than just their shareholders. But I don't buy it. Right? At the end of the day, these companies are doing everything they can to maximize shareholder return. And if that means cutting labor by 10%, they're going to do so. And when incentives are aligned in that direction, it's tough to see what's going to prevent it from happening.
0: Now, we've seen, and again, both these companies, Twilio and DocuSign, tech sector. Okay, sure. These are not companies that are in manufacturing. They're not companies that are in housing. They're not companies that are in food production.
1: Yep.
0: They're in the tech sector where there was way too much hiring that went on during the pandemic, and now you're seeing a lot of companies having to cut headcount as a result. So when we see this headline, U.S. profits just peaked, that usually means layoffs are coming. Tech sector, it's being proven true so far. But when we talk about the labor market as a whole right now, it's still very tight. And so I continue to wonder, and I don't know if this will be the case, but if I am company X that says, hey, I've got to reduce my spend by Y dollars over the course of the next year,
1: mm-hmm.
0: One of the first levers I look at before headcount in a tight labor market is, hey, can I get rid of any real estate that I'm not using because I have employees working remotely? Okay. Even in the tech sector, you're seeing some of that. I mean, Facebook, Meta, whatever the heck they're called these days, they announced that they were supposed to take, I think it was 500,000 square feet in Hudson Yards in New York City. They said, no, we're not going to do that.
1: Walmart just did the same. They closed three of their, they had these tech hubs. They were trying to compete with all the Salesforces and Amazons of the world. So they had three locations in Carlsbad, California, Portland, Oregon, and Austin, Texas. Closed all of them.
0: So
1: didn't do layoffs, didn't announce layoffs, just closed their, you know, high-tech hubs.
0: Now, the counterpoint to all this is that even though the Fed's been raising interest rates for a year, they've only been in an area that would borderline qualify as restrictive for maybe the last 6 months now.
1: Yep.
0: Since August, maybe September. So the counterpoint to all this is, hey, yes, we haven't seen layoffs outside of tech yet, but that's because rates really haven't been that high for that long. You know, they're higher now, but again, back in July of last year, the Fed funds rate was still in the twos.
1: Yep.
0: You know?
1: So, I mean, my answer on all this is, again, maybe. Like, I can't definitively say right now that the reason companies outside the technology sector have not yet laid off employees is definitively because interest rates haven't been high for long enough. But look, companies are being rewarded for laying off employees right now, and it is a relatively new phenomenon that they're dealing with in terms of higher borrowing costs, etc.
0: Can we also briefly talk a little bit about just what we're seeing that's been rallying this year? Because this continued again yesterday in the Russell 2500 growth index. These are some of the names that were up big yesterday. Beyond Meat, 12%. Stitch Fix, 15%. Carvana, 18%. Wayfair, 10%. Do we all of a sudden think that these companies, did Beyond Meat yesterday come out and say, hey guys, guess what? Our new product was voted best tasting fake meat ever, and it got into more mouths yesterday than any day ever. No!
1: You know what I'd love to see? An overlay of traffic volume to the Wall Street Bets Reddit. Subreddit overlaid with these stock prices.
0: This is the stuff that is being bid up right now. It's very frothy and very reminiscent of what we were seeing in 2021
1: exactly
0: and 2022.
1: Yeah.
0: It's not the kind of stuff that is indicative of a healthy long-term recovery. Maybe you get it, but when Beyond Meat, who, again, we've talked, you know, the last few weeks about just how badly they've been struggling. When they're up 10%, that's not, hey, it's all clear, Beyond Meat's fine. That's individuals gambling.
1: Yes.
0: Okay. Maybe it works out, maybe it doesn't, but this is all retail stuff that is just, you don't have a bunch of hedge funds piling into Beyond Meat right now saying the turnaround's just around the corner. Like, that's not the message that you're getting.
1: No, but they may have exited a bunch of their shorts because they're worried about being called out of them.
0: And that also becomes the part where things start to get more dangerous because now you don't have that potential short squeeze to, you know, continue to move things up as people get more bullish eventually. So this is a... It's a dodgy market right now. It's been good so far to start the year. It's a

0: trend, for example. But in what year did Ford, for instance, stop making sedans?
1: 3 years ago.
0: Was it maybe, only three?
1: Maybe two.
0: Yeah, it was a while ago. I think it was actually pre-pandemic, so I think it was a while ago that they at least announced it, but you're right, model years might
2: 2018.
0: Have okay. So this has been a trend for a while where Americans have been pushing towards bigger and more expensive cars, I think really as a whole, but this really stepped in a whole different direction during the pandemic where, hey, there was a limited supply of semiconductors, and so companies that were producing cars said, we're only going to focus on those that make us the biggest profit margins. And that's what's happened, I think, resulted in this.
1: No. No, no, no.
0: You disagree?
1: Yes.
0: Okay.
1: There are still plenty of cheap options out there.
0: Yes, but we don't buy them.
1: I know.
0: That's my point.
1: No, it's not because manufacturers changed the cars they're making.
0: Well, they did. Ford stopped making sedans.
1: Okay, go buy a Civic. They still make them. They're 25 grand. You want a Corolla?
0: There are
1: it's 25
0: fewer
1: grand
0: of
1: as
0: those
1: well.
0: Options out there, and Americans are not buying them. I guess would
1: it's
0: be my
1: not
0: entire
1: that,
0: point.
1: But it's not. They're not. It's not because manufacturers said we're not going to make these anymore.
0: No, it came from a demand perspective, which is where I started. Americans no longer want to drive cheap sedans. They want to drive big SUVs.
1: We are stupid when it comes to cars.
0: Yeah, I agree with that.
1: Let's call a spade a spade. And specifically, like right now, we're being dumber than ever. Like we are just making the worst financial decisions possible when it comes to cars right now. I can't overstate this enough because it's absolutely horrible. Okay. If you look at the data, let me just put this in perspective. Okay. If we look at the data that's out there right now. Okay. Let's look at the January jobs report that tells us, okay, here's the average hourly wage in the U.S. It's $33 an hour. Means if you work 2,000 hours at that, you're going to make 66 grand a year, which is about where median household income is.
0: Yep.
1: Because the median household in the U.S., again, you look at the number of jobs, actually has less than one job because of just how it works out. Bunch
0: sure.
1: of retired people, blah, blah, blah. So, if you're talking about the average new car price.
0: At $47,000.
1: At $47,000, while Americans are making 60, again, call it 70,000 just to make the math easier.
0: Sure.
1: And I think that's where the actual median household income is. That number's insane.
0: Yes.
1: It's absolutely insane. Because if you go back through, again, remember that for much of the last 20 years, you didn't really see much in the way of real earnings gains. It was basically eaten up by inflation. Average American family over the last 10, 15 years was making anywhere from like 55 to 60,000.
0: Mm-hmm.
1: And the cars they were buying were averaging 25, 27, 28,000, somewhere around there. There's been, again, just a huge ramp up in the last 5 years in particular, really the last three that have driven this. It's not sustainable. The only way this works is basically if you get to the point where people are just,
0: mortgaging.
1: Okay, I'm taking out an 8-year car loan. I'm going to own the car for 6 years, and then I'm going to plan on it just getting repoed with like 2 years left on it as I buy something new. It can't last forever. The cars we're buying are just too expensive. You should not be buying a $50,000 vehicle unless you're making $250,000 a year.
0: Yeah.
1: That's where it is. Okay? And there are plenty of good vehicles for cheaper. You can buy, again, you don't need to be spending a ton of money. You want to buy something, who cares what you want to necessarily buy? You can find a ton of good cars still in that range between $20,000 and $35,000. Really good cars. Now, they don't have the heated steering wheel, and they don't have the panoramic moonroof. But who cares about the panoramic moonroof? You're supposed to be looking at the road.
0: I think that if there's one area of concern that I have for vehicle companies is that I don't think that they are producing a whole lot of vehicles. I know that they're not producing a whole lot of vehicles for that segment. I don't think they're prepared to do so, and I think that's where demand is going to end up in the next few years. Because you're right, people have been rolling these auto loans into new 6, 7, 8 year loans and just, hey, I can afford the monthly payment here. And now that interest rates have doubled, I think it's fair to say that interest rates on cars have doubled in the last 12 months. That's not going to be feasible anymore.
2: What about pickup trucks? I'm looking through this list of pickup trucks, and given these are just the base listings, but
1: yeah.
2: Ford Maverick, $23,000. Hyundai Sonata, 26,000. Chevy Colorado, 28,000. Toyota Tacoma, 28,000.
0: Are these new vehicles?
2: New.
0: Yeah.
1: Yeah, I mean, look, even if you got to go...
2: But people like all the bells and whistles and the leather seats.
1: And even if you want to go up a little from that, not get the base. Okay, get a Tacoma that's, you know, 35 instead of 28. You don't need to have the Tundra at, you know, 55.
2: Right. And around here, you need the four-wheel drive, obviously, so that's going to cost you more.
1: Now,
2: but
1: again, if you need an expensive car for work for one reason or another, hey, you're, you know, a contractor and you're in your truck all day and that's what, you know, you're towing around. You just want to be comfortable because your truck is your office. Okay, fine. That's a working vehicle. At least I can make a case for that.
0: But, Chuck, you were just looking at Bureau of Labor Statistics numbers, right? Just
1: yeah.
0: a minute ago. What percentage of our workforce is made up of farming and construction?
1: In terms of, like, how many are actually doing that?
0: Yeah.
1: About 7 or 8%.
0: At most, I think.
1: Yeah. And that's between the two.
0: Yeah. I'm struggling to think of a whole other, you know, a whole bunch of other categories that require that type of vehicle.
1: No, it's
0: that you personally would own, right? I mean, like, yeah, if you drive a dump truck, then you're going to buy that kind of vehicle, but you don't own your dump truck. If you're a tow truck driver, very few of you actually own your individual tow truck, and that's not factoring into that $47,000 new vehicle price, I don't believe. So
1: it's just not sustainable. And I get it. Everyone wants the bells and whistles. Trust me, when I start shopping around for cars, I do the same thing. I'm like, oh, like that sounds nice. And then I look at the price. And what I always come back to is, yeah, I'm going to really enjoy that for the first couple weeks. And then the novelty is going to wear off. And I'm going to be stuck with my payment for the next 6 years.
2: Everybody likes that feeling, that initial feeling. But,
1: you know, it
2: goes away quick.
1: It's just I keep coming back to that. And it's not to say that. Cars aren't fun. I mean, trust me, one of my dreams in life would be to own a Corvette. I think it would be fantastic. But I also think it would be really stupid of me to do that right now.
0: Yeah, I take great pride in driving the worst car in my neighborhood, or series of cars. I think I might have two of the worst five, so.
1: You know, so it's just not sustainable where you see the price of new vehicles rise as quickly as they have.
0: What does it mean for automakers?
1: Well, there are a few different things to unpack there. What do you think they're going to do? Because I don't know.
0: I think they're going to struggle a little bit. I don't know that it's easy to pivot from the real push that you've made towards EVs back towards cheap whatever cars we think people are going to buy. I don't think that suddenly Americans are just going to flock to sedans. So I think it's about trying to create cheap SUVs, perhaps. And that doesn't seem to line up with the drive and the push that these companies have made towards, you know, pure EVs over the last few years.
1: Why don't Americans like hatchbacks? Because to me, the hatchback is the pinnacle of the car, actually.
2: Yeah. You want to know the truth?
1: Yeah. Because
2: they look dorky.
1: Do they, though? I mean, like, why is that?
2: The typical American thinks they look dorky.
1: But why is that dorkier than, again, most of these small SUVs are basically hatchbacks that are like six inches higher.
0: Yeah, don't know.
2: I wouldn't have a problem with a hatchback, but I'm just telling you the answer. They look nerdy or dorky.
0: I had to really push my wife into the Civic hatchback. It took a long while.
1: Because, like, I'll give you an example. The Ford Mustang Mach-E, it is a hatchback.
2: Yeah, definitely.
1: You go out and you look at how high it is, actually. I've measured one. There's one that sits in our parking lot.
0: Oh, then that's what they're going to do. They're going to make hatchbacks and call them SUVs.
1: It is a hatchback. It's 2 inches higher
0: than my
1: car.
0: That's what
1: they're
0: going to do. Yeah, that's the solution.
1: That's all you got to do is call it an SUV, but just make it a hatchback.
0: Yeah, they're done.
2: I wonder if that guy was looking out the window of you measuring his car. It's like, what the hell's this guy doing?
1: I'm
2: going to
1: see if I can get it on the flatbed.
0: We brought in Mark Vandetti from the Armstrong Advisory Group this morning to join us on the program and talk a little bit about what we saw there. Mark, thanks for joining us. Appreciate it.
3: Great to be here. Thanks, Mike.
0: So let's start right off. Expectations for this consumer price index report were that they would continue to decline from the numbers that we saw in the December report, which showed, 6.5% year-over-year inflation. Mm-hmm. And key cooling off occurring in goods inflation specifically. We're starting to see some stuff in services, but by and large, what we were seeing was goods inflation beginning to cool off. The headline reports that we saw this morning for January, were slightly higher than expectations, but I would say within a rounding error of overall expectations for what we would see from the headline numbers. So let's start right there. Headline inflation up 0.5% month over month. I believe expectations were for a 0.4% increase. Year over year, 6.4% year over year. So a decline from last month, but again, slightly hotter than was anticipated, I believe.
3: Yeah, I think we'd been lulled into a sense in markets, not us, just collectively we, the whole country, investors, however you want to think about that, had been lulled into a sense of complacency by a few months' worth of good readings, which were expected because energy prices were coming down.
0: Yep.
3: So favorable year over year and even month over month comparisons made for an ultimately illusory, I think we will see whether or not today's reading bodes what it bodes for future readings.
0: Sure.
3: We don't want to read too much into any data point, but a few months maybe gave us a false sense of relief due to falling energy prices, and that reversed modestly. The big stories this month, I think you already pointed out, shelter increasing 0.7% month over month and nearly 8% year over year. That was a driver of about half the month over month inflation change. And that seems fairly well dug in. And services inflation, as you pointed out, Mike, has taken the baton from goods inflation. So we've got goods deflation now.
0: Yep.
3: Now that the pandemic phase has passed and we're into services inflation.
0: So you want a car, you want a board game, you need a a new video game console. Those things are not going for quite as much as they were over the last few years, or at least the pace of increases is slowing down. But talk to me about services. I mean, look, when it comes to services inflation, I think the primary one here, making up a third of CPI, is shelter.
3: Yeah.
0: So digging in there a bit, that is one area that I think there's been a lot of expectation of a cooling off, and yet we are still, I think the average month-to-month increase on shelter costs has been 0.5 or 0.6%, and we got a 0.7% reading this time. Any takeaways there?
3: Other than that it's indicative of persistent underlying inflation, no, I don't have any deep insights. And
0: sure.
3: I think it's important to keep in mind the big picture, which is that which the Fed can control, which is monetary inflation, underlying inflation, trend inflation.
0: Mm-hmm.
3: Some people call it core inflation. These are all synonyms. So forgetting for a moment about the trees and looking at the forest, there's evidence of mid-single digit persistent dug in, whether you look at expectations or wages or super core or core. And we can get into the nitty gritty of those, but that's to me less important than the fact that underlying or trend inflation is persistent and fairly well dug in. And it's going to require some economic pain to uproot and ultimately squash.
0: So that was your perspective. I mean, I know your perspective on things going into this report, right? Like, you and I spend a fair bit of time together, whether you like it or not. So I know that your perspective has been, hey, we had a few good months of data, but the concern would be, hey, do things trend back up in the other direction? Do energy costs bring overall prices back up? To you, I don't think it's any one piece that brings prices back up, but are we going to be able to see that persistent drag down or that disinflationary pressure that we have been seeing?
3: Where's that going to come from has been my question
0: throughout.
3: Historically, every monetary tightening, every hike in rates by the Fed of the Fed funds rate, that short-term interest rate that drives up treasury bills, et cetera, that's always been associated with a slowdown in economic activity, which pushes up unemployment, which puts downward pressure on wages, and that helps to subdue inflation. It would be odd if inflation came down without economic cost, because historically, disinflations, not just the 70s, but other periods too, and not just in the United States, globally, historically, disinflations inevitably are accompanied by some economic sacrifice.
0: Taking a look at a few individual components here. So shelter, as we mentioned, makes up over a third of headline CPI. It continues to run hot. My takeaway there, just getting away from the overall headline, would be going to be tough to see a slowdown in shelter costs if you have a hot housing market, right? I mean, overall interest rates have come down from those 7% peaks to now below 6% on the 30-year mortgage. Clearly, there's some excitement again about housing.
3: Mm-hmm.
0: I'm having a tough time understanding where that, there's been a lot of people calling for some relief on the shelter cost of the index. I don't really see it unless you see an overall housing cool off, and there's nothing indicating that today.
3: I mean, it could happen, and this is just a philosophical difference between the way I look at inflation and maybe some of the bottom-up forecasters that you've talked to on the show look at inflation. I don't find building up from individual components to be particularly helpful, because if you've got underlying inflation, it's like you got water in your house. It comes in through a shingle and it ends up in the bathroom downstairs. How the heck did it get there? We don't know. The larger point is that there's water building up on your roof and it's going to make its way into unexpected places. This, to me, is a decent analogy for inflation. There's too much money in the economy, ultimately. That pushed up the level of prices. This, I'm being a little bit abstract here, but it helps me to not get bogged down. We could talk about shelter. It's interesting.
0: Yeah.
3: It is over 34% this month if you look at the table breakdown that they update with every report of inflation. So it's going to, by necessity, drive it.
0: It's
3: a big component. Yeah. You know, food is 13.5%. Energy prices, surprisingly, a little less than 10%. So, but they're very volatile.
0: Right.
3: So that's how they become a driver. But to me, the bigger problem, going back to the water in the house metaphor, if I may, is that there's a lot of water on the roof still. And until we take care of that fundamental problem, too much money in the economy driving up prices through wages, and the best evidence of this is a hot labor market, whether you look at vacancies or unemployment, et cetera.
4: So, Mark,
3: Brendan, yeah.
4: would that is that really kind of the indicator, this idea that it's, you know, really focused in housing, that this is a much more systemic problem than this idea that, and we know this idea of it being transitory is long in the past, but, you know, that transitory piece, that seems to be where the goods are, right? We've kind of cured the
0: supply chains
4: and that sort of thing,
3: that's
4: but now
3: it
4: seems to be very systemic. It's kind of built in, as you said, there's too much cash in the system. Would you view this as being proof of that?
3: I probably wouldn't use the word proof, but that's just a personal preference, because you could always be disproved. So I'd say it's strong evidence of it. Yeah.
0: Mm. So
3: one month it shows up in one component, another month it jumps around, which is why we like here, and others do as well, median or trimmed mean CPI. We'll get data on that later today. It takes out the outliers no matter where they originate to give you a sense for what is going on in a trend sense. And that's what we want to get at.
0: So, Mark, I'm going to make you play a little bit of mental gymnastics here, because I know your perspective on this, and your perspective is, hey, this is going to be very difficult to defeat. That is clearly, at least over the last few months, not necessarily the market's position on this. And
3: yeah.
0: So we're seeing positive returns so far from all three major indices. I guess my question for you would be, the report that we received today, in my view, it's probably a B-, maybe a C-plus in terms of doing what we need to do to prove disinflation.
3: Mm-hmm.
0: How do you think market participants are taking this data so far? Because, like I said, markets are up slightly. Was this just a, hey, good enough report?
3: I don't see how it could be viewed that way. So I'm at a little bit of a loss to explain market reaction. This tells me that Fed funds probably have to go to mid fives or higher. We've been in the 6%. I don't want to tarnish you with my views, but I've been in the 6% plus camp, just using basic rules of thumb.
0: Mm-hmm.
3: No, I don't claim any great foresight, but historically, you got to get Fed funds up higher than the rate of inflation so that the real Fed funds rate is enough to slow down economic activity. We're not anywhere near that point yet. How markets, equities in particular, which should be trading lower if expected interest rates are higher, which I think they probably are for any reasonable person today. How they can be trading higher, I don't claim to understand.
0: So then let's take out the day-to-day movements or minute-to-minute movements of the stock market, because
3: yep.
0: Who the heck knows? There's millions of participants deciding that.
3: Fair point.
0: Give me one person's view. Give me Jerome Powell. Jerome Powell came out at his last meeting and said, look, he's always going to be pretty conservative in all of
3: yep.
0: this, but he used the word disinflation on more than one occasion. And to me, was a pretty... I don't know. It was a pretty dovish series of statements compared to where he has been over the last few months.
3: Yeah.
0: Again, I know your perspective on this, but is this report enough to change Jerome Powell's mind?
3: I don't know what Jerome Powell's framework is. I don't consider him to be a particularly effective or competent Fed chairperson. I think he needs to...
0: Not asking that question.
3: Okay. Well, but it's important that I state
0: yep.
3: that, because I have a hard time getting inside of his mind.
0: Yep.
3: That's because fair. He doesn't seem to have an analytically consistent approach to this problem. One press conference, he's saying financial conditions aren't a concern. Another, he's underscoring them. He's confused real and nominal interest rates. I mean, he's much smarter than I am, but he clearly doesn't have training in this particular. Yeah, I mean, he's an established, successful private equity investor, among other things. But in this domain, he lacks training, and it's painfully obvious when he speaks. He gets concepts confused. So I don't have a lot of confidence in his leadership, and I think that's borne out by the inflation experience of the past 3 years, frankly.
0: So would your takeaway be that this report might not be enough to change his mind, but it should?
3: I don't think his mental framework is established enough to predict how he will respond to something like this. This could send him off the deep end in the other direction, like the parent who sometimes discipline their kids, other times they're very liberal, and the kid's behavior is all over the place as a result. I don't know. I'm stretching for metaphors here. Mike, help me out.
0: No,
3: you know what I mean.
0: Yeah.
3: The guy doesn't have a philosophy, an approach, a framework. And I think in the modern era, you need somebody in charge of monetary policy who does. I don't know how he thinks about the world. This could send him, again, over the edge, because nobody wants to be called a wimp.
0: Yep.
3: And if he fails, he'll be one of the biggest monetary wimps in history. So he could overreact.
4: Mark, can you tell us how you really feel about all this?
3: Right, isn't it true, though? Does anybody remember Arthur Burns? You know the name Arthur Burns. He was Fed chair, and he was a Republican, conservative, CEA chair, intellectual giant, failure. His whole career was one success after another. He was a golden boy until he failed at the Fed. Now he's a poster child for monetary failure. But that's about to be updated with Jerome Powell's picture.
4: Whoa.
3: Right, isn't it?
4: Happy Valentine's Day, Jerome. Right.
3: Big kiss to Jerome.
0: Well, Tucker, if we were ever going to have Jerome Powell on the show, I guess you can scrap that.
4: Oh, yeah. He might
3: check my calendar.
4: Come on
3: when
4: soon.
3: I'm on vacation.
0: Yeah, he's going to be showing up at Mark Fanday's doorstep, not on the
3: But I'm saying he could actually overreact here to prove his monetary masculinity.
4: Because of you.
3: Because of this
4: Thanks
3: show.
4: A lot. You might just send interest rates through the roof.
0: We are going to take a quick break. We'll have a little bit of a roundup here on inflation. Mark Fandetti, really appreciate you joining us here to talk about CPI this morning.
5: As promised, we're now joined by Amir Sharif from Inflation Insights here to talk a little bit about, well, inflation. Amir, how are you doing today?
6: I'm doing great. How are you guys?
5: We're doing well. So we get a hot jobs report this morning. We had hot auto sales numbers for January, either yesterday or the day before, I can't remember. Hot ISM services coming out this morning, and all I can think of is, gee, does it seem like, not just in the U.S., but you know, overseas as well, all this demand may end up leading to a resurgence in inflation in the latter part of this year?
6: Yeah, you know, I was saying to somebody this morning, we should kind of maybe stop talking about a soft landing and start talking about a liftoff.
5: We might not land.
6: The numbers are looking pretty good today. You know, in terms of the resurgence of inflation, I've been of the sort of view that, you know, there's a decent chance we get a pickup in core inflation in the first quarter of this year. I feel like everyone's gotten pretty complacent because the last three reports were a bit more subdued. Mm-hmm. But, you know, typically in January, we tend to get a lot of new contracts coming in. And, you know, if you just think back even a couple of months ago, actually, honestly, even before today, the general view has been, look, there's a recession coming. It's coming in the next, you know, 6 months, probably. And so if you're a business trying to take price, this January setting a new contract is possibly the last chance you're going to have to take price, especially if the economy does end up in a recession. And so my feeling is, you know, you could get some of these new contracts, which do feed into the CPI in January. We could get a bit of a pop over the next couple of months in core inflation. And I think that would be a surprise to a lot of folks who've sort of gotten used to the last 3 months of, you know, slower inflation readings.
5: The one thing that I have always found with inflation is that it is something where it does take time for that to develop just because of how the methodology shows up in the CPI and other reports. So even if you start to see it building now, it might not actually show up for a quarter or two. Is that accurate at this point?
6: So I would say, yes, there are some lags in the CPI. The most obvious is in the way we measure housing. But in a lot of other areas of the CPI, it is basically happening, you know, close to real time. So, for example, you mentioned auto sales earlier. Auto prices, and it doesn't matter if we're talking about used cars or new cars, that's based on actual transaction-level data that happens every month. So all the sales that just happened in January for new cars, that pricing information is going to come into the next CPI that comes out on February 14th. So that's, you know, pretty close to real-time information. It's really just housing, which is probably the biggest lag. And I would say, you know, health insurance prices are also a big lag. So that is a pretty decent chunk of core inflation. You think about housing, that's 40%. That's going to lag by almost a year to what's happening in the rental market. But for a lot of other items, it is, I would say, very, very close to, you know, sort of what you're seeing on the ground.
0: Omer, this is Mike. The last, I don't know, 6 months of inflation reports have included a pretty significant drop in oil prices, gasoline prices, you know, big ticket items that pretty much everybody pays for and everybody sees front and center. I'm guessing you, like I, have no idea where gas prices are going to go over the next 6 months. But if you strip that out, and again, I know you're alluding to core prices here, but do you have a sense for, hey, if we strip out gasoline alone and everything else, you know, does what it's going to do, what are we looking at in terms of the next 6 months if we do you know, see flatlining oil prices or even see oil prices going back in the other direction? I mean, how much does that seep through to more than just gasoline prices, for example?
6: Yeah, so I guess I would say, you know, first of all, I think everyone's seeing gas prices go back up. You know, we had a nice run of prices declining, as you mentioned, the last 6 months. January looks like we're probably going to see gasoline up around, you know, roughly 4%. February looks like it could be up another 1 or 2 percentage points. So it is going to add a bit to the headline inflation reading in the next, certainly in January report coming out in a couple of weeks, and then probably a bit in the February report as well. You know, what I would say is in terms of it seeping through to other areas, I think the good news is that when you, it's really not gasoline that's the bigger issue for the pass-through. It's more diesel. Diesel prices, obviously everything gets transported by trucks. So diesel really matters quite a lot. And diesel prices right now, even though the numbers are still kind of high, we've seen come some of these forward prices for diesel come down quite a lot the last several months. So I think that means diesel prices should come down pretty appreciably in the next 2-3 months. And I think that's going to, you know, sort of put a lid on some of the pass-through to, say, for example, transporting food or transporting, you know, furniture, things like that. That was a big part of the story last year. It seems like the next few months that'll be less of an issue.
5: Amir, when you look at how the, you know, how a resurgence in growth may impact the Fed and their actions, do you look at that and say, hey, they're probably going to, you know, still pause in March and take that wait and see approach? Or does this put another hike on the table potentially for that May meeting?
6: Yeah, so honestly, my takeaway after the last meeting was they're going to go in March, and they're likely to go again in May anyway. I mean, their forecast in December already said, look, we're going to get to just north of 5. Another 2 hikes would get you exactly to what they forecast in December.
5: Mm-hmm.
6: And, you know, I know you don't want to make too much of just sort of one day's report, one labor market report. But honestly, if you sit here, the market's already kind of after today priced out a lot of the cuts that it had in the back half of this year. So the market was looking for a couple of cuts coming, you know, later this year. After this jobs number today, a lot of that has been kind of wiped out because of, you know, essentially what you're implying, which is, hey, they might have to do a little bit more here. But my feeling after the meeting was their big concern is still inflation. They're not getting complacent, even if the market is. And, you know, if they need to do more, they're more than willing to go again after March and after May as well.
5: Very good. Amir, thank you so much for the time. We appreciate it, and have a fantastic weekend.
6: Same to you guys. Thank you.
5: That is Amir Sharif from Inflation Insights talking about, well, inflation.
0: I feel as though every single person that we have talked to recently about the economy, markets, Fed, which has been a lot of our talk, has kind of ended their conversation with, well, markets may be interpreting in one way, but I think the Fed is going to interpret this way, or, you know, we should interpret it that way. There seems to be a lot of concern about how markets are interpreting things right now.
5: Well, we're at that point where, again, everything is nicely in balance. If you look at just everything right now and say, hey, if the economy stayed like this forever, this would be great. It's true, okay? If you have inflation that's running 0.2% a month,
0: yeah,
5: and you're adding a ton of jobs, okay, that's exactly what you want.
0: Yeah.
5: Like, you're at this Goldilocks period. But there's, I forget who it is, I think it's Bob Elliott who coined a great term that's out there right now, which is transitory Goldilocks. We've had this idea that inflation was transitory, or, you know, there was this idea floating out there that it was. And people are looking at where things are right now where, hey, Fed hikes have not really slowed the economy in any way. In fact, right now, again, for January at least, you're seeing an acceleration from what we saw in Q4. They have done enough where you are seeing inflation coming down, either because of what the Fed's done or just, you know, hey, people and businesses adapt and costs get sorted out and this and that. So inflation's looking better. But does it stay there? And I think there are just an awful lot of people that are hanging their hat on, hey, this is good. This is where it should be. Like, we should appreciate this. And it's like, fine, you can appreciate it for what it is now, but just remember that markets and economies are always evolving. And that just because something looks one way today doesn't mean that's how it's going to look 6 to 9 months from now. And so I kind of use that idea of transitory Goldilocks to describe where we are right now, and that, yes, the economy in January, really freaking good. Does it stay that way? I'm not convinced.
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5: As promised, we're now joined by Peter Earle from the American Institute for Economic Research, here to talk a little bit about inflation. Peter, how are you today?
7: Great. Great to be here.
5: Peter, your organization puts out what is called the Everyday Price Index on a monthly basis. It comes up with different readings than what we get from the CPI or PCE. Can you talk a little bit about the construction of this Everyday Price Index?
7: Sure. So the Everyday Price Index is an index that takes certain elements from the CPI. It weights them into an index of 24 prices. And what we do then is we look for changes in those prices, and like any index would. But I think what's unique about the EPI is that what we do is we look for consumer or household costs that are not either contracted or unavoidable, essentially. You know, you can avoid, say, buying a new car, that sort of thing. But everything from food, medicine, pharmaceuticals, different costs of, say, maintaining your home and all that sort of thing, all of that is in there. And that's what makes the EPI, the Everyday Price Index, kind of a better look at what's happening with inflation and how it's impacting individuals and households.
5: What did it show for the month of January, and how does it compare to what we saw from the CPI?
7: Right. So the overall CPI climbed 0.5% in January, which was the most it's climbed in 3 months, and it was a lot of that was energy costs. But what we saw in the EPI is that it rose almost 1%, almost twice that amount, and a lot of that was fueled by household fuels, utilities, that sort of thing. So what we glean from that, so the conclusion we can draw is that the slowing of the disinflationary trend that we've seen is hitting households and individuals harder than the broad CPI index would indicate.
5: What about over the last year? How does the reading that you've seen from your inflation index compare to the CPI?
7: It's a little bit higher, but not terribly much. It's been I believe the year over year is 6.5% on the EPI than versus 6.4% in the last CPI. So there certain things have impacted the index more, but where we really see the changes are on a month to month basis.
5: So obviously there are different ways to measure inflation. The CPI tries to do one thing. The EPI tries to do another thing. I don't inherently believe that anyone is better or worse because they're measuring different things. Do you think there is, you know, any kind of increased accuracy in measuring certain things using your index, and why it may be more representative of what individuals see, or anything else along those lines?
7: Well, I think it's – so first of all, you know, it's sort of like Zeno's paradox, right? You can get closer to what inflation is, but you can never really hit it because prices – you're always sort of subject to snapshot fallacies whereby, you know, you take a look at a price and it changes in the next day or the day before, that sort of thing. So it's always – it's always going to be an approximation of what price levels are doing. But in the case of the EPI, we're looking at – we're cutting out all the things in the CPI that consumers, you know, may not be buying all the time, or may not be part of the majority of household purchases in a given week. But again, you know, there's CPI. There's also the Consumption Expenditure Index that is used by the Fed. You know, there's GDP deflator. There's a number of measures of inflation, each of which has its own sort of benefits and costs or detractions to using.
5: When you look at the inflation picture heading into the remainder of 2023, my concern is that you're starting to see areas that had previously given you some deflationary tailwinds in the second half of last year that may be reversing. Do you share similar concerns?
7: I do, and actually those concerns were heightened this morning with the PPI release. You know, I mean, if you look at the last few days, you know, we had this pretty lousy PPI today, which not only was higher than expected, but there were revisions to previous PPIs, all upward in the past few months. You know, the CPI number wasn't good a few days ago. We had strong retail sales yesterday. We had a blowout jobs number in January. And so, you know, on top of the Fed member Meester's comments this morning about a possible 50 basis point raise, I think inflation is going to fighting inflation is going to be a longer, slower battle, and I think we should actually start to think about a terminal policy rate of 5.75, maybe even 6%.
1: Very good, Peter. Appreciate you joining us today. Thank you so much for the time.
7: Great to be here.
1: That is Peter Earle from the American Institute for Economic Research. Mike, you had some follow-up things that you wanted to cover from our first segment.
0: Well, yeah, I mean, I think just outside of markets and decisions there, what I'm seeing across the board seems to be some, I guess, the same complacency about interest rates that I'm sensing from the stock market. And I think it's worth, you know, mentioning some things such as where mortgage rates have gone right now. You know, I know a lot of people over the last few years looked at 3-1, 5-1, 7-1 ARMs and, you know, hoping that interest rates are going to be coming down in the near future to be able to refinance. Well, they sort of have, I think just not to the levels that people were hoping for.
1: Well, and now they've gone back up, actually.
0: Where are they sitting now for the average 30-year?
1: So here's where we landed on this. So from Mortgage News Daily, the average 30-year fixed rate, it peaked on October 20th at 7.37.
0: Mm-hmm.
1: It then slid down to a low on February 2nd of this year, and it got all the way down to 5.99.
0: Wow.
1: So it came down almost 1.5%.
0: Yeah.
1: Since February 2nd, back up to 6.75 now.
0: Wow.
1: Yeah, in two
0: it's
1: weeks.
0: Rapid.
1: In 2 weeks, you've seen that. And that, to me, again, remember, two things have happened here. So the 10-year Treasury on February 2nd was at 3.37.
0: Yep.
1: It's at 3.83 right now. So it's expanded by almost 0.5%.
0: Sure.
1: Mortgage rates have gone up by more than that. And that, to me, that extra spread over that 10-year Treasury, that's banks saying, hey, if we have to hold this on our books, we want to make sure that we're hedged in the event that there's a lot of inflation. And so we're gonna take a little extra there in terms of the rate that we're going to charge.
0: I think it speaks to demand, too. Right. At the end of the day, some demand and supply. I think there was a lot of there was a lack of activity in October, November timeframe. And my sense has been there is a heck of a lot more activity heading into the spring housing market right now.
1: It could be. The reason I don't think it's demand is that banks aren't raising their deposit rates, which is what you would typically see if banks wanted to attract more deposits because they don't, you know, because they need more loans and things like that.
0: Mm-hmm.
1: It might be some of that. I tend to think it's more. Banks don't like risk. I know that we think that they do like risk because of what we saw from the investment banks back in,
0: sure,
1: you know, 2007, 2008. But if you talk to any banker, and by banker, I mean the person who actually does the lending, the borrow.
0: Yeah, they're very risk averse.
1: They are the most nervous people in the world. They don't like risk at all. And so if you're a banker and you're saying, okay, if there's a chance I have to hold this loan on my books for the next 30 years, what do I want to get paid? If you see inflation starting to creep up again, you say, yeah, I'm going to need more because I don't want to be stuck holding this thing forever. U.S. profits just peaked. That usually means layoffs are coming. That's the headline from Bloomberg. And does it make a convincing case, Mike?
0: Well, I think the term peaked is interesting. Peak to me implies some sort of all-time high and then coming down. And they did come down in the most recent quarter. I don't think we have any real evidence that they will never go higher again. But nonetheless, the last few years have been highly profitable for most U.S. companies, I would generally say, in an environment where there's been a lot of cash poured into these companies. And so, yeah, the general conclusion that I would come to is if they did, in fact, peak and now profits are coming down, those companies are going to do whatever they can to defend their share price, which may mean layoffs. I'm not convinced that we are seeing those imminently.
1: So it's really interesting to see. I mean, Tucker was talking about Twilio there, and Twilio, despite announcing those that big earnings report, Twilio is one of the companies that this week, or maybe it was last week, I think it was last week,
0: second round of layoffs,
1: announced their second round of layoffs, 17% after doing a round of layoffs in September. We had another one of these this morning. DocuSign came out and said, hey, we're going to be laying off 10% of our workforce. They had done 9% in September. So, again, you're getting close to 20%, which, by the way, I hate to say I told you so, but I told you so. This is what happens when companies cut 10%. They realize 3 or 4 months later it's not enough, and they have to do another round of layoffs. And
0: what a terrible environment to work in, it by the way.
1: And here's my guess, unfortunately. There's probably going to be a third round for most of those companies because that's how it worked in the tech bubble. You usually end up having to cut 25 to 35% of your staff in order to get your company squared away during a, you know, struggling during an environment where, you know, things are no longer in your favor. So
0: when it comes to the layoffs,
1: yes,
0: I think it's pretty clear that generally these companies are being rewarded by their shareholders for doing layoffs
1: today. Yes.
0: And so from that perspective, I am concerned about it because, look, you know, these companies have come out of the last few years and really done their best to, you know, make themselves beholden to more than just their shareholders. But I don't buy it. Right? At the end of the day, these companies are doing everything they can to maximize shareholder return. And if that means cutting labor by 10%, they're going to do so. And when incentives are aligned in that direction, it's tough to see what's going to prevent it from happening.
1: Now, we've seen, and again, both these companies, Twilio and DocuSign, tech sector. Okay, sure. These are not companies that are in manufacturing. They're not companies that are in housing. They're not companies that are in food production.
0: Yep.
1: They're in the tech sector where there was way too much hiring that went on during the pandemic, and now you're seeing a lot of companies having to cut headcount as a result. So when we see this headline, U.S. profits just peaked, that usually means layoffs are coming. Tech sector, it's being proven true so far. But when we talk about the labor market as a whole right now, it's still very tight. And so I continue to wonder, and I don't know if this will be the case, but if I am company X that says, hey, I've got to reduce my spend by Y dollars over the course of the next year,
0: mm-hmm.
1: One of the first levers I look at before headcount in a tight labor market is, hey, can I get rid of any real estate that I'm not using because I have employees working remotely? Okay. Even in the tech sector, you're seeing some of that. I mean, Facebook, Meta, whatever the heck they're called these days, they announced that they were supposed to take, I think it was 500,000 square feet in Hudson Yards in New York City. They said, no, we're not going to do that.
0: Walmart just did the same. They closed three of their—they had these tech hubs. They were trying to compete with all the Salesforces and Amazons of the world. So they had three locations in Carlsbad, California, Portland, Oregon, and Austin, Texas. Closed all of them.
1: So
0: didn't announce layoffs, just closed their, you know, high-tech hubs.
1: Now, the counterpoint to all this is that even though the Fed's been raising interest rates for a year, they've only been in an area that would borderline qualify as restrictive for maybe the last 6 months now.
0: Yep.
1: Since August, maybe September. So the counterpoint to all this is, hey, yes, we haven't seen layoffs outside of tech yet, but that's because rates really haven't been that high for that long. You know, they're higher now, but again, back in July of last year, the Fed funds rate was still in the twos.
0: Yep.
1: You know?
0: So, I mean, my answer on all this is, again, maybe. Like, I can't definitively say right now that the reason companies outside the technology sector have not yet laid off employees is definitively because interest rates haven't been high for long enough. But look, companies are being rewarded for laying off employees right now, and it is a relatively new phenomenon that they're dealing with in terms of higher borrowing costs, etc.
1: Can we also briefly talk a little bit about just what we're seeing that's been rallying this year? Because this continued again yesterday in the Russell 2500 growth index. These are some of the names that were up big yesterday. Beyond Meat, 12%. Stitch Fix, 15%. Carvana, 18%. Wayfair, 10%. Do we all of a sudden think that these companies... Did Beyond Meat yesterday come out and say, hey guys, guess what? Our new product was voted best tasting fake meat ever, and it got into more mouths yesterday than any day ever. No!
0: You know what I'd love to see? An overlay of traffic volume to the Wall Street Bets Reddit. Subreddit overlaid with these stock prices.
1: This is the stuff that is being bid up right now. it's very frothy and very reminiscent of what we were seeing in 2021
0: exactly
1: and 2022.
0: Yeah.
1: It's not the kind of stuff that is indicative of a healthy long-term recovery. Maybe you get it, but when Beyond Meat, who, again, we've talked, you know, the last few weeks about just how badly they've been struggling, when they're up 10%, that's not, hey, it's all clear, Beyond Meat's fine. That's individuals gambling.
0: Yes.
1: Okay. Maybe it works out, maybe it doesn't, but this is all retail stuff that is just, you don't have a bunch of hedge funds piling into Beyond Meat right now saying the turnaround's just around the corner. Like, that's not the message that you're getting.
0: No, but they may have exited a bunch of their shorts because they're worried about being called out of them.
1: And that also becomes the part where things start to get more dangerous because now you don't have that potential short squeeze to, you know, continue to move things up as people get more bullish eventually. So this is it's a dodgy market right now. It's been good so far to start the year, but it has not, you haven't seen the rally in the places that makes sense, quite honestly.
0: Fair.
1: But maybe that's just my own personal perspective on it because I don't
0: think it clearly is your personal perspective on it, but time will tell whether you're right or wrong. So the average new car purchase, according to J.D. Power and Associates, was frankly well above $40,000. Let me get the exact price. It hit a record of $47,362 in the month of December, according to J.D. Power. And to me, this is just a continuation of a trend that we've been seeing over the last several years. This is not purely a pandemic trend, for example. But in what year did Ford, for instance, stop making sedans?
1: 3 years ago.
0: Was it only three?
1: Maybe two.
0: Yeah, it was a while ago. I think it was actually pre-pandemic, so I think it was a while ago that they at least announced it, but you're right, model years might have started.
2: 2018.
0: Okay. So this has been a trend for a while where Americans have been pushing towards bigger and more expensive cars, I think really as a whole, but this really stepped in a whole different direction during the pandemic where, hey, there was a limited supply of semiconductors, and so companies that were producing cars said, we're only going to focus on those that make us the biggest profit margins. And that's what's happened, I think, resulted in this.
1: No. No, no, no.
0: You disagree?
1: Yes.
0: Okay.
1: There are still plenty of cheap options out there.
0: Yes, but we don't buy them.
1: I know.
0: That's my point.
1: No, it's not because manufacturers changed the cars they're making.
0: Well, they did. Ford stopped making sedans.
1: Okay, go buy a Civic. They still make them. They're $25,000. You want a Corolla?
0: There are
1: it's 25
0: fewer
1: grand
0: of
1: as
0: those
1: well.
0: Options out there, and Americans are not buying them. I guess would
1: it's
0: be my
1: not
0: entire
1: that,
0: point.
1: But it's not. They're not. It's not because manufacturers said we're not going to make these anymore.
0: No, it came from a demand perspective, which is where I started. Americans no longer want to drive cheap sedans. They want to drive big SUVs.
1: We are stupid when it comes to cars.
0: Yeah, I agree.
1: Let's call a spade a spade, and specifically, like right now, we're being dumber than ever. Like we are just making the worst financial decisions possible when it comes to cars right now. I can't overstate this enough because it's absolutely horrible. Okay. If you look at the data, let me just put this in perspective. Okay. If we look at the data that's out there right now. Okay. Let's look at the January jobs report that tells us, okay, here's the average hourly wage in the U.S. It's $33 an hour. Means if you work 2,000 hours at that, you're going to make $66,000 a year, which is about where median household income is.
0: Okay.
1: Because the median household in the U.S., again, you look at the number of jobs, actually has less than one job because of just how it works out. Bunch
0: sure.
1: of retired people, blah, blah, blah. So, if you're talking about the average new car price.
0: At $47,000.
1: At $47,000, while Americans are making 60, again, call it $70,000 just to make the math easy.
0: Sure.
1: And I think that's where the actual median household income is. That number's insane.
0: Yes.
1: It's absolutely insane. Because if you go back through, again, remember that for much of the last 20 years, you didn't really see much in the way of real earnings gains. It was basically eaten up by inflation. Average American family over the last, you know, 10, 15 years was making anywhere from like $55,000 to $60,000.
0: Mm-hmm.
1: And the cars they were buying were averaging $25,000, $27,000, $28,000, somewhere around there. There's been, again, just a huge ramp up in the last 5 years in particular, really the last three that have driven this. It's not sustainable. It's the only way this works is basically if you get to the point where people are just, you know, mortgaging. Okay, I'm taking out an 8-year car loan. I'm going to own the car for 6 years, and then I'm going to plan on it just getting repoed with like 2 years left on it as I buy something new. It can't last forever. The cars we're buying are just too expensive. You should not be buying a $50,000 vehicle unless you're making $250,000 a year.
0: Yeah.
1: That's where it is, okay? And there are plenty of good vehicles for cheaper. You can buy, again, you don't need to be spending a ton of money. You want to buy something, who cares what you want to necessarily buy? You can find a ton of good cars still in that range between $20,000 and $35,000. Really good cars. Now, they don't have the heated steering wheel, and they don't have the panoramic moonroof. But who cares about the panoramic moonroof? You're supposed to be looking at the road.
0: I think that if there's one area of concern that I have for vehicle companies is that I don't think that they are producing a whole lot of vehicles. I know that they're not producing a whole lot of vehicles for that segment. I don't think they're prepared to do so, and I think that's where demand is going to end up in the next few years. Because you're right. People have been rolling these auto loans into new 6, 7, 8 year loans and just, you know, hey, I can afford the monthly payment here. And now that interest rates have doubled, I think it's fair to say that interest rates on cars have doubled in the last 12 months. That's not going to be feasible anymore.
2: What about pickup trucks? I'm looking through this list of pickup trucks, and given these are just the base listings, but like,
1: yeah.
2: Ford Maverick, 23,000. Hyundai Sonata, 26,000. Chevy Colorado, 28,000. Toyota Tacoma, 28,000.
0: Are these new vehicles?
2: New.
0: Yeah.
1: Yeah, I mean, look, even if you got to go...
2: But people like all the bells and whistles and the leather seats.
1: And even if you want to go up a little from that, not get the base. Okay, get a Tacoma that's, you know, 35 instead of 28. You don't need to have the Tundra, you know, 55.
2: Right. And around here, you need the four-wheel drive, obviously, so that's going to cost you more.
1: Now,
2: but
1: again, if you need an expensive car for work for one reason or another, hey, you're, you know, a contractor and you're in your truck all day and that's what, you know, you're towing around. You just want to be comfortable because your truck is your office. Okay, fine. That's a working vehicle. At least I can make a case for that.
0: But, Chuck, you were just looking at Bureau of Labor Statistics numbers, right? Just
1: yeah.
0: A minute ago. What percentage of our workforce is made up of farming and construction?
1: In terms of, like, how many are actually doing that?
0: Yeah.
1: About 7 or 8%.
0: At most, I think.
1: Yeah. And that's between the two.
0: Yeah. I'm struggling to think of a whole other, you know, a whole bunch of other categories that require that type of vehicle.
1: No, it's
0: that you personally would own, right? I mean, like, yeah, if you drive a dump truck, then you're going to buy that kind of vehicle, but you don't own your dump truck. If you're a tow truck driver, very few of you actually own your individual tow truck, and that's not factoring into that $47,000 new vehicle price, I don't believe. So
1: it's just not sustainable. And I get it. Everyone wants the bells and whistles. Trust me, when I start shopping around for cars, I do the same thing. I'm like, oh, like that sounds nice. And then I look at the price. And what I always come back to is, yeah, I'm going to really enjoy that for the first couple weeks. And then the novelty is going to wear off. And I'm going to be stuck with my payment for the next 6 years.
2: Everybody likes that feeling, that initial feeling. But,
1: you know, it
2: goes away quick.
1: It's just I keep coming back to that. And it's not to say that. Cars aren't fun. I mean, trust me, one of my dreams in life would be to own a Corvette. I think it would be fantastic. But I also think it would be really stupid of me to do that right now.
0: Yeah, I take great pride in driving the worst car in my neighborhood, or series of cars. I think I might have two of the worst five, so.
1: You know, so it's just not sustainable where you see the price of new vehicles rise as quickly as they have.
0: What does it mean for automakers?
1: Well, there are a few different things to unpack there. What do you think they're going to do? Because I don't know.
0: I think they're going to struggle a little bit. I don't know that it's easy to pivot from the real push that you've made towards EVs back towards cheap, whatever cars we think people are going to buy. I don't think that suddenly Americans are just going to flock to sedans. So I think it's about trying to create cheap SUVs, perhaps. And that doesn't seem to line up with the drive and the push that these companies have made towards, you know, pure EVs over the last few years.
1: Why don't Americans like hatchbacks? Because to me, the hatchback is the pinnacle of the car, actually.
2: Yeah. You want to know the truth?
1: Yeah. Because
2: they look dorky.
1: Do they, though? I mean, like, how? Yeah. Why is
2: The typical American thinks they look dorky.
1: But why is that dorkier than, again, most of these small SUVs are basically hatchbacks that are, like, six inches higher.
0: Yeah, don't know.
2: I wouldn't have a problem with a hatchback, but I'm just telling you the answer. They look nerdy or dorky.
0: I had to really push my wife into the Civic hatchback. It took a long while.
1: Because, like, I'll give you an example. The Ford Mustang Mach-E. It is a hatchback.
2: Yeah, definitely.
1: You go out and you look at how high it is, actually. I've measured one. There's one that sits in our parking lot.
0: Oh, then that's what they're going to do.

0: They're going to make hatchbacks and call them SUVs.
1: It is a hatchback. It's 2 inches higher than my car.
0: That's what they're
1: going to
0: do. Yeah, that's the solution.
1: That's all you got to do is call it an SUV, but just make it a hatchback.
0: Yeah, they're done.
2: I wonder if that guy was looking out the window of you measuring his car. He's like, what the hell's this guy doing?
1: I'm
2: going to
1: see if I can get it on the flatbed.
0: We brought in Mark Fandetti from the Armstrong Advisory Group this morning to join us on the program and talk a little bit about what we saw there. Mark, thanks for joining us. Appreciate it.
3: Great to be here. Thanks, Mike.
0: So let's start right off. Expectations for this consumer price index report were that they would continue to decline from the numbers that we saw in the December report, which showed, 6.5% year-over-year inflation. Mm-hmm. And key cooling off occurring in goods inflation specifically. We're starting to see some stuff in services, but by and large, what we were seeing was goods inflation beginning to cool off. The headline reports that we saw this morning for January were slightly higher than expectations, but I would say within a rounding error of overall expectations for what we would see from the headline numbers. So let's start right there. Headline inflation up 0.5% month over month. I believe expectations were for a 0.4% increase. Year over year, 6.4% year over year. So a decline from last month, but again, slightly hotter than was anticipated, I believe.
3: Yeah, I think we'd been lulled into a sense in markets, not us, just collectively we, the whole country, investors, however you want to think about that, had been lulled into a sense of complacency by a few months' worth of good readings, which were expected because energy prices were coming down.
0: Yep.
3: So favorable year-over-year and even month-over-month comparisons made for an ultimately illusory, I think we will see whether or not today's reading bodes what it bodes for future readings.
0: Sure.
3: We don't want to read too much into any data point, but a few months maybe gave us a false sense of relief due to falling energy prices, and that reversed modestly. The big stories this month, I think you already pointed out, shelter increasing 0.7% month over month and nearly 8% year over year. That was a driver of about half the month over month inflation change. And that seems fairly well dug in. And services inflation, as you pointed out, Mike, has taken the baton from goods inflation. So we've got goods deflation now.
0: Yep.
3: Now that the pandemic phase has passed and we're into services inflation.
0: So you want a car, you want a board game, you need a new video game console. Those things are not going for quite as much as they were over the last few years, or at least the pace of increases is slowing down.
3: Right.
0: But talk to me about services. I mean, look, when it comes to services inflation, I think the primary one here, making up a third of CPI, is shelter.
3: Yeah.
0: So digging in there a bit, that is one area that I think there's been a lot of expectation of a cooling off, and yet we are still, I think the average month-to-month increase on shelter costs has been 0.5 or 0.6%, and we got a 0.7% reading this time. Any takeaways there?
3: Other than that it's indicative of persistent underlying inflation, no, I don't have any deep insights. And
0: sure,
3: I think it's important to keep in mind the big picture, which is that which the Fed can control, which is monetary inflation, underlying inflation, trend inflation.
0: Mm-hmm.
3: Some people call it core inflation. These are all synonyms. So forgetting for a moment about the trees and looking at the forest, there's evidence of mid-single-digit persistent dug in, whether you look at expectations or wages or super core or core, and we can get into the nitty-gritty of those, but that's, to me, less important than the fact that underlying or trend inflation is persistent and fairly well dug in, and it's going to require some economic pain to uproot and ultimately squash.
0: So that was your perspective. I mean, I know your perspective on things going into this report, right? Like, you and I spend a fair bit of time together, whether you like it or not. So I know that your perspective has been, hey, we had a few good months of data, but the concern would be, hey, do things trend back up in the other direction? Do energy costs bring overall prices back up? To you, I don't think it's any one piece that brings prices back up, but are we going to be able to see that persistent drag down or that disinflationary pressure that we have been seeing?
3: Where's that going to come from has been my question
0: throughout.
3: Historically, every monetary tightening, every hike in rates by the Fed of the Fed funds rate, that short-term interest rate that drives up treasury bills, et cetera, that's always been associated with a slowdown in economic activity, which pushes up unemployment, which puts downward pressure on wages, and that helps to subdue inflation. It would be odd if inflation came down without economic cost, because historically came down without economic cost, because

0: calling for some relief on the shelter cost of the index. I don't really see it unless you see an overall housing cool off, and there's nothing indicating that today.
1: I mean, it could happen, and this is just a philosophical difference between the way I look at inflation and maybe some of the bottom-up forecasters that you've talked to on the show look at inflation. I don't find building up from individual components to be particularly helpful, because if you've got underlying inflation, it's like you got water in your house. It comes in through a shingle, and it ends up in the bathroom downstairs. How the heck did it get there? We don't know. The larger point is that there's water building up on your roof, and it's going to make its way into unexpected places. This, to me, is a decent analogy for inflation. There's too much money in the economy, ultimately. That pushed up the level of prices. This, I'm being a little bit abstract here, but it helps me to not get bogged down. We could talk about shelter. It's interesting.
0: Yeah.
1: It is over 34% this month if you look at the table breakdown that they update with every report of inflation. So it's going to, by necessity, drive it.
0: It's
1: a big component. Yeah. You know, food is 13.5%. Energy prices, surprisingly, a little less than 10%. But they're very volatile.
0: Right.
1: So that's how they become a driver. But to me, the bigger problem, going back to the water in the house metaphor, if I may, is that there's a lot of water on the roof still. And until we take care of that fundamental problem, too much money in the economy driving up prices through wages, and the best evidence of this is a hot labor market, whether you look at vacancies or unemployment, et cetera.
2: So, Mark,
1: Brendan, yeah.
2: Would that is that really kind of the indicator, this idea that it's, you know, really focused in housing, that this is a much more systemic problem than this idea that, and we know this idea of it being transitory is long in the past, but, you know, that transitory piece, that seems to be where the goods are, right? We've kind of cured the
0: supply chains
2: and that sort of thing, it seems to be very systemic. It's kind of built in, as you said, there's too much cash in the system. Would you view this as being proof of that?
1: I probably wouldn't use the word proof, but that's just a personal preference, because you could always be disproved. So I'd say it's strong evidence of it. Yeah.
0: Mm. So
1: one month it shows up in one component, another month it jumps around, which is why we like here, and others do as well, median or trimmed mean CPI. We'll get data on that later today. It takes out the outliers no matter where they originate, to give you a sense for what is going on in a trend sense. And that's what we want to get at.
0: So, Mark, I'm going to make you play a little bit of mental gymnastics here, because I know your perspective on this, and your perspective is, hey, this is going to be very difficult to defeat. That is clearly, at least over the last few months, not necessarily the market's position on this. And
1: yeah.
0: So we're seeing positive returns so far from all three major indices. I guess my question for you would be, the report that we received today, in my view, it's probably a B-, maybe a C-plus in terms of doing what we need to do to prove disinflation.
1: Mm-hmm.
0: How do you think market participants are taking this data so far? Because, like I said, markets are up slightly. Was this just a, hey, good enough report?
1: I don't see how it could be viewed that way. So I'm at a little bit of a loss to explain market reaction. This tells me that Fed funds probably have to go to mid fives or higher. We've been in the 6%. I don't want to tarnish you with my views, but I've been in the 6% plus camp, just using basic rules of thumb.
0: Mm-hmm.
1: No, I don't claim any great foresight, but historically, you got to get Fed funds up higher than the rate of inflation so that the real Fed funds rate is enough to slow down economic activity. We're not anywhere near that point yet. How markets, equities in particular, which should be trading lower if expected interest rates are higher, which I think they probably are for any reasonable person today. How they can be trading higher, I don't claim to understand.
0: So then let's take out the day-to-day movements or minute-to-minute movements of the stock market, because
1: yep.
0: Who the heck knows? There's millions of participants deciding that.
1: Fair point.
0: Give me one person's view. Give me Jerome Powell. Jerome Powell came out at his last meeting and said, look, he's always going to be pretty conservative in all of
1: yep.
0: this, but he used the word disinflation on more than one occasion. And to me, was a pretty, I don't know, it was a pretty dovish series of statements compared to where he has been over the last few months.
1: Yeah.
0: Again, I know your perspective on this, but is this report enough to change Jerome Powell's mind?
1: I don't know what Jerome Powell's framework is. I don't consider him to be a particularly effective or competent Fed chairperson. I think he needs to
0: not asking that question.
1: Okay, well, but it's important that I state
0: yep.
1: that, because I have a hard time getting inside of his mind.
0: Yep.
1: That's because fair. He doesn't seem to have an analytically consistent approach to this problem. One press conference, he's saying financial conditions aren't a concern. Another, he's underscoring them. He's confused real and nominal interest rates.

0: I mean, he's much smarter than I am, but he clearly doesn't have training in this particular. Yeah, I mean, he's an established, successful private equity investor, among other things. But in this domain, he lacks training, and it's painfully obvious when he speaks. He gets concepts confused. So I don't have a lot of confidence in his leadership, and I think that's borne out by the inflation experience of the past 3 years, frankly.
1: So would your takeaway be that this report might not be enough to change his mind, but it should?
0: I don't think his mental framework is established enough to predict how he will respond to something like this. This could send him off the deep end in the other direction, like the parent who sometimes discipline their kids, other times they're very liberal, and the kid's behavior is all over the place as a result. I don't know. I'm stretching for metaphors here. Mike, help me out.
1: No,
0: you know what I mean.
1: Yeah.
0: The guy doesn't have a philosophy, an approach, a framework. And I think in the modern era, you need somebody in charge of monetary policy who does. I don't know how he thinks about the world. This could send him, again, over the edge, because nobody wants to be called a wimp.
1: Yep.
0: And if he fails, he'll be one of the biggest monetary wimps in history. So he could overreact.
2: Mark, can you tell us how you really feel about all this?
0: Right, isn't it true, though? Does anybody remember Arthur Burns? You know the name Arthur Burns. He was Fed chair, and he was a Republican, conservative, CEA chair, intellectual giant, failure. His whole career was one success after another. He was a golden boy until he failed at the Fed. Now he's a poster child for monetary failure. But that's about to be updated with Jerome Powell's picture.
2: Whoa.
0: Right, isn't it?
2: Happy Valentine's Day,
0: Jerome. Right. Big kiss to Jerome.
1: Well, Tucker, if we were ever going to have Jerome Powell on the show, I guess you can scrap that.
2: Oh, yeah. He might
0: check my
2: he
0: calendar.
2: Might come
0: do
2: on
0: it when
2: soon.
0: I'm on vacation.
1: Yeah, he's going to be showing up at Mark Fandetti's doorstep, not on the
0: But I'm saying he could actually overreact here to prove his monetary masculinity.
2: Because of you.
0: Because of this
2: Thanks
0: show.
2: A lot. You might just send interest rates through the roof.
1: We are going to take a quick break. We'll have a little bit of a roundup here on inflation. Mark Fandetti, really appreciate you joining us here to talk about CPI this morning.
3: As promised, we're now joined by Amir Sharif from Inflation Insights here to talk a little bit about, well, inflation. Amir, how are you doing today?
4: I'm doing great. How are you guys?
3: We're doing well. So we get a hot jobs report this morning. We had hot auto sales numbers for January, either yesterday or the day before, I can't remember. Hot ISM services coming out this morning, and all I can think of is, gee, does it seem like, not just in the U.S., but overseas as well, all this demand may end up leading to a resurgence in inflation in the latter part of this year?
4: Yeah, I was saying to somebody this morning, we should kind of maybe stop talking about a soft landing and start talking about a liftoff.
3: We might not land.
4: The numbers are looking pretty good today. In terms of the resurgence of inflation, I've been of the sort of view that, there's a decent chance we get a pickup in core inflation in the first quarter of this year. I feel like everyone's gotten pretty complacent because the last three reports were a bit more subdued. Mm-hmm. But typically in January, we tend to get a lot of new contracts coming in. And, if you just think back even a couple of months ago, even before today, the general view has been, look, there's a recession coming. It's coming in the next, 6 months, probably. And so if you're a business trying to take price, this January setting a new contract is possibly the last chance you're going to have to take price, especially if the economy does end up in a recession. And so my feeling is, you could get some of these new contracts, which do feed into the CPI in January. We could get a bit of a pop over the next couple of months in core inflation. And I think that would be a surprise to a lot of folks who've sort of gotten used to the last 3 months of, slower inflation readings.
3: The one thing that I have always found with inflation is that it is something where it does take time for that to develop just because of how the methodology shows up in the CPI and other reports. So even if you start to see it building now, it might not actually show up for a quarter or two. Is that accurate at this point?
4: So I would say, yes, there are some lags in the CPI. The most obvious is in the way we measure housing. But in a lot of other areas of the CPI, it is basically happening, close to real time. So, for example, you mentioned auto sales earlier. Auto prices, and it doesn't matter if we're talking about used cars or new cars, that's based on actual transaction-level data that happens every month. So all the sales that just happened in January for new cars, that pricing information is going to come into the next CPI that comes out on February 14th. So that's, pretty close to real-time information. It's really just housing, which is probably the biggest lag. And I would say, health insurance prices are also a big lag. So that is a pretty decent chunk of core inflation. You think about housing, that's 40%. that's going to lag by almost a year to what's happening in the rental market. But for a lot of other items, it is, I would say, very, very close to, you know, sort of what you're seeing on the ground.
1: Omer, this is Mike. The last, I don't know, 6 months of inflation reports have included a pretty significant drop in oil prices, gasoline prices, you know, big ticket items that pretty much everybody pays for and everybody sees front and center. I'm guessing you, like I, have no idea where gas prices are going to go over the next 6 months. But if you strip that out, and again, I know you're alluding to core prices here, but do you have a sense for, hey, if we strip out gasoline alone and everything else, you know, does what it's going to do, what are we looking at in terms of the next 6 months if we do you know, see flatlining oil prices or even see oil prices going back in the other direction? I mean, how much does that seep through to more than just gasoline prices, for example?
4: Yeah, so I guess I would say, you know, first of all, I think everyone's seeing gas prices go back up. You know, we had a nice run of prices declining, as you mentioned, the last 6 months. January looks like we're probably going to see gasoline up around, you know, roughly 4%. February looks like it could be up another 1 or 2 percentage points. So it is going to add a bit to the headline inflation reading in the next, certainly in January report coming out in a couple of weeks, and then probably a bit in the February report as well. You know, what I would say is in terms of it seeping through to other areas, I think the good news is that when you, it's really not gasoline that's the bigger issue for the pass-through. It's more diesel. Diesel prices, obviously everything gets transported by trucks. So diesel really matters quite a lot. And diesel prices right now, even though the numbers are still kind of high, we've seen some of these forward prices for diesel come down quite a lot the last several months. So I think that means diesel prices should come down pretty appreciably in the next 2-3 months. And I think that's going to, you know, sort of put a lid on some of the pass-through to, say, for example, transporting food or transporting, you know, furniture, things like that. That was a big part of the story last year. It seems like the next few months that'll be less of an issue.
3: Amir, when you look at how the, you know, how a resurgence in growth may impact the Fed and their actions, do you look at that and say, hey, they're probably going to, you know, still pause in March and take that wait and see approach? Or does this put another hike on the table potentially for that May meeting?
4: Yeah, so honestly, my takeaway after the last meeting was they're going to go in March, and they're likely to go again in May anyway. I mean, their forecast in December already said, look, we're going to get to just north of 5. Another 2 hikes would get you exactly to what they forecast in December.
3: Mm-hmm.
4: And, you know, I know you don't want to make too much of just sort of one day's report, one labor market report. But honestly, if you sit here, the market's already kind of after today priced out a lot of the cuts that it had in the back half of this year. So the market was looking for a couple of cuts coming, you know, later this year. After this jobs number today, a lot of that has been kind of wiped out because of, you know, essentially what you're implying, which is, hey, they might have to do a little bit more here. But my feeling after the meeting was their big concern is still inflation. They're not getting complacent, even if the market is. And, you know, if they need to do more, they're more than willing to go again after March and after May as well.
3: Very good. Amir, thank you so much for the time. We appreciate it, and have a fantastic weekend.
4: Same to you guys. Thank you.
3: That is Amir Sharif from Inflation Insights talking about, well, inflation.
1: I feel as though every single person that we have talked to recently about the economy, markets, Fed, which has been a lot of our talk, has kind of ended their conversation with, well, markets may be interpreting in one way, but I think the Fed is going to interpret this way, or, you know, we should interpret it that way. There seems to be a lot of concern about how markets are interpreting things right now.
3: Well, we're at that point where, again, everything is nicely in balance. If you look at just everything right now and say, hey, if the economy stayed like this forever, this would be great. It's true. Okay. If you have inflation that's running 0.2% a month,
1: yeah,
3: and you're adding a ton of jobs, okay, that's exactly what you want.
1: Yeah.
3: Like you're at this Goldilocks period. But there's, I forget who it is, I think it's Bob Elliott who coined a great term that's out there right now, which is transitory Goldilocks. We've had this idea that inflation was transitory, or, you know, there was this idea floating out there that it was. And people are looking at where things are right now where, hey, Fed hikes have not really slowed the economy in any way. In fact, right now, again, for January at least, you're seeing an acceleration from what we saw in Q4. They have done enough, where you are seeing inflation coming down, either because of what the Fed's done or just, you know, hey, people and businesses adapt and costs get sorted out and this and that. So inflation's looking better. But does it stay there? And I think there are just an awful lot of people that are hanging their hat on, hey, this is good. This is where it should be. Like, we should appreciate this. And it's like, fine, you can appreciate it for what it is now, but just remember that markets and economies are always evolving. And that just because something looks one way today doesn't mean that's how it's going to look 6 to 9 months from now. And so I kind of use that idea of transitory Goldilocks to describe where we are right now, and that, yes, the economy in January, really freaking good. Does it stay that way? I'm not convinced.
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3: As promised, we're now joined by Peter Earle from the American Institute for Economic Research, here to talk a little bit about inflation. Peter, how are you today?
6: Great. Great to be here.
3: Peter, your organization puts out what is called the Everyday Price Index on a monthly basis. It comes up with different readings than what we get from the CPI or PCE. Can you talk a little bit about the construction of this Everyday Price Index?
6: Sure. So the Everyday Price Index is an index that takes certain elements from the CPI. It weights them into an index of 24 prices. And what we do then is we look for changes in those prices, and like any index would. But I think what's unique about the EPI is that what we do is we look for consumer or household costs that are not either contracted or unavoidable, essentially. You know, you can avoid, say, buying a new car, that sort of thing. But everything from food, medicine, pharmaceuticals, different costs of, say, maintaining your home and all that sort of thing, all of that is in there. And that's what makes the EPI, the Everyday Price Index, kind of a better look at what's happening with inflation and how it's impacting individuals and households.
3: What did it show for the month of January, and how does it compare to what we saw from the CPI?
6: Right. So the overall CPI climbed 0.5% in January, which was the most it's climbed in 3 months, and it was a lot of that was energy costs. But what we saw in the EPI is that it rose almost 1%, almost twice that amount, and a lot of that was fueled by household fuels, utilities, that sort of thing. So what we glean from that, sort of the conclusion we can draw, is that the slowing of the disinflationary trend that we've seen is hitting households and individuals harder than the broad CPI index would indicate.
3: What about over the last year? How does the reading that you've seen from your inflation index compare to the CPI?
6: It's a little bit higher, but not terribly much. It's been I believe the year over year is 6.5% on the EPI than versus 6.4% in the last CPI. So there certain things have impacted the index more, but where we really see the changes are on a month to month basis.
3: So obviously there are different ways to measure inflation. The CPI tries to do one thing. The EPI tries to do another thing. I don't inherently believe that anyone is better or worse because they're measuring different things. Do you think there is, you know, any kind of increased accuracy in measuring certain things using your index, and why it may be more representative of what individuals see, or anything else along those lines?
6: Well, I think it's so. First of all, you know, it's sort of like Zeno's paradox, right? You can get closer to what inflation is, but you can never really hit it, because prices, you're always sort of subject to snapshot fallacies, whereby, you know, you take a look at a price and it changes in the next day or the day before, that sort of thing. So it's always going to be an approximation of what price levels are doing. But in the case of the EPI, we're cutting out all the things in the CPI that consumers, you know, may not be buying all the time, or may not be part of the majority of household purchases in a given week. But again, you know, there's CPI. There's also the Consumption Expenditure Index that is used by the Fed. You know, there's GDP deflator. There's a number of measures of inflation, each of which has its own sort of benefits and costs or detractions to using.
3: When you look at the inflation picture heading into the remainder of 2023, My concern is that you're starting to see areas that had previously given you some deflationary tailwinds in the second half of last year that may be reversing. Do you share similar concerns?
6: I do, and actually those concerns were heightened this morning with the PPI release. You know, I mean, if you look at the last few days, you know, we had this pretty lousy PPI today, which not only was higher than expected, but there were revisions to previous PPIs all upward in the past few months. You know, the CPI number wasn't good a few days ago. We had strong retail sales yesterday. We had a blowout jobs number in January. And so, you know, on top of the Fed member Meester's comments this morning about a possible 50 basis point raise, I think inflation is going to fighting inflation is going to be a longer, slower battle, and I think we should actually start to think about a terminal policy rate of 5.75, maybe even 6%.
3: Very good, Peter. Appreciate you joining us today. Thank you so much for the time.
6: Great to be here.
3: That is Peter Earle from the American Institute for Economic Research. Mike, you had some follow-up things that you wanted to cover from our first segment.
1: Well, yeah, I mean, I think just outside of markets and decisions there, what I'm seeing across the board seems to be some, I guess, the same complacency about interest rates that I'm sensing from the stock market. And I think it's worth, you know, mentioning some things such as where mortgage rates have gone right now. You know, I know a lot of people over the last few years looked at 3-1, 5-1, 7-1 ARMs and, you know, hoping that interest rates are going to be coming down in the near future to be able to refinance. Well, they sort of have, I think just not to the levels that people were hoping for.
3: Well, and now they've gone back up, actually.
1: Where are they sitting now for the average 30-year?
3: So here's where we landed on this. So from Mortgage News Daily, the average 30-year fixed rate, it peaked on October 20th at 7.37.
1: Mm-hmm.
3: It then slid down to a low on February 2nd of this year, and it got all the way down to 5.99.
1: Wow.
3: So it came down almost 1.5%.
1: Yeah.
3: Since February 2nd, back up to 6.75 now.
1: Wow.
3: Yeah, in two
1: it's
3: weeks.
1: Rapid.
3: In 2 weeks, you've seen that. And that, to me, again, remember, two things have happened here. So the 10-year Treasury on February 2nd was at 3.37.
1: Yep.
3: It's at 3.83 right now. So it's expanded by almost 0.5%.
1: Sure.
3: Mortgage rates have gone up by more than that. And that, to me, that extra spread over that 10-year Treasury, that's banks saying, hey, if we have to hold this on our books, we want to make sure that we're hedged in the event that there's a lot of inflation. And so we're gonna take a little extra there in terms of the rate that we're going to charge.
1: I think it speaks to demand, too. Right. At the end of the day, some demand and supply. I think there was a lot of there was a lack of activity in October, November timeframe. And my sense has been there is a heck of a lot more activity heading into the spring housing market right now.
3: It could be. The reason I don't think it's demand is that banks aren't raising their deposit rates, which is what you would typically see if banks wanted to attract more deposits because they don't, you know, because they need more loans and things like that.
1: Mm-hmm.
3: It might be some of that. I tend to think it's more. Banks don't like risk. I know that we think that they do like risk because of what we saw from the investment banks back in,
1: sure,
3: you know, 2007, 2008. But if you talk to any banker, and by banker, I mean the person who actually does the lending, the borrow.
1: Yeah, they're very risk averse.
3: They are the most nervous people in the world. They don't like risk at all. And so if you're a banker and you're saying, okay, if there's a chance I have to hold this loan on my books for the next 30 years, what do I want to get paid? If you see inflation starting to creep up again, you say, yeah, I'm going to need more because I don't want to be stuck holding this thing forever. U.S. profits just peaked. That usually means layoffs are coming. That's the headline from Bloomberg. And does it make a convincing case, Mike?
1: Well, I think the term peaked is interesting. Peak to me implies some sort of all-time high and then coming down. And they did come down in the most recent quarter. I don't think we have any real evidence that they will never go higher again. But nonetheless, the last few years have been highly profitable for most U.S. companies, I would generally say, in an environment where there's been a lot of cash poured into these companies. And so, yeah, the general conclusion that I would come to is if they did, in fact, peak and now profits are coming down, those companies are going to do whatever they can to defend their share price, which may mean layoffs. I'm not convinced that we are seeing those imminently.
3: So it's really interesting to see. I mean, Tucker was talking about Twilio there, and Twilio, despite announcing those that big earnings reports. Twilio is one of the companies that this week, or maybe it was last week, I think it was last week.
1: Second round of layoffs.
3: Announced their second round of layoffs, 17% after doing a round of layoffs in September. We had another one of these this morning. DocuSign came out and said, hey, we're going to be laying off 10% of our workforce. They had done 9% in September. So, again, you're getting close to 20%, which, by the way, I hate to say I told you so, but I told you so. This is what happens when companies cut 10%. They realize 3 or 4 months later it's not enough, and they have to do another round of layoffs. And
1: what a terrible environment to work in, by the way.
3: And here's my guess, unfortunately. There's probably going to be a third round for most of those companies because that's how it worked in the tech bubble. You usually end up having to cut 25 to 35% of your staff in order to get your company squared away during a, struggling, during an environment where, things are no longer in your favor. So
1: when it comes to the layoffs.
3: Yes.
1: I think it's pretty clear that generally these companies are being rewarded by their shareholders for doing layoffs.
3: Today. Yes.
1: And so from that perspective, I am concerned about it because, look, these companies have come out of the last few years and really done their best to, make themselves beholden to more than just their shareholders. But I don't buy it. Right? At the end of the day, these companies are doing everything they can to maximize shareholder return. And if that means cutting labor by 10%, they're going to do so. And when incentives are aligned in that direction, it's tough to see what's going to prevent it from happening.
3: Now, we've seen, and again, both these companies, Twilio and DocuSign, tech sector. Okay,
1: sure.
3: These are not companies that are in manufacturing. They're not companies that are in housing. They're not companies that are in food production.
1: Yep.
3: They're in the tech sector where there was way too much hiring that went on during the pandemic, and now you're seeing a lot of companies having to cut headcount as a result. So when we see this headline, U.S. profits just peaked, that usually means layoffs are coming. Tech sector, it's being proven true so far. But when we talk about the labor market as a whole right now, it's still very tight. And so I continue to wonder, and I don't know if this will be the case, but if I am company X that says, hey, I've got to reduce my spend by Y dollars over the course of the next year,
1: mm-hmm.
3: One of the first levers I look at before headcount in a tight labor market is, hey, can I get rid of any real estate that I'm not using because I have employees working remotely? Okay. Even in the tech sector, you're seeing some of that. I mean, Facebook, Meta, whatever the heck they're called these days, they announced that they were supposed to take, I think it was 500,000 square feet in Hudson Yards in New York City. They said, no, we're not going to do that.
1: Walmart just did the same. They closed three of they had these tech hubs. They were trying to compete with all the Salesforces and Amazons of the world. So they had three locations in Carlsbad, California, Portland, Oregon, and Austin, Texas. Closed all of them.
3: So
1: didn't announce layoffs, just closed their, high-tech hubs.
3: Now, the counterpoint to all this is that even though the Fed's been raising interest rates for a year, they've only been in an area that would borderline qualify as restrictive for maybe the last 6 months now.
1: Yep.
3: Since August, maybe September. So the counterpoint to all this is, hey, yes, we haven't seen layoffs outside of tech yet, but that's because rates really haven't been that high for that long. They're higher now, but again, back in July of last year, the Fed funds rate was still in the twos.
1: Yep.
3: So,
1: I mean, my answer on all this is, again, maybe. Like, I can't definitively say right now that the reason companies outside the technology sector have not yet laid off employees is definitively because interest rates haven't been high for long enough. But look, companies are being rewarded for laying off employees right now, and it is a relatively new phenomenon that they're dealing with in terms of higher borrowing costs, etc.
3: Can we also briefly talk a little bit about just what we're seeing that's been rallying this year? Because this continued again yesterday in the Russell 2500 growth index. These are some of the names that were up big yesterday. Beyond Meat, 12%. Stitch Fix, 15%. Carvana, 18%. Wayfair, 10%. Do we all of a sudden think that these companies, did Beyond Meat yesterday come out and say, hey guys, guess what? Our new product was voted best tasting fake meat ever, and it got into more mouths yesterday than any day ever. No.
1: You know what I'd love to see? An overlay of traffic volume to the Wall Street Bets Reddit subreddit overlaid with these stock prices.
3: This is the stuff that is being bid up right now. It's very frothy and very reminiscent of what we were seeing in 2021
1: exactly
3: and 2022.
1: Yeah.
3: It's not the kind of stuff that is indicative of a healthy long-term recovery. Maybe you get it, but when Beyond Meat, who, again, we've talked, you know, the last few weeks about just how badly they've been struggling. When they're up 10%, that's not, hey, it's all clear, Beyond Meat's fine. That's individuals gambling.
1: Yes.
3: Okay. Maybe it works out, maybe it doesn't, but this is all retail stuff that is just, you don't have a bunch of hedge funds piling into Beyond Meat right now saying the turnaround's just around the corner. Like, that's not the message that you're getting.
1: No, but they may have exited a bunch of their shorts because they're worried about being called out of them.
3: And that also becomes the part where things start to get more dangerous because now you don't have that potential short squeeze to, you know, continue to move things up as people get more bullish eventually. So this is it's a dodgy market right now. It's been good so far to start the year, but it has not, you haven't seen the rally in the places that makes sense, quite honestly.
1: Fair.
3: But maybe that's just my own personal perspective on it because I don't
1: think it clearly is your personal perspective on it, but time will tell whether you're right or wrong. So the average new car purchase, according to J.D. Power and Associates, was frankly well above $40,000. Let me get the exact price. It hit a record of $47,362 in the month of December, according to J.D. Power. And to me, this is just a continuation of a trend that we've been seeing over the last several years. This is not purely a pandemic trend, for example. But in what year did Ford, for instance, stop making sedans?
3: 3 years ago.
1: Was it only three?
3: Maybe two.
1: Yeah, it was a while ago. I think it was actually pre-pandemic, so I think it was a while ago that they at least announced it, but you're right, model years might have started.
7: 2018.
1: Okay. So this has been a trend for a while where Americans have been pushing towards bigger and more expensive cars, I think really as a whole, but this really stepped in a whole different direction during the pandemic where, hey, there was a limited supply of semiconductors, and so companies that were producing cars said, we're only going to focus on those that make us the biggest profit margins. And that's what's happened, I think, resulted in this.
3: No. No, no, no.
1: You disagree?
3: Yes.
1: Okay.
3: There are still plenty of cheap options out there.
1: Yes, but we don't buy them.
3: I know.
1: That's my point.
3: No, it's not because manufacturers changed the cars they're making.
1: Well, they did. Ford stopped making sedans.
3: Okay, go buy a Civic. They still make them. They're $25,000. You want a Corolla?
1: There are
3: it's 25
1: fewer
3: grand
1: of those
3: well.
1: Options out there, and Americans are not buying them. I guess would
3: it's
1: be my
3: not
1: entire
3: that,
1: point.
3: But it's not. They're not. It's not because manufacturers said we're not going to make these anymore.
1: No, it came from a demand perspective, which is where I started. Americans no longer want to drive cheap sedans. They want to drive big SUVs.
3: We are stupid when it comes to cars.
1: Yeah, I agree.
3: Let's call a spade a spade, and specifically, like right now, we're being dumber than ever. Like we are just making the worst financial decisions possible when it comes to cars right now. I can't overstate this enough because it's absolutely horrible. Okay? If you look at the data, let me just put this in perspective. Okay? If we look at the data that's out there right now, okay? Let's look at the January jobs report that tells us, okay, here is the average hourly wage in the U.S. It's $33 an hour. Means if you work 2,000 hours at that, you're going to make $66,000 a year, which is about where median household income is.
1: Yep.
3: Because the median household in the U.S., again, you look at the number of jobs, actually has less than one job because of just how it works out. Bunch
1: sure.
3: of retired people, blah, blah, blah. So, if you're talking about the average new car price.
1: At $47,000.
3: At $47,000, while Americans are making 60, again, call it $70,000 just to make the math easy.
1: Sure.
3: And I think that's where the actual median household income is. That number's insane.
1: Yes.
3: It's absolutely insane. Because if you go back through, again, remember that for much of the last 20 years, you didn't really see much in the way of real earnings gains. It was basically eaten up by inflation. Average American family over the last, you know, 10, 15 years was making anywhere from like $55,000 to $60,000.
1: Mm-hmm.
3: And the cars they were buying were averaging $25,000, $27,000, $28,000, somewhere around there. there's been, again, just a huge ramp up in the last 5 years in particular, really the last three that have driven this. It's not sustainable. The only way this works is basically if you get to the point where people are just, you know,
1: mortgaging.
3: Okay, I'm taking out an 8-year car loan, I'm going to own the car for 6 years, and then I'm going to plan on it just getting repoed with like 2 years left on it as I buy something new. It can't last forever. The cars we're buying are just too expensive. You should not be buying a $50,000 vehicle unless you're making $250,000 a year.
1: Yeah.
3: That's where it is, okay? And there are plenty of good vehicles for cheaper. You can buy, again, you don't need to be spending a ton of money. You want to buy something, who cares what you want to necessarily buy? You can find a ton of good cars still in that range between $20,000 and $35,000. Really good cars. Now, they don't have the heated steering wheel, and they don't have the panoramic moonroof. But who cares about the panoramic moonroof? You're supposed to be looking at the road.
1: I think that if there's one area of concern that I have for vehicle companies is that I don't think that they are producing a whole lot of vehicles. I know that they're not producing a whole lot of vehicles for that segment. I don't think they're prepared to do so, and I think that's where demand is going to end up in the next few years. Because you're right, people have been rolling these auto loans into new 6, 7, 8 year loans and just, you know, hey, I can afford the monthly payment here. And now that interest rates have doubled, I think it's fair to say that interest rates on cars have doubled in the last 12 months. That's not going to be feasible anymore.
7: What about pickup trucks? I'm looking through this list of pickup trucks, and given these are just the base listings, but like,
3: yeah.
7: Ford Maverick, $23,000. Hyundai Sonata, $26,000. Chevy Colorado, $28,000. Toyota Tacoma, $28,000.
1: Are these new vehicles?
7: New.
1: Yeah.
3: Yeah, I mean, look, even if you got to go...
7: But people like all the bells and whistles and the leather seats.
3: And even if you want to go up a little from that, not get the base. Okay, get a Tacoma that's, you know, 35 instead of 28. You don't need to have the Tundra, you know, 55.
7: Right. And around here, you need the four-wheel drive, obviously, so that's going to cost you more.
3: Now,
7: but
3: again, if you need an expensive car for work for one reason or another, hey, you're, you know, a contractor and you're in your truck all day and that's what, you know, you're towing around. You just want to be comfortable because your truck is your office. Okay, fine. That's a working vehicle. At least I can make a case for that.
1: But, Chuck, you were just looking at Bureau of Labor Statistics numbers, right? Just
3: yeah.
1: A minute ago. What percentage of our workforce is made up of farming and construction?
3: In terms of, like, how many are actually doing that?
1: Yeah.
3: About 7 or 8%.
1: At most, I think.
3: Yeah. And that's between the two.
1: Yeah. I'm struggling to think of a whole other, you know, a whole bunch of other categories that require that type of vehicle.
3: No, it's
1: that you personally would own, right? I mean, like, yeah, if you drive a dump truck, then you're going to buy that kind of vehicle, but you don't own your dump truck. If you're a tow truck driver, very few of you actually own your individual tow truck, and that's not factoring into that $47,000 new vehicle price, I don't believe. So
3: it's just not sustainable, and I get it. Everyone wants the bells and whistles. Trust me, when I start shopping around for cars, I do the same thing. I'm like, oh, like that sounds nice, and then I look at the price, and what I always come back to is, yeah, I'm going to really enjoy that for the first couple weeks. And then the novelty is going to wear off, and I'm going to be stuck with my payment for the next 6 years.
7: Everybody likes that feeling, that initial feeling, but
3: you know, it
7: goes away quick.
3: It's just I keep coming back to that, and it's not to say that cars aren't fun. I mean, trust me, one of my dreams in life would be to own a Corvette. I think it would be fantastic, but I also think it would be really stupid of me to do that right now.
1: Yeah, I take great pride in driving the worst car in my neighborhood, or series of cars. I think I might have two of the worst five, so.
3: You know, so it's just not sustainable where you see the price of new vehicles rise as quickly as they have.
1: What does it mean for automakers?
3: Well, there are a few different things to unpack there. What do you think they're going to do? Because I don't know.
1: I think they're going to struggle a little bit. I don't know that it's easy to pivot from the real push that you've made towards EVs back towards cheap, whatever cars we think people are going to buy. I don't think that suddenly Americans are just going to flock to sedans. So I think it's about trying to create cheap SUVs, perhaps. And That doesn't seem to line up with the drive and the push that these companies have made towards, you know, pure EVs over the last few years.
3: Why don't Americans like hatchbacks? Because to me, the hatchback is the pinnacle of the car, actually.
7: Yeah. You want to know the truth?
3: Yeah. Because
7: they look dorky.
3: Do they, though? I mean, like, how? Yeah. Why is that?
7: The typical American thinks they look dorky.
3: But why is that dorkier than, again, most of these small SUVs are basically hatchbacks that are, like, six inches higher.
1: Yeah, don't know.
7: I wouldn't have a problem with a hatchback, but I'm just telling you the answer. They look nerdy or dorky.
1: I had to really push my wife into the Civic hatchback. It took a long while.
3: Because, like, I'll give you an example. The Ford Mustang Mach-E, it is a hatchback.
7: Yeah, definitely.
3: You go out and you look at how high it is, actually. I've measured one. There's one that sits in our parking lot.
1: Oh, then that's what they're going to do. They're going to make hatchbacks and call them SUVs.
3: It is a hatchback. It's 2 inches higher
1: than my
3: car.
1: That's what they're
3: going to
1: do. Yeah, that's the solution.
3: That's all you got to do is call it an SUV, but just make it a hatchback.
1: Yeah, they're done.
7: I wonder if that guy was looking out the window of you measuring his car. It's like, what the hell's this guy doing?
3: I'm going to see if I can get it on the flatbed.
1: We brought in Mark Fandetti from the Armstrong Advisory Group this morning to join us on the program and talk a little bit about what we saw there. Mark, thanks for joining us. Appreciate it.
0: Great to be here. Thanks, Mike.
1: So let's start right off. Expectations for this consumer price index report were that they would continue to decline from the numbers that we saw in the December report, which showed, 6.5% year-over-year inflation. Mm-hmm. And key cooling off occurring in goods inflation specifically. We're starting to see some stuff in services, but by and large, what we were seeing was goods inflation beginning to cool off. The headline reports that we saw this morning for January were slightly higher than expectations, but I would say within a rounding error of overall expectations for what we would see from the headline numbers. So let's start right there. Headline inflation up 0.5% month over month. I believe expectations were for a 0.4% increase. Year over year, 6.4% year over year. So a decline from last month, but again, slightly hotter than was anticipated, I believe.
0: Yeah, I think we'd been lulled into a sense in markets, not us, just collectively we, the whole country, investors, however you want to think about that, had been lulled into a sense of complacency by a few months worth of good readings, which were expected because energy prices were coming down.
1: Yep.
0: So favorable year over year and even month over month comparisons made for an ultimately illusory. I think we will see whether or not today's reading bodes what it bodes for future readings.
1: Sure.
0: We don't want to read too much into any data point, but a few months maybe gave us a false sense of relief due to falling energy prices. And that reversed modestly. The big stories this month, I think you already pointed out, shelter increasing 0.7% month over month and nearly 8% year over year. That was a driver of about half the month over month inflation change. And that seems fairly well dug in. And services inflation, as you pointed out, Mike, has taken the baton from goods inflation. So we've got goods deflation now.
1: Yep.
0: Now that the pandemic phase has passed and we're into services inflation.
1: So you want a car, you want a board game, you need a new video game console. Those things are not going for quite as much as they were over the last few years, or at least the pace of increases is slowing down. But, I mean, talk to me about services. I mean, look, when it comes to services inflation, I think the primary one here making up a third of CPI is shelter.
0: Yeah.
1: So digging in there a bit, that is one area that I think there's been a lot of expectation of a cooling off, and yet we are still, I think the average month-to-month increase on shelter costs has been 0.5 or 0.6%, and we got a 0.7% reading this time. Any takeaways there?
0: Other than that, it's indicative of persistent underlying inflation. No, I don't have any deep insights. And
1: sure,
0: I think it's important to keep in mind the big picture, which is that which the Fed can control, which is monetary inflation, underlying inflation, trend inflation.
1: Mm-hmm.
0: Some people call it core inflation. These are all synonyms. So forgetting for a moment about the trees and looking at the forest, there's evidence of mid-single digit persistent dug in, whether you look at expectations or wages or super core or core, and we can get into the nitty gritty of those, but that's to me less important than the fact that underlying or trend inflation is persistent and fairly well dug in, and it's going to require some economic pain to uproot and ultimately squash.
1: So that was your perspective. I mean, I know your perspective on things going into this report, right? Like, you and I spend a fair bit of time together, whether you like it or not. So I know that your perspective has been, hey, we had a few good months of data, but the concern would be, hey, do things trend back up in the other direction? Do energy costs bring overall prices back up? Right? To you, I don't think it's any one piece that brings prices back up, but are we going to be able to see that persistent drag down or that disinflationary pressure that we have been seeing?
0: Where's that going to come from has been my question throughout. Historically, every monetary tightening, every hike in rates by the Fed of the Fed funds rate, that short-term interest rate that drives up treasury bills, et cetera, that's always been associated with a slowdown in economic activity, which pushes up unemployment, which puts downward pressure on wages, and that helps to subdue inflation. It would be odd if inflation came down without economic cost, because historically, disinflations, not just the 70s, but other periods too, and not just in the United States, globally, historically, disinflations inevitably are accompanied by some economic sacrifice.
1: Taking a look at a few individual components here. So shelter, as we mentioned, makes up over a third of headline CPI. It continues to run hot. My takeaway there, just getting away from the overall headline, would be going to be tough to see a slowdown in shelter costs if you have a hot housing market, right? I mean, overall interest rates have come down from those 7% peaks to now below 6% on the 30-year mortgage. Clearly, there's some excitement again about housing.
0: Mm-hmm.
1: I'm having a tough time understanding where that, you know, there's been a lot of people calling for some relief on the shelter cost of the index. I don't really see it unless you see an overall housing cool off, and there's nothing indicating that today.
0: I mean, it could happen, and this is just a philosophical difference between the way I look at inflation and maybe some of the bottom-up forecasters that you've talked to on the show look at inflation. I don't find building up from individual components to be particularly helpful, because if you've got underlying inflation, it's like you got water in your house. It comes in through a shingle, and it ends up in the bathroom downstairs. How the heck did it get there? We don't know. The larger point is that there's water building up on your roof, and it's going to make its way into unexpected places. This, to me, is a decent analogy for inflation. There's too much money in the economy, ultimately. That pushed up the level of prices. This, I'm being a little bit abstract here, but it helps me to not get bogged down. We could talk about shelter. It's interesting.
1: Yeah.
0: It is over 34% this month if you look at the table breakdown that they update with every report of inflation. So it's going to, by necessity, drive it.
1: It's
0: a big component. Yeah. You know, food is 13.5%. Energy prices, surprisingly, a little less than 10%. So, but they're very volatile.
1: Right.
0: So that's how they become a driver. But to me, the bigger problem, going back to the water in the house metaphor, if I may, is that there's a lot of water on the roof still. And until we take care of that fundamental problem, too much money in the economy driving up prices through wages, and the best evidence of this is a hot labor market, whether you look at vacancies or unemployment, et cetera.
8: So, Mark,
0: Brendan,
8: would that is that really kind of the indicator, this idea that it's, you know, really focused in housing, that this is a much more systemic problem than this idea that, and we know this idea of it being transitory is long in the past, but, you know, that transitory piece, that seems to be where the goods are, right? We've kind of cured the
1: supply chains
8: and that sort of thing,
0: that's
8: but now
0: fair.
8: It seems to be very systemic. It's kind of built in, as you said, there's too much cash in the system. Would you view this as being proof of that?
0: I probably wouldn't use the word proof, but that's just a personal preference, because you could always be disproved. So I'd say it's strong evidence of it. Yeah.
1: Mm. So
0: one month it shows up in one component, another month it jumps around, which is why we like here, and others do as well, median or trimmed mean CPI. We'll get data on that later today. It takes out the outliers no matter where they originate to give you a sense for what is going on in a trend sense. And that's what we want to get at.
1: So, Mark, I'm going to make you play a little bit of mental gymnastics here, because I know your perspective on this, and your perspective is, hey, this is going to be very difficult to defeat. That is clearly, at least over the last few months, not necessarily the market's position on this. And so we're seeing positive returns so far from all three major indices. I guess my question for you would be, the report that we received today, in my view, it's probably a B-minus, maybe a C-plus in terms of doing what we need to do to prove disinflation.
0: Mm-hmm.
1: How do you think market participants are taking this data so far? Because, like I said, markets are up slightly. Was this just a, hey, good enough report?
0: I don't see how it could be viewed that way. So I'm at a little bit of a loss to explain market reaction. This tells me that Fed funds probably have to go to mid fives or higher. We've been in the 6%. I don't want to tarnish you with my views, but I've been in the 6% plus camp, just using basic rules of thumb.
1: Mm-hmm.
0: No, I don't claim any great foresight, but historically, you got to get Fed funds up higher than the rate of inflation so that the real Fed funds rate is enough to slow down economic activity. We're not anywhere near that point yet. How markets, equities in particular, which should be trading lower if expected interest rates are higher, which I think they probably are for any reasonable person today, how they can be trading higher, I don't claim to understand.
1: So then let's take out the day-to-day movements or minute-to-minute movements of the stock market, because yep. Who the heck knows? There's millions of participants deciding that.
0: Fair point.
1: Give me one person's view. Give me Jerome Powell. Jerome Powell came out at his last meeting and said, look, he's always going to be pretty conservative in all of this, but he used the word disinflation on more than one occasion. And to me, was a pretty... I don't know. It was a pretty dovish series of statements compared to where he has been over the last few months.
0: Yeah.
1: Again, I know your perspective on this, but is this report enough to change Jerome Powell's mind?
0: I don't know what Jerome Powell's framework is. I don't consider him to be a particularly effective or competent Fed chairperson. I think he needs to...
1: Not asking that question.
0: Okay. Well, but it's important that I state that because I have a hard time getting inside of his mind.
1: Yep.
0: That's because fair. He doesn't seem to have an analytically consistent approach to this problem. One press conference, he's saying financial conditions aren't a concern. Another, he's underscoring them. He's confused real and nominal interest rates. I mean, he's much smarter than I am, but he clearly doesn't have training in this particular. Yeah, I mean, he's an established, successful private equity investor, among other things. But in this domain, he lacks training, and it's painfully obvious when he speaks. He gets concepts confused. So I don't have a lot of confidence in his leadership, and I think that's borne out by the inflation experience of the past 3 years, frankly.
1: So would your takeaway be that this report might not be enough to change his mind, but it should?
0: I don't think his mental framework is established enough to predict how he will respond to something like this. This could send him off the deep end in the other direction, like the parent who sometimes discipline their kids, other times they're very liberal, and the kid's behavior is all over the place as a result. I don't know. I'm stretching for metaphors here. Mike, help me out.
1: No,
0: you know what I mean.
1: Yeah.
0: The guy doesn't have a philosophy, an approach, a framework. And I think in the modern era, you need somebody in charge of monetary policy who does. I don't know how he thinks about the world. This could send him, again, over the edge, because nobody wants to be called a wimp.
1: Yep.
0: And if he fails, he'll be one of the biggest monetary wimps in history. So he could overreact.
8: Mark, can you tell us how you really feel about
0: this?
8: Right,
0: isn't it true, though? Does anybody remember Arthur Burns? You know the name Arthur Burns. He was Fed chair, and he was a Republican, conservative, CEA chair, intellectual giant, failure. His whole career was one success after another. He was a golden boy until he failed at the Fed. Now he's a poster child for monetary failure. But that's about to be updated with Jerome Powell's picture.
8: Whoa.
0: Right, isn't it?
8: Happy Valentine's Day, Jerome.
0: Big kiss to Jerome.
1: Well, Tucker, if we were ever going to have Jerome Powell on the show, I guess you can scrap that.
8: Oh, yeah, he might.
0: Check my
8: calendar.
0: He might come on
8: soon.
1: He's going to be showing up at Mark Fandetti's doorstep, not on the...
0: But I'm saying he could actually overreact here to prove his monetary masculinity.
8: Because of you.
0: Because of this
8: Thanks
0: show.
8: A lot. You might just send interest rates through the roof.
1: We are going to take a quick break. We'll have a little bit of a roundup here on inflation. Mark Fandetti, really appreciate you joining us here
0: pleasure.
1: To
0: Thank
1: talk about CPI this morning.
3: As promised, we're now joined by Amir Sharif from Inflation Insights here to talk a little bit about, inflation. Amir, how are you doing today?
4: I'm doing great. How are you guys?
3: We're doing well. So we get a hot jobs report this morning. We had hot auto sales numbers for January, either yesterday or the day before, I can't remember. Hot ISM services coming out this morning, and all I can think of is, gee, does it seem like, not just in the U.S., but overseas as well, all this demand may end up leading to a resurgence in inflation in the latter part of this year?
4: Yeah, I was saying to somebody this morning, we should kind of maybe stop talking about a soft landing and start talking about a liftoff.
3: We might not land.
4: Yeah, I mean, the numbers are looking pretty good today. In terms of the resurgence of inflation, I've been of the sort of view that you know, there's a decent chance we get a pickup in core inflation in the first quarter of this year. I feel like everyone's gotten pretty complacent because the last three reports were a bit more subdued. Mm-hmm. But, you know, typically in January, we tend to get a lot of new contracts coming in. And, you know, if you just think back to even a couple of months ago, actually, honestly, even before today, the general view has been, look, there's a recession coming. It's coming in the next, you know, 6 months, probably. And so if you're a business trying to take price, this January, setting a new contract is possibly the last chance you're going to have to take price, especially if the economy does end up in a recession. And so my feeling is, you know, you could get some of these new contracts, which do feed into the CPI in January. We could get a bit of a pop over the next couple of months in core inflation. And I think that would be a surprise to a lot of folks who've sort of gotten used to the last 3 months of, you know, slower inflation readings.
3: The one thing that I have always found with inflation is that it is something where it does take time for that to develop just because of how the methodology shows up in the CPI and other reports. So even if you start to see it building now, it might not actually show up for a quarter or two. Is that accurate at this point?
4: So I would say, yes, there are some lags in the CPI. The most obvious is in the way we measure housing. But in a lot of other areas of the CPI, it is basically happening, you know, close to real time. So, for example, you mentioned auto sales earlier. Auto prices, and it doesn't matter if we're talking about used cars or new cars, that's based on actual transaction-level data that happens every month. So all the sales that just happened in January for new cars, that pricing information is going to come into the next CPI that comes out on February 14th. So that's, you know, pretty close to real-time information. It's really just housing, which is probably the biggest lag. And I would say, you know, health insurance prices are also a big lag. So that is a pretty decent chunk of core inflation. You think about housing, that's 40%. That's going to lag by almost a year to what's happening in the rental market. But for a lot of other items, it is, I would say, very, very close to, you know, sort of what you're seeing on the ground.
1: Omer, this is Mike. The last, I don't know, 6 months of inflation reports have included a pretty significant drop in oil prices, gasoline prices, you know, big ticket items that pretty much everybody pays for and everybody sees front and center. I'm guessing you, like I, have no idea where gas prices are going to go over the next 6 months. But if you strip that out, and again, I know you're alluding to core prices here, but do you have a sense for, hey, if we strip out gasoline alone and everything else, you know, does what it's going to do, what are we looking at in terms of the next 6 months if we do, you know, see flatlining oil prices or even see oil prices going back in the other direction? I mean, how much does that seep through to more than just gasoline prices, for example?
4: Yes, yeah, so I guess I would say, you know, first of all, I think everyone's seeing gas prices go back up. You know, we had a nice run of prices declining, as you mentioned, the last 6 months. January looks like we're probably going to see gasoline up around, you know, roughly 4%. February looks like it could be up another 1 or 2 percentage points. So it is going to add a bit to the headline inflation reading in the next, certainly in January report coming out in a couple of weeks, and then probably a bit in the February report as well. You know, what I would say is in terms of it seeping through to other areas, I think the good news is that when you, it's really not gasoline that's the bigger issue for the pass-through, it's more diesel. Diesel prices, obviously everything gets transported by trucks, so diesel really matters quite a lot. And diesel prices right now, even though the numbers are still kind of high, we've seen some of these forward prices for diesel come down quite a lot the last several months. So I think that means diesel prices should come down pretty appreciably in the next 2-3 months. And I think that's going to, you know, sort of put a lid on some of the pass-through to, say, for example, transporting food or transporting, you know, furniture, things like that. That was a big part of the story last year. It seems like the next few months that'll be less of an issue.
3: Amir, when you look at how the, you know, how a resurgence in growth may impact the Fed and their actions, do you look at that and say, hey, they're probably going to, you know, still pause in March and take that wait and see approach? Or does this put another hike on the table potentially for that May meeting?
4: Yeah, so honestly, my takeaway after the last meeting was they're going to go in March and they're likely to go again in May anyway. I mean, their forecast in December already said, look, we're going to get to just north of 5. Another 2 hikes would get you exactly to what they forecast in December.
3: Mm-hmm.
4: And, you know, I know you don't want to make too much of just sort of one day's report, and one labor market report. But honestly, if you sit here, the market's already kind of after today priced out a lot of the cuts that it had in the back half of this year. So the market was looking for a couple of cuts coming, you know, later this year. After this jobs number today, a lot of that has been kind of wiped out. because of, you know, essentially what you're implying, which is, hey, they might have to do a little bit more here. But my feeling after the meeting was their big concern is still inflation. They're not getting complacent, even if the market is. And, you know, if they need to do more, then more, they're more than willing to go again after after March and after May as well.
3: Very good. Amir, thank you so much for the time. We appreciate it, and have a fantastic weekend.
4: Same to you guys. Thank you.
3: That is Amir Sharif from Inflation Insights talking about, well, inflation.
1: I feel as though every single person that we have talked to recently about the economy, markets, Fed, which has been a lot of our lately about the economy, markets, Fed,

0: just because something looks one way today doesn't mean that's how it's going to look 6 to 9 months from now. And so I kind of use that idea of transitory Goldilocks to describe where we are right now. And that, yes, the economy in January, really freaking good. Does it stay that way? I'm not convinced.
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0: As promised, we're now joined by Peter Earle from the American Institute for Economic Research here to talk a little bit about inflation. Peter, how are you today?
2: Great. Great to be here.
0: Peter, your organization puts out what is called the Everyday Price Index on a monthly basis. It comes up with different readings than what we get from the CPI or PCE. Can you talk a little bit about the construction of this Everyday Price Index?
2: Sure. So the Everyday Price Index is an index that takes certain elements from the CPI. It weights them into an index of 24 prices. And what we do then is we look for changes in those prices, and like any index would. But I think what's unique about the EPI is that what we do is we look for consumer or household costs that are not either contracted or unavoidable, essentially. You know, you can avoid, say, buying a new car, that sort of thing. But everything from food, medicine, pharmaceuticals, different costs of, say, maintaining your home and all that sort of thing, all of that is in there. And that's what makes the EPI, the Everyday Price Index, kind of a better look at what's happening with inflation and how it's impacting individuals and households.
0: What did it show for the month of January, and how does it compare to what we saw from the CPI?
2: Right. So the overall CPI climbed 0.5% in January, which was the most it's climbed in 3 months, and it was a lot of that was energy costs. But what we saw in the EPI is that it rose almost 1%, almost twice that amount, and a lot of that was fueled by household fuels, utilities, that sort of thing. So what we glean from that, so the conclusion we can draw is that the slowing of the disinflationary trend that we've seen is hitting households and individuals harder than the broad CPI index would indicate.
0: What about over the last year? How does the reading that you've seen from your inflation index compare to the CPI?
2: It's a little bit higher, but not terribly much. It's been I believe the year over year is 6.5% on the EPI than versus 6.4% in the last CPI. So there certain things have impacted the index more, but where we really see the changes are on a month to month basis.
0: So obviously there are different ways to measure inflation. The CPI tries to do one thing. The EPI tries to do another thing. I don't inherently believe that anyone is better or worse because they're measuring different things. Do you think there is, you know, any kind of increased accuracy in measuring certain things using your index and why it may be more representative of what individuals see or anything else along those lines?
2: Well, I think it's – so first of all, you know, it's sort of like Zeno's paradox, right? You can get closer to what inflation is, but you can never really hit it. Because prices, you're always sort of subject to snapshot fallacies, whereby you know you take a look at a price and it changes in the next day or the day before, that sort of thing. So it's always going to be an approximation of what price levels are doing. But in the case of the EPI, we're cutting out all the things in the CPI that consumers may not be buying all the time or may not be part of the majority of household purchases in a given week. But again, you know, there's CPI. There's also the Consumption Expenditure Index that is used by the Fed. You know, there's GDP deflator. There's a number of measures of inflation, each of which has its own sort of benefits and costs or detractions to using.
0: When you look at the inflation picture heading into the remainder of 2023, my concern is that you're starting to see areas that had previously given you some deflationary tailwinds in the second half of last year that may be reversing. Do you share similar concerns?
2: I do, and actually those concerns were heightened this morning with the PPI release. You know, I mean, if you look at the last few days, you know, we had this pretty lousy PPI today, which not only was higher than expected, but there were revisions to previous PPIs all upward in the past few months. You know, the CPI number wasn't good a few days ago. We had strong retail sales yesterday. We had a blowout jobs number in January. And so, you know, on top of the Fed member Meester's comments this morning about a possible 50 basis point raise, I think inflation is going to fighting inflation is going to be a longer, slower battle, and I think we should actually start to think about a terminal policy rate of 5.75%, maybe even 6%.
0: Very good, Peter. Appreciate you joining us today. Thank you so much for the time.
2: Great to be here.
0: That is Peter Earle from the American Institute for Economic Research. Mike, you had some follow-up things that you wanted to cover from our first segment.
3: Well, yeah, I mean, I think just outside of markets and decisions there, what I'm seeing across the board seems to be some, I guess, the same complacency about interest rates that I'm sensing from the stock market. And I think it's worth, you know, mentioning some things such as where mortgage rates have gone right now. You know, I know a lot of people over the last few years looked at 3-1, 5-1, 7-1 ARMs and, you know, hoping that interest rates are going to be coming down in the near future to be able to refinance. Well, they sort of have, I think just not to the levels that people were hoping for.
0: Well, now they've gone back up, actually.
3: Where are they sitting now for the average 30-year?
0: So here's where we landed on this. So from Mortgage News Daily, the average 30-year fixed rate, it peaked on October 20th at 7.37.
3: Mm-hmm.
0: It then slid down to a low on February 2nd of this year, and it got all the way down to 5.99.
3: Wow.
0: So it came down almost 1.5%.
3: Yeah.
0: Since February 2nd, back up to 6.75 now.
3: Wow.
0: Yeah, in two weeks.
3: Rapid.
0: In 2 weeks, you've seen that. And that, to me, again, remember, two things have happened here. So the 10-year Treasury on February 2nd was at 3.37.
3: Yep.
0: It's at 3.83 right now. So it's expanded by almost 0.5%.
3: Sure.
0: Mortgage rates have gone up by more than that. And that, to me, that extra spread over that 10-year Treasury, that's banks saying, hey, if we have to hold this on our books, we want to make sure that we're hedged in the event that there's a lot of inflation. And so we're gonna take a little extra there in terms of the rate that we're going
3: to
0: charge.
3: I think it speaks to demand, too. Right. At the end of the day, some demand and supply. I think there was a lot of there was a lack of activity in October, November timeframe. And my sense has been there is a heck of a lot more activity heading into the spring housing market right now.
0: It could be. The reason I don't think it's demand is that banks aren't raising their deposit rates, which is what you would typically see if banks wanted to attract more deposits because they don't, you know, because they need more loans and things like that.
3: Mm-hmm.
0: It might be some of that. I tend to think it's more. Banks don't like risk. I know that we think that they do like risk because of what we saw from the investment banks back in,
3: sure,
0: you know, 2007, 2008. But if you talk to any banker, and by banker, I mean the person who actually does the lending, the borrow.
3: Yeah, they're very risk averse.
0: They are the most nervous people in the world. They don't like risk at all. And so if you're a banker and you're saying, okay, if there's a chance I have to hold this loan on my books for the next 30 years, what do I want to get paid? If you see inflation starting to creep up again, you say, yeah, I'm going to need more because I don't want to be stuck holding this thing forever. U.S. profits just peaked. That usually means layoffs are coming. That's the headline from Bloomberg. And does it make a convincing case, Mike?
3: Well, I think the term peaked is interesting. Peak to me implies some sort of all-time high and then coming down. And they did come down in the most recent quarter. I don't think we have any real evidence that they will never go higher again. But nonetheless, the last few years have been highly profitable for most U.S. companies, I would generally say, in an environment where there's been a lot of cash poured into these companies. And so, yeah, the general conclusion that I would come to is if they did, in fact, peak and now profits are coming down, those companies are going to do whatever they can to defend their share price, which may mean layoffs. I'm not convinced that we are seeing those imminently.
0: So it's really interesting to see. I mean, Tucker was talking about Twilio there, and Twilio, despite announcing those that big earnings reports, Twilio is one of the companies that this week, or maybe it was last week, I think it was last week,
3: second round of layoffs, right?
0: Announced their second round of layoffs, 17% after doing a round of layoffs in September. We had another one of these this morning. DocuSign came out and said, hey, we're going to be laying off 10% of our workforce. They had done 9% in September. So again, you're getting close to 20%, which, by the way, I hate to say I told you so, but I told you so. This is what happens when companies cut 10%. They realize 3 or 4 months later it's not enough, and they have to do another round of layoffs. And
3: what a terrible environment to work in, by the way.
0: And here's my guess, unfortunately. There's probably going to be a third round for most of those companies, because that's how it worked in the tech bubble. You usually end up having to cut 25 to 35% of your staff in order to get your company squared away during a, you know, struggling during an environment where, you know, things are no longer in your favor. So
3: when it comes to the layoffs,
0: yes,
3: I think it's pretty clear that generally these companies are being rewarded by their shareholders for doing layoffs
0: today. Yes.
3: And so from that perspective, I am concerned about it, because look, you know, these companies have come out of the last few years and really done their best to, you know, make themselves beholden to more than just their shareholders. But I don't buy it. Right? At the end of the day, these companies are doing everything they can to maximize shareholder return. And if that means cutting labor by 10%, they're going to do so. And when incentives are aligned in that direction, it's tough to see what's going to prevent it from happening.
0: Now, we've seen, and again, both these companies, Twilio and DocuSign, tech sector. Okay, sure. These are not companies that are in manufacturing. They're not companies that are in housing. They're not companies that are in food production.
3: Yep.
0: They're in the tech sector, where there was way too much hiring that went on during the pandemic, and now you're seeing a lot of companies having to cut headcount as a result. So when we see this headline, U.S. profits just peaked, that usually means layoffs are coming. Tech sector, it's being proven true so far. But when we talk about the labor market as a whole right now, it's still very tight. And so I continue to wonder, and I don't know if this will be the case, but if I am company X that says, hey, I've got to reduce my spend by Y dollars over the course of the next year,
3: mm-hmm.
0: One of the first levers I look at before headcount in a tight labor market is, hey, can I get rid of any real estate that I'm not using because I have employees working remotely? Okay. Even in the tech sector, you're seeing some of that. I mean, Facebook, Meta, whatever the heck they're called these days, they announced that they were supposed to take, I think it was 500,000 square feet in Hudson Yards in New York City. They said, no, we're not going to do that.
3: Walmart just did the same. They closed three of their, they had these tech hubs. They were trying to compete with all the Salesforces and Amazons of the world. So they had three locations in Carlsbad, California, Portland, Oregon, and Austin, Texas. Closed all of them.
0: So
3: didn't announce layoffs, just closed their, you know, high-tech hubs.
0: Now, the counterpoint to all this is that even though the Fed's been raising interest rates for a year, they've only been in an area that would borderline qualify as restrictive for maybe the last 6 months now.
3: Yep.
0: Since August, maybe September. So the counterpoint to all this is, hey, yes, we haven't seen layoffs outside of tech yet, but that's because rates really haven't been that high for that long. You know, they're higher now, but again, back in July of last year, the Fed funds rate was still in the twos.
3: Yep.
0: You know?
3: So, I mean, my answer on all this is, again, maybe. Like, I can't definitively say right now that the reason companies outside the technology sector have not yet laid off employees is definitively because interest rates haven't been high for long enough. But look, companies are being rewarded for laying off employees right now, and it is a relatively new phenomenon that they are dealing with in terms of higher borrowing costs, etc.
0: Can we also briefly talk a little bit about just what we're seeing that's been rallying this year? Because this continued again yesterday in the Russell 2500 growth index. These are some of the names that were up big yesterday. Beyond Meat, 12%. Stitch Fix, 15%. Carvana, 18%. Wayfair, 10%. Do we all of a sudden think that these companies, did Beyond Meat yesterday come out and say, hey guys, guess what? Our new product was voted best tasting fake meat ever, and it got into more mouths yesterday than any day ever. No!
3: You know what I'd love to see? An overlay of traffic volume to the Wall Street Bets Reddit. Subreddit overlaid with these stock prices.
0: This is the stuff that is being bid up right now. It's very frothy and very reminiscent of what we were seeing in 2021
3: exactly
0: and 2022.
3: Yeah.
0: It's not the kind of stuff that is indicative of a healthy long-term recovery. Maybe you get it, but when Beyond Meat, who, again, we've talked, you know, the last few weeks about just how badly they've been struggling, when they're up 10%, that's not, hey, it's all clear, Beyond Meat's fine. That's individuals gambling.
3: Yes.
0: Okay. Maybe it works out, maybe it doesn't, but this is all retail stuff that is just, you don't have a bunch of hedge funds piling into Beyond Meat right now saying the turnaround's just around the corner. Like, that's not the message that you're getting.
3: No, but they may have exited a bunch of their shorts because they're worried about being called out of them.
0: And that also becomes the part where things start to get more dangerous because now you don't have that potential short squeeze to, you know, continue to move things up as people get more bullish eventually. So this is it's a dodgy market right now. It's been good so far to start the year, but it has not, you haven't seen the rally in the places that makes sense, quite honestly.
3: Fair.
0: But maybe that's just my own personal perspective on it because I don't
3: think... Well, it clearly is your personal perspective on it, but time will tell whether you're right or wrong. So the average new car purchase, according to J.D. Power and Associates, was, frankly, well above $40,000. Let me get the exact price. It hit a record of $47,362 in the month of December, according to J.D. Power. And to me, this is just a continuation of a trend that we've been seeing over the last several years. This is not purely a pandemic trend, for example. But in what year did Ford, for instance, stop making sedans?
0: 3 years ago.
3: Was it only three?
0: Maybe two.
3: It was a while ago. I think it was actually pre-pandemic, so I think it was a while ago that they at least announced it, but you're right, model years might have started.
4: 2018.
3: Okay. So this has been a trend for a while where Americans have been pushing towards bigger and more expensive cars, I think really as a whole, but this really stepped in a whole different direction during the pandemic where, hey, there was a limited supply of semiconductors, and so companies that were producing cars said, we're only going to focus on those that make us the biggest profit margins. And that's what's happened, I think, resulted in this.
0: No.
3: You disagree?
0: Yes.
3: Okay.
0: There are still plenty of cheap options out there.
3: Yes, but we don't buy them.
0: I know.
3: That's my point.
0: No, it's not because manufacturers changed the cars they're making.
3: Well, they did. Ford stopped making sedans.
0: Okay, go buy a Civic. They still make them. They're $25,000. You want a Corolla? It's $25,000.
3: There are fewer
0: of
3: those options out there, and Americans are not buying them. I guess
0: it's
3: my entire point.
0: But it's not. But they're not. It's not because manufacturers said we're not going to make these anymore.
3: No, it came from a demand perspective, which is where I started. Americans no longer want to drive cheap sedans. They want to drive big SUVs.
0: We are stupid when it comes to cars.
3: Yeah, I agree with that.
0: Let's call a spade a spade, and specifically, like right now, we're being dumber than ever. Like we are just making the worst financial decisions possible when it comes to cars right now. I can't overstate this enough because it's absolutely horrible. Okay. If you look at the data, let me just put this in perspective. Okay. If we look at the data that's out there right now. Okay. Let's look at the January jobs report that tells us, okay, here's the average hourly wage in the U.S. It's $33 an hour. Means if you work 2,000 hours at that, you're going to make $66,000 a year, which is about where median household income is.
3: Yep.
0: Because the median household in the U.S., again, you look at the number of jobs, actually has less than one job because of just how it works out. Bunch of retired people, blah, blah, blah. So, if you're talking about the average new car price.
3: At $47,000.
0: At $47,000, while Americans are making 60, again, call it $70,000 just to make the math easy.
3: Sure.
0: And I think that's where the actual median household income is. That number's insane.
3: Yes.
0: It's absolutely insane. Because if you go back through, again, remember that for much of the last 20 years, you didn't really see much in the way of real earnings gains. It was basically eaten up by inflation. Average American family over the last, you know, 10, 15 years was making anywhere from like $55,000 to $60,000.
3: Mm-hmm.
0: And the cars they were buying were averaging $25,000, $27,000, $28,000, somewhere around there. There's been, again, just a huge ramp up in the last 5 years in particular, really the last three that have driven this. It's not sustainable. It's the only way this works is basically if you get to the point where people are just, you know,
3: mortgaging.
0: Okay, I'm taking out an 8-year car loan. I'm going to own the car for 6 years and then I'm going to plan on it just getting repoed with like 2 years left on it as I buy something new. It can't last forever. The cars we're buying are just too expensive. You should not be buying a $50,000 vehicle unless you're making $250,000 a year.
3: Yeah.
0: That's where it is, okay? And there are plenty of good vehicles for cheaper. You can buy, again, you don't need to be spending a ton of money. You want to buy something, who cares what you want to necessarily buy? You can find a ton of good cars still in that range between $20,000 and $35,000. Really good cars. Now, they don't have the heated steering wheel, and they don't have the panoramic moonroof. But who cares about the panoramic moonroof? You're supposed to be looking at the road.
3: I think that if there's one area of concern that I have for vehicle companies is that I don't think that they are producing a whole lot of vehicles. I know that they're not producing a whole lot of vehicles for that segment. I don't think they're prepared to do so, and I think that's where demand is going to end up in the next few years. Because you're right. People have been rolling these auto loans into new 6, 7, 8 year loans and just, you know, hey, I can afford the monthly payment here. And now that interest rates have doubled, I think it's fair to say that interest rates on cars have doubled in the last 12 months. That's not going to be feasible anymore.
4: What about pickup trucks? I'm looking through this list of pickup trucks, and given these are just the base listings, but like,
0: yeah.
4: Ford Maverick, 23,000. Hyundai Sonata, 26,000. Chevy Colorado, 28,000. Toyota Tacoma, 28,000.
3: Are these new vehicles?
4: New.
3: Yeah.
0: Yeah. I mean, look, even if you got to go.
4: People like all the bells and whistles and the leather seats.
0: And even if you want to go up a little from that, not get the base, okay, get a Tacoma that's, you know, 35 instead of 28. You don't need to have the Tundra, you know, 55.
4: Right. And around here, you need the four wheel drive, obviously. Now, so that's going to cost you more.
0: No.
4: But
0: again, if you need an expensive car for work for one reason or another, hey, you're, you know, a contractor and you're in your truck all day and that's what, you know, you're towing around. You just want to be comfortable because your truck is your office. Okay, fine. That's a working vehicle. At least I can make a case for that.
3: But, Chuck, you were just looking at Bureau of Labor Statistics numbers, right? Just
0: yeah.
3: A minute ago. What percentage of our workforce is made up of farming and construction?
0: In terms of, like, how many are actually doing that?
3: Yeah.
0: About 7 or 8%.
3: At most, I think.
0: Yeah. And that's between the two.
3: Yeah. I'm struggling to think of a whole other, you know, a whole bunch of other categories that require that type of vehicle.
0: No, it's
3: that you personally would own, right? I mean, like, yeah, if you drive a dump truck, then you're going to buy that kind of vehicle, but you don't own your dump truck. If you're a tow,
0: maybe
3: if you're a tow truck
0: does.
3: Driver, very, you know, very few of you actually own your individual tow truck, and that's not factoring into that $47,000 new vehicle price, I don't believe. So
0: it's just not sustainable. And I get it. Everyone wants the bells and whistles. Trust me, when I start shopping around for cars, I do the same thing. I'm like, oh, like that sounds nice. And then I look at the price, and what I always come back to is, yeah, I'm going to really enjoy that for the first couple weeks. And then the novelty is going to wear off, and I'm going to be stuck with my payment for the next 6 years.
4: Everybody likes that feeling, that initial feeling, but
0: you know, it
4: goes away quick.
0: It's just I keep coming back to that, and it's not to say that cars aren't fun. I mean, trust me, one of my dreams in life would be to own a Corvette. I think it would be fantastic, but I also think it would be really stupid of me to do that right now.
3: Yeah, I take great pride in driving the worst car in my neighborhood, or series of cars. I think I might have two of the worst five, so.
0: You know, so it's just not sustainable where you see the price of new vehicles rise as quickly as they have.
3: What does it mean for automakers?
0: Well, there are a few different things to unpack there. What do you think they're going to do? Because I don't know.
3: I think they're going to struggle a little bit. I don't know that it's easy to pivot from the real push that you've made towards EVs back towards cheap, whatever cars we think people are going to buy. I don't think that suddenly Americans are just going to flock to sedans. So I think it's about trying to create cheap SUVs, perhaps. And that doesn't seem to line up with the drive and the push that these companies have made towards, you know, pure EVs over the last few years.
0: Why don't Americans like hatchbacks? Because to me, the hatchback is the pinnacle of the car, actually.
4: Yeah. You want to know the truth?
0: Yeah. Because
4: they look dorky.
0: Do they, though? I mean, like, why is that?
4: The typical American thinks they look dorky.
0: But why is that dorkier than, again, most of these small SUVs are basically hatchbacks that are, like, six inches higher.
3: Yeah, don't know.
4: I wouldn't have a problem with a hatchback, but I'm just telling you the answer. They look nerdy or dorky.
3: I had to really push my wife into the Civic hatchback. It took a long while.
0: Because, like, I'll give you an example. The Ford Mustang Mach-E, it is a hatchback.
4: Yeah, definitely.
0: You go out and you look at how high it is, actually. I've measured one. There's one that sits in our parking lot.
3: Oh, then that's what they're going to do. They're going to make hatchbacks and call them SUVs.
0: It is a hatchback. It's 2 inches higher than my car.
3: That's what they're
0: going to
3: do. Yeah, that's the solution.
0: That's all you got to do is call it an SUV, but just make it a hatchback.
3: Yeah, they're done.
4: I wonder if that guy was looking out the window of you measuring his car. It's like, what the hell's this guy doing?
0: I'm
4: going to
0: see if I can get it on the flatbed.
3: We brought in Mark Fandetti from the Armstrong Advisory Group this morning to join us on the program and talk a little bit about what we saw there. Mark, thanks for joining us. Appreciate it.
5: Great to be here. Thanks, Mike.
3: So let's start right off. Expectations for this consumer price index report were that they would continue to decline from the numbers that we saw in the December report, which showed, 6.5% year-over-year inflation. Mm-hmm. And key cooling off occurring in goods inflation specifically. We're starting to see some stuff in services, but by and large, what we were seeing was goods inflation beginning to cool off. The headline reports that we saw this morning for January were slightly higher than expectations, but I would say within a rounding error of overall expectations for what we would see from the headline numbers. So let's start right there. Headline inflation up 0.5% month over month. I believe expectations were for a 0.4% increase. Year over year, 6.4% year over year. So a decline from last month, but again, slightly hotter than was anticipated, I believe.
5: Yeah, I think we'd been lulled into a sense in markets, not us, just collectively we, the whole country, investors, however you want to think about that, had been lulled into a sense of complacency by a few months' worth of good readings, which were expected because energy prices were coming down.
3: Yep.
5: So favorable year over year and even month over month comparisons made for an ultimately illusory. I think we will see whether or not today's reading bodes what it bodes for future readings.
3: Sure.
5: We don't want to read too much into any data point, but a few months maybe gave us a false sense of relief due to falling energy prices. And that reversed modestly. The big stories this month, I think you already pointed out, shelter increasing 0.7% month over month and nearly 8% year over year. That was a driver of about half the month over month inflation change. And that seems fairly well dug in. And services inflation, as you pointed out, Mike, has taken the baton from goods inflation. So we've got goods deflation now.
3: Yep.
5: Now that the pandemic phase has passed and we're into services inflation.
3: So you want a car, you want a board game, you need a new video game console. Those things are not going for quite as much as they were over the last few years, or at least the pace of increases is slowing down.
5: Right.
3: But, talk to me about services. I mean, look, when it comes to services inflation, I think the primary one here making up a third of CPI is shelter.
5: Yeah.
3: So digging in there a bit, that is one area that I think there's been a lot of expectation of a cooling off, and yet we are still, I think the average month-to-month increase on shelter costs has been 0.5 or 0.6%, and we got a 0.7% reading this time. Any takeaways there?
5: Other than that it's indicative of persistent underlying inflation, no, I don't have any deep insights. And
3: sure,
5: I think it's important to keep in mind the big picture, which is that which the Fed can control, which is monetary inflation, underlying inflation, trend inflation.
3: Mm-hmm.
5: Some people call it core inflation. These are all synonyms. So forgetting for a moment about the trees and looking at the forest, there's evidence of mid-single digit persistent dug in, whether you look at expectations or wages or super core or core. And we can get into the nitty gritty of those, but that's to me less important than the fact that underlying or trend inflation is persistent and fairly well dug in. And it's going to require some economic pain to uproot and ultimately squash.
3: So that was your perspective. I mean, I know your perspective on things going into this report, right? Like, you and I spend a fair bit of time together, whether you like it or not. So I know that your perspective has been, hey, we had a few good months of data, but the concern would be, hey, do things trend back up in the other direction? Do energy costs bring overall prices back up? Right? To you, I don't think it's any one piece that brings prices back up, but are we going to be able to see that persistent drag down or that disinflationary pressure that we have been seeing?
5: Where's that going to come from has been my question.
3: Right.
5: throughout. Historically, every monetary tightening, every hike in rates by the Fed, of the Fed funds rate, that short-term interest rate that drives up treasury bills, et cetera, that's always been associated with a slowdown in economic activity, which pushes up unemployment, which puts downward pressure on wages, and that helps to subdue inflation. It would be odd if inflation came down without economic cost, because historically, disinflations, not just the 70s, but other periods too, and not just in the United States, globally, historically, disinflations inevitably are accompanied by some economic sacrifice.
3: Taking a look at a few individual components here. So shelter, as we mentioned, makes up over a third of headline CPI. It continues to run hot. My takeaway there, just getting away from the overall headline, would be going to be tough to see a slowdown in shelter costs if you have a hot housing market, right? I mean, overall interest rates have come down from those 7% peaks to now below 6% on the 30-year mortgage. Clearly, there's some excitement again about housing. I'm having a tough time understanding where that, there's been a lot of people calling for some relief on the shelter cost of the index. I don't really see it unless you see an overall housing cool off, and there's nothing indicating that today.
5: I mean, it could happen, and this is just a philosophical difference between the way I look at inflation and maybe some of the bottom-up forecasters that you've talked to on the show look at inflation. I don't find building up from individual components to be particularly helpful, because if you've got underlying inflation, it's like you got water in your house. It comes in through a shingle, and it ends up in the bathroom downstairs. How the heck did it get there? We don't know. The larger point is that there's water building up on your roof, and it's going to make its way into unexpected places. This, to me, is a decent analogy for inflation. There's too much money in the economy, ultimately. That pushed up the level of prices. This, I'm being a little bit abstract here, but it helps me to not get bogged down. We could talk about shelter. It's interesting.
3: Yeah.
5: It is over 34% this month, if you look at the table breakdown that they update with every report of inflation. So it's going to, by necessity, drive it.
3: It's
5: a big component. Yeah. You know, food is 13.5%. Energy prices, surprisingly, a little less than 10%. So, but they're very volatile.
3: Right.
5: So that's how they become a driver. But to me, the bigger problem, going back to the water in the house metaphor, if I may, is that there's a lot of water on the roof still. And until we take care of that fundamental problem, too much money in the economy driving up prices through wages, and the best evidence of this is a hot labor market, whether you look at vacancies or unemployment, et cetera.
6: So, Mark,
5: Brendan,
6: would that is that really kind of the indicator, this idea that it's, you know, really focused in housing, that this is a much more systemic problem than this idea that, and we know this idea of it being transitory is long in the past, but, you know, that transitory piece, that seems to be where the goods are, right? We've kind of cured the
3: supply chains
6: and that sort of thing,
5: that's
6: but now it seems to be very systemic. It's kind of built in, as you said, there's too much cash in the system. Would you view this as being proof of that?
5: I don't. I probably wouldn't use the word proof, but that's just a personal preference, because you could always be disproved. So I'd say it's strong evidence of it. Yeah.
3: So
5: one month it shows up in one component, another month it jumps around, which is why we like here, and others do as well, median or trimmed mean CPI. We'll get data on that later today. It takes out the outliers no matter where they originate to give you a sense for what is going on in a trend sense. And that's what we want to get at.
3: So, Mark, I'm going to make you play a little bit of mental gymnastics here, because I know your perspective on this, and your perspective is, hey, this is going to be very difficult to defeat. That is clearly, at least over the last few months, not necessarily the market's position on this. And so we're seeing positive returns so far from all three major indices. I guess my question for you would be, the report that we received today, in my view, it's probably a B minus, maybe a C plus in terms of doing what we need to do to prove disinflation. How do you think market participants are taking this data so far? Because, like I said, markets are up slightly. Was this just a, hey, good enough report?
5: I don't see how it could be viewed that way. So I'm at a little bit of a loss to explain market reaction. This tells me that Fed funds probably have to go to mid fives or higher. We've been in the 6%. I don't want to tarnish you with my views, but I've been in the 6% plus camp, just using basic rules of thumb. No, I don't claim any great foresight, but historically, you got to get Fed funds up higher than the rate of inflation so that the real Fed funds rate is enough to slow down economic activity. We're not anywhere near that point yet. How markets, equities in particular, which should be trading lower if expected interest rates are higher, which I think they probably are for any reasonable person today, how they can be trading higher, I don't claim to understand.
3: So then let's take out the day-to-day movements or minute-to-minute movements of the stock market, because yep. Who the heck knows? There's millions of participants deciding that.
5: Fair point.
3: Give me one person's view. Give me Jerome Powell. Jerome Powell came out at his last meeting and said, look, he's always going to be pretty conservative in all of this, but he used the word disinflation on more than one occasion. And to me, it was a pretty dovish series of statements compared to where he has been over the last few months.
5: Yeah.
3: Again, I know your perspective on this, but is this report enough to change Jerome Powell's mind?
5: I don't know what Jerome Powell's framework is. I don't consider him to be a particularly effective or competent Fed chairperson. I think he needs to...
3: Not asking that question.
5: Okay. Well, but it's important that I state that, because I have a hard time getting inside of his mind.
3: Yep.
5: Because he doesn't seem to have an analytically consistent approach to this problem. One press conference, he's saying financial conditions aren't a concern. Another, he's underscoring them. He's confused real and nominal interest rates. I mean, he's much smarter than I am, but he clearly doesn't have training in this particular. Yeah, I mean, he's an established, successful private equity investor, among other things. But in this domain, he lacks training, and it's painfully obvious when he speaks. He gets concepts confused. So I don't have a lot of confidence in his leadership, and I think that's borne out by the inflation experience of the past 3 years, frankly.
3: So would your takeaway be that this report might not be enough to change his mind, but it should?
5: I don't think his mental framework is established enough to predict how he will respond to something like this. This could send him off the deep end in the other direction, like the parent who sometimes discipline their kids, other times they're very liberal, and the kid's behavior is all over the place as a result. I don't know. I'm stretching for metaphors here. Mike, help me out.
3: No,
5: you know what I mean.
3: Yeah.
5: The guy doesn't have a philosophy, an approach, a framework. And I think in the modern era, you need somebody in charge of monetary policy who does. I don't know how he thinks about the world. This could send him, again, over the edge, because nobody wants to be called a wimp.
3: Yep.
5: And if he fails, he'll be one of the biggest monetary wimps in history. So he could overreact.
6: Mark, can you tell us how you really feel about all
5: but,
6: this?
5: Right, isn't it true, though? Does anybody remember Arthur Burns? Do you know the name Arthur Burns? He was Fed chair, and he was a Republican, conservative, CEA chair, intellectual giant, failure. His whole career was one success after another. He was a golden boy until he failed at the Fed. Now he's a poster child for monetary failure. But that's about to be updated with Jerome Powell's picture.
6: Whoa.
5: Right? Isn't
6: Happy
5: it, isn't
6: Valentine's it? Day, Jerome. Right.
5: Big kiss to Jerome.
3: Wow. Tucker, if we were ever going to have Jerome Powell on the show, I guess you can scrap that.
6: Oh, yeah. He might
5: check my
6: he
5: calendar.
6: Might come
5: do
6: on
5: it when
6: soon.
5: I'm on vacation.
6: Yeah,
3: he's going to be showing up at Mark Fanday's doorstep, not on the
5: But I'm saying he could actually overreact here to prove his monetary masculinity.
6: Because of you.
5: Because of this
6: Thanks
5: show.
6: A lot. You might just send interest rates through the roof.
3: We are going to take a quick break. We'll have a little bit of a roundup here on inflation. Mark Fandetti, really appreciate you joining us here
5: pleasure.
3: To
5: Thank
3: talk about CPI this morning.
0: As promised, we're now joined by Amir Sharif from Inflation Insights here to talk a little bit about, well, inflation. Amir, how are you doing today?
7: I'm doing great. How are you guys?
0: We're doing well. So we get a hot jobs report this morning. We had hot auto sales numbers for January, either yesterday or the day before, I can't remember. Hot ISM services coming out this morning, and all I can think of is, gee, does it seem like, not just in the U.S., but overseas as well, all this demand may end up leading to a resurgence in inflation in the latter part of this year?
7: Yeah, I was saying to somebody this morning, we should kind of maybe stop talking about a soft landing and start talking about a liftoff.
0: We might not land.
7: Yeah, I mean, the numbers are looking pretty good today. In terms of the resurgence of inflation, I've been of the sort of view that, there's a decent chance we get a pickup in core inflation in the first quarter of this year. I feel like everyone's gotten pretty complacent because the last three reports were a bit more subdued.
3: Mm-hmm.
7: But typically in January, we tend to get a lot of new contracts coming in. And, if you just think back even a couple of months ago, even before today, the general view has been, look, there's a recession coming. It's coming in the next, 6 months, probably. And so if you're a business trying to take price, this January setting a new contract is possibly the last chance you're going to have to take price, especially if the economy does end up in a recession. And so my feeling is, you know, you could get some of these new contracts, which do feed into the CPI in January. We could get a bit of a pop over the next couple of months in core inflation. And I think that would be a surprise to a lot of folks who've sort of gotten used to the last 3 months of, you know, slower inflation readings.
0: The one thing that I have always found with inflation is that it is something where it does take time for that to develop just because of how the methodology shows up in the CPI and other reports. So even if you start to see it building now, it might not actually show up for a quarter or two. Is that accurate at this point?
7: So I would say, yes, there are some lags in the CPI. The most obvious is in the way we measure housing. But in a lot of other areas of the CPI, it is basically happening, you know, close to real time. So, for example, you mentioned auto sales earlier. Auto prices, and it doesn't matter if we're talking about used cars or new cars, that's based on actual transaction level data that happens every month. So all the sales that just happened in January for new cars, that pricing information is going to come into the next CPI that comes out on February 14th. So that's, you know, pretty close to real-time information. It's really just housing, which is probably the biggest lag. And I would say, you know, health insurance prices are also a big lag. So that is a pretty decent chunk of core inflation. You think about housing, that's 40%. That's going to lag by almost a year to what's happening in the rental market. But for a lot of other items, it is, I would say, very, very close to, you know, sort of what you're seeing on the ground.
3: Omer, this is Mike. The last, I don't know, 6 months of inflation reports have included a pretty significant drop in oil prices, gasoline prices, you know, big ticket items that pretty much everybody pays for and everybody sees front and center. I'm guessing you, like I, have no idea where gas prices are going to go over the next 6 months. But if you strip that out, and again, I know you're alluding to core prices here, but do you have a sense for, hey, if we strip out gasoline alone and everything else, you know, does what it's going to do, what are we looking at in terms of the next 6 months if we do you know, see flatline oil prices or even see oil prices going back in the other direction? I mean, how much does that seep through to more than just gasoline prices, for example?
7: Yeah, so I guess I would say, you know, first of all, I think everyone's seeing gas prices go back up. You know, we had a nice run of prices declining, as you mentioned, the last 6 months. January looks like we're probably going to see gasoline up around, you know, roughly 4%. February looks like it could be up another 1 or 2 percentage points. So it is going to add a bit to the headline inflation reading in the next, certainly in January report coming out in a couple of weeks, and then probably a bit in the February report as well. You know, what I would say is in terms of it seeping through to other areas, I think the good news is that when you, it's really not gasoline that's the bigger issue for the pass-through. It's more diesel. Mm-hmm. Diesel prices, obviously everything gets transported by trucks. So diesel really matters quite a lot. And diesel prices right now, even though the numbers are still kind of high, we've seen some of these forward prices for diesel come down quite a lot the last several months. So I think that means diesel prices should come down pretty appreciably in the next 2-3 months. And I think that's going to, you know, sort of put a lid on some of the pass-through to, say, for example, transporting food or transporting, you know, furniture, things like that. That was a big part of the story last year. It seems like the next few months that'll be less of an issue.
0: Amir, when you look at how the, you know, how a resurgence in growth may impact the Fed and their actions, do you look at that and say, hey, they're probably going to, you know, still pause in March and take that wait and see approach? Or does this put another hike on the table potentially for that May meeting?
7: Yeah, so honestly, my takeaway after the last meeting was they're going to go in March, and they're likely to go again in May anyway. I mean, their forecast in December already said, look, we're going to get to just north of 5. Another two hikes would get you exactly to what they forecast in December.
0: Mm-hmm.
7: And, you know, I know you don't want to make too much of just sort of one day's report, one labor market report. But honestly, if you sit here, the market's already kind of after today priced out a lot of the cuts that it had in the back half of this year. So the market was looking for a couple of cuts coming, you know, later this year. After this jobs number today, a lot of that has been kind of wiped out because of, you know, essentially what you're implying, which is, hey, they might have to do a little bit more here. But my feeling after the meeting was their big concern is still inflation. They're not getting complacent, even if the market is. And, you know, if they need to do more, they're more than willing to go again after after March and after May as well.
0: Very good. Amir, thank you so much for the time. We appreciate it, and have a fantastic weekend.
7: Same to you guys. Thank you.
0: That is Amir Sharif from Inflation Insights talking about, well, inflation.
3: I feel as though every single person that we have talked to recently about the economy, markets, Fed, which has been a lot of our talk, has kind of ended the their conversation with, well, markets may be interpreting in one way, but I think the Fed is going to interpret this way, or, you know, we should interpret it that way. There seems to be a lot of concern about how markets are interpreting things right now.
0: Well, we're at that point where, again, everything is nicely in balance. If you look at just everything right now and say, hey, if the economy stayed like this forever, this would be great. It's true, okay? If you have inflation that's running 0.2% a month,
3: yeah,
0: and you're adding a ton of jobs, okay, that's exactly what you want.
3: Yeah.
0: Like, you're at this Goldilocks period. But there's, I forget who it is, I think it's Bob Elliott who coined a great term that's out there right now, which is transitory Goldilocks. We've had this idea that inflation was transitory, or, you know, there was this idea floating out there that it was. And people are looking at where things are right now where, hey, Fed hikes have not really slowed the economy in any way. In fact, right now, again, for January at least, you're seeing an acceleration from what we saw in Q4. They have done enough where you are seeing inflation coming down, either because of what the Fed's done or just, you know, hey, people and businesses adapt and costs get sorted out and this and that. So inflation's looking better. But does it stay there? And I think there are just an awful lot of people that are hanging their hat on, hey, this is good. This is where it should be. Like, we should appreciate this. And it's like, fine, you can appreciate it for what it is now. But just remember that markets and economies are always evolving. And that just because something looks one way today doesn't mean that's how it's going to look 6 to 9 months from now. And so I kind of use that idea of transitory Goldilocks to describe where we are right now, and that, yes, the economy in January, really freaking good. Does it stay that way? I'm not convinced.
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0: As promised, we're now joined by Peter Earle from the American Institute for Economic Research, here to talk a little bit about inflation. Peter, how are you today?
2: Great. Great to be here.
0: Peter, your organization puts out what is called the Everyday Price Index on a monthly basis. It comes up with different readings than what we get from the CPI or PCE. Can you talk a little bit about the construction of this Everyday Price Index?
2: Sure. So the Everyday Price Index is an index that takes certain elements from the CPI. It weights them into an index of 24 prices. And what we do then is we look for changes in those prices, and like any index would. But I think what's unique about the EPI is that what we do is we look for consumer or household costs that are not either contracted or unavoidable, essentially. You know, you can avoid, say, buying a new car, that sort of thing. But everything from food, medicine, pharmaceuticals, different costs of, say, maintaining your home and all that sort of thing, all of that is in there. And that's what makes the EPI, the Everyday Price Index, kind of a better look at what's happening with inflation and how it's impacting individuals and households.
0: What did it show for the month of January, and how does it compare to what we saw from the CPI?
2: Right. So the overall CPI climbed 0.5% in January, which was the most it's climbed in 3 months, and it was a lot of that was energy costs. But what we saw in the EPI is that it rose almost 1%, almost twice that amount, and a lot of that was fueled by household fuels, utilities, that sort of thing. So what we glean from that, sort of the conclusion we can draw, is that the slowing of the disinflationary trend that we've seen is hitting households and individuals harder than the broad CPI index would indicate.
0: What about over the last year? How does the reading that you've seen from your inflation index compare to the CPI?
2: It's a little bit higher, but not terribly much. It's been I believe the year over year is 6.5% on the EPI than versus 6.4% in the last CPI. So there certain things have impacted the index more, but where we really see the changes are on a month to month basis.
0: So obviously there are different ways to measure inflation. The CPI tries to do one thing. The EPI tries to do another thing. I don't inherently believe that any one is better or worse because they're measuring different things. Do you think there is, you know, any kind of increased accuracy in measuring certain things using your index and why it may be more representative of what individuals see or anything else along those lines?
2: Well, I think it's – so first of all, you know, it's sort of like Zeno's paradox, right? You can get closer to what inflation is, but you can never really hit it because prices – you're always sort of subject to snapshot fallacies whereby, you know, you take a look at a price and it changes in the next day or the day before, that sort of thing. So it's always – you're always going to – it's always going to be an approximation of what price levels are doing. But in the case of the EPI, we're looking at – we're cutting out all the things in the CPI that consumers, you know, may not be buying all the time or may not be part of the majority of household purchases in a given week. But again, you know, there's CPI. There's also the consumption expenditure index that is used by the Fed. You know, there's GDP deflator. There's a number of measures of inflation, each of which has its own sort of benefits and costs or detractions to using.
0: When you look at the inflation picture heading into the remainder of 2023, my concern is that you're starting to see areas that had previously given you some deflationary tailwinds in the second half of last year that may be reversing. Do you share similar concerns?
2: I do, and actually those concerns were heightened this morning with the PPI release. You know, I mean, if you look at the last few days, you know, we had this pretty lousy PPI today, which not only was higher than expected, but there were revisions to previous PPIs all upward in the past few months. You know, the CPI number wasn't good a few days ago. We had strong retail sales yesterday. We had a blowout jobs number in January. And so, you know, on top of the Fed member Meester's comments this morning about a possible 50 basis point raise, I think fighting inflation is going to be a longer, slower battle, and I think we should actually start to think about a terminal policy rate of 5.75%, maybe even 6%.
0: Very good, Peter. Appreciate you joining us today. Thank you so much for the time.
2: Great to be here.
0: That is Peter Earle from the American Institute for Economic Research. Mike, you had some follow-up things that you wanted to cover from our first segment.
3: Well, yeah, I mean, I think just outside of markets and decisions there, what I'm seeing across the board seems to be some, I guess, the same complacency about interest rates that I'm sensing from the stock market. And I think it's worth, you know, mentioning some things such as where mortgage rates have gone right now. You know, I know a lot of people over the last few years looked at 3-1, 5-1, 7-1 ARMs and, you know, hoping that interest rates are going to be coming down in the near future to be able to refinance. Well, they sort of have, I think just not to the levels that people were hoping for.
0: Well, now they've gone back up, actually.
3: Where are they sitting now for the average 30-year?
0: So here's where we landed on this. So from Mortgage News Daily, the average 30-year fixed rate, it peaked on October 20th at 7.37.
3: Mm-hmm.
0: It then slid down to a low on February 2nd of this year, and it got all the way down to 5.99.
3: Wow.
0: So it came down almost 1.5%.
3: Yeah.
0: Since February 2nd, back up to 6.75 now.
3: Wow.
0: Yeah, in two
3: it's
0: weeks.
3: Rapid.
0: In 2 weeks, you've seen that. And that, to me, again, remember, two things have happened here. So the 10-year Treasury on February 2nd was at 3.37.
3: Yep.
0: It's at 3.83 right now. So it's expanded by almost 0.5%.
3: Sure.
0: Mortgage rates have gone up by more than that. And that, to me, that extra spread over that 10-year Treasury, that's banks saying, hey, if we have to hold this on our books, we want to make sure that we're hedged in the event that there's a lot of inflation. And so we're gonna take a little extra there in terms of the rate that we're going to charge.
3: I think it speaks to demand, too. Right. At the end of the day, some demand and supply. I think there was a lot of there was a lack of activity in October, November timeframe. And my sense has been there is a heck of a lot more activity heading into the spring housing market right now.
0: It could be. The reason I don't think it's demand is that banks aren't raising their deposit rates, which is what you would typically see if banks wanted to attract more deposits because they don't, you know, because they need more loans and things like that.
3: Mm-hmm.
0: It might be some of that. I tend to think it's more. Banks don't like risk. I know that we think that they do like risk because of what we saw from the investment banks back in,
3: sure,
0: you know, 2007, 2008. But if you talk to any banker, and by banker, I mean the person who actually does the lending, the borrow.
3: Yeah, they're very risk averse.
0: They are the most nervous people in the world. They don't like risk at all. And so if you're a banker and you're saying, okay, if there's a chance I have to hold this loan on my books for the next 30 years, what do I want to get paid? If you see inflation starting to creep up again, you say, yeah, I'm going to need more because I don't want to be stuck holding this thing forever. U.S. profits just peaked. That usually means layoffs are coming. That's the headline from Bloomberg. And does it make a convincing case, Mike?
3: Well, I think the term peaked is interesting. Peak to me implies some sort of all-time high and then coming down. And they did come down in the most recent quarter. I don't think we have any real evidence that they will never go higher again. But nonetheless, the last few years have been highly profitable for most U.S. companies, I would generally say, in an environment where there's been a lot of cash poured into these companies. And so, yeah, the general conclusion that I would come to is if they did, in fact, peak and now profits are coming down, those companies are going to do whatever they can to defend their share price, which may mean layoffs. I'm not convinced that we are seeing those imminently.
0: So it's really interesting to see. I mean, Tucker was talking about Twilio there, and Twilio, despite announcing those that big earnings reports, Twilio is one of the companies that this week, or maybe it was last week, I think it was last week,
3: second round of layoffs, right?
0: Announced their second round of layoffs, 17% after doing a round of layoffs in September. We had another one of these this morning. DocuSign came out and said, hey, we're going to be laying off 10% of our workforce. They had done 9% in September. So, again, you're getting close to 20%, which, by the way, I hate to say I told you so, but I told you so. This is what happens when companies cut 10%. They realize 3 or 4 months later it's not enough, and they have to do another round of layoffs. And
3: what a terrible environment to work in, by the way.
0: And here's my guess, unfortunately. There's probably going to be a third round for most of those companies because that's how it worked in the tech bubble. You usually end up having to cut 25 to 35% of your staff in order to get your company squared away during a, you know, struggling during an environment where, you know, things are no longer in your favor. So
3: when it comes to the layoffs,
0: yes,
3: I think it's pretty clear that generally these companies are being rewarded by their shareholders for doing layoffs
0: today. Yes.
3: And so from that perspective, I am concerned about it because, look, you know, these companies have come out of the last few years and really done their best to, you know, make themselves beholden to more than just their shareholders. But I don't buy it. Right? At the end of the day, these companies are doing everything they can to maximize shareholder return. And if that means cutting labor by 10%, they're going to do so. And when incentives are aligned in that direction, it's tough to see what's going to prevent it from happening.
0: Now, we've seen, and again, both these companies, Twilio and DocuSign, tech sector. Okay,
3: sure.
0: These are not companies that are in manufacturing. They're not companies that are in housing. They're not companies that are in food production.
3: Yep.
0: They're in the tech sector where there was way too much hiring that went on during the pandemic, and now you're seeing a lot of companies having to cut headcount as a result. So when we see this headline, U.S. profits just peaked, that usually means layoffs are coming. Tech sector, it's being proven true so far. But when we talk about the labor market as a whole right now, it's still very tight. And so I continue to wonder, and I don't know if this will be the case, but if I am company X that says, hey, I've got to reduce my spend by Y dollars over the course of the next year,
3: mm-hmm.
0: One of the first levers I look at before headcount in a tight labor market is, hey, can I get rid of any real estate that I'm not using because I have employees working remotely? Okay. Even in the tech sector, you're seeing some of that. I mean, Facebook, Meta, whatever the heck they're called these days, they announced that they were supposed to take, I think it was 500,000 square feet in Hudson Yards in New York City. They said, no, we're not going to do that.
3: Walmart just did the same. They closed three of their, they had these tech hubs. They were trying to compete with all the Salesforces and Amazons of the world. So they had three locations in Carlsbad, California, Portland, Oregon, and Austin, Texas. Closed all of them.
0: So
3: didn't announce layoffs, just closed their, you know, high-tech hubs.
0: Now, the counterpoint to all this is that even though the Fed's been raising interest rates for a year, they've only been in an area that would borderline qualify as restrictive for maybe the last 6 months now.
3: Yep.
0: Since August, maybe September. So the counterpoint to all this is, hey, yes, we haven't seen layoffs outside of tech yet, but that's because rates really haven't been that high for that long. You know, they're higher now, but again, back in July of last year, the Fed funds rate was still in the twos.
3: Yep.
0: You know?
3: So, I mean, my answer on all this is, again, maybe. Like, I can't definitively say right now that the reason non-tech companies, companies outside the technology sector have not yet laid off employees is definitively because interest rates haven't been high for long enough. But look, companies are being rewarded for laying off employees right now, and it is a relatively new phenomenon that they're dealing with in terms of higher borrowing costs, et cetera.
0: Can we also...
3: In terms of higher borrowing.

0: our new product was voted best tasting fake meat ever, and it got into more mouths yesterday than any day ever. No!
1: You know what I'd love to see? An overlay of traffic volume to the Wall Street Bets Reddit subreddit overlaid with these stock prices.
0: This is the stuff that is being bid up right now. It's very frothy and very reminiscent of what we were seeing in 2021
1: exactly
0: and 2022.
1: Yeah.
0: It's not the kind of stuff that is indicative of a healthy long-term recovery. Maybe you get it, but when Beyond Meat, who, again, we've talked, you know, the last few weeks about just how badly they've been struggling, when they're up 10%, that's not, hey, it's all clear, Beyond Meat's fine. That's individuals gambling.
1: Yes.
0: Okay. Maybe it works out, maybe it doesn't, but this is all retail stuff that is just, you don't have a bunch of hedge funds piling into Beyond Meat right now saying the turnaround's just around the corner. Like, that's not the message that you're getting.
1: No, but they may have exited a bunch of their shorts because they're worried about being called out of them.
0: And that also becomes the part where things start to get more dangerous because now you don't have that potential short squeeze to, you know, continue to move things up as people get more bullish eventually. So this is it's a dodgy market right now. It's been good so far to start the year, but it has not, you haven't seen the rally in the places that makes sense, quite honestly.
1: Fair.
0: But maybe that's just my own personal perspective on it because I don't
1: think.
0: Well,
1: it clearly is your personal perspective on it, but time will tell whether you're right or wrong. So the average new car purchase, according to J.D. Power and Associates, was, frankly, well above $40,000. Let me get the exact price. It hit a record of $47,362 in the month of December, according to J.D. Power. And to me, this is just a continuation of a trend that we've been seeing over the last several years. This is not purely a pandemic trend, for example. But in what year did Ford, for instance, stop making sedans?
0: 3 years ago.
1: Was it maybe, only three?
0: Maybe two.
1: It was a while ago. I think it was actually pre-pandemic, so I think it was a while ago that they at least announced it, but you're right, model years might
2: 2018.
1: Have okay. So this has been a trend for a while where Americans have been pushing towards bigger and more expensive cars, I think really as a whole, but this really stepped in a whole different direction during the pandemic where, hey, there was a limited supply of semiconductors, and so companies that were producing cars said, we're only going to focus on those that make us the biggest profit margins. And that's what's happened, I think, resulted in this.
0: No. No, no, no.
1: You disagree?
0: Yes.
1: Okay.
0: There are still plenty of cheap options out there.
1: Yes, but we don't buy them.
0: I know.
1: That's my point.
0: No, it's not because manufacturers changed the cars they're making.
1: Well, they did. Ford stopped making sedans.
0: Okay, go buy a Civic. They still make them. They're $25,000. You want a Corolla? It's 25
1: grand.
0: Fewer
1: of those
0: well.
1: Options out there, and Americans are not buying them. I guess would
0: it's
1: be my
0: not
1: entire
0: that,
1: point.
0: But it's not. But they're not. It's not because manufacturers said we're not going to make these anymore.
1: No, it came from a demand perspective, which is where I started. Americans no longer want to drive cheap sedans. They want to drive big SUVs.
0: We are stupid when it comes to cars.
1: Yeah, I agree.
0: Let's call a spade a spade, and specifically, like right now, we're being dumber than ever. Like we are just making the worst financial decisions possible when it comes to cars right now. I can't overstate this enough because it's absolutely horrible. Okay? If you look at the data, let me just put this in perspective. Okay? If we look at the data that's out there right now, okay? Let's look at the January jobs report that tells us, okay, here is the average hourly wage in the U.S. It's $33 an hour. Means if you work 2,000 hours at that, you're going to make $66,000 a year, which is about where median household income is.
1: Okay.
0: Because the median household in the U.S., again, you look at the number of jobs, actually has less than one job because of just how it works out. Bunch
1: sure.
0: of retired people, blah, blah, blah. So, if you're talking about the average new car price.
1: At $47,000.
0: At $47,000, while Americans are making 60, again, call it $70,000 just to make the math easier.
1: Sure.
0: And I think that's where the actual median household income is. That number's insane.
1: Yes.
0: It's absolutely insane. Because if you go back through, again, remember that for much of the last 20 years, you didn't really see much in the way of real earnings gains. It was basically eaten up by inflation. Average American family over the last, you know, 10, 15 years was making anywhere from like $55,000 to $60,000.
1: Mm-hmm.
0: And the cars they were buying were averaging

0: 25, 27, 28,000, somewhere around there. There's been, again, just a huge ramp up in the last 5 years in particular, really the last three that have driven this. It's not sustainable. The only way this works is basically if you get to the point where people are just, you know,
1: mortgaging.
0: Okay, I'm taking out an 8-year car loan. I'm going to own the car for 6 years, and then I'm going to plan on it just getting repoed with like 2 years left on it as I buy something new. It can't last forever. The cars we're buying are just too expensive. You should not be buying a $50,000 vehicle unless you're making $250,000 a year.
1: Yeah.
0: That's where it is. Okay? And there are plenty of good vehicles for cheaper. You can buy, again, you don't need to be spending a ton of money. You want to buy something, who cares what you want to necessarily buy? You can find a ton of good cars still in that range between $20,000 and $35,000. Really good cars. Now, they don't have the heated steering wheel, and they don't have the panoramic moonroof. But who cares about the panoramic moonroof? You're supposed to be looking at the road.
1: I think that if there's one area of concern that I have for vehicle companies is that I don't think that they are producing a whole lot of vehicles. I know that they're not producing a whole lot of vehicles for that segment. I don't think they're prepared to do so, and I think that's where demand is going to end up in the next few years. Because you're right, people have been rolling these auto loans into new 6, 7, 8 year loans and just, you know, hey, I can afford the monthly payment here. And now that interest rates have doubled, I think it's fair to say that interest rates on cars have doubled in the last 12 months. That's not going to be feasible anymore.
2: What about pickup trucks? I'm looking through this list of pickup trucks, and given these are just the base listings, but like,
0: yeah.
2: Ford Maverick, $23,000. Hyundai Sonata, $26,000. Chevy Colorado, $28,000. Toyota Tacoma, $28,000.
1: Are these new vehicles?
2: New.
1: Yeah.
0: Yeah, I mean, look, even if you got to go...
2: But people like all the bells and whistles and the leather seats.
0: And even if you want to go up a little from that and not get the base, okay, get a Tacoma that's, you know, 35 instead of 28. You don't need to have the Tundra, you know, 55.
2: Right. And around here, you need the four-wheel drive, obviously,
0: now
2: so that's going to cost you more.
0: Now,
2: but
0: again, if you need an expensive car for work for one reason or another, hey, you're, you know, a contractor and you're in your truck all day and that's what, you know, you're towing around. You just want to be comfortable because your truck is your office. Okay, fine. That's a working vehicle. At least I can make a case for that.
1: But, Chuck, you were just looking at Bureau of Labor Statistics numbers, right? Just
0: yeah.
1: A minute ago. What percentage of our workforce is made up of farming and construction?
0: In terms of, like, how many are actually doing that?
1: Yeah.
0: About 7 or 8%?
1: At most, I think.
0: Yeah, and that's between the two.
1: Yeah. I'm struggling to think of a whole other, you know, a whole bunch of other categories that require that type of vehicle.
0: No, it's...
1: That you personally would own, right? I mean, like, yeah, if you drive a dump truck, then you're going to buy that kind of vehicle, but you don't own your dump truck. If you're a tow,
0: maybe
1: if you're a tow truck
0: does.
1: Driver, very, you know, very few of you actually own your individual tow truck, and that's not factoring into that $47,000 new vehicle price, I don't believe. So
0: it's just not sustainable, and I get it. Everyone wants the bells and whistles. Trust me, when I start shopping around for cars, I do the same thing. I'm like, oh, like that sounds nice, and then I look at the price, and what I always come back to is, yeah, I'm going to really enjoy that for the first couple weeks. And then the novelty is going to wear off, and I'm going to be stuck with my payment for the next 6 years.
2: Everybody likes that feeling, that initial feeling, but
0: you know, it
2: goes away quick.
0: It's just I keep coming back to that, and it's not to say that cars aren't fun. I mean, trust me, one of my dreams in life would be to own a Corvette. I think it would be fantastic, but I also think it would be really stupid of me to do that right now.
1: Yeah, I take great pride in driving the worst car in my neighborhood, or series of cars. I think I might have two of the worst five, so.
0: You know, so it's just not sustainable where you see the price of new vehicles rise as quickly as they have.
1: What does it mean for automakers?
0: Well, there are a few different things to unpack there. What do you think they're going to do? Because I don't know.
1: I think they're going to struggle a little bit. I don't know that it's easy to pivot from the real push that you've made towards EVs back towards cheap whatever cars we think people are going to buy. I don't think that suddenly Americans are just going to flock to sedans. So I think it's about trying to create cheap SUVs, perhaps. And that doesn't seem to line up with the drive and the push that these companies have made towards, you know, pure EVs over the last few years.
0: Why don't Americans like hatchbacks? Because to me, the hatchback is the pinnacle of the car, actually.
2: Yeah. You want to know the truth?
0: Yeah. Because
2: they look dorky.
0: Do they, though? I mean, like, why is that?
2: The typical American thinks they look dorky.
0: But why is that dorkier than, again, most of these small SUVs are basically hatchbacks that are, like, six inches higher.
1: Yeah, don't know.
2: I wouldn't have a problem with a hatchback, but I'm just telling you the answer. They look nerdy or dorky.
1: I had to really push my wife into the Civic hatchback. It took a long while.
0: Because, like, I'll give you an example. The Ford Mustang Mach-E, it is a hatchback.
2: Yeah, definitely.
0: You go out and you look at how high it is, actually. I've measured one. There's one that sits in our parking lot.
1: Oh, then that's what they're going to do. They're going to make hatchbacks and call them SUVs.
0: It is a hatchback. It's 2 inches higher than my car.
1: That's what they're
0: going
1: to do. Yeah, that's the solution.
0: That's all you got to do is call it an SUV, but just make it a hatchback.
1: Yeah, they're done.
2: I wonder if that guy was looking out the window of you measuring his car. It's like, what the hell is this guy doing?
0: I'm going to see if I can get it on the flatbed.
1: We brought in Mark Vandetti from the Armstrong Advisory Group this morning to join us on the program and talk a little bit about what we saw there. Mark, thanks for joining us. Appreciate it.
3: Great to be here. Thanks, Mike.
1: So let's start right off. Expectations for this consumer price index report were that they would continue to decline from the numbers that we saw in the December report, which showed, 6.5% year-over-year inflation. Mm-hmm. And key cooling off occurring in goods inflation specifically. We're starting to see some stuff in services, but by and large, what we were seeing was goods inflation beginning to cool off. The headline reports that we saw this morning for January were slightly higher than expectations, but I would say within a rounding error of overall expectations for what we would see from the headline numbers. So let's start right there. Headline inflation up 0.5% month over month. I believe expectations were for a 0.4% increase. Year over year, 6.4% year over year. So a decline from last month, but again, slightly hotter than was anticipated, I believe.
3: Yeah, I think we'd been lulled into a sense in markets, not us, just collectively we, the whole country, investors, however you want to think about that, had been lulled into a sense of complacency by a few months' worth of good readings, which were expected because energy prices were coming down.
1: Yep.
3: So favorable year over year and even month over month comparisons made for an ultimately illusory. I think we will see whether or not today's reading bodes for future readings.
1: Sure.
3: We don't want to read too much into any data point, but a few months maybe gave us a false sense of relief due to falling energy prices. And that reversed modestly. The big stories this month, I think you already pointed out, shelter increasing 0.7% month over month and nearly 8% year over year. That was a driver of about half the month over month inflation change. And that seems fairly well dug in. And services inflation, as you pointed out, Mike, has taken the baton from goods inflation. So we've got goods deflation now.
1: Yep.
3: Now that the pandemic phase has passed and we're into services inflation.
1: So you want a car, you want a board game, you need a new video game console. Those things are not going for quite as much as they were over the last few years, or at least the pace of increases is slowing down.
3: Right.
1: But, talk to me about services. I mean, look, when it comes to services inflation, I think the primary one here making up a third of CPI is shelter.
3: Yeah.
1: So digging in there a bit, that is one area that I think there's been a lot of expectation of a cooling off, and yet we are still, I think the average month-to-month increase on shelter costs has been 0.5 or 0.6%, and we got a 0.7% reading this time. Any takeaways there?
3: Other than that it's indicative of persistent underlying inflation, no, I don't have any deep insights. And
1: sure,
3: I think it's important to keep in mind the big picture, which is that which the Fed can control, which is monetary inflation, underlying inflation, trend inflation.
1: Mm-hmm.
3: Some people call it core inflation. These are all synonyms. So forgetting for a moment about the trees and looking at the forest, there's evidence of mid-single digit persistent dug in, whether you look at expectations or wages or super core or core. And we can get into the nitty gritty of those, but that's to me less important than the fact that underlying or trend inflation is persistent and fairly well dug in. And it's going to require some economic pain to uproot and ultimately squash.
1: So that was your perspective. I mean, I know your perspective on things going into this report, right? Like, you and I spend a fair bit of time together, whether you like it or not. So I know that your perspective has been, hey, we had a few good months of data, but the concern would be, hey, do things trend back up in the other direction? Do energy costs bring overall prices back up? Right? To you, I don't think it's any one piece that brings prices back up, but are we going to be able to see that persistent drag down or that disinflationary pressure that we have been seeing?
3: Where's that going to come from has been my question throughout. Historically, every monetary tightening, every hike in rates by the Fed of the Fed funds rate, that short-term interest rate that drives up treasury bills, et cetera, that's always been associated with a slowdown in economic activity, which pushes up unemployment, which puts downward pressure on wages, and that helps to subdue inflation. It would be odd if inflation came down without economic cost, because historically, disinflations, not just the 70s, but other periods too, and not just in the United States, globally, historically, disinflations inevitably are accompanied by some economic sacrifice.
1: Taking a look at a few individual components here. So shelter, as we mentioned, makes up over a third of headline CPI. It continues to run hot. My takeaway there, just getting away from the overall headline, would be going to be tough to see a slowdown in shelter costs if you have a hot housing market, right? I mean, overall interest rates have come down from those 7% peaks to now below 6% on the 30-year mortgage. Clearly, there's some excitement again about housing. I'm having a tough time understanding where that, you know, there's been a lot of people calling for some relief on the shelter cost of the index. I don't really see it unless you see an overall housing cool off, and there's nothing indicating that today.
3: I mean, it could happen, and this is just a philosophical difference between the way I look at inflation and maybe some of the bottom-up forecasters that you've talked to on the show look at inflation. I don't find building up from individual components to be particularly helpful, because if you've got underlying inflation, it's like you got water in your house. It comes in through a shingle and it ends up in the bathroom downstairs. How the heck did it get there? We don't know. The larger point is that there's water building up on your roof and it's going to make its way into unexpected places. This, to me, is a decent analogy for inflation. There's too much money in the economy, ultimately. That pushed up the level of prices. This, I'm being a little bit abstract here, but it helps me to not get bogged down. We could talk about shelter. It's interesting.
1: Yeah.
3: It is over 34% this month if you look at the table breakdown that they update with every report of inflation. So it's going to, by necessity, drive it.
1: It's
3: a big component. Yeah. You know, food is 13.5%. Energy prices, surprisingly, a little less than 10%. So, but they're very volatile.
1: Right.
3: So that's how they become a driver. But to me, the bigger problem, going back to the water in the house metaphor, if I may, is that there's a lot of water on the roof still. And until we take care of that fundamental problem, too much money in the economy driving up prices through wages, and the best evidence of this is a hot labor market, whether you look at vacancies or unemployment, et cetera.
4: So, Mark,
3: Brendan,
4: would that is that really kind of the indicator, this idea that it's, you know, really focused in housing, that this is a much more systemic problem than this idea that, and we know this idea of it being transitory is long in the past, but, you know, that transitory piece, that seems to be where the goods are, right? We've kind of cured the
1: supply chains
4: and that sort of thing,
3: that's
4: but now
3: it
4: seems to be very systemic. It's kind of built in, as you said, there's too much cash in the system. Would you view this as being proof of that?
3: I don't. I probably wouldn't use the word proof, but that's just a personal preference, because you could always be disproved. So I'd say it's strong evidence of it. Yeah.
1: So
3: one month it shows up in one component, another month it jumps around, which is why we like here, and others do as well, median or trimmed mean CPI. We'll get data on that later today. It takes out the outliers no matter where they originate to give you a sense for what is going on in a trend sense. And that's what we want to get at.
1: So, Mark, I'm going to make you play a little bit of mental gymnastics here, because I know your perspective on this, and your perspective is, hey, this is going to be very difficult to defeat. That is clearly, at least over the last few months, not necessarily the market's position on this. And so we're seeing positive returns so far from all three major indices. I guess my question for you would be, the report that we received today, in my view, it's probably a B minus, maybe a C plus in terms of doing what we need to do to prove disinflation. How do you think market participants are taking this data so far? Because, like I said, markets are up slightly. Was this just a, hey, good enough report?
3: I don't see how it could be viewed that way. So I'm at a little bit of a loss to explain market reaction. This tells me that Fed funds probably have to go to mid fives or higher. We've been in the 6%. I don't want to tarnish you with my views, but I've been in the 6% plus camp, just using basic rules of thumb. Mm-hmm. No, I don't claim any great foresight, but historically, you got to get Fed funds up higher than the rate of inflation so that the real Fed funds rate is enough to slow down economic activity. We're not anywhere near that point yet. How markets, equities in particular, which should be trading lower if expected interest rates are higher, which I think they probably are for any reasonable person today, how they can be trading higher, I don't claim to understand.
1: So then let's take out the day-to-day movements or minute-to-minute movements of the stock market, because yep. Who the heck knows? There's millions of participants deciding that.
3: Fair point.
1: Give me one person's view. Give me Jerome Powell. Jerome Powell came out at his last meeting and said, look, he's always going to be pretty conservative in all of this, but he used the word disinflation on more than one occasion. And to me, was a pretty... I don't know. It was a pretty dovish series of statements compared to where he has been over the last few months.
3: Yeah.
1: Again, I know your perspective on this, but is this report enough to change Jerome Powell's mind?
3: I don't know what Jerome Powell's framework is. I don't consider him to be a particularly effective or competent Fed chairperson. I think he needs to...
1: Not asking that question.
3: Okay. Well, but it's important that I state that because I have a hard time getting inside of his mind.
1: Yep.
3: Because he doesn't seem to have an analytically consistent approach to this problem. One press conference, he's saying financial conditions aren't a concern. Another, he's underscoring them. He's confused real and nominal interest rates. I mean, he's much smarter than I am, but he clearly doesn't have training in this particular. Yeah, I mean, he's an established, successful private equity investor, among other things. But in this domain, he lacks training, and it's painfully obvious when he speaks. He gets concepts confused. So I don't have a lot of confidence in his leadership. And I think that's borne out by the inflation experience of the past 3 years, frankly.
1: So would your takeaway be that this report might not be enough to change his mind, but it should?
3: I don't think his mental framework is established enough to predict how he will respond to something like this. This could send him off the deep end in the other direction, like the parent who sometimes discipline their kids, other times they're very liberal, and the kid's behavior is all over the place as a result. I don't know. I'm stretching for metaphors here. Mike, help me out.
1: No, you're
3: you know
1: good.
3: What I mean.
1: Yeah.
3: He does. The guy doesn't have a philosophy, an approach, a framework. And I think in the modern era, you need somebody in charge of monetary policy who does. I don't know how he thinks about the world. This could send him, again, over the edge, because nobody wants to be called a wimp.
1: Yep.
3: And if he fails, he'll be one of the biggest monetary wimps in history. So he could overreact.
4: Mark, can you tell us how you really feel about all
3: but,
4: this?
3: Right, isn't it true, though? Does anybody remember Arthur Burns? Do you know the name Arthur Burns? He was Fed chair, and he was a Republican, conservative, CEA chair, intellectual giant, failure. His whole career was one success after another. He was a golden boy until he failed at the Fed. Now he's a poster child for monetary failure. But that's about to be updated with Jerome Powell's picture.
4: Whoa.
3: Right? Isn't
4: Happy
3: it, isn't
4: Valentine's it? Day, Jerome. Right.
3: Big kiss to Jerome.
1: Wow. Tucker, if we were ever going to have Jerome Powell on the show, I guess you can scrap that.
4: Oh, yeah. He might
3: check my
4: he
3: calendar.
4: Might
3: come
4: on
3: when
4: soon.
3: I'm on vacation.
1: He's going to be showing up at Mark Fandetti's doorstep, not on the
3: But I'm saying he could actually overreact here to prove his monetary masculinity.
4: Because of you.
3: Because of this
4: Thanks
3: show.
4: A lot. You might just send interest rates through the roof.
1: We are going to take a quick break. We'll have a little bit of a roundup here on inflation. Mark Fandetti, really appreciate you joining us here
3: pleasure.
1: To
3: Thank
1: talk about CPI this morning.
0: As promised, we're now joined by Amir Sharif from Inflation Insights here to talk a little bit about, well, inflation. Amir, how are you doing today?
5: I'm doing great. How are you guys?
0: We're doing well. So we get a hot jobs report this morning. We had hot auto sales numbers for January, either yesterday or the day before, I can't remember. Hot ISM services coming out this morning, and all I can think of is, gee, does it seem like, not just in the U.S., but you know, overseas as well, all this demand may end up leading to a resurgence in inflation in the latter part of this year?
5: Yeah, you know, I was saying to somebody this morning, we should kind of maybe stop talking about a soft landing and start talking about a liftoff.
0: We might not land.
5: The numbers are looking pretty good today. You know, in terms of the resurgence of inflation, I've been of the sort of view that, you know, there's a decent chance we get a pickup in core inflation in the first quarter of this year. I feel like everyone's gotten pretty complacent because the last three reports were a bit more subdued.
0: Mm-hmm.
5: But, you know, typically in January, we tend to get a lot of new contracts coming in. And, you know, if you just think back even a couple of months ago, actually, honestly, even before today, the general view has been, look, there's a recession coming. It's coming in the next, you know, 6 months, probably. And so if you're a business trying to take price, this January, setting a new contract is possibly the last chance you're going to have to take price, especially if the economy does end up in a recession. And so my feeling is, you know, you could get some of these new contracts, which do feed into the CPI in January. We could get a bit of a pop over the next couple of months in core inflation. And I think that would be a surprise to a lot of folks who've sort of gotten used to the last 3 months of, you know, slower inflation readings.
0: The one thing that I have always found with inflation is that it is something where it does take time for that to develop just because of how the methodology shows up in the CPI and other reports. So even if you start to see it building now, it might not actually show up for a quarter or two. Is that accurate at this point?
5: So I would say, yes, there are some lags in the CPI. The most obvious is in the way we measure housing. But in a lot of other areas of the CPI, it is basically happening, you know, close to real time. So, for example, you mentioned auto sales earlier. Auto prices, and it doesn't matter if we're talking about used cars or new cars, that's based on actual transaction level data that happens every month. So all the sales that just happened in January for new cars, that pricing information is going to come into the next CPI that comes out on February 14th. So that's, you know, pretty close to real-time information. It's really just housing, which is probably the biggest lag. And I would say, you know, health insurance prices are also a big lag. So that is a pretty decent chunk of core inflation. You think about housing, that's 40%. That's going to lag by almost a year to what's happening in the rental market. But for a lot of other items, it is, I would say, very, very close to, you know, sort of what you're seeing on the ground.
1: Omer, this is Mike. The last, I don't know, 6 months of inflation reports have included a pretty significant drop in oil prices, gasoline prices, you know, big ticket items that pretty much everybody pays for and everybody sees front and center. I'm guessing you, like I, have no idea where gas prices are going to go over the next 6 months. But if you strip that out, and again, I know you're alluding to core prices here, but do you have a sense for, hey, if we strip out gasoline alone and everything else, you know, does what it's going to do, what are we looking at in terms of the next 6 months if we do you know, see flatline oil prices or even see oil prices going back in the other direction? I mean, how much does that seep through to more than just gasoline prices, for example?
5: Yeah, so I guess I would say, you know, first of all, I think everyone's seeing gas prices go back up. You know, we had a nice run of prices declining, as you mentioned, the last 6 months. January looks like we're probably going to see gasoline up around, you know, roughly 4%. February looks like it could be up another 1 or 2 percentage points. So it is going to add a bit to the headline inflation reading in the next, certainly in January report coming out in a couple of weeks, and then probably a bit in the February report as well. You know, what I would say is in terms of it seeping through to other areas, I think the good news is that when you, it's really not gasoline that's the bigger issue for the pass-through. It's more diesel. Mm-hmm. Diesel prices, obviously everything gets transported by trucks. So diesel really matters quite a lot. And diesel prices right now, even though the numbers are still kind of high, we've seen some of these forward prices for diesel come down quite a lot the last several months. So I think that means diesel prices should come down pretty appreciably in the next 2-3 months. And I think that's going to, you know, sort of put a lid on some of the pass-through to, say, for example, transporting food or transporting, you know, furniture, things like that. That was a big part of the story last year. It seems like the next few months that'll be less of an issue.
0: Amir, when you look at how the, you know, how a resurgence in growth may impact the Fed and their actions, do you look at that and say, hey, they're probably going to, you know, still pause in March and take that wait and see approach? Or does this put another hike on the table potentially for that May meeting?
5: Yeah, so honestly, my takeaway after the last meeting was they're going to go in March, and they're likely to go again in May anyway. I mean, their forecast in December already said, look, we're going to get to just north of 5. Another 2 hikes would get you exactly to what they forecast in December.
0: Mm-hmm.
5: And, you know, I know you don't want to make too much of just sort of one day's report, one labor market report. But honestly, if you sit here, the market's already kind of after today priced out a lot of the cuts that it had in the back half of this year. So the market was looking for a couple of cuts coming, you know, later this year. After this jobs number today, a lot of that has been kind of wiped out because of, you know, essentially what you're implying, which is, hey, they might have to do a little bit more here. But my feeling after the meeting was their big concern is still inflation. They're not getting complacent, even if the market is. And, you know, if they need to do more, they're more than willing to go again after after March and after May as well.
0: Very good. Amir, thank you so much for the time. We appreciate it, and have a fantastic weekend.
5: Same to you guys. Thank you.
0: That is Amir Sharif from Inflation Insights talking about, well, inflation.
1: I feel as though every single person that we have talked to recently about the economy, markets, Fed, which has been a lot of our talk, has kind of ended the their conversation with, well, markets may be interpreting in one way, but I think the Fed is going to interpret this way, or, you know, we should interpret it that way. There seems to be a lot of concern about how markets are interpreting things right now.
0: Well, we're at that point where, again, everything is nicely in balance. If you look at just everything right now and say, hey, if the economy stayed like this forever, this would be great. It's true, okay? If you have inflation that's running 0.2% a month,
1: yeah,
0: and you're adding a ton of jobs, okay, that's exactly what you want.
1: Yeah.
0: Like, you're at this Goldilocks period. But there's, I forget who it is, I think it's Bob Elliott who coined a great term that's out there right now, which is transitory Goldilocks. We've had this idea that inflation was transitory, or, you know, there was this idea floating out there that it was. And people are looking at where things are right now where, hey, Fed hikes have not really slowed the economy in any way. In fact, right now, again, for January at least, you're seeing an acceleration from what we saw in Q4. They have done enough where you are seeing inflation coming down, either because of what the Fed's done or just, you know, hey, people and businesses adapt and costs get sorted out and this and that. So inflation's looking better. But does it stay there? And I think there are just an awful lot of people that are hanging their hat on, hey, this is good. This is where it should be. Like, we should appreciate this. And it's like, fine, you can appreciate it for what it is now. But just remember that markets and economies are always evolving. And that just because something looks one way today doesn't mean that's how it's going to look 6 to 9 months from now. And so I kind of use that idea of transitory Goldilocks to describe where we are right now, and that, yes, the economy in January, really freaking good. Does it stay that way? I'm not convinced.
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0: As promised, we're now joined by Peter Earle from the American Institute for Economic Research, here to talk a little bit about inflation. Peter, how are you today?
6: Great to be here.
0: Peter, your organization puts out what is called the Everyday Price Index on a monthly basis. It comes up with different readings than what we get from the CPI or PCE. Can you talk a little bit about the construction of this Everyday Price Index?
6: Sure. So the Everyday Price Index is an index that takes certain elements from the CPI. It weights them into an index of 24 prices. And what we do then is we look for changes in those prices, and like any index would. But I think what's unique about the EPI is that what we do is we look for consumer or household costs that are not either contracted or unavoidable, essentially. You know, you can avoid, say, buying a new car, that sort of thing. But everything from food, medicine, pharmaceuticals, different costs of, say, maintaining your home and all that sort of thing, all of that is in there. And that's what makes the EPI, the Everyday Price Index, kind of a better look at what's happening with inflation and how it's impacting individuals and households.
0: What did it show for the month of January, and how does it compare to what we saw from the CPI?
6: Right. So the overall CPI climbed 0.5% in January, which was the most it's climbed in 3 months, and it was a lot of that was energy costs. But what we saw in the EPI is that it rose almost 1%, almost twice that amount, and a lot of that was fueled by household fuels, utilities, that sort of thing. So what we glean from that, sort of the conclusion we can draw, is that the slowing of the disinflationary trend that we've seen is hitting households and individuals harder than the broad CPI index would indicate.
0: What about over the last year? How does the reading that you've seen from your inflation index compare to the CPI?
6: It's a little bit higher, but not terribly much. It's been a I believe the year over year is 6.5% on the EPI than versus 6.4% in the last CPI. So there certain things have impacted the index more, but where we really see the changes are on a month to month basis.
0: So obviously there are different ways to measure inflation. The CPI tries to do one thing. The EPI tries to do another thing. I don't inherently believe that anyone is better or worse because they're measuring different things. Do you think there is, you know, any kind of increased accuracy in measuring certain things using your index and why it may be more representative of what individuals see or anything else along those lines?
6: Well, I think it's – so first of all, you know, it's sort of like Zeno's paradox, right? You can get closer to what inflation is, but you can never really hit it because prices – you're always sort of subject to snapshot fallacies whereby, you know, you take a look at a price and it changes in the next day or the day before, that sort of thing. So it's always – you're always going to – it's always going to be an approximation of what price levels are doing. But in the case of the EPI, we're looking at – we're cutting out all the things in the CPI that consumers, you know, may not be buying all the time or may not be part of, you know, the majority of household purchases in a given week. But again, you know, there's CPI. There's also the consumption expenditure index that is used by the Fed. You know, there's GDP deflator. There's a number of measures of inflation, each of which has its own sort of benefits and costs or detractions to using.
0: When you look at the inflation picture heading into the remainder of 2023, my concern is that you're starting to see areas that had previously given you some deflationary tailwinds in the second half of last year that may be reversing. Do you share similar concerns?
6: I do, and actually those concerns were heightened this morning with the PPI release. You know, I mean, if you look at the last few days, you know, we had this pretty lousy PPI today, which not only was higher than expected, but there were revisions to previous PPIs all upward in the past few months. You know, the CPI number wasn't good a few days ago. We had strong retail sales yesterday. We had a blowout jobs number in January. And so, you know, on top of the Fed member Meester's comments this morning about a possible 50 basis point raise, I think inflation is going to – fighting inflation is going to be a longer, slower battle, and I think we should actually start to think about a terminal policy rate of 5.75%, maybe even 6%.
0: Very good. Peter, appreciate you joining us today. Thank you so much for the time.
6: Great to be here.
0: That is Peter Earle from the American Institute for Economic Research. Mike, you had some follow-up things that you wanted to cover from our first segment.
1: Well, yeah, I mean, I think just – outside of markets and decisions there, what I'm seeing across the board seems to be some, I guess, the same complacency about interest rates that I'm sensing from the stock market. And I think it's worth, you know, mentioning some things such as where mortgage rates have gone right now. You know, I know a lot of people over the last few years looked at 3-1, 5-1, 7-1 ARMs and, you know, hoping that interest rates are going to be coming down in the near future to be able to refinance. Well, they sort of have, I think just not to the levels that people were hoping for.
0: Well, now they've gone back up, actually.
1: Where are they sitting now for the average 30-year?
0: So here's where we landed on this. So from Mortgage News Daily, the average 30-year fixed rate, it peaked on October 20th at 7.37.
1: Mm-hmm.
0: It then slid down to a low on February 2nd of this year, and it got all the way down to 5.99.
1: Wow.
0: So it came down almost 1.5%.
1: Yeah.
0: Since February 2nd. Back up to 6.75 now.
1: Wow.
0: Yeah, in two
1: it's
0: weeks.
1: Rapid.
0: In 2 weeks, you've seen that. And that, to me, again, remember, two things have happened here. So the 10-year Treasury on February 2nd was at 3.37.
1: Yep.
0: It's at 3.83 right now. So it's expanded by almost 0.5%.
1: Sure.
0: Mortgage rates have gone up by more than that. And that, to me, that extra spread over that 10-year Treasury, that's banks saying, hey, if we have to hold this on our books, we want to make sure that we're hedged in the event that there's a lot of inflation. And so we're gonna take a little extra there in terms of the rate that we're gonna charge.
1: I think it speaks to demand too, right? At the end of the day, some demand and supply. I think there was a lot of there was a lack of activity in October, November timeframe, and my sense has been there is a heck of a lot more activity heading into the spring housing market right now.
0: It could be. The reason I don't think it's demand is that banks aren't raising their deposit rates, which is what you would typically see if banks wanted to attract more deposits because they don't, you know, because they need more loans and things like that.
1: Mm-hmm.
0: It might be some of that. I tend to think it's more banks don't like risk. I know that we think that they do like risk because of what we saw from the investment banks back in, sure, you know, 2007, 2008. But if you talk to any banker, and by banker, I mean the person who actually does the lending, the borrow.
1: Yeah, they're very risk averse.
0: They are the most nervous people in the world. They don't like risk at all. And so if you're a banker and you're saying, okay, if there's a chance I have to hold this loan on my books for the next 30 years, what do I want to get paid? If you see inflation starting to creep up again, you say, yeah, I'm going to need more because I don't want to be stuck holding this thing forever. U.S. profits just peaked. That usually means layoffs are coming. That's the headline from Bloomberg. And does it make a convincing case, Mike?
1: Well, I think the term peaked is interesting. Peak to me implies some sort of all-time high and then coming down. And they did come down in the most recent quarter. I don't think we have any real evidence that they will never go higher again. But nonetheless, the last few years have been highly profitable for most U.S. companies, I would generally say, in an environment where there's been a lot of cash poured into these companies. And so, yeah, the general conclusion that I would come to is if they did, in fact, peak and now profits are coming down, those companies are going to do whatever they can to defend their share price, which may mean layoffs. I'm not convinced that we are seeing those imminently.
0: So it's really interesting to see. I mean, Tucker was talking about Twilio there, and Twilio, despite announcing those that big earnings reports, Twilio is one of the companies that this week, or maybe it was last week, I think it was last week,
1: second round of layoffs, right?
0: Announced their second round of layoffs, 17% after doing a round of layoffs in September. We had another one of these this morning. DocuSign came out and said, hey, we're going to be laying off 10% of our workforce. They had done 9% in September. So, again, you're getting close to 20%, which, by the way, I hate to say I told you so, but I told you so. This is what happens when companies cut 10%. They realize 3 or 4 months later it's not enough, and they have to do another round of layoffs. And
1: what a terrible environment to work in, by the way.
0: And here's my guess, unfortunately. There's probably going to be a third round for most of those companies because that's how it worked in the tech bubble. You usually end up having to cut 25 to 35% of your staff in order to get your company squared away during a, you know, struggling during an environment where, you know, things are no longer in your favor. So
1: when it comes to the layoffs,
0: yes,
1: I think it's pretty clear that generally these companies are being rewarded by their shareholders for doing layoffs
0: today. Yes.
1: And so from that perspective, I am concerned about it because, look, you know, these companies have come out of the last few years and really done their best to, you know, make themselves beholden to more than just their shareholders. But I don't buy it. Right? At the end of the day, these companies are doing everything they can to maximize shareholder return. And if that means cutting labor by 10%, they're going to do so. And when incentives are aligned in that direction, it's tough to see what's going to prevent it from happening.
0: Now, we've seen, and again, both these companies, Twilio and DocuSign, tech sector. Okay,
1: sure.
0: These are not companies that are in manufacturing. They're not companies that are in housing. They're not companies that are in food production.
1: Yep.
0: They're in the tech sector where there was way too much hiring that went on during the pandemic, and now you're seeing a lot of companies having to cut headcount as a result. So when we see this headline, U.S. profits just peaked, that usually means layoffs are coming. Tech sector, it's being proven true so far. But when we talk about the labor market as a whole right now, it's still very tight. And so I continue to wonder, and I don't know if this will be the case, but if I am company X that says, hey, I've got to reduce my spend by Y dollars over the course of the next year,
1: mm-hmm,
0: one of the first levers I look at before headcount in a tight labor market is, hey, can I get rid of any real estate that I'm not using because I have employees working remotely? Okay. Even in the tech sector, you're seeing some of that. I mean, Facebook, Meta, whatever the heck they're called these days, they announced that they were supposed to take, I think it was 500,000 square feet in Hudson Yards in New York City. They said, no, we're not going to do that.
1: Walmart just did the same. They closed three of their, they had these tech hubs. They were trying to compete with all the Salesforces and Amazons of the world. So they had three locations in Carlsbad, California, Portland, Oregon, and Austin, Texas. Closed all of them.
0: So
1: didn't announce layoffs, just closed their, you know, high-tech hubs.
0: Now, the counterpoint to all this is that even though the Fed's been raising interest rates for a year, they've only been in an area that would borderline qualify as restrictive for maybe the last 6 months now.
1: Yep.
0: Since August, maybe September. So the counterpoint to all this is, hey, yes, we haven't seen layoffs outside of tech yet, but that's

0: rates really haven't been that high for that long. You know, they're higher now, but again, back in July of last year, the Fed funds rate was still in the twos.
1: Yep.
0: You know?
1: So, I mean, my answer on all this is, again, maybe. Like, I can't definitively say right now that the reason non-tech companies, companies outside the technology sector have not yet laid off employees is definitively because interest rates haven't been high for long enough. But look, companies are being rewarded for laying off employees right now, and it is a relatively new phenomenon that they're dealing with in terms of higher borrowing costs, etc.
0: Can we also briefly talk a little bit about just what we're seeing that's been rallying this year? Because this continued again yesterday in the Russell 2500 growth index. These are some of the names that were up big yesterday. Beyond Meat, 12%. Stitch Fix, 15%. Carvana, 18%. Wayfair, 10%. Do we all of a sudden think that these companies... Did Beyond Meat yesterday come out and say, hey guys, guess what? Our new product was voted best tasting fake meat ever, and it got into more mouths yesterday than any day ever... No!
1: You know what I'd love to see? An overlay of traffic volume to the Wall Street Bets Reddit subreddit overlaid with these stock prices.
0: This is the stuff that is being bid up right now. It's very frothy and very reminiscent of what we were seeing in 2021
1: exactly
0: and 2022.
1: Yeah.
0: It's not the kind of stuff that is indicative of a healthy long-term recovery. Maybe you get it, but when Beyond Meat, who, again, we've talked, you know, the last few weeks about just how badly they've been struggling. When they're up 10%, that's not, hey, it's all clear, Beyond Meat's fine. That's individuals gambling.
1: Yes.
0: Okay. Maybe it works out, maybe it doesn't, but this is all retail stuff that is just, you don't have a bunch of hedge funds piling into Beyond Meat right now saying the turnaround's just around the corner. Like, that's not the message that you're getting.
1: No, but they may have exited a bunch of their shorts because they're worried about being called out of them.
0: And that also becomes the part where things start to get more dangerous because now you don't have that potential short squeeze to, you know, continue to move things up as people get more bullish eventually. So this is it's a dodgy market right now. It's been good so far to start the year, but it has not, you haven't seen the rally in the places that makes sense, quite honestly.
1: Fair.
0: But maybe that's just my own personal perspective on it, because I don't
1: think...
0: Well,
1: it clearly is your personal perspective on it, but time will tell whether you're right or wrong. So the average new car purchase, according to J.D. Power and Associates, was, frankly, well above $40,000. Let me get the exact price. It hit a record of $47,362 in the month of December, according to J.D. Power. And to me, this is just a continuation of a trend that we've been seeing over the last several years. This is not purely a pandemic trend, for example. But in what year did Ford, for instance, stop making sedans?
0: 3 years ago.
1: Was it maybe, only three?
0: Maybe two.
1: Yeah, it was a while ago. I think it was actually pre-pandemic, so I think it was a while ago that they at least announced it, but you're right, model years might
2: 2018.
1: Have okay. So this has been a trend for a while where Americans have been pushing towards bigger and more expensive cars, I think really as a whole, but this really stepped in a whole different direction during the pandemic where, hey, there was a limited supply of semiconductors, and so companies that were producing cars said, we're only going to focus on those that make us the biggest profit margins. And that's what's happened, I think, resulted in this.
0: No. No, no, no.
1: You disagree?
0: Yes.
1: Okay.
0: There are still plenty of cheap options out there.
1: Yes, but we don't buy them.
0: I know.
1: That's my point.
0: No, it's not because manufacturers changed the cars they're making.
1: Well, they did. Ford stopped making sedans.
0: Okay, go buy a Civic. They still make them. They're $25,000. You want a Corolla, it's 25
1: grand as
0: well.
1: Fewer of those options out there, and Americans are not buying them, I guess, would be
0: it's
1: my
0: not
1: entire
0: that,
1: point.
0: But it's not, it's not because manufacturers said we're not going to make these anymore.
1: No, it came from a demand perspective, which is where I started. Americans no longer want to drive cheap sedans. They want to drive big SUVs.
0: We are stupid when it comes to cars.
1: Yeah, I agree with that.
0: Let's call a spade a spade. And specifically, like, right now, we're being dumber than ever. Like, we are just making the worst financial decisions possible.

0: when it comes to cars right now. I can't overstate this enough because it's absolutely horrible. Okay. If you look at the data, let me just put this in perspective. Okay. If we look at the data that's out there right now, okay, let's look at the January jobs report that tells us, okay, here is the average hourly wage in the U.S. It's $33 an hour. Means if you work 2,000 hours at that, you're going to make $66,000 a year, which is about where median household income is.
1: Okay.
0: Because the median household in the U.S., again, you look at the number of jobs, actually has less than one job because of just how it works out. Bunch of retired people, blah, blah, blah. So, if you're talking about the average new car price.
1: At $47,000.
0: At $47,000, while Americans are making 60, again, call it $70,000 just to make the math easier.
1: Sure.
0: And I think that's where the actual median household income is. That number's insane.
1: Yes.
0: It's absolutely insane. Because if you go back through, again, remember that for much of the last 20 years, you didn't really see much in the way of real earnings gains. It was basically eaten up by inflation. Average American family over the last, you know, 10, 15 years is making anywhere from like $55,000 to $60,000.
1: Mm-hmm.
0: And the cars they were buying were averaging $25,000, $27,000, $28,000, somewhere around there. There's been, again, just a huge ramp up in the last 5 years in particular, really the last three that have driven this. It's not sustainable. The only way this works is basically if you get to the point where people are just, you know,
2: mortgaging.
0: Okay, I'm taking out an 8-year car loan. I'm going to own the car for 6 years, and then I'm going to plan on it just getting repoed with like 2 years left on it as I buy something new. It can't last forever. The cars we're buying are just too expensive. You should not be buying a $50,000 vehicle unless you're making $250,000 a year.
1: Yeah.
0: That's where it is. Okay? And there are plenty of good vehicles for cheaper. You can buy, again, you don't need to be spending a ton of money. You want to buy something, who cares what you want to necessarily buy? You can find a ton of good cars still in that range between $20,000 and $35,000. Really good cars. Now, they don't have the heated steering wheel, and they don't have the panoramic moonroof. But who cares about the panoramic moonroof? You're supposed to be looking at the road.
1: I think that if there's one area of concern that I have for vehicle companies is that I don't think that they are producing a whole lot of vehicles. I know that they're not producing a whole lot of vehicles for that segment. I don't think they're prepared to do so, and I think that's where demand is going to end up in the next few years. Because you're right, people have been rolling these auto loans into new 6, 7, 8 year loans and just, you know, hey, I can afford the monthly payment here. And now that interest rates have doubled, I think it's fair to say that interest rates on cars have doubled in the last 12 months. That's not going to be feasible anymore.
3: What about pickup trucks? I'm looking through this list of pickup trucks, and given these are just the base listings, but like,
0: yeah.
3: Ford Maverick, $23,000. Hyundai Sonata, $26,000. Chevy Colorado, $28,000. Toyota Tacoma, $28,000.
1: Are these new vehicles?
3: New.
1: Yeah.
0: Yeah, I mean, look, even if you got to go...
3: But people like all the bells and whistles and the leather seats.
0: And even if you want to go up a little from that, not get the base. Okay, get a Tacoma that's, you know, 35 instead of 28. You don't need to have the Tundra at, you know, 55.
3: Right. And around here, you need the four-wheel drive, obviously, so that's going to cost you more.
0: No.
3: But
0: again, if you need an expensive car for work for one reason or another, hey, you're, you know, a contractor and you're in your truck all day and that's what, you know, you're towing around. You just want to be comfortable because your truck is your office. Okay, fine. That's a working vehicle. At least I can make a case for that.
1: But, Chuck, you were just looking at Bureau of Labor Statistics numbers, right? Just
0: yeah.
1: A minute ago. What percentage of our workforce is made up of farming and construction?
0: In terms of, like, how many are actually doing that?
1: Yeah.
0: About 7 or 8%.
1: At most, I think.
0: Yeah. And that's between the two.
1: Yeah. I'm struggling to think of a whole other, you know, a whole bunch of other categories that require that type of vehicle.
0: No, it's
1: that you personally would own, right? I mean, like, yeah, if you drive a dump truck, then you're going to buy that kind of vehicle, but you don't own your dump truck. If you're a tow truck driver, very few of you actually own your individual tow truck, and that's not factoring into that $47,000 new vehicle price, I don't believe. So
0: it's just not sustainable, and I get it. Everyone wants the bells and whistles. Trust me, when I start shopping around for cars, I do the same thing. I'm like, oh, like that sounds nice. And then I look at the price, and what I always come back to is, yeah, I'm going to really enjoy that for the first couple weeks, and then the novelty is going to wear off, and I'm going to be stuck with my payment for the next 6 years.
3: Everybody likes that feeling, that initial feeling, but
0: you know, it
3: goes away quick.
0: It's just I keep coming back to that, and it's not to say that cars aren't fun. I mean, trust me, one of my dreams in life would be to own a Corvette. I think it would be fantastic, but I also think it would be really stupid of me to do that right now.
1: Yeah, I take great pride in driving the worst car in my neighborhood, or series of cars. I think I might have two of the worst five. So,
0: you know, so it's just not sustainable where you see the price of new vehicles rise as quickly as they have.
1: What does it mean for automakers?
0: Well, there are a few different things to unpack there. What do you think they're going to do? Because I don't know.
1: I think they're going to struggle a little bit. I don't know that it's easy to pivot from the real push that you've made towards EVs back towards cheap whatever cars we think people are going to buy. I don't think that suddenly Americans are just going to flock to sedans. So I think it's about trying to create cheap SUVs, perhaps. And that doesn't seem to line up with the drive and the push that these companies have made towards, you know, pure EVs over the last few years.
0: Why don't Americans like hatchbacks? Because to me, the hatchback is the pinnacle of the car, actually.
3: Yeah. You want to know the truth?
0: Yeah. Because
3: they look dorky.
0: Do they, though? I mean, like, why is that?
3: The typical American thinks they look dorky.
0: But why is that dorkier than, again, most of these small SUVs are basically hatchbacks that are, like, six inches higher.
1: Yeah, don't know.
3: I wouldn't have a problem with a hatchback, but I'm just telling you the answer. They look nerdy or dorky.
1: I had to really push my wife into the Civic hatchback. It took a long while.
0: Because, like, I'll give you an example. The Ford Mustang Mach-E, it is a hatchback.
3: Yeah, definitely.
0: You go out and you look at how high it is, actually. I've measured one. There's one that sits in our parking lot.
1: Oh, then that's what they're going to do. They're going to make hatchbacks and call them SUVs.
0: It is a hatchback. It's 2 inches higher than my
1: car. That's what they're
0: going to
1: do. Yeah, that's the solution.
0: That's all you got to do is call it an SUV, but just make it a hatchback.
1: Yeah, they're done.
3: I wonder if that guy was looking out the window of you measuring his car. It's like, what the hell's this guy doing?
0: I'm going to see if I can get it on the flatbed.
1: We brought in Mark Vandetti from the Armstrong Advisory Group this morning to join us on the program and talk a little bit about what we saw there. Mark, thanks for joining us. Appreciate it.
2: Great to be here. Thanks, Mike.
1: So let's start right off. Expectations for this consumer price index report were that they would continue to decline from the numbers that we saw in the December report, which showed, 6.5% year-over-year inflation. Mm-hmm. And key cooling off occurring in goods inflation specifically. We're starting to see some stuff in services, but by and large, what we were seeing was goods inflation beginning to cool off. The headline reports that we saw this morning for January were slightly higher than expectations, but I would say within a rounding error of overall expectations for what we would see from the headline numbers. So let's start right there. Headline inflation up 0.5% month over month. I believe expectations were for a 0.4% increase. Year over year, 6.4% year over year. So a decline from last month, but again, slightly hotter than was anticipated, I believe.
2: Yeah, I think we'd been lulled into a sense in markets, not us, just collectively we, the whole country, investors, however you want to think about that, had been lulled into a sense of complacency by a few months' worth of good readings, which were expected because energy prices were coming down.
1: Yep.
2: So favorable year over year and even month over month comparisons made for an ultimately illusory. I think we will see whether or not today's reading bodes what it bodes for future readings.
1: Sure.
2: We don't want to read too much into any data point, but a few months maybe gave us a false sense of relief due to falling energy prices. And that reversed modestly. The big stories this month, I think you already pointed out, shelter increasing 0.7% month over month and nearly 8% year over year. That was a driver of about half the month over month inflation change. And that seems fairly well dug in. And services inflation, as you pointed out, Mike, has taken the baton from goods inflation. So we've got goods deflation now.
1: Yep.
2: Now that the pandemic phase has passed and we're into services inflation.
1: So you want a car, you want a board game, you need a new video game console. Those things are not going for quite as much as they were over the last few years, or at least the pace of increases is slowing down. But I mean, talk to me about services. I mean, look, when it comes to services inflation, I think the primary one

0: commissions or wages or super core or core, and we can get into the nitty-gritty of those, but that's, to me, less important than the fact that underlying or trend inflation is persistent and fairly well dug in, and it's going to require some economic pain to uproot and ultimately squash.
1: So that was your perspective. I mean, I know your perspective on things going into this report, right? Like, you and I spend a fair bit of time together, whether you like it or not. So I know that your perspective has been, hey, we had a few good months of data, but the concern would be, hey, do things trend back up in the other direction? Do energy costs bring overall prices back up? Right? To you, I don't think it's any one piece that brings prices back up, but are we going to be able to see that persistent drag down or that disinflationary pressure that we have been seeing?
0: Where's that going to come from has been my question throughout. Historically, every monetary tightening, every hike in rates by the Fed, of the Fed funds rate, that short-term interest rate that drives up treasury bills, et cetera, that's always been associated with a slowdown in economic activity, which pushes up unemployment, which puts downward pressure on wages, and that helps to subdue inflation. It would be odd if inflation came down without economic cost, because historically, disinflations, not just the 70s, but other periods too, and not just in the United States, globally, historically, disinflations inevitably are accompanied by some economic sacrifice.
1: Taking a look at a few individual components here. So shelter, as we mentioned, makes up over a third of headline CPI. It continues to run hot. My takeaway there, just getting away from the overall headline, would be going to be tough to see a slowdown in shelter costs if you have a hot housing market, right? I mean, overall interest rates have come down from those 7% peaks to now below 6% on the 30-year mortgage. Clearly, there's some excitement again about housing.
0: Mm-hmm.
1: I'm having a tough time understanding where that, there's been a lot of people calling for some relief on the shelter cost of the index. I don't really see it unless you see an overall housing cool off, and there's nothing indicating that today.
0: I mean, it could happen, and this is just a philosophical difference between the way I look at inflation and maybe some of the bottom-up forecasters that you've talked to on the show look at inflation. I don't find building up from individual components to be particularly helpful, because if you've got underlying inflation, it's like you got water in your house. It comes in through a shingle, and it ends up in the bathroom downstairs. How the heck did it get there? We don't know. The larger point is that there's water building up on your roof, and it's going to make its way into unexpected places. This, to me, is a decent analogy for inflation. There's too much money in the economy, ultimately. That pushed up the level of prices. This, I'm being a little bit abstract here, but it helps me to not get bogged down. We could talk about shelter. It's interesting.
1: Yeah.
0: It is over 34% this month if you look at the table breakdown that they update with every report of inflation. So it's going to, by necessity, drive it.
1: It's
0: a big component. Yeah. You know, food is 13.5%. Energy prices, surprisingly, a little less than 10%. So, but they're very volatile.
1: Right.
0: So that's how they become a driver. But to me, the bigger problem, going back to the water in the house metaphor, if I may, is that there's a lot of water on the roof still. And until we take care of that fundamental problem, too much money in the economy driving up prices through wages, and the best evidence of this is a hot labor market, whether you look at vacancies or unemployment, et cetera.
2: So, Mark,
0: Brendan,
2: would that is that really kind of the indicator, this idea that it's, really focused in housing, that this is a much more systemic problem than this idea that, and we know this idea of it being transitory is long in the past, but, that transitory piece, that seems to be where the goods are, right? We've kind of cured the
1: supply chains
2: and that sort of thing,
0: that's
2: but now
0: it
2: seems to be very systemic. It's kind of built in, as you said, there's too much cash in the system. Would you view this as being proof of that?
0: I probably wouldn't use the word proof, but that's just a personal preference, because you could always be disproved. So I'd say it's strong evidence of it. Yeah.
1: Mm. So
0: one month it shows up in one component, another month it jumps around, which is why we like here, and others do as well, median or trimmed mean CPI. We'll get data on that later today. It takes out the outliers no matter where they originate.
1: Mm-hmm.
0: To give you a sense for what is going on in a trend sense. And that's what we want to get at.
1: So, Mark, I'm going to make you play a little bit of mental gymnastics here, because I know your perspective on this. And your perspective is, hey, this is going to be very difficult to defeat. That is clearly, at least over the last few months, not necessarily the market's position on this. And so we're seeing positive returns so far from all three major indices. I guess my question for you would be, the report that we received today, in my view, it's probably a B minus, maybe a C plus, in terms of doing what we need to do to prove disinflation.

0: Mm-hmm. How do you think market participants are taking this data so far? Because, like I said, markets are up slightly. Was this just a, hey, good enough report?
1: I don't see how it could be viewed that way. So I'm at a little bit of a loss to explain market reaction. This tells me that Fed funds probably have to go to mid fives or higher. We've been in the 6%. I don't want to tarnish you with my views, but I've been in the 6% plus camp, just using basic rules of thumb. Mm-hmm. No, I don't claim any great foresight, but historically, you got to get Fed funds up higher than the rate of inflation so that the real Fed funds rate is enough to slow down economic activity. We're not anywhere near that point yet. How markets, equities in particular, which should be trading lower if expected interest rates are higher, which I think they probably are for any reasonable person today, how they can be trading higher, I don't claim to understand.
0: So then let's take out the day-to-day movements or minute-to-minute movements of the stock market, because yep. Who the heck knows? There's millions of participants deciding that.
1: Fair point.
0: Give me one person's view. Give me Jerome Powell. Jerome Powell came out at his last meeting and said, look, he's always going to be pretty conservative in all of yep. this, but he used the word disinflation on more than one occasion. And to me, was a pretty... I don't know. It was a pretty dovish series of statements compared to where he has been over the last few months.
1: Yeah.
0: Again, I know your perspective on this, but is this report enough to change Jerome Powell's mind?
1: I don't know what Jerome Powell's framework is. I don't consider him to be a particularly effective or competent Fed chairperson. I think he needs to...
0: Not asking that question.
1: Okay. Well, but it's important that I state yep. that, because I have a hard time getting inside of his mind.
0: Yep.
1: That's because fair. He doesn't seem to have an analytically consistent approach to this problem. One press conference, he's saying financial conditions aren't a concern. Another, he's underscoring them. He's confused real and nominal interest rates. I mean, he's much smarter than I am, but he clearly doesn't have training in this particular. Yeah, I mean, he's an established, successful private equity investor, among other things. But in this domain, he lacks training, and it's painfully obvious when he speaks. He gets concepts confused. So I don't have a lot of confidence in his leadership. And I think that's borne out by the inflation experience of the past 3 years, frankly.
0: So would your takeaway be that this report might not be enough to change his mind, but it should?
1: I don't think his mental framework is established enough to predict how he will respond to something like this. This could send him off the deep end in the other direction, like the parent who sometimes discipline their kids. Other times they're very liberal, and the kid's behavior is all over the place as a result. I don't know. I'm stretching for metaphors here. Mike, help me out.
0: No,
1: you know what I mean.
0: Yeah.
1: He does. The guy doesn't have a philosophy, an approach, a framework. And I think in the modern era, you need somebody in charge of monetary policy who does. I don't know how he thinks about the world. This could send him, again, over the edge, because nobody wants to be called a wimp.
0: Yep.
1: And if he fails, he'll be one of the biggest monetary wimps in history. So he could overreact.
2: Mark, can you tell us how you really feel about all this?
1: Right, isn't
2: back.
1: It true, though?
2: Can you
1: Does anybody remember Arthur Burns? You know the name Arthur Burns. He was Fed chair, and he was a Republican, conservative, CEA chair, intellectual giant, failure. His whole career was one success after another. He was a golden boy until he failed at the Fed. Now he's a poster child for monetary failure. But that's about to be updated with Jerome Powell's picture.
2: Whoa.
1: Right? Isn't
2: Happy
1: it,
2: Valentine's Day, Jerome. Right.
1: Big kiss to Jerome.
0: Well, Tucker, if we were ever going to have Jerome Powell on the show, I guess you can scrap that.
2: Oh, yeah. He might
1: check my
2: he
1: calendar.
2: Might come
1: do
2: on
1: it when
2: soon.
1: I'm on vacation.
0: He's going to be showing up at Mark Fandetti's doorstep, not on the
1: But
0: not
1: I'm
0: not
1: saying he could actually
0: show.
1: Overreact here to prove his monetary masculinity.
2: Because of you.
1: Because of this
2: Thanks
1: show.
2: A lot. You might just send interest rates through the roof.
0: We are going to take a quick break. We'll have a little bit of a roundup here on inflation. Mark Fandetti, really appreciate you joining us here
1: pleasure.
0: To
1: Thank
0: talk about CPI this morning.
3: As promised, we're now joined by Amir Sharif from Inflation Insights here to talk a little bit about, inflation. Amir, how are you doing today?
4: I'm doing great. How are you guys?
3: We're doing well. So we get a hot jobs report this morning. We had hot auto sales numbers for January, either yesterday or the day before, I can't remember. Hot ISM services coming out this morning, and all I can think of is, gee, does it seem like, not just in the U.S., but overseas as well, all this demand may end up leading to a resurgence in inflation in the latter part of this year?
4: Yeah, I was saying to somebody this morning, we should kind of maybe stop talking about a soft landing and start talking about a liftoff.
3: We might not land.
4: Yeah, I mean, the numbers are looking pretty good today. You know, in terms of the resurgence of inflation, I've been of the sort of view that, you know, there's a decent chance we get a pickup in core inflation in the first quarter of this year. I feel like everyone's gotten pretty complacent because the last three reports were a bit more subdued. Mm-hmm. But, you know, typically in January, we tend to get a lot of new contracts coming in. And, you know, if you just think back to even a couple of months ago, actually, honestly, even before today, the general view has been, look, there's a recession coming. It's coming in the next, you know, 6 months, probably. And so if you're a business trying to take price, this January, setting a new contract is possibly the last chance you're going to have to take price, especially if the economy does end up in a recession. And so my feeling is, you know, you could get some of these new contracts, which do feed into the CPI in January. We could get a bit of a pop over the next couple of months in core inflation. And I think that would be a surprise to a lot of folks who've sort of gotten used to the last 3 months of, you know, slower inflation readings.
3: The one thing that I have always found with inflation is that it is something where it does take time for that to develop just because of how the methodology shows up in the CPI and other reports. So even if you start to see it building now, it might not actually show up for a quarter or two. Is that accurate at this point?
4: So I would say, yes, there are some lags in the CPI. The most obvious is in the way we measure housing. But in a lot of other areas of the CPI, it is basically happening, you know, close to real time. So, for example, you mentioned auto sales earlier. Auto prices, and it doesn't matter if we're talking about used cars or new cars, that's based on actual transaction-level data that happens every month. So all the sales that just happened in January for new cars, that pricing information is going to come into the next CPI that comes out on February 14th. So that's, you know, pretty close to real-time information. It's really just housing, which is probably the biggest lag. And I would say, you know, health insurance prices are also a big lag. So that is a pretty decent chunk of core inflation. You think about housing, that's 40%. That's going to lag by almost a year to what's happening in the rental market. But for a lot of other items, it is, I would say, very, very close to, you know, sort of what you're seeing on the ground.
0: Omer, this is Mike. The last, I don't know, 6 months of inflation reports have included a pretty significant drop in oil prices, gasoline prices, you know, big ticket items that pretty much everybody pays for and everybody sees front and center. I'm guessing you, like I, have no idea where gas prices are going to go over the next 6 months. But if you strip that out, and again, I know you're alluding to core prices here, but do you have a sense for, hey, if we strip out gasoline alone and everything else, you know, does what it's going to do, what are we looking at in terms of the next 6 months if we do you know, see flatline oil prices or even see oil prices going back in the other direction? I mean, how much does that seep through to more than just gasoline prices, for example?
4: Yeah, so I guess I would say, you know, first of all, I think everyone's seeing gas prices go back up. You know, we had a nice run of prices declining, as you mentioned, the last 6 months. January looks like we're probably going to see gasoline up around, you know, roughly 4%. February looks like it could be up another 1 or 2 percentage points. So it is going to add a bit to the headline inflation reading in the next, certainly in January report coming out in a couple of weeks, and then probably a bit in the February report as well. You know, what I would say is in terms of it seeping through to other areas, I think the good news is that when you, it's really not gasoline that's the bigger issue for the pass-through. It's more diesel. Diesel prices, obviously everything gets transported by trucks. So diesel really matters quite a lot. And diesel prices right now, even though the numbers are still kind of high, we've seen some of these forward prices for diesel come down quite a lot the last several months. So I think that means diesel prices should come down pretty appreciably in the next 2-3 months. And I think that's going to, you know, sort of put a lid on some of the pass-through to, say, for example, transporting food or transporting, you know, furniture, things like that. That was a big part of the story last year. It seems like the next few months that'll be less of an issue.
3: Amir, when you look at how the, you know, how a resurgence in growth may impact the Fed and their actions, do you look at that and say, hey, they're probably going to, you know, still pause in March and take that wait and see approach? Or does this put another hike on the table potentially for that May meeting?
4: Yeah, so honestly, my takeaway after the last meeting was they're going to go in March, and they're likely to go again in May anyway. I mean, their forecast in December already said, look, we're going to get to just north of 5. Another 2 hikes would get you exactly to what they forecast in December.
3: Mm-hmm.
4: And, you know, I know you don't want to make too much of just sort of one day's report, and one labor market report. But honestly, if you sit here, the market's already kind of after today priced out a lot of the cuts that it had in the back half of this year. The market was looking for a couple of cuts coming, you know, later this year. after this jobs number today, a lot of that has been kind of wiped out because of, you know, essentially what you're implying, which is, hey, they might have to do a little bit more here. But my feeling after the meeting was their big concern is still inflation. They're not getting complacent, even if the market is. And, you know, if they need to do more, they're more than willing to go again after after March and after May as well.
3: Very good. Amir, thank you so much for the time. We appreciate it, and have a fantastic weekend.
4: Same to you guys. Thank you.
3: That is Amir Sharif from Inflation Insights talking about, well, inflation.
0: I feel as though every single person that we have talked to recently about the economy, markets, Fed, which has been a lot of our talk, has kind of ended the kind of ended their conversation with, well, markets may be interpreting in one way, but I think the Fed is going to interpret this way, or, you know, we should interpret it that way. There seems to be a lot of concern about how markets are interpreting things right now.
3: Well, we're at that point where, again, everything is nicely in balance. If you look at just everything right now and say, hey, if the economy stayed like this forever, this would be great. It's true, okay? If you have inflation that's running 0.2% a month,
0: yeah,
3: and you're adding a ton of jobs, okay, that's exactly what you want.
0: Yeah.
3: Like, you're at this Goldilocks period. But there's, I forget who it is, I think it's Bob Elliott who coined a great term that's out there right now, which is transitory Goldilocks. We've had this idea that inflation was transitory, or, you know, there was this idea floating out there that it was. And people are looking at where things are right now where, hey, Fed hikes have not really slowed the economy in any way. In fact, right now, again, for January at least, you're seeing an acceleration from what we saw in Q4. They have done enough where you are seeing inflation coming down, either because of what the Fed's done or just, you know, hey, people and businesses adapt and costs get sorted out and this and that. So inflation's looking better. But does it stay there? And I think there are just an awful lot of people that are hanging their hat on, hey, this is good. This is where it should be. Like, we should appreciate this. And it's like, fine, you can appreciate it for what it is now. But just remember that markets and economies are always evolving. And that just because something looks one way today doesn't mean that's how it's going to look 6 to 9 months from now. And so I kind of use that idea of transitory Goldilocks to describe where we are right now, and that, yes, the economy in January, really freaking good. Does it stay that way? I'm not convinced.
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3: As promised, we're now joined by Peter Earle from the American Institute for Economic Research, here to talk a little bit about inflation. Peter, how are you today?
6: Great. Great to be here.
3: Peter, your organization puts out what is called the Everyday Price Index on a monthly basis. It comes up with different readings than what we get from the CPI or PCE. Can you talk a little bit about the construction of this Everyday Price Index?
6: Sure. So the Everyday Price Index is an index that takes certain elements from the CPI. It weights them into an index of 24 prices. And what we do then is we look for changes in those prices, and like any index would. But I think what's unique about the EPI is that what we do is we look for consumer or household costs that are not either contracted or unavoidable, essentially. You know, you can avoid, say, buying a new car, that sort of thing. But everything from food, medicine, pharmaceuticals, different costs of, say, maintaining your home and all that sort of thing, all of that is in there. And that's what makes the EPI, the Everyday Price Index, kind of a better look at what's happening with inflation and how it's impacting individuals and households.
3: What did it show for the month of January, and how does it compare to what we saw from the CPI?
6: Right. So the overall CPI climbed 0.5% in January, which was the most it's climbed in 3 months, and it was a lot of that was energy costs. But what we saw in the EPI is that it rose almost 1%, almost twice that amount, and a lot of that was fueled by household fuels, utilities, that sort of thing. So what we glean from that, sort of the conclusion we can draw, is that the slowing of the disinflationary trend that we've seen is hitting households and individuals harder than the broad CPI index would indicate.
3: What about over the last year? How does the reading that you've seen from your inflation index compare to the CPI?
6: It's a little bit higher, but not terribly much. It's been a I believe the year over year is 6.5% on the EPI than versus 6.4% in the last CPI. So there certain things have impacted the index more, but where we really see the changes are on a month to month basis.
3: So obviously there are different ways to measure inflation. The CPI tries to do one thing. The EPI tries to do another thing. I don't inherently believe that anyone is better or worse because they're measuring different things. Do you think there is, you know, any kind of increased accuracy in measuring certain things using your index and why it may be more representative of what individuals see or anything else along those lines?
6: Well, I think it's – so first of all, you know, it's sort of like the Zeno's paradox, right? You can get closer to an inflationist, but you can never really hit it. Because prices, you're always sort of subject to snapshot fallacies, whereby you know you take a look at a price and it changes in the next day or the day before, that sort of thing. So it's always going to be an approximation of what price levels are doing. But in the case of the EPI, we're cutting out all the things in the CPI that consumers may not be buying all the time or may not be part of the majority of household purchases in a given week. But again, you know, there's CPI. There's also the consumption expenditure index that is used by the Fed. You know, there's GDP deflator. There's a number of measures of inflation, each of which has its own sort of benefits and costs or detractions to using.
3: When you look at the inflation picture heading into the remainder of 2023, my concern is that you're starting to see areas that had previously given you some deflationary tailwinds in the second half of last year that may be reversing. Do you share similar concerns?
6: I do, and actually those concerns were heightened this morning with the PPI release. You know, I mean, if you look at the last few days, you know, we had this pretty lousy PPI today, which not only was higher than expected, but there were revisions to previous PPIs all upward in the past few months. You know, the CPI number wasn't good a few days ago. We had strong retail sales yesterday. We had a blowout jobs number in January. And so, you know, on top of the Fed member Meester's comments this morning about a possible 50 basis point raise, I think fighting inflation is going to be a longer, slower battle, and I think we should actually start to think about a terminal policy rate of 5.75%, maybe even 6%.
3: Very good. Peter, appreciate you joining us today. Thank you so much for the time.
6: Great to be here.
3: That is Peter Earl from the American Institute for Economic Research. Mike, you had some follow-up things that you wanted to cover from our first segment.
0: Well, yeah, I mean, I think just outside of markets and decisions there, what I'm seeing across the board seems to be some, I guess, the same complacency about interest rates that I'm sensing from the stock market. And I think it's worth, you know, mentioning some things such as where mortgage rates have gone right now. I know a lot of people over the last few years looked at 3-1, 5-1, 7-1 ARMs and, you know, hoping that interest rates are going to be coming down in the near future to be able to refinance. Well, they sort of have, I think, just not to the levels that people were hoping for.
3: Well, now they've gone back up, actually.
0: Where are they sitting now for the average 30-year?
3: So here's where we landed on this. So from Mortgage News Daily, the average 30-year fixed rate, it peaked on October 20th at 7.37.
0: Mm-hmm.
3: It then slid down to a low on February 2nd of this year, and it got all the way down to 5.99.
0: Wow.
3: So it came down almost 1.5%.
0: Yeah.
3: Since February 2nd, back up to 6.75 now.
0: Wow.
3: Yeah, in two
0: it's
3: weeks.
0: Rapid.
3: In 2 weeks, you've seen that. And that, to me, again, remember, two things have happened here. So the 10-year Treasury on February 2nd was at 3.37.
0: Yep.
3: It's at 3.83 right now. So it's expanded by almost 0.5%.
0: Sure.
3: Mortgage rates have gone up by more than that. And that, to me, that extra spread over that 10-year Treasury, that's banks saying, hey, if we have to hold this on our books, we want to make sure that we're hedged in the event that there's a lot of inflation. And so we're gonna take a little extra there in terms of the rate that we're going to charge.
0: I think it speaks to demand, too. Right. At the end of the day, some demand and supply. I think there was a lot of there was a lack of activity in October, November timeframe. And my sense has been there is a heck of a lot more activity heading into the spring housing market right now.
3: It could be. The reason I don't think it's demand is that banks aren't raising their deposit rates, which is what you would typically see if banks wanted to attract more deposits because they don't, you know, because they need more loans and things like that. It might be some of that. I tend to think it's more banks don't like risk. I know that we think that they do like risk because of what we saw from the investment banks back in, you know, 2007, 2008. But if you talk to any banker, and by banker, I mean the person who actually does the lending, the borrow.
0: Yeah, they're very risk averse.
3: They are the most nervous people in the world. They don't like risk at all. And so if you're a banker and you're saying, okay, if there's a chance I have to hold this loan on my books for the next 30 years, what do I want to get paid? If you see inflation starting to creep up again, you say, yeah, I'm going to need more because I don't want to be stuck holding this thing forever. U.S. profits just peaked. That usually means layoffs are coming. That's the headline from Bloomberg. And does it make a convincing case, Mike?
0: Well, I think the term peaked is interesting. Peak to me implies some sort of all-time high and then coming down. And they did come down in the most recent quarter. I don't think we have any real evidence that they will never go higher again. But nonetheless, the last few years have been highly profitable for most U.S. companies, I would generally say, in an environment where there's been a lot of cash poured into these companies. And so, yeah, the general conclusion that I would come to is if they did, in fact, peak and now profits are coming down, those companies are going to do whatever they can to defend their share price, which may mean layoffs. I'm not convinced that we are seeing those imminently.
3: So it's really interesting to see. I mean, Tucker was talking about Twilio there, and Twilio, despite announcing those that big earnings report, Twilio is one of the companies that this week, or maybe it was last week, I think it was last week,
0: second round of layoffs, right?
3: Announced their second round of layoffs, 17% after doing a round of layoffs in September. We had another one of these this morning. DocuSign came out and said, hey, we're going to be laying off 10% of our workforce. They had done 9% in September. So again, you're getting close to 20%, which, by the way, I hate to say I told you so, but I told you so. This is what happens when companies cut 10%. They realize 3 or 4 months later it's not enough, and they have to do another round of layoffs. And
0: what a terrible environment to work in, by the way.
3: And here's my guess, unfortunately. There's probably going to be a third round for most of those companies because that's how it worked in the tech bubble. You usually end up having to cut 25 to 35% of your staff in order to get your company squared away during a, you know, struggling during an environment where, you know, things are no longer in your favor. So
0: when it comes to the layoffs,
3: yes,
0: I think it's pretty clear that generally these companies are being rewarded by their shareholders for doing layoffs
3: today. Yes.
0: And so from that perspective, I am concerned about it because, look, you know, these companies have come out of the last few years and really done their best to, you know, make themselves beholden to more than just their shareholders. But I don't buy it. Right? At the end of the day, these companies are doing everything they can to maximize shareholder return. And if that means cutting labor by 10%, they're going to do so. And when incentives are aligned in that direction, it's tough to see what's going to prevent it from happening.
3: Now, we've seen, and again, both these companies, Twilio and DocuSign, tech sector. Okay, sure. These are not companies that are in manufacturing. They're not companies that are in housing. They're not companies that are in food production.
0: Yep.
3: They're in the tech sector where there was way too much hiring that went on during the pandemic, and now you're seeing a lot of companies having to cut headcount as a result. So when we see this headline, U.S. profits just peaked, that usually means layoffs are coming. Tech sector, it's being proven true so far. But when we talk about the labor market as a whole right now, it's still very tight. And so I continue to wonder, and I don't know if this will be the case, but if I am company X that says, hey, I've got to reduce my spend by Y dollars over the course of the next year, one of the first levers I look at before headcount in a tight labor market is, hey, can I get rid of any real estate that I'm not using because I have employees working remotely? Okay. Even in the tech sector, you're seeing some of that. I mean, Facebook, Meta, whatever the heck they're called these days, they announced that they were supposed to take, I think it was 500,000 square feet in Hudson Yards in New York City. They said, no, we're not going to do that.
0: Walmart, just did the same. They closed three of their – they had these tech hubs. They were trying to compete with all the Salesforces and Amazons of the world. So they had three locations in Carlsbad, California, Portland, Oregon, and Austin, Texas. Closed all of them.
3: So
0: didn't do layoffs. Didn't announce layoffs. Just closed their, you know, high-tech hubs.
3: Now, the counterpoint to all this is that even though the Fed's been raising interest rates for a year, they've only been in an area that would borderline qualify as restrictive for maybe the last – 6 months now.
0: Yep.
3: Since August, maybe September. So the counterpoint to all this is, hey, yes, we haven't seen layoffs outside of tech yet, but that's because rates really haven't been that high for that long. You know, they're higher now, but again, back in July of last year, the Fed funds rate was still in the twos.
0: Yep.
3: You know?
0: So, I mean, my answer on all this is, again, maybe. Like, I can't definitively say right now that the reason companies outside the technology sector have not yet laid off employees is definitively because interest rates haven't been high for long enough. But look, companies are being rewarded for laying off employees right now, and it is a relatively new phenomenon that they're dealing with in terms of higher borrowing costs, etc.
3: Can we also briefly talk a little bit about just what we're seeing that's been rallying this year? Because this continued again yesterday. In the Russell 2500 growth index, these are some of the names that were up big yesterday. Beyond Meat, 12%. Stitch Fix, 15%. Carvana, 18%. Wayfair, 10%. Do we all of a sudden think that these companies... Did Beyond Meat yesterday come out and say, hey guys, guess what? Our new product was voted best tasting fake meat ever, and it got into more mouths yesterday than any day ever. No!
0: You know what I'd love to see? An overlay of traffic volume to the Wall Street Bets Reddit, subreddit, overlaid with these stock prices.
3: This is the stuff that is being bid up right now. It's very frothy and very reminiscent of what we were seeing in 2021
0: exactly
3: and 2022. It's not the kind of stuff that is indicative of a healthy long-term recovery. Maybe you get it, but when Beyond Meat, who, again, we've talked, you know, the last few weeks about just how badly they've been struggling, when they're up 10%, that's not, hey, it's all clear, Beyond Meat's fine. That's individuals gambling.
0: Yes.
3: Okay. Maybe it works out, maybe it doesn't, but this is all retail stuff that is just, you don't have a bunch of hedge funds piling into Beyond Meat right now saying the turnaround's just around the corner. Like that's not the message that you're getting.
0: No, but they may have exited a bunch of their shorts because they're worried about being called out of them.
3: And that also becomes the part where things start to get more dangerous because now you don't have that potential short squeeze to, you know, continue to move things up as people get more bullish eventually. So this is it's a dodgy market right now. It's been good so far to start the year. But it has not, you haven't seen the rally in the places that makes sense, quite honestly.
0: Fair.
3: But maybe that's just my own personal perspective on it because I don't
0: think. Well, it clearly is your personal perspective on it, but time will tell whether you're right or wrong. So the average new car purchase, according to J.D. Power and Associates, was frankly well above $40,000. Let me get the exact price. It hit a record of $47,362 in the month of December, according to J.D. Power. And to me, this is just a continuation of a trend that we've been seeing over the last several years. This is not purely a pandemic trend, for example. But in what year did Ford, for instance, stop making sedans?
3: 3 years ago.
0: Was it only three?
3: Maybe two.
0: Yeah, it was a while ago. I think it was actually pre-pandemic, so I think it was a while ago that they at least announced it, but you're right, model years might have started.
7: 2018.
0: Okay. So this has been a trend for a while where Americans have been pushing towards bigger and more expensive cars, I think really as a whole, but this really stepped in a whole different direction during the pandemic where, hey, there was a limited supply of semiconductors, and so companies that were producing cars said, we're only going to focus on those that make us the biggest profit margins. And that's what's happened, I think, resulted in this.
3: No. No, no, no.
0: You disagree?
3: Yes.
0: Okay.
3: There are still plenty of cheap options out there.
0: Yes, but we don't buy them.
3: I know.
0: That's my point.
3: No, it's not because manufacturers change the cars they're making.
0: Well, they did. Ford stopped making sedans.
3: Okay, go buy a Civic. They still make them. They're $25,000. You want a Corolla?
0: There are
3: it's $25,000.
0: Fewer
3: grand
0: of
3: as
0: those
3: well.
0: Options out there, and Americans are not buying them. I guess would
3: it's
0: be my
3: not
0: entire
3: that,
0: point.
3: But it's not. They're not. It's not because manufacturers said we're not going to make these anymore.
0: No, it came from a demand perspective, which is where I started. Americans no longer want to drive cheap sedans. They want to drive big SUVs.
3: We are stupid when it comes to cars.
0: Yeah, I agree
3: with that. Let's call a spade a spade. And specifically, like, right now, we're being dumber than ever. Like, we are just making the worst financial decisions possible when it comes to cars right now. I can't overstate this enough, because it's absolutely horrible. Okay? If you look at the data, let me just put this in perspective, okay? If we look at the data that's out there right now, okay? Let's look at the January jobs report that tells us, okay, here is the average hourly wage in the U.S. It's $33 an hour. Means if you work 2,000 hours at that, you're going to make $66,000 a year, which is about where median household income is.
0: Okay.
3: Because the median household in the U.S., again, you look at the number of jobs, actually has less than one job because of just how it works out. Bunch of retired people, blah, blah, blah. So, if you're talking about the average new car price
0: at $47,000.
3: At $47,000, while Americans are making 60, again, call it $70,000 just to make the math easy.
0: Sure.
3: And I think that's where the actual median household income is. That number's insane.
0: Yes.
3: It's absolutely insane. Because if you go back through, again, remember that for much of the last 20 years, you didn't really see much in the way of real earnings gains. It was basically eaten up by inflation. Average American family over the last, you know, 10, 15 years was making anywhere from like $55,000 to $60,000.
0: Mm-hmm.
3: And the cars they were buying were averaging $25,000, $27,000, $28,000, somewhere around there. There's been, again, just a huge ramp up in the last 5 years in particular, really the last three that have driven this. It's not sustainable. It's the only way this works is basically if you get to the point where people are just, you know,
0: mortgaging.
3: Okay, I'm taking out an 8-year car loan. I'm going to own the car for 6 years, and then I'm going to plan on it just getting repoed with like 2 years left on it as I buy something new. It can't last forever. The cars we're buying are just too expensive. You should not be buying a $50,000 vehicle unless you're making $250,000 a year.
0: Yeah.
3: That's where it is, okay? And there are plenty of good vehicles for cheaper. You can buy, again, you don't need to be spending a ton of money. You want to buy something, who cares what you want to necessarily buy? You can find a ton of good cars still in that range between $20,000 and $35,000. Really good cars. Now, they don't have the heated steering wheel, and they don't have the panoramic moonroof. But who cares about the panoramic moonroof? You're supposed to be looking at the road.
0: I think that if there's one area of concern that I have for vehicle companies is that I don't think that they are producing a whole lot of vehicles. I know that they're not producing a whole lot of vehicles for that segment. I don't think they're prepared to do so, and I think that's where demand is going to end up in the next few years. Because you're right, people have been rolling these auto loans into new 6, 7, 8 year loans and just, you know, hey, I can afford the monthly payment here. And now that interest rates have doubled, I think it's fair to say that interest rates on cars have doubled in the last 12 months. That's not going to be feasible anymore.
7: What about pickup trucks? I'm looking through this list of pickup trucks, and given these are just the base listings, but like,
3: yeah.
7: Ford Maverick, $23,000. Hyundai Sonata, $26,000. Chevy Colorado, $28,000. Toyota Tacoma, $28,000.
0: Are these new vehicles?
7: New.
0: Yeah.
3: Yeah, I mean, look, even if you got to go...
7: But people like all the bells and whistles and the leather seats.
3: And even if you want to go up a little from that, not get the base, okay, get a Tacoma that's, you know, $35,000 instead of $28,000. You don't need to have the Tundra, you know, $55,000.
7: Right. And around here, you need the four-wheel drive, obviously,
3: now
7: so that's going to cost you more.
3: No.
7: But
3: again, if you need an expensive car for work for one reason or another, hey, you're, you know, a contractor and you're in your truck all day and that's what, you know, you're towing around. You just want to be comfortable because your truck is your office. Okay, fine. That's a working vehicle. At least I can make a case for that.
0: But, Chuck, you were just looking at Bureau of Labor Statistics numbers, right? Just a minute ago. What percentage of our workforce is made up of farming and construction?
3: In terms of, like, how many are actually doing that?
0: Yeah.
3: About 7 or 8%.
0: At most, I think.
3: Yeah. And that's between the two.
0: Yeah. I'm struggling to think of a whole other, you know, a whole bunch of other categories that require that type of vehicle.
3: No, it's
0: that you personally would own, right? I mean, like, yeah, if you drive a dump truck, then you're going to buy that kind of vehicle, but you don't own your dump truck. If you're a tow,
3: maybe
0: if you're a tow truck
3: does.
0: Driver, very few of you actually own your individual tow truck, and that's not factoring into that $47,000 new vehicle price, I don't believe. So
3: it's just not sustainable. And I get it. Everyone wants the bells and whistles. Trust me, when I start shopping around for cars, I do the same thing. I'm like, oh, like that sounds nice. And then I look at the price, and what I always come back to is, yeah, I'm going to really enjoy that for the first couple weeks, and then the novelty is going to wear off, and I'm going to be stuck with my payment for the next 6 years.
7: Everybody likes that feeling, that initial feeling, but
3: you know, it
7: goes away quick.
3: It's just I keep coming back to that, and it's not to say that cars aren't fun. I mean, trust me, one of my dreams in life would be to own a Corvette. I think it would be fantastic. But I also think it would be really stupid of me to do that right now.
0: Yeah, I take great pride in driving the worst car in my neighborhood, or series of cars. I think I might have two of the worst five. So,
3: you know, so it's just not sustainable where you see the price of new vehicles rise as quickly as they have.
0: What does it mean for automakers?
3: Well, there are a few different things to unpack there. What do you think they're going to do? Because I don't know.
0: I think they're going to struggle a little bit. I don't know that it's easy to pivot from the real push that you've made towards EVs back towards cheap, whatever cars we think people are going to buy. I don't think that suddenly Americans are just going to flock to sedans. So I think it's about trying to create cheap SUVs, perhaps. And that doesn't seem to line up with the drive and the push that these companies have made towards, you know, pure EVs over the last few years.
3: Why don't Americans like hatchbacks? Because to me, the hatchback is the pinnacle of the car, actually.
7: Yeah. You want to know the truth?
3: Yeah. Because
7: they look dorky.
3: Do they, though? I mean, like, why is that?
7: The typical American thinks they look dorky.
3: But why is that dorkier than, again, most of these small SUVs are basically hatchbacks that are like six inches higher.
0: Yeah, don't know.
7: I wouldn't have a problem with a hatchback, but I'm just telling you the answer. They look nerdy or dorky.
0: I had to really push my wife into the Civic hatchback. It took a long while.
3: Because, like, I'll give you an example. The Ford Mustang Mach-E, it is a hatchback.
7: Yeah, definitely.
3: You go out and you look at how high it is, actually. I've measured one. There's one that sits in our parking lot.
0: Oh, then that's what they're going to do. They're going to make hatchbacks and call them SUVs.
3: It is a hatchback. It's 2 inches higher
0: than
3: my car.
0: That's what they're
3: going
0: to do. Yeah, that's the solution.
3: That's all you got to do is call it an SUV, but just make it a hatchback.
0: Yeah, they're done.
7: I wonder if that guy was looking out the window of you measuring his car. It's like, what the hell's this guy doing?
3: I'm going to see if I can get it on the flatbed.
0: We brought in Mark Fandetti from the Armstrong Advisory Group this morning to join us on the program and talk a little bit about what we saw there. Mark, thanks for joining us. Appreciate it.
8: Great to be here. Thanks, Mike.
0: So let's start right off. Expectations for this consumer price index report were that they would continue to decline from the numbers that we saw in the December report, which showed, 6.5% year-over-year inflation. Mm-hmm. And you know, key cooling off occurring in goods inflation specifically. We're starting to see some stuff in services, but by and large, what we were seeing was goods inflation beginning to cool off. The headline reports that we saw this morning for January were slightly higher than expectations, but I would say within a rounding error of overall expectations for what we would see from the headline numbers. So let's start right there. Headline inflation up 0.5% month over month. I believe expectations were for a 0.4% increase. Year over year, 6.4% year over year. So a decline from last month, but again, slightly hotter than was anticipated, I believe.
1: Yeah, I think we'd been lulled into a sense in markets, not us, just collectively we, the whole country, investors, however you want to think about that, had been lulled into a sense of complacency by a few months' worth of good readings, which were expected because energy prices were coming down.
0: Yep.
1: So favorable year over year and even month over month comparisons made for an ultimately illusory. I think we will see whether or not today's reading bodes for future readings.
0: Sure.
1: We don't want to read too much into any data point. But a few months maybe gave us a false sense of relief due to falling energy prices. And that reversed modestly. The big stories this month, I think you already pointed out, shelter. Increasing 0.7% month over month and nearly 8% year over year. That was a driver of about half the month over month inflation change. And that seems fairly well dug in. And services inflation, as you pointed out, Mike, has taken the baton from goods inflation. So we've got goods deflation now.
0: Yep.
1: Now that the pandemic phase has passed. And we're into services inflation.
0: So you want a car, you want a board game, you need a a new video game console. Those things are not going for quite as much as they were over the last few years, or at least the pace of increases is slowing down. But talk to me about services. I mean, look, when it comes to services inflation, I think the primary one here, making up a third of CPI, is shelter.
1: Yeah.
0: So digging in there a bit, that is one area that I think there's been a lot of expectation of a cooling off, and yet we are still, I think the average month-to-month increase on shelter costs has been 0.5 or 0.6%, and we got a 0.7% reading this time. Any takeaways there?
1: Other than that it's indicative of persistent underlying inflation, no, I don't have any deep insights. And I think it's important to keep in mind the big picture, which is that which the Fed can control, which is monetary inflation, underlying inflation, trend inflation.
0: Mm-hmm.
1: Some people call it core inflation. These are all synonyms. So forgetting for a moment about the trees and looking at the forest, there's evidence of mid-single-digit persistent dug in, whether you look at expectations or wages or super core or core, and we can get into the nitty-gritty of those, but that's, to me, less important than the fact that underlying or trend inflation is persistent and fairly well dug in, and it's going to require some economic pain to uproot and ultimately squash.
0: So that was your perspective. I mean, I know your perspective on things going into this report, right? Like, you and I spend a fair bit of time together, whether you like it or not. So I know that your perspective has been, hey, we had a few good months of data, but the concern would be, hey, do things trend back up in the other direction? Do energy costs bring overall prices back up? Right? To you, I don't think it's any one piece that brings prices back up, but are we going to be able to see that persistent drag down or that disinflationary pressure that we have been seeing?
1: Where's that going to come from has been my question
0: throughout.
1: Historically, every monetary tightening, every hike in rates by the Fed of the Fed funds rate, that short-term interest rate that drives up treasury bills, et cetera, that's always been associated with a slowdown in economic activity, which pushes up unemployment, which puts downward pressure on wages, and that helps to subdue inflation. It would be odd if inflation came down without economic cost, because historically, disinflations, not just the 70s, but other periods too, and not just in the United States, globally, historically, disinflations inevitably are accompanied by some economic sacrifice.
0: Taking a look at a few individual components here. So shelter, as we mentioned, makes up over a third of headline CPI. It continues to run hot. My takeaway there, just getting away from the overall headline, would be going to be tough to see a slowdown in shelter costs if you have a hot housing market, right? I mean, overall interest rates have come down from those 7% peaks to now below 6% on the 30-year mortgage. Clearly, there's some excitement again about housing.
1: Mm-hmm.
0: I'm having a tough time understanding where that, there's been a lot of people calling for some relief on the shelter cost of the index. I don't really see it unless you see an overall housing cool off, and there's nothing indicating that today.
1: I mean, it could happen, and this is just a philosophical difference between the way I look at inflation and maybe some of the bottom-up forecasters that you've talked to on the show look at inflation. I don't find building up from individual components to be particularly helpful, because if you've got underlying inflation, it's like you got water in your house. It comes in through a shingle, and it ends up in the bathroom downstairs. How the heck did it get there? We don't know. The larger point is that there's water building up on your roof, and it's going to make its way into unexpected places. This, to me, is a decent analogy for inflation. There's too much money in the economy, ultimately. That pushed up the level of prices. This, I'm being a little bit abstract here, but it helps me to not get bogged down. We could talk about shelter. It's interesting.
0: Yeah.
1: It is over 34% this month if you look at the table breakdown that they update with every report of inflation. So it's going to, by necessity, drive it.
0: It's
1: a big component.
0: Yeah.
1: You know, food is 13.5%. Energy prices, surprisingly, a little less than 10%. So, but they're very volatile.
0: Right.
1: So that's how they become a driver. But to me, the bigger problem, going back to the water in the house metaphor, if I may, is that there's a lot of water on the roof still. And until we take care of that fundamental problem, too much money in the economy driving up prices through wages, and the best evidence of this is a hot labor market, whether you look at vacancies or unemployment, et cetera,
8: So, Mark, Brendan, yeah. would that is that really kind of the indicator, this idea that it's, you know, really focused in housing, that this is a much more systemic problem than this idea that, and we know this idea of it being transitory is long in the past, but, you know, that transitory piece, that seems to be where the goods are, right? We've kind of cured the
0: supply,
8: you know, supply chains and that sort of thing,
1: that's
8: but now
1: it
8: seems to be very systemic. It's kind of built in, as you said, there's too much cash in the system. Would you view this as being proof of that?
1: I probably wouldn't use the word proof, but that's just a personal preference because you could always be disproved. So I'd say it's strong evidence of it. Yeah.
0: Mm. So
1: one month it shows up in one component, another month it jumps around, which is why we like here and others do as well. Median or trimmed mean CPI. We'll get data on that later today. It takes out the outliers no matter where they originate to give you a sense for what is going on in a trend sense. And that's what we want to get at.
0: So, Mark, I'm going to make you play a little bit of mental gymnastics here because I know your perspective on this. And your perspective is, hey, this is going to be very difficult to defeat. That is clearly, at least over the last few months, not necessarily the market's position on this. And so we're seeing positive returns so far from all three major indices. I guess my question for you would be, the report that we received today, in my view, it's probably a B-, maybe a C-plus in terms of doing what we need to do to prove disinflation.
1: Mm-hmm.
0: How do you think market participants are taking this data so far? Because, like I said, markets are up slightly. Was this just a, hey, good enough report?
1: I don't see how it could be viewed that way. So I'm at a little bit of a loss to explain market reaction. This tells me that Fed funds probably have to go to mid fives or higher. We've been in the 6%. I don't want to tarnish you with my views, but I've been in the 6% plus camp just using basic rules of thumb.
0: Mm-hmm.
1: No, I don't claim any great foresight, but historically, you got to get Fed funds up higher than the rate of inflation so that the real Fed funds rate is enough to slow down economic activity. We're not anywhere near that point yet. How markets, equities in particular, which should be trading lower if expected interest rates are higher, which I think they probably are for any reasonable person today. How they can be trading higher, I don't claim to understand.
0: So then let's take out the day-to-day movements or minute-to-minute movements of the stock market because who the heck knows? There's millions of participants deciding that.
1: Fair point.
0: Give me one person's view. Give me Jerome Powell. Jerome Powell came out at his last meeting and said, look, he's always going to be pretty conservative in all of this, but he used the word disinflation on more than one occasion. And to me was a pretty... I don't know. It was a pretty dovish series of statements compared to where he has been over the last few months.
1: Yeah.
0: Again, I know your perspective on this, but is this report enough to change Jerome Powell's mind?
1: I don't know what Jerome Powell's framework is. I don't consider him to be a particularly effective or competent Fed chairperson. I think he needs to...
0: Not asking that question.
1: Okay. Well, but it's important that I state that because I have a hard time getting inside of his mind.
0: Yep.
1: Because he doesn't seem to have an analytically consistent approach to this problem. One press conference, he's saying financial conditions aren't a concern. Another, he's underscoring them. He's confused real and nominal interest rates. I mean, he's much smarter than I am, but he clearly doesn't have training in this particular. Yeah, I mean, he's an established, successful private equity investor, among other things. But in this domain, he lacks training, and it's painfully obvious when he speaks. He gets concepts confused. So I don't have a lot of confidence in his leadership. And I think that's borne out by the inflation experience of the past 3 years, frankly.
0: So would your takeaway be that this report might not be enough to change his mind, but it should?
1: I don't think his mental framework is established enough to predict how he will respond to something like this. This could send him off the deep end in the other direction, like the parent who sometimes discipline their kids, other times they're very liberal, and the kids' behavior is all over the place as a result. I don't know. I'm stretching for metaphors here. Mike, help me out.
0: No,
1: you know what I mean.
0: Yeah.
1: The guy doesn't have a philosophy, an approach, a framework. And I think in the modern era, you need somebody in charge of monetary policy who does. I don't know how he thinks about the world. This could send him, again, over the edge because nobody wants to be called a wimp.
0: Yep.
1: And if he fails, he'll be one of the biggest monetary wimps in history. So he could overreact.
8: Mark, can you tell us how you really feel about
1: this?
8: Right,
1: isn't it true, though?
8: Can you please?
1: Does anybody remember Arthur Burns? You know the name Arthur Burns. He was Fed chair, and he was a Republican, conservative, CEA chair, intellectual giant, failure. His whole career was one success after another. He was a golden boy until he failed at the Fed. Now he's a poster child for monetary failure. But that's about to be updated with Jerome Powell's picture.
2: Whoa.
1: Right, isn't
2: Happy
1: it?
2: Valentine's Day, Jerome. Right.
1: Big kiss to Jerome.
0: Wow. Tucker, if we were ever going to have Jerome Powell on the show, I guess you can scrap that.
2: Oh, yeah, he might.
1: Check my
2: he
1: calendar.
2: Might come
1: do
2: on
1: it when
2: soon.
1: I'm on vacation.
2: Yeah,
0: he's going to be showing up at Mark Fanday's doorstep, not on the
1: But I'm
0: the
1: saying he could actually overreact here to prove his monetary masculinity.
2: Because of you.
1: Because of this
2: Thanks
1: show.
2: A lot. You might just send interest rates through the roof.
0: We are going to take a quick break. We'll have a little bit of a roundup here on inflation. Mark Fandetti, really appreciate you joining us here to talk about CPI this morning.
3: As promised, we're now joined by Amir Sharif from Inflation Insights here to talk a little bit about, well, inflation. Amir, how are you doing today?
4: I'm doing great. How are you guys?
3: We're doing well. So we get a hot jobs report this morning. We had hot auto sales numbers for January, either yesterday or the day before, I can't remember. Hot ISM services coming out this morning, and all I can think of is, gee, does it seem like, not just in the U.S., but you know, overseas as well, all this demand may end up leading to a resurgence in inflation in the latter part of this year?
4: Yeah, you know, I was saying to somebody this morning, we should kind of maybe stop talking about a soft landing and start talking about a liftoff.
3: We might not land.
4: The numbers are looking pretty good today. You know, in terms of the resurgence of inflation, I've been of the sort of view that, you know, there's a decent chance we get a pickup in core inflation in the first quarter of this year. I feel like everyone's gotten pretty complacent because the last three reports were a bit more subdued. Mm-hmm. But, you know, typically in January, we tend to get a lot of new contracts coming in. And, you know, if you just think back even a couple of months ago, even before today, the general view has been, look, there's a recession coming. It's coming in the next, you know, 6 months probably. And so if you're a business trying to take price, this January setting a new contract is possibly the last chance you're going to have to take price, especially if the economy does end up in a recession. And so my feeling is, you know, you could get some of these new contracts, which do feed into the CPI in January. We could get a bit of a pop over the next couple of months in core inflation. And I think that would be a surprise to a lot of folks who've sort of gotten used to the last 3 months of, you know, slower inflation readings.
3: The one thing that I have always found with inflation is that it is something where it does take time for that to develop just because of how the methodology shows up in the CPI and other reports. So even if you start to see it building now, it might not actually show up for a quarter or two. Is that accurate at this point?
4: So I would say, yes, there are some lags in the CPI. The most obvious is in the way we measure housing. But in a lot of other areas of the CPI, it is basically happening, you know, close to real time. So, for example, you mentioned auto sales earlier. Auto prices, and it doesn't matter if we're talking about used cars or new cars, that's based on actual transaction-level data that happens every month. So all the sales that just happened in January for new cars, that pricing information is going to come into the next CPI that comes out on February 14th. So that's, you know, pretty close to real-time information. It's really just housing, which is probably the biggest lag. And I would say, you know, health insurance prices are also a big lag. So that is a pretty decent chunk of core inflation. You think about housing, that's 40%. That's going to lag by almost a year to what's happening in the rental market. But for a lot of other items, it is, I would say, very, very close to, you know, sort of what you're seeing on the ground.
0: Omer, this is Mike. The last, 6 months of inflation reports have included a pretty significant drop in oil prices, gasoline prices, you know, big ticket items that pretty much everybody pays for and everybody sees front and center. I'm guessing you, like I, have no idea where gas prices are going to go over the next 6 months. But if you strip that out, and again, I know you're alluding to core prices here, but do you have a sense for, hey, if we strip out gasoline alone and everything else, you know, does what it's going to do, what are we looking at in terms of the next 6 months if we do see flatline oil prices or even see oil prices going back in the other direction? I mean, how much does that seep through to more than just gasoline prices, for example?
4: Yeah, so I guess I would say, you know, first of all, I think everyone's seeing gas prices go back up. You know, we had a nice run of prices declining, as you mentioned, the last 6 months. January looks like we're probably going to see gasoline up around, you know, roughly 4%. February looks like it could be up another 1 or 2 percentage points. So it is going to add a bit to the headline inflation reading in the next, certainly in January report coming out in a couple of weeks, and then probably a bit in the February report as well. You know, what I would say is in terms of it seeping through to other areas, I think the good news is that when you it's really not gasoline that's the bigger issue for the pass-through. It's more diesel. Diesel prices, obviously everything gets transported by trucks. So diesel really matters quite a lot. And diesel prices right now, even though the numbers are still kind of high, we've seen come some of these forward prices for diesel come down quite a lot.

0: December.
1: Mm-hmm.
0: And, you know, I know you want to, you don't want to make too much of just sort of one day's report, one labor market report. But honestly, if you sit here, the market's already kind of after today priced out a lot of the cuts that it had in the back half of this year. So the market was looking for a couple of cuts coming, you know, later this year. After this jobs number today, a lot of that has been kind of wiped out because of, you know, essentially what you're implying, which is, hey, they might have to do a little bit more here. But my feeling after the meeting was their big concern is still inflation. They're not getting complacent, even if the market is. And, you know, if they need to do more, then they're more than willing to go again after after March and after May as well.
1: Very good. Amir, thank you so much for the time. We appreciate it and have a fantastic weekend.
0: Same to you guys. Thank you.
1: That is Amir Sharif from Inflation Insights talking about, well, inflation.
2: I feel as though every single person that we have talked to recently about the economy, markets, Fed, which has been a lot of our talk, has kind of ended the kind of ended their conversation with, well, markets may be interpreting in one way, but I think the Fed is going to interpret this way, or, you know, we should interpret it that way. There seems to be a lot of concern about how markets are interpreting things right now.
1: Well, we're at that point where, again, everything is nicely in balance. If you look at just everything right now and say, hey, if the economy stayed like this forever, this would be great. It's true, okay? If you have inflation that's running 0.2% a month,
2: yeah,
1: and you're adding a ton of jobs, okay, that's exactly what you want.
2: Yeah.
1: Like, you're at this Goldilocks period. But there's, I forget who it is, I think it's Bob Elliott who coined a great term that's out there right now, which is transitory Goldilocks. We've had this idea that inflation was transitory, or, you know, there was this idea floating out there that it was. And people are looking at where things are right now where, hey, Fed hikes have not really slowed the economy in any way. In fact, right now, again, for January at least, you're seeing an acceleration from what we saw in Q4. They have done enough where you are seeing inflation coming down, either because of what the Fed's done or just, you know, hey, people and businesses adapt and costs get sorted out and this and that. So inflation's looking better. But does it stay there? And I think there are just an awful lot of people that are hanging their hat on, hey, this is good. This is where it should be. Like, we should appreciate this. And it's like, fine, you can appreciate it for what it is now. But just remember that markets and economies are always evolving. And that just because something looks one way today doesn't mean that's how it's going to look 6 to 9 months from now. And so I kind of use that idea of transitory Goldilocks to describe where we are right now, and that, yes, the economy in January, really freaking good. Does it stay that way? I'm not convinced.
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1: As promised, we're now joined by Peter Earle from the American Institute for Economic Research here to talk a little bit about inflation. Peter, how are you today?
4: Great. Great to be here.
1: Peter, your organization puts out what is called the Everyday Price Index on a monthly basis. It comes up with different readings than what we get from the CPI or PCE. Can you talk a little bit about the construction of this Everyday Price Index?
4: Sure. So the Everyday Price Index is an index that takes certain elements from the CPI. It weights them into an index of 24 prices. And what we do then is we look for changes in those prices, and like any index would. But I think what's unique about the EPI is that what we do is we look for consumer or household costs that are not either contracted or unavoidable, essentially. You know, you can avoid, say, buying a new car, that sort of thing. But everything from food, medicine, pharmaceuticals, different costs of, say, maintaining your home and all that sort of thing, all of that is in there. And that's what makes the EPI, the Everyday Price Index, kind of a better look at what's happening with inflation and how it's impacting individuals and households.
1: What did it show for the month of January, and how does it compare to what we saw from the CPI?
4: Right. So the overall CPI climbed 0.5% in January, which was the most it's climbed in 3 months, and it was a lot of that was energy costs. But what we saw in the EPI is that it rose almost 1%, almost twice that amount. And a lot of that

0: was fueled by household fuels, utilities, that sort of thing. So what we glean from that, sort of the conclusion we can draw, is that the slowing of the disinflationary trend that we've seen is hitting households and individuals harder than the broad CPI index would indicate.
1: What about over the last year? How does the reading that you've seen from your inflation index compare to the CPI?
0: It's a little bit higher, but not terribly much. It's been a I believe the year over year is 6.5% on the EPI than versus 6.4% in the last CPI. So there certain things have impacted the index more, but where we really see the changes are on a month to month basis.
1: So obviously, there are different ways to measure inflation. The CPI tries to do one thing. The EPI tries to do another thing. I don't inherently believe that any one is better or worse because they're measuring different things. Do you think there is, you know, any kind of increased accuracy in measuring certain things using your index and why it may be more representative of what individuals see or anything else along those lines?
0: Well, I think it's – so first of all, you know, it's sort of like the Zeno's paradox, right? You can get closer to an inflationist, but you can never really hit it because prices – you're always sort of subject to snapshot fallacies whereby, you know, you take a look at a price and it changes in the next day or the day before, that sort of thing. So it's always – you're always going to – it's always going to be an approximation of what price levels are doing. But in the case of the EPI, we're looking at – we're cutting out all the things in the CPI that consumers, you know, may not be buying all the time or may not be part of, you know, the majority of household purchases in a given week. But again, you know, there's CPI. There's also the producer, consumption expenditure index that is used by the Fed. You know, there's GDP deflator. There's a number of measures of inflation, each of which has its own sort of benefits and costs or detractions to using.
1: When you look at the inflation picture heading into the remainder of 2023, my concern is that you're starting to see areas that had previously given you some deflationary tailwinds in the second half of last year that may be reversing. Do you share similar concerns?
0: I do, and actually those concerns were heightened this morning with the PPI release. You know, I mean, if you look at the last few days, you know, we had this pretty lousy PPI today, which not only was higher than expected, but there were revisions to previous PPIs all upward in the past few months. You know, the CPI number wasn't good a few days ago. We had strong retail sales yesterday. We had a blowout jobs number in January. And so, you know, on top of the Fed member Meester's comments this morning about a possible 50 basis point raise, I think inflation is going to – fighting inflation is going to be a longer, slower battle, and I think we should actually start to think about a terminal policy rate of 5.75%, maybe even 6%.
1: Very good. Peter, appreciate you joining us today. Thank you so much for the time.
0: Great to be here.
1: That is Peter Earl from the American Institute for Economic Research. Mike, you had some follow-up things that you wanted to cover from our first segment.
2: Well, yeah, I mean, I think just outside of markets and decisions there, what I'm seeing across the board seems to be some, I guess, the same complacency about interest rates that I'm sensing from the stock market. And I think it's worth, you know, mentioning some things such as where mortgage rates have gone right now. You know, I know a lot of people over the last few years looked at 3-1, 5-1, 7-1 ARMs and, you know, hoping that interest rates are going to be coming down in the near future to be able to refinance. Well, they sort of have, I think, just not to the levels that people were hoping for.
1: Well, and now they've gone back up, actually.
2: Where are they sitting now for the average 30-year?
1: So here's where we landed on this. So from Mortgage News Daily, the average 30-year fixed rate, it peaked on October 20th at 7.37.
2: Mm-hmm.
1: It then slid down to a low on February 2nd of this year, and it got all the way down to 5.99.
2: Wow.
1: So it came down almost 1.5%.
2: Yeah.
1: Since February 2nd, back up to 6.75 now.
2: Wow.
1: Yeah, in 2 weeks.
2: It's rapid.
1: In 2 weeks, you've seen that. And that, to me, again, remember, two things have happened here. So the 10-year Treasury on February 2nd was at 3.37.
2: Yep.
1: It's at 3.83 right now. So it's expanded by almost 0.5%.
2: Sure.
1: Mortgage rates have gone up by more than that. And that, to me, that extra spread over that 10-year Treasury, that's banks saying, hey, if we have to hold this on our books, we want to make sure that we're hedged in the event that there's a lot of inflation. And so we're gonna take a little extra there in terms of the rate that we're going to charge.
2: I think it speaks to demand, too. right? At the end of the day, some demand and supply. I think there was a lot of there was a lack of activity in October, November timeframe, and my sense has been there is a heck of a lot more activity heading into the spring housing market right now.
1: It could be. The reason I don't think it's demand is that banks aren't raising their deposit rates, which is what you would typically see if banks wanted to attract more deposits because they don't, you know, because they need more loans and things like that. It might be some of that. I tend to think it's more banks don't like risk. I know that we think that they do like risk because of what we saw from the investment banks back in, you know, 2007, 2008. But if you talk to any banker, and by banker, I mean the person who actually does the lending, the borrow.
2: Yeah, they're very risk averse.
1: They are the most nervous people in the world. They don't like risk at all. And so if you're a banker and you're saying, okay, if there's a chance I have to hold this loan on my books for the next 30 years, what do I want to get paid? If you see inflation starting to creep up again, you say, yeah, I'm going to need more because I don't want to be stuck holding this thing forever. U.S. profits just peaked. That usually means layoffs are coming. That's the headline from Bloomberg. And does it make a convincing case, Mike?
2: Well, I think the term peaked is interesting. Peak to me implies some sort of all-time high and then coming down. And they did come down in the most recent quarter. I don't think we have any real evidence that they will never go higher again. But nonetheless, the last few years have been highly profitable for most U.S. companies, I would generally say, in an environment where there's been a lot of cash poured into these companies. And so, yeah, the general conclusion that I would come to is if they did, in fact, peak and now profits are coming down, those companies are going to do whatever they can to defend their share price, which may mean layoffs. I'm not convinced that we are seeing those imminently.
1: So it's really interesting to see. I mean, Tucker was talking about Twilio there, and Twilio, despite announcing those that big earnings report, Twilio is one of the companies that this week, or maybe it was last week, I think it was last week,
2: second round of layoffs,
1: announced their second round of layoffs, 17% after doing a round of layoffs in September. We had another one of these this morning. DocuSign came out and said, hey, we're going to be laying off 10% of our workforce. They had done 9% in September. So again, you're getting close to 20%, which, by the way, I hate to say I told you so, but I told you so. This is what happens when companies cut 10%. They realize 3 or 4 months later it's not enough, and they have to do another round of layoffs. And
2: what a terrible environment to work in, by the way.
1: And here's my guess, unfortunately. There's probably going to be a third round for most of those companies because that's how it worked in the tech bubble. You usually end up having to cut 25 to 35% of your staff in order to get your company squared away during a during an environment where things are no longer in your favor. So
2: when it comes to the layoffs,
1: yes,
2: I think it's pretty clear that generally these companies are being rewarded by their shareholders for doing layoffs
1: today. Yes.
2: And so from that perspective, I am concerned about it because look, these companies have come out of the last few years and really done their best to make themselves beholden to more than just their shareholders, but I don't buy it. Right? At the end of the day, these companies are doing everything they can to maximize shareholder return. And if that means cutting labor by 10%, they're going to do so. And when incentives are aligned in that direction, it's tough to see what's going to prevent it from happening.
1: Now, we've seen, and again, both these companies, Twilio and DocuSign, tech sector. Okay, sure. These are not companies that are in manufacturing. They're not companies that are in housing. They're not companies that are in food production.
2: Yep.
1: They're in the tech sector where there was way too much hiring that went on during the pandemic, and now you're seeing a lot of companies having to cut headcount as a result. So when we see this headline, U.S. profits just peaked, that usually means layoffs are coming. Tech sector, it's being proven true so far. But when we talk about the labor market as a whole right now, it's still very tight. And so I continue to wonder, and I don't know if this will be the case, but if I am company X that says, hey, I've got to reduce my spend by Y dollars over the course of the next year, one of the first levers I look at before headcount in a tight labor market is, hey, can I get rid of any real estate that I'm not using because I have employees working remotely? Okay. Even in the tech sector, you're seeing some of that. I mean, Facebook, Meta, whatever the heck they're called these days, They announced that they were supposed to take, I think it was 500,000 square feet in Hudson Yards in New York City. They said, no, we're not going to do that.
2: Walmart just did the same. They closed three of their, they had these tech hubs. They were trying to compete with all the Salesforces and Amazons of the world. So they had three locations in Carlsbad, California, Portland, Oregon, and Austin, Texas. Closed all of them.
1: So
2: didn't do layoffs. Didn't announce layoffs. Just closed their, you know, high tech hubs.
1: Now, the counterpoint to all this is that even though the Fed's been raising interest rates for a year, they've only been in an area that would borderline qualify as restrictive for maybe the last 6 months now.
2: Yep.
1: Since August, maybe September. So the counterpoint to all this is, hey, yes, we haven't seen layoffs outside of tech yet, but that's because rates really haven't been that high for that long. You know, they're higher now, but again, back in July of last year, the Fed funds rate was still in the twos.
2: Yep.
1: You know?
2: So, I mean, my answer on all this is, again, maybe. Like, I can't definitively say right now that the reason companies outside the technology sector have not yet laid off employees is definitively because interest rates haven't been high for long enough. But look, companies are being rewarded for laying off employees right now, and it is a relatively new phenomenon that they are dealing with in terms of higher borrowing costs, etc.
1: Can we also briefly talk a little bit about just what we're seeing that's been rallying this year? Because this continued again yesterday in the Russell 2500 growth index. These are some of the names that were up big yesterday. Beyond Meat, 12%. Stitch Fix, 15%. Carvana, 18%. Wayfair, 10%. Do we all of a sudden think that these companies, did Beyond Meat yesterday come out and say, hey guys, guess what? Our new product was voted best tasting fake meat ever, and it got into more mouths yesterday than any day ever. No!
2: You know what I'd love to see? An overlay of traffic volume to the Wall Street Bets Reddit subreddit, overlaid with these stock prices.
1: This is the stuff that is being bid up right now. It's very frothy and very reminiscent of what we were seeing in 2021
2: exactly
1: and 2022.
2: Yeah.
1: It's not the kind of stuff that is indicative of a healthy long-term recovery. Maybe you get it, but when Beyond Meat, who, again, we've talked, you know, the last few weeks about just how badly they've been struggling, when they're up 10%, that's not, hey, it's all clear, Beyond Meat's fine. That's individuals gambling.
2: Yes.
1: Okay. Maybe it works out, maybe it doesn't, but this is all retail stuff that is just, you don't have a bunch of hedge funds piling into Beyond Meat right now saying the turnaround's just around the corner. Like, that's not the message that you're getting.
2: No, but they may have exited a bunch of their shorts because they're worried about being called out of them.
1: And that also becomes the part where things start to get more dangerous because now you don't have that potential short squeeze to, you know, continue to move things up as people get more bullish eventually. So this is it's a dodgy market right now. It's been good so far to start the year, but it has not, you haven't seen the rally in the places that makes sense, quite honestly.
2: Fair.
1: But maybe that's just my own personal perspective on it because I don't
2: think. Well, it clearly is your personal perspective on it, but time will tell whether you're right or wrong. So the average new car purchase, according to J.D. Power and Associates, was, frankly, well above $40,000. Let me get the exact price. It hit a record of $47,362 in the month of December, according to J.D. Power. And to me, this is just a continuation of a trend that we've been seeing over the last several years. This is not purely a pandemic trend, for example. But in what year did Ford, for instance, stop making sedans?
1: 3 years ago.
2: Was it only three?
1: Maybe two.
2: Yeah, it was a while ago. I think it was actually pre-pandemic, so I think it was a while ago that they at least announced it, but you're right, model years might have started.
3: 2018.
2: Okay. So this has been a trend for a while where Americans have been pushing towards bigger and more expensive cars, I think really as a whole, but this really stepped in a whole different direction during the pandemic where, hey, there was a limited supply of semiconductors, and so companies that were producing cars said, we're only going to focus on those that make us the biggest profit margins. And that's what's happened, I think, resulted in this.
1: No.
2: You disagree?
1: Yes.
2: Okay.
1: There are still plenty of cheap

0: options out there.
1: Yes, but we don't buy them.
0: I know.
1: That's my point.
0: No, it's not because manufacturers changed the cars they're making.
1: Well, they did. Ford stopped making sedans.
0: Okay, go buy a Civic. They still make them. They're $25,000. You want a Corolla?
1: There are
0: it's 25
1: fewer
0: grand
1: of
0: as
1: those
0: well.
1: Options out there, and Americans are not buying them. I guess would
0: it's
1: be my
0: not
1: entire
0: that,
1: point.
0: But it's not. They're not. It's not because manufacturers said we're not going to make these anymore.
1: No, it came from a demand perspective, which is where I started. Americans no longer want to drive cheap sedans. They want to drive big SUVs.
0: We are stupid when it comes to cars.
1: Yeah, I agree
0: with that. Let's call a spade a spade. And specifically, like, right now, we're being dumber than ever. Like, we are just making the worst financial decisions possible when it comes to cars right now. I can't overstate this enough, because it's absolutely horrible. Okay? If you look at the data, let me just put this in perspective, okay? If we look at the data that's out there right now, okay? Let's look at the January jobs report that tells us, okay, here is the average hourly wage in the U.S. It's $33 an hour. Means if you work 2,000 hours at that, you're going to make $66,000 a year, which is about where median household income is.
1: Okay.
0: Because the median household in the U.S., again, you look at the number of jobs, actually has less than one job because of just how it works out. Bunch of retired people, blah, blah, blah. So, if you're talking about the average new car price
1: at $47,000.
0: At $47,000, while Americans are making 60, again, call it $70,000 just to make the math easy.
1: Sure.
0: And I think that's where the actual median household income is. That number's insane.
1: Yes.
0: It's absolutely insane. Because if you go back through, again, remember that for much of the last 20 years, you didn't really see much in the way of real earnings gains. It was basically eaten up by inflation. Average American family over the last, you know, 10, 15 years was making anywhere from like $55,000 to $60,000.
1: Mm-hmm.
0: And the cars they were buying were averaging $25,000, $27,000, $28,000, somewhere around there. There's been, again, just a huge ramp up in the last 5 years in particular, really the last three that have driven this. It's not sustainable. The only way this works is basically if you get to the point where people are just, you know,
1: mortgaging.
0: Okay, I'm taking out an 8-year car loan. I'm going to own the car for 6 years, and then I'm going to plan on it just getting repoed with like 2 years left on it as I buy something new. It can't last forever. The cars we're buying are just too expensive. You should not be buying a $50,000 vehicle unless you're making $250,000 a year.
1: Yeah.
0: That's where it is. Okay? And there are plenty of good vehicles for cheaper. You can buy, again, you don't need to be spending a ton of money. You want to buy something, who cares what you want to necessarily buy? You can find a ton of good cars still in that range between $20,000 and $35,000. Really good cars. Now, they don't have the heated steering wheel, and they don't have the panoramic moonroof. But who cares about the panoramic moonroof? You're supposed to be looking at the road.
1: I think that if there's one area of concern that I have for vehicle companies is that I don't think that they are producing a whole lot of vehicles. I know that they're not producing a whole lot of vehicles for that segment. I don't think they're prepared to do so, and I think that's where demand is going to end up in the next few years. Because you're right. People have been rolling these auto loans into new 6, 7, 8 year loans and just, you know, hey, I can afford the monthly payment here. And now that interest rates have doubled, I think it's fair to say that interest rates on cars have doubled in the last 12 months. That's not going to be feasible anymore.
2: What about pickup trucks? I'm looking through this list of pickup trucks, and given these are just the base listings, but like,
0: yeah.
2: Ford Maverick, $23,000. Hyundai Sonata, $26,000. Chevy Colorado, $28,000. Toyota Tacoma, $28,000.
1: Are these new vehicles?
2: New.
1: Yeah.
0: Yeah, I mean, look, even if you got to go...
2: But people like all the bells and whistles and the leather seats.
0: And even if you want to go up a little from that and not get the base, okay, get a Tacoma that's, you know, 35 instead of 28. You don't need to have the Tundra, you know, 55.
2: Right. And around here, you need the four-wheel drive, obviously,
0: now
2: so that's going to cost you more.
0: No.
2: But
0: again, if you need an expensive car for work for one reason or another, hey, you're, you know, a contractor and you're in your truck all day and that's what, you know, you're towing around. You just want to be comfortable because your truck is your office. Okay, fine. That's a working vehicle. At least I can make a case for that.
1: But, Chuck, you were just looking at Bureau of Labor Statistics numbers, right? Just
0: a
1: minute ago. What percentage of our workforce is made up of farming and construction?
0: in terms of like how many are actually doing that?
1: Yeah.
0: About 7 or 8%.
1: At most, I think.
0: Yeah. And that's between the two.
1: Yeah. I'm struggling to think of a whole other, you know, a whole bunch of other categories that require that type of vehicle.
0: No, it's
1: that you personally would own, right? I mean, like, yeah, if you drive a dump truck, then you're going to buy that kind of vehicle, but you don't own your dump truck. If you're a tow,
0: maybe
1: if you're a tow truck
0: does.
1: Driver, very, you know, very few of you actually own your individual tow truck, and that's not factoring into that $47,000 new vehicle price, I don't believe. So
0: it's just not sustainable. And I get it. Everyone wants the bells and whistles. Trust me, when I start shopping around for cars, I do the same thing. I'm like, oh, like that sounds nice. And then I look at the price. And what I always come back to is, yeah, I'm going to really enjoy that for the first couple weeks. And then the novelty is going to wear off. And I'm going to be stuck with my payment for the next 6 years.
2: Everybody likes that feeling, that initial feeling. But,
0: you know, it
2: goes away quick.
0: It's just I keep coming back to that. And it's not to say that. Cars aren't fun. I mean, trust me, one of my dreams in life would be to own a Corvette. I think it would be fantastic. But I also think it would be really stupid of me to do that right now.
1: Yeah, I take great pride in driving the worst car in my neighborhood, or series of cars. I think I might have two of the worst five. So,
0: you know, so it's just not sustainable where you see the price of new vehicles rise as quickly as they have.
1: What does it mean for automakers?
0: Well, there are a few different things to unpack there. What do you think they're going to do? Because I don't know.
1: I think they're going to struggle a little bit. I don't know that it's easy to pivot from the real push that you've made towards EVs back towards cheap, whatever cars we think are people are going to buy. I don't think that suddenly Americans are just going to flock to sedans. So I think it's about trying to create cheap SUVs, perhaps. And that doesn't seem to line up with the drive and the push that these companies have made towards, you know, pure EVs over the last few years.
0: Why don't Americans like hatchbacks? Because to me, the hatchback is the pinnacle of the car, actually.
2: Yeah. You want to know the truth?
0: Yeah. Because
2: they look dorky.
0: Do they, though? I mean, like, why is that?
2: The typical American thinks they look dorky.
0: But why is that dorkier than, again, most of these small SUVs are basically hatchbacks that are, like, six inches higher.
1: Yeah, don't know.
2: I wouldn't have a problem with a hatchback, but I'm just telling you the answer. They look nerdy or dorky.
1: I had to really push my wife into the Civic hatchback. It took a long while.
0: Because, like, I'll give you an example. The Ford Mustang Mach-E, it is a hatchback.
2: Yeah, definitely.
0: You go out and you look at how high it is, actually. I've measured one. There's one that sits in our parking lot.
1: Oh, then that's what they're going to do. They're going to make hatchbacks and call them SUVs.
0: It is a hatchback. It's 2 inches higher
1: than my
0: car.
1: That's what they're
0: going to
1: do. Yeah, that's the solution.
0: That's all you got to do is call it an SUV, but just make it a hatchback.
1: Yeah, they're done.
2: I wonder if that guy was looking out the window of you measuring his car. He's like, what the hell's this guy doing?
0: I'm going to see if I can get it on the flatbed.
1: We brought in Mark Fandetti from the Armstrong Advisory Group this morning to join us on the program and talk a little bit about what we saw there. Mark, thanks for joining us. Appreciate it.
3: Great to be here. Thanks, Mike.
1: So let's start right off. Expectations for this consumer price index report were that they would continue to decline from the numbers that we saw in the December report, which showed, 6.5% year-over-year inflation. Mm-hmm. And you know, key cooling off occurring in goods inflation specifically. We're starting to see some stuff in services, but by and large, what we were seeing was goods inflation beginning to cool off. The headline reports that we saw this morning for January were slightly higher than expectations, but I would say within a rounding error of overall expectations for what we would see from the headline numbers. So let's start right there. Headline inflation up 0.5% month over month. I believe expectations were for a 0.4% increase. Year over year, 6.4% year over year. So a decline from last month, but again, slightly hotter than was anticipated, I believe.
3: Yeah, I think we'd been lulled into a sense in markets, not us, just collectively we, the whole country, investors, however you want to think about that, had been lulled into a sense of complacency by a few months' worth of good readings, which were expected because energy prices were coming down.
1: Yep.
3: So favorable year over year and even month over month comparisons made for an ultimately Ilyasori, I think we will see whether or not today's reading bodes what it bodes for future readings.
1: Sure.
3: We don't want to read too much into any data point, but a few months maybe gave us a false sense of relief due to falling energy prices, and that reversed modestly. The big stories this month, I think you already pointed out, shelter increasing 0.7% month over month and nearly 8% year over year. That was a driver of about half the month over month inflation change. And that seems fairly well dug in. And services inflation, as you pointed out, Mike, has taken the baton from goods inflation. So we've got goods deflation now.
1: Yep.
3: Now that the pandemic phase has passed and we're into services inflation.
1: So you want a car, you want a board game, you need a a new video game console. Those things are not going for quite as much as they were over the last few years, or at least the pace of increases is slowing down. But, talk to me about services. I mean, look, when it comes to services inflation, I think the primary one here making up a third of CPI is shelter.
3: Yeah.
1: So digging in there a bit, that is one area that I think there's been a lot of expectation of a cooling off, and yet we are still, I think the average month-to-month increase on shelter costs has been 0.5 or 0.6%, and we got a 0.7% reading this time. Any takeaways there?
3: Other than that it's indicative of persistent underlying inflation, no, I don't have any deep insights. And
1: sure,
3: I think it's important to keep in mind the big picture, which is that which the Fed can control, which is monetary inflation, underlying inflation, trend inflation.
1: Mm-hmm.
3: Some people call it core inflation. These are all synonyms. So forgetting for a moment about the trees and looking at the forest, there's evidence of mid-single digit persistent dug in, whether you look at expectations or wages or super core or core. And we can get into the nitty gritty of those, but that's to me less important than the fact that underlying or trend inflation is persistent and fairly well dug in. And it's going to require some economic pain to uproot and ultimately squash.
1: So that was your perspective. I mean, I know your perspective on things going into this report, right? Like, you and I spend a fair bit of time together, whether you like it or not. So I know that your perspective has been, hey, we had a few good months of data, but the concern would be, hey, do things trend back up in the other direction? Do energy costs bring overall prices back up? To you, I don't think it's any one piece that brings prices back up, but are we going to be able to see that persistent drag down or that disinflationary pressure that we have been seeing?
3: Where's that going to come from has been my question
1: throughout.
3: Historically, every monetary tightening, every hike in rates by the Fed of the Fed funds rate, that short-term interest rate that drives up treasury bills, et cetera, that's always been associated with a slowdown in economic activity, which pushes up unemployment, which puts downward pressure on wages, and that helps to subdue inflation. It would be odd if inflation came down without economic cost, because historically, disinflations, not just the 70s, but other periods too, and not just in the United States, globally, historically, disinflations inevitably are accompanied by some economic sacrifice.
1: Taking a look at a few individual components here. So shelter, as we mentioned, makes up over a third of headline CPI. It continues to run hot. My takeaway there, just getting away from the overall headline, would be going to be tough to see a slowdown in shelter costs if you have a hot housing market, right? I mean, overall interest rates have come down from those 7% peaks to now below 6% on the 30-year mortgage. Clearly, there's some excitement again about housing.
3: Mm-hmm.
1: I'm having a tough time understanding where that, there's been a lot of people calling for some relief on the shelter cost of the index. I don't really see it unless you see an overall housing cool off, and there's nothing indicating that today.
3: I mean, it could happen, and this is just a philosophical difference between the way I look at inflation and maybe some of the bottom-up forecasters that you've talked to on the show look at inflation. I don't find building up from individual components to be particularly helpful, because if you've got underlying inflation, it's like you got water in your house. It comes in through a shingle, and it ends up in the bathroom downstairs. How the heck did it get there? We don't know. The larger point is that there's water building up on your roof, and it's going to make its way into unexpected places. This, to me, is a decent analogy for inflation. There's too much money in the economy, ultimately. That pushed up the level of prices. This, I'm being a little bit abstract here, but it helps me to not get bogged down. We could talk about shelter. It's interesting.
1: Yeah.
3: It is over 34% this month if you look at the table breakdown that they update with every report of inflation. So it's going to, by necessity, drive it. It's a big component. Yeah. You know, food is 13.5%. Energy prices, surprisingly, a little less than 10%. But they're very volatile.
1: Right.
3: So that's how they become a driver. But to me, the bigger problem, going back to the water in the house metaphor, if I may, is that there's a lot of water on the roof still. And until we take care of that fundamental problem, too much money in the economy driving up prices through wages, and the best evidence of this is a hot labor market, whether you look at vacancies or unemployment, et cetera.
4: So, Mark, Brendan, yeah. Would that is that really kind of the indicator, this idea that it's, you know, really focused in housing, that this is a much more systemic problem than this idea that, and we know this idea of it being transitory is long in the past, but, you know, that transitory piece, that seems to be where the goods are, right? We've kind of cured the
1: supply chains
4: yeah. and that sort of thing,
3: that's
4: but now
3: yeah,
4: it's, it seems to be very systemic. It's kind of built in, as you said, there's too much cash in the system. Would you view this as being proof of that?
3: I probably wouldn't use the word proof, but that's just a personal preference, because you could always be disproved. So I'd say it's strong evidence of it. Yeah.
1: Mm. So
3: one month it shows up in one component, another month it jumps around, which is why we like here, and others do as well, median or trimmed mean CPI. We'll get data on that later today. It takes out the outliers no matter where they originate,
1: mm-hmm.
3: to give you a sense for what is going on in a trend sense. And that's what we want to get at.
1: So, Mark, I'm going to make you play a little bit of mental gymnastics here, because I know your perspective on this, and your perspective is, hey, this is going to be very difficult to defeat. That is clearly, at least over the last few months, not necessarily the market's position on this. And so we're seeing positive returns so far from all three major indices. I guess my question for you would be, the report that we received today, in my view, it's probably a B-, maybe a C-plus in terms of doing what we need to do to prove disinflation.
3: Mm-hmm.
1: How do you think market participants are taking this data so far? Because, like I said, markets are up slightly. Was this just a, hey, good enough report?
3: I don't see how it could be viewed that way. So I'm at a little bit of a loss to explain market reaction. This tells me that Fed funds probably have to go to mid fives or higher. We've been in the 6%. I don't want to tarnish you with my views, but I've been in the 6% plus camp, just using basic rules of thumb.
1: Mm-hmm.
3: No, I don't claim any great foresight, but historically, you got to get Fed funds up higher than the rate of inflation so that the real Fed funds rate is enough to slow down economic activity. We're not anywhere near that point yet. How markets, equities in particular, which should be trading lower if expected interest rates are higher, which I think they probably are for any reasonable person today. How they can be trading higher, I don't claim to understand.
1: So then let's take out the day-to-day movements or minute-to-minute movements of the stock market, because
3: yep.
1: who the heck knows? There's millions of participants deciding that.
3: Fair point.
1: Give me one person's view. Give me Jerome Powell. Jerome Powell came out at his last meeting and said, look, he's always going to be pretty conservative in all of
3: yep.
1: this, but he used the word disinflation on more than one occasion. And to me, was a pretty... I don't know. It was a pretty dovish series of statements compared to where he has been over the last few months.
3: Yeah.
1: Again, I know your perspective on this, but is this report enough to change Jerome Powell's mind?
3: I don't know what Jerome Powell's framework is. I don't consider him to be a particularly effective or competent Fed chairperson. I think he needs to...
1: Not asking that question.
3: Okay. Well, but it's important that I state
1: yep.
3: that, because I have a hard time getting inside of his mind.
1: Yep.
3: Because he doesn't seem to have an analytically consistent approach to this problem. One press conference, he's saying financial conditions aren't a concern. Another, he's underscoring them. He's confused real and nominal interest rates. I mean, he's much smarter than I am, but he clearly doesn't have training in this particular. Yeah, I mean, he's an established, successful private equity investor, among other things. But in this domain, he lacks training, and it's painfully obvious when he speaks. He gets concepts confused. So I don't have a lot of confidence in his leadership, and I think that's borne out by the inflation experience of the past 3 years, frankly.
1: So would your takeaway be that this report might not be enough to change his mind, but it should?
3: I don't think his mental framework is established enough to predict how he will respond to something like this. This could send him off the deep end in the other direction, like the parent who sometimes discipline their kids, other times they're very liberal, and the kid's behavior is all over the place as a result. I don't know. I'm stretching for metaphors here. Mike, help me out.
1: No, you're
3: you know
1: good.
3: What I mean.
1: Yeah.
3: He does. The guy doesn't have a philosophy, an approach, a framework. And I think in the modern era, you need somebody in charge of monetary policy who does. I don't know how he thinks about the world. This could send him, again, over the edge, because nobody wants to be called a wimp.
1: Yep.
3: And if he fails, he'll be one of the biggest monetary wimps in history. So he could overreact.
4: Mark, can you tell us how you really feel about all this?
3: Right, isn't it true, though? Does anybody remember Arthur Burns? You know the name Arthur Burns. He was Fed chair, and he was a Republican, conservative, CEA chair, intellectual giant, failure. His whole career was one success after another. He was a golden boy until he failed at the Fed. Now he's a poster child for monetary failure. But that's about to be updated with Jerome Powell's picture.
4: Whoa.
3: Right? Isn't
4: Happy
3: it, isn't
4: Valentine's it? Day, Jerome. Right.
3: Big kiss to Jerome.
1: Wow. Tucker, if we were ever going to have Jerome Powell on the show, I guess you can scrap that.
4: He might
3: check my calendar. Do it when
4: soon.
3: I'm on vacation.
1: Yeah, he's going to be showing up at Mark Fandetti's doorstep, not on the
3: But I'm saying he could actually overreact here to prove his monetary masculinity.
4: Because of you.
3: Because of this
4: Thanks
3: show.
4: A lot. You might just send interest rates through the roof.
1: We are going to take a quick break. We'll have a little bit of a roundup here on inflation. Mark Fandetti, really appreciate you joining us here to talk about CPI this morning.
0: As promised, we're now joined by Amir Sharif from Inflation Insights here to talk a little bit about, well, inflation. Amir, how are you doing today?
5: I'm doing great. How are you guys?
0: We're doing well. So we get a hot jobs report this morning. We had hot auto sales numbers for January, either yesterday or the day before, I can't remember. Hot ISM services coming out this morning, and all I can think of is, gee, does it seem like, not just in the U.S., but you know, overseas as well, all this demand may end up leading to a resurgence in inflation in the latter part of this year?
5: Yeah, you know, I was saying to somebody this morning, we should kind of maybe stop talking about a soft landing and start talking about a liftoff.
0: We might not land.
5: The numbers are looking pretty good today. You know, in terms of the resurgence of inflation, I've been of the sort of view that, you know, there's a decent chance we get a pickup in core inflation in the first quarter of this year. I feel like everyone's gotten pretty complacent because the last three reports were a bit more subdued. Mm-hmm. But, you know, typically in January, we tend to get a lot of new contracts coming in. And, you know, if you just think back even a couple of months ago, even before today, the general view has been, look, there's a recession coming. It's coming in the next, you know, 6 months probably. And so if you're a business trying to take price, this January setting a new contract is possibly the last chance you're going to have to take price, especially if the economy does end up in a recession. And so my feeling is, you know, you could get some of these new contracts which do feed into the CPI in January. We could get a bit of a pop over the next couple of months in core inflation. And I think that would be a surprise to a lot of folks who've sort of gotten used to the last 3 months of, you know, slower inflation readings.
0: The one thing that I have always found with inflation is that it is something where it does take time for that to develop just because of how the methodology shows up in the CPI and other reports. So even if you start to see it building now, it might not actually show up for a quarter or two. Is that accurate at this point?
5: So I would say, yes, there are some lags in the CPI. The most obvious is in the way we measure housing. But in a lot of other areas of the CPI, it is basically happening, you know, close to real time. So, for example, you mentioned auto sales earlier. Auto prices, and it doesn't matter if we're talking about used cars or new cars, that's based on actual transaction level data that happens every month. So all the sales that just happened in January for new cars, that pricing information is going to come into the next CPI that comes out on February 14th. So that's, you know, pretty close to real-time information. It's really just housing, which is probably the biggest lag. And I would say, you know, health insurance prices are also a big lag. So that is a pretty decent chunk of core inflation. You think about housing, that's 40%. That's going to lag by almost a year to what's happening in the rental market. But for a lot of other items, it is, I would say, very, very close to, you know, sort of what you're seeing on the ground.
1: Omer, this is Mike. The last, I don't know, 6 months of inflation reports have included a pretty significant drop in oil prices, gasoline prices, you know, big ticket items that pretty much everybody pays for and everybody sees front and center. I'm guessing you, like I, have no idea where gas prices are going to go over the next 6 months. But if you strip that out, and again, I know you're alluding to core prices here, but do you have a sense for, hey, if we strip out gasoline alone and everything else, you know, does what it's going to do, what are we looking at in terms of the next 6 months if we do see flatline oil prices or even see oil prices going back in the other direction? I mean, how much does that seep through to more than just gasoline prices, for example?
5: Yeah, so I guess I would say, you know, first of all, I think everyone's seeing gas prices go back up. You know, we had a nice run of prices declining, as you mentioned, the last 6 months. January looks like we're probably going to see gasoline up around, you know, roughly 4%. February looks like it could be up another 1 or 2 percentage points. So it is going to add a bit to the headline inflation reading in the next, certainly in January report coming out in a couple of weeks, and then probably a bit in the February report as well. You know, what I would say is in terms of it seeping through to other areas, I think the good news is that when you, it's really not gasoline that's the bigger issue for the pass-through. It's more diesel. Diesel prices, obviously everything gets transported by trucks. So diesel really matters quite a lot. And diesel prices right now, even though the numbers are still kind of high, we've seen some of these forward prices for diesel come down quite a lot the last several months. So I think that means diesel prices should come down pretty appreciably in the next 2-3 months. And I think that's going to, you know, sort of put a lid on some of the pass-through to, say, for example, transporting food or transporting, you know, furniture, things like that. That was a big part of the story last year. It seems like the next few months that'll be less of an issue.
0: Amir, when you look at how a resurgence in growth may impact the Fed and their actions, do you look at that and say, hey, they're probably going to, you know, still pause in March and take that wait and see approach? Or does this put another hike on the table potentially for that May meeting?
5: Yeah, so honestly, my takeaway after the last meeting was they're going to go in March, and they're likely to go again in May anyway. I mean, their forecast in December already said, look, we're going to get to just north of 5. Another 2 hikes would get you exactly to what they forecast in December.
0: Mm-hmm.
5: And, you know, I know you don't want to make too much of just sort of one day's report, one labor market report. But honestly, if you sit here, the market's already kind of after today priced out a lot of the cuts that it had in the back half of this year. So the market was looking for a couple of cuts coming, you know, later this year. After this jobs number today, a lot of that has been kind of wiped out because of, you know, essentially what you're implying, which is, hey, they might have to do a little bit more here. But my feeling after the meeting was their big concern is still inflation. They're not getting complacent, even if the market is. And, you know, if they need to do more, they're more than willing to go again after March and after May as well.
0: Very good. Amir, thank you so much for the time. We appreciate it, and have a fantastic weekend.
5: Same to you guys. Thank you.
0: That is Amir Sharif from Inflation Insights talking about, well, inflation.
1: I feel as though every single person that we have talked to recently about the economy, markets, Fed, which has been a lot of our talk, has kind of ended their conversation with, well, markets may be interpreting in one way, but I think the Fed is going to interpret this way, or, you know, we should interpret it that way. There seems to be a lot of concern about how markets are interpreting things right now.
0: Well, we're at that point where, again, everything is nicely in balance. If you look at just everything right now and say, hey, if the economy stayed like this forever, this would be great. It's true. Okay. If you have inflation that's running 0.2% a month,
1: yeah,
0: and you're adding a ton of jobs, okay, that's exactly what you want.
1: Yeah.
0: Like you're at this Goldilocks period. But there's, I forget who it is, I think it's Bob Elliott who coined a great term that's out there right now, which is transitory Goldilocks. We've had this idea that inflation was transitory, or, you know, there was this idea floating out there that it was. And people are looking at where things are right now where, hey, Fed hikes have not really slowed the economy in any way. In fact, right now, again, for January at least, you're seeing an acceleration from what we saw in Q4. They have done enough where you are seeing inflation coming down, either because of what the Fed's done or just, you know, hey, people and businesses adapt and costs get sorted out and this and that. So inflation's looking better. But does it stay there? And I think there are just an awful lot of people that are hanging their hat on, hey, this is good. This is where it should be. Like, we should appreciate this. And it's like, fine, you can appreciate it for what it is now. But just remember that markets and economies are always evolving. And that just because something looks one way today doesn't mean that's how it's going to look 6 to 9 months from now. And so I kind of use that idea of transitory Goldilocks to describe where we are right now, and that, yes, the economy in January, really freaking good. Does it stay that way? I'm not convinced.
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0: As promised, we're now joined by Peter Earle from the American Institute for Economic Research, here to talk a little bit about inflation. Peter, how are you today?
6: Great. Great to be here.
0: Peter, your organization puts out what is called the Everyday Price Index on a monthly basis. It comes up with different readings than what we get from the CPI or PCE. Can you talk a little bit about the construction of this Everyday Price Index?
6: Sure. So the Everyday Price Index is an index that takes certain elements from the CPI. It weights them into an index of 24 prices. And what we do then is we look for changes in those prices, and like any index would. But I think what's unique about the EPI is that what we do is we look for consumer or household costs that are not either contracted or unavoidable, essentially. You know, you can avoid, say, buying a new car, that sort of thing. But everything from food, medicine, pharmaceuticals, different costs of, say, maintaining your home and all that sort of thing, all of that is in there. And that's what makes the EPI, the Everyday Price Index, kind of a better look at what's happening with inflation and how it's impacting individuals and households.
0: What did it show for the month of January, and how does it compare to what we saw from the CPI?
6: Right. So the overall CPI climbed 0.5% in January, which was the most it's climbed in 3 months, and it was a lot of that was energy costs. But what we saw in the EPI is that it rose almost 1%, almost twice that amount, and a lot of that was fueled by household fuels, utilities, that sort of thing. So what we glean from that, sort of the conclusion we can draw, is that the slowing of the disinflationary trend that we've seen is hitting households and individuals harder than the broad CPI index would indicate.
0: What about over the last year? How does the reading that you've seen from your inflation index compare to the CPI?
6: It's a little bit higher, but not terribly much. It's been I believe the year over year is 6.5% on the EPI than versus 6.4% in the last CPI. So there certain things have impacted the index more, but where we really see the changes are on a month-to-month basis.
0: So obviously there are different ways to measure inflation. The CPI tries to do one thing, the EPI tries to do another thing. I don't inherently believe that anyone is better or worse because they're measuring different things. Do you think there is, you know, any kind of increased accuracy in measuring certain things using your index and why it may be more representative of what individuals see or anything else along those lines?
6: Well, I think it's – so first of all, you know, it's sort of like Zeno's paradox, right? You can get closer to what inflation is, but you can never really hit it because prices – you're always sort of subject to snapshot fallacies whereby, you know, you take a look at a price and it changes in the next day or the day before, that sort of thing. So it's always – it's always going to be an approximation of what price levels are doing. But in the case of the EPI, we're looking at – we're cutting out all the things in the CPI that consumers, you know, may not be buying all the time or may not be part of, you know, the majority of household purchases in a given week. But again, you know, there's CPI. There's also the Consumption Expenditure Index that is used by the Fed. You know, there's GDP deflator. There's a number of measures of inflation, each of which has its own sort of benefits and costs or detractions to using.
0: When you look at the inflation picture heading into the remainder of 2023, my concern is that you're starting to see areas that had previously given you some deflationary tailwinds in the second half of last year that may be reversing. Do you share similar concerns?
6: I do, and actually those concerns were heightened this morning with the PPI release. You know, I mean, if you look at the last few days, you know, we had this pretty lousy PPI today, which not only was higher than expected, but there were revisions to previous PPIs all upward in the past few months. You know, the CPI number wasn't good a few days ago. We had strong retail sales yesterday. We had a blowout jobs number in January. And so, you know, on top of the Fed member Meester's comments this morning about a possible 50 basis point raise, I think fighting inflation is going to be a longer, slower battle, and I think we should actually start to think about a terminal policy rate of 5.75%, maybe even 6%.
0: Very good, Peter. Appreciate you joining us today. Thank you so much for the time.
6: Great to be here.
0: That is Peter Earle from the American Institute for Economic Research. Mike, you had some follow-up things that you wanted to cover from our first segment.
1: Well, yeah, I mean, I think just outside of markets and decisions there, what I'm seeing across the board seems to be some, I guess, the same complacency about interest rates that I'm sensing from the stock market. And I think it's worth, you know, mentioning some things such as where mortgage rates have gone right now. You know, I know a lot of people over the last few years looked at 3-1, 5-1, 7-1 ARMs and, you know, hoping that interest rates are going to be coming down in the near future to be able to refinance. Well, they sort of have, I think just not to the levels that people were hoping for.
0: Well, now they've gone back up, actually.
1: Where are they sitting now for the average 30-year?
0: So here's where we landed on this. So from Mortgage News Daily, the average 30-year fixed rate, it peaked on October 20th at 7.37.
1: Mm-hmm.
0: It then slid down to a low on February 2nd of this year, and it got all the way down to 5.99.
1: Wow.
0: So it came down almost 1.5%.
1: Yeah.
0: Since February 2nd, back up to 6.75 now.
1: Wow.
0: Yeah, in two weeks.
1: Rapid.
0: In 2 weeks, you've seen that. And that, to me, again, remember, two things have happened here. So the 10-year Treasury on February 2nd was at 3.37.
1: Yep.
0: It's at 3.83 right now. So it's expanded by almost 0.5%.
1: Sure.
0: Mortgage rates have gone up by more than that. And that, to me, that extra spread over that 10-year Treasury, that's banks saying, hey, if we have to hold this on our books, we want to make sure that we're hedged in the event that there's a lot of inflation. And so we're gonna take a little extra there in terms of the rate that we're going
1: to
0: charge.
1: I think it speaks to demand, too. Right. At the end of the day, some demand and supply. I think there was a lot of there was a lack of activity in October, November timeframe. And my sense has been there is a heck of a lot more activity heading into the spring housing market right now.
0: It could be. The reason I don't think it's demand is that banks aren't raising their deposit rates, which is what you would typically see if banks wanted to attract more deposits because they don't, you know, because they need more loans and things like that.
1: Mm-hmm.
0: It might be some of that. I tend to think it's more. Banks don't like risk. I know that we think that they do like risk because of what we saw from the investment banks back in,
1: sure,
0: you know, 2007, 2008. But if you talk to any banker, and by banker, I mean the person who actually does the lending, the borrow.
1: Yeah, they're very risk averse.
0: They are the most nervous people in the world. They don't like risk at all. And so if you're a banker and you're saying, okay, if there's a chance I have to hold this loan on my books for the next 30 years, what do I want to get paid? If you see inflation starting to creep up again, you say, yeah, I'm going to need more because I don't want to be stuck holding this thing forever. U.S. profits just peaked. That usually means layoffs are coming. That's the headline from Bloomberg. And does it make a convincing case, Mike?
1: Well, I think the term peaked is interesting. Peak to me implies some sort of all-time high and then coming down. And they did come down in the most recent quarter. I don't think we have any real evidence that they will never go higher again. But nonetheless, the last few years have been highly profitable for most U.S. companies, I would generally say, in an environment where there's been a lot of cash poured into these companies. And so, yeah, the general conclusion that I would come to is if they did, in fact, peak and now profits are coming down, those companies are going to do whatever they can to defend their share price, which may mean layoffs. I'm not convinced that we are seeing those imminently.
0: So it's really interesting to see. I mean, Tucker was talking about Twilio there, and Twilio, despite announcing those that big earnings reports, Twilio is one of the companies that this week, or maybe it was last week, I think it was last week,
1: second round of layoffs, right?
0: Announced their second round of layoffs, 17% after doing a round of layoffs in September. We had another one of these this morning. DocuSign came out and said, hey, we're going to be laying off 10% of our workforce. They had done 9% in September. So again, you're getting close to 20%, which, by the way, I hate to say I told you so, but I told you so. This is what happens when companies cut 10%. They realize 3 or 4 months later it's not enough, and they have to do another round of layoffs. And
1: what a terrible environment to work in, by the way.
0: And here's my guess, unfortunately. There's probably going to be a third round for most of those companies because that's how it worked in the tech bubble. You usually end up having to cut 25 to 35% of your staff in order to get your company squared away during a, you know, struggling during an environment where, you know, things are no longer in your favor. So
1: when it comes to the layoffs,
0: Yes.
1: I think it's pretty clear that generally these companies are being rewarded by their shareholders for doing layoffs.
0: Today. Yes.
1: And so from that perspective, I am concerned about it because, look, you know, these companies have come out of the last few years and really done their best to, you know, make themselves beholden to more than just their shareholders. But I don't buy it. Right? At the end of the day, these companies are doing everything they can to maximize shareholder return. And if that means cutting labor by 10%, they're going to do so.

0: the hole right now, it's still very tight. And so I continue to wonder, and I don't know if this will be the case, but if I am company X that says, hey, I've got to reduce my spend by Y dollars over the course of the next year,
1: mm-hmm.
0: one of the first levers I look at before headcount in a tight labor market is, hey, can I get rid of any real estate that I'm not using because I have employees working remotely? Okay. Even in the tech sector, you're seeing some of that. I mean, Facebook, Meta, whatever the heck they're called these days, they announced that they were supposed to take, I think it was 500,000 square feet in Hudson Yards in New York City. They said, no, we're not going to do that.
1: Walmart just did the same. They closed three of their, they had these tech hubs. They were trying to compete with all the Salesforces and Amazons of the world. So they had three locations in Carlsbad, California, Portland, Oregon, and Austin, Texas. Closed all of them.
0: So
1: didn't do layoffs. Didn't announce layoffs. Just closed their, you know, high-tech hubs.
0: Now, the counterpoint to all this is that even though the Fed's been raising interest rates for a year, they've only been in an area that would borderline qualify as restrictive for maybe the last 6 months now.
1: Yep.
0: Since August, maybe September. So the counterpoint to all this is, hey, yes, we haven't seen layoffs outside of tech yet, but that's because rates really haven't been that high for that long. You know, they're higher now, but again, back in July of last year, the Fed funds rate was still in the twos.
1: Yep.
0: You know?
1: So, I mean, my answer on all this is, again, maybe. Like, I can't definitively say right now that the reason non-tech companies, companies outside the technology sector have not yet laid off employees is definitively because interest rates haven't been high for long enough. But look, companies are being rewarded for laying off employees right now, and it is a relatively new phenomenon that they're dealing with in terms of higher borrowing costs, etc.
0: Can we also briefly talk a little bit about just what we're seeing that's been rallying this year? Because this continued again yesterday in the Russell 2500 growth index. These are some of the names that were up big yesterday. Beyond Meat, 12%. Stitch Fix, 15%. Carvana, 18%. Wayfair, 10%. Do we all of a sudden think that these companies, did Beyond Meat yesterday come out and say, hey guys, guess what? Our new product was voted best tasting fake meat ever, and it got into more mouths yesterday than any day ever. No!
1: You know what I'd love to see? An overlay of traffic volume to the Wall Street Bets Reddit subreddit overlaid with these stock prices.
0: This is the stuff that is being bid up right now. It's very frothy and very reminiscent of what we were seeing in 2021
1: exactly
0: and 2022.
1: Yeah.
0: It's not the kind of stuff that is indicative of a healthy long-term recovery. Maybe you get it, but when Beyond Meat, who, again, we've talked, you know, the last few weeks about just how badly they've been struggling, when they're up 10%, that's not, hey, it's all clear, Beyond Meat's fine. That's individuals gambling.
1: Yes.
0: Okay. Maybe it works out, maybe it doesn't, but this is all retail stuff that is just, you don't have a bunch of hedge funds piling into Beyond Meat right now saying the turnaround's just around the corner. Like, that's not the message that you're getting.
1: No, but they may have exited a bunch of their shorts because they're worried about being called out of them.
0: And that also becomes the part where things start to get more dangerous because now you don't have that potential short squeeze to, you know, continue to move things up as people get more bullish eventually. So this is it's a dodgy market right now. It's been good so far to start the year, but it has not, you haven't seen the rally in the places that makes sense, quite honestly.
1: Fair.
0: But maybe that's just my own personal perspective on it because I don't
1: think.
0: Well,
1: it clearly is your personal perspective on it, but time will tell whether you're right or wrong. So the average new car purchase, according to J.D. Power and Associates, was, frankly, well above $40,000. Let me get the exact price. It hit a record of $47,362 in the month of December, according to J.D. Power. And to me, this is just a continuation of a trend that we've been seeing over the last several years. This is not purely a pandemic trend, for example. But in what year did Ford, for instance, stop making sedans?
0: 3 years ago.
1: Was it maybe, only three?
0: Maybe two.
1: Yeah, it was a while ago. I think it was actually pre-pandemic, so I think it was a while ago that they at least announced it, but you're

0: right? Model years might
1: 2018.
0: Okay. So this has been a trend for a while where Americans have been pushing towards bigger and more expensive cars, I think really as a whole. But this really stepped in a whole different direction during the pandemic where, hey, there was a limited supply of semiconductors. And so companies that were producing cars said, we're only going to focus on those that make us the biggest profit margins. And that's what's happened, I think, resulted in this.
2: No.
0: You disagree?
2: Yes.
0: Okay.
2: There are still plenty of cheap options out there.
0: Yes, but we don't buy them.
2: I know.
0: That's my point.
2: No, it's not because manufacturers change the cars they're making.
0: Well, they did. Ford stopped making sedans.
2: Okay, go buy a Civic. They still make them. They're $25,000. You want a Corolla? It's $25,000.
0: Fewer of
2: as
0: those
2: well.
0: Options out there, and Americans are not buying them. I guess would
2: it's
0: be my
2: not
0: entire
2: that,
0: point.
2: But it's not. But they're not. It's not because manufacturers said we're not going to make these anymore.
0: No, it came from a demand perspective, which is where I started. Americans no longer want to drive cheap sedans. They want to drive big SUVs.
2: We are stupid when it comes to cars.
0: Yeah, I agree with that.
2: Let's call a spade a spade. And specifically, like, right now, we're being dumber than ever. Like, we are just making the worst financial decisions possible when it comes to cars right now. I can't overstate this enough, because it's absolutely horrible. Okay? If you look at the data, let me just put this in perspective, okay? If we look at the data that's out there right now, okay? Let's look at the January jobs report that tells us, okay, here is the average hourly wage in the U.S. It's $33 an hour. Means if you work 2,000 hours at that, you're going to make $66,000 a year, which is about where median household income is.
0: Yep.
2: Because the median household in the U.S., again, you look at the number of jobs, actually has less than one job because of just how it works out. Bunch of retired people, blah, blah, blah. So, if you're talking about the average new car price.
0: At $47,000.
2: At $47,000, while Americans are making 60, again, call it 70,000 just to make the math easy.
0: Sure.
2: And I think that's where the actual median household income is. That number's insane.
0: Yes.
2: It's absolutely insane. Because if you go back through, again, remember that for much of the last 20 years, you didn't really see much in the way of real earnings gains. It was basically eaten up by inflation. Average American family over the last, you know, 10, 15 years was making anywhere from like 55 to 60,000.
0: Mm-hmm.
2: And the cars they were buying were averaging 25, 27, 28,000, somewhere around there. There's been, again, just a huge ramp up in the last 5 years in particular, really the last three that have driven this. It's not sustainable. The only way this works is basically if you get to the point where people are just, you know,
0: mortgaging.
2: Okay, I'm taking out an 8-year car loan. I'm going to own the car for 6 years, and then I'm going to plan on it just getting repoed with like 2 years left on it as I buy something new. It can't last forever. The cars we're buying are just too expensive. You should not be buying a $50,000 vehicle unless you're making $250,000 a year.
0: Yeah.
2: That's where it is. Okay? And there are plenty of good vehicles for cheaper. You can buy, again, you don't need to be spending a ton of money. You want to buy something, who cares what you want to necessarily buy? You can find a ton of good cars still in that range between $20,000 and $35,000. Really good cars. Now, they don't have the heated steering wheel, and they don't have the panoramic moonroof. But who cares about the panoramic moonroof? You're supposed to be looking at the road.
0: I think that if there's one area of concern that I have for vehicle companies is that I don't think that they are producing a whole lot of vehicles. I know that they're not producing a whole lot of vehicles for that segment. I don't think they're prepared to do so, and I think that's where demand is going to end up in the next few years. Because you're right. People have been rolling these auto loans into new 6, 7, 8-year loans and just, you know, hey, I can afford the monthly payment here. And now that interest rates have doubled, I think it's fair to say that interest rates on cars have doubled in the last 12 months, that's not going to be feasible anymore.
1: What about pickup trucks? I'm looking through this list of pickup trucks, and given these are just the base listings, but like,
2: yeah.
1: Ford Maverick, 23,000. Hyundai Sonata, 26,000. Chevy Colorado, 28,000. Toyota Tacoma, 28,000.
0: Are these new vehicles?
1: New.
0: Yeah.
2: Yeah, I mean, look, even if you got to go...
1: But people like all the bells and whistles and the leather seats.
2: And even if you want to go up a little from that, not get the base, okay, get a Tacoma that's, you know, 35 instead of 28. You don't need to have the Tundra, you know, 55.
1: Right. And around here, you need the four-wheel drive, obviously, now so that's going to cost you more.
2: Now,
1: but
2: again, if you need an expensive car for work for one reason or another, hey, you're, you know, a contractor and you're in your truck all day and that's what, you know, you're towing around. You just want to be comfortable because your truck is your office. Okay, fine. That's a working vehicle. At least I can make a case for that.
0: But Chuck, you were just looking at Bureau of Labor Statistics numbers, right? Just
2: yeah.
0: a minute ago. What percentage of our workforce is made up of farming and construction?
2: In terms of like how many are actually doing that?
0: Yeah.
2: About 7 or 8%.
0: At most, I think.
2: Yeah. And that's between the two.
0: Yeah. I'm struggling to think of a whole other, you know, a whole bunch of other categories that require that type of vehicle.
2: No, it's
0: that you personally would own, right? I mean, like, yeah, if you drive a dump truck, then you're going to buy that kind of vehicle, but you don't own your dump truck. If you're a tow,
2: maybe
0: if you're a tow truck
2: does.
0: Driver, very, you know, very few of you actually own your individual tow truck, and that's not factoring into that $47,000 new vehicle price, I don't believe. So
2: it's just not sustainable. And I get it. Everyone wants the bells and whistles. Trust me, when I start shopping around for cars, I do the same thing. I'm like, oh, like that sounds nice. And then I look at the price. And what I always come back to is, yeah, I'm going to really enjoy that for the first couple weeks. And then the novelty is going to wear off. And I'm going to be stuck with my payment for the next 6 years.
1: Everybody likes that feeling, that initial feeling. But,
2: you know, it
1: goes away quick.
2: It's just I keep coming back to that. And it's not to say that. Cars aren't fun. I mean, trust me, one of my dreams in life would be to own a Corvette. I think it would be fantastic. But I also think it would be really stupid of me to do that right now.
0: Yeah, I take great pride in driving the worst car in my neighborhood, or series of cars. I think I might have two of the worst five. So,
2: you know, so it's just not sustainable where you see the price of new vehicles rise as quickly as they have.
0: What does it mean for automakers?
2: Well, there are a few different things to unpack there. What do you think they're going to do? Because I don't know.
0: I think they're going to struggle a little bit. I don't know that it's easy to pivot from the real push that you've made towards EVs back towards cheap, whatever cars we think people are going to buy. I don't think that suddenly Americans are just going to flock to sedans. So I think it's about trying to create cheap SUVs, perhaps. And that doesn't seem to line up with the drive and the push that these companies have made towards, you know, pure EVs over the last few years.
2: Why don't Americans like hatchbacks? Because to me, the hatchback is the pinnacle of the car, actually.
1: Yeah. You want to know the truth?
2: Yeah. Because
1: they look dorky.
2: Do they, though? I mean, like, why is that?
1: The typical American thinks they look dorky.
2: But why is that dorkier than, again, most of these small SUVs are basically hatchbacks that are, like, six inches higher.
0: Yeah, don't know.
1: I wouldn't have a problem with a hatchback, but I'm just telling you the answer. They look nerdy or dorky.
0: I had to really push my wife into the Civic hatchback. It took a long while.
2: Because, like, I'll give you an example. The Ford Mustang Mach-E, it is a hatchback.
1: Yeah, definitely.
2: You go out and you look at how high it is, actually. I've measured one. There's one that sits in our parking lot.
0: Oh, then that's what they're going to do. They're going to make hatchbacks and call them SUVs.
2: It is a hatchback. It's 2 inches higher
0: than my
2: car.
0: That's what they're
2: going to
0: do. Yeah, that's the solution.
2: That's all you got to do is call it an SUV, but just make it a hatchback.
0: Yeah, they're done.
1: I wonder if that guy was looking out the window of you measuring his car. It's like, what the hell's this guy doing?
2: I'm going to see if I can get it on the flatbed.
0: We brought in Mark Vandetti from the Armstrong Advisory Group this morning to join us on the program and talk a little bit about what we saw there. Mark, thanks for joining us. Appreciate it.
3: Great to be here. Thanks, Mike.
0: So let's start right off. Expectations for this consumer price index report were that they would continue to decline from the numbers that we saw in the December report, which showed, 6.5% year-over-year inflation. Mm-hmm. And key cooling off occurring in goods inflation specifically. We're starting to see some stuff in services, but by and large, what we were seeing was goods inflation beginning to cool off. The headline reports that we saw this morning for January were slightly higher than expectations, but I would say within a rounding error of overall expectations for what we would see from the headline numbers. So let's start right there. Headline inflation up 0.5% month over month. I believe expectations were for a 0.4% increase. Year over year, 6.4% year over year. So a decline from last month, but again, yeah, slightly hotter than was anticipated, I believe.
3: Yeah, I think we'd been lulled into a sense in markets, not us, just collectively we, the whole country, investors, however you want to think about that, had been lulled into a sense of complacency by a few months' worth of good readings, which were expected because energy prices were coming down.
0: Yep.
3: So favorable year over year and even month over month comparisons made for an ultimately illusory, I think we will see whether or not today's reading bodes what it bodes for future readings.
0: Sure.
3: We don't want to read too much into any data point, but a few months maybe gave us a false sense of relief due to falling energy prices, and that reversed modestly. The big stories this month, I think you already pointed out, shelter increasing 0.7% month over month and nearly 8% year over year. That was a driver of about half the month over month inflation change. And that seems fairly well dug in. And services inflation, as you pointed out, Mike, has taken the baton from goods inflation. So we've got goods deflation now.
0: Yep.
3: Now that the pandemic phase has passed and we're into services inflation.
0: So you want a car, you want a board game, you need a a new video game console. Those things are not going for quite as much as they were over the last few years, or at least the pace of increases is slowing down. But talk to me about services. I mean, look, when it comes to services inflation, I think the primary one here, making up a third of CPI, is shelter.
3: Yeah.
0: So digging in there a bit, that is one area that I think there's been a lot of expectation of a cooling off. And yet we are still, I think the average month to month increase on shelter costs has been 0.5 or 0.6%, and we got a 0.7% reading this time. Any takeaways there?
3: Other than that it's indicative of persistent underlying inflation, no, I don't have any deep insights. And I think it's important to keep in mind the big picture, which is that which the Fed can control, which is monetary inflation, underlying inflation, trend inflation.
0: Mm-hmm.
3: Some people call it core inflation. These are all synonyms. So forgetting for a moment about the trees and looking at the forest, there's evidence of mid-single digit persistent dug in, whether you look at expectations or wages or super core or core. And we can get into the nitty gritty of those, but that's to me less important than the fact that underlying or trend inflation is persistent and fairly well dug in. And it's going to require some economic pain to uproot and ultimately squash.
0: So that was your perspective. I mean, I know your perspective on things going into this report, right? Like, you and I spend a fair bit of time together, whether you like it or not. So I know that your perspective has been, hey, we had a few good months of data, but the concern would be, hey, do things trend back up in the other direction? Do energy costs bring overall prices back up? Right? To you, I don't think it's any one piece that brings prices back up, but are we going to be able to see that persistent drag down or that disinflationary pressure that we have been seeing?
3: Where's that going to come from has been my question
0: throughout.
3: Historically, every monetary tightening, every hike in rates by the Fed of the Fed funds rate, that short-term interest rate that drives up treasury bills, et cetera, that's always been associated with a slowdown in economic activity, which pushes up unemployment, which puts downward pressure on wages, and that helps to subdue inflation. It would be odd if inflation came down without economic cost, because historically, disinflations, not just the 70s, but other periods too, and not just in the United States, globally, historically, disinflations inevitably are accompanied by some economic sacrifice.
0: Taking a look at a few individual components here. So shelter, as we mentioned, makes up over a third of headline CPI. It continues to run hot. My takeaway there, just getting away from the overall headline, would be going to be tough to see a slowdown in shelter costs if you have a hot housing market, right? I mean, overall interest rates have come down from those 7% peaks to now below 6% on the 30-year mortgage. Clearly, there's some excitement again about housing.
3: Mm-hmm.
0: I'm having a tough time understanding where that, there's been a lot of people calling for some relief on the shelter cost of the index. I don't really see it unless you see an overall housing cool off, and there's nothing indicating that today.
3: I mean, it could happen, and this is just a philosophical difference between the way I look at inflation and maybe some of the bottom-up forecasters that you've talked to on the show look at inflation. I don't find building up from individual components to be particularly helpful, because if you've got underlying inflation, it's like you got water in your house. It comes in through a shingle, and it ends up in the bathroom downstairs. How the heck did it get there? We don't know. The larger point is that there's water building up on your roof, and it's going to make its way into unexpected places. This, to me, is a decent analogy for inflation. There's too much money in the economy, ultimately. That pushed up the level of prices. This, I'm being a little bit abstract here, but it helps me to not get bogged down. We could talk about shelter. It's interesting.
0: Yeah.
3: It is over 34% this month if you look at the table breakdown that they update with every report of inflation. So it's going to, by necessity, drive it.
0: It's
3: a big component. Yeah. You know, food is 13.5%. Energy prices, surprisingly, a little less than 10%. So, but they're very volatile.
0: Right.
3: So that's how they become a driver. But to me, the bigger problem, going back to the water in the house metaphor, if I may, is that there's a lot of water on the roof still. And until we take care of that fundamental problem, too much money in the economy driving up prices through wages, and the best evidence of this is a hot labor market, whether you look at vacancies or unemployment, et cetera.
4: So, Mark,
3: Brendan, yeah.
4: would that is that really kind of the indicator, this idea that it's, you know, really focused in housing, that this is a much more systemic problem than this idea that, and we know this idea of it being transitory is long in the past, but, you know, that transitory piece, that seems to be where the goods are, right? We've kind of cured the
0: supply chain
4: yeah. and that sort of thing,
3: that's
4: but now
3: fair, yeah,
4: it seems to be very systemic. It's kind of built in, as you said, there's too much cash in the system. Would you view this as being proof of that?
3: I probably wouldn't use the word proof, but that's just a personal preference, because you could always be disproved. So I'd say it's strong evidence of it. Yeah.
0: Mm. So
3: one month it shows up in one component, another month it jumps around, which is why we like here, and others do as well, median or trimmed mean CPI. We'll get data on that later today. It takes out the outliers no matter where they originate to give you a sense for what is going on in a trend sense. And that's what we want to get at.
0: So, Mark, I'm going to make you play a little bit of mental gymnastics here, because I know your perspective on this, and your perspective is, hey, this is going to be very difficult to defeat. That is clearly, at least over the last few months, not necessarily the market's position on this. And
3: yeah.
0: So we're seeing positive returns so far from all three major indices. I guess my question for you would be, the report that we received today, in my view, it's probably a B-, maybe a C-plus in terms of doing what we need to do to prove disinflation.
3: Mm-hmm.
0: How do you think market participants are taking this data so far? Because, like I said, markets are up slightly. Was this just a, hey, good enough report?
3: I don't see how it could be viewed that way. So I'm at a little bit of a loss to explain market reaction. This tells me that Fed funds probably have to go to mid fives or higher. We've been in the 6%. I don't want to tarnish you with my views, but I've been in the 6% plus camp, just using basic rules of thumb.
0: Mm-hmm.
3: No, I don't claim any great foresight, but historically, you got to get Fed funds up higher than the rate of inflation so that the real Fed funds rate is enough to slow down economic activity. We're not anywhere near that point yet. How markets, equities in particular, which should be trading lower if expected interest rates are higher, which I think they probably are for any reasonable person today. How they can be trading higher, I don't claim to understand.
0: So then let's take out the day-to-day movements or minute-to-minute movements of the stock market, because
3: yep.
0: who the heck knows? There's millions of participants deciding that.
3: Fair point.
0: Give me one person's view. Give me Jerome Powell. Jerome Powell came out at his last meeting and said, look, he's always going to be pretty conservative in all of
3: yep.
0: this, but he used the word disinflation on more than one occasion. And to me, was a pretty... I don't know. It was a pretty dovish series of statements compared to where he has been over the last few months.
3: Yeah.
0: Again, I know your perspective on this, but is this report enough to change Jerome Powell's mind?
3: I don't know what Jerome Powell's framework is. I don't consider him to be a particularly effective or competent Fed chairperson. I think he needs to...
0: Not asking that question.
3: Okay. Well, but it's important that I state
0: yep.
3: that, because I have a hard time getting inside of his mind.
0: Yep.
3: Because he doesn't seem to have an analytically consistent approach to this problem. One press conference, he's saying financial conditions aren't a concern. Another, he's underscoring them. He's confused real and nominal interest rates. I mean, he's much smarter than I am, but he clearly doesn't have training in this particular. Yeah, I mean, he's an established, successful private equity investor, among other things. But in this domain, he lacks training, and it's painfully obvious when he speaks. He gets concepts confused. So I don't have a lot of confidence in his leadership. And I think that's borne out by the inflation experience of the past 3 years, frankly.
0: So would your takeaway be that this report might not be enough to change his mind, but it should?
3: I don't think his mental framework is established enough to predict how he will respond to something like this. This could send him off the deep end in the other direction, like the parent who sometimes discipline their kids, other times they're very liberal, and the kid's behavior is all over the place as a result. I don't know. I'm stretching for metaphors here. Mike, help me out.
0: No, you're
3: you know
0: good.
3: What I mean.
0: Yeah.
3: He does. The guy doesn't have a philosophy, an approach, a framework. And I think in the modern era, you need somebody in charge of monetary policy who does. I don't know how he thinks about the world. This could send him, again, over the edge because nobody wants to be called a wimp.
0: Yep.
3: And if he fails, he'll be one of the biggest monetary wimps in history. So he could overreact.
4: Mark, can you tell us how you really feel about all
3: but,
4: this?
3: Right, isn't it true, though? Does anybody remember Arthur Burns? Do you know the name Arthur Burns? He was Fed chair, and he was a Republican, conservative, CEA chair, intellectual giant, failure. His whole career was one success after another. He was a golden boy until he failed at the Fed. Now he's a poster child for monetary failure. But that's about to be updated with Jerome Powell's picture.
4: Whoa.
3: Right? Isn't
4: Happy
3: it, isn't
4: Valentine's it? Day, Jerome. Right.
3: Big kiss to Jerome.
0: Wow. Tucker, if we were ever going to have Jerome Powell on the show, I guess you can scrap that.
4: Oh, yeah. He might
3: check my
4: he
3: calendar.
4: Might come
3: do
4: on
3: it when
4: soon.
3: I'm on vacation.
4: Yeah,
0: he's going to be showing up at Mark Fandetti's doorstep, not on the
3: But I'm saying he could actually overreact here to prove his monetary masculinity.
4: Because of you.
3: Because of this
4: Thanks
3: show.
4: A lot. You might just send interest rates through the roof.
0: We are going to take a quick break. We'll have a little bit of a roundup here on inflation. Mark Fandetti, really appreciate you joining us here
3: pleasure.
0: To
3: Thank
0: talk about CPI this morning.
2: As promised, we're now joined by Amir Sharif from Inflation Insights here to talk a little bit about, well, inflation. Amir, how are you doing today?
5: I'm doing great. How are you guys?
2: We're doing well. So we get a hot jobs report this morning. We had hot auto sales numbers for January, either yesterday or the day before, I can't remember. Hot ISM services coming out this morning, and all I can think of is, gee, does it seem like, not just in the U.S., but overseas as well, all this demand may end up leading to a resurgence in inflation in the latter part of this year?
5: Yeah, I was saying to somebody this morning, we should kind of maybe stop talking about a soft landing and start talking about a liftoff.
2: We might not land.
5: The numbers are looking pretty good today. In terms of the resurgence of inflation, I've been of the sort of view that, there's a decent chance we get a pickup in core inflation in the first quarter of this year. I feel like everyone's gotten pretty complacent because the last three reports were a bit more subdued. Mm-hmm. But typically in January, we tend to get a lot of new contracts coming in. And, if you just think back to even a couple of months ago, even before today, the general view has been, look, there's a recession coming. It's coming in the next, 6 months probably. And so if you're a business trying to take price, this January setting a new contract is possibly the last chance you're going to have to take price, especially if the economy does end up in a recession. And so my feeling is, you could get some of these new contracts, which do feed into the CPI in January. We could get a bit of a pop over the next couple of months in core inflation. And I think that would be a surprise to a lot of folks who've sort of gotten used to the last 3 months of, slower inflation readings.
2: The one thing that I have always found with inflation is that it is something where it does take time for that to develop just because of how the methodology shows up in the CPI and other reports. So even if you start to see it building now, it might not actually show up for a quarter or two. Is that accurate at this point?
5: So I would say, yes, there are some lags in the CPI. The most obvious is in the way we measure housing. But in a lot of other areas of the CPI, it is basically happening, close to real time. So, for example, you mentioned auto sales earlier. Auto prices, and it doesn't matter if we're talking about used cars or new cars, that's based on actual transaction-level data that happens every month. So all the sales that just happened in January for new cars, that pricing information is going to come into the next CPI that comes out on February 14th. So that's, pretty close to real-time information. It's really just housing, which is probably the biggest lag. And I would say, health insurance prices are also a big lag. So that is a pretty decent chunk of core inflation. You think about housing, that's 40%. That's going to lag by almost a year to what's happening in the rental market. But for a lot of other items, it is, I would say, very, very close to, sort of what you're seeing on the ground.
0: Omer, this is Mike. The last, I don't know, 6 months of inflation reports have included a pretty significant drop in oil prices, gasoline prices, you know, big ticket items that pretty much everybody pays for and everybody sees front and center. I'm guessing you, like I, have no idea where gas prices are going to go over the next 6 months. But if you strip that out, and again, I know you're alluding to core prices here, but do you have a sense for, hey, if we strip out gasoline alone and everything else, you know, does what it's going to do, what are we looking at in terms of the next 6 months if we do you know, see flatline oil prices or even see oil prices going back in the other direction? I mean, how much does that seep through to more than just gasoline prices, for example?
5: Yes, I guess I would say, you know, first of all, I think everyone's seeing gas prices go back up. You know, we had a nice run of prices declining, as you mentioned, the last 6 months. January looks like we're probably going to see gasoline up around, you know, roughly 4%. February looks like it could be up another 1 or 2 percentage points. So it is going to add a bit to the headline inflation reading in the next, certainly in January report coming out in a couple of weeks, and then probably a bit in the February report as well. You know, what I would say is in terms of it seeping through to other areas, I think the good news is that when you, it's really not gasoline that's the bigger issue for the pass-through. It's more diesel. Diesel prices, obviously everything gets transported by trucks. So diesel really matters quite a lot. And diesel prices right now, even though the numbers are still kind of high, we've seen some of these forward prices for diesel come down quite a lot the last several months. So I think that means diesel prices should come down pretty appreciably in the next 2-3 months. And I think that's going to, you know, sort of put a lid on some of the pass-through to, say, for example, transporting food or transporting, you know, furniture, things like that. That was a big part of the story last year. It seems like the next few months that'll be less of an issue.
2: Amir, when you look at how the, you know, how a resurgence in growth may impact the Fed and their actions, do you look at that and say, hey, they're probably going to, you know, still pause in March and take that wait and see approach? Or does this put another hike on the table potentially for that May meeting?
5: Yeah, so honestly, my takeaway after the last meeting was they're going to go in March, and they're likely to go again in May anyway. I mean, their forecast in December already said, look, we're going to get to just north of 5. Another two hikes would get you exactly to what they forecast in December.
2: Mm-hmm.
5: And, you know, I know you don't want to make too much of just sort of one day's report, one labor market report. But honestly, if you sit here, the market's already kind of after today priced out a lot of the cuts that it had in the back half of this year. So the market was looking for a couple of cuts coming, you know, later this year. After this jobs number today, a lot of that has been kind of wiped out because of, you know, essentially what you're implying, which is, hey, they might have to do a little bit more here. But my feeling after the meeting was their big concern is still inflation. They're not getting complacent, even if the market is. And, you know, if they need to do more, they're more than willing to go again after after March and after May as well.
2: Very good. Amir, thank you so much for the time. We appreciate it, and have a fantastic weekend.
5: Same to you guys. Thank you.
2: That is Amir Sharif from Inflation Insights talking about, well, inflation.
0: I feel as though every single person that we have talked to recently about the economy, markets, Fed, which has been a lot of our talk, has kind of ended the their conversation with, well, markets may be interpreting in one way, but I think the Fed is going to interpret this way, or, you know, we should interpret it that way. There seems to be a lot of concern about how markets are interpreting things right now.
2: Well, we're at that point where, again, everything is nicely in balance. If you look at just everything right now and say, hey, if the economy stayed like this forever, this would be great. It's true. Okay. If you have inflation that's running 0.2% a month,
0: yeah,
2: and you're adding a ton of jobs, okay, that's exactly what you want.
0: Yeah.
2: Like you're at this Goldilocks period. But there's, I forget who it is, I think it's Bob Elliott who coined a great term that's out there right now, which is transitory Goldilocks. We've had this idea that inflation was transitory, or, you know, there was this idea floating out there that it was. And people are looking at where things are right now where, hey, Fed hikes have not really slowed the economy in any way. In fact, right now, again, for January at least, you're seeing an acceleration from what we saw in Q4. They have done enough where you are seeing inflation coming down, either because of what the Fed's done or just, you know, hey, people and businesses adapt and costs get sorted out and this and that. So inflation's looking better. But does it stay there? And I think there are just an awful lot of people that are hanging their hat on, hey, this is good. This is where it should be. Like, we should appreciate this. And it's like, fine, you can appreciate it for what it is now, but just remember that markets and economies are always evolving. And that just because something looks one way today doesn't mean that's how it's going to look 6 to 9 months from now. And so I kind of use that idea of transitory Goldilocks to describe where we are right now, and that, yes, the economy in January, really freaking good. Does it stay that way? I'm not convinced.
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2: As promised, we're now joined by Peter Earle from the American Institute for Economic Research, here to talk a little bit about inflation. Peter, how are you today?
6: Great. Great to be here.
2: Peter, your organization puts out what is called the Everyday Price Index on a monthly basis. It comes up with different readings than what we get from the CPI or PCE. Can you talk a little bit about the construction of this Everyday Price Index?
6: Sure. So the Everyday Price Index is an index that takes certain elements from the CPI. It weights them into an index of 24 prices. And what we do then is we look for changes in those prices, and like any index would. But I think what's unique about the EPI is that what we do is we look for consumer or household costs that are not either contracted or unavoidable, essentially. You know, you can avoid, say, buying a new car, that sort of thing. But everything from food, medicine, pharmaceuticals, different costs of, say, maintaining your home and all that sort of thing, all of that is in there. And that's what makes the EPI, the Everyday Price Index, kind of a better look at what's happening with inflation and how it's impacting individuals and households.
2: What did it show for the month of January, and how does it compare to what we saw from the CPI?
6: Right. So the overall CPI climbed 0.5% in January, which was the most it's climbed in 3 months, and it was a lot of that was energy costs. But what we saw in the EPI is that it rose almost 1%, almost twice that amount, and a lot of that was fueled by household fuels, utilities, that sort of thing. So what we glean from that, so the conclusion we can draw is that the slowing of the disinflationary trend that we've seen is hitting households and individuals harder than the broad CPI index would indicate.
2: What about over the last year? How does the reading that you've seen from your inflation index compare to the CPI?
6: It's a little bit higher, but not terribly much. It's been I believe the year over year is 6.5% on the EPI than versus 6.4% in the last CPI. So there certain things have impacted the index more, but where we really see the changes are on a month to month basis.
2: So obviously there are different ways to measure inflation. The CPI tries to do one thing. The EPI tries to do another thing. I don't inherently believe that anyone is better or worse because they're measuring different things. Do you think there is, you know, any kind of increased accuracy in measuring certain things using your index, and why it may be more representative of what individuals see, or anything else along those lines?
6: Well, I think first of all, you know, it's sort of like Zeno's paradox, right? You can get closer to what inflation is, but you can never really hit it, because prices, you're always sort of subject to snapshot fallacies, whereby, you know, you take a look at a price and it changes in the next day or the day before, that sort of thing. So it's always going to be an approximation of what price levels are doing. But in the case of the EPI, we're cutting out all the things in the CPI that consumers, you know, may not be buying all the time, or may not be part of the majority of household purchases in a given week. But again, you know, there's CPI. There's also the Consumption Expenditure Index that is used by the Fed. You know, there's GDP deflator. There's a number of measures of inflation, each of which has its own sort of benefits and costs or detractions to using.
2: When you look at the inflation picture heading into the remainder of 2023, my concern is that you're starting to see areas that had previously given you some deflationary tailwinds in the second half of last year that may be reversing. Do you share similar concerns?
6: I do, and actually those concerns were heightened this morning with the PPI release. You know, I mean, if you look at the last few days. You know, we had this pretty lousy PPI today, which not only was higher than expected, but there were revisions to previous PPIs all upward in the past few months. You know, the CPI number wasn't good a few days ago. We had strong retail sales yesterday. We had a blowout jobs number in January. And so, you know, on top of the Fed member Meester's comments this morning about a possible 50 basis point raise, I think fighting inflation is going to be a longer, slower battle, and I think we should actually start to think about a terminal policy rate of 5.75%, maybe even 6%.
2: Very good, Peter. Appreciate you joining us today. Thank you so much for the time.
6: Great to be here.
2: That is Peter Earle from the American Institute for Economic Research. Mike, you had some follow-up things that you wanted to cover from our first segment.
0: Well, yeah, I mean, I think just outside of markets and decisions there, what I'm seeing across the board seems to be some, I guess, the same complacency about interest rates that I'm sensing from the stock market. And I think it's worth, you know, mentioning some things such as where mortgage rates have gone right now. You know, I know a lot of people over the last few years looked at 3-1, 5-1, 7-1 ARMs and, you know, hoping that interest rates are going to be coming down in the near future to be able to refinance. Well, they sort of have, I think just not to the levels that people were hoping for.
2: Well, now they've gone back up, actually.
0: Where are they sitting now for the average 30-year?
2: So here's where we landed on this. So from Mortgage News Daily, the average 30-year fixed rate, it peaked on October 20th at 7.37.
0: Mm-hmm.
2: It then slid down to a low on February 2nd of this year, and it got all the way down to 5.99.
0: Wow.
2: So it came down almost 1.5%.
0: Yeah.
2: Since February 2nd, back up to 6.75 now.
0: Wow.
2: Yeah, in two
0: it's
2: weeks.
0: Rapid.
2: In 2 weeks, you've seen that. And that, to me, again, remember, two things have happened here. So the 10-year Treasury on February 2nd was at 3.37.
0: Yep.
2: It's at 3.83 right now. So it's expanded by almost 0.5%.
0: Sure.
2: Mortgage rates have gone up by more than that. And that, to me, that extra spread over that 10-year Treasury, that's banks saying, hey, if we have to hold this on our books, we want to make sure that we're hedged in the event that there's a lot of inflation. And so we're gonna take a little extra there in terms of the rate that we're going to charge.
0: I think it speaks to demand, too. Right. At the end of the day, some demand and supply. I think there was a lot of there was a lack of activity in October, November timeframe. And my sense has been there is a heck of a lot more activity heading into the spring housing market right now.
2: It could be. The reason I don't think it's demand is that banks aren't raising their deposit rates, which is what you would typically see if banks wanted to attract more deposits because they don't, you know, because they need more loans and things like that.
0: Mm-hmm.
2: It might be some of that. I tend to think it's more. Banks don't like risk. I know that we think that they do like risk because of what we saw from the investment banks back in,
0: sure,
2: you know, 2007, 2008. But if you talk to any banker, and by banker, I mean the person who actually does the lending, the borrow.
0: Yeah, they're very risk averse.
2: They are the most nervous people in the world. They don't like risk at all. And so if you're a banker and you're saying, okay, if there's a chance I have to hold this loan on my books for the next 30 years, what do I want to get paid? If you see inflation starting to creep up again, you say, yeah, I'm going to need more because I don't want to be stuck holding this thing forever. U.S. profits just peaked. That usually means layoffs are coming. That's the headline from Bloomberg. And does it make a convincing case, Mike?
0: Well, I think the term peaked is interesting. Peak to me implies some sort of all-time high and then coming down. And they did come down in the most recent quarter. I don't think we have any real evidence that they will never go higher again. But nonetheless, the last few years have been highly profitable for most U.S. companies, I would generally say, in an environment where there's been a lot of cash poured into these companies. And so, yeah, the general conclusion that I would come to is if they did, in fact, peak and now profits are coming down, those companies are going to do whatever they can to defend their share price, which may mean layoffs. I'm not convinced that we are seeing those imminently.
2: So it's really interesting to see. I mean, Tucker was talking about Twilio there, and Twilio, despite announcing those that big earnings report, Twilio is one of the companies that this week, or maybe it was last week, I think it was last week,
0: second round of layoffs, right?
2: Announced their second round of layoffs, 17% after doing a round of layoffs in September. We had another one of these this morning. DocuSign came out and said, hey, we're going to be laying off 10% of our workforce. They had done 9% in September. So, again, you're getting close to 20%, which, by the way, I hate to say I told you so, but I told you so. This is what happens when companies cut 10%. They realize 3 or 4 months later it's not enough, and they have to do another round of layoffs. And
0: what a terrible environment to work in, by the way.
2: And here's my guess, unfortunately. There's probably going to be a third round for most of those companies because that's how it worked in the tech bubble. You usually end up having to cut 25 to 35% of your staff in order to get your company squared away during a, you know, struggling during an environment where, you know, things are no longer in your favor. So
0: when it comes to the layoffs,
2: yes,
0: I think it's pretty clear that generally these companies are being rewarded by their shareholders for doing layoffs
2: today. Yes.
0: And so from that perspective, I am concerned about it because, look, you know, these companies have come out of the last few years and really done their best to, you know, make themselves beholden to more than just their shareholders. But I don't buy it. Right? At the end of the day, these companies are doing everything they can to maximize shareholder return. And if that means cutting labor by 10%, they're going to do so. And when incentives are aligned in that direction, it's tough to see what's going to prevent it from happening.
2: Now, we've seen, and again, both these companies, Twilio and DocuSign, tech sector. Okay,
0: sure.
2: These are not companies that are in manufacturing. They're not companies that are in housing. They're not companies that are in food production.
0: Yep.
2: They're in the tech sector where there was way too much hiring that went on during the pandemic, and now you're seeing a lot of companies having to cut headcount as a result. So when we see this headline, U.S. profits just peaked, that usually means layoffs are coming. Tech sector, it's being proven true so far. But when we talk about the labor market as a whole right now, it's still very tight. And so I continue to wonder, and I don't know if this will be the case, but if I am company X that says, hey, I've got to reduce my spend by Y dollars over the course of the next year,
0: mm-hmm.
2: one of the first levers I look at before headcount in a tight labor market is, hey, can I get rid of any real estate that I'm not using because I have employees working remotely? Okay. Even in the tech sector, you're seeing some of that. I mean, Facebook, Meta, whatever the heck they're called these days, they announced that they were supposed to take, I think it was 500,000 square feet in Hudson Yards in New York City. They said, no, we're not going to do that.
0: Walmart just did the same. They closed three of their, they had these tech hubs. They were trying to compete with all the Salesforces and Amazons of the world. So they had three locations in Carlsbad, California, Portland, Oregon, and Austin, Texas. Closed all of them.
2: So
0: didn't announce layoffs, just closed their, you know, high-tech hubs.
2: Now, the counterpoint to all this is that even though the Fed's been raising interest rates for a year, they've only been in an area that would borderline qualify as restrictive for maybe the last 6 months now.
0: Yep.
2: Since August, maybe September. So the counterpoint to all this is, hey, yes, we haven't seen layoffs outside of tech yet, but that's because rates really haven't been that high for that long. You know, they're higher now, but again, back in July of last year, the Fed funds rate was still in the twos.
0: Yep.
2: You know?
0: So, I mean, my answer on all this is, again, maybe. Like, I can't definitively say right now that the reason companies outside the technology sector have not yet laid off employees is definitively because interest rates haven't been high for long enough. But look, companies are being rewarded for laying off employees right now, and it is a relatively new phenomenon that they're dealing with in terms of higher borrowing costs, etc.
2: Can we also briefly talk a little bit about just what we're seeing that's been rallying this year? Because this continued again yesterday in the Russell 2500 growth index. These are some of the names that were up big yesterday. Beyond Meat, 12%. Stitch Fix, 15%. Carvana, 18%. Wayfair, 10%. Do we all of a sudden think that these companies, did Beyond Meat yesterday come out and say, hey guys, guess what? Our new product was voted best tasting fake meat ever, and it got into more mouths yesterday than any day ever. No!
0: You know what I'd love to see? An overlay of traffic volume to the Wall Street Bets Reddit. Subreddit overlaid with these stock prices.
2: This is the stuff that is being bid up right now. it's very frothy and very reminiscent of what we were seeing in 2021
0: exactly
2: and 2022.
0: Yeah.
2: It's not the kind of stuff that is indicative of a healthy long-term recovery. Maybe you get it, but when Beyond Meat, who, again, we've talked, you know, the last few weeks about just how badly they've been struggling, when they're up 10%, that's not, hey, it's all clear, Beyond Meat's fine. That's individuals gambling.
0: Yes.
2: Okay. Maybe it works out, maybe it doesn't, but this is all retail stuff that is just, you don't have a bunch of hedge funds piling into Beyond Meat right now saying the turnaround's just around the corner. Like, that's not the message that you're getting.
0: No, but they may have exited a bunch of their shorts because they're worried about being called out of them.
2: And that also becomes the part where things start to get more dangerous because now you don't have that potential short squeeze to, you know, continue to move things up as people get more bullish eventually. So this is it's a dodgy market right now. It's been good so far to start the year, but it has not, you haven't seen the rally in the places that makes sense, quite honestly.
0: Fair.
2: But maybe that's just my own personal perspective on it because I don't
0: think.
2: Well,
0: it clearly is your personal perspective on it, but time will tell whether you're right or wrong. So the average new car purchase, according to J.D. Power and Associates, was, frankly, well above $40,000. Let me get the exact price. It hit a record of $47,362 in the month of December, according to J.D. Power. And to me, this is just a continuation of a trend that we've been seeing over the last several years. This is not purely a pandemic trend, for example. But in what year did Ford, for instance, stop making sedans?
2: 3 years ago.
0: Was it maybe, only three?
2: Maybe two.
0: It was a while ago. I think it was actually pre-pandemic, so I think it was a while ago that they at least announced it, but you're right, model years might
1: 2018.
0: Have okay. So this has been a trend for a while where Americans have been pushing towards bigger and more expensive cars, I think really as a whole, but this really stepped in a whole different direction during the pandemic where, hey, there was a limited supply of semiconductors, and so companies that were producing cars said, we're only going to focus on those that make us the biggest profit margins. And that's what's happened, I think, resulted in this.
2: No. No, no, no.
0: You disagree?
2: Yes.
0: Okay.
2: There are still plenty of cheap options out there.
0: Yes, but we don't buy them.
2: I know.
0: That's my point.
2: No, it's not because manufacturers changed the cars they're making.
0: Well, they did. Ford stopped making sedans.
2: Okay, go buy a Civic. They still make them. They're $25,000. You want a Corolla?
0: There are
2: it's 25
0: fewer
2: grand
0: of
2: as
0: those
2: well.
0: Options out there, and Americans are not buying them. I guess would
2: it's
0: be my
2: not
0: entire
2: that,
0: point.
2: But it's not. They're not. It's not because manufacturers said we're not going to make these anymore.
0: No, it came from a demand perspective, which is where I started. Americans no longer want to drive cheap sedans. They want to drive big SUVs.
2: We are stupid when it comes to cars.
0: Yeah, I agree.
2: Let's call a spade a spade, and specifically, like right now, we're being dumber than ever. Like we are just making the worst financial decisions possible when it comes to cars right now. I can't overstate this enough because it's absolutely horrible. Okay? If you look at the data, let me just put this in perspective. Okay? If we look at the data that's out there right now, okay? Let's look at the January jobs report that tells us, okay, here is the average hourly wage in the U.S. It's $33 an hour. Means if you work 2,000 hours at that, you're going to make $66,000 a year, which is about where median household income is.
0: Yep.
2: Because the median household in the U.S., again, you look at the number of jobs, actually has less than one job because of just how it works out. Bunch
0: sure.
2: of retired people, blah, blah, blah. So, if you're talking about the average new car price.
0: At $47,000.
2: At $47,000, while Americans are making 60, again, call it $70,000 just to make the math easier.
0: Sure.
2: And I think that's where the actual median household income is. That number's insane.
0: Yes.
2: It's absolutely insane. Because if you go back through, again, remember that for much of the last 20 years, you didn't really see much in the way of real earnings gains. It was basically eaten up by inflation. Average American family over the last, you know, 10, 15 years was making anywhere from like $55,000 to $60,000.
0: Mm-hmm.
2: And the cars they were buying were averaging $25,000, $27,000, $28,000, somewhere around there. There's been, again, just a huge ramp up in the last 5 years in particular, really the last three that have driven this. It's not sustainable. The only way this works is basically if you get to the point where people are just, you know,
0: mortgaging.
2: Okay, I'm taking out an 8-year car loan. I'm going to own the car for 6 years, and then I'm going to plan on it just getting repoed with like 2 years left on it as I buy something new. It can't last forever. The cars we're buying are just too expensive. You should not be buying a $50,000 vehicle unless you're making $250,000 a year.
0: Yeah.
2: That's where it is, okay? And there are plenty of good vehicles for cheaper. You can buy, again, you don't need to be spending a ton of money. You want to buy something, who cares what you want to necessarily buy? You can find a ton of good cars still in that range between $20,000 and $35,000. Really good cars. Now, they don't have the heated steering wheel, and they don't have the panoramic moonroof. But who cares about the panoramic moonroof? You're supposed to be looking at the road.
0: I think that if there's one area of concern that I have for vehicle companies is that I don't think that they are producing a whole lot of vehicles. I know that they're not producing a whole lot of vehicles for that segment. I don't think they're prepared to do so, and I think that's where demand is going to end up in the next few years. Because you're right. People have been rolling these auto loans into new 6, 7, 8 year loans and just, you know, hey, I can afford the monthly payment here. And now that interest rates have doubled, I think it's fair to say that interest rates on cars have doubled in the last 12 months. That's not going to be feasible anymore.
1: What about pickup trucks? I'm looking through this list of pickup trucks, and given these are just the base listings, but like,
2: yeah.
1: Ford Maverick, 23,000. Hyundai Sonata, 26,000. Chevy Colorado, 28,000. Toyota Tacoma, 28,000.
0: Are these new vehicles?
1: New.
0: Yeah.
2: Yeah, I mean, look, even if you got to go...
1: But people like all the bells and whistles and the leather seats.
2: And even if you want to go up a little from that, not get the base. Okay, get a Tacoma that's, you know, 35 instead of 28. You don't need to have the Tundra at, you know, 55.
1: Right. And around here, you need the four-wheel drive, obviously, so that's going to cost you more.
2: Now,
1: but
2: again, if you need an expensive car for work for one reason or another, hey, you're, you know, a contractor and you're in your truck all day and that's what, you know, you're towing around. You just want to be comfortable because your truck is your office. Okay, fine. That's a working vehicle. At least I can make a case for that.
0: But, Chuck, you were just looking at Bureau of Labor Statistics numbers, right? Just
2: yeah.
0: A minute ago. What percentage of our workforce is made up of farming and construction?
2: In terms of, like, how many are actually doing that?
0: Yeah.
2: About 7 or 8%.
0: At most, I think.
2: Yeah. And that's between the two.
0: Yeah. I'm struggling to think of a whole other, you know, a whole bunch of other categories that require that type of vehicle.
2: No, it's
0: that you personally would own, right? I mean, like, yeah, if you drive a dump truck, then you're going to buy that kind of vehicle, but you don't own your dump truck. If you're a tow,
2: maybe
0: if you're a tow truck
2: does.
0: Driver, very, you know, very few of you actually own your individual tow truck, and that's not factoring into that $47,000 new vehicle price, I don't believe. So
2: it's just not sustainable. And I get it. Everyone wants the bells and whistles. Trust me, when I start shopping around for cars, I do the same thing. I'm like, oh, like that sounds nice. And then I look at the price. And what I always come back to is, yeah, I'm going to really enjoy that for the first couple weeks. And then the novelty is going to wear off. And I'm going to be stuck with my payment for the next 6 years.
1: Everybody likes that feeling, that initial feeling. But,
2: you know, it
1: goes away quick.
2: It's just I keep coming back to that. And it's not to say that. Cars aren't fun. I mean, trust me, one of my dreams in life would be to own a Corvette. I think it would be fantastic. But I also think it would be really stupid of me to do that right now.
0: Yeah, I take great pride in driving the worst car in my neighborhood, or series of cars. I think I might have two of the worst five, so.
2: You know, so it's just not sustainable where you see the price of new vehicles rise as quickly as they have.
0: What does it mean for automakers?
2: Well, there are a few different things to unpack there. What do you think they're going to do? Because I don't know.
0: I think they're going to struggle a little bit. I don't know that it's easy to pivot from the real push that you've made towards EVs back towards cheap, whatever cars we think people are going to buy. I don't think that suddenly Americans are just going to flock to sedans. So I think it's about trying to create cheap SUVs, perhaps. And that doesn't seem to line up with the drive and the push that these companies have made towards, you know, pure EVs over the last few years.
2: Why don't Americans like hatchbacks? Because to me, the hatchback is the pinnacle of the car, actually.
1: Yeah. You want to know the truth?
2: Yeah. Because
1: they look dorky.
2: Do they, though? I mean, like, how? Why is that?
1: The typical American thinks they look dorky.
2: But why is that dorkier than, again, most of these small SUVs are basically hatchbacks that are, like, six inches higher.
0: Yeah, don't know.
1: I wouldn't have a problem with a hatchback, but I'm just telling you the answer. They look nerdy or dorky. I had to really push my wife
0: into the Civic hatchback. It took a long while.
2: Because, like, I'll give you an example. The Ford Mustang Mach-E, it is a hatchback.
1: Yeah, definitely.
2: You go out and you look at how high it is, actually. I've measured one. There's one that sits in our parking lot.
0: Oh, then that's what they're going to do. They're going to make hatchbacks and call them SUVs.
2: It is a hatchback. It's 2 inches higher than my car.
0: That's what they're
2: going to
0: do. Yeah, that's the solution.
2: That's all you got to do is call it an SUV, but just make it a hatchback.
0: Yeah, they're done.
1: I wonder if that guy was looking out the window of you measuring his
0: car. Yeah, they're done.
1: I wonder if that guy was

0: beginning to cool off. The headline reports that we saw this morning for January were slightly higher than expectations, but I would say within a rounding error of overall expectations for what we would see from the headline numbers. So let's start right there. Headline inflation up 0.5% month over month. I believe expectations were for a 0.4% increase. Year over year, 6.4% year over year. So a decline from last month, but again, slightly hotter than was anticipated, I believe.
1: Yeah, I think we'd been lulled into a sense in markets, not us, just collectively we, the whole country, investors, however you want to think about that, had been lulled into a sense of complacency by a few months' worth of good readings, which were expected because energy prices were coming down.
0: Yep.
1: So favorable year over year and even month over month comparisons made for an ultimately illusory, I think we will see whether or not today's reading bodes what it bodes for future readings.
0: Sure.
1: We don't want to read too much into any data point, but a few months maybe gave us a false sense of relief due to falling energy prices, and that reversed modestly. The big stories this month, I think you already pointed out, shelter increasing 0.7% month over month and nearly 8% year over year. That was a driver of about half the month over month inflation change. And that seems fairly well dug in. And services inflation, as you pointed out, Mike, has taken the baton from goods inflation. So we've got goods deflation now.
0: Yep.
1: Now that the pandemic phase has passed. And we're into services inflation.
0: So you want a car, you want a board game, you need a a new video game console. Those things are not going for quite as much as they were over the last few years, or at least the pace of increases is slowing down. But I mean, talk to me about services. I mean, look, when it comes to services inflation, I think the primary one here making up a third of CPI is shelter.
1: Yeah.
0: So digging in there a bit, that is one area that I think there's been a lot of expectation of a cooling off. And yet we are still, I think the average month to month increase on shelter costs has been 0.5 or 0.6%, and we got a 0.7% reading this time. Any takeaways there?
1: Other than that, it's indicative of persistent underlying inflation. No, I don't have any deep insights. And
0: sure.
1: I think it's important to keep in mind the big picture, which is that which the Fed can control, which is monetary inflation, underlying inflation, trend inflation.
0: Mm-hmm.
1: Some people call it core inflation. These are all synonyms. So forgetting for a moment about the trees and looking at the forest, there's evidence of mid-single digit persistent dug in, whether you look at expectations or wages or super core or core, and we can get into the nitty gritty of those, but that's to me less important than the fact that underlying or trend inflation is persistent and fairly well dug in, and it's going to require some economic pain to uproot and ultimately squash.
0: So that was your perspective. I mean, I know your perspective on things going into this report, right? Like, you and I spend a fair bit of time together, whether you like it or not. So I know that your perspective has been, hey, we had a few good months of data, but the concern would be, hey, do things trend back up in the other direction? Do energy costs bring overall prices back up? Right? To you, I don't think it's any one piece that brings prices back up, but are we going to be able to see that persistent drag down or that disinflationary pressure that we have been seeing?
1: Where's that going to come from has been my question
0: throughout.
1: Historically, every monetary tightening, every hike in rates by the Fed of the Fed funds rate, that short-term interest rate that drives up treasury bills, et cetera, that's always been associated with a slowdown in economic activity, which pushes up unemployment, which puts downward pressure on wages, and that helps to subdue inflation. It would be odd if inflation came down without economic cost, because historically, disinflations, not just the 70s, but other periods too, and not just in the United States, globally, historically, disinflations inevitably are accompanied by some economic sacrifice.
0: Taking a look at a few individual components here. So shelter, as we mentioned, makes up over a third of headline CPI. It continues to run hot. My takeaway there, just getting away from the overall headline, would be going to be tough to see a slowdown in shelter costs if you have a hot housing market, right? I mean, overall interest rates have come down from those 7% peaks to now below 6% on the 30-year mortgage. Clearly, there's some excitement again about housing.
1: Mm-hmm.
0: I'm having a tough time understanding where that, there's been a lot of people calling for some relief on the shelter cost of the index. I don't really see it unless you see an overall housing cool off, and there's nothing indicating that today.
1: I mean, it could happen, and this is just a philosophical difference between the way I look at inflation and maybe some of the bottom-up forecasters

0: that you've talked to on the show look at inflation. I don't find building up from individual components to be particularly helpful, because if you've got underlying inflation, it's like you got water in your house. It comes in through a shingle and it ends up in the bathroom downstairs. How the heck did it get there? We don't know. The larger point is that there's water building up on your roof and it's going to make its way into unexpected places. This, to me, is a decent analogy for inflation. There's too much money in the economy, ultimately, that pushed up the level of prices. This, I'm being a little bit abstract here, but it helps me to not get bogged down. We could talk about shelter. It's interesting.
1: Yeah.
0: It is over 34% this month if you look at the table breakdown that they update with every report of inflation. So it's going to, by necessity, drive it.
1: It's
0: a big component.
1: Yeah.
0: You know, food is 13.5%. Energy prices, surprisingly, a little less than 10%. So, but they're very volatile.
1: Right.
0: So that's how they become a driver. But to me, the bigger problem, going back to the water in the house metaphor, if I may, is that there's a lot of water on the roof still. And until we take care of that fundamental problem, too much money in the economy driving up prices through wages, and the best evidence of this is a hot labor market, whether you look at vacancies or unemployment, et cetera.
2: So, Mark,
0: Brendan, yeah.
2: would that is that really kind of the indicator, this idea that it's, you know, really focused in housing, that this is a much more systemic problem than this idea that, and we know this idea of it being transitory is long in the past, but, you know, that transitory piece, that seems to be where the goods are, right? We've kind of cured the
1: supply chains
2: and that sort of thing,
0: that's
2: but now
0: it
2: seems to be very systemic. It's kind of built in, as you said, there's too much cash in the system. Would you view this as being proof of that?
0: I probably wouldn't use the word proof, but that's just a personal preference, because you could always be disproved. So I'd say it's strong evidence of it. Yeah.
1: Mm. So
0: one month it shows up in one component, another month it jumps around, which is why we like here, and others do as well, median or trimmed mean CPI. We'll get data on that later today. It takes out the outliers no matter where they originate to give you a sense for what is going on in a trend sense. And that's what we want to get at.
1: So, Mark, I'm going to make you play a little bit of mental gymnastics here, because I know your perspective on this, and your perspective is, hey, this is going to be very difficult to defeat. That is clearly, at least over the last few months, not necessarily the market's position on this. And
0: yeah.
1: So we're seeing positive returns so far from all three major indices. I guess my question for you would be, the report that we received today, in my view, it's probably a B-, maybe a C-plus in terms of doing what we need to do to prove disinflation.
0: Mm-hmm.
1: How do you think market participants are taking this data so far? Because, like I said, markets are up slightly. Was this just a, hey, good enough report?
0: I don't see how it could be viewed that way. So I'm at a little bit of a loss to explain market reaction. This tells me that Fed funds probably have to go to mid fives or higher. We've been in the 6%. I don't want to tarnish you with my views, but I've been in the 6% plus camp, just using basic rules of thumb.
1: Mm-hmm.
0: No, I don't claim any great foresight, but historically, you got to get Fed funds up higher than the rate of inflation so that the real Fed funds rate is enough to slow down economic activity. We're not anywhere near that point yet. How markets, equities in particular, which should be trading lower if expected interest rates are higher, which I think they probably are for any reasonable person today. How they can be trading higher, I don't claim to understand.
1: So then let's take out the day-to-day movements or minute-to-minute movements of the stock market, because
0: yep.
1: Who the heck knows? There's millions of participants deciding that.
0: Fair point.
1: Give me one person's view. Give me Jerome Powell. Jerome Powell came out at his last meeting and said, look, he's always going to be pretty conservative in all of
0: yep.
1: this, but he used the word disinflation on more than one occasion. And to me, was a pretty... I don't know. It was a pretty dovish series of statements compared to where he has been over the last few months.
0: Yeah.
1: Again, I know your perspective on this, but is this report enough to change Jerome Powell's mind?
0: I don't know what Jerome Powell's framework is. I don't consider him to be a particularly effective or competent Fed chairperson. I think he needs to...
1: Not asking that question.
0: Okay. Well, but it's important that I state
1: yep.
0: that, because I have a hard time getting inside of his mind.
1: Yep.
0: That's because fair. He doesn't seem to have an analytically consistent approach to this problem. One press conference, he's saying financial conditions aren't a concern. Another, he's underscoring them. He's confused real and nominal interest rates. I mean, he's much smarter than I am, but he clearly doesn't have training in this particular. Yeah, I mean, he's an established, successful private equity investor, among other things. But in this domain, he lacks training, and it's painfully obvious when he speaks. He gets concepts confused. So I don't have a lot of confidence in his leadership, and I think that's borne out by the inflation experience of the past 3 years, frankly.
1: So would your takeaway be that this report might not be enough to change his mind, but it should?
0: I don't think his mental framework is established enough to predict how he will respond to something like this. This could send him off the deep end in the other direction, like the parent who sometimes discipline their kids, other times they're very liberal, and the kid's behavior is all over the place as a result. I don't know. I'm stretching for metaphors here. Mike, help me out.
1: No, you're
0: you know
1: good.
0: What I mean.
1: Yeah.
0: The guy doesn't have a philosophy, an approach, a framework. And I think in the modern era, you need somebody in charge of monetary policy who does. I don't know how he thinks about the world. This could send him, again, over the edge, because nobody wants to be called a wimp.
1: Yep.
0: And if he fails, he'll be one of the biggest monetary wimps in history. So he could overreact.
2: Mark, can you tell us how you really feel about all this?
0: Right, isn't it true, though? Does anybody remember Arthur Burns? You know the name Arthur Burns. He was Fed chair, and he was a Republican, conservative, CEA chair, intellectual giant, failure. His whole career was one success after another. He was a golden boy until he failed at the Fed. Now he's a poster child for monetary failure. But that's about to be updated with Jerome Powell's picture.
2: Whoa.
0: Right, isn't it?
2: Happy Valentine's Day, Jerome. Right.
0: Big kiss to Jerome.
1: Tucker, if we were ever going to have Jerome Powell on the show, I guess you can scrap that.
2: He might
0: check my calendar. Do it when I'm on vacation.
1: He's going to be showing up at Mark Fandetti's doorstep, not on the
0: But I'm saying he could actually overreact here to prove his monetary masculinity.
2: Because of you.
0: Because of this
2: Thanks
0: show.
2: A lot. You might just send interest rates through the roof.
1: We are going to take a quick break. We'll have a little bit of a roundup here on inflation. Mark Fandetti, really appreciate you joining us here to talk about CPI this morning.
3: As promised, we're now joined by Amir Sharif from Inflation Insights here to talk a little bit about, well, inflation. Amir, how are you doing today?
4: I'm doing great. How are you guys?
3: We're doing well. So we get a hot jobs report this morning. We had hot auto sales numbers for January, either yesterday or the day before, I can't remember. Hot ISM services coming out this morning, and all I can think of is, gee, does it seem like, not just in the U.S., but you know, overseas as well, all this demand may end up leading to a resurgence in inflation in the latter part of this year?
4: Yeah, you know, I was saying to somebody this morning, we should kind of maybe stop talking about a soft landing and start talking about a liftoff.
3: We might not land.
4: The numbers are looking pretty good today. You know, in terms of the resurgence of inflation, I've been of the sort of view that, you know, there's a decent chance we get a pickup in core inflation in the first quarter of this year. I feel like everyone's gotten pretty complacent because the last three reports were a bit more subdued. Mm-hmm. But, you know, typically in January, we tend to get a lot of new contracts coming in. And, you know, if you just think back even a couple of months ago, actually, honestly, even before today, the general view has been, look, there's a recession coming. It's coming in the next, you know, 6 months, probably. And so if you're a business trying to take price, this January setting a new contract is possibly the last chance you're going to have to take price, especially if the economy does end up in a recession. And so my feeling is, you know, you could get some of these new contracts, which do feed into the CPI in January. We could get a bit of a pop over the next couple of months in core inflation. And I think that would be a surprise to a lot of folks who've sort of gotten used to the last 3 months of, you know, slower inflation readings.
3: The one thing that I have always found with inflation is that it is something where it does take time for that to develop just because of how the methodology shows up in the CPI and other reports. So even if you start to see it building now, it might not actually show up for a quarter or two. Is that accurate at this point?
4: So I would say, yes, there are some lags in the CPI. The most obvious is in the way we measure housing. But in a lot of other areas of the CPI, it is basically happening, you know, close to real time. So, for example, you mentioned auto sales earlier. Auto prices, and it doesn't matter if we're talking about used cars or new cars, that's based on actual transaction-level data that happens every month. So all the sales that just happened in January for new cars, that pricing information is going to come into the next CPI that comes out on February 14th. So that's, you know, pretty close to real-time information. It's really just housing, which is probably the biggest lag. And I would say, you know, health insurance prices are also a big lag. So that is a pretty decent chunk of core inflation. You think about housing, that's 40%. That's going to lag by almost a year to what's happening in the rental market. But for a lot of other items, it is, I would say, very, very close to, you know, sort of what you're seeing on the ground.
1: Omer, this is Mike. The last... I don't know, 6 months of inflation reports have included a pretty significant drop in oil prices, gasoline prices, you know, big ticket items that pretty much everybody pays for and everybody sees front and center. I'm guessing you, like I, have no idea where gas prices are going to go over the next 6 months. But if you strip that out, and again, I know you're alluding to core prices here, but do you have a sense for, hey, if we strip out gasoline alone and everything else, you know, does what it's going to do, what are we looking at in terms of the next 6 months if we do you know, see flatline oil prices or even see oil prices going back in the other direction? I mean, how much does that seep through to more than just gasoline prices, for example?
4: Yeah, so I guess I would say, you know, first of all, I think everyone's seeing gas prices go back up. You know, we had a nice run of prices declining, as you mentioned, the last 6 months. January looks like we're probably going to see gasoline up around, you know, roughly 4%. February looks like it could be up another 1 or 2 percentage points. So it is going to add a bit to the headline inflation reading in the next, certainly in January report coming out in a couple of weeks, and then probably a bit in the February report as well. You know, what I would say is in terms of it seeping through to other areas, I think the good news is that when you, it's really not gasoline that's the bigger issue for the pass-through. It's more diesel. Diesel prices, obviously everything gets transported by trucks. So diesel really matters quite a lot. And diesel prices right now, even though the numbers are still kind of high, we've seen come some of these forward prices for diesel come down quite a lot the last several months. So I think that means diesel prices should come down pretty appreciably in the next 2-3 months. And I think that's going to, you know, sort of put a lid on some of the pass-through to, say, for example, transporting food or transporting, you know, furniture, things like that. That was a big part of the story last year. It seems like the next few months that'll be less of an issue.
3: Amir, when you look at how the, you know, how a resurgence in growth may impact the Fed and their actions, do you look at that and say, hey, they're probably going to, you know, still pause in March and take that wait and see approach? Or does this put another hike on the table potentially for that May meeting?
4: Yeah, so honestly, my takeaway after the last meeting was they're going to go in March, and they're likely to go again in May anyway. I mean, their forecast in December already said, look, we're going to get to just north of 5. Another 2 hikes would get you exactly to what they forecast in December.
3: Mm-hmm.
4: And, you know, I know you don't want to make too much of just sort of one day's report, and one labor market report. But honestly, if you sit here, the market's already kind of after today priced out a lot of the cuts that it had in the back half of this year. So the market was looking for a couple of cuts coming, you know, later this year. After this jobs number today, a lot of that has been kind of wiped out because of, you know, essentially what you're implying, which is, hey, they might have to do a little bit more here. But my feeling after the meeting was their big concern is still inflation. They're not getting complacent, even if the market is. And, you know, if they need to do more, they're more than willing to go again after March and after May as well.
3: Very good. Amir, thank you so much for the time. We appreciate it, and have a fantastic weekend.
4: Same to you guys. Thank you.
3: That is Amir Sharif from Inflation Insights talking about, well, inflation.
1: I feel as though every single person that we have talked to recently about the economy, markets, Fed, which has been a lot of our talk, has kind of ended their conversation with, well, markets may be interpreting in one way, but I think the Fed is going to interpret this way, or, you know, we should interpret it that way. There seems to be a lot of concern about how markets are interpreting things right now.
3: Well, we're at that point where, again, everything is nicely in balance. If you look at just everything right now and say, hey, if the economy stayed like this forever, this would be great. It's true. Okay. If you have inflation that's running 0.2% a month,
1: yeah,
3: and you're adding a ton of jobs, okay, that's exactly what you want.
1: Yeah.
3: Like you're at this Goldilocks period. But there's, I forget who it is, I think it's Bob Elliott who coined a great term that's out there right now, which is transitory Goldilocks. We've had this idea that inflation was transitory, or, you know, there was this idea floating out there that it was. And people are looking at where things are right now where, hey, Fed hikes have not really slowed the economy in any way. In fact, right now, again, for January at least, you're seeing an acceleration from what we saw in Q4. They have done enough where you are seeing inflation coming down, either because of what the Fed's done or just, you know, hey, people and businesses adapt and costs get sorted out and this and that. So inflation's looking better. But does it stay there? And I think there are just an awful lot of people that are hanging their hat on, hey, this is good. This is where it should be. Like, we should appreciate this. And it's like, fine, you can appreciate it for what it is now, but just remember that markets and economies are always evolving. And that just because something looks one way today doesn't mean that's how it's going to look 6 to 9 months from now. And so I kind of use that idea of transitory Goldilocks to describe where we are right now, and that, yes, the economy in January, really freaking good. Does it stay that way? I'm not convinced.
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3: As promised, we're now joined by Peter Earle from the American Institute for Economic Research, here to talk a little bit about inflation. Peter, how are you today?
6: Great. Great to be here.
3: Peter, your organization puts out what is called the Everyday Price Index on a monthly basis. It comes up with different readings than what we get from the CPI or PCE. Can you talk a little bit about the construction of this Everyday Price Index?
6: Sure. So the Everyday Price Index is an index that takes certain elements from the CPI. It weights them into an index of 24 prices. And what we do then is we look for changes in those prices, and like any index would. But I think what's unique about the EPI is that what we do is we look for consumer or household costs that are not either contracted or unavoidable, essentially. You know, you can avoid, say, buying a new car, that sort of thing. But everything from food, medicine, pharmaceuticals, different costs of, say, maintaining your home and all that sort of thing, all of that is in there. And that's what makes the EPI, the Everyday Price Index, kind of a better look at what's happening with inflation and how it's impacting individuals and households.
3: What did it show for the month of January, and how does it compare to what we saw from the CPI?
6: Right. So the overall CPI climbed 0.5% in January, which was the most it's climbed in 3 months, and it was a lot of that was energy costs. But what we saw in the EPI is that it rose almost 1%, almost twice that amount, and a lot of that was fueled by household fuels, utilities, that sort of thing. So what we glean from that, so the conclusion we can draw, is that the slowing of the disinflationary trend that we've seen is hitting households and individuals harder than the broad CPI index would indicate.
3: What about over the last year? How does the reading that you've seen from your inflation index compare to the CPI?
6: It's a little bit higher, but not terribly much. It's been I believe the year over year is 6.5% on the EPI than versus 6.4% in the last CPI. So there certain things have impacted the index more, but where we really see the changes are on a month to month basis.
3: So obviously there are different ways to measure inflation. The CPI tries to do one thing. The EPI tries to do another thing. I don't inherently believe that anyone is better or worse because they're measuring different things. Do you think there is, you know, any kind of increased accuracy in measuring certain things using your index, and why it may be more representative of what individuals see, or anything else along those lines?
6: Well, I think it's – so first of all, you know, it's sort of like the Zeno's paradox, right? You can get closer to what inflation is, but you can never really hit it because prices – you're always sort of subject to snapshot fallacies whereby, you know, you take a look at a price and it changes in the next day or the day before, that sort of thing. So it's always – it's always going to be an approximation of what price levels are doing. But in the case of the EPI, we're looking at – we're cutting out all the things in the CPI that consumers, you know, may not be buying all the time, or may not be part of the majority of household purchases in a given week. But again, you know, there's CPI. There's also the Consumption Expenditure Index that is used by the Fed. You know, there's GDP deflator. There's a number of measures of inflation, each of which has its own sort of benefits and costs or detractions to using.
3: When you look at the inflation picture heading into the remainder of 2023, my concern is that you're starting to see areas that had previously given you some deflationary tailwinds in the second half of last year that may be reversing. Do you share similar concerns?
6: I do, and actually those concerns were heightened this morning with the PPI release. You know, I mean, if you look at the last few days, you know, we had this pretty lousy PPI today, which not only was higher than expected, but there were revisions to previous PPIs, all upward in the past few months. You know, the CPI number wasn't good a few days ago. We had strong retail sales yesterday. We had a blowout jobs number in January. And so, you know, on top of the Fed member Meester's comments this morning about a possible 50 basis point raise, I think inflation is going to fighting inflation is going to be a longer, slower battle, and I think we should actually start to think about a terminal policy rate of 5.75, maybe even 6%.
3: Very good, Peter. Appreciate you joining us today. Thank you so much for the time.
6: Great to be here.
3: That is Peter Earle from the American Institute for Economic Research. Mike, you had some follow-up things that you wanted to cover from our first segment.
1: Well, yeah, I mean, I think just outside of markets and decisions there, what I'm seeing across the board seems to be some, I guess, the same complacency about interest rates that I'm sensing from the stock market. And I think it's worth, you know, mentioning some things such as where mortgage rates have gone right now. You know, I know a lot of people over the last few years looked at 3-1, 5-1, 7-1 ARMs and, you know, hoping that interest rates are going to be coming down in the near future to be able to refinance. Well, they sort of have, I think just not to the levels that people were hoping for.
3: Well, and now they've gone back up, actually.
1: Where are they sitting now for the average 30-year?
3: So here's where we landed on this. So from Mortgage News Daily, the average 30-year fixed rate, it peaked on October 20th at 7.37.
1: Mm-hmm.
3: It then slid down to a low on February 2nd of this year, and it got all the way down to 5.99.
1: Wow.
3: So it came down almost 1.5%.
1: Yeah.
3: Since February 2nd, back up to 6.75 now.
1: Wow.
3: Yeah, in two
1: it's
3: weeks.
1: Rapid.
3: In 2 weeks, you've seen that. And that, to me, again, remember, two things have happened here. So the 10-year Treasury on February 2nd was at 3.37.
1: Yep.
3: It's at 3.83 right now. So it's expanded by almost 0.5%.
1: Sure.
3: Mortgage rates have gone up by more than that. And that, to me, that extra spread over that 10-year Treasury, that's banks saying, hey, if we have to hold this on our books, we want to make sure that we're hedged in the event that there's a lot of inflation. And so we're gonna take a little extra there in terms of the rate that we're going to charge.
1: I think it speaks to demand, too. Right. At the end of the day, some demand and supply. I think there was a lot of there was a lack of activity in October, November timeframe. And my sense has been there is a heck of a lot more activity heading into the spring housing market right now.
3: It could be. The reason I don't think it's demand is that banks aren't raising their deposit rates, which is what you would typically see if banks wanted to attract more deposits because they don't, you know, because they need more loans and things like that.
1: Mm-hmm.
3: It might be some of that. I tend to think it's more. Banks don't like risk. I know that we think that they do like risk because of what we saw from the investment banks back in,
1: sure,
3: you know, 2007, 2008. But if you talk to any banker, and by banker, I mean the person who actually does the lending, the borrow.
1: Yeah, they're very risk averse.
3: They are the most nervous people in the world. They don't like risk at all. And so if you're a banker and you're saying, okay, if there's a chance I have to hold this loan on my books for the next 30 years, what do I want to get paid? If you see inflation starting to creep up again, you say, yeah, I'm going to need more because I don't want to be stuck holding this thing forever. U.S. profits just peaked. That usually means layoffs are coming. That's the headline from Bloomberg. And does it make a convincing case, Mike?
1: Well, I think the term peaked is interesting. Peak to me implies some sort of all-time high and then coming down. And they did come down in the most recent quarter. I don't think we have any real evidence that they will never go higher again. But nonetheless, the last few years have been highly profitable for most U.S. companies, I would generally say, in an environment where there's been a lot of cash poured into these companies. And so, yeah, the general conclusion that I would come to is if they did, in fact, peak and now profits are coming down, those companies are going to do whatever they can to defend their share price, which may mean layoffs. I'm not convinced that we are seeing those imminently.
3: So it's really interesting to see. I mean, Tucker was talking about Twilio there, and Twilio, despite announcing those that big earnings report, Twilio is one of the companies that this week, or maybe it was last week, I think it was last week,
1: second round of layoffs,
3: announced
1: right?
3: their second round of layoffs, 17% after doing a round of layoffs in September. We had another one of these this morning. DocuSign came out and said, hey, we're going to be laying off 10% of our workforce. They had done 9% in September. So, again, you're getting close to 20%, which, by the way, I hate to say I told you so, but I told you so. This is what happens when companies cut 10%. They realize 3 or 4 months later it's not enough, and they have to do another round of layoffs. And
1: what a terrible environment to work in, it by the way.
3: And here's my guess, unfortunately. There's probably going to be a third round for most of those companies because that's how it worked in the tech bubble. You usually end up having to cut 25 to 35% of your staff in order to get your company squared away during a, you know, struggling during an environment where, you know, things are no longer in your favor. So
1: when it comes to the layoffs,
3: yes,
1: I think it's pretty clear that generally these companies are being rewarded by their shareholders for doing layoffs
3: today. Yes.
1: And so from that perspective, I am concerned about it because, look, you know, these companies have come out of the last few years and really done their best to, you know, make themselves beholden to more than just their shareholders. But I don't buy it. Right? At the end of the day, these companies are doing everything they can to maximize shareholder return. And if that means cutting labor by 10%, they're going to do so. And when incentives are aligned in that direction, it's tough to see what's going to prevent it from happening.
3: Now, we've seen, and again, both these companies, Twilio and DocuSign, tech sector. Okay, sure. These are not companies that are in manufacturing. They're not companies that are in housing. They're not companies that are in food production.
1: Yep.
3: They're in the tech sector where there was way too much hiring that went on during the pandemic, and now you're seeing a lot of companies having to cut headcount as a result. So when we see this headline, U.S. profits just peaked, that usually means layoffs are coming. Tech sector, it's being proven true so far. But when we talk about the labor market as a whole right now, it's still very tight. And so I continue to wonder, and I don't know if this will be the case, but if I am company X that says, hey, I've got to reduce my spend by Y dollars over the course of the next year,
1: mm-hmm.
3: one of the first levers I look at before headcount in a tight labor market is, hey, can I get rid of any real estate that I'm not using because I have employees working remotely? Okay. Even in the tech sector, you're seeing some of that. I mean, Facebook, Meta, whatever the heck they're called these days, they announced that they were supposed to take, I think it was 500,000 square feet in Hudson Yards in New York City. They said, no, we're not going to do that.
1: Walmart just did the same. They closed three of they had these tech hubs. They were trying to compete with all the Salesforces and Amazons of the world. So they had three locations in Carlsbad, California, Portland, Oregon, and Austin, Texas. Closed all of them.
3: So
1: didn't announce layoffs, just closed their, you know, high-tech hubs.
3: Now, the counterpoint to all this is that even though the Fed's been raising interest rates for a year, they've only been in an area that would borderline qualify as restrictive for maybe the last 6 months now.
1: Yep.
3: Since August, maybe September. So the counterpoint to all this is, hey, yes, we haven't seen layoffs outside of tech yet, but that's because rates really haven't been that high for that long. You know, they're higher now, but again, back in July of last year, the Fed funds rate was still in the twos.
1: Yep.
3: You know?
1: So, I mean, my answer on all this is, again, maybe. Like, I can't definitively say right now that the reason non-tech companies, companies outside the technology sector have not yet laid off employees is definitively because interest rates haven't been high for long enough. But look, companies are being rewarded for laying off employees right now, and it is a relatively new phenomenon that they're dealing with in terms of higher borrowing costs, etc.
3: Can we also briefly talk a little bit about just what we're seeing that's been rallying this year? Because this continued again yesterday in the Russell 2500 growth index. These are some of the names that were up big yesterday. Beyond Meat, 12%. Stitch Fix, 15%. Carvana, 18%. Wayfair, 10%. Do we all of a sudden think that these companies... Did Beyond Meat yesterday come out and say, hey guys, guess what? Our new product was voted best tasting fake meat ever, and it got into more mouths yesterday than any day ever. No!
1: You know what I'd love to see? An overlay of traffic volume to the Wall Street Bets Reddit. Subreddit overlaid with these stock prices.
3: This is the stuff that is being bid up right now it's very frothy and very reminiscent of what we were seeing in 2021
1: exactly
3: and 2022.
1: Yeah.
3: It's not the kind of stuff that is indicative of a healthy long-term recovery. Maybe you get it, but when Beyond Meat, who, again, we've talked, you know, the last few weeks about just how badly they've been struggling, when they're up 10%, that's not, hey, it's all clear, Beyond Meat's fine. That's individuals gambling.
1: Yes.
3: Okay. Maybe it works out, maybe it doesn't, but this is all retail stuff that is just, you don't have a bunch of hedge funds piling into Beyond Meat right now saying the turnaround's just around the corner. Like, that's not the message that you're getting.
1: No, but they may have exited a bunch of their shorts because they're worried about being called out of them.
3: And that also becomes the part where things start to get more dangerous because now you don't have that potential short squeeze to, you know, continue to move things up as people get more bullish eventually. So this is it's a dodgy market right now. It's been good so far to start the year, but it has not, you haven't seen the rally in the places that makes sense, quite honestly.
1: Fair.
3: But maybe that's just my own personal perspective on it because I don't
1: think it clearly is your personal perspective on it, but time will tell whether you're right or wrong. So the average new car purchase, according to J.D. Power and Associates, was frankly well above $40,000. Let me get the exact price. It hit a record of $47,362 in the month of December, according to J.D. Power. And to me, this is just a continuation of a trend that we've been seeing over the last several years. This is not purely a pandemic trend, for example. But in what year did Ford, for instance, stop making sedans?
3: 3 years ago.
1: Was it only three?
3: Maybe two.
1: Yeah, it was a while ago. I think it was actually pre-pandemic, so I think it was a while ago that they at least announced it, but you're right, model years might have started.
7: 2018.
1: Okay. So this has been a trend for a while where Americans have been pushing towards bigger and more expensive cars, I think really as a whole, but this really stepped in a whole different direction during the pandemic where, hey, there was a limited supply of semiconductors, and so companies that were producing cars said, we're only going to focus on those that make us the biggest profit margins. And that's what's happened, I think, resulted in this.
3: No. No, no, no.
1: You disagree?
3: Yes.
1: Okay.
3: There are still plenty of cheap options out there.
1: Yes, but we don't buy them.
3: I know.
1: That's my point.
3: No, it's not because manufacturers changed the cars they're making.
1: Well, they did. Ford stopped making sedans.
3: Okay, go buy a Civic. They still make them. They're $25,000. You want a Corolla?
1: There are
3: it's 25
1: fewer
3: grand
1: of
3: as
1: those
3: well.
1: Options out there, and Americans are not buying them. I guess would
3: it's
1: be my
3: not
1: entire
3: that,
1: point.
3: But it's not. They're not. It's not because manufacturers said we're not going to make these anymore.
1: No, it came from a demand perspective, which is where I started. Americans no longer want to drive cheap sedans. They want to drive big SUVs.
3: We are stupid when it comes to cars.
1: Yeah, I agree.
3: Let's call a spade a spade, and specifically, like right now, we're being dumber than ever. Like we are just making the worst financial decisions possible when it comes to cars right now. I can't overstate this enough because it's absolutely horrible. Okay. If you look at the data, let me just put this in perspective. Okay. If we look at the data that's out there right now. Okay. Let's look at the January jobs report that tells us, okay, here's the average hourly wage in the U.S. It's $33 an hour. Means if you work 2,000 hours at that, you're going to make $66,000 a year, which is about where median household income is.
1: Okay.
3: Because the median household in the U.S., again, you look at the number of jobs, actually has less than one job because of just how it works out. Bunch
1: sure.
3: of retired people, blah, blah, blah. So, if you're talking about the average new car price.
1: At $47,000.
3: At $47,000, while Americans are making 60, again, call it $70,000 just to make the math easy.
1: Sure.
3: And I think that's where the actual median household income is. That number's insane.
1: Yes.
3: It's absolutely insane. Because if you go back through, again, remember that for much of the last 20 years, you didn't really see much in the way of real earnings gains. It was basically eaten up by inflation. Average American family over the last, you know, 10, 15 years was making anywhere from like $55,000 to $60,000.
1: Mm-hmm.
3: And the cars they were buying were averaging $25,000, $27,000, $28,000, somewhere around there. There's been, again, just a huge ramp up in the last 5 years in particular, really the last three that have driven this. It's not sustainable. It's the only way this works is basically if you get to the point where people are just, you know, mortgaging. Okay, I'm taking out an 8-year car loan. I'm going to own the car for 6 years, and then I'm going to plan on it just getting repoed with like 2 years left on it as I buy something new. It can't last forever. The cars we're buying are just too expensive. You should not be buying a $50,000 vehicle unless you're making $250,000 a year.
1: Yeah.
3: That's where it is, okay? And there are plenty of good vehicles for cheaper. You can buy, again, you don't need to be spending a ton of money. You want to buy something, who cares what you want to necessarily buy? You can find a ton of good cars still in that range between $20,000 and $35,000. Really good cars. Now, they don't have the heated steering wheel, and they don't have the panoramic moonroof. But who cares about the panoramic moonroof? You're supposed to be looking at the road.
1: I think that if there's one area of concern that I have for vehicle companies is that I don't think that they are producing a whole lot of vehicles. I know that they're not producing a whole lot of vehicles for that segment. I don't think they're prepared to do so, and I think that's where demand is going to end up in the next few years. Because you're right, people have been rolling these auto loans into new 6, 7, 8 year loans and just, you know, hey, I can afford the monthly payment here. And now that interest rates have doubled, I think it's fair to say that interest rates on cars have doubled in the last 12 months. That's not going to be feasible anymore.
7: What about pickup trucks? I'm looking through this list of pickup trucks, and given these are just the base listings, but like,
3: yeah.
7: Ford Maverick, $23,000. Hyundai Sonata, $26,000. Chevy Colorado, $28,000. Toyota Tacoma, $28,000.
1: Are these new vehicles?
7: New.
1: Yeah.
3: Yeah, I mean, look, even if you got to go...
7: But people like all the bells and whistles and the leather seats.
3: And even if you want to go up a little from that, not get the base. Okay, get a Tacoma that's, you know, 35 instead of 28. You don't need to have the Tundra, you know, 55.
7: Right. And around here, you need the four-wheel drive, obviously, now so that's going to cost you more.
3: Now,
7: but
3: again, if you need an expensive car for work for one reason or another, hey, you're, you know, a contractor and you're in your truck all day and that's what, you know, you're towing around. You just want to be comfortable because your truck is your office. Okay, fine. That's a working vehicle. At least I can make a case for that.
1: But, Chuck, you were just looking at Bureau of Labor Statistics numbers, right? Just
3: yeah.
1: A minute ago. What percentage of our workforce is made up of farming and construction?
3: In terms of, like, how many are actually doing that?
1: Yeah.
3: About 7 or 8%.
1: At most, I think.
3: Yeah. And that's between the two.
1: Yeah. I'm struggling to think of a whole other, you know, a whole bunch of other categories that require that type of vehicle.
3: No, it's
1: that you personally would own, right? I mean, like, yeah, if you drive a dump truck, then you're going to buy that kind of vehicle, but you don't own your dump truck. If you're a tow truck driver, very few of you actually own your individual tow truck, and that's not factoring into that $47,000 new vehicle price, I don't believe. So
3: it's just not sustainable, and I get it. Everyone wants the bells and whistles. Trust me, when I start shopping around for cars, I do the same thing. I'm like, oh, like that sounds nice, and then I look at the price, and what I always come back to is, yeah, I'm going to really enjoy that for the first couple weeks. And then the novelty is going to wear off, and I'm going to be stuck with my payment for the next 6 years.
7: Everybody likes that feeling, that initial feeling, but
3: you know, it
7: goes away quick.
3: It's just I keep coming back to that, and it's not to say that cars aren't fun. I mean, trust me, one of my dreams in life would be to own a Corvette. I think it would be fantastic, but I also think it would be really stupid of me to do that right now.
1: Yeah, I take great pride in driving the worst car in my neighborhood, or series of cars. I think I might have two of the worst five, so.
3: You know, so it's just not sustainable where you see the price of new vehicles rise as quickly as they have.
1: What does it mean for automakers?
3: Well, there are a few different things to unpack there. What do you think they're going to do? Because I don't know.
1: I think they're going to struggle a little bit. I don't know that it's easy to pivot from the real push that you've made towards EVs back towards cheap, whatever cars we think people are going to buy. I don't think that suddenly Americans are just going to flock to sedans. So I think it's about trying to create cheap SUVs, perhaps. And that doesn't seem to line up with the drive and the push that these companies have made towards, you know, pure EVs over the last few years.
3: Why don't Americans like hatchbacks? Because to me, the hatchback is the pinnacle of the car, actually.
7: Yeah. You want to know the truth?
3: Yeah. Because
7: they look dorky.
3: Do they, though? I mean, like, how? Yeah. Why is
7: The typical American thinks they look dorky.
3: But why is that dorkier than, again, most of these small SUVs are basically hatchbacks that are, like, six inches higher.
1: Yeah, don't know.
7: I wouldn't have a problem with a hatchback, but I'm just telling you the answer. They look nerdy or dorky.
1: I had to really push my wife into the Civic hatchback. It took a long while.
3: Because, like, I'll give you an example. The Ford Mustang Mach-E. It is a hatchback.
7: Yeah, definitely.
3: You go out and you look at how high it is, actually. I've measured one. There's one that sits in our parking lot.
1: Oh, then that's what they're going to do. They're going to make hatchbacks and call them SUVs.
3: It is a hatchback. It's 2 inches higher than my car.
1: That's what they're
3: going to
1: do. Yeah, that's the solution.
3: That's all you got to do is call it an SUV, but just make it a hatchback.
1: Yeah, they're done.
7: I wonder if that guy was looking out the window of you measuring his car. It's like, what the hell's this guy doing?
3: I'm going to see if I can get it on the flatbed.
1: We brought in Mark Fandetti from the Armstrong Advisory Group this morning to join us on the program and talk a little bit about what we saw there. Mark, thanks for joining us. Appreciate it.
0: Great to be here. Thanks, Mark.
1: So let's start right off. Expectations for this consumer price index report were that they would continue to decline from the numbers that we saw in the December report, which showed, 6.5% year-over-year inflation. Mm-hmm. And key cooling off occurring in goods inflation specifically. We're starting to see some stuff in services, but by and large, what we were seeing was goods inflation beginning to cool off. The headline reports that we saw this morning for January were slightly higher than expectations, but I would say within a rounding error of overall expectations for what we would see from the headline numbers. So let's start right there. Headline inflation up 0.5% month over month. I believe expectations were for a 0.4% increase. Year over year, 6.4% year over year. So a decline from last month, but again, slightly hotter than was anticipated, I believe.
0: Yeah, I think we'd been lulled into a sense in markets, not us, just collectively we, the whole country, investors, however you want to think about that, had been lulled into a sense of complacency by a few months' worth of good readings, which were expected because energy prices were coming down.
1: Yep.
0: So favorable year-over-year and even month-over-month comparisons made for an ultimately illusory, I think we will see whether or not today's reading bodes what it bodes for future readings.
1: Sure.
0: We don't want to read too much into any data point. But a few months maybe gave us a false sense of relief due to falling energy prices. And that reversed modestly. The big stories this month, I think you already pointed out, shelter increasing 0.7% month over month and nearly 8% year over year. That was a driver of about half the month over month inflation change. And that seems fairly well dug in. And services inflation, as you pointed out, Mike, has taken the baton from goods inflation. So we've got goods deflation now.
1: Yep.
0: Now that the pandemic phase has passed. And we're into services inflation.
1: So you want a car, you want a board game, you need a a new video game console. Those things are not going for quite as much as they were over the last few years, or at least the pace of increases is slowing down. But talk to me about services. I mean, look, when it comes to services inflation, I think the primary one here making up a third of CPI is shelter.
0: Yeah.
1: So digging in there a bit, that is one area that I think there's been a lot of expectation of a cooling off. And yet we are still, I think the average month to month increase on shelter costs has been 0.5 or 0.6%, and we got a 0.7% reading this time. Any takeaways there?
0: Other than that, it's indicative of persistent underlying inflation. No, I don't have any deep insights. And
1: sure,
0: I think it's important to keep in mind the big picture, which is that which the Fed can control, which is monetary inflation, underlying inflation, trend inflation.
1: Mm-hmm.
0: Some people call it core inflation. These are all synonyms. So forgetting for a moment about the trees and looking at the forest, there's evidence of mid-single digit persistent dug in, whether you look at expectations or wages or super core or core, and we can get into the nitty gritty of those, but that's to me less important than the fact that underlying or trend inflation is persistent and fairly well dug in, and it's going to require some economic pain to uproot and ultimately squash.
1: So that was your perspective. I mean, I know your perspective on things going into this report, right? Like, you and I spend a fair bit of time together, whether you like it or not. So I know that your perspective has been, hey, we had a few good months of data, but the concern would be, hey, do things trend back up in the other direction? Do energy costs bring overall prices back up? Right? To you, I don't think it's any one piece that brings prices back up, but are we going to be able to see that persistent drag down or that disinflationary pressure that we have been seeing?
0: Where's that going to come from has been my question throughout. Historically, every monetary tightening, every hike in rates by the Fed of the Fed funds rate, that short-term interest rate that drives up treasury bills, et cetera, that's always been associated with a slowdown in economic activity, which pushes up unemployment, which puts downward pressure on wages, and that helps to subdue inflation. It would be odd if inflation came down without economic cost, because historically, disinflations, not just the 70s, but other periods too, and not just in the United States, globally, historically, disinflations inevitably are accompanied by some economic sacrifice.
1: Taking a look at a few individual components here. So shelter, as we mentioned, makes up over a third of headline CPI. It continues to run hot. My takeaway there, just getting away from the overall headline, would be going to be tough to see a slowdown in shelter costs if you have a hot housing market, right? I mean, overall interest rates have come down from those 7% peaks to now below 6% on the 30-year mortgage. Clearly, there's some excitement again about housing.
0: Mm-hmm.
1: I'm having a tough time understanding where that, there's been a lot of people calling for some relief on the shelter cost of the index. I don't really see it unless you see an overall housing cool off, and there's nothing indicating that today.
0: I mean, it could happen, and this is just a philosophical difference between the way I look at inflation and maybe some of the bottom-up forecasters that you've talked to on the show look at inflation. I don't find building up from individual components to be particularly helpful, because if you've got underlying inflation, it's like you got water in your house. It comes in through a shingle, and it ends up in the bathroom downstairs. How the heck did it get there? We don't know. The larger point is that there's water building up on your roof, and it's going to make its way into unexpected places. This, to me, is a decent analogy for inflation. There's too much money in the economy, ultimately. That pushed up the level of prices. This, I'm being a little bit abstract here, but it helps me to not get bogged down. We could talk about shelter. It's interesting.
1: Yeah.
0: It is over 34% this month if you look at the table breakdown that they update with every report of inflation. So it's going to, by necessity, drive it.
1: It's
0: a big component. Yeah. You know, food is 13.5%. Energy prices, surprisingly, a little less than 10%. So, but they're very volatile.
1: Right.
0: So that's how they become a driver. But to me, the bigger problem, going back to the water in the house metaphor, if I may, is that there's a lot of water on the roof still. And until we take care of that fundamental problem, too much money in the economy driving up prices through wages, and the best evidence of this is a hot labor market, whether you look at vacancies or unemployment, et cetera.
2: So, Mark, Brendan, would that is that really kind of the indicator, this idea that it's, you know, really focused in housing, that this is a much more systemic problem than this idea that, and we know this idea of it being transitory is long in the past, but, you know, that transitory piece, that seems to be where the goods are, right? We've kind of cured the
1: supply chains
2: and that sort of thing,
0: that's
2: but now
0: it
2: seems to be very systemic. It's kind of built in, as you said, there's too much cash in the system. Would you view this as being proof of that?
0: I probably wouldn't use the word proof, but that's just a personal preference, because you could always be disproved. So I'd say it's strong evidence of it. Yeah.
2: Mm.
1: So
0: one month it shows up in one component, another month it jumps around, which is why we like here, and others do as well, median or trimmed mean CPI. We'll get data on that later today. It takes out the outliers no matter where they originate to give you a sense for what is going on in a trend sense. And that's what we want to get at.
1: So, Mark, I'm going to make you play a little bit of mental gymnastics here, because I know your perspective on this, and your perspective is, hey, this is going to be very difficult to defeat. That is clearly, at least over the last few months, not necessarily the market's position on this. And so we're seeing positive returns so far from all three major indices. I guess my question for you would be, the report that we received today, in my view, it's probably a B-minus, maybe a C-plus in terms of doing what we need to do to prove disinflation.
0: Mm-hmm.
1: How do you think market participants are taking this data so far? Because, like I said, markets are up slightly. Was this just a, hey, good enough report?
0: I don't see how it could be viewed that way. So I'm at a little bit of a loss to explain market reaction. This tells me that Fed funds probably have to go to mid fives or higher. We've been in the 6%. I don't want to tarnish you with my views, but I've been in the 6% plus camp, just using basic rules of thumb.
1: Mm-hmm.
0: No, I don't claim any great foresight, but historically, you got to get Fed funds up higher than the rate of inflation so that the real Fed funds rate is enough to slow down economic activity. We're not anywhere near that point yet. How markets, equities in particular, which should be trading lower if expected interest rates are higher, which I think they probably are for any reasonable person today, how they can be trading higher, I don't claim to understand.
1: So then let's take out the day-to-day movements or minute-to-minute movements of the stock market, because yep. Who the heck knows? There's millions of participants deciding that.
0: Fair point.
1: Give me one person's view. Give me Jerome Powell. Jerome Powell came out at his last meeting and said, look, he's always going to be pretty conservative in all of this, but he used the word disinflation on more than one occasion. And to me, was a pretty, I don't know, it was a pretty dovish series of statements compared to where he has been over the last few months.
0: Yeah.
1: Again, I know your perspective on this, but is this report enough to change Jerome Powell's mind?
0: I don't know what Jerome Powell's framework is. I don't consider him to be a particularly effective or competent Fed chairperson. I think he needs to...
1: Not asking that question.
0: Okay. Well, but it's important that I state that because I have a hard time getting inside of his mind.
1: Yep. That's
0: because
1: fair.
0: He doesn't seem to have an analytically consistent approach to this problem. One press conference, he's saying financial conditions aren't a concern. Another, he's underscoring them. He's confused real and nominal interest rates. I mean, he's much smarter than I am, but he clearly doesn't have training in this particular. Yeah, I mean, he's an established, successful private equity investor, among other things. But in this domain, he lacks training, and it's painfully obvious when he speaks. He gets concepts confused. So I don't have a lot of confidence in his leadership, and I think that's borne out by the inflation experience of the past 3 years, frankly.
1: So would your takeaway be that this report might not be enough to change his mind, but it should?
0: I don't think his mental framework is established enough to predict how he will respond to something like this. This could send him off the deep end in the other direction, like the parent who sometimes discipline their kids, other times they're very liberal, and the kid's behavior is all over the place as a result. I don't know. I'm stretching for metaphors here. Mike, help me out.
1: No,
0: you know what I mean.
1: Yeah.
0: The guy doesn't have a philosophy, an approach, a framework, and I think in the modern era, you need somebody in charge of monetary policy who does. I don't know how he thinks about the world. This could send him, again, over the edge, because nobody wants to be called a wimp.
1: Yep.
0: And if he fails, he'll be one of the biggest monetary wimps in history. So he could overreact.
2: Mark, can you tell us how you really feel about all
0: this? Right, isn't
2: back.
0: It true, though?
2: Can you please?
0: Does anybody remember Arthur Burns? You know the name Arthur Burns. He was Fed chair, and he was a Republican, conservative, CEA chair, intellectual giant, failure. His whole career was one success after another. He was a golden boy until he failed at the Fed. Now he's a poster child for monetary failure. But that's about to be updated with Jerome Powell's picture.
2: Whoa.
0: Right, isn't it?
2: Happy Valentine's Day,
0: Jerome. Right. Big kiss to Jerome.
1: Well, Tucker, if we were ever going to have Jerome Powell on the show, I guess you can scrap that.
2: Oh, yeah. He might
0: check my
2: he
0: calendar.
2: Might come on
0: when
2: soon.
0: I'm on vacation.
1: Yeah, he's going to be showing up at Mark Fandetti's doorstep, not on the
0: But I'm saying he could actually overreact here to prove his monetary masculinity.
2: Because of you.
0: Because of this
2: Thanks
0: show.
2: A lot. You might just send interest rates through the roof.
1: We are going to take a quick break. We'll have a little bit of a roundup here on inflation. Mark Fandetti, really appreciate you joining us here to talk about CPI this morning.
3: As promised, we're now joined by Amir Sharif from Inflation Insights here to talk a little bit about, inflation. Amir, how are you doing today?
8: I'm doing great. How are you guys?
3: We're doing well. So we get a hot jobs report this morning. We had hot auto sales numbers for January, either yesterday or the day before, I can't remember. Hot ISM services coming out this morning, and all I can think of is, gee, does it seem like, not just in the U.S., but overseas as well, all this demand may end up leading to a resurgence in inflation in the latter part of this year?
8: Yeah, I was saying to somebody this morning, we should kind of maybe stop talking about a soft landing and start talking about a liftoff.
3: We might not land.
8: The numbers are looking pretty good today. In terms of the resurgence of inflation, I've been of the sort of view that you know, there's a decent chance we get a pickup in core inflation in the first quarter of this year. I feel like everyone's gotten pretty complacent because the last three reports were a bit more subdued. Mm-hmm. But, you know, typically in January, we tend to get a lot of new contracts coming in. And, you know, if you just think back even a couple of months ago, actually, honestly, even before today, the general view has been, look, there's a recession coming. It's coming in the next, you know, 6 months, probably. And so if you're a business trying to take price, this January, setting a new contract is possibly the last chance you're going to have to take price, especially if the economy does end up in a recession. And so my feeling is, you know, you could get some of these new contracts, which do feed into the CPI in January. We could get a bit of a pop over the next couple of months in core inflation. And I think that would be a surprise to a lot of folks who've sort of gotten used to the last 3 months of, you know, slower inflation readings.
3: The one thing that I have always found with inflation is that it is.

0: into the next CPI that comes out on February 14th. So that's, you know, pretty close to real-time information. It's really just housing, which is probably the biggest lag. And I would say, you know, health insurance prices are also a big lag. So that is a pretty decent chunk of core inflation. You think about housing, that's 40%. That's going to lag by almost a year to what's happening in the rental market. But for a lot of other items, it is, I would say, very, very close to, you know, sort of what you're seeing on the ground.
1: Omer, this is Mike. The last, I don't know, 6 months of inflation reports have included a pretty significant drop in oil prices, gasoline prices, you know, big ticket items that pretty much everybody pays for and everybody sees front and center. I'm guessing you, like I, have no idea where gas prices are going to go over the next 6 months. But if you strip that out, and again, I know you're alluding to core prices here, but do you have a sense for, hey, if we strip out gasoline alone and everything else, you know, does what it's going to do, what are we looking at in terms of the next 6 months if we do you know, see flatline oil prices or even see oil prices going back in the other direction? I mean, how much does that seep through to more than just gasoline prices, for example?
0: Yeah, so I guess I would say, you know, first of all, I think everyone's seeing gas prices go back up. You know, we had a nice run of prices declining, as you mentioned, the last 6 months. January looks like we're probably going to see gasoline up around, you know, roughly 4%. February looks like it could be up another 1 or 2 percentage points. So it is going to add a bit to the headline inflation reading in the next, certainly in January report coming out in a couple of weeks, and then probably a bit in the February report as well. You know, what I would say is in terms of it seeping through to other areas, I think the good news is that when you, it's really not gasoline that's the bigger issue for the pass-through. It's more diesel. Diesel prices, obviously everything gets transported by trucks, so diesel really matters quite a lot. And diesel prices right now, even though the numbers are still kind of high, we've seen some of these forward prices for diesel come down quite a lot the last several months. So I think that means diesel prices should come down pretty appreciably in the next 2-3 months. And I think that's going to, you know, sort of put a lid on some of the pass-through to, say, for example, transporting food or transporting, you know, furniture, things like that. That was a big part of the story last year. It seems like the next few months that'll be less of an issue.
2: Amir, when you look at how the, you know, how a resurgence in growth may impact the Fed and their actions, do you look at that and say, hey, they're probably going to, you know, still pause in March and take that wait and see approach? Or does this put another hike on the table potentially for that May meeting?
0: Yeah, so honestly, my takeaway after the last meeting was they're going to go in March, and they're likely to go again in May anyway. I mean, their forecast in December already said, look, we're going to get to just north of 5. Another 2 hikes would get you exactly to what they forecast in December.
2: Mm-hmm.
0: And, you know, I know you don't want to make too much of just sort of one day's report, and one labor market report. But honestly, if you sit here, the market's already kind of after today priced out a lot of the cuts that it had in the back half of this year. The market was looking for a couple of cuts coming, you know, later this year. After this jobs number today, a lot of that has been kind of wiped out because of, you know, essentially what you're implying, which is, hey, they might have to do a little bit more here. But my feeling after the meeting was their big concern is still inflation. They're not getting complacent, even if the market is. And, you know, if they need to do more, they're more than willing to go again after March and after May as well.
2: Very good. Amir, thank you so much for the time. We appreciate it, and have a fantastic weekend.
0: Same to you guys. Thank you.
2: That is Amir Sharif from Inflation Insights talking about, well, inflation.
1: I feel as though every single person that we have talked to recently about the economy, markets, Fed, which has been a lot of our talk, has kind of ended their conversation with, well, markets may be interpreting in one way, but I think the Fed is going to interpret this way, or, you know, we should interpret it that way. There seems to be a lot of concern about how markets are interpreting things right now.
2: Well, we're at that point where, again, everything is nicely in balance. If you look at just everything right now and say, hey, if the economy stayed like this forever, this would be great. It's true. Okay. If you have inflation that's running 0.2% a month,
1: yeah,
2: and you're adding a ton of jobs, okay, that's exactly what you want.
1: Yeah.
2: Like you're at this Goldilocks period. But there's, I forget who it is, I think it's Bob Elliott who coined a great term that's out there right now, which is transitory Goldilocks. We've had this idea that inflation was transitory, or, you know, there was this idea floating out there that it was. And people are looking at where things are.

0: are right now where, hey, Fed hikes have not really slowed the economy in any way. In fact, right now, again, for January at least, you're seeing an acceleration from what we saw in Q4. They have done enough where you are seeing inflation coming down, either because of what the Fed's done or just, you know, hey, people and businesses adapt and costs get sorted out and this and that. So inflation's looking better. But does it stay there? And I think there are just an awful lot of people that are hanging their hat on, hey, this is good. This is where it should be. Like, we should appreciate this. And it's like, fine, you can appreciate it for what it is now, but just remember that markets and economies are always evolving. And that just because something looks one way today doesn't mean that's how it's going to look 6 to 9 months from now. And so I kind of use that idea of transitory Goldilocks to describe where we are right now, and that, yes, the economy in January, really freaking good. Does it stay that way? I'm not convinced.
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0: As promised, we're now joined by Peter Earle from the American Institute for Economic Research, here to talk a little bit about inflation. Peter, how are you today?
2: Great. Great to be here.
0: Peter, your organization puts out what is called the Everyday Price Index on a monthly basis. It comes up with different readings than what we get from the CPI or PCE. Can you talk a little bit about the construction of this Everyday Price Index?
2: Sure. So the Everyday Price Index is an index that takes certain elements from the CPI. It weights them into an index of 24 prices. And what we do then is we look for changes in those prices, and like any index would. But I think what's unique about the EPI is that what we do is we look for consumer or household costs that are not either contracted or unavoidable, essentially. You know, you can avoid, say, buying a new car, that sort of thing. But everything from food, medicine, pharmaceuticals, different costs of, say, maintaining your home and all that sort of thing, all of that is in there. And that's what makes the EPI, the Everyday Price Index, kind of a better look at what's happening with inflation and how it's impacting individuals and households.
0: What did it show for the month of January, and how does it compare to what we saw from the CPI?
2: Right. So the overall CPI climbed 0.5% in January, which was the most it's climbed in 3 months, and it was a lot of that was energy costs. But what we saw in the EPI is that it rose almost 1%, almost twice that amount, and a lot of that was fueled by household fuels, utilities, that sort of thing. So what we glean from that, sort of the conclusion we can draw, is that the slowing of the disinflationary trend that we've seen is hitting households and individuals harder than the broad CPI index would indicate.
0: What about over the last year? How does the reading that you've seen from your inflation index compare to the CPI?
2: It's a little bit higher, but not terribly much. It's been I believe the year over year is 6.5% on the EPI than versus 6.4% in the last CPI. So there certain things have impacted the index more, but where we really see the changes are on a month to month basis.
0: So obviously there are different ways to measure inflation. The CPI tries to do one thing. The EPI tries to do another thing. I don't inherently believe that anyone is better or worse because they're measuring different things. Do you think there is, you know, any kind of increased accuracy in measuring certain things using your index, and why it may be more representative of what individuals see, or anything else along those lines?
2: Well, I think it's – so first of all, you know, it's sort of like Zeno's paradox, right? You can get closer to what inflation is, but you can never really hit it, because prices, you're always sort of subject to snapshot fallacies whereby, you know, you take a look at a price and it changes in the next day or the day before, that sort of thing. So it's always going to be an approximation of what price levels are doing. But in the case of the EPI, we're cutting out all the things in the CPI that consumers, you know, may not be buying all the time, or may not be part of, the majority of household purchases in a given week. But again, you know, there's CPI. There's also the producer, consumption expenditure index that is used by the Fed. You know, there's GDP deflator. There's a number of measures of inflation, each of which has its own sort of benefits and costs or detractions to using.
0: When you look at the inflation picture heading into the remainder of 2023, my concern is that you're starting to see areas that had previously given you some deflationary tailwinds in the second half of last year that may be reversing. Do you share similar concerns?
2: I do, and actually those concerns were heightened this morning with the PPI release. You know, I mean, if you look at the last few days, you know, we had this pretty lousy PPI today, which not only was higher than expected, but there were revisions to previous PPIs all upward in the past few months. You know, the CPI number wasn't good a few days ago. We had strong retail sales yesterday. We had a blowout jobs number in January. And so, you know, on top of the Fed member Meester's comments this morning about a possible 50 basis point raise, I think inflation is going to fighting inflation is going to be a longer, slower battle, and I think we should actually start to think about a terminal policy rate of 5.75%, maybe even 6%.
0: Very good. Peter, appreciate you joining us today. Thank you so much for the time.
2: Great to be here.
0: That is Peter Earle from the American Institute for Economic Research. Mike, you had some follow-up things that you wanted to cover from our first segment.
3: Well, yeah, I mean, I think just outside of markets and decisions there, what I'm seeing across the board seems to be some, I guess, the same complacency about interest rates that I'm sensing from the stock market. And I think it's worth, you know, mentioning some things such as where mortgage rates have gone right now. You know, I know a lot of people over the last few years looked at 3-1, 5-1, 7-1 ARMs and, you know, hoping that interest rates are going to be coming down in the near future to be able to refinance. Well, they sort of have, I think, just not to the levels that people were hoping for.
0: Well, and now they've gone back up, actually.
3: Where are they sitting now for the average 30-year?
0: So here's where we landed on this. So from Mortgage News Daily, the average 30-year fixed rate, it peaked on October 20th at 7.37.
3: Mm-hmm.
0: It then slid down to a low on February 2nd of this year, and it got all the way down to 5.99.
3: Wow.
0: So it came down almost 1.5%.
3: Yeah.
0: Since February 2nd, back up to 6.75 now.
3: Wow.
0: Yeah, in two
3: it's
0: weeks.
3: Rapid.
0: In 2 weeks, you've seen that. And that, to me, again, remember, two things have happened here. So the 10-year Treasury on February 2nd was at 3.37.
3: Yep.
0: It's at 3.83 right now. So it's expanded by almost 0.5%.
3: Sure.
0: Mortgage rates have gone up by more than that. And that, to me, that extra spread over that 10-year Treasury, that's banks saying, hey, if we have to hold this on our books, we want to make sure that we're hedged in the event that there's a lot of inflation. And so we're gonna take a little extra there in terms of the rate that we're going to charge.
3: I think it speaks to demand, too. Right. At the end of the day, some demand and supply. I think there was a lot of there was a lack of activity in October, November timeframe. And my sense has been there is a heck of a lot more activity heading into the spring housing market right now.
0: It could be. The reason I don't think it's demand is that banks aren't raising their deposit rates, which is what you would typically see if banks wanted to attract more deposits because they don't, you know, because they need more loans and things like that.
3: Mm-hmm.
0: It might be some of that. I tend to think it's more. Banks don't like risk. I know that we think that they do like risk because of what we saw from the investment banks back in,
3: sure,
0: you know, 2007, 2008. But if you talk to any banker, and by banker, I mean the person who actually does the lending, the borrow.
3: Yeah, they're very risk averse.
0: They are the most nervous people in the world. They don't like risk at all. And so if you're a banker and you're saying, okay, if there's a chance I have to hold this loan on my books for the next 30 years, what do I want to get paid? If you see inflation starting to creep up again, you say, yeah, I'm going to need more because I don't want to be stuck holding this thing forever. U.S. profits just peaked. That usually means layoffs are coming. That's the headline from Bloomberg. And does it make a convincing case, Mike?
3: Well, I think the term peaked is interesting. Peak to me implies some sort of all-time high and then coming down. And they did come down in the most recent quarter. I don't think we have any real evidence that they will never go higher again. But nonetheless, the last few years have been highly profitable for most U.S. companies, I would generally say, in an environment where there's been a lot of cash poured into these companies. And so, yeah, the general conclusion that I would come to is if they did, in fact, peak and now profits are coming down, those companies are going to do whatever they can to defend their share price, which may mean layoffs. I'm not convinced that we are seeing those imminently.
0: So it's really interesting to see. I mean, Tucker was talking about Twilio there, and Twilio, despite announcing those that big earnings report, Twilio is one of the companies that this week, or maybe it was last week, I think it was last week,
3: second round of layoffs,
0: right? Announced their second round of layoffs, 17% after doing a round of layoffs in September. We had another one of these this morning. DocuSign came out and said, hey, we're going to be laying off 10% of our workforce. They had done 9% in September. So, again, you're getting close to 20%, which, by the way, I hate to say I told you so, but I told you so. This is what happens when companies cut 10%. They realize 3 or 4 months later it's not enough, and they have to do another round of layoffs. And
3: what a terrible environment to work in, by the way.
0: And here's my guess, unfortunately. There's probably going to be a third round for most of those companies because that's how it worked in the tech bubble. You usually end up having to cut 25 to 35% of your staff in order to get your company squared away during a, you know, struggling, during an environment where, you know, things are no longer in your favor. So
3: when it comes to the layoffs,
0: yes,
3: I think it's pretty clear that generally these companies are being rewarded by their shareholders for doing layoffs.
0: Today. Yes.
3: And so from that perspective, I am concerned about it because, look, you know, these companies have come out of the last few years and really done their best to, you know, make themselves beholden to more than just their shareholders. But I don't buy it. Right? At the end of the day, these companies are doing everything they can to maximize shareholder return. And if that means cutting labor by 10%, they're going to do so. And when incentives are aligned in that direction, it's tough to see what's going to prevent it from happening.
0: Now, we've seen, and again, both these companies, Twilio and DocuSign, tech sector. Okay, sure. These are not companies that are in manufacturing. They're not companies that are in housing. They're not companies that are in food production.
3: Yep.
0: They're in the tech sector where there was way too much hiring that went on during the pandemic, and now you're seeing a lot of companies having to cut headcount as a result. So when we see this headline, U.S. profits just peaked, that usually means layoffs are coming. Tech sector, it's being proven true so far. But when we talk about the labor market as a whole right now, it's still very tight. And so I continue to wonder, and I don't know if this will be the case, but if I am company X that says, hey, I've got to reduce my spend by Y dollars over the course of the next year,
3: mm-hmm.
0: One of the first levers I look at before headcount in a tight labor market is, hey, can I get rid of any real estate that I'm not using because I have employees working remotely? Okay. Even in the tech sector, you're seeing some of that. I mean, Facebook, Meta, whatever the heck they're called these days, they announced that they were supposed to take, I think it was 500,000 square feet in Hudson Yards in New York City. They said, no, we're not going to do that.
3: Walmart just did the same. They closed three of they had these tech hubs. They were trying to compete with all the Salesforces and Amazons of the world. So they had three locations in Carlsbad, California, Portland, Oregon, and Austin, Texas. Closed all of them.
0: So
3: didn't announce layoffs, just closed their, you know, high-tech hubs.
0: Now, the counterpoint to all this is that even though the Fed's been raising interest rates for a year, they've only been in an area that would borderline qualify as restrictive for maybe the last 6 months now.
3: Yep.
0: Since August, maybe September. So the counterpoint to all this is, hey, yes, we haven't seen layoffs outside of tech yet, but that's because rates really haven't been that high for that long. You know, they're higher now, but again, back in July of last year, the Fed funds rate was still in the twos.
3: Yep.
0: You know?
3: So, I mean, my answer on all this is, again, maybe. Like, I can't definitively say right now that the reason companies outside the technology sector have not yet laid off employees is definitively because interest rates haven't been high for long enough. But look, companies are being rewarded for laying off employees right now, and it is a relatively new phenomenon that they're dealing with in terms of higher borrowing costs, etc.
0: Can we also briefly talk a little bit about just what we're seeing that's been rallying this year? Because this continued again yesterday in the Russell 2500 growth index. These are some of the names that were up big yesterday. Beyond Meat, 12%. Stitch Fix, 15%. Carvana, 18%. Wayfair, 10%. Do we all of a sudden think that these companies... Did Beyond Meat yesterday come out and say, hey guys, guess what? Our new product was voted best tasting fake meat ever, and it got into more mouths yesterday than any day ever... No!
3: You know what I'd love to see? An overlay of traffic volume to the Wall Street Bets Reddit, subreddit, overlaid with these stock prices.
0: This is the stuff that is being bid up right now. It's very frothy and very reminiscent of what we were seeing in 2021
3: exactly
0: and 2022.
3: Yeah.
0: It's not the kind of stuff that is indicative of a healthy long-term recovery. Maybe you get it, but when Beyond Meat, who, again, we've talked, you know, the last few weeks about just how badly they've been struggling, when they're up 10%, that's not, hey, it's all clear, Beyond Meat's fine. That's individuals gambling.
3: Yes.
0: Okay. Maybe it works out, maybe it doesn't, but this is all retail stuff that is just, you don't have a bunch of hedge funds piling into Beyond Meat right now saying the turnaround's just around the corner. Like, that's not the message that you're getting.
3: No, but they may have exited a bunch of their shorts because they're worried about being called out of them.
0: And that also becomes the part where things start to get more dangerous because now you don't have that potential short squeeze to, you know, continue to move things up as people get more bullish eventually. So this is it's a dodgy market right now. It's been good so far to start the year, but it has not, you haven't seen the rally in the places that makes sense, quite honestly.
3: Fair.
0: But maybe that's just my own personal perspective on it because I don't
3: think... Well, it clearly is your personal perspective on it, but time will tell whether you're right or wrong. So the average new car purchase, according to J.D. Power and Associates, was, frankly, well above $40,000. Let me get the exact price. It hit a record of $47,362 in the month of December, according to J.D. Power. And to me, this is just a continuation of a trend that we've been seeing over the last several years. This is not purely a pandemic trend, for example. But in what year did Ford, for instance, stop making sedans?
0: 3 years ago.
3: Was it only three?
0: Maybe two.
3: Yeah, it was a while ago. I think it was actually pre-pandemic, so I think it was a while ago that they at least announced it, but you're right, model years might have started.
4: 2018.
3: Okay. So this has been a trend for a while where Americans have been pushing towards bigger and more expensive cars, I think really as a whole, but this really stepped in a whole different direction during the pandemic where, hey, there was a limited supply of semiconductors, and so companies that were producing cars said, we're only going to focus on those that make us the biggest profit margins. And that's what's happened, I think, resulted in this.
0: No. No, no, no.
3: You disagree?
0: Yes.
3: Okay.
0: There are still plenty of cheap options out there.
3: Yes, but we don't buy them.
0: I know.
3: That's my point.
0: No, it's not because manufacturers changed the cars they're making.
3: Well, they did. Ford stopped making sedans.
0: Okay, go buy a Civic. They still make them. They're $25,000. You want a Corolla?
3: There are
0: it's 25
3: fewer
0: grand
3: of
0: as
3: those
0: well.
3: Options out there, and Americans are not buying them. I guess would
0: it's
3: be my
0: not
3: entire
0: that,
3: point.
0: But it's not. They're not. It's not because manufacturers said we're not going to make these anymore.
3: No, it came from a demand perspective, which is where I started. Americans no longer want to drive cheap sedans. They want to drive big SUVs.
0: We are stupid when it comes to cars.
3: Yeah, I agree.
0: Let's call a spade a spade, and specifically, like right now, we're being dumber than ever. Like we are just making the worst financial decisions possible when it comes to cars right now. I can't overstate this enough because it's absolutely horrible. Okay? If you look at the data, let me just put this in perspective. Okay? If we look at the data that's out there right now, okay? Let's look at the January jobs report that tells us, okay, here is the average hourly wage in the U.S. It's $33 an hour. Means if you work 2,000 hours at that, you're going to make $66,000 a year, which is about where median household income is.
3: Yep.
0: Because the median household in the U.S., again, you look at the number of jobs, actually has less than one job because of just how it works out. Bunch of retired people, blah, blah, blah. So, if you're talking about the average new car price.
3: At $47,000.
0: At $47,000, while Americans are making 60, again, call it $70,000 just to make the math easy.
3: Sure.
0: And I think that's where the actual median household income is. That number's insane.
3: Yes.
0: It's absolutely insane. Because if you go back through, again, remember that for much of the last 20 years, you didn't really see much in the way of real earnings gains. It was basically eaten up by inflation. Average American family over the last, you know, 10, 15 years was making anywhere from like $55,000 to $60,000.
3: Mm-hmm.
0: And the cars they were buying were averaging $25,000, $27,000, $28,000, somewhere around there. There's been, again, just a huge ramp up in the last 5 years in particular, really the last three that have driven this. It's not sustainable. It's the only way this works is basically if you get to the point where people are just, you know,
3: mortgaging.
0: Okay, I'm taking out an 8-year car loan. I'm going to own the car for 6 years, and then I'm going to plan on it just getting repoed with like 2 years left on it as I buy something new. It can't last forever. The cars we're buying are just too expensive. You should not be buying a $50,000 vehicle unless you're making $250,000 a year.
3: Yeah.
0: That's where it is, okay? And there are plenty of good vehicles for cheaper. You can buy, again, you don't need to be spending a ton of money. You want to buy something, who cares what you want to necessarily buy? You can find a ton of good cars still in that range between $20,000 and $35,000. Really good cars. Now, they don't have the heated steering wheel, and they don't have the panoramic moonroof. But who cares about the panoramic moonroof? You're supposed to be looking at the road.
3: I think that if there's one area of concern that I have for vehicle companies is that I don't think that they are producing a whole lot of vehicles. I know that they're not producing a whole lot of vehicles for that segment. I don't think they're prepared to do so, and I think that's where demand is going to end up in the next few years. Because you're right. People have been rolling these auto loans into new 6, 7, 8 year loans and just, you know, hey, I can afford the monthly payment here. And now that interest rates have doubled, I think it's fair to say that interest rates on cars have doubled in the last 12 months. That's not going to be feasible anymore.
4: What about pickup trucks? I'm looking through this list of pickup trucks, and given these are just the base listings, but like,
0: yeah.
4: Ford Maverick, 23,000. Hyundai Sonata, 26,000. Chevy Colorado, 28,000. Toyota Tacoma, 28,000.
3: Are these new vehicles?
4: New.
3: Yeah.
0: Yeah. I mean, look, even if you got to go.
4: People like all the bells and whistles and the leather seats.
0: And even if you want to go up a little from that, not get the base, okay, get a Tacoma that's, you know, 35 instead of 28. You don't need to have the Tundra, you know, 55.
4: Right. And around here, you need the four wheel drive, obviously. Now so that's going to cost you more.
0: No.
4: But
0: again, if you need an expensive car for work for one reason or another, hey, you're, you know, a contractor and you're in your truck all day and that's what, you know, you're towing around. You just want to be comfortable because your truck is your office. Okay, fine. That's a working vehicle. At least I can make a case for that.
3: But, Chuck, you were just looking at Bureau of Labor Statistics numbers, right?
0: Yeah.
3: A minute ago. What percentage of our workforce is made up of farming and construction?
0: In terms of, like, how many are actually doing that?
3: Yeah.
0: About 7 or 8%
3: at most, I think.
0: Yeah, and that's between the two.
3: Yeah, I'm struggling to think of a whole other, you know, a whole bunch of other categories that require that type of vehicle.
0: No, it's
3: that you personally would own, right? I mean, like, yeah, if you drive a dump truck, then you're going to buy that kind of vehicle, but you don't own your dump truck. If you're a tow,
0: maybe
3: if you're a tow truck
0: does.
3: Driver, very, you know, very few of you actually own your individual tow truck, and that's not factoring into that $47,000 new vehicle price, I don't believe. So
0: it's just not sustainable, and I get it. Everyone wants the bells and whistles. Trust me, when I start shopping around for cars, I do the same thing. I'm like, oh, like that sounds nice, and then I look at the price, and what I always come back to is, yeah, I'm going to really enjoy that for the first couple weeks. And then the novelty is going to wear off, and I'm going to be stuck with my payment for the next 6 years.
4: Everybody likes that feeling, that initial feeling, but
0: you know, it
4: goes away quick.
0: It's just I keep coming back to that, and it's not to say that cars aren't fun. I mean, trust me, one of my dreams in life would be to own a Corvette. I think it would be fantastic, but I also think it would be really stupid of me to do that right now.
3: Yeah, I take great pride in driving the worst car in my neighborhood, or series of cars. I think I might have two of the worst five, so.
0: You know, so it's just not sustainable where you see the price of new vehicles rise as quickly as they have.
3: What does it mean for automakers?
0: Well, There are a few different things to unpack there. What do you think they're going to do? Because I don't know.
3: I think they're going to struggle a little bit. I don't know that it's easy to pivot from the real push that you've made towards EVs back towards cheap whatever cars we think are people are going to buy. I don't think that suddenly Americans are just going to flock to sedans. So I think it's about trying to create cheap SUVs, perhaps. And that what? Doesn't seem to line up with the drive and the push that these companies have made towards, you know, pure EVs over the last few years.
0: Why don't Americans like hatchbacks? Because to me, the hatchback is the pinnacle of the car, actually.
4: Yeah. You want to know the truth?
0: Yeah. Because
4: they look dorky.
0: Do they, though? I mean, like, how? Yeah. Why is that?
4: The typical American thinks they look dorky.
0: But why is that dorkier than, again, most of these small SUVs are basically hatchbacks that are like six inches higher.
3: Yeah, don't know.
4: I wouldn't have a problem with a hatchback, but I'm just telling you the answer. They look nerdy or dorky.
3: I had to really push my wife into the Civic hatchback. It took a long while.
0: Because, like, I'll give you an example. The Ford Mustang Mach-E, it is a hatchback.
4: Yeah, definitely.
0: You go out and you look at how high it is, actually. I've measured one. There's one that sits in our parking lot.
3: Oh, then that's what they're going to do. They're going to make hatchbacks and call them SUVs.
0: It is a hatchback. It's 2 inches higher
3: than my
0: car.
3: That's what they're
0: going to
3: do. Yeah, that's the solution.
0: That's all you got to do is call it an SUV, but just make it a hatchback.
3: Yeah, they're done.
4: I wonder if that guy was looking out the window of you measuring his car. It's like, what the hell's this guy doing?
0: I'm going to see if I can get it on the flatbed.
3: We brought in Mark Vandetti from the Armstrong Advisory Group this morning to join us on the program and talk a little bit about what we saw there. Mark, thanks for joining us. Appreciate it.
5: Great to be here. Thanks, Mike.
3: So let's start right off. Expectations for this consumer price index report were that they would continue to decline from the numbers that we saw in the December report, which showed, 6.5% year-over-year inflation. Mm-hmm. And key cooling off occurring in goods inflation specifically. We're starting to see some stuff in services, but by and large, what we were seeing was goods inflation beginning to cool off. The headline reports that we saw this morning for January were slightly higher than expectations, but I would say within a rounding error of overall expectations for what we would see from the headline numbers. So let's start right there. Headline inflation up 0.5% month over month. I believe expectations were for a 0.4% increase. Year over year, 6.4% year over year. So a decline from last month, but again, slightly hotter than was anticipated, I believe.
5: Yeah, I think we'd been lulled into a sense in markets, not us, just collectively we, the whole country, investors, however you want to think about that, had been lulled into a sense of complacency by a few months' worth of good readings, which were expected because energy prices were coming down.
3: Yep.
5: So favorable year over year and even month over month comparisons made for an ultimately illusory. I think we will see whether or not today's reading bodes what it bodes for future readings.
3: Sure.
5: We don't want to read too much into any data point. But a few months maybe gave us a false sense of relief due to falling energy prices. And that reversed modestly. The big stories this month, I think you already pointed out, shelter. Increasing 0.7% month over month and nearly 8% year over year. That was a driver of about half the month over month inflation change. And that seems fairly well dug in. And services inflation, as you pointed out, Mike, has taken the baton from goods inflation. So we've got goods deflation now.
3: Yep.
5: Now that the pandemic phase has passed and we're into services inflation.
3: So you want a car, you want a board game, you need a a new video game console. Those things are not going for quite as much as they were over the last few years, or at least the pace of increases is slowing down. But, talk to me about services. I mean, look, when it comes to services inflation, I think the primary one here making up a third of CPI is shelter.
5: Yeah.
3: So digging in there a bit, that is one area that I think there's been a lot of expectation of a cooling off, and yet we are still, I think the average month-to-month increase on shelter costs has been 0.5 or 0.6%, and we got a 0.7% reading this time. Any takeaways there?
5: Other than that, it's indicative of persistent underlying inflation. No, I don't have any deep insights. And
3: sure.
5: I think it's important to keep in mind the big picture, which is that which the Fed can control, which is monetary inflation, underlying inflation, trend inflation.
3: Mm-hmm.
5: Some people call it core inflation. These are all synonyms. So forgetting for a moment about the trees and looking at the forest, there's evidence of mid-single-digit persistent dug-in whether you look at expectations or wages or super core or core, and we can get into the nitty gritty of those, but that's, to me, less important than the fact that underlying or trend inflation is persistent and fairly well dug in, and it's going to require some economic pain to uproot and ultimately squash.
3: So that was your perspective. I mean, I know your perspective on things going into this report, right? Like, you and I spend a fair bit of time together, whether you like it or not. So I know that your perspective has been, hey, we had a few good months of data, but the concern would be, hey, do things trend back up in the other direction? Do energy costs bring overall prices back up? Right? To you, I don't think it's any one piece that brings prices back up, but are we going to be able to see that persistent drag down or that disinflationary pressure that we have been seeing?
5: Where's that going to come from has been my question throughout. Historically, every monetary tightening, every hike in rates by the Fed of the Fed funds rate, that short-term interest rate that drives up treasury bills, et cetera, that's always been associated with a slowdown in economic activity, which pushes up unemployment, which puts downward pressure on wages, and that helps to subdue inflation. It would be odd if inflation came down without economic cost, because historically, disinflations, not just the 70s, but other periods too, and not just in the United States, globally, historically, disinflations inevitably are accompanied by some economic sacrifice.
3: Taking a look at a few individual components here. So shelter, as we mentioned, makes up over a third of headline CPI. It continues to run hot. My takeaway there, just getting away from the overall headline, would be going to be tough to see a slowdown in shelter costs if you have a hot housing market, right? I mean, overall interest rates have come down from those 7% peaks to now below 6% on the 30-year mortgage. Clearly, there's some excitement again about housing. I'm having a tough time understanding where that, there's been a lot of people calling for some relief on the shelter cost of the index. I don't really see it unless you see an overall housing cool off, and there's nothing indicating that today.
5: I mean, it could happen, and this is just a philosophical difference between the way I look at inflation and maybe some of the bottom-up forecasters that you've talked to on the show look at inflation. I don't find building up from individual components to be particularly helpful, because if you've got underlying inflation, it's like you got water in your house. It comes in through a shingle, and it ends up in the bathroom downstairs. How the heck did it get there? We don't know. The larger point is that there's water building up on your roof, and it's going to make its way into unexpected places. This, to me, is a decent analogy for inflation. There's too much money in the economy, ultimately. That pushed up the level of prices. This, I'm being a little bit abstract here, but it helps me to not get bogged down. We could talk about shelter. It's interesting.
3: Yeah.
5: It is over 34% this month if you look at the table breakdown that they update with every report of inflation. So it's going to, by necessity, drive it.
3: It's
5: a big component. Yeah. You know, food is 13.5%. Energy prices, surprisingly, a little less than 10%. But they're very volatile.
3: Right.
5: So that's how they become a driver. But to me, the bigger problem, going back to the water in the house metaphor, if I may, is that there's a lot of water on the roof still. And until we take care of that fundamental problem, too much money in the economy driving up prices through wages, and the best evidence of this is a hot labor market, whether you look at vacancies or unemployment, et cetera.
6: So, Mark,
5: Brendan,
6: would that is that really kind of the indicator, this idea that it's, really focused in housing, that this is a much more systemic problem than this idea that, and we know this idea of it being transitory is long in the past, but, that transitory piece, that seems to be where the goods are, right? We've kind of cured the
3: supply chains
6: and that sort of thing, it seems to be very systemic. It's kind of built in, as you said, there's too much cash in the system. Would you view this as being proof of that?
5: I probably wouldn't use the word proof, but that's just a personal preference, because you could always be disproved. So I'd say it's strong evidence of it. Yeah.
3: So
5: one month it shows up in one component, another month it jumps around, which is why we like here, and others do as well, median or trimmed mean CPI. We'll get data on that later today. It takes out the outliers no matter where they originate. To give you a sense for what is going on in a trend sense. And that's what we want to get at.
3: So, Mark, I'm going to make you play a little bit of mental gymnastics here, because I know your perspective on this. And your perspective is, hey, this is going to be very difficult to defeat. That is clearly, at least over the last few months, not necessarily the market's position on this. And so we're seeing positive returns so far from all three major indices. I guess my question for you would be, the report that we received today, in my view, it's probably a B minus, maybe a C plus, in terms of doing what we need to do to prove disinflation. Mm-hmm. How do you think market participants are taking this data so far? Because, like I said, markets are up slightly. Was this just a, hey, good enough report?
5: I don't see how it could be viewed that way. So I'm at a little bit of a loss to explain market reaction. This tells me that Fed funds probably have to go to mid fives or higher. We've been in the 6%. I don't want to tarnish you with my views, but I've been in the 6% plus camp, just using basic rules of thumb. Mm-hmm. No, I don't claim any great foresight, but historically, you got to get Fed funds up higher than the rate of inflation so that the real Fed funds rate is enough to slow down economic activity. We're not anywhere near that point yet. How markets, equities in particular, which should be trading lower if expected interest rates are higher, which I think they probably are for any reasonable person today, how they can be trading higher, I don't claim to understand.
3: So then let's take out the day-to-day movements or minute-to-minute movements of the stock market, because yep. Who the heck knows? There's millions of participants deciding that.
5: Fair point.
3: Give me one person's view. Give me Jerome Powell. Jerome Powell came out at his last meeting and said, look, he's always going to be pretty conservative in all of yep. this, but he used the word disinflation on more than one occasion. And to me was a pretty... I don't know. It was a pretty dovish series of statements compared to where he has been over the last few months.
5: Yeah.
3: Again, I know your perspective on this, but is this report enough to change Jerome Powell's mind?
5: I don't know what Jerome Powell's framework is. I don't consider him to be a particularly effective or competent Fed chairperson. I think he needs to...
3: Not asking that question.
5: Okay. Well, but it's important that I state yep. that, because I have a hard time getting inside of his mind.
3: Yep.
5: Because fair. He doesn't seem to have an analytically consistent approach to this problem. One press conference, he's saying financial conditions aren't a concern. Another, he's underscoring them. He's confused real and nominal interest rates. I mean, he's much smarter than I am, but he clearly doesn't have training in this particular. Yeah, I mean, he's an established, successful private equity investor, among other things. But in this domain, he lacks training, and it's painfully obvious when he speaks. He gets concepts confused. So I don't have a lot of confidence in his leadership, and I think that's borne out by the inflation experience of the past 3 years, frankly.
3: So would your takeaway be that this report might not be enough to change his mind, but it should?
5: I don't think his mental framework is established enough to predict how he will respond to something like this. This could send him off the deep end in the other direction, like the parent who sometimes discipline their kids, other times they're very liberal, and the kid's behavior is all over the place as a result. I don't know. I'm stretching for metaphors here. Mike, help me out.
3: No,
5: you know what I mean.
3: Yeah.
5: He does. The guy doesn't have a philosophy, an approach, a framework. And I think in the modern era, you need somebody in charge of monetary policy who does. I don't know how he thinks about the world. This could send him, again, over the edge, because nobody wants to be called a wimp.
3: Yep.
5: And if he fails, he'll be one of the biggest monetary wimps in history. So he could overreact.
6: Mark, can you tell us how you really feel about all this?
5: Right, isn't
6: back.
5: It true, though?
6: Can you please?
5: Does anybody remember Arthur Burns? You know the name Arthur yep. Burns. He was Fed chair, and he was a Republican, yep. conservative, CEA chair, intellectual giant, failure. His whole career was one success after another. He was a golden boy until he failed at the Fed. Now he's a poster child for monetary failure. But that's about to be updated with Jerome Powell's picture.
6: Whoa.
5: Right. Isn't
6: Happy
5: it,
6: Valentine's Day, Jerome. Right.
5: Big kiss to Jerome.
3: Wow. Tucker, if we were ever going to have Jerome Powell on the show, I guess you can scrap that.
6: Oh, yeah. He might
5: check my
6: he
5: calendar.
6: Might come
5: do
6: on
5: it when
6: soon.
5: I'm on vacation.
6: Yeah,
3: he's going to be showing up at Mark Fandetti's doorstep, not on the
5: But I'm
3: the
5: saying he could actually overreact here to prove his monetary masculinity.
6: Because of you.
5: Because of this
6: Thanks
5: show.
6: A lot. You might just send interest rates through the roof.
3: We are going to take a quick break. We'll have a little bit of a roundup here on inflation. Mark Fandetti, really appreciate you joining us here
5: pleasure.
3: To
5: Thank
3: talk about CPI this morning.
0: As promised, we're now joined by Amir Sharif from Inflation Insights here to talk a little bit about, well, inflation. Amir, how are you doing today?
7: I'm doing great. How are you guys?
0: We're doing well. So we get a hot jobs report this morning. We had hot auto sales numbers for January, either yesterday or the day before, I can't remember. Hot ISM services coming out this morning, and all I can think of is, gee, does it seem like, not just in the U.S., but overseas as well, all this demand may end up leading to a resurgence in inflation in the latter part of this year?
7: Yeah, I was saying to somebody this morning, we should kind of maybe stop talking about a soft landing and start talking about a liftoff.
0: We might not land.
7: Yeah, I mean, the numbers are looking pretty good today. You know, in terms of the resurgence of inflation, I've been of the sort of view that, you know, there's a decent chance we get a pickup in core inflation in the first quarter of this year. I feel like everyone's gotten pretty complacent because the last three reports were a bit more subdued. Mm-hmm. But, you know, typically in January, we tend to get a lot of new contracts coming in. And, you know, if you just think back even a couple of months ago, actually, honestly, even before today, the general view has been, look, there's a recession coming. It's coming in the next, you know, 6 months, probably. And so if you're a business trying to take price, this January setting a new contract is possibly the last chance you're going to have to take price, especially if the economy does end up in a recession. And so my feeling is, you know, you could get some of these new contracts, which do feed into the CPI in January. We could get a bit of a pop over the next couple of months in core inflation. And I think that would be a surprise to a lot of folks who've sort of gotten used to the last 3 months of, you know, slower inflation readings.
0: The one thing that I have always found with inflation is that it is something where it does take time for that to develop just because of how the methodology shows up in the CPI and other reports. So even if you start to see it building now, it might not actually show up for a quarter or two. Is that accurate at this point?
7: So I would say, yes, there are some lags in the CPI. The most obvious is in the way we measure housing. But in a lot of other areas of the CPI, it is basically happening, you know, close to real time. So, for example, you know, you mentioned auto sales earlier. Auto prices, and it doesn't matter if we're talking about used cars or new cars, that's based on actual transaction-level data that happens every month. So all the sales that just happened in January for new cars, that pricing information is going to come into the next CPI that comes out on February 14th. So that's, you know, pretty close to real-time information. It's really just housing, which is probably the biggest lag. And I would say, you know, health insurance prices are also a big lag. So that is a pretty decent chunk of core inflation. You think about housing, that's 40%. That's going to lag by almost a year to what's happening in the rental market. But for a lot of other items, it is, I would say, very, very close to, you know, sort of what you're seeing on the ground.
3: Omer, this is Mike. The last, I don't know, 6 months of inflation reports have included a pretty significant drop in oil prices, gasoline prices, you know, big ticket items that pretty much everybody pays for and everybody sees front and center. I'm guessing you, like I, have no idea where gas prices are going to go over the next 6 months. But if you strip that out, and again, I know you're alluding to core prices here, but do you have a sense for, hey, if we strip out gasoline alone and everything else, you know, does what it's going to do, what are we looking at in terms of the next 6 months if we do you know, see flatline oil prices or even see oil prices going back in the other direction? I mean, how much does that seep through to more than just gasoline prices, for example?
7: Yeah, so I guess I would say, you know, first of all, I think everyone's seeing gas prices go back up. You know, we had a nice run of prices declining, as you mentioned, the last 6 months. January looks like we're probably going to see gasoline up around, you know, roughly 4%. February looks like it could be up another 1 or 2 percentage points. So it is going to add a bit to the headline inflation reading in the next, certainly in January report coming out in a couple of weeks, and then probably a bit in the February report as well. You know, what I would say is in terms of it seeping through to other areas, I think the good news is that when you, it's really not gasoline that's the bigger issue for the pass-through, it's more diesel. Mm. Diesel prices, obviously everything gets transported by trucks, so diesel really matters quite a lot. And diesel prices right now, even though the numbers are still kind of high, we've seen some of these forward prices for diesel come down quite a lot the last several months. So I think that means diesel prices should come down pretty appreciably in the next 2-3 months. And I think that's going to, you know, sort of put a lid on some of the pass-through to, say, for example, transporting food or transporting, you know, furniture, things like that. That was a big part of the story last year. It seems like the next few months that'll be less of an issue.
0: Amir, when you look at how a resurgence in growth may impact the Fed and their actions, do you look at that and say, hey, they're probably going to, you know, still pause in March and take that wait and see approach? Or does this put another hike on the table potentially for that May meeting?
7: Yeah, so honestly, my takeaway after the last meeting was they're going to go in March, and they're likely to go again in May anyway. I mean, their forecast in December already said, look, we're going to get to just north of 5. Another 2 hikes would get you exactly to what they forecast in December.
0: Mm-hmm.
7: And, you know, I know you don't want to make too much of just sort of one day's report and one labor market report. But honestly, if you sit here, the market's already kind of after today priced out a lot of the cuts that it had in the back half of this year. The market was looking for a couple of cuts coming, you know, later this year. after this jobs number today, a lot of that has been kind of wiped out because of, you know, essentially what you're implying, which is, hey, they might have to do a little bit more here. But my feeling after the meeting was their big concern is still inflation. They're not getting complacent, even if the market is. And, you know, if they need to do more, then more, they're more than willing to go again after after March and after May as well.
0: Very good. Amir, thank you so much for the time. We appreciate it and have a fantastic weekend.
7: Same to you guys. Thank you.
0: That is Amir Sharif from Inflation Insights talking about, well, inflation.
3: I feel as though every single person that we have talked to recently about the economy, markets, Fed, which has been a lot of our talk, has kind of ended the their conversation with, well, markets may be interpreting in one way, but I think the Fed is going to interpret this way, or, you know, we should interpret it that way. There seems to be a lot of concern about how markets are interpreting things right now.
0: Well, we're at that point where, again, everything is nicely in balance. If you look at just everything right now and say, hey, if the economy stayed like this forever, this would be great. It's true, okay? If you have inflation that's running 0.2% a month,
3: yeah,
0: and you're adding a ton of jobs, okay, that's exactly what you want.
3: Yeah.
0: Like, you're at this Goldilocks period. But there's, I forget who it is, I think it's Bob Elliott who coined a great term that's out there right now, which is transitory Goldilocks. We've had this idea that inflation was transitory, or, you know, there was this idea floating out there that it was. And people are looking at where things are right now where, hey, Fed hikes have not really slowed the economy in any way. In fact, right now, again, for January at least, you're seeing an acceleration from what we saw in Q4. They have done enough where you are seeing inflation coming down, either because of what the Fed's done or just, you know, hey, people and businesses adapt and costs get sorted out and this and that. So inflation's looking better. But does it stay there? And I think there are just an awful lot of people that are hanging their hat on, hey, this is good. This is where it should be. Like, we should appreciate this. And it's like, fine, you can appreciate it for what it is now. But just remember that markets and economies are always evolving. And that just because something looks one way today doesn't mean that's how it's going to look 6 to 9 months from now. And so I kind of use that idea of transitory Goldilocks to describe where we are right now, and that, yes, the economy in January, really freaking good. Does it stay that way? I'm not convinced.
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0: As promised, we're now joined by Peter Earle from the American Institute for Economic Research here to talk a little bit about inflation. Peter, how are you today?
2: Great. Great to be here.
0: Peter, your organization puts out what is called the Everyday Price Index on a monthly basis. It comes up with different readings than what we get from the CPI or PCE. Can you talk a little bit about the construction of this Everyday Price Index?
2: Sure. So the Everyday Price Index is an index that takes certain elements from the CPI. It weights them into an index of 24 prices. And what we do then is we look for changes in those prices, and like any index would. But I think what's unique about the EPI is that what we do is we look for consumer or household costs that are not either contracted or unavoidable, essentially. You know, you can avoid, say, buying a new car, that sort of thing. But everything from food, medicine, pharmaceuticals, different costs of, say, maintaining your home and all that sort of thing, all of that is in there. And that's what makes the EPI, the Everyday Price Index, kind of a better look at what's happening with inflation and how it's impacting individuals and households.
0: What did it show for the month of January, and how does it compare to what we saw from the CPI?
2: Right. So the overall CPI climbed 0.5% in January, which was the most it's climbed in 3 months, and it was a lot of that was energy costs. But what we saw in the EPI is that it rose almost 1%, almost twice that amount, and a lot of that was fueled by household fuels, utilities, that sort of thing. So what we glean from that, sort of the conclusion we can draw, is that the slowing of the disinflationary trend that we've seen is hitting households and individuals harder than the broad CPI index would indicate.
0: What about over the last year? How does the reading that you've seen from your inflation index compare to the CPI?
2: It's a little bit higher, but not terribly much. It's been a I believe the year over year is 6.5% on the EPI than versus 6.4% in the last CPI. So there certain things have impacted the index more, but where we really see the

0: changes are on a month-to-month basis.
1: So obviously there are different ways to measure inflation. The CPI tries to do one thing. The EPI tries to do another thing. I don't inherently believe that any one is better or worse because they're measuring different things. Do you think there is, you know, any kind of increased accuracy in measuring certain things using your index and why it may be more representative of what individuals see or anything else along those lines?
0: Well, I think it's – so first of all, you know, it's sort of like the Zeno's paradox, right? You can get closer to an inflationist, but you can never really hit it because prices – you're always sort of subject to snapshot fallacies whereby, you know, you take a look at a price and it changes in the next day or the day before, that sort of thing. So it's always – it's always going to be an approximation of what price levels are doing. But in the case of the EPI, we're looking at – we're cutting out all the things in the CPI that consumers, you know, may not be buying all the time or may not be part of the majority of household purchases in a given week. But again, you know, there's CPI. There's also the consumption expenditure index that is used by the Fed. You know, there's GDP deflator. There's a number of measures of inflation, each of which has its own sort of benefits and costs or detractions to using.
1: When you look at the inflation picture heading into the remainder of 2023, my concern is that you're starting to see areas that had previously given you some deflationary tailwinds in the second half of last year that may be reversing. Do you share similar concerns?
0: I do, and actually those concerns were heightened this morning with the PPI release. You know, I mean, if you look at the last few days, you know, we had this pretty lousy PPI today, which not only was higher than expected, but there were revisions to previous PPIs all upward in the past few months. You know, the CPI number wasn't good a few days ago. We had strong retail sales yesterday. We had a blowout jobs number in January. And so, you know, on top of the Fed member Meester's comments this morning about a possible 50 basis point raise, I think fighting inflation is going to be a longer, slower battle, and I think we should actually start to think about a terminal policy rate of 5.75%, maybe even 6%.
1: Very good. Peter, appreciate you joining us today. Thank you so much for the time.
0: Great to be here.
1: That is Peter Earl from the American Institute for Economic Research. Mike, you had some follow-up things that you wanted to cover from our first segment.
2: Well, yeah, I mean, I think just outside of markets and decisions there, what I'm seeing across the board seems to be some, I guess, the same complacency about interest rates that I'm sensing from the stock market. And I think it's worth, you know, mentioning some things such as where mortgage rates have gone right now. You know, I know a lot of people over the last few years looked at 3-1, 5-1, 7-1 ARMs and, you know, hoping that interest rates are going to be coming down in the near future to be able to refinance. Well, they sort of have, I think, just not to the levels that people were hoping for.
1: Well, now they've gone back up, actually.
2: Where are they sitting now for the average 30-year?
1: So here's where we landed on this. So from Mortgage News Daily, the average 30-year fixed rate, it peaked on October 20th at 7.37.
2: Mm-hmm.
1: It then slid down to a low on February 2nd of this year, and it got all the way down to 5.99.
2: Wow.
1: So it came down almost 1.5%.
2: Yeah.
1: Since February 2nd, back up to 6.75 now.
2: Wow.
1: Yeah, in two
2: it's
1: weeks.
2: Rapid.
1: In 2 weeks, you've seen that. And that, to me, again, remember, two things have happened here. So the 10-year Treasury on February 2nd was at 3.37.
2: Yep.
1: It's at 3.83 right now. So it's expanded by almost 0.5%.
2: Sure.
1: Mortgage rates have gone up by more than that. And that, to me, that extra spread over that 10-year Treasury, that's banks saying, hey, if we have to hold this on our books, we want to make sure that we're hedged in the event that there's a lot of inflation. And so we're gonna take a little extra there in terms of the rate that we're going to charge.
2: I think it speaks to demand, too. Right. At the end of the day, some demand and supply. I think there was a lot of there was a lack of activity in October, November timeframe. And my sense has been there is a heck of a lot more activity heading into the spring housing market right now.
1: It could be. The reason I don't think it's demand is that banks aren't raising their deposit rates, which is what you would typically see if banks wanted to attract more deposits because they don't, you know, because they need more loans and things like that.
2: Mm-hmm.
1: It might be some of that. I tend to think it's more. Banks don't like risk. I know that we think that they do like risk because of what we saw from the investment banks back in,
2: sure,
1: you know, 2007, 2008. But if you talk to any banker, and by banker, I mean the person who actually does the lending, the borrow, banker, I mean the person who actually does

0: Nonetheless, the last few years have been highly profitable for most U.S. companies, I would generally say, in an environment where there's been a lot of cash poured into these companies. And so, yeah, the general conclusion that I would come to is if they did, in fact, peak and now profits are coming down, those companies are going to do whatever they can to defend their share price, which may mean layoffs. I'm not convinced that we are seeing those imminently.
1: So it's really interesting to see. I mean, Tucker was talking about Twilio there, and Twilio, despite announcing those that big earnings report, Twilio is one of the companies that this week, or maybe it was last week, I think it was last week,
0: second round of layoffs,
1: announced their second round of layoffs, 17% after doing a round of layoffs in September. We had another one of these this morning. DocuSign came out and said, hey, we're going to be laying off 10% of our workforce. They had done 9% in September. So, again, you're getting close to 20%, which, by the way, I hate to say I told you so, but I told you so. This is what happens when companies cut 10%. They realize 3 or 4 months later it's not enough, and they have to do another round of layoffs. And
0: what a terrible environment to work in, by the way.
1: And here's my guess, unfortunately. There's probably going to be a third round for most of those companies because that's how it worked in the tech bubble. You usually end up having to cut 25 to 35% of your staff in order to get your company squared away during a, struggling, during an environment where, things are no longer in your favor. So
0: when it comes to the layoffs,
1: yes,
0: I think it's pretty clear that generally these companies are being rewarded by their shareholders for doing layoffs.
1: Today. Yes.
0: And so from that perspective, I am concerned about it because, look, these companies have come out of the last few years and really done their best to, make themselves beholden to more than just their shareholders. But I don't buy it. Right? At the end of the day, these companies are doing everything they can to maximize shareholder return. And if that means cutting labor by 10%, they're going to do so. And when incentives are aligned in that direction, it's tough to see what's going to prevent it from happening.
1: Now, we've seen, and again, both these companies, Twilio and DocuSign, tech sector. Okay, sure. These are not companies that are in manufacturing. They're not companies that are in housing. They're not companies that are in food production.
0: Yep.
1: They're in the tech sector where there was way too much hiring that went on during the pandemic, and now you're seeing a lot of companies having to cut headcount as a result. So when we see this headline, U.S. profits just peaked, that usually means layoffs are coming. Tech sector, it's being proven true so far. But when we talk about the labor market as a whole right now, it's still very tight. And so I continue to wonder, and I don't know if this will be the case, but if I am company X that says, hey, I've got to reduce my spend by Y dollars over the course of the next year,
0: mm-hmm.
1: One of the first levers I look at before headcount in a tight labor market is, hey, can I get rid of any real estate that I'm not using because I have employees working remotely? Okay. Even in the tech sector, you're seeing some of that. I mean, Facebook, Meta, whatever the heck they're called these days, they announced that they were supposed to take, I think it was 500,000 square feet in Hudson Yards in New York City. They said, no, we're not going to do that.
0: Walmart just did the same. They closed three of they had these tech hubs. They were trying to compete with all the Salesforces and Amazons of the world. So they had three locations in Carlsbad, California, Portland, Oregon, and Austin, Texas. Closed all of them.
1: So
0: didn't announce layoffs, just closed their, high-tech hubs.
1: Now, the counterpoint to all this is that even though the Fed's been raising interest rates for a year, they've only been in an area that would borderline qualify as restrictive for maybe the last 6 months now.
0: Yep.
1: Since August, maybe September. So the counterpoint to all this is, hey, yes, we haven't seen layoffs outside of tech yet, but that's because rates really haven't been that high for that long. They're higher now, but again, back in July of last year, the Fed funds rate was still in the twos.
0: Yep.
1: So,
0: I mean, my answer on all this is, again, maybe. Like, I can't definitively say right now that the reason companies outside the technology sector have not yet laid off employees is definitively because interest rates haven't been high for long enough. But look, companies are being rewarded for laying off employees right now, and it is a relatively new phenomenon that they're dealing with in terms of higher borrowing costs, etc.
1: Can we also briefly talk a little bit about just what we're seeing that's been rallying this year, because this continued again yesterday in the Russell 2500 growth index. These are some of the names that were up big yesterday. Beyond Meat, 12%. Stitch Fix, 15%. Carvana, 18%. Wayfair, 10%. Do we all of a sudden think that these companies... Did Beyond Meat yesterday come out and say, hey guys, guess what? Our new product was voted best tasting fake meat ever, and it got into more mouths yesterday than any day ever... No!
0: You know what I'd love to see? An overlay of traffic volume to the Wall Street Bets Reddit subreddit overlaid with these stock prices.
1: This is the stuff that is being bid up right now. It's very frothy and very reminiscent of what we were seeing in 2021
0: exactly
1: and 2022.
0: Yeah.
1: It's not the kind of stuff that is indicative of a healthy long-term recovery. Maybe you get it, but when Beyond Meat, who, again, we've talked, you know, the last few weeks about just how badly they've been struggling, when they're up 10%, that's not, hey, it's all clear, Beyond Meat's fine. That's individuals gambling.
0: Yes.
1: Okay. Maybe it works out, maybe it doesn't, but this is all retail stuff that is just, you don't have a bunch of hedge funds piling into Beyond Meat right now saying the turnaround's just around the corner. Like, that's not the message that you're getting.
0: No, but they may have exited a bunch of their shorts because they're worried about being called out of them.
1: And that also becomes the part where things start to get more dangerous, because now you don't have that potential short squeeze to, you know, continue to move things up as people get more bullish eventually. So this is it's a dodgy market right now. It's been good so far to start the year, but it has not, you haven't seen the rally in the places that makes sense, quite honestly.
0: Fair.
1: But maybe that's just my own personal perspective on it, because I don't
0: think...
1: Well,
0: it clearly is your personal perspective on it, but time will tell whether you're right or wrong. So the average new car purchase, according to J.D. Power and Associates, was, frankly, well above $40,000. Let me get the exact price. It hit a record of $47,362 in the month of December, according to J.D. Power. And to me, this is just a continuation of a trend that we've been seeing over the last several years. This is not purely a pandemic trend, for example. But in what year did Ford, for instance, stop making sedans?
1: 3 years ago.
0: Was it only three?
1: Maybe two.
0: Yeah, it was a while ago. I think it was actually pre-pandemic, so I think it was a while ago that they at least announced it, but you're right, model years might have started.
2: 2018.
0: Okay. So this has been a trend for a while where Americans have been pushing towards bigger and more expensive cars, I think really as a whole, but this really stepped in a whole different direction during the pandemic where, hey, there was a limited supply of semiconductors, and so companies that were producing cars said, we're only going to focus on those that make us the biggest profit margins. And that's what's happened, I think, resulted in this.
1: No. No, no, no.
0: You disagree?
1: Yes.
0: Okay.
1: There are still plenty of cheap options out there.
0: Yes, but we don't buy them.
1: I know.
0: That's my point.
1: No, it's not because manufacturers changed the cars they're making.
0: Well, they did. Ford stopped making sedans.
1: Okay, go buy a Civic. They still make them. They're $25,000. You want a Corolla?
0: There are
1: it's 25
0: fewer
1: grand
0: of those
1: well.
0: Options out there, and Americans are not buying them. I guess would
1: it's
0: be my
1: not
0: entire
1: that,
0: point.
1: But it's not. They're not. It's not because manufacturers said we're not going to make these anymore.
0: No, it came from a demand perspective, which is where I started. Americans no longer want to drive cheap sedans. They want to drive big SUVs.
1: We are stupid when it comes to cars.
0: Yeah, I agree.
1: Let's call a spade a spade, and specifically, like right now, we're being dumber than ever. Like we are just making the worst financial decisions possible when it comes to cars right now. I can't overstate this enough because it's absolutely horrible. Okay. If you look at the data, let me just put this in perspective. Okay. If we look at the data that's out there right now. Okay. Let's look at the January jobs report that tells us, okay, here's the average hourly wage in the U.S. It's $33 an hour. Means if you work 2,000 hours at that, you're going to make $66,000 a year, which is about where median household income is.
0: Yep.
1: Because the median household in the U.S., again, you look at the number of jobs, actually has less than one job because of just how it works out. Bunch of retired people, blah, blah, blah. So, if you're talking about the average new car price,
0: $47,000.
1: At $47,000, while Americans are making 60, again, call it 70,000 just to make the math easy.
0: Sure.
1: And I think that's where the actual median household income is. That number's insane.
0: Yes.
1: It's absolutely insane. Because if you go back through, again, remember that for much of the last 20 years, you didn't really see much in the way of real earnings gains. It was basically eaten up by inflation. Average American family over the last, you know, 10, 15 years was making anywhere from like 55 to 60,000.
0: Mm-hmm.
1: And the cars they were buying were averaging 25, 27, 28,000, somewhere around there. There's been, again, just a huge ramp up in the last 5 years in particular, really the last three that have driven this. It's not sustainable. It's the only way this works is basically if you get to the point where people are just, you know,
0: mortgaging.
1: Okay, I'm taking out an 8-year car loan. I'm going to own the car for 6 years, and then I'm going to plan on it just getting repoed with like 2 years left on it as I buy something new. It can't last forever. The cars we're buying are just too expensive. You should not be buying a $50,000 vehicle unless you're making $250,000 a year.
0: Yeah.
1: That's where it is, okay? And there are plenty of good vehicles for cheaper. You can buy, again, you don't need to be spending a ton of money. You want to buy something, who cares what you want to necessarily buy? You can find a ton of good cars still in that range between $20,000 and $35,000. Really good cars. Now, they don't have the heated steering wheel, and they don't have the panoramic moonroof. But who cares about the panoramic moonroof? You're supposed to be looking at the road.
0: I think that if there's one area of concern that I have for vehicle companies is that I don't think that they are producing a whole lot of vehicles. I know that they're not producing a whole lot of vehicles for that segment. I don't think they're prepared to do so, and I think that's where demand is going to end up in the next few years. Because you're right. People have been rolling these auto loans into new 6, 7, 8 year loans and just, you know, hey, I can afford the monthly payment here. And now that interest rates have doubled, I think it's fair to say that interest rates on cars have doubled in the last 12 months. That's not going to be feasible anymore.
2: What about pickup trucks? I'm looking through this list of pickup trucks, and given these are just the base listings, but like,
1: yeah.
2: Ford Maverick, 23,000. Hyundai Sonata, 26,000. Chevy Colorado, 28,000. Toyota Tacoma, 28,000.
0: Are these new vehicles?
2: New.
0: Yeah.
1: Yeah. I mean, look, even if you got to go.
2: But people like all the bells and whistles and the leather seats.
1: And even if you want to go up a little from that, not get the base, okay, get a Tacoma that's, you know, 35 instead of 28. You don't need to have the Tundra, you know, 55.
2: Right. And around here, you need the four wheel drive, obviously.
1: Now
2: so that's going to cost you more.
1: No.
2: But
1: again, if you need an expensive car for work for one reason or another, hey, you're, you know, a contractor and you're in your truck all day and that's what, you know, you're towing around. You just want to be comfortable because your truck is your office. Okay, fine. That's a working vehicle. At least I can make a case for that.
0: But, Chuck, you were just looking at Bureau of Labor Statistics numbers, right? Just
1: yeah.
0: A minute ago. What percentage of our workforce is made up of farming and construction?
1: In terms of, like, how many are actually doing that?
0: Yeah.
1: About 7 or 8%
0: at most, I think.
1: Yeah, and that's between the two.
0: Yeah, I'm struggling to think of a whole other, you know, a whole bunch of other categories that require that type of vehicle.
1: No, it's
0: that you personally would own, right? I mean, like, yeah, if you drive a dump truck, then you're going to buy that kind of vehicle, but you don't own your dump truck. If you're a tow,
1: maybe
0: if you're a tow truck
1: does.
0: Driver, very, you know, very few of you actually own your individual tow truck, and that's not factoring into that $47,000 new vehicle price, I don't believe. So
1: it's just not sustainable, and I get it. Everyone wants the bells and whistles. Trust me, when I start shopping around for cars, I do the same thing. I'm like, oh, like that sounds nice, and then I look at the price, and what I always come back to is, yeah, I'm going to really enjoy that for the first couple weeks. And then the novelty is going to wear off, and I'm going to be stuck with my payment for the next 6 years.
2: Everybody likes that feeling, that initial feeling, but
1: you know, it
2: goes away quick.
1: It's just, I keep coming back to that, and it's not to say that cars aren't fun. I mean, trust me, one of my dreams in life would be to own a Corvette. I think it would be fantastic, but I also think it would be really stupid of me to do that right now.
0: Yeah, I take great pride in driving the worst car in my neighborhood. or series of cars. I think I might have two of the worst five. So,
1: you know, so it's just not sustainable where you see the price of new vehicles rise as quickly as they have.
0: What does it mean for automakers?
1: Well, there are a few different things to unpack there. What do you think they're going to do? Because I don't know.
0: I think they're going to struggle a little bit. I don't know that it's easy to pivot from the real push that you've made towards EVs back towards cheap whatever cars we think are people are going to buy. I don't think that suddenly Americans are just going to flock to sedans. So I think it's about trying to create cheap SUVs, perhaps. And that doesn't seem to line up with the drive and the push that these companies have made towards, you know, pure EVs over the last few years.
1: Why don't Americans like hatchbacks? Because to me, the hatchback is the pinnacle of the car, actually.
2: Yeah. You want to know the truth?
1: Yeah. Because
2: they look dorky.
1: Do they, though? I mean, like, how? Yeah. Why is that?
2: The typical American thinks they look dorky.
1: But why is that dorkier than, again, most of these small SUVs are basically hatchbacks that are like six inches higher.
0: Yeah, don't know.
2: I wouldn't have a problem with a hatchback, but I'm just telling you the answer. They look nerdy or dorky.
0: I had to really push my wife into the Civic hatchback. It took a long while.
1: Because, like, I'll give you an example. The Ford Mustang Mach-E, it is a hatchback.
2: Yeah, definitely.
1: You go out and you look at how high it is, actually. I've measured one. There's one that sits in our parking lot.
0: Oh, then that's what they're going to do. They're going to make hatchbacks and call them SUVs.
1: It is a hatchback. It's 2 inches higher
0: than my
1: car.
0: That's what they're
1: going to
0: do. Yeah, that's the solution.
1: That's all you got to do is call it an SUV, but just make it a hatchback.
0: Yeah, they're done.
2: I wonder if that guy was looking out the window of you measuring his car. It's like, what the hell's this guy doing?
1: I'm
2: going to
1: see if I can get it on the flatbed.
0: We brought in Mark Fandetti from the Armstrong Advisory Group this morning to join us on the program and talk a little bit about what we saw there. Mark, thanks for joining us. Appreciate it.
3: Great to be here. Thanks, Mike.
0: So let's start right off. Expectations for this consumer price index report were that they would continue to decline from the numbers that we saw in the December report, which showed, 6.5% year-over-year inflation. Mm-hmm. And key cooling off occurring in goods inflation specifically. We're starting to see some stuff in services, but by and large, what we were seeing was goods inflation beginning to cool off. The headline reports that we saw this morning for January were slightly higher than expectations, but I would say within a rounding error of overall expectations for what we would see from the headline numbers. So let's start right there. Headline inflation up 0.5% month over month. I believe expectations were for a 0.4% increase. Year over year, 6.4% year over year. So a decline from last month, but again, slightly hotter than was anticipated, I believe.
3: Yeah, I think we'd been lulled into a sense in markets, not us, just collectively we, the whole country, investors, however you want to think about that, had been lulled into a sense of complacency by a few months worth of good readings, which were expected because energy prices were coming down.
0: Yep.
3: So favorable year over year and even month over month comparisons made for an ultimately illusory. I think we will see whether or not today's reading bodes what it bodes for future readings.
0: Sure.
3: We don't want to read too much into any data point. But a few months maybe gave us a false sense of relief due to falling energy prices. And that reversed modestly. The big stories this month, I think you already pointed out, shelter. Increasing 0.7% month over month and nearly 8% year over year. That was a driver of about half the month over month inflation change. And that seems fairly well dug in. And services inflation, as you pointed out, Mike, has taken the baton from goods inflation. So we've got goods deflation now.
0: Yep.
3: Now that the pandemic phase has passed and we're into services inflation.
0: So you want a car, you want a board game, you need a, a new video game console. Those things are not going for quite as much as they were over the last few years, or at least the pace of increases is slowing down. But, talk to me about services. I mean, look, when it comes to services inflation, I think the primary one here making up a third of CPI is shelter.
3: Yeah.
0: So digging in there a bit, that is one area that I think there's been a lot of expectation of a cooling off, and yet we are still, I think the average month-to-month increase on shelter costs has been 0.5 or 0.6%, and we got a 0.7% reading this time. Any takeaways there?
3: Other than that, it's indicative of persistent underlying inflation. No, I don't have any deep insights. And I think it's important to keep in mind the big picture, which is that which the Fed can control, which is monetary inflation, yep, underlying inflation, trend inflation. Mm-hmm. Some people call it core inflation. These are all synonyms. So forgetting for a moment about the trees and looking at the forest, there's evidence of mid-single digit persistent dug in, whether you look at expectations or wages or super core or core. And we can get into the nitty gritty of those, but that's to me less important than the fact that underlying or trend inflation is persistent and fairly well dug in. And it's going to require some economic pain to uproot and ultimately squash.
0: So that was your perspective. I mean, I know your perspective on things going into this report, right? Like, you and I spend a fair bit of time together, whether you like it or not. So I know that your perspective has been, hey, we had a few good months of data, but the concern would be, hey, do things trend back up in the other direction? Do energy costs bring overall prices back up? Right? To you, I don't think it's any one piece that brings prices back up, but are we going to be able to see that persistent drag down or that disinflationary pressure that we have been seeing?
3: Where's that going to come from has been my question throughout. Historically, every monetary tightening, every hike in rates by the Fed of the Fed funds rate, that short-term interest rate that drives up treasury bills, et cetera, that's always been associated with a slowdown in economic activity, which pushes up unemployment, which puts downward pressure on wages, and that helps to subdue inflation. It would be odd if inflation came down without economic cost, because historically, disinflations, not just the 70s, but other periods too, and not just in the United States, globally, historically, disinflations inevitably are accompanied by some economic sacrifice.
0: Taking a look at a few individual components here. So shelter, as we mentioned, makes up over a third of headline CPI. It continues to run hot. My takeaway there, just getting away from the overall headline, would be going to be tough to see a slowdown in shelter costs if you have a hot housing market, right? I mean, overall interest rates have come down from those 7% peaks to now below 6% on the 30-year mortgage. Clearly, there's some excitement again about housing.
3: Mm-hmm.
0: I'm having a tough time understanding where that, there's been a lot of people calling for some relief on the shelter cost of the index. I don't really see it unless you see an overall housing cool off, and there's nothing indicating that today.
3: I mean, it could happen, and this is just a philosophical difference between the way I look at inflation and maybe some of the bottom-up forecasters that you've talked to on the show look at inflation. I don't find building up from individual components to be particularly helpful, because if you've got underlying inflation, it's like you got water in your house. It comes in through a shingle, and it ends up in the bathroom downstairs. How the heck did it get there? We don't know. The larger point is that there's water building up on your roof, and it's going to make its way into unexpected places. This, to me, is a decent analogy for inflation. There's too much money in the economy, ultimately. That pushed up the level of prices. This, I'm being a little bit abstract here, but it helps me to not get bogged down. We could talk about shelter. It's interesting.
0: Yeah.
3: It is over 34% this month, if you look at the table breakdown that they update with every report of inflation. So it's going to, by necessity, drive it.
0: It's
3: a big component. Yeah. You know, food is 13.5%. Energy prices, surprisingly, a little less than 10%. So, but they're very volatile.
0: Right.
3: So that's how they become a driver. But to me, the bigger problem, going back to the water in the house metaphor, if I may, is that there's a lot of water on the roof still. And until we take care of that fundamental problem, too much money in the economy driving up prices through wages, and the best evidence of this is a hot labor market, whether you look at vacancies or unemployment, et cetera.
4: So, Mark,
3: Brendan,
4: would that is that really kind of the indicator, this idea that it's, you know, really focused in housing, that this is a much more systemic problem than this idea that, and we know this idea of it being transitory is long in the past, but, you know, that transitory piece, that seems to be where the goods are, right? We've kind of cured the
0: supply chains
4: and that sort of thing,
3: that's
4: but now it seems to be very systemic. It's kind of built in, as you said, there's too much cash in the system. Would you view this as being proof of that?
3: I don't. I probably wouldn't use the word proof, but that's just a personal preference, because you could always be disproved. So I'd say it's strong evidence of it. Yeah.
0: Mm. So
3: one month it shows up in one component, another month it jumps around, which is why we like here, and others do as well, median or trimmed mean CPI. We'll get data on that later today. It takes out the outliers no matter where they originate to give you a sense for what is going on in a trend sense. And that's what we want to get at.
0: So, Mark, I'm going to make you play a little bit of mental gymnastics here, because I know your perspective on this, and your perspective is, hey, this is going to be very difficult to defeat. That is clearly at least over the last few months, not necessarily the market's position on this. And yeah. So we're seeing positive returns so far from all three major indices. I guess my question for you would be, the report that we received today, in my view, it's probably a B-, maybe a C-plus in terms of doing what we need to do to prove disinflation. Mm-hmm. How do you think market participants are taking this data so far? Because, like I said, markets are up slightly. Was this just a, hey, good enough report?
3: I don't see how it could be viewed that way. So I'm at a little bit of a loss to explain market reaction. This tells me that Fed funds probably have to go to mid fives or higher. We've been in the 6%. I don't want to tarnish you with my views, but I've been in the 6% plus camp, just using basic rules of thumb. Mm-hmm. No, I don't claim any great foresight, but historically, you got to get Fed funds up higher than the rate of inflation so that the real Fed funds rate is enough to slow down economic activity. We're not anywhere near that point yet. How markets, equities in particular, which should be trading lower if expected interest rates are higher, which I think they probably are for any reasonable person today, how they can be trading higher, I don't claim to understand.
0: So then let's take out the day-to-day movements or minute-to-minute movements of the stock market, because yep. Who the heck knows? There's millions of participants deciding that.
3: Fair point.
0: Give me one person's view. Give me Jerome Powell. Jerome Powell came out at his last meeting and said, look, he's always going to be pretty conservative in all of yep. this, but he used the word disinflation on more than one occasion. And to me, was a pretty... I don't know. It was a pretty dovish series of statements compared to where he has been over the last few months. Yeah. Again, I know your perspective on this, but is this report enough to change Jerome Powell's mind?
3: I don't know what Jerome Powell's framework is. I don't consider him to be a particularly effective or competent Fed chairperson. I think he needs to...
0: Not asking that question.
3: Okay. Well, but it's important that I state yep. that, because I have a hard time getting inside of his mind.
0: Yep.
3: That's because fair. He doesn't seem to have an analytically consistent approach to this problem. One press conference, he's saying financial conditions aren't a concern. Another, he's underscoring them. He's confused real and nominal interest rates. I mean, he's much smarter than I am, but he clearly doesn't have training in this particular. Yeah, I mean, he's an established, successful private equity investor, among other things. But in this domain, he lacks training, and it's painfully obvious when he speaks. He gets concepts confused. So I don't have a lot of confidence in his leadership. And I think that's borne out by the inflation experience of the past 3 years, frankly.
0: So would your takeaway be that this report might not be enough to change his mind, but it should?
3: I don't think his mental framework is established enough to predict how he will respond to something like this. This could send him off the deep end in the other direction, like the parent who sometimes discipline their kids, other times they're very liberal, and the kid's behavior is all over the place as a result. I don't know. I'm stretching for metaphors here. Mike, help me out.
0: No,
3: you know what I mean.
0: Yeah.
3: He does. The guy doesn't have a philosophy, an approach, a framework. And I think in the modern era, you need somebody in charge of monetary policy who does. I don't know how he thinks about the world. This could send him, again, over the edge, because nobody wants to be called a wimp.
0: Yep.
3: And if he fails, he'll be one of the biggest monetary wimps in history. So he could overreact.
4: Mark, can you tell us how you really feel about all this?
3: Right, isn't it true, though? Does anybody remember Arthur Burns? You know the name Arthur Burns. He was Fed chair, and he was a Republican, conservative, CEA chair, intellectual giant, failure. His whole career was one success after another. He was a golden boy until he failed at the Fed. Now he's a poster child for monetary failure. But that's about to be updated with Jerome Powell's picture.
4: Whoa.
3: Right? Isn't
4: Happy
3: it,
4: Valentine's Day, right. Jerome.
3: Big kiss to Jerome.
0: Wow. Tucker, if we were ever going to have Jerome Powell on the show, I guess you can scrap that.
4: Oh, yeah. He might
3: check my
4: he
3: calendar.
4: Might come
3: do
4: on
3: it when
4: soon.
3: I'm on vacation.
0: Yeah, he's going to be showing up at Mark Fandetti's doorstep, not on the
3: But I'm saying he could actually overreact here to prove his monetary masculinity.
4: Because of you.
3: Because of this
4: Thanks
3: show.
4: A lot. You might just send interest rates through the roof.
0: We are going to take a quick break. We'll have a little bit of a roundup here on inflation. Mark Fandetti, really appreciate you joining us here
3: pleasure.
0: To
3: Thank
0: talk about CPI this morning.
1: As promised, we're now joined by Amir Sharif from Inflation Insights here to talk a little bit about, well, inflation. Amir, how are you doing today?
5: I'm doing great. How are you guys?
1: We're doing well. So we get a hot jobs report this morning. We had hot auto sales numbers for January, either yesterday or the day before, I can't remember. Hot ISM services coming out this morning, and all I can think of is, gee, does it seem like, not just in the U.S., but, you know, overseas as well, all this demand may end up leading to a resurgence in inflation in the latter part of this year?
5: Yeah, you know, I was saying to somebody this morning, we should kind of maybe stop talking about a soft landing and start talking about a liftoff.
1: We might not land.
5: The numbers are looking pretty good today. You know, in terms of the resurgence of inflation, I've been of the sort of view that, you know, there's a decent chance we get a pickup in core inflation in the first quarter of this year. I feel like everyone's gotten pretty complacent because the last three reports were a bit more subdued. Mm-hmm. But, you know, typically in January, we tend to get a lot of new contracts coming in. And, you know, if you just think back to even a couple of months ago, actually, honestly, even before today, the general view has been, look, there's a recession coming. It's coming in the next, you know, 6 months, probably. And so if you're a business trying to take price, this January, setting a new contract is possibly the last chance you're going to have to take price, especially if the economy does end up in a recession. And so my feeling is, you know, you could get some of these new contracts, which do feed into the CPI in January. We could get a bit of a pop over the next couple of months in core inflation. And I think that would be a surprise to a lot of folks who've sort of gotten used to the last 3 months of, you know, slower inflation readings.
1: The one thing that I have always found with inflation is that it is something where it does take time for that to develop just because of how the methodology shows up in the CPI and other reports. So even if you start to see it building now, it might not actually show up for a quarter or two. Is that accurate at this point?
5: So I would say, yes, there are some lags in the CPI. The most obvious is in the way we measure housing. But in a lot of other areas of the CPI, it is basically happening, you know, close to real time. So, for example, you mentioned auto sales earlier. Auto prices, and it doesn't matter if we're talking about used cars or new cars, that's based on actual transaction-level data that happens every month. So all the sales that just happened in January for new cars, that pricing information is going to come into the next CPI that comes out on February 14th. So that's, you know, pretty close to real-time information. It's really just housing, which is probably the biggest lag. And I would say, you know, health insurance prices are also a big lag. So that is a pretty decent chunk of core inflation. You think about housing, that's 40%. That's going to lag by almost a year to what's happening in the rental market. But for a lot of other items, it is, I would say, very, very close to, you know, sort of what you're seeing on the ground.
0: Omer, this is Mike. The last, I don't know, 6 months of inflation reports have included a pretty significant drop in oil prices, gasoline prices, you know, big ticket items that pretty much everybody pays for and everybody sees front and center. I'm guessing you, like I, have no idea where gas prices are going to go over the next 6 months. But if you strip that out, and again, I know you're alluding to core prices here, but do you have a sense for, hey, if we strip out gasoline alone and everything else, you know, does what it's going to do, what are we looking at in terms of the next 6 months if we do you know, see flatline oil prices or even see oil prices going back in the other direction? I mean, how much does that seep through to more than just gasoline prices, for example?
5: Yeah, so I guess I would say, you know, first of all, I think everyone's seeing gas prices go back up. You know, we had a nice run of prices declining, as you mentioned, the last 6 months. January looks like we're probably going to see gasoline up around, you know, roughly 4%. February looks like it could be up another 1 or 2 percentage points. So it is going to add a bit to the headline inflation reading in the next, certainly in January report coming out in a couple of weeks, and then probably a bit in the February report as well. You know, what I would say is in terms of it seeping through to other areas, I think the good news is that when you, it's really not gasoline that's the bigger issue for the pass-through. It's more diesel. Diesel prices, obviously everything gets transported by trucks. So diesel really matters quite a lot. And diesel prices right now, even though the numbers are still kind of high, we've seen some of these forward prices for diesel come down quite a lot the last several months. So I think that means diesel prices should come down pretty appreciably in the next 2-3 months. And I think that's going to, you know, sort of put a lid on some of the pass-through to, say, for example, transporting food or transporting, you know, furniture, things like that. That was a big part of the story last year. It seems like the next few months that'll be less of an issue.
1: Amir, when you look at how the, you know, how a resurgence in growth may impact the Fed and their actions, do you look at that and say, hey, they're probably going to, you know, still pause in March and take that wait and see approach? Or does this put another hike on the table potentially for that May meeting?
5: Yeah, so honestly, my takeaway after the last meeting was they're going to go in March and they're likely to go again in May anyway. I mean, their forecast in December already said, look, we're going to get to just north of 5. another two hikes would get you exactly to what they forecast in December.
1: Mm-hmm.
5: And, you know, I know you want to, you don't want to make too much of just sort of one day's report, one labor market report. But honestly, if you sit here, the market's already kind of after today priced out a lot of the cuts that it had in the back half of this year. So the market was looking for a couple of cuts coming, you know, later this year. After this jobs number today, a lot of that has been kind of wiped out. Because of, you know, essentially what you're implying, which is, hey, they might have to do a little bit more here. But my feeling after the meeting was their big concern is still inflation. They're not getting complacent, even if the market is. And, you know, if they need to do more, then more, they're more than willing to go again after after March and after May as well.
1: Very good. Amir, thank you so much for the time. We appreciate it and have a fantastic weekend.
5: Same to you guys. Thank you.
1: That is Amir Sharif from Inflation Insights talking about, well, inflation.
0: I feel as though every single person that we have talked to recently about the economy, markets, Fed, which has been a lot of our talk, has kind of ended the, kind of ended their conversation with, well, markets may be interpreting in one way, but I think the Fed is going to interpret it this way, or, you know, we should interpret it that way. There seems to be a lot of concern about how markets are interpreting things right now.
1: Well, we're at that point where, again, everything is nicely in balance. If you look at just everything right now and say, hey, if the economy stayed like this forever, this would be great. It's true, okay? If you have inflation that's running 0.2% a month and you're adding a ton of jobs, okay, that's exactly what you want.
0: Yeah.
1: Like, you're at this Goldilocks period. But there's, I forget who it is, I think it's Bob Elliott who coined a great term that's out there right now, which is transitory Goldilocks. We've had this idea that inflation was transitory, or, you know, there was this idea floating out there that it was. And people are looking at where things are right now where, hey, Fed hikes have not really slowed the economy in any way. In fact, right now, again, for January at least, you're seeing an acceleration from what we saw in Q4. They have done enough where you are seeing inflation coming down, either because of what the Fed's done or just, you know, hey, people and businesses adapt and costs get sorted out and this and that. So inflation's looking better. But does it stay there? And I think there are just an awful lot of people that are hanging their hat on, hey, this is good. This is where it should be. Like, we should appreciate this. And it's like, fine, you can appreciate it for what it is now, but just remember that markets and economies are always evolving. And that just because something looks one way today doesn't mean that's how it's going to look 6 to 9 months from now. And so I kind of use that idea of transitory Goldilocks to describe where we are right now, and that, yes, the economy in January, really freaking good. Does it stay that way? I'm not convinced.
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1: As promised, we're now joined by Peter Earle from the American Institute for Economic Research, here to talk a little bit about inflation. Peter, how are you today?
6: Great. Great to be here.
1: Peter, your organization puts out what is called the Everyday Price Index on a monthly basis. It comes up with different readings than what we get from the CPI or PCE. Can you talk a little bit about the construction of this Everyday Price Index?
6: Sure. So the Everyday Price Index is an index that takes certain elements from the CPI. It weights them into an index of 24 prices. And what we do then is we look for changes in those prices, and like any index would. But I think what's unique about the EPI is that what we do is we look for consumer or household costs that are not either contracted or unavoidable, essentially. You know, you can avoid, say, buying a new car, that sort of thing. But everything from food, medicine, pharmaceuticals, different costs of, say, maintaining your home and all that sort of thing, all of that is in there. And that's what makes the EPI, the Everyday Price Index, kind of a better look at what's happening with inflation and how it's impacting individuals and households.
1: What did it show for the month of January, and how does it compare to what we saw from the CPI?
6: Right. So the overall CPI climbed 0.5% in January, which was The most it's climbed in 3 months, and it was a lot of that was energy costs. But what we saw in the EPI is that it rose almost 1%, almost twice that amount. And a lot of that was fueled by household fuels, utilities, that sort of thing. So what we glean from that, sort of the conclusion we can draw, is that the slowing of the disinflationary trend that we've seen is hitting households and individuals harder than the broad CPI index would indicate.
1: What about over the last year? How does the reading that you've seen from your inflation index compare to the CPI?
6: It's a little bit higher, but not terribly much. It's been a I believe the year over year is 6.5% on the EPI than versus 6.4% in the last CPI. So there certain things have impacted the index more, but where we really see the changes are on a month to month basis.
1: So obviously there are different ways to measure inflation. The CPI tries to do one thing. The EPI tries to do another thing. I don't inherently believe that anyone is better or worse because they're measuring different things. Do you think there is, you know, any kind of increased accuracy in measuring certain things using your index and why it may be more representative of what individuals see or anything else along those lines?
6: Well, I think it's – so first of all, you know, it's sort of like the Zeno's paradox, right? You can get closer to an inflationist, but you can never really hit it. Because prices, you're always sort of subject to snapshot fallacies, whereby you know you take a look at a price and it changes in the next day or the day before, that sort of thing. So it's always going to be an approximation of what price levels are doing. But in the case of the EPI, we're cutting out all the things in the CPI that consumers may not be buying all the time or may not be part of the majority of household purchases in a given week. But again, you know, there's CPI. There's also the consumption expenditure index that is used by the Fed. You know, there's GDP deflator. There's a number of measures of inflation, each of which has its own sort of benefits and costs or detractions to using.
1: When you look at the inflation picture heading into the remainder of 2023, my concern is that you're starting to see areas that had previously given you some deflationary tailwinds in the second half of last year that may be reversing. Do you share similar concerns?
6: I do, and actually those concerns were heightened this morning with the PPI release. You know, I mean, if you look at the last few days, you know, we had this pretty lousy PPI today, which not only was higher than expected, but there were revisions to previous PPIs all upward in the past few months. You know, the CPI number wasn't good a few days ago. We had strong retail sales yesterday. We had a blowout jobs number in January. And so, you know, on top of the Fed member Meester's comments this morning about a possible 50 basis point raise, I think fighting inflation is going to be a longer, slower battle, and I think we should actually start to think about a terminal policy rate of 5.75%, maybe even 6%.
1: Very good. Peter, appreciate you joining us today. Thank you so much for the time.
6: Great to be here.
1: That is Peter Earl from the American Institute for Economic Research. Mike, you had some follow-up things that you wanted to cover from our first segment.
0: Well, yeah, I mean, I think just outside of markets and decisions there, what I'm seeing across the board seems to be some, I guess, the same complacency about interest rates that I'm sensing from the stock market. And I think it's worth, you know, mentioning some things such as where mortgage rates have gone right now. You know, I know a lot of people over the last few years looked at 3-1, 5-1, 7-1 ARMs and, you know, hoping that interest rates are going to be coming down in the near future to be able to refinance. Well, they sort of have, I think, just not to the levels that people were hoping for.
1: Well, now they've gone back up, actually.
0: Where are they sitting now for the average 30-year?
1: So here's where we landed on this. So from Mortgage News Daily, the average 30-year fixed rate, it peaked on October 20th at 7.37.
0: Mm-hmm.
1: It then slid down to a low on February 2nd of this year, and it got all the way down to 5.99.
0: Wow.
1: So it came down almost 1.5%.
0: Yeah.
1: Since February 2nd, back up to 6.75 now.
0: Wow.
1: Yeah, in two
0: it's
1: weeks.
0: Rapid.
1: In 2 weeks, you've seen that. And that, to me, again, remember, two things have happened here. So the 10-year Treasury on February 2nd was at 3.37.
0: Yep.
1: It's at 3.83 right now. So it's expanded by almost 0.5%.
0: Sure.
1: Mortgage rates have gone up by more than that. And that, to me, that extra spread over that 10-year Treasury, that's banks saying, hey, if we have to hold this on our books, we want to make sure that we're hedged in the event that there's a lot of inflation. And so we're gonna take a little extra there in terms of the rate that we're going
0: to
1: charge.
0: I think it speaks to demand, too. Right? At the end of the day, some demand and supply. I think there was a lot of... There was a lack of activity in October, November timeframe. And my sense has been there is a heck of a lot more activity heading into the spring housing market right now.
1: It could be. The reason I don't think it's demand is that banks aren't raising their deposit rates, which is what you would typically see if banks wanted to attract more deposits because they don't, you know, because they need more loans and things like that. It might be some of that. I tend to think it's more banks don't like risk. I know that we think that they do like risk because of what we saw from the investment banks back in, you know, 2007, 2008. But if you talk to any banker, and by banker, I mean the person who actually does the lending, the borrow.
0: Yeah, they're very risk averse.
1: They are the most nervous people in the world. They don't like risk at all. And so if you're a banker and you're saying, okay, if there's a chance I have to hold this loan on my books for the next 30 years, what do I want to get paid? If you see inflation starting to creep up again, you say, yeah, I'm going to need more because I don't want to be stuck holding this thing forever. U.S. profits just peaked. That usually means layoffs are coming. That's the headline from Bloomberg. And does it make a convincing case, Mike?
0: Well, I think the term peaked is interesting. Peak to me implies some sort of all-time high and then coming down. And they did come down in the most recent quarter. I don't think we have any real evidence that they will never go higher again. But nonetheless, the last few years have been highly profitable for most U.S. companies, I would generally say, in an environment where there's been a lot of cash poured into these companies. And so, yeah, the general conclusion that I would come to is if they did, in fact, peak and now profits are coming down, those companies are going to do whatever they can to defend their share price, which may mean layoffs. I'm not convinced that we are seeing those imminently.
1: So it's really interesting to see. I mean, Tucker was talking about Twilio there, and Twilio, despite announcing those that big earnings report, Twilio is one of the companies that this week, or maybe it was last week, I think it was last week.
0: Second round of layoffs.
1: Announced their second round of layoffs, 17% after doing a round of layoffs in September. We had another one of these this morning. DocuSign came out and said, hey, we're going to be laying off 10% of our workforce. They had done 9% in September. So again, you're getting close to 20%, which by the way, I hate to say I told you so, but I told you so. This is what happens when companies cut 10%. They realize 3 or 4 months later it's not enough, and they have to do another round of layoffs. And
0: what a terrible environment to work in, by the way.
1: And here's my guess, unfortunately. There's probably going to be a third round for most of those companies because that's how it worked in the tech bubble. You usually end up having to cut 25 to 35% of your staff in order to get your company squared away during a during an environment where things are no longer in your favor. So
0: when it comes to the layoffs,
1: yes,
0: I think it's pretty clear that generally these companies are being rewarded by their shareholders for doing layoffs
1: today. Yes.
0: And so from that perspective, I am concerned about it because look, these companies have come out of the last few years and really done their best to make themselves beholden to more than just their shareholders, but I don't buy it. Right? At the end of the day, these companies are doing everything they can to maximize shareholder return. And if that means cutting labor by 10%, they're going to do so. And when incentives are aligned in that direction, it's tough to see what's going to prevent it from happening.
1: Now, we've seen, and again, both these companies, Twilio and DocuSign, tech sector. Okay, sure. These are not companies that are in manufacturing. They're not companies that are in housing. They're not companies that are in food production.
0: Yep.
1: They're in the tech sector where there was way too much hiring that went on during the pandemic, and now you're seeing a lot of companies having to cut headcount as a result. So when we see this headline, U.S. profits just peaked, that usually means layoffs are coming. Tech sector, it's being proven true so far. But when we talk about the labor market as a whole right now, it's still very tight. And so I continue to wonder, and I don't know if this will be the case, but if I am company X that says, hey, I've got to reduce my spend by Y dollars over the course of the next year, one of the first levers I look at before headcount in a tight labor market is, hey, can I get rid of any real estate that I'm not using because I have employees working remotely? Okay. Even in the tech sector, you're seeing some of that. I mean, Facebook, Meta, whatever the heck they're called these days, they announced that they were supposed to take, I think it was 500,000 square feet in Hudson Yards in New York City. They said, no, we're not going to do that.
0: Walmart just did the same. They closed three of their, they had these tech hubs. They were trying to compete with all the Salesforces and Amazons of the world. So they had three locations in Carlsbad, California, Portland, Oregon, and Austin, Texas. Closed all of them.
1: So
0: didn't do layoffs, didn't announce layoffs, just closed their, you know, high-tech hubs.
1: Now, the counterpoint to all this is that even though the Fed's been raising interest rates for a year, they've only been in an area that would borderline qualify as restrictive for maybe the last 6 months now.
0: Yep.
1: Since August, maybe September. So the counterpoint to all this is, hey, yes, we haven't seen layoffs outside of tech yet, but that's because rates really haven't been that high for that long. You know, they're higher now, but again, back in July of last year, the Fed funds rate was still in the twos.
0: Yep.
1: You know?
0: So, I mean, my answer on all this is, again, maybe. Like, I can't definitively say right now that the reason companies outside the technology sector have not yet laid off employees is definitively because interest rates haven't been high for long enough. But look, companies are being rewarded for laying off employees right now, and it is a relatively new phenomenon that they're dealing with in terms of higher borrowing costs, etc.
1: Can we also briefly talk a little bit about just what we're seeing that's been rallying this year? Because this continued again yesterday in the Russell 2500 growth index. These are some of the names that were up big yesterday. Beyond Meat, 12%. Stitch Fix, 15%. Carvana, 18%. Wayfair, 10%. Do we all of a sudden think that these companies, did Beyond Meat yesterday come out and say, hey guys, guess what? Our new product was voted best tasting fake meat ever, and it got into more mouths yesterday than any day ever. No!
0: You know what I'd love to see? An overlay of traffic volume to the Wall Street Bets Reddit subreddit, overlaid with these stock prices.
1: This is the stuff that is being bid up right now. It's very frothy and very reminiscent of what we were seeing in 2021
0: exactly
1: and 2022.
0: Yeah.
1: It's not the kind of stuff that is indicative of a healthy long-term recovery. Maybe you get it, but when Beyond Meat, who, again, we've talked, you know, the last few weeks about just how badly they've been struggling, when they're up 10%, that's not, hey, it's all clear, Beyond Meat's fine. That's individuals gambling.
0: Yes.
1: Okay. Maybe it works out, maybe it doesn't, but this is all retail stuff that is just, you don't have a bunch of hedge funds piling into Beyond Meat right now saying the turnaround's just around the corner. Like, that's not the message that you're getting.
0: No, but they may have exited a bunch of their shorts because they're worried about being called out of them.
1: And that also becomes the part where things start to get more dangerous because now you don't have that potential short squeeze to, you know, continue to move things up as people get more bullish eventually. So this is it's a dodgy market right now. It's been good so far to start the year, but it has not, you haven't seen the rally in the places that makes sense, quite honestly.
0: Fair.
1: But maybe that's just my own personal perspective on it because I don't
0: think. Well, it clearly is your personal perspective on it, but time will tell whether you're right or wrong. So the average new car purchase, according to J.D. Power and Associates, was, frankly, well above $40,000. Let me get the exact price. It hit a record of $47,362 in the month of December, according to J.D. Power. And to me, this is just a continuation of a trend that we've been seeing over the last several years. This is not purely a pandemic trend, for example. But in what year did Ford, for instance, stop making sedans?
1: 3 years ago.
0: Was it only three?
1: Maybe two.
0: Yeah, it was a while ago. I think it was actually pre-pandemic, so I think it was a while ago that they at least announced it, but you're right, model years might have started.
2: 2018.
0: Okay. So this has been a trend for a while where Americans have been pushing towards bigger and more expensive cars, I think really as a whole, but this really stepped in a whole different direction during the pandemic where, hey, there was a limited supply of semiconductors, and so companies that were producing cars said, we're only going to focus on those that make us the biggest profit margins. And that's what's happened, I think, resulted in this.
1: No. No, no, no.
0: You disagree?
1: Yes.
0: Okay.
1: There are still plenty of cheap options out there.
0: Yes, but we don't buy them.
1: I know.
0: That's my point.
1: No, it's not because manufacturers changed the cars they're making.
0: Well, they did. Ford stopped making sedans.
1: Okay, go buy a Civic. They still make them. They're $25,000. You want a Corolla? It's $25,000
0: as well. There are fewer of those options out there.

0: there and Americans are not buying them, I guess, would it's be my not entire that, point.
1: But it's not, they're not, it's not because manufacturers said we're not going to make these anymore.
0: No, it came from a demand perspective, which is where I started. Americans no longer want to drive cheap sedans. They want to drive big SUVs.
1: We are stupid when it comes to cars.
0: Yeah, I agree with that.
1: Let's call a spade a spade. And specifically, like, right now, we're being dumber than ever. Like, we are just making the worst financial decisions possible when it comes to cars right now. I can't overstate this enough, because it's absolutely horrible. Okay? If you look at the data, let me just put this in perspective, okay? If we look at the data that's out there right now, okay? Let's look at the January jobs report that tells us, okay, here is the average hourly wage in the U.S. It's $33 an hour. Means if you work 2,000 hours at that, you're going to make $66,000 a year, which is about where median household income is.
0: Okay.
1: Because the median household in the U.S., again, you look at the number of jobs, actually has less than one job because of just how it works out. Bunch of retired people, blah, blah, blah. So, if you're talking about the average new car price
0: at $47,000.
1: At $47,000, while Americans are making 60, again, call it $70,000 just to make the math easy.
0: Sure.
1: And I think that's where the actual median household income is. That number's insane.
0: Yes.
1: It's absolutely insane. Because if you go back through, again, remember that for much of the last 20 years, you didn't really see much in the way of real earnings gains. It was basically eaten up by inflation. Average American family over the last, you know, 10, 15 years was making anywhere from like $55,000 to $60,000.
0: Mm-hmm.
1: And the cars they were buying were averaging $25,000, $27,000, $28,000, somewhere around there. There's been, again, just a huge ramp up in the last 5 years in particular, really the last three that have driven this. It's not sustainable. It's the only way this works is basically if you get to the point where people are just, you know,
0: mortgaging.
1: Okay, I'm taking out an 8-year car loan. I'm going to own the car for 6 years, and then I'm going to plan on it just getting repoed with like 2 years left on it as I buy something new. It can't last forever. The cars we're buying are just too expensive. You should not be buying a $50,000 vehicle unless you're making $250,000 a year.
0: Yeah.
1: That's where it is. Okay? And there are plenty of good vehicles for cheaper. You can buy, again, you don't need to be spending a ton of money. You want to buy something, who cares what you want to necessarily buy? You can find a ton of good cars still in that range between $20,000 and $35,000. Really good cars. Now, they don't have the heated steering wheel, and they don't have the panoramic moonroof. But who cares about the panoramic moonroof? You're supposed to be looking at the road.
0: I think that if there's one area of concern that I have for vehicle companies is that I don't think that they are producing a whole lot of vehicles. I know that they're not producing a whole lot of vehicles for that segment. I don't think they're prepared to do so, and I think that's where demand is going to end up in the next few years. Because you're right. People have been rolling these auto loans into new 6, 7, 8 year loans and just, you know, hey, I can afford the monthly payment here. And now that interest rates have doubled, I think it's fair to say that interest rates on cars have doubled in the last 12 months. That's not going to be feasible anymore.
2: What about pickup trucks? I'm looking through this list of pickup trucks, and given these are just the base listings, but like,
1: yeah.
2: Ford Maverick, $23,000. Hyundai Sonata, $26,000. Chevy Colorado, $28,000. Toyota Tacoma, $28,000.
0: Are these new vehicles?
2: New.
0: Yeah.
1: Yeah, I mean, look, even if you got to go...
2: But people like all the bells and whistles and the leather seats.
1: And even if you want to go up a little from that, not get the base. Okay, get a Tacoma that's, you know, 35 instead of 28. You don't need to have the Tundra, you know, 55.
2: Right. And around here, you need the four-wheel drive, obviously, so that's going to cost you more.
1: Now,
2: but
1: again, if you need an expensive car for work for one reason or another, hey, you're, you know, a contractor and you're in your truck all day and that's what, you know, you're towing around. You just want to be comfortable because your truck is your office. Okay, fine. That's a working vehicle. At least I can make a case for that.
0: But, Chuck, you were just looking at Bureau of Labor Statistics numbers, right? Just
1: yeah.
0: A minute ago. What percentage of our workforce is made up of farming and construction?
1: In terms of, like, how many are actually doing that?
0: Yeah.
1: About 7 or 8%.
0: At most, I think.
1: Yeah. And that's between the two.
0: Yeah. I'm struggling to think of a whole other, you know, a whole bunch of other categories that require that type of, a whole bunch of other categories that

0: goes away quick.
1: It's just I keep coming back to that, and it's not to say that cars aren't fun. I mean, trust my one of my dreams in life would be to own a Corvette. I think it would be fantastic, but I also think it would be really stupid of me to do that right now.
2: Yeah, I take great pride in driving the worst car in my neighborhood. Or series of cars. I think I might have two of the worst five. So,
1: you know, so it's just not sustainable where you see the price of new vehicles rise as quickly as they have.
2: What does it mean for automakers?
1: Well, there are a few different things to unpack there. What do you think they're going to do? Because I don't know.
2: I think they're going to struggle a little bit. I don't know that it's easy to pivot from the real push that you've made towards EVs back towards cheap whatever cars we think are people are going to buy. I don't think that suddenly Americans are just going to flock to sedans. So I think it's about trying to create cheap SUVs, perhaps. And that doesn't seem to line up with the drive and the push that these companies have made towards, you know, pure EVs over the last few years.
1: Why don't Americans like hatchbacks? Because to me, the hatchback is the pinnacle of the car, actually. Yeah.
0: You want to know the truth?
1: Yeah. Because
0: they look dorky.
1: Do they, though? I mean, like, how? Yeah. Why is that?
0: The typical American thinks they look dorky.
1: But why is that dorkier than, again, most of these small SUVs are basically hatchbacks that are like six inches higher.
2: Yeah, don't know.
0: I wouldn't have a problem with a hatchback, but I'm just telling you the answer. They look nerdy or dorky.
2: I had to really push my wife into the Civic hatchback. It took a long while.
1: Because, like, I'll give you an example. The Ford Mustang Mach-E. It is a hatchback.
0: Yeah, definitely.
1: You go out and you look at how high it is, actually. I've measured one. There's one that sits in our parking lot.
2: Oh, then that's what they're going to do. They're going to make hatchbacks and call them SUVs.
1: It is a hatchback. It's 2 inches higher
2: than my
1: car.
2: That's what they're
1: going to
2: do. Yeah, that's the solution.
1: That's all you got to do is call it an SUV, but just make it a hatchback.
2: Yeah, they're done.
0: I wonder if that guy was looking out the window of you measuring his car. It's like, what the hell's this guy doing?
1: I'm going to see if I can get it on the flatbed.
2: We brought in Mark Fandetti from the Armstrong Advisory Group this morning to join us on the program and talk a little bit about what we saw there. Mark, thanks for joining us. Appreciate it.
3: Great to be here. Thanks, Mike.
2: So let's start right off. Expectations for this consumer price index report were that they would continue to decline from the numbers that we saw in the December report, which showed, 6.5% year-over-year inflation. Mm-hmm. And key cooling off occurring in goods inflation specifically. We're starting to see some stuff in services, but by and large, what we were seeing was goods inflation beginning to cool off. The headline reports that we saw this morning for January were slightly higher than expectations, but I would say within a rounding error of overall expectations for what we would see from the headline numbers. So let's start right there. Headline inflation up 0.5% month over month. I believe expectations were for a 0.4% increase. Year over year, 6.4% year over year. So a decline from last month, but again, slightly hotter than was anticipated, I believe.
3: Yeah, I think we've been lulled into a sense in markets, not us, just collectively we, the whole country, investors, however you want to think about that, had been lulled into a sense of complacency by a few months worth of good readings, which were expected because energy prices were coming down.
2: Yep.
3: So favorable year over year and even month over month comparisons made for an ultimately illusory. I think we will see whether or not today's reading bodes for future readings.
2: Sure.
3: We don't want to read too much into any data point. But a few months maybe gave us a false sense of relief due to falling energy prices. And that reversed modestly. The big stories this month, I think you already pointed out, shelter. Increasing 0.7% month over month and nearly 8% year over year. That was a driver of about half the month over month inflation change. And that seems fairly well dug in. And services inflation, as you pointed out, Mike, has taken the baton from goods inflation. So we've got goods deflation now.
2: Yep.
3: Now that the pandemic phase has passed and we're into services inflation.
2: So you want a car, you want a board game, you need a, a new video game console. Those things are not going for quite as much as they were over the last few years, or at least the pace of increases is slowing down. But, talk to me about services. I mean, look, when it comes to services inflation, I think the primary one here making up a third of CPI is shelter.
3: Yeah.
2: So digging in there a bit, that is one area that I think there's been a lot of expectation of a cooling off, and yet We are still, I think the average month

0: month-to-month increase on shelter costs has been 0.5 or 0.6%, and we got a 0.7% reading this time. Any takeaways there?
1: Other than that, it's indicative of persistent underlying inflation? No, I don't have any deep insights. And I think it's important to keep in mind the big picture, which is that which the Fed can control, which is monetary inflation, underlying inflation, trend inflation. Mm-hmm. Some people call it core inflation. These are all synonyms. So forgetting for a moment about the trees and looking at the forest, there's evidence of mid-single digit persistent dug in, whether you look at expectations or wages or super core or core, and we can get into the nitty gritty of those, but that's, to me, less important than the fact that underlying or trend inflation is persistent and fairly well dug in, and it's going to require some economic pain to uproot and ultimately squash.
0: So that was your perspective. I mean, I know your perspective on things going into this report, right? Like, you and I spend a fair bit of time together, whether you like it or not. So I know that your perspective has been, hey, we had a few good months of data, but the concern would be, hey, do things trend back up in the other direction? Do energy costs bring overall prices back up? Right? To you, I don't think it's any one piece that brings prices back up, but are we going to be able to see that persistent drag down or that disinflationary pressure that we have been seeing?
1: Where's that going to come from has been my question throughout. Historically, every monetary tightening, every hike in rates by the Fed of the Fed funds rate, that short-term interest rate that drives up treasury bills, et cetera, that's always been associated with a slowdown in economic activity, which pushes up unemployment, which puts downward pressure on wages, and that helps to subdue inflation. It would be odd if inflation came down without economic cost, because historically, disinflations, not just the 70s, but other periods too, and not just in the United States, globally, historically, disinflations inevitably are accompanied by some economic sacrifice.
0: Taking a look at a few individual components here. So shelter, as we mentioned, makes up over a third of headline CPI. It continues to run hot. My takeaway there, just getting away from the overall headline, would be going to be tough to see a slowdown in shelter costs if you have a hot housing market, right? I mean, overall interest rates have come down from those 7% peaks to now below 6% on the 30-year mortgage. Clearly, there's some excitement again about housing. Mm-hmm. I'm having a tough time understanding where that, there's been a lot of people calling for some relief on the shelter cost of the index. I don't really see it unless you see an overall housing cool off, and there's nothing indicating that today.
1: I mean, it could happen, and this is just a philosophical difference between the way I look at inflation and maybe some of the bottom-up forecasters that you've talked to on the show look at inflation. I don't find building up from individual components to be particularly helpful, because if you've got underlying inflation, it's like you got water in your house. It comes in through a shingle, and it ends up in the bathroom downstairs. How the heck did it get there? We don't know. The larger point is that there's water building up on your roof, and it's going to make its way into unexpected places. This, to me, is a decent analogy for inflation. There's too much money in the economy, ultimately. That pushed up the level of prices. This, I'm being a little bit abstract here, but it helps me to not get bogged down. We could talk about shelter. It's interesting.
0: Yeah.
1: It is over 34% this month if you look at the table breakdown that they update with every report of inflation. So it's going to, by necessity, drive it.
0: It's
1: a big component. Yeah. You know, food is 13.5%. Energy prices, surprisingly, a little less than 10%. So, but they're very volatile.
0: Right.
1: So that's how they become a driver. But to me, the bigger problem, going back to the water in the house metaphor, if I may, is that there's a lot of water on the roof still. And until we take care of that fundamental problem, too much money in the economy driving up prices through wages, and the best evidence of this is a hot labor market, whether you look at vacancies or unemployment, et cetera.
2: So, Mark,
1: Brendan,
2: would that is that really kind of the indicator, this idea that it's, you know, really focused in housing, that this is a much more systemic problem than this idea that, and we know this idea of it being transitory is long in the past, but, you know, that transitory piece, that seems to be where the goods are, right? We've kind of cured the
0: supply chains
2: and that sort of thing, it seems to be very systemic. It's kind of built in, as you said, there's too much cash in the system. Would you view this as being proof of that?
1: I probably wouldn't use the word proof, but that's just a personal preference, because you could always be disproved. So I'd say it's strong evidence of it. Yeah.
0: Mm. So
1: one month it shows up in one component, another month it jumps around, which is why we like here, and others do as well, median or trimmed mean CPI. We'll get data on that later today. It takes out the outliers no matter where they originate,
0: mm-hmm.
1: to give you a sense for what is going on in a trend sense. And that's what we want to get at.
0: So, Mark, I'm going to make you play a little bit of mental gymnastics here because I know your perspective on this. And your perspective is, hey, this is going to be very difficult to defeat. That is clearly, at least over the last few months, not necessarily the market's position on this. And yeah. so we're seeing positive returns so far from all three major indices. I guess my question for you would be, the report that we received today, in my view, it's probably a B-minus, maybe a C-plus in terms of doing what we need to do to prove disinflation.
1: Mm-hmm.
0: How do you think market participants are taking this data so far? Because, like I said, markets are up slightly. Was this just a, hey, good enough report?
1: I don't see how it could be viewed that way. So I'm at a little bit of a loss to explain market reaction. This tells me that Fed funds probably have to go to mid fives or higher. We've been in the 6%. I don't want to tarnish you with my views, but I've been in the 6% plus camp, just using basic rules of thumb.
0: Mm-hmm.
1: No, I don't claim any great foresight, but historically, you got to get Fed funds up higher than the rate of inflation so that the real Fed funds rate is enough to slow down economic activity. We're not anywhere near that point yet. How markets, equities in particular, which should be trading lower if expected interest rates are higher, which I think they probably are for any reasonable person today, how they can be trading higher, I don't claim to understand.
0: So then let's take out the day-to-day movements or minute-to-minute movements of the stock market, because
1: yep.
0: who the heck knows? There's millions of participants deciding that.
1: Fair point.
0: Give me one person's view. Give me Jerome Powell. Jerome Powell came out at his last meeting and said, look, he's always going to be pretty conservative in all of
1: yep.
0: this, but he used the word disinflation on more than one occasion. And to me, was a pretty, I don't know, it was a pretty dovish series of statements compared to where he has been over the last few months.
1: Yeah.
0: Again, I know your perspective on this, but is this report enough to change Jerome Powell's mind?
1: I don't know what Jerome Powell's framework is. I don't consider him to be a particularly effective or competent Fed chairperson. I think he needs to...
0: Not asking that question.
1: Okay, well, but it's important that I state
0: yep.
1: that because I have a hard time getting inside of his mind.
0: Yep.
1: That's because fair. He doesn't seem to have an analytically consistent approach to this problem. One press conference, he's saying financial conditions aren't a concern. Another, he's underscoring them. He's confused real and nominal interest rates. I mean, he's much smarter than I am, but he clearly doesn't have training in this particular. Yeah, I mean, he's an established, successful private equity investor, among other things. But in this domain, he lacks training, and it's painfully obvious when he speaks. He gets concepts confused. So I don't have a lot of confidence in his leadership, and I think that's borne out by the inflation experience of the past 3 years, frankly.
0: So would your takeaway be that this report might not be enough to change his mind, but it should?
1: I don't think his mental framework is established enough to predict how he will respond to something like this. This could send him off the deep end in the other direction, like the parent who sometimes discipline their kids, other times they're very liberal, and the kid's behavior is all over the place as a result. I don't know. I'm stretching for metaphors here. Mike, help me out.
0: No,
1: you know what I mean.
0: Yeah.
1: He does. The guy doesn't have a philosophy, an approach, a framework. And I think in the modern era, you need somebody in charge of monetary policy who does. I don't know how he thinks about the world. This could send him, again, over the edge, because nobody wants to be called a wimp.
0: Yep.
1: And if he fails, he'll be one of the biggest monetary wimps in history. So he could overreact.
2: Mark, can you tell us how you really feel about all
1: but,
2: this?
1: Right, isn't it true, though?
2: Can you please?
1: Does anybody remember Arthur Burns? You know the name Arthur Burns. He was Fed chair, and he was a Republican, conservative, CEA chair, intellectual giant. Failure. His whole career was one success after another. He was a golden boy until he failed at the Fed. Now he's a poster child for monetary failure. But that's about to be updated with Jerome Powell's picture.
2: Whoa.
1: Right, isn't it?
2: Happy Valentine's Day,
1: Jerome. Right. Big kiss to Jerome.
0: Well, Tucker, if we were ever going to have Jerome Powell on the show, I guess you can scrap that.
2: Oh, yeah. He might
1: check my
2: he
1: calendar.
2: Might come on
1: when
2: soon.
1: I'm on vacation.
2: Yeah,
0: he's going to be showing up at Mark Fendetti's doorstep, not on the
1: But I'm
0: the
1: saying he could actually
0: show.
1: Overreact here to prove his monetary masculinity.
2: Because of you.
1: Because of this
2: Thanks
1: show.
2: A lot. You might just send interest rates through the roof.
0: We are going to take a quick break. We'll have a little bit of a roundup here on inflation. Mark Fendetti, really appreciate you joining us here
1: pleasure.
0: To
1: Thank
0: talk about CPI this morning.
3: As promised, we're now joined by Amir Sharif from Inflation Insights here to talk a little bit about, well, inflation. Amir, how are you doing today?
4: I'm doing great. How are you guys?
3: We're doing well. So we get a hot jobs report this morning. We had hot auto sales numbers for January, either yesterday or the day before, I can't remember. Hot ISM services coming out this morning, and all I can think of is, gee, does it seem like, not just in the U.S., but you know, overseas as well, all this demand may end up leading to a resurgence in inflation in the latter part of this year?
4: Yeah, you know, I was saying to somebody this morning, we should kind of maybe stop talking about a soft landing and start talking about a liftoff.
3: We might not land.
4: The numbers are looking pretty good today. You know, in terms of the resurgence of inflation, I've been of the sort of view that, you know, there's a decent chance we get a pickup in core inflation in the first quarter of this year. I feel like everyone's gotten pretty complacent because the last three reports were a bit more subdued. Mm-hmm. But, you know, typically in January, we tend to get a lot of new contracts coming in. And, you know, if you just think back even a couple of months ago, actually, honestly, even before today, the general view has been, look, there's a recession coming. It's coming in the next, you know, 6 months, probably. And so if you're a business trying to take price, this January, setting a new contract is possibly the last chance you're going to have to take price, especially if the economy does end up in a recession. And so my feeling is, you know, you could get some of these new contracts, which do feed into the CPI in January. We could get a bit of a pop over the next couple of months in core inflation. And I think that would be a surprise to a lot of folks who've sort of gotten used to the last 3 months of, you know, slower inflation readings.
3: The one thing that I have always found with inflation is that it is something where it does take time for that to develop just because of how the methodology shows up in the CPI and other reports. So even if you start to see it building now, it might not actually show up for a quarter or two. Is that accurate at this point?
4: So I would say, yes, there are some lags in the CPI. The most obvious is in the way we measure housing. But in a lot of other areas of the CPI, it is basically happening, you know, close to real time. So, for example, you mentioned auto sales earlier. Auto prices, and it doesn't matter if we're talking about used cars or new cars, that's based on actual transaction-level data that happens every month. So all the sales that just happened in January for new cars, that pricing information is going to come into the next CPI that comes out on February 14th. So that's, you know, pretty close to real-time information. It's really just housing, which is probably the biggest lag. And I would say, you know, health insurance prices are also a big lag. So that is a pretty decent chunk of core inflation. You think about housing, that's 40%. That's going to lag by almost a year to what's happening in the rental market. But for a lot of other items, it is, I would say, very, very close to, you know, sort of what you're seeing on the ground.
0: Omer, this is Mike. The last, I don't know, 6 months of inflation reports have included a pretty significant drop in oil prices, gasoline prices, you know, big ticket items that pretty much everybody pays for and everybody sees front and center. I'm guessing you, like I, have no idea where gas prices are going to go over the next 6 months. But if you strip that out, and again, I know you're alluding to core prices here, but do you have a sense for, hey, if we strip out gasoline alone and everything else, you know, does what it's going to do, what are we looking at in terms of the next 6 months if we do you know, see flatlining oil prices or even see oil prices going back in the other direction? I mean, how much does that seep through to more than just gasoline prices, for example?
4: Yes, I guess I would say, you know, first of all, I think everyone's seeing gas prices go back up. You know, we had a nice run of prices declining, as you mentioned, the last 6 months. January looks like we're probably going to see gasoline up around, you know, roughly 4%. February looks like it could be up another 1 or 2 percentage points. So it is going to add a bit to the headline inflation reading in the next, certainly in January report coming out in a couple of weeks, and then probably a bit in the February report as well. You know, what I would say is in terms of it seeping through to other areas, I think the good news is that when you, it's really not gasoline that's the bigger issue for the pass-through. It's more diesel. Mm. Diesel prices, obviously everything gets transported by truck. So diesel really matters quite a lot. And diesel prices right now, even though the numbers are still kind of high, we've seen some of these forward prices for diesel come down quite a lot the last several months. So I think that means diesel prices should come down pretty appreciably in the next 2-3 months. And I think that's going to, you know, sort of put a lid on some of the pass-through to, say, for example, transporting food or transporting, you know, furniture, things like that. That was a big part of the story last year. It seems like the next few months that'll be less of an issue.
3: Amir, when you look at how the, you know, how a resurgence in growth may impact the Fed and their actions, do you look at that and say, hey, they're probably going to, you know, still pause in March and take that wait and see approach, or does this put another hike on the table potentially for that May meeting?
4: Yeah, so honestly, my takeaway after the last meeting was they're going to go in March, and they're likely to go again in May anyway. I mean, their forecast in December already said, look, we're going to get to just north of 5. Another two hikes would get you exactly to what they forecast in December.
3: Mm-hmm.
4: And, you know, I know you don't want to make too much of just sort of one day's report, one labor market report. But honestly, if you sit here, the market's already kind of after today priced out a lot of the cuts that it had in the back half of this year. So the market was looking for a couple of cuts coming, you know, later this year. After this jobs number today, a lot of that has been kind of wiped out because of, you know, essentially what you're implying, which is, hey, they might have to do a little bit more here. But my feeling after the meeting was their big concern is still inflation. They're not getting complacent, even if the market is. And, you know, if they need to do more, they're more than willing to go again after March and after May as well.
3: Very good. Amir, thank you so much for the time. We appreciate it, and have a fantastic weekend.
4: Same to you guys. Thank you.
3: That is Amir Sharif from Inflation Insights talking about, well, inflation.
0: I feel as though every single person that we have talked to recently about the economy, markets, Fed, which has been a lot of our talk, has kind of ended their conversation with, well, markets may be interpreting in one way, but I think the Fed is going to interpret this way, or, you know, we should interpret it that way. There seems to be a lot of concern about how markets are interpreting things right now.
3: Well, we're at that point where, again, everything is nicely in balance. If you look at just everything right now and say, hey, if the economy stayed like this forever, this would be great. It's true, okay? If you have inflation that's running 0.2% a month,
0: yeah,
3: and you're adding a ton of jobs, okay, that's exactly what you want.
0: Yeah.
3: Like, you're at this Goldilocks period. But there's, I forget who it is, I think it's Bob Elliott who coined a great term that's out there right now, which is transitory Goldilocks. We've had this idea that inflation was transitory, or, you know, there was this idea floating out there that it was. And people are looking at where things are right now where, hey, Fed hikes have not really slowed the economy in any way. In fact, right now, again, for January at least, you're seeing an acceleration from what we saw in Q4. They have done enough where you are seeing inflation coming down, either because of what the Fed's done or just, you know, hey, people and businesses adapt and costs get sorted out and this and that. So inflation's looking better. But does it stay there? And I think there are just an awful lot of people that are hanging their hat on, hey, this is good. This is where it should be. Like, we should appreciate this. And it's like, fine, you can appreciate it for what it is now. But just remember that markets and economies are always evolving. And that just because something looks one way today doesn't mean that's how it's going to look 6 to 9 months from now. And so I kind of use that idea of transitory Goldilocks to describe where we are right now, and that, yes, the economy in January, really freaking good. Does it stay that way? I'm not convinced.
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3: As promised, we're now joined by Peter Earle from the American Institute for Economic Research, here to talk a little bit about inflation. Peter, how are you today?
6: Great. Great to be here.
3: Peter, your organization puts out what is called the Everyday Price Index on a monthly basis. It comes up with different readings than what we get from the CPI or PCE. Can you talk a little bit about the construction of this Everyday Price Index?
6: Sure. So the Everyday Price Index is an index that takes certain elements from the CPI. It weights them into an index of 24 prices. And what we do then is we look for changes in those prices, and like any index would. But I think what's unique about the EPI is that what we do is we look for consumer or household costs that are not either contracted or unavoidable, essentially. You know, you can avoid, say, buying a new car, that sort of thing. But everything from food, medicine, pharmaceuticals, different costs of, say, maintaining your home and all that sort of thing. All of that is in there, and that's what makes the EPI, the Everyday Price Index, kind of a better look at what's happening with inflation and how it's impacting individuals and households.
3: What did it show for the month of January, and how does it compare to what we saw from the CPI?
6: Right, so the overall CPI climbed 0.5% in January, which was the most it's climbed in 3 months, and it was a lot of that was it was energy costs. But what we saw in the EPI is that it rose almost 1%, almost twice that amount, and a lot of that was fueled by household fuels, utilities, that sort of thing. So what we glean from that, sort of the conclusion we can draw, is that the slowing of the disinflationary trend that we've seen is hitting households and individuals harder than the broad CPI index would indicate.
3: What about over the last year? How does the reading that you've seen from your inflation index compare to the CPI?
6: It's a little bit higher, but not terribly much. It's been a I believe the year over year is 6.5% on the EPI than versus 6.4% in the last CPI. So there certain things have impacted the index more, but where we really see the changes are on a month to month basis.
3: So obviously there are different ways to measure inflation. The CPI tries to do one thing. The EPI tries to do another thing. I don't inherently believe that anyone is better or worse because they're measuring different things. Do you think there is, you know, any kind of increased accuracy in measuring certain things using your index and why it may be more representative of what individuals see or anything else along those lines?
6: Well, I think it's – so first of all, you know, it's sort of like Zeno's paradox, right? You can get closer to what inflation is, but you can never really hit it. Because prices, you're always sort of subject to snapshot fallacies, whereby you know you take a look at a price and it changes in the next day or the day before, that sort of thing. So it's always going to be an approximation of what price levels are doing. But in the case of the EPI, we're cutting out all the things in the CPI that consumers may not be buying all the time or may not be part of the majority of household purchases in a given week. But again, you know, there's CPI. There's also the Consumption Expenditure Index that is used by the Fed. You know, there's GDP deflator. There's a number of measures of inflation, each of which has its own sort of benefits and costs or detractions to using.
3: When you look at the inflation picture heading into the remainder of 2023, my concern is that you're starting to see areas that had previously given you some deflationary tailwinds in the second half of last year that may be reversing. Do you share similar concerns?
6: I do, and actually those concerns were heightened this morning with the PPI release. You know, I mean, if you look at the last few days, you know, we had this pretty lousy PPI today, which not only was higher than expected, but there were revisions to previous PPIs all upward in the past few months. You know, the CPI number wasn't good a few days ago. We had strong retail sales yesterday. We had a blowout jobs number in January. And so, you know, on top of the Fed member Meester's comments this morning about a possible 50 basis point raise, I think inflation is going to – fighting inflation is going to be a longer, slower battle, and I think we should actually start to think about a terminal policy rate of 5.75%, maybe even 6%.
3: Very good. Peter, appreciate you joining us today. Thank you so much for the time.
6: Great to be here.
3: That is Peter Earle from the American Institute for Economic Research. Mike, you had some follow-up things that you wanted to cover from our first segment.
0: Well, yeah, I mean, I think just outside of markets and decisions there, what I'm seeing across the board seems to be some, I guess, the same complacency about interest rates that I'm sensing from the stock market. And I think it's worth, you know, mentioning some things such as where mortgage rates have gone right now. You know, I know a lot of people over the last few years looked at 3-1, 5-1, 7-1 ARMs and, you know, hoping that interest rates are going to be coming down in the near future to be able to refinance. Well, they sort of have, I think, just not to the levels that people were hoping for.
3: Well, and now they've gone back up, actually.
0: Where are they sitting now for the average 30-year?
3: So here's where we landed on this. So from Mortgage News Daily, the average 30-year fixed rate, it peaked on October 20th at 7.37.
0: Mm-hmm.
3: It then slid down to a low on February 2nd of this year, and it got all the way down to 5.99.
0: Wow.
3: So it came down almost 1.5%.
0: Yeah.
3: Since February 2nd, back up to 6.75 now.
0: Wow.
3: Yeah, in two weeks you've seen that. And that to me, again, remember, two things have happened here. So the 10-year Treasury on February 2nd was at 3.37.
0: Yep.
3: It's at 3.83 right now. So it's expanded by almost 0.5%.
0: Sure.
3: Mortgage rates have gone up by more than that. And that to me, that extra spread over that 10-year Treasury, that's banks saying, hey, if we have to hold this on our books, we want to make sure that we're hedged in the event that there's a lot of inflation. And so we're gonna take a little extra there in terms of the rate that we're going
0: to
3: charge.
0: I think it speaks to demand, too. Right? At the end of the day, some demand and supply. I think there was a lot of... there was a lack of activity in October, November timeframe. And my sense has been there is a heck of a lot more activity heading into the spring housing market right now.
3: It could be. The reason I don't think it's demand is that banks aren't raising their deposit rates, which is what you would typically see if banks wanted to attract more deposits because they don't, you know, because they need more loans and things like that. It might be some of that. I tend to think it's more banks don't like risk. I know that we think that they do like risk because of what we saw from the investment banks back in, you know, 2007, 2008. But if you talk to any banker, and by banker, I mean the person who actually does the lending, the borrow.
0: Yeah, they're very risk averse.
3: They are the most nervous people in the world. They don't like risk at all. And so if you're a banker and you're saying, okay, if there's a chance I have to hold this loan on my books for the next 30 years, what do I want to get paid? If you see inflation starting to creep up again, you say, yeah, I'm going to need more because I don't want to be stuck holding this thing forever. U.S. profits just peaked. That usually means layoffs are coming. That's the headline from Bloomberg. And does it make a convincing case, Mike?
0: Well, I think the term peaked is interesting. Peak to me implies some sort of all-time high and then coming down. And they did come down in the most recent quarter. I don't think we have any real evidence that they will never go higher again. But nonetheless, the last few years have been highly profitable for most U.S. companies, I would generally say, in an environment where there's been a lot of cash poured into these companies. And so, yeah, the general conclusion that I would come to is if they did, in fact, peak and now profits are coming down, those companies are going to do whatever they can to defend their share price, which may mean layoffs. I'm not convinced that we are seeing those imminently.
3: So it's really interesting to see. I mean, Tucker was talking about Twilio there, and Twilio, despite announcing those that big earnings report, Twilio is one of the companies that this week, or maybe it was last week, I think it was last week,
0: second round of layoffs,
3: announced their second round of layoffs, 17% after doing a round of layoffs in September. We had another one of these this morning. DocuSign came out and said, hey, we're going to be laying off 10% of our workforce. They had done 9% in September. So again, you're getting close to 20%, which, by the way, I hate to say I told you so, but I told you so. This is what happens when companies cut 10%. They realize 3 or 4 months later it's not enough, and they have to do another round of layoffs. And
0: what a terrible environment to work in, by the way.
3: And here's my guess, unfortunately. There's probably going to be a third round for most of those companies because that's how it worked in the tech bubble. You usually end up having to cut 25 to 35% of your staff in order to get your company squared away during a during an environment where things are no longer in your favor. So
0: when it comes to the layoffs,
3: yes,
0: I think it's pretty clear that generally these companies are being rewarded by their shareholders for doing layoffs
3: today. Yes.
0: And so from that perspective, I am concerned about it because look, these companies have come out of the last few years and really done their best to make themselves beholden to more than just their shareholders, but I don't buy it. Right? At the end of the day, these companies are doing everything they can to maximize shareholder return. And if that means cutting labor by 10%, they're going to do so. And when incentives are aligned in that direction, it's tough to see what's going to prevent it from happening.
3: Now, we've seen, and again, both these companies, Twilio and DocuSign, tech sector. Okay, sure. These are not companies that are in manufacturing. They're not companies that are in housing. They're not companies that are in food production.
0: Yep.
3: They're in the tech sector where there was way too much hiring that went on during the pandemic, and now you're seeing a lot of companies having to cut headcount as a result. So when we see this headline, U.S. profits just peaked, that usually means layoffs are coming. Tech sector, it's being proven true so far. But when we talk about the labor market as a whole right now, it's still very tight. And so I continue to wonder, and I don't know if this will be the case, but if I am company X that says, hey, I've got to reduce my spend by Y dollars over the course of the next year,
0: mm-hmm.
3: one of the first levers I look at before headcount in a tight labor market is, hey, can I get rid of any real estate that I'm not using because I have employees working remotely? Okay. Even in the tech sector, you're seeing some of that. I mean, Facebook, Meta, whatever the heck they're called these days, they announced that they were supposed to take, I think it was 500,000 square feet in Hudson Yards in New York City. They said, no, we're not going to do that.
0: Walmart just did the same. They closed three of their, they had these tech hubs. They were trying to compete with all the Salesforces and Amazons of the world. So they had three locations in Carlsbad, California, Portland, Oregon, and Austin, Texas. Closed all of them.
3: So
0: Didn't do layoffs. Didn't announce layoffs. Just closed their, you know, high-tech hubs.
3: Now, the counterpoint to all this is that even though the Fed's been raising interest rates for a year, they've only been in an area that would borderline qualify as restrictive for maybe the last 6 months now.
0: Yep.
3: Since August, maybe September. So the counterpoint to all this is, hey, yes, we haven't seen layoffs outside of tech yet, but that's because rates really haven't been that high for that long. You know, they're higher now, but again, back in July of last year, the Fed funds rate was still in the twos.
0: Yep.
3: You know?
0: So, I mean, my answer on all this is, again, maybe. Like, I can't definitively say right now that the reason non-tech companies, companies outside the technology sector have not yet laid off employees is definitively because interest rates haven't been high for long enough. But look, companies are being rewarded for laying off employees right now, and it is a relatively new phenomenon that they're dealing with in terms of higher borrowing costs, etc.
3: Can we also briefly talk a little bit about just what we're seeing that's been rallying this year? Because this continued again yesterday in the Russell 2500 growth index. These are some of the names that were up big yesterday. Beyond Meat, 12%. Stitch Fix, 15%. Carvana, 18%. Wayfair, 10%. Do we all of a sudden think that these companies, did Beyond Meat yesterday come out and say, hey guys, guess what? Our new product was voted best tasting fake meat ever, and it got into more mouths yesterday than any day ever. No!
0: You know what I'd love to see? An overlay of traffic volume to the Wall Street Bets Reddit subreddit overlaid with these stock prices.
3: This is the stuff that is being bid up right now. It's very frothy and very reminiscent of what we were seeing in 2021
0: exactly
3: and 2022.
0: Yeah.
3: It's not the kind of stuff that is indicative of a healthy long-term recovery. Maybe you get it, but when Beyond Meat, who, again, we've talked, you know, the last few weeks about just how badly they've been struggling, when they're up 10%, that's not, hey, it's all clear, Beyond Meat's fine. That's individuals gambling.
0: Yes.
3: Okay. Maybe it works out, maybe it doesn't, but this is all retail stuff that is just, you don't have a bunch of hedge funds piling into Beyond Meat right now saying the turnaround's just around the corner. Like, that's not the message that you're getting.
0: No, but they may have exited a bunch of their shorts because they're worried about being called out of them.
3: And that also becomes the part where things start to get more dangerous because now you don't have that potential short squeeze to, you know, continue to move things up as people get more bullish eventually. So this is it's a dodgy market right now. It's been good so far to start the year, but it has not, you haven't seen the rally in the places that makes sense, quite honestly.
0: Fair.
3: But maybe that's just my own personal perspective on it because I don't
0: think it clearly is your personal perspective on it, but time will tell whether you're right or wrong. So the average new car purchase, according to J.D. Power and Associates, was frankly well above $40,000. Let me get the exact price. It hit a record of $47,362 in the month of December, according to J.D. Power. And to me, this is just a continuation of a trend that we've been seeing over the last several years. This is not purely a pandemic trend, for example. But in what year did Ford, for instance, stop making sedans?
3: 3 years ago.
0: Was it only three?
3: Maybe two.
0: Yeah, it was a while ago. I think it was actually pre-pandemic, so I think it was a while ago that they at least announced it, but you're right, model years might
7: have
0: 2018. Started. Okay. So this has been a trend for a while where Americans have been pushing towards bigger and more expensive cars, I think really as a whole, but this really stepped in a whole different direction during the pandemic where, hey, there was a limited supply of semiconductors, and so companies that were producing cars said, we're only going to focus on those that make us the biggest profit margins. And that's what's happened, I think, resulted in this.
3: No. No, no, no.
0: You disagree?
3: Yes.
0: Okay.
3: There are still plenty of cheap options out there.
0: Yes, but we don't buy them.
3: I know.
0: That's my point.
3: No, it's not because manufacturers changed the cars they're making.
0: Well, they did. Ford stopped making sedans.
3: Okay, go buy a Civic. They still make them. They're $25,000. You want a Corolla?
0: There are
3: it's $25,000
0: fewer of
3: as
0: those
3: well.
0: Options out there, and Americans are not buying them, I guess, would
3: it's
0: be my
3: not
0: entire
3: that,
0: point.
3: But it's not, it's not because manufacturers said we're not going to make these anymore.
0: No, it came from a demand perspective, which is where I started. Americans no longer want to drive cheap sedans. They want to drive big SUVs.
3: We are stupid when it comes to cars.
0: Yeah, I agree with that.
3: Let's call a spade a spade. And specifically, like, right now, we're being dumber than ever. Like, we are just making the worst financial decisions possible when it comes to cars right now. I can't overstate this enough because it's absolutely horrible. Okay? If you look at the data, let me just put this in perspective, okay? If we look at the data that's out there right now, okay? Let's look at the January jobs report that tells us, okay, here is the average hourly wage in the U.S. It's $33 an hour. It means if you work 2,000 hours at that, you're going to make $66,000 a year, which is about where median household income is because the median household in the U.S., again, you look at the number of jobs, actually has less than one job because of just how it works out. Bunch of retired people, blah, blah, blah. So, if you're talking about the average new car price
0: at $47,000.
3: At $47,000, while Americans are making 60, again, call it $70,000 just to make the math easier.
0: Sure.
3: And I think that's where the actual median household income is. That number's insane.
0: Yes.
3: It's absolutely insane. Because if you go back through, again, remember that for much of the last 20 years, you didn't really see much in the way of real earnings gains. It was basically eaten up by inflation. Average American family over the last, you know, 10, 15 years was making anywhere from like $55,000 to $60,000.
0: Mm-hmm.
3: And the cars they were buying were averaging $25,000, $27,000, $28,000, somewhere around there. There's been, again, just a huge ramp up in the last 5 years in particular, really the last three that have driven this. It's not sustainable. The only way this works is basically if you get to the point where people are just, you know,
0: mortgaging.
3: Okay, I'm taking out an 8-year car loan. I'm going to own the car for 6 years, and then I'm going to plan on it just getting repoed with like 2 years left on it as I buy something new. It can't last forever. The cars we're buying are just too expensive. You should not be buying a $50,000 vehicle unless you're making $250,000 a year.
0: Yeah.
3: That's where it is. Okay? And there are plenty of good vehicles for cheaper. You can buy, again, you don't need to be spending a ton of money. You want to buy something, who cares what you want to necessarily buy? You can find a ton of good cars still in that range between $20,000 and $35,000. Really good cars. Now, they don't have the heated steering wheel, and they don't have the panoramic moonroof. But who cares about the panoramic moonroof? You're supposed to be looking at the road.
0: I think that if there's one area of concern that I have for vehicle companies is that I don't think that they are producing a whole lot of vehicles. I know that they're not producing a whole lot of vehicles for that segment. I don't think they're prepared to do so, and I think that's where demand is going to end up in the next few years. Because you're right. People have been rolling these auto loans into new 6, 7, 8 year loans and just, you know, hey, I can afford the monthly payment here. And now that interest rates have doubled, I think it's fair to say that interest rates on cars have doubled in the last 12 months. That's not going to be feasible anymore.
7: What about pickup trucks? I'm looking through this list of pickup trucks, and given these are just the base listings, but like Ford Maverick, $23,000. Hyundai Sonata, $26,000. Chevy Colorado, $28,000. Toyota Tacoma, $28,000.
0: Are these new vehicles?
7: New.
0: Yeah.
3: Yeah, I mean, look, even if you got to go...
7: But people like all the bells and whistles and the leather seats.
3: And even if you want to go up a little from that, not get the base. Okay, get a Tacoma that's, you know, 35 instead of 28. You don't need to have the Tundra, you know, 55.
7: Right. And around here, you need the four-wheel drive, obviously, now so that's going to cost you more.
3: Now,
7: but
3: again, if you need an expensive car for work for one reason or another, hey, you're, you know, a contractor and you're in your truck all day and that's what, you know, you're towing around. You just want to be comfortable because your truck is your office. Okay, fine. That's a working vehicle. At least I can make a case for that.
0: But, Chuck, you were just looking at Bureau of Labor Statistics numbers, right? Just a minute ago. What percentage of our workforce is made up of farming and construction?
3: In terms of, like, how many are actually doing that?
0: Yeah.
3: About 7 or 8%.
0: At most, I think.
3: Yeah. And that's between the two.
0: Yeah. I'm struggling to think of a whole other, you know, a whole bunch of other categories that require that type of vehicle.
3: No, it's
0: that you personally would own, right? I mean, like, yeah, if you drive a dump truck, then you're going to buy that kind of vehicle, but you don't own your dump truck. If you're a tow,
3: maybe if you're a tow truck driver,
0: very few of you actually own your individual tow truck, and that's not factoring into that $47,000 new vehicle price, I don't believe. So
3: it's just not sustainable. And I get it. Everyone wants the bells and whistles. Trust me, when I start shopping around for cars, I do the same thing. I'm like, oh, like that sounds nice. And then I look at the price. And what I always come back to is, yeah, I'm going to really enjoy that for the first couple weeks. And then the novelty is going to wear off. And I'm going to be stuck with my payment for the next 6 years.
7: Everybody likes that feeling, that initial feeling. But,
3: you know, it
7: goes away quick.
3: It's just I keep coming back to that. And it's not to say that. Cars aren't fun. I mean, trust me, one of my dreams in life would be to own a Corvette. I think it would be fantastic. But I also think it would be really stupid of me to do that right now.
0: Yeah, I take great pride in driving the worst car in my neighborhood, or series of cars. I think I might have two of the worst five, so.
3: You know, so it's just not sustainable where you see the price of new vehicles rise as quickly as they have.
0: What does it mean for automakers?
3: Well, there are a few different things to unpack there. What do you think they're going to do? Because I don't know.
0: I think they're going to struggle a little bit. I don't know that it's easy to pivot from the real push that you've made towards EVs back towards cheap whatever cars we think people are going to buy. I don't think that suddenly Americans are just going to flock to sedans. So I think it's about trying to create cheap SUVs, perhaps. And that doesn't seem to line up with the drive and the push that these companies have made towards, you know, pure EVs over the last few years.
3: Why don't Americans like hatchbacks? Because to me, the hatchback is the pinnacle of the car, actually.
7: Yeah. You want to know the truth?
3: Yeah. Because
7: they look dorky.
3: Do they, though? I mean, like, why is that?
7: The typical American thinks they look dorky.
3: But why is that dorkier than, again, most of these small SUVs are basically hatchbacks that are, like, six inches higher.
0: Yeah, don't know.
7: I wouldn't have a problem with a hatchback, but I'm just telling you the answer. They look nerdy or dorky.
0: I had to really push my wife into the Civic hatchback. It took a long while.
3: Because, like, I'll give you an example. The Ford Mustang Mach-E, it is a hatchback.
7: Yeah, definitely.
3: You go out and you look at how high it is, actually. I've measured one. There's one that sits in our parking lot.
0: Oh, then that's what they're going to do. They're going to make hatchbacks and call them SUVs.
3: It is a hatchback. It's 2 inches higher
0: than my
3: car.
0: That's what they're
3: going to
0: do. Yeah, that's the solution.
3: That's all you got to do is call it an SUV, but just make it a hatchback.
0: Yeah, they're done.
7: I wonder if that guy was looking out the window of you measuring his car. It's like, what the hell's this guy doing?
3: I'm
7: going to
3: see if I can get it on the flatbed.
0: We brought in Mark Fandetti from the Armstrong Advisory Group this morning to join us on the program and talk a little bit about what we saw there. Mark, thanks for joining us. Appreciate it.
8: Great to be here. Thanks, Mike.
0: So let's start right off. Expectations for this consumer price index report were that they would continue to decline from the numbers that we saw in the December report, which showed, 6.5% year-over-year inflation. Mm-hmm. And you know, key cooling off occurring in goods inflation specifically. We're starting to see some stuff in services, but by and large, what we were seeing was goods inflation beginning to cool off. The headline reports that we saw this morning for January were slightly higher than expectations, but I would say within a rounding error of overall expectations for what we would see from the headline numbers. So let's start right there. Headline inflation up 0.5% month over month. I believe expectations were for a 0.4% increase. Year over year, 6.4% year over year. So a decline from last month, but again, slightly hotter than was anticipated, I believe.
1: Yeah, I think we've been lulled into a sense in markets, not us, just collectively we, the whole country, investors, however you want to think about that, had been lulled into a sense of complacency by a few months worth of good readings, which were expected because energy prices were coming down.
0: Yep.
1: So favorable year over year and even month over month comparisons made for an ultimately illusory, I think we will see whether or not today's reading bodes what it bodes for future readings.
0: Sure.
1: We don't want to read too much into any data point, but a few months maybe gave us a false sense of relief due to falling energy prices, and that reversed modestly. The big stories this month, I think you already pointed out, shelter increasing 0.7% month over month and nearly 8% year over year. That was a driver of about half the month over month inflation change. And that seems fairly well dug in. And services inflation, as you pointed out, Mike, has taken the baton from goods inflation. So we've got goods deflation now.
0: Yep.
1: Now that the pandemic phase has passed and we're into services inflation.
0: So you want a car, you want a board game, you need a a new video game console. Those things are not going for quite as much as they were over the last few years, or at least the pace of increases is slowing down. But talk to me about services. I mean, look, when it comes to services inflation, I think the primary one here making up a third of CPI is shelter.
1: Yeah.
0: So digging in there a bit, that is one area that I think there's been a lot of expectation of a cooling off. And yet we are still, I think the average month to month increase on shelter costs has been 0.5 or 0.6%, and we got a 0.7% reading this time. Any takeaways there?
1: Other than that, it's indicative of persistent underlying inflation. No, I don't have any deep insights. And
0: sure.
1: I think it's important to keep in mind the big picture, which is that which the Fed can control, which is monetary inflation, underlying inflation, trend inflation.
0: Mm-hmm.
1: Some people call it core inflation. These are all synonyms. So forgetting for a moment about the trees and looking at the forest, there's evidence of mid-single digit persistent dug in, whether you look at expectations or wages or super core or core. And we can get into the nitty gritty of those, but that's to me less important than the fact that underlying or trend inflation is persistent and fairly well dug in. And it's going to require some economic pain to uproot and ultimately squash.
0: So that was your perspective. I mean, I know your perspective on things going into this report, right? Like, you and I spend a fair bit of time together, whether you like it or not. So I know that your perspective has been, hey, we had a few good months of data, but the concern would be, hey, do things trend back up in the other direction? Do energy costs bring overall prices back up? Right? To you, I don't think it's any one piece that brings prices back up, but are we going to be able to see that persistent drag down or that disinflationary pressure that we have been seeing?
1: Where's that going to come from has been my question
0: throughout.
1: Historically, every monetary tightening, every hike in rates by the Fed of the Fed funds rate, that short-term interest rate that drives up treasury bills, et cetera, that's always been associated with a slowdown in economic activity, which pushes up unemployment, which puts downward pressure on wages, and that helps to subdue inflation. It would be odd if inflation came down without economic cost, because historically, disinflations, not just the 70s, but other periods too, and not just in the United States, globally, historically, disinflations inevitably are accompanied by some economic sacrifice.
0: Taking a look at a few individual components here. So shelter, as we mentioned, makes up over a third of headline CPI. It continues to run hot. My takeaway there, just getting away from the overall headline, would be going to be tough to see a slowdown in shelter costs if you have a hot housing market, right? I mean, overall interest rates have come down from those 7% peaks to now below 6% on the 30-year mortgage. Clearly, there's some excitement again about housing.
1: Mm-hmm.
0: I'm having a tough time understanding where that, there's been a lot of people calling for some relief on the shelter cost of the index. I don't really see it unless you see an overall housing cool off, and there's nothing indicating that today.
1: I mean, it could happen, and this is just a philosophical difference between the way I look at inflation and maybe some of the bottom-up forecasters that you've talked to on the show look at inflation. I don't find building up from individual components to be particularly helpful, because if you've got underlying inflation, it's like you got water in your house. It comes in through a shingle. and it ends up in the bathroom downstairs. How the heck did it get there? We don't know. The larger point is that there's water building up on your roof, and it's going to make its way into unexpected places. This, to me, is a decent analogy for inflation. There's too much money in the economy, ultimately. That pushed up the level of prices. This, I'm being a little bit abstract here, but it helps me to not get bogged down. We could talk about shelter. It's interesting.
0: Yeah.
1: It is over 34% this month if you look at the table breakdown that they update with every report of inflation. So it's going to, by necessity, drive it.
0: It's important.
1: It's a big component. Yeah. You know, food is 13.5%. Energy prices, surprisingly, a little less than 10%. So, but they're very volatile.
0: Right.
1: So that's how they become a driver. But to me, the bigger problem, going back to the water in the house metaphor, if I may, is that there's a lot of water on the roof still. And until we take care of that fundamental problem, too much money in the economy driving up prices through wages, and the best evidence of this is a hot labor market, whether you look at vacancies or unemployment, et cetera.
2: So, Mark,
1: Brendan, yeah.
2: Would that is that really kind of the indicator, this idea that it's, you know, really focused in housing, that this is a much more systemic problem than this idea that, and we know this idea of it being transitory is long in the past, but, you know, that transitory piece, that seems to be where the goods are, right? We've kind of cured the
0: supply chains
2: and that sort of thing,
1: that's
2: but now
1: fair, yeah,
2: it seems to be very systemic. It's kind of built in, as you said, there's too much cash in the system. Would you view this as being proof of that?
1: I don't. I probably wouldn't use the word proof, but that's just a personal preference because you could always be disproved. So I'd say it's strong evidence of it. Yeah.
0: Mm. So
1: one month it shows up in one component, another month it jumps around, which is why we like here, and others do as well, median or trimmed mean CPI. We'll get data on that later today. It takes out the outliers no matter where they originate to give you a sense for what is going on in a trend sense. And that's what we want to get at.
0: So, Mark, I'm going to make you play a little bit of mental gymnastics here because I know your perspective on this. And your perspective is, hey, this is going to be very difficult to defeat. That is clearly, at least over the last few months, not necessarily the market's position on this. And
1: yeah.
0: So we're seeing positive returns so far from all three major indices. I guess my question for you would be, the report that we received today, in my view, it's probably a B-, maybe a C-plus in terms of doing what we need to do to prove disinflation.
1: Mm-hmm.
0: How do you think market participants are taking this data so far? Because, like I said, markets are up slightly. Was this just a, hey, good enough report?
1: I don't see how it could be viewed that way. So I'm at a little bit of a loss to explain market reaction. This tells me that Fed funds probably have to go to mid fives or higher. We've been in the 6%. I don't want to tarnish you with my views, but I've been in the 6% plus camp just using basic rules of thumb.
0: Mm-hmm.
1: No, I don't claim any great foresight, but historically, you got to get Fed funds up higher than the rate of inflation so that the real Fed funds rate is enough to slow down economic activity. We're not anywhere near that point yet. How markets, equities in particular, which should be trading lower if expected interest rates are higher, which I think they probably are for any reasonable person today. How they can be trading higher, I don't claim to understand.
0: So then let's take out the day-to-day movements or minute-to-minute movements of the stock market because
1: yep.
0: Who the heck knows? There's millions of participants deciding that.
1: Fair point.
0: Give me one person's view. Give me Jerome Powell. Jerome Powell came out at his last meeting and said, look, he's always going to be pretty conservative in all of
1: yep.
0: this, but he used the word disinflation on more than one occasion. And to me was a pretty... I don't know. It was a pretty dovish series of statements compared to where he has been over the last few months.
1: Yeah.
0: Again, I know your perspective on this, but is this report enough to change Jerome Powell's mind?
1: I don't know what Jerome Powell's framework is. I don't consider him to be a particularly effective or competent Fed chairperson. I think he needs to...
0: Not asking that question.
1: Okay. Well, but it's important that I state
0: yep.
1: that because I have a hard time getting inside of his mind.
0: Yep.
1: That's because fair. He doesn't seem to have an analytically consistent approach to this problem. One press conference, he's saying financial conditions aren't a concern. Another, he's underscoring them. He's confused real and nominal interest rates. I mean, he's much smarter than I am, but he clearly doesn't have training in this particular. Yeah, I mean, he's an established, successful private equity investor, among other things. But in this domain, he lacks training, and it's painfully obvious when he speaks. He gets concepts confused. So I don't have a lot of confidence in his leadership. And I think that's borne out by the inflation experience of the past 3 years, frankly.
0: So would your takeaway be that this report might not be enough to change his mind, but it should?
1: I don't think his mental framework is established enough to predict how he will respond to something like this. This could send him off the deep end in the other direction, like the parent who sometimes discipline their kids, other times they're very liberal, and the kid's behavior is all over the place as a result. I don't know. I'm stretching for metaphors here. Mike, help me out.
0: No,
1: you know what I mean.
0: Yeah.
1: He does. The guy doesn't have a philosophy, an approach, a framework. And I think in the modern era, you need somebody in charge of monetary policy who does. I don't know how he thinks about the world. This could send him, again, over the edge, because nobody wants to be called a wimp.
0: Yep.
1: And if

0: saying he could actually overreact here to prove his monetary masculinity.
1: Because of you.
0: Because of this
1: Thanks
0: show.
1: A lot. You might just send interest rates through the roof.
2: We are going to take a quick break. We'll have a little bit of a roundup here on inflation. Mark Vandetti, really appreciate you joining us here to talk about CPI this morning.
3: As promised, we're now joined by Amir Sharif from Inflation Insights here to talk a little bit about, well, inflation. Amir, how are you doing today?
4: I'm doing great. How are you guys?
3: We're doing well. So we get a hot jobs report this morning. We had hot auto sales numbers for January, either yesterday or the day before. I can't remember. Hot ISM services coming out this morning. And all I can think of is, gee, does it seem like not just in the U.S., but overseas as well, all this demand may end up leading to a resurgence in inflation in the latter part of this year?
4: Yeah, I was saying to somebody this morning, we should kind of maybe stop talking about a soft landing and start talking about a liftoff.
3: We might not land.
4: The numbers are looking pretty good today. In terms of the resurgence of inflation, I've been of the sort of view that, there's a decent chance we get a pickup in core inflation in the first quarter of this year. I feel like everyone's gotten pretty complacent because the last three reports were a bit more subdued. Mm-hmm. But typically in January, we tend to get a lot of new contracts coming in. And, if you just think back even a couple of months ago, even before today, the general view has been, look, there's a recession coming. It's coming in the next, 6 months probably. And so if you're a business trying to take price, this January, setting a new contract is possibly the last chance you're going to have to take price, especially if the economy does end up in a recession. And so my feeling is, you could get some of these new contracts, which do feed into the CPI in January. We could get a bit of a pop over the next couple of months in core inflation. And I think that would be a surprise to a lot of folks who've sort of gotten used to the last 3 months of, slower inflation readings.
3: The one thing that I have always found with inflation is that it is something where it does take time for that to develop just because of how the methodology shows up in the CPI and other reports. So even if you start to see it building now, it might not actually show up for a quarter or two. Is that accurate at this point?
4: So I would say, yes, there are some lags in the CPI. The most obvious is in the way we measure housing. But in a lot of other areas of the CPI, it is basically happening, close to real time. So, for example, you mentioned auto sales earlier. Auto prices, and it doesn't matter if we're talking about used cars or new cars, that's based on actual transaction-level data that happens every month. So all the sales that just happened in January for new cars, that pricing information is going to come into the next CPI that comes out on February 14th. So that's, pretty close to real-time information. It's really just housing, which is probably the biggest lag. And I would say, health insurance prices are also a big lag. So that is a pretty decent chunk of core inflation. You think about housing, that's 40%. That's going to lag by almost a year to what's happening in the rental market. But for a lot of other items, it is, I would say, very, very close to, sort of what you're seeing on the ground.
2: Omer, this is Mike. The last, 6 months of inflation reports have included a pretty significant drop in oil prices, gasoline prices, big ticket items that pretty much everybody pays for and everybody sees front and center. I'm guessing you, like I, have no idea where gas prices are going to go over the next 6 months. But if you strip that out, and again, I know you're alluding to core prices here, but do you have a sense for, hey, if we strip out gasoline alone and everything else, does what it's going to do, what are we looking at in terms of the next 6 months if we do see flatlining oil prices or even see oil prices going back in the other direction? I mean, how much does that seep through to more than just gasoline prices, for example?
4: Yes, I guess I would say, first of all, I think everyone's seeing gas prices go back up. We had a nice run of prices declining, as you mentioned, the last 6 months. January looks like we're probably going to see gasoline up around, roughly 4%. February looks like it could be up another 1 or 2 percentage points. So it is going to add a bit to the headline inflation reading in the next, certainly in January report coming out in a couple of weeks, and then probably a bit in the February report as well. What I would say is in terms of it seeping through to other areas, I think the good news is that it's really not gasoline that's the bigger issue for the pass-through. It's more diesel. Mm. Diesel prices, obviously everything gets transported by trucks. So diesel really matters quite a lot. And diesel prices right now, even though the numbers are still kind of high, we've seen some of these forward prices for diesel come down quite a lot the last several months. So I think that means diesel prices should come down pretty appreciably in the next 2-3 months.

0: think that's going to, you know, sort of put a lid on some of the pass-through to, say, for example, transporting food or transporting, you know, furniture, things like that. That was a big part of the story last year. It seems like the next few months that'll be less of an issue.
1: Amir, when you look at how the, you know, how a resurgence in growth may impact the Fed and their actions, do you look at that and say, hey, they're probably going to, you know, still pause in March and take that wait and see approach? Or does this put another hike on the table potentially for that May meeting?
0: Yeah, so honestly, my takeaway after the last meeting was they're going to go in March, and they're likely to go again in May anyway. I mean, their forecast in December already said, look, we're going to get to just north of 5. Another two hikes would get you exactly to what they forecast in December.
1: Mm-hmm.
0: And, you know, I know you don't want to make too much of just sort of one day's report, one labor market report. But honestly, if you sit here, the market's already kind of after today priced out a lot of the cuts that it had in the back half of this year. So the market was looking for a couple of cuts coming, you know, later this year. After this jobs number today, a lot of that has been kind of wiped out because of, you know, essentially what you're implying, which is, hey, they might have to do a little bit more here. But my feeling after the meeting was their big concern is still inflation. They're not getting complacent, even if the market is. And, you know, if they need to do more, they're more than willing to go again after after March and after May as well.
1: Very good. Amir, thank you so much for the time. We appreciate it, and have a fantastic weekend.
0: Same to you guys. Thank you.
1: That is Amir Sharif from Inflation Insights talking about, well, inflation.
2: I feel as though every single person that we have talked to recently about the economy, markets, Fed, which has been a lot of our talk, has kind of ended the their conversation with, well, markets may be interpreting in one way, but I think the Fed is going to interpret this way, or, you know, we should interpret it that way. There seems to be a lot of concern about how markets are interpreting things right now.
1: Well, we're at that point where, again, everything is nicely in balance. If you look at just everything right now and say, hey, if the economy stayed like this forever, this would be great. It's true, okay? If you have inflation that's running 0.2% a month,
2: yeah,
1: and you're adding a ton of jobs, okay, that's exactly what you want.
2: Yeah.
1: Like, you're at this Goldilocks period. But there's, I forget who it is, I think it's Bob Elliott who coined a great term that's out there right now, which is transitory Goldilocks. We've had this idea that inflation was transitory, or, you know, there was this idea floating out there that it was. And people are looking at where things are right now where, hey, Fed hikes have not really slowed the economy in any way. In fact, right now, again, for January at least, you're seeing an acceleration from what we saw in Q4. They have done enough where you are seeing inflation coming down, either because of what the Fed's done or just, you know, hey, people and businesses adapt and costs get sorted out and this and that. So inflation's looking better. But does it stay there? And I think there are just an awful lot of people that are hanging their hat on, hey, this is good. This is where it should be. Like, we should appreciate this. And it's like, fine, you can appreciate it for what it is now, but just remember that markets and economies are always evolving. And that just because something looks one way today doesn't mean that's how it's going to look 6 to 9 months from now. And so I kind of use that idea of transitory Goldilocks to describe where we are right now, and that, yes, the economy in January, really freaking good. Does it stay that way? I'm not convinced.
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1: As promised, we're now joined by Peter Earle from the American Institute for Economic Research, here to talk a little bit about inflation. Peter, how are you today?
4: Great. Great to be here.
1: Peter, your organization puts out what is called the Everyday Price Index on a monthly basis. It comes up with different readings than what we get from the CPI or PCE. Can you talk a little bit about the construction of this Everyday Price Index?
4: Sure. So the Everyday Price Index is an index that takes certain elements from the CPI. It weights them into an index of 24 prices. And what we do then is we look for changes in those prices, and like any index would. But I think what's unique about the EPI is that what we do is we look for consumer or household costs that are not either contracted or unavoidable, essentially. You know, you can avoid, say, buying a new car, that sort of thing. But everything from food, medicine, pharmaceuticals, different costs of, say, maintaining your home and all that sort of thing, all of that is in there. And that's what makes the EPI, the Everyday Price Index, kind of a better look at what's happening with inflation and how it's impacting individuals and households.
1: What did it show for the month of January, and how does it compare to what we saw from the CPI?
4: Right. So the overall CPI climbed 0.5% in January, which was the most it's climbed in 3 months, and it was a lot of that was energy costs. But what we saw in the EPI is that it rose almost 1%, almost twice that amount, and a lot of that was fueled by household fuels, utilities, that sort of thing. So what we glean from that, so the conclusion we can draw is that the slowing of the disinflationary trend that we've seen is hitting households and individuals harder than the broad CPI index would indicate.
1: What about over the last year? How does the reading that you've seen from your inflation index compare to the CPI?
4: It's a little bit higher, but not terribly much. It's been I believe the year over year is 6.5% on the EPI than versus 6.4% in the last CPI. So there certain things have impacted the index more, but where we really see the changes are on a month to month basis.
1: So obviously there are different ways to measure inflation. The CPI tries to do one thing. The EPI tries to do another thing. I don't inherently believe that anyone is better or worse because they're measuring different things. Do you think there is, you know, any kind of increased accuracy in measuring certain things using your index and why it may be more representative of what individuals see or anything else along those lines?
4: Well, I think it's – so first of all, you know, it's sort of like Zeno's paradox, right? You can get closer to what inflation is, but you can never really hit it. Because prices, you're always sort of subject to snapshot fallacies, whereby you know you take a look at a price and it changes in the next day or the day before, that sort of thing. So it's always going to be an approximation of what price levels are doing. But in the case of the EPI, we're cutting out all the things in the CPI that consumers may not be buying all the time or may not be part of the majority of household purchases in a given week. But again, you know, there's CPI. There's also the Consumption Expenditure Index that is used by the Fed. You know, there's GDP deflator. There's a number of measures of inflation, each of which has its own sort of benefits and costs or detractions to using.
1: When you look at the inflation picture heading into the remainder of 2023, my concern is that you're starting to see areas that had previously given you some deflationary tailwinds in the second half of last year that may be reversing. Do you share similar concerns?
4: I do, and actually those concerns were heightened this morning with the PPI release. You know, I mean, if you look at the last few days, you know, we had this pretty lousy PPI today, which not only was higher than expected, but there were revisions to previous PPIs all upward in the past few months. You know, the CPI number wasn't good a few days ago. We had strong retail sales yesterday. We had a blowout jobs number in January. And so, you know, on top of the Fed member Meester's comments this morning about a possible 50 basis point raise, I think fighting inflation is going to be a longer, slower battle, and I think we should actually start to think about a terminal policy rate of 5.75%, maybe even 6%.
1: Very good. Peter, appreciate you joining us today. Thank you so much for the time.
4: Great to be here.
1: That is Peter Earle from the American Institute for Economic Research. Mike, you had some follow-up things that you wanted to cover from our first segment.
2: Well, yeah, I mean, I think just outside of markets and decisions there, what I'm seeing across the board seems to be some, I guess, the same complacency about interest rates that I'm sensing from the stock market. And I think it's worth, you know, mentioning some things such as where mortgage rates have gone right now. You know, I know a lot of people over the last few years looked at 3-1, 5-1, 7-1 ARMs and, you know, hoping that interest rates are going to be coming down in the near future to be able to refinance. Well, they sort of have, I think just not to the levels that people were hoping for.
1: Well, now they've gone back up, actually.
2: Where are they sitting now for the average 30-year?
1: So here's where we landed on this. So from Mortgage News Daily, the average 30-year fixed rate, it peaked on October 20th
2: yeah.
1: at 737.
2: Mm-hmm.
1: It then slid down to a low on February 2nd of this year, and it got all the way down to 599.
2: Wow.
1: So it came down almost 1.5%.
2: Yeah.
1: Since February 2nd, back up to 675 now.
2: Wow.
1: Yeah, in two
2: it's
1: weeks.
2: Rapid.
1: In 2 weeks, you've seen that. And that, to me, again, remember, two things have happened here. So the 10-year Treasury on February 2nd was at 337.
2: Yep.
1: It's at 383 right now. So it's expanded by almost 0.5%.
2: Sure.
1: Mortgage rates have gone up by more than that. And that, to me, that extra spread over that 10-year Treasury, that's banks saying, hey, if we have to hold this on our books, we want to make sure that we're hedged in the event that there's a lot of inflation. And so we're gonna take a little extra there in terms of the rate that we're going to charge.
2: I think it speaks to demand, too. Right. At the end of the day, some demand and supply. I think there was a lot of there was a lack of activity in October, November timeframe. And my sense has been there is a heck of a lot more activity heading into the spring housing market right now.
1: It could be. The reason I don't think it's demand is that banks aren't raising their deposit rates, which yeah. is what you would typically see if banks wanted to attract more deposits because they don't, you know, because they need more loans and things
2: mm-hmm.
1: like that.
2: Mm-hmm.
1: It might be some of that. I tend to think it's more. Banks don't like risk. I know that we think that they do like risk because of what we saw from the investment banks back in,
2: sure.
1: you know, 2007, 2008. But if you talk to any banker, and by banker, I mean the person who actually does the lending, the borrow.
2: Yeah, they're very risk averse.
1: They are the most nervous people in the world. They don't like risk at all. And so if you're a banker and you're saying, okay, if there's a chance I have to hold this loan on my books for the next 30 years, what do I want to get paid? If you see inflation starting to creep up again, you say, yeah, I'm going to need more because I don't want to be stuck holding this thing forever. U.S. profits just peaked. That usually means layoffs are coming. That's the headline from Bloomberg. And does it make a convincing case, Mike?
2: Well, I think the term peaked is interesting. Peak to me implies some sort of all-time high and then coming down. And they did come down in the most recent quarter. I don't think we have any real evidence that they will never go higher again. But nonetheless, the last few years have been highly profitable for most U.S. companies, I would generally say, in an environment where there's been a lot of cash poured into these companies. And so, yeah, the general conclusion that I would come to is if they did, in fact, peak and now profits are coming down, those companies are going to do whatever they can to defend their share price, which may mean layoffs. I'm not convinced that we are seeing those imminently.
1: So it's really interesting to see. I mean, Tucker was talking about Twilio there, and Twilio, despite announcing those that big earnings report, Twilio is one of the companies that this week, or maybe it was last week, I think it was last week.
2: Second round of layoffs.
1: Announced
2: right?
1: their second round of yeah. layoffs, 17% after doing a round of layoffs in September. We had another one of these this morning. DocuSign came out, said, hey, we're going to be laying off 10% of our workforce. They had done 9% in September. So
2: yep.
1: again, you're getting close to 20%, which by the way, I hate to say I told you so, but I told you so. This is what happens when companies cut 10%. They realize 3 or 4 months later it's not enough, and they have to do another round of layoffs. And
2: what a terrible environment to work in, by the way.
1: And here's my guess, unfortunately. There's probably going to be a third round for most of those companies because that's how it worked in the tech bubble. You usually end up having to cut 25 to 35% of your staff in order to get your company squared away during a struggling during an environment where things are no longer in your favor. So
2: when it comes to the layoffs,
1: yes,
2: I think it's pretty clear that generally these companies are being rewarded by their shareholders for doing layoffs
1: today. Yes.
2: And so from that perspective, I am concerned about it because look, these companies have come out of the last few years and really done their best to make themselves beholden to more than just their shareholders, but I don't buy it. Right? At the end of the day, these companies are doing everything they can to maximize shareholder return, and if that means cutting labor by 10%, they're going to do so. And when incentives are aligned in that direction, it's tough to see what's going to prevent it from happening.
1: Now, we've seen, and again, both these companies, Twilio and DocuSign, tech sector. Okay,
2: sure.
1: These are not companies that are in manufacturing. They're not companies that are in housing. They're not companies that are in food production.
2: Yep.
1: They're in the tech sector where there was way too much hiring that went on during the pandemic, and now you're seeing a lot of companies having to cut headcount as a result. So when we see this headline, U.S. profits just peaked, that usually means layoffs are coming. Tech sector, it's being proven true so far. But when we talk about the labor market as a whole right now, it's still very tight. And so I continue to wonder, and I don't know if this will be the case, but if I am company X that says, hey, I've got to reduce my spend by Y dollars over the course of the next year,
2: mm-hmm.
1: one of the first levers I look at before headcount in a tight labor market is, hey, can I get rid of any real estate that I'm not using because I have employees working remotely? Okay. Even in the tech sector, you're seeing some of that. I mean, Facebook, Meta, whatever the heck they're called these days, they announced that they were supposed to take, I think it was 500,000 square feet in Hudson Yards in New York City. They said, no, we're not going to do that.
2: Walmart just did the same. They closed three of their, they had these tech hubs. They were trying to compete with all the Salesforces and Amazons of the world. So they had three locations in Carlsbad, California, Portland, Oregon, and Austin, Texas. Closed all of them.
1: So
2: didn't do layoffs, didn't announce layoffs, just closed their, you know, high-tech hubs.
1: Now, the counterpoint to all this is that even though the Fed's been raising interest rates for a year, they've only been in an area that would borderline qualify as restrictive for maybe the last 6 months now.
2: Yep.
1: Since August, maybe September. So the counterpoint to all this is, hey, yes, we haven't seen layoffs outside of tech yet, but that's because rates really haven't been that high for that long. You know, they're higher
2: maybe
1: now, but again, back in July of last year, the Fed funds rate was still in the twos.
2: Yep.
1: You know?
2: So, I mean, my answer on all this is, again, maybe. Like, I can't definitively say right now that the reason non-tech companies, companies outside the technology sector have not yet laid off employees is definitively because interest rates haven't been high for long enough. But look, companies are being rewarded for laying off employees right now, and it is a relatively new phenomenon that they're dealing with in terms of higher borrowing costs, et cetera.
1: Can we also briefly talk a little bit about just what we're seeing that's been rallying this year? Because this continued again yesterday in the Russell 2500 growth index. These are some of the names that were up big yesterday. Beyond Meat, 12%. Stitch Fix, 15%. Carvana, 18%. Wayfair, 10%. Do we all of a sudden think that these companies, did Beyond Meat yesterday come out and say, hey guys, guess what? Our new product was voted best tasting fake meat ever, and it got into more mouths yesterday than any day ever. No!
2: You know what I would love to see? An overlay of traffic volume to the Wall Street Bets Reddit subreddit overlaid with these stock prices.
1: This is the stuff that is being bid up right now. It's very frothy and very reminiscent of what we were seeing in 2021
2: exactly
1: and 2022.
2: Yeah.
1: It's not the kind of stuff that is indicative of a healthy long-term recovery. Maybe you get it, but when Beyond Meat, who, again, we've talked, you know, the last few weeks about just how badly they've been struggling. When they're up 10%, that's not, hey, it's all clear, Beyond Meat's fine. That's individuals gambling.
2: Yes.
1: Okay. Maybe it works out, maybe it doesn't, but this is all retail stuff that is just, you don't have a bunch of hedge funds piling into Beyond Meat right now saying the turnaround's just around the corner. Like, that's not the message that you're getting.
2: No, but they may have exited a bunch of their shorts because they're worried about being called out of them.
1: And that also becomes the part where things start to get more dangerous because now you don't have that potential short squeeze to, you know, continue to move things up as people get more bullish eventually. So this is it's a dodgy market right now. It's been good so far to start the year, but it has not, you haven't seen the rally in the places that makes sense, quite honestly.
2: Fair.
1: But maybe that's just my own personal perspective on it because I don't
2: think it clearly is your personal perspective on it, but time will tell whether you're right or wrong. So the average new car purchase, according to J.D. Power and Associates, was frankly well above $40,000. Let me get the exact price. It hit a record of $47,362 in the month of December, according to J.D. Power. And to me, this is just a continuation of a trend that we've been seeing over the last several years. This is not purely a pandemic trend, for example. But in what year did Ford, for instance, stop making sedans?
1: 3 years ago.
2: Was it only three?
1: Maybe two.
2: Yeah, it was a while ago. I think it was actually pre-pandemic, so I think it was a while ago that they at least announced it, but you're right, model years might have started.
5: 2018.
2: Okay. So this has been a trend for a while where Americans have been pushing towards bigger and more expensive cars, I think really as a whole, but this really stepped in a whole different direction during the pandemic where, hey, there was a limited supply of semiconductors, and so companies that were producing cars said, we're only going to focus on those that make us the biggest profit margins. And that's what's happened, I think, resulted in this.
1: No. No, no, no.
2: You disagree?
1: Yes.
2: Okay.
1: There are still plenty of cheap options out there.
2: Yes, but we don't buy them.
1: I know.
2: That's my point.
1: No, it's not because manufacturers changed the cars they're making.
2: Well, they did. Ford stopped making sedans.
1: Okay, go buy a Civic. They still make them. They're $25,000. You want a Corolla?
2: There are
1: it's 25
2: fewer
1: grand
2: of
1: as
2: those
1: well.
2: Options out there, and Americans are not buying them. I guess would
1: it's
2: be my
1: not
2: entire
1: that,
2: point.
1: But it's not. They're not. It's not because manufacturers said we're not going to make these anymore.
2: No, it came from a demand perspective, which is where I started. Americans no longer want to drive cheap sedans. They want to drive big SUVs.
1: We are stupid when it comes to cars.
2: Yeah, I agree with that.
1: Let's call a spade a spade. And specifically, like right now, we're being dumber than ever. Like we are just making the worst financial decisions possible when it comes to cars right now. I can't overstate this enough because it's absolutely horrible. Okay. If you look at the data, let me just put this in perspective. Okay. If we look at the data that's out there right now. Okay. Let's look at the January jobs report that tells us, okay, here's the average hourly wage in the U.S. It's $33 an hour. Means if you work 2,000 hours at that, you're going to make $66,000 a year, which is about where median household income is.
2: Yep.
1: Because the median household in the U.S., again, you look at the number of jobs, actually has less than one job because of just how it works out. Bunch
2: sure.
1: of retired people, blah, blah, blah. So, if you're talking about the average new car price.
2: At $47,000.
1: At $47,000, while Americans are making 60, again, call it 70,000 just to make the math easy.
2: Sure.
1: And I think that's where the actual median household income is. That number's insane.
2: Yes.
1: It's absolutely insane. Because if you go back through, again, remember that for much of the last 20 years, you didn't really see much in the way of real earnings gains. It was basically eaten up by inflation. Average American family over the last 10, 15 years was making anywhere from like 55 to 60,000.
2: Mm-hmm.
1: And the cars they were buying were averaging 25, 27, 28,000, somewhere around there. There's been, again, just a huge ramp up in the last 5 years in particular, really the last three that have driven this. It's not sustainable. It's the only way this works is basically if you get to the point where people are just,
2: mortgaging.
1: Okay, I'm taking out an 8-year car loan. I'm going to own the car for 6 years, and then I'm going to plan on it just getting repoed with like 2 years left on it as I buy something new. It can't last forever. The cars we're buying are just too expensive. You should not be buying a $50,000 vehicle unless you're making $250,000 a year.
2: Yeah.
1: That's where it is, okay? And there are plenty of good vehicles for cheaper. You can buy, again, you don't need to be spending a ton of money. You want to buy something, who cares what you want to necessarily buy? You can find a ton of good cars still in that range between $20,000 and $35,000. Really good cars. Now, they don't have the heated steering wheel, and they don't have the panoramic moonroof. But who cares about the panoramic moonroof? You're supposed to be looking at the road.
2: I think that if there's one area of concern that I have for vehicle companies is that I don't think that they are producing a whole lot of vehicles. I know that they're not producing a whole lot of vehicles for that segment. I don't think they're prepared to do so, and I think that's where demand is going to end up in the next few years. Because you're right, people have been rolling these auto loans into new 6, 7, 8 year loans and just, hey, I can afford the monthly payment here. And now that interest rates have doubled, I think it's fair to say that interest rates on cars have doubled in the last 12 months. That's not going to be feasible anymore.
5: What about pickup trucks? I'm looking through this list of pickup trucks, and given these are just the base listings, but like Ford Maverick, 23,000. Hyundai Sonata, 26,000. Chevy Colorado, 28,000. Toyota Tacoma, 28,000.
2: Are these new vehicles?
5: New.
2: Yeah.
1: Yeah, I mean, look, even if you got to go...
5: But people like all the bells and whistles and the leather seats.
1: And even if you want to go up a little from that, not get the base. Okay, get a Tacoma that's, you know, 35 instead of 28. You don't need to have the Tundra, you know, 55.
5: Right. And around here, you need the four-wheel drive, obviously, now so that's going to cost you more.
1: Now,
5: but
1: again, if you need an expensive car for work for one reason or another, hey, you're, you know, a contractor and you're in your truck all day and that's what, you know, you're towing around. You just want to be comfortable because your truck is your office. Okay, fine. That's a working vehicle. At least I can make a case for that.
2: But, Chuck, you were just looking at Bureau of Labor Statistics numbers, right? Just
1: a
2: minute ago. What percentage of our workforce is made up of farming and construction?
1: In terms of, like, how many are actually doing that?
2: Yeah.
1: About 7 or 8%.
2: At most, I think.
1: Yeah. And that's between the two.
2: Yeah. I'm struggling to think of a whole other, you know, a whole bunch of other categories that require that type of vehicle.
1: No, it's
2: that you personally would own, right? I mean, like, yeah, if you drive a dump truck, then you're going to buy that kind of vehicle, but you don't own your dump truck. If you're a tow truck driver, very few of you actually own your individual tow truck, and that's not factoring into that $47,000 new vehicle price, I don't believe. So
1: it's just not sustainable. And I get it. Everyone wants the bells and whistles. Trust me, when I start shopping around for cars, I do the same thing. I'm like, oh, like that sounds nice. And then I look at the price. And what I always come back to is, yeah, I'm going to really enjoy that for the first couple weeks. And then the novelty is going to wear off. And I'm going to be stuck with my payment for the next 6 years.
5: Everybody likes that feeling, that initial feeling. But,
1: you know, it
5: goes away quick.
1: It's just I keep coming back to that. And it's not to say that. Cars aren't fun. I mean, trust me, one of my dreams in life would be to own a Corvette. I think it would be fantastic. But I also think it would be really stupid of me to do that right now.
2: Yeah, I take great pride in driving the worst car in my neighborhood, or series of cars. I think I might have two of the worst five. So,
1: you know, so it's just not sustainable where you see the price of new vehicles rise as quickly as they have.
2: What does it mean for automakers?
1: Well, there are a few different things to unpack there. What do you think they're going to do? Because I don't know.
2: I think they're going to struggle a little bit. I don't know that it's easy to pivot from the real push that you've made towards EVs back towards cheap, whatever cars we think people are going to buy. I don't think that suddenly Americans are just going to flock to sedans. So I think it's about trying to create cheap SUVs, perhaps. And that doesn't seem to line up with the drive and the push that these companies have made towards, you know, pure EVs over the last few years.
1: Why don't Americans like hatchbacks? Because to me, the hatchback is the pinnacle of the car, actually.
5: Yeah. You want to know the truth?
1: Yeah. Because
5: they look dorky.
1: Do they, though? I mean, like, why is that?
5: The typical American thinks they look dorky.
1: But why is that dorkier than, again, most of these small SUVs are basically hatchbacks that are, like, six inches higher.
2: Yeah, don't know.
5: I wouldn't have a problem with a hatchback, but I'm just telling you the answer. They look nerdy or dorky.
2: I had to really push my wife into the Civic hatchback. It took a long while.
1: Because, like, I'll give you an example. The Ford Mustang Mach-E, it is a hatchback.
5: Yeah, definitely.
1: You go out and you look at how high it is, actually. I've measured one. There's one that sits in our parking lot.
2: Oh, then that's what they're going to do. They're going to make hatchbacks and call them SUVs.
1: It is a hatchback. It's 2 inches higher
2: than my
1: car.
2: That's what they're
1: going to
2: do. Yeah, that's the solution.
1: That's all you got to do is call it an SUV, but just make it a hatchback.
2: Yeah, they're done.
5: I wonder if that guy was looking out the window of you measuring his car. It's like, what the hell's this guy doing?
1: I'm
5: going to
1: see if I can get it on the flatbed.
2: We brought in Mark Fandetti from the Armstrong Advisory Group this morning to join us on the program and talk a little bit about what we saw there. Mark, thanks for joining us. Appreciate it.
6: Great to be here. Thanks, Mike.
2: So let's start right off. Expectations for this consumer price index report were that they would continue to decline from the numbers that we saw in the December report, which showed, 6.5% year-over-year inflation. Mm-hmm. And key cooling off occurring in goods inflation specifically. We're starting to see some stuff in services, but by and large, what we were seeing was goods inflation beginning to cool off. The headline reports that we saw this morning for January were slightly higher than expectations, but I would say within a rounding error of overall expectations for what we would see from the headline numbers. So let's start right there. Headline inflation up 0.5% month over month. I believe expectations were for a 0.4% increase. Year over year, 6.4% year over year. So a decline from last month, but again, slightly hotter than was anticipated, I believe.
6: Yeah, I think we'd been lulled into a sense in markets, not us, just collectively we, the whole country, investors, however you want to think about that, had been lulled into a sense of complacency by a few months' worth of good readings, which were expected because energy prices were coming down.
2: Yep.
6: So favorable year over year and even month over month comparisons made for an ultimately illusory, I think we will see whether or not today's reading bodes what it bodes for future readings.
2: Sure.
6: We don't want to read too much into any data point, but a few months maybe gave us a false sense of relief due to falling energy prices, and that reversed modestly. The big stories this month, I think you already pointed out, shelter increasing 0.7% month over month and nearly 8% year over year. That was a driver of about half the month over month inflation change. And that seems fairly well dug in. And services inflation, as you pointed out, Mike, has taken the baton from goods inflation. So we've got goods deflation now.
2: Yep.
6: Now that the pandemic phase has passed and we're into services inflation.
2: So you want a car, you want a board game, you need a a new video game console. Those things are not going for quite as much as they were over the last few years, or at least the pace of increases is slowing down. But, I mean, talk to me about services. I mean, look, when it comes to services inflation, I think the primary one here making up a third of CPI is shelter.
6: Yeah.
2: So digging in there a bit, that is one area that I think there's been a lot of expectation of a cooling off, and yet we are still, I think the average month-to-month increase on shelter costs has been 0.5 or 0.6%, and we got a 0.7% reading this time. Any takeaways there?
6: Other than that, it's indicative of persistent underlying inflation. No, I don't have any deep insights. And
2: sure,
6: I think it's important to keep in mind the big picture, which is that which the Fed can control, which is monetary inflation, underlying inflation, trend inflation.
2: Mm-hmm.
6: Some people call it core inflation. These are all synonyms. So forgetting for a moment about the trees and looking at the forest, there's evidence of mid-single digit persistent dug in, whether you look at expectations or wages or super core or core, and we can get into the nitty gritty of those, but that's to me less important than the fact that underlying or trend inflation is persistent and fairly well dug in, and it's going to require some economic pain to uproot and ultimately squash.
2: So that was your perspective. I mean, I know your perspective on things going into this report, right? Like, you and I spend a fair bit of time together, whether you like it or not. So I know that your perspective has been, hey, we had a few good months of data, but the concern would be, hey, do things trend back up in the other direction? Do energy costs bring overall prices back up? Right? To you, I don't think it's any one piece that brings prices back up, but are we going to be able to see that persistent drag down or that disinflationary pressure that we have been seeing?
6: Where's that going to come from has been my question
2: throughout.
6: Historically, every monetary tightening, every hike in rates by the Fed of the Fed funds rate, that short-term interest rate that drives up treasury bills, et cetera, that's always been associated with a slowdown in economic activity, which pushes up unemployment, which puts downward pressure on wages, and that helps to subdue inflation. It would be odd if inflation came down without economic cost, because historically, disinflations, not just the 70s, but other periods too, and not just in the United States, globally, historically, disinflations inevitably are accompanied by some economic sacrifice.
2: Taking a look at a few individual components here. So shelter, as we mentioned, makes up over a third of headline CPI. It continues to run hot. My takeaway there, just getting away from the overall headline, would be going to be tough to see a slowdown in shelter costs if you have a hot housing market, right? I mean, overall interest rates have come down from those 7% peaks to now below 6% on the 30-year mortgage. Clearly, there's some excitement again about housing.
6: Mm-hmm.
2: I'm having a tough time understanding where that, there's been a lot of people calling for some relief on the shelter cost of the index. I don't really see it unless you see an overall housing cool off, and there's nothing indicating that today.
6: I mean, it could happen, and this is just a philosophical difference between the way I look at inflation and maybe some of the bottom-up forecasters that you've talked to on the show look at inflation. I don't find building up from individual components to be particularly helpful, because if you've got underlying inflation, it's like you got water in your house. It comes in through a shingle and it ends up in the bathroom downstairs. How the heck did it get there? We don't know. The larger point is that there's water building up on your roof and it's going to make its way into unexpected places. This, to me, is a decent analogy for inflation. There's too much money in the economy, ultimately, that pushed up the level of prices. This, I'm being a little bit abstract here, mm-hmm. but it helps me to not get bogged down. We could talk about shelter. It's interesting.
2: Yeah.
6: It is over 34% this month if you look at the table breakdown that they update with every report of inflation. So it's going to, by necessity, drive it.
2: It's
6: a big component. Yeah. You know, food is 13.5%. Energy prices, surprisingly, a little less than 10%. So, but they're very volatile.
2: Right.
6: So that's how they become a driver. But to me, the bigger problem, going back to the water in the house metaphor, if I may, is that there's a lot of water on the roof still. And until we take care of that fundamental problem, too much money in the economy driving up prices through wages, and the best evidence of this is a hot labor market, whether you look at vacancies or unemployment, et cetera.
7: So, Mark,
6: Brendan, yeah.
7: would that is that really kind of the indicator, this idea that it's, you know, really focused in housing, that this is a much more systemic problem than this idea that, and we know this idea of it being transitory is long in the past, but, you know, that transitory piece, that seems to be where the goods are, right? We've kind of cured the
2: supply chains
7: yeah. and that sort of thing,
6: that's
7: but now
6: fair, yeah,
7: it seems to be very systemic. It's kind of built in, as you said, there's too much cash in the system. Would you view this as being proof of that?
6: I probably wouldn't use the word proof, but that's just a personal preference, because you could always be disproved. So I'd say it's strong evidence of it. Yeah.
2: Mm. So
6: one month it shows up in one component, another month it jumps around, which is why we like here, and others do as well, median or trimmed mean CPI. We'll get data on that later today. It takes out the outliers no matter where they originate,
2: mm-hmm.
6: to give you a sense for what is going on in a trend sense. And that's what we want to get at.
2: So, Mark, I'm going to make you play a little bit of mental gymnastics here, because I know your perspective on this, and your perspective is, hey, this is going to be very difficult to defeat. That is clearly, at least over the last few months, not necessarily the market's position on this. And
6: yeah.
2: so we're seeing positive returns so far from all three major indices. I guess my question for you would be, the report that we received today, in my view, it's probably a B-, maybe a C-plus in terms of doing what we need to do to prove disinflation.
6: Mm-hmm.
2: How do you think market participants are taking this data so far? Because, like I said, markets are up slightly. Was this just a, hey, good enough report?
6: I don't see how it could be viewed that way. So I'm at a little bit of a loss to explain market reaction. This tells me that Fed funds probably have to go to mid fives or higher. We've been in the 6%. I don't want to tarnish you with my views, but I've been in the 6% plus camp, just using basic rules of thumb.
2: Mm-hmm.
6: No, I don't claim any great foresight, but historically, you got to get Fed funds up higher than the rate of inflation so that the real Fed funds rate is enough to slow down economic activity. We're not anywhere near that point yet. How markets, equities in particular, which should be trading lower if expected interest rates are higher, which I think they probably are for any reasonable person today. How they can be trading higher, I don't claim to understand.
2: So then let's take out the day-to-day movements or minute-to-minute movements of the stock market, because
6: yep.
2: who the heck knows? There's millions of participants deciding that.
6: Fair point.
2: Give me one person's view. Give me Jerome Powell. Jerome Powell came out at his last meeting and said, look, he's always going to be pretty conservative in all of
6: yep.
2: this, but he used the word disinflation on more than one occasion. And to me, was a pretty... I don't know. It was a pretty dovish series of statements compared to where he has been over the last few months.
6: Yeah.
2: Again, I know your perspective on this, but is this report enough to change Jerome Powell's mind?
6: I don't know what Jerome Powell's framework is. I don't consider him to be a particularly effective or competent Fed chairperson. I think he needs to...
2: Not asking that question.
6: Okay. Well, but it's important that I state
2: yep.
6: that, because I have a hard time getting inside of his mind.
2: Yep. That's
6: because
2: fair.
6: He doesn't seem to have an analytically consistent approach to this problem. One press conference, he's saying financial conditions aren't a concern. Another, he's underscoring them. He's confused real and nominal interest rates. I mean, he's much smarter than I am, but he clearly doesn't have training in this particular. Yeah, I mean, he's an established, successful private equity investor, among other things. But in this domain, he lacks training, and it's painfully obvious when he speaks. He gets concepts confused. So I don't have a lot of confidence in his leadership, and I think that's borne out by the inflation experience of the past 3 years, frankly.
2: So would your takeaway be that this report might not be enough to change his mind, but it should?
6: I don't think his mental framework is established enough to predict how he will respond to something like this. This could send him off the deep end in the other direction, like the parent who sometimes discipline their kids, other times they're very liberal, and the kid's behavior is all over the place as a result. I don't know. I'm stretching for metaphors here. Mike, help me out.
2: No, you're
6: you know
2: good.
6: What I mean.
2: Yeah.
6: He does. The guy doesn't have a philosophy, an approach, a framework. And I think in the modern era, you need somebody in charge of monetary policy who does. I don't know how he thinks about the world. This could send him, again, over the edge, because nobody wants to be called a wimp.
2: Yep.
6: And if he fails, he'll be one of the biggest monetary wimps in history. So he could overreact.
7: Mark, can you tell us how you really feel about all this?
6: Right, isn't it true, though?
7: Can you please?
6: Does anybody remember Arthur Burns? You know the name Arthur Burns. He was Fed chair, and he was a Republican, conservative, CEA chair, intellectual giant, failure. His whole career was one success after another. He was a golden boy until he failed at the Fed. Now he's a poster child for monetary failure. But that's about to be updated with Jerome Powell's picture.
7: Whoa.
6: Right, isn't it?
7: Happy Valentine's Day, Jerome.
6: Right. Big kiss to Jerome.
2: Well, Tucker, if we were ever going to have Jerome Powell on the show, I guess you can scrap that.
7: Oh, yeah, he might.
6: Check my
7: he
6: calendar.
7: Might come
6: do
7: on
6: it when
7: soon.
6: I'm on vacation.
2: Yeah, he's going to be showing up at Mark Fanday's doorstep, not on the
6: But I'm saying he could actually overreact here to prove his monetary masculinity.
7: Because of you.
6: Because of this
7: Thanks
6: show.
7: A lot. You might just send interest rates through the roof.
2: We are going to take a quick break. We'll have a little bit of a roundup here on inflation. Mark Fandetti, really appreciate you joining us here
6: pleasure.
2: To
6: Thank
2: talk about CPI this morning.
1: As promised, we're now joined by Amir Sharif from Inflation Insights here to talk a little bit about, well, inflation. Amir, how are you doing today?
0: I'm doing great. How are you guys?
1: We're doing well. So we get a hot jobs report this morning. We had hot auto sales numbers for January, either yesterday or the day before, I can't remember. Hot ISM services coming out this morning, and all I can think of is, gee, does it seem like, not just in the U.S., but you know, overseas as well, all this demand may end up leading to a resurgence in inflation in the latter part of this year?
0: Yeah, you know, I was saying to somebody this morning, we should kind of maybe stop talking about a soft landing and start talking about a liftoff.
1: We might not land.
0: Numbers, yeah, I mean, the numbers are looking pretty good today. You know, in terms of the resurgence of inflation, I've been of the sort of view that, you know, there's a decent chance we get a pickup in core inflation in the first quarter of this year. I feel like everyone's gotten pretty complacent because the last three reports were a bit more subdued.
2: Mm-hmm.
0: But, you know, typically in January, we tend to get a lot of new contracts coming in. And, you know, if you just think back even a couple of months ago, actually, honestly, even before today, the general view has been, look, there's a recession coming. It's coming in the next, you know, 6 months, probably. And so if you're a business trying to take price, this January setting a new contract is possibly the last chance you're going to have to take price, especially if the economy does end up in a recession. And so my feeling is, you know, you could get some of these new contracts, which do feed into the CPI in January. We could get a bit of a pop over the next couple of months in core inflation. And I think that would be a surprise to a lot of folks who've sort of gotten used to the last 3 months of, you know, slower inflation readings.
1: The one thing that I have always found with inflation is that it is something where it does take time for that to develop just because of how the methodology shows up in the CPI and other reports. So even if you start to see it building now, it might not actually show up for a quarter or two. Is that accurate at this point?
0: So I would say, yes, there are some lags in the CPI. The most obvious is in the way we measure housing. But in a lot of other areas of the CPI, it is basically happening, you know, close to real time. So, for example, you mentioned auto sales earlier. Auto prices, and it doesn't matter if we're talking about used cars or new cars, that's based on actual transaction-level data that happens every month. So all the sales that just happened in January for new cars, that pricing information is going to come into the next CPI that comes out on February 14th. So that's, you know, pretty close to real-time information. It's really just housing, which is probably the biggest lag. And I would say, you know, health insurance prices are also a big lag. So that is a pretty decent chunk of core inflation. You think about housing, that's 40%. That's going to lag by almost a year to what's happening in the rental market. But for a lot of other items, it is, I would say, very, very close to, you know, sort of what you're seeing on the ground.
2: Omer, this is Mike. The last, I don't know, 6 months of inflation reports have included a pretty significant drop in oil prices, gasoline prices, you know, big ticket items that pretty much everybody pays for and everybody sees front and center. I'm guessing you, like I, have no idea where gas prices are going to go over the next 6 months. But if you strip that out, and again, I know you're alluding to core prices here, but do you have a sense for, hey, if we strip out gasoline alone and everything else, you know, does what it's going to do, what are we looking at in terms of the next 6 months if we do see flatlining oil prices or even see oil prices going back in the other direction? I mean, how much does that seep through to more than just gasoline prices, for example?
0: Yes, I guess I would say, you know, first of all, I think everyone's seeing gas prices go back up. We had a nice run of prices declining, as you mentioned, the last 6 months. January looks like we're probably going to see gasoline up around, you know, roughly 4%. February looks like it could be up another 1 or 2 percentage points. So it is going to add a bit to the headline inflation reading in the next, certainly in January report coming out in a couple of weeks, and then probably a bit in the February report as well. What I would say is in terms of it seeping through to other areas, I think the good news is that it's really not gasoline that's the bigger issue for the pass-through. It's more diesel. Diesel prices, obviously everything gets transported by trucks, so diesel really matters quite a lot. And diesel prices right now, even though the numbers are still kind of high, we've seen some of these forward prices for diesel come down quite a lot the last several months. So I think that means diesel prices should come down pretty appreciably in the next 2-3 months. And I think that's going to, you know, sort of put a lid on some of the pass-through to, say, for example, transporting food or transporting, you know, furniture, things like that. That was a big part of the story last year. It seems like the next few months that'll be less of an issue.
1: Amir, when you look at how a resurgence in growth may impact the Fed and their actions, do you look at that and say, hey, they're probably going to, you know, still pause in March and take that wait and see approach? Or does this put another hike on the table potentially for that May meeting?
0: Yeah, so honestly, my takeaway after the last meeting was they're going to go in March, and they're likely to go again in May anyway. I mean, their forecast in December already said, look, we're going to get to just north of 5. Another 2 hikes would get you exactly to what they forecast in December.
1: Mm-hmm.
0: And, you know, I know you don't want to make too much of just sort of one day's report and one labor market report. But honestly, if you sit here, the market's already kind of after today priced out a lot of the cuts that it had in the back half of this year. The market was looking for a couple of cuts coming, you know, later this year. After this jobs number today, a lot of that has been kind of wiped out because of, you know, essentially what you're implying, which is, hey, they might have to do a little bit more here. But my feeling after the meeting was their big concern is still inflation. They're not getting complacent, even if the market is. And, you know, if they need to do more, they're more than willing to go again after March and after May as well.
1: Very good. Amir, thank you so much for the time. We appreciate it, and have a fantastic weekend.
0: Same to you guys. Thank you.
1: That is Amir Sharif from Inflation Insights talking about, well, inflation.
2: I feel as though every single person that we have talked to recently about the economy, markets, Fed, which has been a lot of our talk, has kind of ended their conversation with, well, markets may be interpreting in one way, but I think the Fed is going to interpret this way, or, you know, we should interpret it that way. There seems to be a lot of concern about how markets are interpreting things right now.
1: Well, we're at that point where, again, everything is nicely in balance. If you look at just everything right now and say, hey, if the economy stayed like this forever, this would be great. It's true, okay? If you have inflation that's running 0.2% a month,
2: yeah,
1: and you're adding a ton of jobs, okay, that's exactly what you want.
2: Yeah.
1: Like, you're at this Goldilocks period. But there's, I forget who it is, I think it's Bob Elliott who coined a great term that's out there right now, which is transitory Goldilocks. We've had this idea that inflation was transitory, or, you know, there was this idea floating out there that it was. And people are looking at where things are right now where, hey, Fed hikes have not really slowed the economy in any way. In fact, right now, again, for January at least, you're seeing an acceleration from what we saw in Q4. They have done enough where you are seeing inflation coming down, either because of what the Fed's done or just, you know, hey, people and businesses adapt and costs get sorted out and this and that. So inflation's looking better. But does it stay there? And I think there are just an awful lot of people that are hanging their hat on, hey, this is good. This is where it should be. Like, we should appreciate this. And it's like, fine, you can appreciate it for what it is now, but just remember that markets and economies are always evolving. And that just because something looks one way today doesn't mean that's how it's going to look 6 to 9 months from now. And so I kind of use that idea of transitory Goldilocks to describe where we are right now, and that, yes, the economy in January, really freaking good. Does it stay that way? I'm not convinced.
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1: As promised, we're now joined by Peter Earle from the American Institute for Economic Research, here to talk a little bit about inflation. Peter, how are you today?
4: Great to be here.
1: Peter, your organization puts out what is called the Everyday Price Index on a monthly basis. It comes up with different readings than what we get from the CPI or PCE. Can you talk a little bit about the construction of this Everyday Price Index?
4: Sure. So the Everyday Price Index is an index that takes certain elements from the CPI. It weights them into an index of 24 prices. And what we do then is we look for changes in those prices, and like any index would. But I think what's unique about the EPI is that what we do is we look for consumer or household costs that are not either contracted or unavoidable, essentially. You know, you can avoid, say, buying a new car, that sort of thing. But everything from food, medicine, pharmaceuticals, different costs of, say, maintaining your home and all that sort of thing, all of that is in there. And that's what makes the EPI, the Everyday Price Index, kind of a better look at what's happening with inflation and how it's impacting individuals and households.
1: What did it show for the month of January, and how does it compare to what we saw from the CPI?
4: Right. So the overall CPI climbed 0.5% in January, which was the most it's climbed in 3 months, and it was a lot of that was energy costs. But what we saw in the EPI is that it rose almost 1%, almost twice that amount, and a lot of that was fueled by household fuels, utilities, that sort of thing. So what we glean from that, so the conclusion we can draw, is that the slowing of the disinflationary trend that we've seen is hitting households and individuals harder than the broad CPI index would indicate.
1: What about over the last year? How does the reading that you've seen from your inflation index compare to the CPI?
4: It's a little bit higher, but not terribly much. It's been I believe the year over year is 6.5% on the EPI than versus 6.4% in the last CPI. So there certain things have impacted the index more, but where we really see the changes are on a month to month basis.
1: So obviously there are different ways to measure inflation. The CPI tries to do one thing. The EPI tries to do another thing. I don't inherently believe that anyone is better or worse because they're measuring different things. Do you think there is, you know, any kind of increased accuracy in measuring certain things using your index, and why it may be more representative of what individuals see, or anything else along those lines?
4: Well, I think it's – so first of all, you know, it's sort of like Zeno's paradox, right? You can get closer to what inflation is, but you can never really hit it, because prices, you're always sort of subject to snapshot fallacies whereby, you know, you take a look at a price and it changes in the next day or the day before, that sort of thing. So it's always going to be an approximation of what price levels are doing. But in the case of the EPI, we're cutting out all the things in the CPI that consumers, you know, may not be buying all the time, or may not be part of the majority of household purchases in a given week. But again, you know, there's CPI. There's also the Consumption Expenditure Index that is used by the Fed. You know, there's GDP deflator. There's a number of measures of inflation, each of which has its own sort of benefits and costs or detractions to using.
1: When you look at the inflation picture heading into the remainder of 2023, my concern is that you're starting to see areas that had previously given you some deflationary tailwinds in the second half of last year that may be reversing. Do you share similar concerns?
4: I do, and actually those concerns were heightened this morning with the PPI release. You know, I mean, if you look at the last few days, you know, we had this pretty lousy PPI today, which not only was higher than expected, but there were revisions to previous PPIs all upward in the past few months. The CPI number wasn't good a few days ago. We had strong retail sales yesterday. We had a blowout job.

0: where mortgage rates have gone right now. You know, I know a lot of people over the last few years looked at 3-1, 5-1, 7-1 ARMs and, you know, hoping that interest rates are going to be coming down in the near future to be able to refinance. Well, they sort of have, I think just not to the levels that people were hoping for.
1: Well, and now they've gone back up, actually.
0: Where are they sitting now for the average 30-year?
1: So here's where we landed on this. So from Mortgage News Daily, the average 30-year fixed rate, it peaked on October 20th at 7.37.
0: Mm-hmm.
1: It then slid down to a low on February 2nd of this year, and it got all the way down to 5.99.
0: Wow.
1: So it came down almost 1.5%.
0: Yeah.
1: Since February 2nd, back up to 6.75 now.
0: Wow.
1: Yeah, in two weeks.
0: Rapid.
1: In 2 weeks, you've seen that. And that, to me, again, remember, two things have happened here. So the 10-year Treasury on February 2nd was at 3.37.
0: Yep.
1: It's at 3.83 right now. So it's expanded by almost 0.5%.
0: Sure.
1: Mortgage rates have gone up by more than that. And that, to me, that extra spread over that 10-year Treasury, that's banks saying, hey, if we have to hold this on our books, we want to make sure that we're hedged in the event that there's a lot of inflation. And so we're gonna take a little extra there in terms of the rate that we're going to charge.
0: I think it speaks to demand, too. Right. At the end of the day, some demand and supply. I think there was a lot of there was a lack of activity in October, November timeframe. And my sense has been there is a heck of a lot more activity heading into the spring housing market right now.
1: It could be. The reason I don't think it's demand is that banks aren't raising their deposit rates, which is what you would typically see if banks wanted to attract more deposits because they don't, you know, because they need more loans and things like that.
0: Mm-hmm.
1: It might be some of that. I tend to think it's more. Banks don't like risk. I know that we think that they do like risk because of what we saw from the investment banks back in, you know, 2007, 2008. But if you talk to any banker, and by banker, I mean the person who actually does the lending, the borrow.
0: Yeah, they're very risk averse.
1: They are the most nervous people in the world. They don't like risk at all. And so if you're a banker and you're saying, okay, if there's a chance I have to hold this loan on my books for the next 30 years, what do I want to get paid? If you see inflation starting to creep up again, you say, yeah, I'm going to need more because I don't want to be stuck holding this thing forever. U.S. profits just peaked. That usually means layoffs are coming. That's the headline from Bloomberg. And does it make a convincing case, Mike?
0: Well, I think the term peaked is interesting. Peak to me implies some sort of all-time high and then coming down. And they did come down in the most recent quarter. I don't think we have any real evidence that they will never go higher again. But nonetheless, the last few years have been highly profitable for most U.S. companies, I would generally say, in an environment where there's been a lot of cash poured into these companies. And so, yeah, the general conclusion that I would come to is if they did, in fact, peak and now profits are coming down, those companies are going to do whatever they can to defend their share price, which may mean layoffs. I'm not convinced that we are seeing those imminently.
1: So it's really interesting to see. I mean, Tucker was talking about Twilio there, and Twilio, despite announcing those that big earnings report, Twilio is one of the companies that this week, or maybe it was last week, I think it was last week.
0: Second round of layoffs. Right?
1: Announced their second round of layoffs, 17% after doing a round of layoffs in September. We had another one of these this morning. DocuSign came out, said, hey, we're going to be laying off 10% of our workforce. They had done 9% in September. So again, you're getting close to 20%, which, by the way, I hate to say I told you so, but I told you so. This is what happens when companies cut 10%. They realize 3 or 4 months later it's not enough, and they have to do another round of layoffs. And
0: what a terrible environment to work in, by the way.
1: And here's my guess, unfortunately. There's probably going to be a third round for most of those companies because that's how it worked in the tech bubble. You usually end up having to cut 25 to 35% of your staff in order to get your company squared away during a, you know, struggling during an environment where, you know, things are no longer in your favor. So
0: when it comes to the layoffs,
1: yes,
0: I think it's pretty clear that generally these companies are being rewarded by their shareholders for doing layoffs
1: today. Yes.
0: And so from that perspective, I am concerned about it because, look, you know, these companies have come out of the last few years and really done their best to, you know, make themselves beholden to more than just their shareholders. But I don't buy it. Right? At the end of the

0: day, these companies are doing everything they can to maximize shareholder return. And if that means cutting labor by 10%, they're going to do so. And when incentives are aligned in that direction, it's tough to see what's going to prevent it from happening.
1: Now, we've seen, and again, both these companies, Twilio and DocuSign, tech sector. Okay,
0: sure.
1: These are not companies that are in manufacturing. They're not companies that are in housing. They're not companies that are in food production.
0: Yep.
1: They're in the tech sector where there was way too much hiring that went on during the pandemic, and now you're seeing a lot of companies having to cut headcount as a result. So when we see this headline, U.S. profits just peaked, that usually means layoffs are coming. Tech sector, it's being proven true so far. But when we talk about the labor market as a whole right now, it's still very tight. And so I continue to wonder, and I don't know if this will be the case, but if I am company X that says, hey, I've got to reduce my spend by Y dollars over the course of the next year,
0: mm-hmm.
1: one of the first levers I look at before headcount in a tight labor market is, hey, can I get rid of any real estate that I'm not using because I have employees working remotely? Okay. Even in the tech sector, you're seeing some of that. I mean, Facebook, Meta, whatever the heck they're called these days, they announced that they were supposed to take, I think it was 500,000 square feet in Hudson Yards in New York City. They said, no, we're not going to do that.
0: Walmart just did the same. They closed three of their, they had these tech hubs. They were trying to compete with all the Salesforces and Amazons of the world. So they had three locations in Carlsbad, California, Portland, Oregon, and Austin, Texas. Closed all of them.
1: So
0: didn't do layoffs, didn't announce layoffs, just closed their, you know, high-tech hubs.
1: Now, the counterpoint to all this is that even though the Fed's been raising interest rates for a year, they've only been in an area that would borderline qualify as restrictive for maybe the last 6 months now.
0: Yep.
1: Since August, maybe September. So the counterpoint to all this is, hey, yes, we haven't seen layoffs outside of tech yet, but that's because rates really haven't been that high for that long. You know, they're higher now, but again, back in July of last year, the Fed funds rate was still in the twos.
0: Yep.
1: You know?
0: So, I mean, my answer on all this is, again, maybe. Like, I can't definitively say right now that the reason non-tech companies, companies outside the technology sector have not yet laid off employees is definitively because interest rates haven't been high for long enough. But look, companies are being rewarded for laying off employees right now, and it is a relatively new phenomenon that they're dealing with in terms of higher borrowing costs, etc.
1: Can we also briefly talk a little bit about just what we're seeing that's been rallying this year? Because this continued again yesterday in the Russell 2500 growth index. These are some of the names that were up big yesterday. Beyond Meat, 12%. Stitch Fix, 15%. Carvana, 18%. Wayfair, 10%. Do we all of a sudden think that these companies, did Beyond Meat yesterday come out and say, hey guys, guess what? Our new product was voted best tasting fake meat ever, and it got into more mouths yesterday than any day ever. No!
0: You know what I'd love to see? An overlay of traffic volume to the Wall Street Bets Reddit. Subreddit overlaid with these stock prices.
1: This is the stuff that is being bid up right now. It's very frothy and very reminiscent of what we were seeing in 2021
0: exactly
1: and 2022.
0: Yeah.
1: It's not the kind of stuff that is indicative of a healthy long-term recovery. Maybe you get it, but when Beyond Meat, who, again, we've talked, you know, the last few weeks about just how badly they've been struggling. When they're up 10%, that's not, hey, it's all clear, Beyond Meat's fine. That's individuals gambling.
0: Yes.
1: Okay. Maybe it works out, maybe it doesn't, but this is all retail stuff that is just, you don't have a bunch of hedge funds piling into Beyond Meat right now saying the turnaround's just around the corner. Like, that's not the message that you're getting.
0: No, but they may have exited a bunch of their shorts because they're worried about being called out of them.
1: And that also becomes the part where things start to get more dangerous because now you don't have that potential short squeeze to, you know, continue to move things up as people get more bullish eventually. So this is it's a dodgy market right now. It's been good so far to start the year, but it has not, you haven't seen the rally in the places that makes sense, quite honestly.
0: Fair.
1: But maybe that's just my own personal perspective on it because I don't
0: think...
1: Well,
0: it clearly is your personal perspective on it, but time will tell whether you're right or wrong. So the average new car purchase, according to J.D. Power and Associates, was, frankly, well above $40,000. Let me get the exact price. It hit a record of $47,362 in the month of December, according to J.D. Power. And to me, this is just a continuation of a trend that we've been seeing over the last several years. This is not purely a pandemic trend, for example. But in what year did Ford, for instance, stop making sedans?
1: 3 years ago.
0: Was it maybe, only three?
1: Maybe two.
0: Yeah, it was a while ago. I think it was actually pre-pandemic, so I think it was a while ago that they at least announced it, but you're right, model years might
2: 2018.
0: Have okay. So this has been a trend for a while where Americans have been pushing towards bigger and more expensive cars, I think really as a whole, but this really stepped in a whole different direction during the pandemic where, hey, there was a limited supply of semiconductors, and so companies that were producing cars said, we're only going to focus on those that make us the biggest profit margins. And that's what's happened, I think, resulted in this.
1: No. No, no, no.
0: You disagree?
1: Yes.
0: Okay.
1: There are still plenty of cheap options out there.
0: Yes, but we don't buy them.
1: I know.
0: That's my point.
1: No, it's not because manufacturers changed the cars they're making.
0: Well, they did. Ford stopped making sedans.
1: Okay, go buy a Civic. They still make them. They're $25,000. You want a Corolla? It's $25,000.
0: Fewer of
1: as
0: those
1: well.
0: Options out there, and Americans are not buying them. I guess would
1: it's
0: be my
1: not
0: entire
1: that,
0: point.
1: But it's not. But they're not. It's not because manufacturers said we're not going to make these anymore.
0: No, it came from a demand perspective, which is where I started. Americans no longer want to drive cheap sedans. They want to drive big SUVs.
1: We are stupid when it comes to cars.
0: Yeah, I agree with that.
1: Let's call a spade a spade. And specifically, like right now, we're being dumber than ever. Like we are just making the worst financial decisions possible when it comes to cars right now. I can't overstate this enough because it's absolutely horrible. Okay. If you look at the data, let me just put this in perspective. Okay. If we look at the data that's out there right now. Okay. Let's look at the January jobs report that tells us, okay, here is the average hourly wage in the U.S. It's $33 an hour. Means if you work 2,000 hours at that, you're going to make $66,000 a year, which is about where median household income is.
0: Yep.
1: Because the median household in the U.S., again, you look at the number of jobs, actually has less than one job because of just how it works out. Bunch of retired people, blah, blah, blah. So, if you're talking about the average new car price.
0: At $47,000.
1: At $47,000, while Americans are making 60, again, call it 70,000 just to make the math easy.
0: Sure.
1: And I think that's where the actual median household income is. That number's insane.
0: Yes.
1: It's absolutely insane. Because if you go back through, again, remember that for much of the last 20 years, you didn't really see much in the way of real earnings gains. It was basically eaten up by inflation. Average American family over the last 10, 15 years was making anywhere from like 55 to 60,000.
0: Mm-hmm.
1: And the cars they were buying were averaging 25, 27, 28,000, somewhere around there. There's been, again, just a huge ramp up in the last 5 years in particular, really the last three that have driven this. It's not sustainable. The only way this works is basically if you get to the point where people are just,
0: mortgaging.
1: Okay, I'm taking out an 8-year car loan. I'm going to own the car for 6 years, and then I'm going to plan on it just getting repoed with like 2 years left on it as I buy something new. It can't last forever. The cars we're buying are just too expensive. You should not be buying a $50,000 vehicle unless you're making $250,000 a year.
0: Yeah.
1: That's where it is, okay? And there are plenty of good vehicles for cheaper. You can buy, again, you don't need to be spending a ton of money. You want to buy something, who cares what you want to necessarily buy? You can find a ton of good cars still in that range between $20,000 and $35,000. Really good cars. Now, they don't have the heated steering wheel, and they don't have the panoramic moonroof. But who cares about the panoramic moonroof? You're supposed to be looking at the road.
0: I think that if there's one area of concern that I have for vehicle companies is that I don't think that they are producing a whole lot of vehicles. I know that they're not producing a whole lot of vehicles for that segment. I don't think they're prepared to do so, and I think that's where demand is going to end up in the next few years. Because you're right.

0: people have been rolling these auto loans into new 6, 7, 8 year loans and just, you know, hey, I can afford the monthly payment here. And now that interest rates have doubled, I think it's fair to say that interest rates on cars have doubled in the last 12 months. That's not going to be feasible anymore.
1: What about pickup trucks? I'm looking through this list of pickup trucks, and given these are just the base listings, but like,
2: yeah.
1: Ford Maverick, $23,000. Hyundai Sonata, $26,000. Chevy Colorado, $28,000. Toyota Tacoma, $28,000.
0: Are these new vehicles?
1: New.
0: Yeah.
2: Yeah, I mean, look, even if you got to go...
1: But people, like all the bells and whistles and the leather seats.
2: And even if you want to go up a little from that, not get the base. Okay, get a Tacoma that's, you know, 35 instead of 28. You don't need to have the Tundra, you know, 55.
1: Right. And around here, you need the four-wheel drive, obviously, now, so that's going to cost you more.
2: Now,
1: but
2: again, if you need an expensive car for work for one reason or another, hey, you're, you know, a contractor and you're in your truck all day and that's what, you know, you're towing around. You just want to be comfortable because your truck is your office. Okay, fine. That's a working vehicle. At least I can make a case for that.
0: But, Chuck, you were just looking at Bureau of Labor Statistics numbers, right? Just
2: yeah.
0: a minute ago. What percentage of our workforce is made up of farming and construction?
2: In terms of, like, how many are actually doing that?
0: Yeah.
2: About 7 or 8%.
0: At most, I think.
2: Yeah. And that's between the two.
0: Yeah. I'm struggling to think of a whole other, you know, a whole bunch of other categories that require that type of vehicle.
2: No, it's
0: that you personally would own, right? I mean, like, yeah, if you drive a dump truck, then you're going to buy that kind of vehicle, but you don't own your dump truck. If you're a tow,
2: maybe
0: if you're a tow truck
2: does.
0: Driver, very, you know, very few of you actually own your individual tow truck, and that's not factoring into that $47,000 new vehicle price, I don't believe. So
2: it's just not sustainable. And I get it. Everyone wants the bells and whistles. Trust me, when I start shopping around for cars, I do the same thing. I'm like, oh, like that sounds nice. And then I look at the price. And what I always come back to is, yeah, I'm going to really enjoy that for the first couple weeks. And then the novelty is going to wear off. And I'm going to be stuck with my payment for the next 6 years.
1: Everybody likes that feeling, that initial feeling. But,
2: you know, it
1: goes away quick.
2: It's just I keep coming back to that. And it's not to say that. Cars aren't fun. I mean, trust me, one of my dreams in life would be to own a Corvette. I think it would be fantastic. But I also think it would be really stupid of me to do that right now.
0: Yeah, I take great pride in driving the worst car in my neighborhood, or series of cars. I think I might have two of the worst five. So,
2: you know, so it's just not sustainable where you see the price of new vehicles rise as quickly as they have.
0: What does it mean for automakers?
2: Well, there are a few different things to unpack there. What do you think they're going to do? Because I don't know.
0: I think they're going to struggle a little bit. I don't know that it's easy to pivot from the real push that you've made towards EVs back towards cheap, whatever cars we think people are going to buy. I don't think that suddenly Americans are just going to flock to sedans. So I think it's about trying to create cheap SUVs, perhaps. And that doesn't seem to line up with the drive and the push that these companies have made towards, you know, pure EVs over the last few years.
2: Why don't Americans like hatchbacks? Because to me, the hatchback is the pinnacle of the car, actually.
1: Yeah. You want to know the truth?
2: Yeah. Because
1: they look dorky.
2: Do they, though? I mean, like, why is that?
1: The typical American thinks they look dorky.
2: But why is that dorkier than, again, most of these small SUVs are basically hatchbacks that are like six inches higher.
0: Yeah, don't know.
1: I wouldn't have a problem with a hatchback, but I'm just telling you the answer. They look nerdy or dorky.
0: I had to really push my wife into the Civic hatchback. It took a long while.
2: Because, like, I'll give you an example. The Ford Mustang Mach-E, it is a hatchback.
1: Yeah, definitely.
2: You go out and you look at how high it is, actually. I've measured one. There's one that sits in our parking lot.
0: Oh, then that's what they're going to do. They're going to make hatchbacks and call them SUVs.
2: It is a hatchback. It's 2 inches higher
0: than my
2: car.
0: That's what they're
2: going to
0: do. Yeah, that's the solution.
2: That's all you got to do is call it an SUV, but just make it a hatchback.
0: Yeah, they're done.
1: I wonder if that guy was looking out the window of you measuring his car. It's like, what the hell's this guy doing?
2: I'm going to see if I can get it on the flatbed.
0: We brought in Mark Vandetti from the Armstrong Advisory Group this morning to join us on the program and talk a little bit about what we saw there. Mark, thanks for joining us. Appreciate it.
3: Great to be here. Thanks, Mike.
0: So let's start right off. Expectations for this consumer price index report were that they would continue to decline from the numbers that we saw in the December report, which showed, what, 6.5% year-over-year inflation. Mm-hmm. And key cooling off occurring in goods inflation specifically. We're starting to see some stuff in services, but by and large, what we were seeing was goods inflation beginning to cool off. The headline reports that we saw this morning for January were slightly higher than expectations, but I would say within a rounding error of overall expectations for what we would see from the headline numbers. So let's start right there. Headline inflation up 0.5% month over month. I believe expectations were for a 0.4% increase. Year over year, 6.4% year over year. So a decline from last month, but again, slightly hotter than was anticipated, I believe.
3: Yeah, I think we'd been lulled into a sense in markets, not us, just collectively we, the whole country, investors, however you want to think about that, had been lulled into a sense of complacency by a few months' worth of good readings, which were expected because energy prices were coming down.
0: Yep.
3: So favorable year over year and even month over month comparisons made for an ultimately illusory, I think we will see whether or not today's reading bodes what it bodes for future readings.
0: Sure.
3: We don't want to read too much into any data point, but a few months maybe gave us a false sense of relief due to falling energy prices, and that reversed modestly. The big stories this month, I think you already pointed out, shelter increasing 0.7% month over month. And nearly 8% year over year, that was a driver of about half the month over month inflation change. And that seems fairly well dug in. And services inflation, as you pointed out, Mike, has taken the baton from goods inflation. So we've got goods deflation now.
0: Yep.
3: Now that the pandemic phase has passed and we're into services inflation.
0: So you want a car, you want a board game, you need a a new video game console. Those things are not going for quite as much as they were over the last few years, or at least the pace of increases is slowing down.
3: Right.
0: But, I mean, talk to me about services. I mean, look, when it comes to services inflation, I think the primary one here, making up a third of CPI, is shelter.
3: Yeah.
0: So digging in there a bit, that is one area that I think there's been a lot of expectation of a cooling off, and yet we are still, I think the average month-to-month increase on shelter costs has been 0.5 or 0.6%, and we got a 0.7% reading this time. Any takeaways there?
3: Other than that it's indicative of persistent underlying inflation, no, I don't have any deep insights. And
0: sure.
3: I think it's important to keep in mind the big picture, which is that which the Fed can control, which is monetary inflation, underlying inflation, trend inflation.
0: Mm-hmm.
3: Some people call it core inflation. These are all synonyms. So forgetting for a moment about the trees and looking at the forest, there's evidence of mid-single digit persistent dug in, whether you look at expectations or wages or super core or core. And we can get into the nitty gritty of those, but that's to me less important than the fact that underlying or trend inflation is persistent and fairly well dug in. And it's going to require some economic pain to uproot and ultimately squash.
0: So that was your perspective. I mean, I know your perspective on things going into this report, right? Like, you and I spend a fair bit of time together, whether you like it or not. So I know that your perspective has been, hey, we had a few good months of data, but the concern would be, hey, do things trend back up in the other direction? Do energy costs bring overall prices back up? Right? To you, I don't think it's any one piece that brings prices back up, but are we going to be able to see that persistent drag down or that disinflationary pressure that we have been seeing?
3: Where's that going to come from has been my question
0: throughout.
3: Historically, every monetary tightening, every hike in rates by the Fed of the Fed funds rate, that short-term interest rate that drives up treasury bills, et cetera, that's always been associated with a slowdown in economic activity, which pushes up unemployment, which puts downward pressure on wages, and that helps to subdue inflation. It would be odd if inflation came down without economic cost, because historically, disinflations, not just the 70s, but other periods too, and not just in the United States, globally, historically, disinflations inevitably are accompanied by some economic sacrifice.
0: Taking a look at a few individual components here. So shelter, as we mentioned, makes up over a third of headline CPI. It continues to run hot. My takeaway there, just getting away from the overall headline, would be going to be tough to see a slowdown in shelter costs. if you have a hot housing market, right? I mean, overall interest rates have come down from those 7% peaks to now below 6% on the 30-year mortgage. Clearly, there's some excitement again about housing.
3: Mm-hmm.
0: I'm having a tough time understanding where that, you know, there's been a lot of people calling for some relief on the shelter cost of the index. I don't really see it unless you see an overall housing cool off, and there's nothing indicating that today.
3: I mean, it could happen, and this is just a philosophical difference between the way I look at inflation and maybe some of the bottom-up forecasters that you've talked to on the show look at inflation. I don't find building up from individual components to be particularly helpful, because if you've got underlying inflation, it's like you got water in your house. It comes in through a shingle, and it ends up in the bathroom downstairs. How the heck did it get there? We don't know. The larger point is that there's water building up on your roof, and it's going to make its way into unexpected places. This, to me, is a decent analogy for inflation. There's too much money in the economy, ultimately, that pushed up the level of prices. This, I'm being a little bit abstract here,
0: mm-hmm.
3: but it helps me to not get bogged down. We could talk about shelter. It's interesting.
0: Yeah.
3: It is over 34% this month if you look at the table breakdown that they update with every report of inflation. So it's going to, by necessity, drive it.
0: It's
3: a big component. Yeah. You know, food is 13.5%. Energy prices, surprisingly, a little less than 10%. So, but they're very volatile.
0: Right.
3: So that's how they become a driver. But to me, the bigger problem, going back to the water in the house metaphor, if I may, is that there's a lot of water on the roof still. And until we take care of that fundamental problem, too much money in the economy driving up prices through wages, and the best evidence of this is a hot labor market, whether you look at vacancies or unemployment, et cetera.
4: So, Mark,
3: Brendan, yeah.
4: would that is that really kind of the indicator, this idea that it's, you know, really focused in housing, that this is a much more systemic problem than this idea that, and we know this idea of it being transitory is long in the past, but, you know, that transitory piece, that seems to be where the goods are, right? We've kind of cured the
0: supply chains
4: and that sort of thing,
3: that's
4: but now
3: fair, yeah,
4: it seems to be very systemic. It's kind of built in, as you said, there's too much cash in the system. Would you view this as being proof of that?
3: I probably wouldn't use the word proof, but that's just a personal preference, because you could always be disproved. So I'd say it's strong evidence of it. Yeah.
4: Mm.
0: So
3: one month it shows up in one component, another month it jumps around, which is why we like here, and others do as well, median or trimmed mean CPI. We'll get data on that later today. It takes out the outliers no matter where they originate,
0: mm-hmm.
3: to give you a sense for what is going on in a trend sense. And that's what we want to get at.
0: So, Mark, I'm going to make you play a little bit of mental gymnastics here, because I know your perspective on this, and your perspective is, hey, this is going to be very difficult to defeat. That is clearly, at least over the last few months, not necessarily the market's position on this. And
3: yeah.
0: So we're seeing positive returns so far from all three major indices. I guess my question for you would be, the report that we received today, in my view, it's probably a B-, maybe a C-plus in terms of doing what we need to do to prove disinflation.
3: Mm-hmm.
0: How do you think market participants are taking this data so far? Because, like I said, markets are up slightly. Was this just a, hey, good enough report?
3: I don't see how it could be viewed that way. So I'm at a little bit of a loss to explain market reaction. This tells me that Fed funds probably have to go to mid fives or higher. We've been in the 6%. I don't want to tarnish you with my views, but I've been in the 6% plus camp, just using basic rules of thumb.
0: Mm-hmm.
3: No, I don't claim any great foresight, but historically, you got to get Fed funds up higher than the rate of inflation so that the real Fed funds rate is enough to slow down economic activity. We're not anywhere near that point yet. How markets, equities in particular, which should be trading lower if expected interest rates are higher, which I think they probably are for any reasonable person today. How they can be trading higher, I don't claim to understand.
0: So then let's take out the day-to-day movements or minute-to-minute movements of the stock market, because
3: yep.
0: who the heck knows? There's millions of participants deciding that.
3: Fair point.
0: Give me one person's view. Give me Jerome Powell. Jerome Powell came out at his last meeting and said, look, he's always going to be pretty conservative in all of
3: yep.
0: this, but he used the word disinflation on more than one occasion. And to me, was a pretty... I don't know. It was a pretty dovish series of statements compared to where he has been over the last few months.
3: Yeah.
0: Again, I know your perspective on this, but is this report enough to change Jerome Powell's mind?
3: I don't know what Jerome Powell's framework is. I don't consider him to be a particularly effective or competent Fed chairperson. I think he needs to.
0: Not asking that question.
3: Okay. Well, but it's important that I state yep. that because I have a hard time getting inside of his mind.
0: Yep.
3: Because he doesn't seem to have an analytically consistent approach to this problem. One press conference, he's saying financial conditions aren't a concern. Another, he's underscoring them. He's confused real and nominal interest rates. I mean, he's much smarter than I am, but he clearly doesn't have training in this particular. Yeah, I mean, he's an established, successful private equity investor, among other things. But in this domain, he lacks training, and it's painfully obvious when he speaks. He gets concepts confused. So I don't have a lot of confidence in his leadership, and I think that's borne out by the inflation experience of the past 3 years, frankly.
0: So would your takeaway be that this report might not be enough to change his mind, but it should?
3: I don't think his mental framework is established enough to predict how he will respond to something like this. This could send him off the deep end in the other direction, like the parent who sometimes discipline their kids, other times they're very liberal, and the kid's behavior is all over the place as a result. I don't know. I'm stretching for metaphors here. Mike, help me out.
0: No, you're
3: you know
0: good.
3: What I mean.
0: Yeah.
3: He does. The guy doesn't have a philosophy, an approach, a framework. And I think in the modern era, you need somebody in charge of monetary policy who does. I don't know how he thinks about the world. This could send him, again, over the edge because nobody wants to be called a wimp.
0: Yep.
3: And if he fails, he'll be one of the biggest monetary wimps in history. So he could Whoa. He could overreact.
4: Mark, can you tell us how you really feel about all
3: but,
4: this?
3: Right, isn't it true, though? Does anybody remember Arthur Burns? Do you know the name Arthur Burns? He was Fed chair, and he was a Republican, conservative, CEA chair, intellectual giant, failure. His whole career was one success after another. He was a golden boy until he failed at the Fed. Now he's a poster child for monetary failure. But that's about to be updated with Jerome Powell's picture.
4: Whoa.
3: Right? Isn't
4: Happy
3: it, isn't
4: Valentine's it? Day, Jerome. Right.
3: Big kiss to Jerome.
0: Tucker, if we were ever going to have Jerome Powell on the show, I guess you can scrap that.
4: Oh, yeah. He might
3: check my
4: he
3: calendar.
4: Might
3: come do on it when
4: soon.
3: I'm on vacation.
0: Yeah, he's going to be showing up at Mark Fandetti's doorstep, not on the
3: But I'm
0: the
3: saying he could actually overreact here to prove his monetary masculinity.
4: Because of you.
3: Because of this
4: Thanks
3: show.
4: A lot. You might just send interest rates through the roof.
0: We are going to take a quick break. We'll have a little bit of a roundup here on inflation. Mark Fandetti, really appreciate you joining us here
3: pleasure.
0: To
3: Thank
0: talk about CPI this morning.
2: As promised, we're now joined by Amir Sharif from Inflation Insights here to talk a little bit about, well, inflation. Amir, how are you doing today?
5: I'm doing great. How are you guys?
2: We're doing well. So we get a hot jobs report this morning. We had hot auto sales numbers for January, either yesterday or the day before, I can't remember. Hot ISM services coming out this morning, and all I can think of is, gee, does it seem like, not just in the U.S., but you know, overseas as well, all this demand may end up leading to a resurgence in inflation in the latter part of this year?
5: Yeah, you know, I was saying to somebody this morning, we should kind of maybe stop talking about a soft landing and start talking about a liftoff.
2: We might not land.
5: The numbers are looking pretty good today. You know, in terms of the resurgence of inflation, I've been of the sort of view that, you know, there's a decent chance we get a pickup in core inflation in the first quarter of this year. I feel like everyone's gotten pretty complacent because the last three reports were a bit more subdued. Mm-hmm. But, you know, typically in January, we tend to get a lot of new contracts coming in. And, you know, if you just think back to even a couple of months ago, even before today, the general view has been, look, there's a recession coming. It's coming in the next, you know, 6 months probably. And so if you're a business trying to take price, this January setting a new contract is possibly the last chance you're going to have to take price, especially if the economy does end up in a recession. And so my feeling is, you know, you could get some of these new contracts, which do feed into the CPI in January. We could get a bit of a pop over the next couple of months in core inflation. And I think that would be a surprise to a lot of folks who've sort of gotten used to the last 3 months of, you know, slower inflation readings.
2: The one thing that I have always found with inflation is that it is something where it does take time for that to develop just because of how the methodology shows up in the CPI and other reports. So even if you start to see it building now, it might not actually show up for a quarter or two. Is that accurate at this point?
5: So I would say, yes, there are some lags in the CPI. The most obvious is in the way we measure housing. But in a lot of other areas of the CPI, it is basically happening, you know, close to real time. So, for example, you mentioned auto sales earlier. Auto prices, and it doesn't matter if we're talking about used cars or new cars, that's based on actual transaction level data that happens every month. So all the sales that just happened in January for new cars, that pricing information is going to come into the next CPI that comes out on February 14th. So that's, you know, pretty close to real-time information. It's really just housing, which is probably the biggest lag. And I would say, you know, health insurance prices are also a big lag. So that is a pretty decent chunk of core inflation. You think about housing, that's 40%. That's going to lag by almost a year to what's happening in the rental market. But for a lot of other items, it is, I would say, very, very close to, you know, sort of what you're seeing on the ground.
0: Omer, this is Mike. The last, I don't know, 6 months of inflation reports have included a pretty significant drop in oil prices, gasoline prices, you know, big ticket items that pretty much everybody pays for and everybody sees front and center. I'm guessing you, like I, have no idea where gas prices are going to go over the next 6 months. But if you strip that out, and again, I know you're alluding to core prices here, but do you have a sense for, hey, if we strip out gasoline alone and everything else, you know, does what it's going to do, what are we looking at in terms of the next 6 months if we do, you know, see flatline oil prices or even see oil prices going back in the other direction? I mean, how much does that seep through to more than just gasoline prices, for example?
5: Yeah, so I guess I would say, you know, first of all, I think everyone's seeing gas prices go back up. You know, we had a nice run of prices declining, as you mentioned, the last 6 months. January looks like we're probably going to see gasoline up around, you know, roughly 4%. February looks like it could be up another 1 or 2 percentage points. So it is going to add a bit to the headline inflation reading in the next, certainly in January report coming out in a couple of weeks, and then probably a bit in the February report as well. You know, what I would say is in terms of it seeping through to other areas, I think the good news is that when you, it's really not gasoline that's the bigger issue for the pass-through. It's more diesel. Diesel prices, obviously everything gets transported by trucks. So diesel really matters quite a lot. And diesel prices right now, even though the numbers are still kind of high, we've seen come some of these forward prices for diesel come down quite a lot the last several months. So I think that means diesel prices should come down pretty appreciably in the next 2-3 months. And I think that's going to, you know, sort of put a lid on some of the pass-through to, say, for example, transporting food or transporting, you know, furniture, things like that. That was a big part of the story last year. It seems like the next few months that'll be less of an issue.
2: Amir, when you look at how the, you know, how a resurgence in growth may impact the Fed and their actions, do you look at that and say, hey, they're probably going to, you know, still pause in March and take that wait and see approach? Or does this put another hike on the table potentially for that May meeting?
5: Yeah, so honestly, my takeaway after the last meeting was they're going to go in March, and they're likely to go again in May anyway. I mean, their forecast in December already said, look, we're going to get to just north of 5. Another two hikes would get you exactly to what they forecast in December.
2: Mm-hmm.
5: And, you know, I know you don't want to make too much of just sort of one day's report, one labor market report. But honestly, if you sit here, the market's already kind of after today priced out a lot of the cuts that it had in the back half of this year. So the market was looking for a couple of cuts coming, you know, later this year. After this jobs number today, a lot of that has been kind of wiped out because of, you know, essentially what you're implying, which is, hey, they might have to do a little bit more here. But my feeling after the meeting was their big concern is still inflation. They're not getting complacent, even if the market is. And, you know, if they need to do more, they're more than willing to go again after after March and after May as well.
2: Very good. Amir, thank you so much for the time. We appreciate it, and have a fantastic weekend.
5: Same to you guys. Thank you.
2: That is Amir Sharif from Inflation Insights talking about, well, inflation.
0: I feel as though every single person that we have talked to recently about the economy, markets, Fed, which has been a lot of our talk, has kind of ended the kind of ended their conversation with, well, markets may be interpreting in one way, but I think the Fed is going to interpret this way, or, you know, we should interpret it that way. There seems to be a lot of concern about how markets are interpreting things right now.
2: Well, we're at that point where, again, everything is nicely in balance. If you look at just everything right now and say, hey, if the economy stayed like this forever, this would be great. It's true, okay? If you have inflation that's running 0.2% a month,
0: yeah,
2: and you're adding a ton of jobs, okay, that's exactly what you want.
0: Yeah.
2: Like, you're at this Goldilocks period. But there's, I forget who it is, I think it's Bob Elliott who coined a great term that's out there right now, which is transitory Goldilocks. We've had this idea that inflation was transitory, or you know, there was this idea floating out there that it was, and people are looking at where things are right now, where, hey, Fed hikes have not really slowed the economy in any way. In fact, right now, again, for January at least, you're seeing an acceleration from what we saw in Q4. They have done enough where you are seeing inflation coming down, either because of what the Fed's done or just, you know, hey, people and businesses adapt and costs get sorted out and this and that. So inflation's looking better. But does it stay there? And I think there are just an awful lot of people that are hanging their hat on, hey, this is good. This is where it should be. Like, we should appreciate this. And it's like, fine, you can appreciate it for what it is now. But just remember that markets and economies are always evolving. And that just because something looks one way today doesn't mean that's how it's going to look 6 to 9 months from now. And so I kind of use that idea of transitory Goldilocks to describe where we are right now, and that, yes, the economy in January, really freaking good. Does it stay that way? I'm not convinced.
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2: As promised, we're now joined by Peter Earle from the American Institute for Economic Research, here to talk a little bit about inflation. Peter, how are you today?
6: Great to be here.
2: Peter, your organization puts out what is called the Everyday Price Index on a monthly basis. It comes up with different readings than what we get from the CPI or PCE. Can you talk a little bit about the construction of this Everyday Price Index?
6: Sure. So the Everyday Price Index is an index that takes certain elements from the CPI. It weights them into an index of 24 prices. And what we do then is we look for changes in those prices, and like any index would. But I think what's unique about the EPI is that what we do is we look for consumer or household costs that are not either contracted or unavoidable, essentially. You know, you can avoid, say, buying a new car, that sort of thing. But everything from food, medicine, pharmaceuticals, different costs of, say, maintaining your home and all that sort of thing, all of that is in there. And that's what makes the EPI, the Everyday Price Index, kind of a better look at what's happening with inflation and how it's impacting individuals and households.
2: What did it show for the month of January, and how does it compare to what we saw from the CPI?
6: Right. So the overall CPI climbed 0.5% in January, which was the most it's climbed in 3 months, and it was a lot of that was energy costs. But what we saw in the EPI is that it rose almost 1%, almost twice that amount, and a lot of that was fueled by household fuels, utilities, that sort of thing. So what we glean from that, sort of the conclusion we can draw, is that the slowing of the disinflationary trend that we've seen is hitting households and individuals harder than the broad CPI index would indicate.
2: What about over the last year? How does the reading that you've seen from your inflation index compare to the CPI?
6: It's a little bit higher, but not terribly much. It's been I believe the year over year is 6.5% on the EPI than versus 6.4% in the last CPI. So there certain things have impacted the index more, but where we really see the changes are on a month to month basis.
2: So obviously there are different ways to measure inflation. The CPI tries to do one thing. The EPI tries to do another thing. I don't inherently believe that any one is better or worse because they're measuring different things. Do you think there is, you know, any kind of increased accuracy in measuring certain things using your index, and why it may be more representative of what individuals see, or anything else along those lines?
6: Well, I think first of all, you know, it's sort of like Zeno's paradox, right? You can get closer to what inflation is, but you can never really hit it, because prices, you're always sort of subject to snapshot fallacies, whereby, you know, you take a look at a price and it changes in the next day or the day before, that sort of thing. So it's always going to be an approximation of what price levels are doing. But in the case of the EPI, we're cutting out all the things in the CPI that consumers, you know, may not be buying all the time, or may not be part of the majority of household purchases in a given week. But again, you know, there's CPI. There's also the consumption expenditure index that is used by the Fed. You know, there's GDP deflator. There's a number of measures of inflation, each of which has its own sort of benefits and costs or detractions to using.
2: When you look at the inflation picture heading into the remainder of 2023, my concern is that you're starting to see areas that had previously given you some deflationary tailwinds in the second half of last year that may be reversing. Do you share similar concerns?
6: I do, and actually those concerns were heightened this morning with the PPI release. You know, I mean, if you look at the last few days, you know, we had this pretty lousy PPI today, which not only was higher than expected, but there were revisions to previous PPIs all upward in the past few months. You know, the CPI number wasn't good a few days ago. We had strong retail sales yesterday. We had a blowout jobs number in January. And so, you know, on top of the Fed member Meester's comments this morning about a possible 50 basis point raise, I think fighting inflation is going to be a longer, slower battle, and I think we should actually start to think about a terminal policy rate of 5.75%, maybe even 6%.
2: Very good. Peter, appreciate you joining us today. Thank you so much for the time.
6: Great to be here.
2: That is Peter Earle from the American Institute for Economic Research. Mike, you had some follow-up things that you wanted to cover from our first segment.
0: Well, yeah, I mean, I think just outside of markets and decisions there, what I'm seeing across the board seems to be some, I guess, the same complacency about interest rates that I'm sensing from the stock market. And I think it's worth, you know, mentioning some things such as where mortgage rates have gone right now. You know, I know a lot of people over the last few years looked at 3-1, 5-1, 7-1 ARMs and, you know, hoping that interest rates are going to be coming down in the near future to be able to refinance. Well, they sort of have, I think just not to the levels that people were hoping for.
2: Well, now they've gone back up, actually.
0: Where are they sitting now for the average 30-year?
2: So here's where we landed on this. So from Mortgage News Daily, the average 30-year fixed rate, it peaked on October 20th at 7.37.
0: Mm-hmm.
2: It then slid down to a low on February 2nd of this year, and it got all the way down to 5.99.
0: Wow.
2: So it came down almost 1.5%.
0: Yeah.
2: Since February 2nd, back up to 6.75 now.
0: Wow.
2: Yeah, in two
0: it's
2: weeks.
0: Rapid.
2: In 2 weeks, you've seen that. And that, to me, again, remember, two things have happened here. So the 10-year Treasury on February 2nd was at 3.37.
0: Yep.
2: It's at 3.83 right now. So it's expanded by almost 0.5%.
0: Sure.
2: Mortgage rates have gone up by more than that. And that, to me, that extra spread over that 10-year Treasury, that's banks saying, hey, if we have to hold this on our books, we want to make sure that we're hedged in the event that there's a lot of inflation. And so we're gonna take a little extra there in terms of the rate that we're going to charge.
0: I think it speaks to demand, too. Right. At the end of the day, some demand and supply. I think there was a lot of there was a lack of activity in October, November timeframe. And my sense has been there is a heck of a lot more activity heading into the spring housing market right now.
2: It could be. The reason I don't think it's demand is that banks aren't raising their deposit rates, which is what you would typically see if banks wanted to attract more deposits because they don't, you know, because they need more loans and things like that.
0: Mm-hmm.
2: It might be some of that. I tend to think it's more. Banks don't like risk. I know that we think that they do like risk because of what we saw from the investment banks back in,
0: sure,
2: you know, 2007, 2008. But if you talk to any banker, and by banker, I mean the person who actually does the lending, the borrow.
0: Yeah, they're very risk averse.
2: They are the most nervous people in the world. They don't like risk at all. And so if you're a banker and you're saying, okay, if there's a chance I have to hold this loan on my books for the next 30 years, what do I want to get paid? If you see inflation starting to creep up again, you say, yeah, I'm going to need more because I don't want to be stuck holding this thing forever. U.S. profits just peaked. That usually means layoffs are coming. That's the headline from Bloomberg. And does it make a convincing case, Mike?
0: Well, I think the term peaked is interesting. Peak to me implies some sort of all-time high and then coming down. And they did come down in the most recent quarter. I don't think we have any real evidence that they will never go higher again. But nonetheless, the last few years have been highly profitable for most U.S. companies, I would generally say, in an environment where there's been a lot of cash poured into these companies. And so, yeah, the general conclusion that I would come to is if they did, in fact, peak and now profits are coming down, those companies are going to do whatever they can to defend their share price, which may mean layoffs. I'm not convinced that we are seeing those imminently.
2: So it's really interesting to see. I mean, Tucker was talking about Twilio there, and Twilio, despite announcing those that big earnings report, Twilio is one of the companies that this week, or maybe it was last week, I think it was last week,
0: second round of layoffs, right?
2: Announced their second round of layoffs, 17% after doing a round of layoffs in September. We had another one of these this morning. DocuSign came out and said, hey, we're going to be laying off 10% of our workforce. They had done 9% in September. So, again, you're getting close to 20%, which, by the way, I hate to say I told you so, but I told you so. This is what happens when companies cut 10%. They realize 3 or 4 months later it's not enough, and they have to do another round of layoffs. And
0: what a terrible environment to work in, by the way.
2: And here's my guess, unfortunately. There's probably going to be a third round for most of those companies because that's how it worked in the tech bubble. Usually end up having to cut 25 to 35% of your staff in order to get your company squared away during a, you know, struggling during an environment where, you know, things are no longer in your favor. So
0: when it comes to the layoffs,
2: yes,
0: I think it's pretty clear that generally these companies are being rewarded by their shareholders for doing layoffs
2: today. Yes.
0: And so from that perspective, I am concerned about it because, look, you know, these companies have come out of the last few years and really done their best to, you know, make themselves beholden to more than just their shareholders. But I don't buy it. Right? At the end of the day, these companies are doing everything they can to maximize shareholder return. And if that means cutting labor by 10%, they're going to do so. And when incentives are aligned in that direction, it's tough to see what's going to prevent it from happening.
2: Now, we've seen, and again, both these companies, Twilio and DocuSign, tech sector. Okay,
0: sure.
2: These are not companies that are in manufacturing. They're not companies that are in housing. They're not companies that are in food production.
0: Yep.
2: They're in the tech sector where there was way too much hiring that went on during the pandemic, and now you're seeing a lot of companies having to cut headcount as a result. So when we see this headline, U.S. profits just peaked, that usually means layoffs are coming. Tech sector, it's being proven true so far. But when we talk about the labor market as a whole right now, it's still very tight. And so I continue to wonder, and I don't know if this will be the case, but if I am company X that says, hey, I've got to reduce my spend by Y dollars over the course of the next year,
0: mm-hmm.
2: One of the first levers I look at before headcount in a tight labor market is, hey, can I get rid of any real estate that I'm not using because I have employees working remotely? Okay. Even in the tech sector, you're seeing some of that. I mean, Facebook, Meta, whatever the heck they're called these days, they announced that they were supposed to take, I think it was 500,000 square feet in Hudson Yards in New York City. They said, no, we're not going to do that.
0: Walmart just did the same. They closed three of their, they had these tech hubs. They were trying to compete with all the Salesforces and Amazons of the world. So they had three locations in Carlsbad, California, Portland, Oregon, and Austin, Texas. Closed all of them.
2: So
0: didn't announce layoffs, just closed their, you know, high-tech hubs.
2: Now, the counterpoint to all this is that even though the Fed's been raising interest rates for a year, they've only been in an area that would borderline qualify as restrictive for maybe the last 6 months now.
0: Yep.
2: Since August, maybe September. So the counterpoint to all this is, hey, yes, we haven't seen layoffs outside of tech yet, but that's because rates really haven't been that high for that long. You know, they're higher now, but again, back in July of last year, the Fed funds rate was still in the twos.
0: Yep.
2: You know?
0: So, I mean, my answer on all this is, again, maybe. Like, I can't definitively say right now that the reason companies outside the technology sector have not yet laid off employees is definitively because interest rates haven't been high for long enough. But look, companies are being rewarded for laying off employees right now, and it is a relatively new phenomenon that they're dealing with in terms of higher borrowing costs, et cetera.
2: Can we also briefly talk a little bit about just what we're seeing that's been rallying this year? Because this continued again yesterday in the Russell 2500 growth index. These are some of the names that were up big yesterday. Beyond Meat, 12%. Stitch Fix, 15%. Carvana, 18%. Wayfair, 10%. Do we all of a sudden think that these companies... Did Beyond Meat yesterday come out and say, hey guys, guess what? Our new product was voted best tasting fake meat ever, and it got into more mouths yesterday than any day ever... No!
0: You know what I'd love to see? An overlay of traffic volume to the Wall Street Bets Reddit subreddit overlaid with these stock prices.
2: This is the stuff that is being bid up right now. It's very frothy and very reminiscent of what we were seeing in 2021
0: exactly
2: and 2022.
0: Yeah.
2: It's not the kind of stuff that is indicative of a healthy long-term recovery. Maybe you get it, but when Beyond Meat, who, again, we've talked, you know, the last few weeks about just how badly they've been struggling. When they're up 10%, that's not, hey, it's all clear, Beyond Meat's fine. That's individuals gambling.
0: Yes.
2: Okay. Maybe it works out, maybe it doesn't, but this is all retail stuff that is just, you don't have a bunch of hedge funds piling into Beyond Meat right now saying the turnaround's just around the corner. Like, that's not the message that you're getting.
0: No, but they may have exited a bunch of their shorts because they're worried about being called out of them.
2: And that also becomes the part where things start to get more dangerous because now you don't have that potential short squeeze to, you know, continue to move things up as people get more bullish eventually. So this is it's a dodgy market right now. It's been good so far to start the year, but it has not, you haven't seen the rally in the places that makes sense, quite honestly.
0: Fair.
2: But maybe that's just my own personal perspective on it because I don't
0: think...
2: Well,
0: it clearly is your personal perspective on it, but time will tell whether you're right or wrong. So the average new car purchase, according to J.D. Power and Associates, was, frankly, well above $40,000. Let me get the exact price. It hit a record of $47,362 in the month of December, according to J.D. Power. And to me, this is just a continuation of a trend that we've been seeing over the last several years. This is not purely a pandemic trend, for example. But in what year did Ford, for instance, stop making sedans?
2: 3 years ago.
0: Was it maybe, only three?
2: Maybe two.
0: It was a while ago. I think it was actually pre-pandemic, so I think it was a while ago that they at least announced it, but you're right, model years might
1: 2018.
0: Have okay. So this has been a trend for a while where Americans have been pushing towards bigger and more expensive cars, I think really as a whole, but this really stepped in a whole different direction during the pandemic where, hey, there was a limited supply of semiconductors, and so companies that were producing cars said, we're only going to focus on those that make us the biggest profit margins. And that's what's happened, I think, resulted in this.
2: No. No, no, no.
0: You disagree?
2: Yes.
0: Okay.
2: There are still plenty of cheap options out there.
0: Yes, but we don't buy them.
2: I know.
0: That's my point.
2: No, it's not because manufacturers changed the cars they're making.
0: Well, they did. Ford stopped making sedans.
2: Okay, go buy a Civic. They still make them. They're $25,000. You want a Corolla? It's 25
0: grand.
2: Fewer
0: of
2: as
0: those
2: well.
0: Options out there, and Americans are not buying them. I guess would
2: it's
0: be my
2: not
0: entire
2: that,
0: point.
2: But it's not. But they're not. It's not because manufacturers said we're not going to make these anymore.
0: No, it came from a demand perspective, which is where I started. Americans no longer want to drive cheap sedans. They want to drive big SUVs.
2: We are stupid when it comes to cars.
0: Yeah, I agree.
2: Let's call a spade a spade, and specifically, like right now, we're being dumber than ever. Like we are just making the worst financial decisions possible when it comes to cars right now. I can't overstate this enough because it's absolutely horrible. Okay? If you look at the data, let me just put this in perspective. Okay? If we look at the data that's out there right now, okay? Let's look at the January jobs report that tells us, okay, here is the average hourly wage in the U.S. It's $33 an hour. Means if you work 2,000 hours at that, you're going to make $66,000 a year, which is about where median household income is.
0: Okay.
2: Because the median household in the U.S., again, you look at the number of jobs, actually has less than one job because of just how it works out. Bunch
0: sure.
2: of retired people, blah, blah, blah. So, if you're talking about the average new car price.
0: At $47,000.
2: At $47,000, while Americans are making 60, again, call it $70,000 just to make the math easier.
0: Sure.
2: And I think that's where the actual median household income is. That number's insane.
0: Yes.
2: It's absolutely insane. Because if you go back through, again, remember that for much of the last 20 years, you didn't really see much in the way of real earnings gains. It was basically eaten up by inflation. Average American family over the last, you know, 10, 15 years was making anywhere from like $55,000 to $60,000.
0: Mm-hmm.
2: And the cars they were buying were averaging $25,000, $27,000, $28,000, somewhere around there. There's been, again, just a huge ramp up in the last 5 years in particular, really the last three that have driven this. It's not sustainable. It's not sustainable.

0: necessarily buy. You can find a ton of good cars still in that range between $20,000 and $35,000. Really good cars. Now, they don't have the heated steering wheel, and they don't have the panoramic moonroof. But who cares about the panoramic moonroof? You're supposed to be looking at the road.
1: I think that if there's one area of concern that I have for vehicle companies is that I don't think that they are producing a whole lot of vehicles. I know that they're not producing a whole lot of vehicles for that segment. I don't think they're prepared to do so, and I think that's where demand is going to end up in the next few years. Because you're right, people have been rolling these auto loans into new 6, 7, 8 year loans and just, you know, hey, I can afford the monthly payment here. And now that interest rates have doubled, I think it's fair to say that interest rates on cars have doubled in the last 12 months. That's not going to be feasible anymore.
2: What about pickup trucks? I'm looking through this list of pickup trucks, and given these are just the base listings, but like,
0: yeah.
2: Ford Maverick, $23,000. Hyundai Sonata, $26,000. Chevy Colorado, $28,000. Toyota Tacoma, $28,000.
1: Are these new vehicles?
2: New.
1: Yeah.
0: Yeah, I mean, look, even if you got to go...
2: But people like all the bells and whistles and the leather seats.
0: And even if you want to go up a little from that, not get the base, okay, get a Tacoma that's, you know, 35 instead of 28. You don't need to have the Tundra, you know, 55.
2: Right. And around here, you need the four-wheel drive, obviously, now so that's going to cost you more.
0: Now,
2: but
0: again, if you need an expensive car for work for one reason or another, hey, you're, you know, a contractor and you're in your truck all day and that's what, you know, you're towing around. You just want to be comfortable because your truck is your office. Okay, fine. That's a working vehicle. At least I can make a case for that.
1: But, Chuck, you were just looking at Bureau of Labor Statistics numbers, right? Just
0: yeah.
1: a minute ago. What percentage of our workforce is made up of farming and construction?
0: In terms of, like, how many are actually doing that?
1: Yeah.
0: About 7 or 8%.
1: At most, I think.
0: Yeah. And that's between the two.
1: Yeah. I'm struggling to think of a whole other, you know, a whole bunch of other categories that require that type of vehicle.
0: No, it's
1: that you personally would own, right? I mean, like, yeah, if you drive a dump truck, then you're going to buy that kind of vehicle, but you don't own your dump truck. If you're a tow,
0: maybe if you're a tow truck driver,
1: very few of you actually own your individual tow truck, and that's not factoring into that $47,000 new vehicle price, I don't believe. So
0: it's just not sustainable. And I get it. Everyone wants the bells and whistles. Trust me, when I start shopping around for cars, I do the same thing. I'm like, oh, like that sounds nice. And then I look at the price, and what I always come back to is, yeah, I'm going to really enjoy that for the first couple weeks, and then the novelty is going to wear off, and I'm going to be stuck with my payment for the next 6 years.
2: Everybody likes that feeling, that initial feeling, but
0: you know, it
2: goes away quick.
0: It's just I keep coming back to that, and it's not to say that cars aren't fun. I mean, trust me, one of my dreams in life would be to own a Corvette. I think it would be fantastic. But I also think it would be really stupid of me to do that right now.
1: Yeah, I take great pride in driving the worst car in my neighborhood, or series of cars. I think I might have two of the worst five, so.
0: You know, so it's just not sustainable where you see the price of new vehicles rise as quickly as they have.
1: What does it mean for automakers?
0: Well, there are a few different things to unpack there. What do you think they're going to do? Because I don't know.
1: I think they're going to struggle a little bit. I don't know that it's easy to pivot from the real push that you've made towards EVs back towards cheap whatever cars we think people are going to buy. I don't think that suddenly Americans are just going to flock to sedans. So I think it's about trying to create cheap SUVs, perhaps. And that doesn't seem to line up with the drive and the push that these companies have made towards, you know, pure EVs over the last few years.
0: Why don't Americans like hatchbacks? Because to me, the hatchback is the pinnacle of the car, actually.
1: Yeah.
2: You want to know the truth?
0: Yeah. Because
2: they look dorky.
0: Do they, though? I mean, like, how? Yeah. Why is that?
2: The typical American thinks they look dorky.
0: But why is that dorkier than, again, most of these small SUVs are basically hatchbacks that are, like, six inches higher.
1: Yeah, don't know.
2: I wouldn't have a problem with a hatchback, but I'm just telling you the answer. They look nerdy or dorky.
1: I had to really push my wife into the Civic hatchback. It took a long while.
0: Because, like, I'll give you an example. The Ford Mustang Mach-E. it is a hatchback.
2: Yeah, definitely.
0: You go out and you look at how high it is, actually. I've measured one. There's one that sits in our parking lot.
1: Oh, then that's what they're going to do. They're going to make hatchbacks and call them SUVs.
0: It is a hatchback. It's 2 inches high.

0: higher
1: than my
0: car.
1: That's what
0: they're going to
1: do. Yeah, that's the solution.
0: That's all you got to do is call it an SUV, but just make it a hatchback.
1: Yeah, they're done.
2: I wonder if that guy was looking out the window of you measuring his car. It's like, what the hell's this guy doing?
3: I'm going to see if I can get it on the flatbed.
1: We brought in Mark Fandetti from the Armstrong Advisory Group this morning to join us on the program and talk a little bit about what we saw there. Mark, thanks for joining us. Appreciate it.
4: Great to be here. Thanks, Mike.
1: So let's start right off. Expectations for this consumer price index report were that they would continue to decline from the numbers that we saw in the December report, which showed, 6.5% year-over-year inflation. Mm-hmm. And key cooling off occurring in goods inflation specifically. We're starting to see some stuff in services, but by and large, what we were seeing was goods inflation beginning to cool off. The headline reports that we saw this morning for January were slightly higher than expectations, but I would say within a rounding error of overall expectations for what we would see from the headline numbers. So let's start right there. Headline inflation up 0.5% month over month. I believe expectations were for a 0.4% increase. Year over year, 6.4% year over year. So a decline from last month, but again, slightly hotter than was anticipated, I believe.
4: Yeah, I think we'd been lulled into a sense in markets, not us, just collectively we, the whole country, investors, however you want to think about that, had been lulled into a sense of complacency by a few months' worth of good readings, which were expected because energy prices were coming down.
1: Yep.
4: So favorable year over year and even month over month comparisons made for an ultimately illusory, I think we will see whether or not today's reading bodes what it bodes for future readings.
1: Sure.
4: We don't want to read too much into any data point, but a few months maybe gave us a false sense of relief due to falling energy prices, and that reversed modestly. The big stories this month, I think you already pointed out, shelter increasing 0.7% month over month and nearly 8% year over year. That was a driver of about half the month over month inflation change. And that seems fairly well dug in. And services inflation, as you pointed out, Mike, has taken the baton from goods inflation. So we've got goods deflation now.
1: Yep.
4: Now that the pandemic phase has passed, and we're into services inflation.
1: So you want a car, you want a board game, you need a a new video game console. Those things are not going for quite as much as they were over the last few years, or at least the pace of increases is slowing down. But talk to me about services. I mean, look, when it comes to services inflation, I think the primary one here making up a third of CPI is shelter.
4: Yeah.
1: So digging in there a bit, that is one area that I think there's been a lot of expectation of a cooling off. And yet we are still, I think the average month to month increase on shelter costs has been 0.5 or 0.6%, and we got a 0.7% reading this time. Any takeaways there?
4: Other than that, it's indicative of persistent underlying inflation. No, I don't have any deep insights. And
1: sure,
4: I think it's important to keep in mind the big picture, which is that which the Fed can control, which is monetary inflation, underlying inflation, trend inflation.
1: Mm-hmm.
4: Some people call it core inflation. These are all synonyms. So forgetting for a moment about the trees and looking at the forest, there's evidence of mid-single digit persistent dug in, whether you look at expectations or wages or super core or core, and we can get into the nitty gritty of those, but that's to me less important than the fact that underlying or trend inflation is persistent and fairly well dug in, and it's going to require some economic pain to uproot and ultimately squash.
1: So that was your perspective. I mean, I know your perspective on things going into this report, right? Like, you and I spend a fair bit of time together, whether you like it or not. So I know that your perspective has been, hey, we had a few good months of data, but the concern would be, hey, do things trend back up in the other direction? Do energy costs bring overall prices back up? Right? To you, I don't think it's any one piece that brings prices back up, but are we going to be able to see that persistent drag down or that disinflationary pressure that we have been seeing?
4: Where's that going to come from has been my question
1: throughout.
4: Historically, every monetary tightening, every hike in rates by the Fed of the Fed funds rate, that short-term interest rate that drives up treasury bills, et cetera, that's always been associated with a slowdown in economic activity, which pushes up unemployment, which puts downward pressure on wages, and that helps to subdue inflation. It would be odd if inflation came down without economic cost, because historically, disinflations, not just the 70s, but other periods too, and not just in the United States, globally, historically, disinflations inevitably are accompanied by some economic sacrifice.
1: Taking a look at a few individual components here. So shelter, as we mentioned, makes up over a third of headline CPI. It continues to run hot. My takeaway there, just getting away from the overall headline, would be going to be tough to see a slowdown in shelter costs if you have a hot housing market, right? I mean, overall interest rates have come down from those 7% peaks to now below 6% on the 30-year mortgage. Clearly, there's some excitement again about housing.
4: Mm-hmm.
1: I'm having a tough time understanding where that, you know, there's been a lot of people calling for some relief on the shelter cost of the index. I don't really see it unless you see an overall housing cool off, and there's nothing indicating that today.
4: I mean, it could happen, and this is just a philosophical difference between the way I look at inflation and maybe some of the bottom-up forecasters that you've talked to on the show look at inflation. I don't find building up from individual components to be particularly helpful, because if you've got underlying inflation, it's like you got water in your house. It comes in through a shingle, and it ends up in the bathroom downstairs. How the heck did it get there? We don't know. The larger point is that there's water building up on your roof, and it's going to make its way into unexpected places. This, to me, is a decent analogy for inflation. There's too much money in the economy, ultimately. That pushed up the level of prices. This, I'm being a little bit abstract here, but it helps me to not get bogged down. We could talk about shelter. It's interesting.
1: Yeah.
4: It is over 34% this month if you look at the table breakdown that they update with every report of inflation. So it's going to, by necessity, drive it.
1: It's
4: a big component. Yeah. You know, food is 13.5%. Energy prices, surprisingly, a little less than 10%. So, but they're very volatile.
1: Right.
4: So that's how they become a driver. But to me, the bigger problem, going back to the water in the house metaphor, if I may, is that there's a lot of water on the roof still. And until we take care of that fundamental problem, too much money in the economy driving up prices through wages, and the best evidence of this is a hot labor market, whether you look at vacancies or unemployment, et cetera.
5: So, Mark,
4: Brendan,
5: would that is that really kind of the indicator, this idea that it's, you know, really focused in housing, that this is a much more systemic problem than this idea that, and we know this idea of it being transitory is long in the past, but, you know, that transitory piece, that seems to be where the goods are, right? We've kind of cured the
1: supply chains
5: and that sort of thing,
4: that's
5: but now
4: it
5: seems to be very systemic. It's kind of built in, as you said, there's too much cash in the system. Would you view this as being proof of that?
4: I probably wouldn't use the word proof, but that's just a personal preference, because you could always be disproved. So I'd say it's strong evidence of it. Yeah.
1: Mm. So
4: one month it shows up in one component, another month it jumps around, which is why we like here, and others do as well, median or trimmed mean CPI. We'll get data on that later today. It takes out the outliers no matter where they originate to give you a sense for what is going on in a trend sense. And that's what we want to get at.
1: So, Mark, I'm going to make you play a little bit of mental gymnastics here, because I know your perspective on this, and your perspective is, hey, this is going to be very difficult to defeat. That is clearly, at least over the last few months, not necessarily the market's position on this. And so we're seeing positive returns so far from all three major indices. I guess my question for you would be, the report that we received today, in my view, it's probably a B-minus, maybe a C-plus in terms of doing what we need to do to prove disinflation.
4: Mm-hmm.
1: How do you think market participants are taking this data so far? Because, like I said, markets are up slightly. Was this just a, hey, good enough report?
4: I don't see how it could be viewed that way. So I'm at a little bit of a loss to explain market reaction. This tells me that Fed funds probably have to go to mid fives or higher. We've been in the 6%. I don't want to tarnish you with my views, but I've been in the 6% plus camp, just using basic rules of thumb.
1: Mm-hmm.
4: No, I don't claim any great foresight, but historically, you got to get Fed funds up higher than the rate of inflation so that the real Fed funds rate is enough to slow down economic activity. We're not anywhere near that point yet. How markets, equities in particular, which should be trading lower if expected interest rates are higher, which I think they probably are for any reasonable person today. How they can be trading higher, I don't claim to understand.
1: So then let's take out the day-to-day movements or minute-to-minute movements of the stock market, because who the heck knows? There's millions of participants deciding that.
4: Fair point.
1: Give me one person's view. Give me Jerome Powell. Jerome Powell came out at his last meeting and said, look, he's always going to be pretty conservative in all of this, but he used the word disinflation on more than one occasion. And to me, was a pretty, I don't know, it was a pretty dovish series of statements compared to where he has been over the last few months. Again, I know your perspective on this, but is this report enough to change Jerome Powell's mind?
4: I don't know what Jerome Powell's framework is. I don't consider him to be a particularly effective or competent Fed chairperson. I think he needs to...
1: Not asking that question.
4: Okay, well, but it's important that I state that because I have a hard time getting inside of his mind.
1: Yep. That's
4: because fair. He doesn't seem to have an analytically consistent approach to this problem. One press conference, he's saying financial conditions aren't a concern. Another, he's underscoring them. He's confused real and nominal interest rates. I mean, he's much smarter than I am, but he clearly doesn't have training in this particular. Yeah, I mean, he's an established, successful private equity investor, among other things. But in this domain, he lacks training, and it's painfully obvious when he speaks. He gets concepts confused. So I don't have a lot of confidence in his leadership, and I think that's borne out by the inflation experience of the past 3 years, frankly.
1: So would your takeaway be that this report might not be enough to change his mind, but it should?
4: I don't think his mental framework is established enough to predict how he will respond to something like this. This could send him off the deep end in the other direction, like the parent who sometimes discipline their kids, other times they're very liberal, and the kid's behavior is all over the place as a result. I don't know. I'm stretching for metaphors here. Mike, help me out.
1: No,
4: you know what I mean.
1: Yeah.
4: He does. The guy doesn't have a philosophy, an approach, a framework. And I think in the modern era, you need somebody in charge of monetary policy who does. I don't know how he thinks about the world. This could send him, again, over the edge because nobody wants to be called a wimp.
1: Yep.
4: And if he fails, he'll be one of the biggest monetary wimps in history. So he could overreact.
5: Mark, can you tell us how you really feel about all
4: this? Right, isn't
5: back.
4: It true, though? Does anybody remember Arthur Burns? You know the name Arthur Burns. He was Fed chair, and he was a Republican, conservative, CEA chair, intellectual giant, failure. His whole career was one success after another. He was a golden boy until he failed at the Fed. Now he's a poster child for monetary failure. But that's about to be updated with Jerome Powell's picture.
5: Whoa.
4: Right, isn't it?
5: Happy Valentine's Day,
4: Jerome. Right. Big kiss to Jerome.
1: Well, Tucker, if we were ever going to have Jerome Powell on the show, I guess you can scrap that.
5: Oh, yeah. He might
4: check my
5: he
4: calendar.
5: Might come on
4: when
5: soon.
4: I'm on vacation.
1: Yeah, he's going to be showing up at Mark Fandetti's doorstep, not on the
4: But I'm saying he could actually overreact here to prove his monetary masculinity.
5: Because of you.
4: Because of this
5: Thanks
4: show.
5: A lot. You might just send interest rates through the roof.
1: We are going to take a quick break. We'll have a little bit of a roundup here on inflation. Mark Fandetti, really appreciate you joining us here to talk about CPI this morning.
0: As promised, we're now joined by Amir Sharif from Inflation Insights here to talk a little bit about, well, inflation. Amir, how are you doing today?
6: I'm doing great. How are you guys?
0: We're doing well. So we get a hot jobs report this morning. We had hot auto sales numbers for January, either yesterday or the day before, I can't remember. Hot ISM services coming out this morning, and all I can think of is, gee, does it seem like, not just in the U.S., but you know, overseas as well, all this demand may end up leading to a resurgence in inflation in the latter part of this year?
6: Yeah, you know, I was saying to somebody this morning, we should kind of maybe stop talking about a soft landing and start talking about a liftoff.
0: We might not land.
6: Yeah, I mean, the numbers are looking pretty good today. You know, in terms of the resurgence of inflation, I've been of the sort of view that, you know, there's a decent chance we get a pickup in core inflation in the first quarter of this year. I feel like everyone's gotten pretty complacent because the last three reports were a bit more subdued. Mm-hmm. But, you know, typically in January, we tend to get a lot of new contracts coming in. And, you know, if you just think back even a couple of months ago, actually, honestly, even before today, the general view has been, look, there's a recession coming. It's coming in the next, you know, 6 months probably. And so if you're a business trying to take price, this January setting a new contract is possibly the last chance you're going to have to take price, especially if the economy does end up in a recession. And so my feeling is, you know, you could get some of these new contracts, which do feed into the CPI in January. We could get a bit of a pop over the next couple of months in core inflation. And I think that would be a surprise to a lot of folks who've sort of gotten used to the last 3 months of, you know, slower inflation readings.
0: The one thing that I have always found with inflation is that it is something where it does take time for that to develop just because of how the methodology shows up
3: in the CPI and other reports. So even if you start to see it building now, it might not actually show up for a quarter or two. Is that accurate at this point?
6: So I would say, yes, there are some lags in the CPI. The most obvious is in the way we measure housing. But in a lot of other areas of the CPI,

0: happening, you know, close to real time. So, for example, you mentioned auto sales earlier. Auto prices, and it doesn't matter if we're talking about used cars or new cars, that's based on actual transaction level data that happens every month. So all the sales that just happened in January for new cars, that pricing information is going to come into the next CPI that comes out on February 14th. So that's, you know, pretty close to real-time information. It's really just housing, which is probably the biggest lag. And I would say, you know, health insurance prices are also a big lag. So that is a pretty decent chunk of core inflation. You think about housing, that's 40%. That's going to lag by almost a year to what's happening in the rental market. But for a lot of other items, it is, I would say, very, very close to, you know, sort of what you're seeing on the ground.
1: Omer, this is Mike. The last, 6 months of inflation reports have included a pretty significant drop in oil prices, gasoline prices, you know, big ticket items that pretty much everybody pays for and everybody sees front and center. I'm guessing you, like I, have no idea where gas prices are going to go over the next 6 months. But if you strip that out, and again, I know you're alluding to core prices here, but do you have a sense for, hey, if we strip out gasoline alone and everything else, you know, does what it's going to do, what are we looking at in terms of the next 6 months if we do see flatlining oil prices or even see oil prices going back in the other direction? I mean, how much does that seep through to more than just gasoline prices, for example?
0: Yes, I guess I would say, you know, first of all, I think everyone's seeing gas prices go back up. You know, we had a nice run of prices declining, as you mentioned, the last 6 months. January looks like we're probably going to see gasoline up around, you know, roughly 4%. February looks like it could be up another 1 or 2 percentage points. So it is going to add a bit to the headline inflation reading in the next, certainly in January report coming out in a couple weeks, and then probably a bit in the February report as well. You know, what I would say is in terms of it seeping through to other areas, I think the good news is that when you, it's really not gasoline that's the bigger issue for the pass-through. It's more diesel. Diesel prices, obviously everything gets transported by truck. So diesel really matters quite a lot. And diesel prices right now, even though the numbers are still kind of high, we've seen some of these forward prices for diesel come down quite a lot the last several months. So I think that means diesel prices should come down pretty appreciably in the next 2-3 months. And I think that's going to, you know, sort of put a lid on some of the pass-through to, say, for example, transporting food or transporting, you know, furniture, things like that. That was a big part of the story last year. It seems like the next few months that'll be less of an issue.
2: Amir, when you look at how the, you know, how a resurgence in growth may impact the Fed and their actions, do you look at that and say, hey, they're probably going to, you know, still pause in March and take that wait and see approach? Or does this put another hike on the table potentially for that May meeting?
0: Yeah, so honestly, my takeaway after the last meeting was they're going to go in March, and they're likely to go again in May anyway. I mean, their forecast in December already said, look, we're going to get to just north of 5. Another 2 hikes would get you exactly to what they forecast in December.
2: Mm-hmm.
0: And, you know, I know you don't want to make too much of just sort of one day's report and one labor market report. But honestly, if you sit here, the market's already kind of after today priced out a lot of the cuts that it had in the back half of this year. So the market was looking for a couple of cuts coming, you know, later this year. After this jobs number today, a lot of that has been kind of wiped out because of, you know, essentially what you're implying, which is, hey, they might have to do a little bit more here. But my feeling after the meeting was their big concern is still inflation. They're not getting complacent, even if the market is. And, you know, if they need to do more, they're more than willing to go again after March and after May as well.
2: Very good. Amir, thank you so much for the time. We appreciate it, and have a fantastic weekend.
0: Same to you guys. Thank you.
2: That is Amir Sharif from Inflation Insights talking about, well, inflation.
1: I feel as though every single person that we have talked to recently about the economy, markets, Fed, which has been a lot of our talk, has kind of ended their conversation with, well, markets may be interpreting in one way, but I think the Fed is going to interpret this way, or, you know, we should interpret it that way. There seems to be a lot of concern about how markets are interpreting things right now.
2: Well, we're at that point where, again, everything is nicely in balance. If you look at just everything right now and say, hey, if the economy stayed like this forever, this would be great. It's true, okay? If you have inflation that's running 0.2% a month,
1: yeah,
2: and you're adding a ton of jobs, okay, that's exactly what you want.
1: Yeah.
2: Like, you're at this Goldilocks period. But there's, I forget who it is, I think it's Bob Elliott who coined a great term that's out there right now, which is transitory Goldilocks. We've had this idea that inflation was transitory, or you know, there was this idea floating out there that it was. And people are looking at where things are right now where, hey, Fed hikes have not really slowed the economy in any way. In fact, right now, again, for January at least, you're seeing an acceleration from what we saw in Q4. They have done enough where you are seeing inflation coming down, either because of what the Fed's done or just, you know, hey, people and businesses adapt and costs get sorted out and this and that. So inflation's looking better. But does it stay there? And I think there are just an awful lot of people that are hanging their hat on, hey, this is good. This is where it should be. Like, we should appreciate this. And it's like, fine, you can appreciate it for what it is now, but just remember that markets and economies are always evolving. And that just because something looks one way today doesn't mean that's how it's going to look 6 to 9 months from now. And so I kind of use that idea of transitory Goldilocks to describe where we are right now. And that, yes, the economy in January, really freaking good. Does it stay that way? I'm not convinced.
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2: As promised, we're now joined by Peter Earle from the American Institute for Economic Research, here to talk a little bit about inflation. Peter, how are you today?
4: Great to be here.
2: Peter, your organization puts out what is called the Everyday Price Index on a monthly basis. It comes up with different readings than what we get from the CPI or PCE. Can you talk a little bit about the construction of this Everyday Price Index?
4: Sure. So the Everyday Price Index is an index that takes certain elements from the CPI. It weights them into an index of 24 prices. And what we do then is we look for changes in those prices, and like any index would. But I think what's unique about the EPI is that what we do is we look for consumer or household costs that are not either contracted or unavoidable, essentially. You know, you can avoid, say, buying a new car, that sort of thing. But everything from food, medicine, pharmaceuticals, different costs of, say, maintaining your home and all that sort of thing, all of that is in there. And that's what makes the EPI, the Everyday Price Index, kind of a better look at what's happening with inflation and how it's impacting individuals and households.
2: What did it show for the month of January, and how does it compare to what we saw from the CPI?
4: Right. So the overall CPI climbed 0.5% in January, which was the most it's climbed in 3 months, and it was a lot of that was energy costs. But what we saw in the EPI is that it rose almost 1%, almost twice that amount, and a lot of that was fueled by household fuels, utilities, that sort of thing. So what we glean from that, so the conclusion we can draw is that the slowing of the disinflationary trend that we've seen is hitting households and individuals harder than the broad CPI index would indicate.
2: What about over the last year? How does the reading that you've seen from your inflation index compare to the CPI?
4: It's a little bit higher, but not terribly much. It's been I believe the year over year is 6.5% on the EPI than versus 6.4% in the last CPI. So there certain things have impacted the index more, but where we really see the changes are on a month to month basis.
2: So obviously there are different ways to measure inflation. The CPI tries to do one thing. The EPI tries to do another thing. I don't inherently believe that anyone is better or worse because they're measuring different things. Do you think there is, you know, any kind of increased accuracy in measuring certain things using your index and why it may be more representative of what individuals see or anything else along those lines?
4: Well, I think it's – so first of all, you know, it's sort of like Zeno's paradox, right? You can get closer to an inflationist, but you can never really hit it. Because prices, you're always sort of subject to snapshot fallacies, whereby you know you take a look at a price and it changes in the next day or the day before, that sort of thing. So it's always going to be an approximation of what price levels are doing. But in the case of the EPI, we're cutting out all the things in the CPI that consumers

0: may not be buying all the time or may not be part of the majority of household purchases in a given week. But again, there's CPI. There's also the consumption expenditure index that is used by the Fed. There's GDP deflator. There's a number of measures of inflation, each of which has its own sort of benefits and costs or detractions to using.
1: When you look at the inflation picture heading into the remainder of 2023, my concern is that you're starting to see areas that had previously given you some deflationary tailwinds in the second half of last year that may be reversing. Do you share similar concerns?
0: I do, and actually those concerns were heightened this morning with the PPI release. If you look at the last few days, we had this pretty lousy PPI today, which not only was higher than expected, but there were revisions to previous PPIs all upward in the past few months. The CPI number wasn't good a few days ago. We had strong retail sales yesterday. We had a blowout jobs number in January. On top of the Fed member Meester's comments this morning about a possible 50 basis point raise, I think fighting inflation is going to be a longer, slower battle, and I think we should actually start to think about a terminal policy rate of 5.75%, maybe even 6%.
1: Very good. Peter, appreciate you joining us today. Thank you so much for the time.
0: Great to be here.
1: That is Peter Earle from the American Institute for Economic Research. Mike, you had some follow-up things that you wanted to cover from our first segment.
2: Well, I think just outside of markets and decisions there, what I'm seeing across the board seems to be some, I guess, the same complacency about interest rates that I'm sensing from the stock market. And I think it's worth mentioning some things such as where mortgage rates have gone right now. I know a lot of people over the last few years looked at 3-1, 5-1, 7-1 ARMs and, hoping that interest rates are going to be coming down in the near future to be able to refinance. Well, they sort of have, I think just not to the levels that people were hoping for.
1: Gone back up, actually.
2: Where are they sitting now for the average 30-year?
1: So here's where we landed on this. So from Mortgage News Daily, the average 30-year fixed rate, it peaked on October 20th at 7.37.
2: Mm-hmm.
1: It then slid down to a low on February 2nd of this year, and it got all the way down to 5.99.
2: Wow.
1: So it came down almost 1.5%.
2: Yeah.
1: Since February 2nd, back up to 6.75 now.
2: Wow.
1: Yeah, in 2 weeks.
2: Rapid.
1: In 2 weeks, you've seen that. And that, to me, again, remember, two things have happened here. So the 10-year Treasury on February 2nd was at 3.37.
2: Yep.
1: It's at 3.83 right now. So it's expanded by almost 0.5%.
2: Sure.
1: Mortgage rates have gone up by more than that. And that, to me, that extra spread over that 10-year Treasury, that's banks saying, hey, if we have to hold this on our books, we want to make sure that we're hedged in the event that there's a lot of inflation. And so we're gonna take a little extra there in terms of the rate that we're going to charge.
2: I think it speaks to demand, too. Right. At the end of the day, some demand and supply. I think there was a lot of there was a lack of activity in October, November timeframe. And my sense has been there is a heck of a lot more activity heading into the spring housing market right now.
1: It could be. The reason I don't think it's demand is that banks aren't raising their deposit rates, which is what you would typically see if banks wanted to attract more deposits because they don't, because they need more loans and things like that.
2: Mm-hmm.
1: It might be some of that. I tend to think it's more. Banks don't like risk. I know that we think that they do like risk because of what we saw from the investment banks back in 2007, 2008. But if you talk to any banker, and by banker, I mean the person who actually does the lending, the borrow.
2: Yeah, they're very risk averse.
1: They are the most nervous people in the world. They don't like risk at all. And so if you're a banker and you're saying, okay, if there's a chance I have to hold this loan on my books for the next 30 years, what do I want to get paid? If you see inflation starting to creep up again, you say, yeah, I'm going to need more because I don't want to be stuck holding this thing forever. U.S. profits just peaked. That usually means layoffs are coming. That's the headline from Bloomberg. And does it make a convincing case, Mike?
2: Well, I think the term peaked is interesting. Peak to me implies some sort of all-time high and then coming down. And they did come down in the most recent quarter. I don't think we have any real evidence that they will never go higher again. But nonetheless, the last few years have been highly profitable for most U.S. companies, I would generally say, in an environment where there's been a lot of cash poured into these companies. And so, yeah, the general conclusion that I would come to is if they did, in fact, peak and now profits are coming down, those companies are going to do whatever they can to defend their share price, which may mean layoffs. I'm not convinced that we are seeing those imminently.
1: So it's really interesting to see. I mean, Tucker was talking about Twilio there, and Twilio, despite announcing those that big earnings report, Twilio is one of the companies that this week, or maybe it was last week, I think it was last week,
2: second round of layoffs,
1: announced their second round of layoffs, 17% after doing a round of layoffs in September. We had another one of these this morning. DocuSign came out and said, hey, we're going to be laying off 10% of our workforce. They had done 9% in September. So, again, you're getting close to 20%, which, by the way, I hate to say I told you so, but I told you so. This is what happens when companies cut 10%. They realize 3 or 4 months later it's not enough, and they have to do another round of layoffs. And
2: what a terrible environment to work in, by the way.
1: And here's my guess, unfortunately. There's probably going to be a third round for most of those companies because that's how it worked in the tech bubble. You usually end up having to cut 25 to 35% of your staff in order to get your company squared away during a, struggling, during an environment where, things are no longer in your favor. So
2: when it comes to the layoffs,
1: yes,
2: I think it's pretty clear that generally these companies are being rewarded by their shareholders for doing layoffs.
1: Today. Yes.
2: And so from that perspective, I am concerned about it because, look, these companies have come out of the last few years and really done their best to, make themselves beholden to more than just their shareholders. But I don't buy it. Right? At the end of the day, these companies are doing everything they can to maximize shareholder return. And if that means cutting labor by 10%, they're going to do so. And when incentives are aligned in that direction, it's tough to see what's going to prevent it from happening.
1: Now, we've seen, and again, both these companies, Twilio and DocuSign, tech sector. Okay, sure. These are not companies that are in manufacturing. They're not companies that are in housing. They're not companies that are in food production.
2: Yep.
1: They're in the tech sector where there was way too much hiring that went on during the pandemic, and now you're seeing a lot of companies having to cut headcount as a result. So when we see this headline, U.S. profits just peaked, that usually means layoffs are coming. Tech sector, it's being proven true so far. But when we talk about the labor market as a whole right now, it's still very tight. And so I continue to wonder, and I don't know if this will be the case, but if I am company X that says, hey, I've got to reduce my spend by Y dollars over the course of the next year,
2: mm-hmm.
1: One of the first levers I look at before headcount in a tight labor market is, hey, can I get rid of any real estate that I'm not using because I have employees working remotely? Okay. Even in the tech sector, you're seeing some of that. I mean, Facebook, Meta, whatever the heck they're called these days, they announced that they were supposed to take, I think it was 500,000 square feet in Hudson Yards in New York City. They said, no, we're not going to do that.
2: Walmart just did the same. They closed three of they had these tech hubs. They were trying to compete with all the Salesforces and Amazons of the world. So they had three locations in Carlsbad, California, Portland, Oregon, and Austin, Texas. Closed all of them.
1: So
2: didn't announce layoffs, just closed their, high-tech hubs.
1: Now, the counterpoint to all this is that even though the Fed's been raising interest rates for a year, they've only been in an area that would borderline qualify as restrictive for maybe the last 6 months now.
2: Yep.
1: Since August, maybe September. So the counterpoint to all this is, hey, yes, we haven't seen layoffs outside of tech yet, but that's because rates really haven't been that high for that long. They're higher now, but again, back in July of last year, the Fed funds rate was still in the twos.
2: Yep.
1: So,
2: I mean, my answer on all this is, again, maybe. Like, I can't definitively say right now that the reason companies outside the technology sector have not yet laid off employees is definitively because interest rates haven't been high for long enough. But look, companies are being rewarded for laying off employees right now, and it is a relatively new phenomenon that they're dealing with in terms of higher borrowing costs, etc.
1: Can we also briefly talk a little bit about just what we're seeing that's been rallying this year? Because this continued again yesterday in the Russell 2500 growth index, these are some of the names that were up big yesterday. Beyond Meat, 12%. Stitch Fix, 15%. Carvana, 18%. Wayfair, 10%. Do we all of a sudden think that these companies... Did Beyond Meat yesterday come out and say, hey guys, guess what? Our new product was voted best tasting fake meat ever, and it got into more mouths yesterday than any day ever. No!
2: You know what I'd love to see? An overlay of traffic volume to the Wall Street Bets Reddit, subreddit, overlaid with these stock prices.
1: This is the stuff that is being bid up right now. It's very frothy and very reminiscent of what we were seeing in 2021
2: exactly
1: and 2022.
2: Yeah.
1: It's not the kind of stuff that is indicative of a healthy long-term recovery. Maybe you get it, but when Beyond Meat, who, again, we've talked, you know, the last few weeks about just how badly they've been struggling, when they're up 10%, that's not, hey, it's all clear, Beyond Meat's fine. That's individuals gambling.
2: Yes.
1: Okay. Maybe it works out, maybe it doesn't, but this is all retail stuff that is just, you don't have a bunch of hedge funds piling into Beyond Meat right now saying the turnaround's just around the corner. Like, that's not the message that you're getting.
2: No, but they may have exited a bunch of their shorts because they're worried about being called out of them.
1: And that also becomes the part where things start to get more dangerous because now you don't have that potential short squeeze to, you know, continue to move things up as people get more bullish eventually. So this is it's a dodgy market right now. It's been good so far to start the year, but it has not, you haven't seen the rally in the places that makes sense, quite honestly.
2: Fair.
1: But maybe that's just my own personal perspective on it because I don't
2: think it clearly is your personal perspective on it, but time will tell whether you're right or wrong. So the average new car purchase, according to J.D. Power and Associates, was frankly well above $40,000. Let me get the exact price. It hit a record of $47,362 in the month of December, according to J.D. Power. And to me, this is just a continuation of a trend that we've been seeing over the last several years. This is not purely a pandemic trend, for example. But in what year did Ford, for instance, stop making sedans?
1: 3 years ago.
2: Was it only three?
1: Maybe two.
2: Yeah, it was a while ago. I think it was actually pre-pandemic, so I think it was a while ago that they at least announced it, but you're right, model years might have started.
3: 2018.
2: Okay. So this has been a trend for a while where Americans have been pushing towards bigger and more expensive cars, I think really as a whole, but this really stepped in a whole different direction during the pandemic where, hey, there was a limited supply of semiconductors, and so companies that were producing cars said, we're only going to focus on those that make us the biggest profit margins. And that's what's happened, I think, resulted in this.
1: No. No, no, no.
2: You disagree?
1: Yes.
2: Okay.
1: There are still plenty of cheap options out there.
2: Yes, but we don't buy them.
1: I know.
2: That's my point.
1: No, it's not because manufacturers changed the cars they're making.
2: Well, they did. Ford stopped making sedans.
1: Okay, go buy a Civic. They still make them. They're $25,000. You want a Corolla?
2: There are
1: it's 25
2: fewer
1: grand
2: of
1: as
2: those
1: well.
2: Options out there, and Americans are not buying them. I guess would
1: it's
2: be my
1: not
2: entire
1: that,
2: point.
1: But it's not. They're not. It's not because manufacturers said we're not going to make these anymore.
2: No, it came from a demand perspective, which is where I started. Americans no longer want to drive cheap sedans. They want to drive big SUVs.
1: We are stupid when it comes to cars.
2: Yeah, I agree.
1: Let's call a spade a spade, and specifically, like right now, we're being dumber than ever. Like we are just making the worst financial decisions possible when it comes to cars right now. I can't overstate this enough because it's absolutely horrible. Okay? If you look at the data, let me just put this in perspective. Okay? If we look at the data that's out there right now, okay? Let's look at the January jobs report that tells us, okay, here is the average hourly wage in the U.S. It's $33 an hour. Means if you work 2,000 hours at that, you're going to make $66,000 a year, which is about where median household income is.
2: Yep.
1: Because the median household in the U.S., again, you look at the number of jobs, actually has less than one job because of just how it works out. Bunch
2: sure.
1: of retired people, blah, blah, blah. So, if you're talking about the average new car price.
2: At $47,000.
1: At $47,000, while Americans are making call it 70,000 just to make the math easy.
2: Sure.
1: And I think that's where the actual median household income is. That number's insane.
2: Yes.
1: It's absolutely insane. Because if you go back through, again, remember that for much of the last 20 years, you didn't really see much in the way of real earnings gains. It was basically eaten up by inflation. Average American family over the last 10, 15 years was making anywhere from like 55 to 60,000.
2: Mm-hmm.
1: And the cars they were buying were averaging 25, 27, 28,000, somewhere around there. There's been, again, just a huge ramp up in the last 5 years in particular, really the last three that have driven this. It's not sustainable. The only way this works is basically if you get to the point where people are just,
2: mortgaging.
1: Okay, I'm taking out an 8-year car loan. I'm going to own the car for 6 years, and then I'm going to plan on it just getting repoed with like 2 years left on it as I buy something new. It can't last forever. The cars we're buying are just too expensive. You should not be buying a $50,000 vehicle unless you're making $250,000 a year.
2: Yeah.
1: That's where it is, okay? And there are plenty of good vehicles for cheaper. You can buy, again, you don't need to be spending a ton of money. You want to buy something, who cares what you want to necessarily buy? You can find a ton of good cars still in that range between $20,000 and $35,000. Really good cars. Now, they don't have the heated steering wheel, and they don't have the panoramic moonroof. But who cares about the panoramic moonroof? You're supposed to be looking at the road.
2: I think that if there's one area of concern that I have for vehicle companies is that I don't think that they are producing a whole lot of vehicles. I know that they're not producing a whole lot of vehicles for that segment. I don't think they're prepared to do so, and I think that's where demand is going to end up in the next few years. Because you're right. People have been rolling these auto loans into new 6, 7, 8 year loans and just, hey, I can afford the monthly payment here. And now that interest rates have doubled, I think it's fair to say that interest rates on cars have doubled in the last 12 months. That's not going to be feasible anymore.
3: What about pickup trucks? I'm looking through this list of pickup trucks, and given these are just the base listings, but like,
1: yeah.
3: Ford Maverick, 23,000. Hyundai Sonata, 26,000. Chevy Colorado, 28,000. Toyota Tacoma, 28,000.
2: Are these new vehicles?
3: New.
2: Yeah.
1: Yeah. I mean, look, even if you got to go.
3: But people like all the bells and whistles and the leather seats.
1: And even if you want to go up a little from that, not get the base. Okay, get a Tacoma that's, 35 instead of 28. You don't need to have the Tundra, 55.
3: Right. And around here, you need the four-wheel drive, obviously.
1: Now
3: so that's going to cost you more.
1: Now,
3: but
1: again, if you need an expensive car for work for one reason or another, hey, you're, a contractor and you're in your truck all day and that's what, you're towing around. You just want to be comfortable because your truck is your office. Okay, fine. That's a working vehicle. At least I can make a case for that.
2: But, Chuck, you were just looking at Bureau of Labor Statistics numbers, right? Just
1: yeah.
2: A minute ago. What percentage of our workforce is made up of farming and construction?
1: In terms of, like, how many are actually doing that?
2: Yeah.
1: About 7 or 8%
2: at most, I think.
1: Yeah, and that's between the two.
2: Yeah, I'm struggling to think of a whole other, a whole bunch of other categories that require that type of vehicle.
1: No, it's
2: that you personally would own, right? I mean, like, yeah, if you drive a dump truck, then you're going to buy that kind of vehicle, but you don't own your dump truck. If you're a tow,
1: maybe if you're a tow truck
2: driver, very few of you actually own your individual tow truck, and that's not factoring into that $47,000 new vehicle price, I don't believe. So
1: it's just not sustainable, and I get it. Everyone wants the bells and whistles. Trust me, when I start shopping around for cars, I do the same thing. I'm like, oh, like that sounds nice, and then I look at the price, and what I always come back to is, yeah, I'm going to really enjoy that for the first couple weeks. And then the novelty is going to wear off, and I'm going to be stuck with my payment for the next 6 years.
3: Everybody likes that feeling, that initial feeling, but
1: it
3: goes away quick.
1: It's just I keep coming back to that, and it's not to say that cars aren't fun. I mean, trust me, one of my dreams in life would be to own a Corvette. I think it would be fantastic, but I also think it would be really stupid of me to do that right now.
2: Yeah, I take great pride in driving the worst car in my neighborhood, or series of cars. I think I might have two of the worst five, so.
1: So it's just not sustainable where you see the price of new vehicles rise as quickly as they have,
2: What does it mean for automakers?
1: Well, here, there are a few different things to unpack there. What do you think they're going to do? Because I don't know.
2: I think they're going to struggle a little bit. I don't know that it's easy to pivot from the real push that you've made towards EVs back towards cheap whatever cars we think are people are going to buy. I don't think that suddenly Americans are just going to flock to sedans. So I think it's about trying to create cheap SUVs, perhaps. And that doesn't seem to line up with the drive and the push that these companies have made towards, you know, pure EVs over the last few years.
1: Why don't Americans like hatchbacks? Because to me, the hatchback is the pinnacle of the car, actually.
3: Yeah. You want to know the truth?
1: Yeah. Because
3: they look dorky.
1: Do they, though? I mean, like, how? Yeah. Why is that?
3: The typical American thinks they look dorky.
1: But why is that dorkier than, again, most of these small SUVs are basically hatchbacks that are like six inches higher.
2: Yeah, don't know.
3: I wouldn't have a problem with a hatchback, but I'm just telling you the answer. They look nerdy or dorky.
2: I had to really push my wife into the Civic hatchback. It took a long while.
1: Because, like, I'll give you an example. The Ford Mustang Mach-E, it is a hatchback.
3: Yeah, definitely.
1: You go out and you look at how high it is, actually. I've measured one. There's one that sits in our parking lot.
2: Oh, then that's what they're going to do. They're going to make hatchbacks and call them SUVs.
1: It is a hatchback. It's 2 inches higher
2: than my
1: car.
2: That's what they're
1: going to
2: do. Yeah, that's the solution.
1: That's all you got to do is call it an SUV, but just make it a hatchback.
2: Yeah, they're done.
3: I wonder if that guy was looking out the window of you measuring his car. It's like, what the hell's this guy doing?
1: I'm going to see if I can get it on the flatbed.
2: We brought in Mark Fandetti from the Armstrong Advisory Group this morning to join us on the program and talk a little bit about what we saw there. Mark, thanks for joining us. Appreciate it.
4: Great to be here. Thanks, Mike.
2: So let's start right off. Expectations for this consumer price index report were that they would continue to decline from the numbers that we saw in the December report, which showed, 6.5% year-over-year inflation. Mm-hmm. And key cooling off occurring in goods inflation specifically. We're starting to see some stuff in services, but by and large, what we were seeing was goods inflation beginning to cool off. The headline reports that we saw this morning for January were slightly higher than expectations, but I would say within a rounding error of overall expectations for what we would see from the headline numbers. So let's start right there. Headline inflation up 0.5% month over month. I believe expectations were for a 0.4% increase. Year over year, 6.4% year over year. So a decline from last month, but again, slightly hotter than was anticipated, I believe.
4: Yeah, I think we've been lulled into a sense in markets, not us, just collectively we, the whole country, investors, however you want to think about that, had been lulled into a sense of complacency by a few months worth of good readings, which were expected because energy prices were coming down.
2: Yep.
4: So favorable year over year and even month over month comparisons made for an ultimately illusory. I think we will see whether or not today's reading bodes what it bodes for future readings.
2: Sure.
4: We don't want to read too much into any data point. But a few months maybe gave us a false sense of relief due to falling energy prices. And that reversed modestly. The big stories this month, I think you already pointed out, shelter increasing 0.7% month over month and nearly 8% year over year. That was a driver of about half the month over month inflation change. And that seems fairly well dug in. And services inflation, as you pointed out, Mike, has taken the baton from goods inflation. So we've got goods deflation now.
2: Yep.
4: Now that the pandemic phase has passed and we're into services inflation.
2: So you want a car, you want a board game, you need a new video game console. Those things are not going for quite as much as they were over the last few years, or at least the pace of increases is slowing down. But, talk to me about services. I mean, look, when it comes to services inflation, I think the primary one here making up a third of CPI is shelter.
4: Yeah.
2: So digging in there a bit, that is one area that I think there's been a lot of expectation of a cooling off, and yet we are still, I think the average month-to-month increase on shelter costs has been 0.5 or 0.6%, and we got a 0.7% reading this time. Any takeaways there?
4: Other than that, it's indicative of persistent underlying inflation. No, I don't have any deep insights. And
2: sure,
4: I think it's important to keep in mind the big picture, which is that which the Fed can control, which is monetary inflation, underlying inflation, trend inflation.
2: Mm-hmm.
4: Some people call it core inflation. These are all synonyms. So forgetting for a moment about the trees and looking at the forest, there's evidence of mid-single-digit persistent dug in, whether you look at expectations or wages or super core or core, and we can get into the nitty-gritty of those, but that's, to me, less important than the fact that underlying or trend inflation is persistent and fairly well dug in, and it's going to require some economic pain to uproot and ultimately squash.
2: So that was your perspective. I mean, I know your perspective on things going into this report, right? Like, you and I spend a fair bit of time together, whether you like it or not. So I know that your perspective has been, hey, we had a few good months of data, but the concern would be, hey, do things trend back up in the other direction? Do energy costs bring overall prices back up? Right? To you, I don't think it's any one piece that brings prices back up, but are we going to be able to see that persistent drag down or that disinflationary pressure that we have been seeing?
4: Where's that going to come from has been my question throughout. Historically, every monetary tightening, every hike in rates by the Fed of the Fed funds rate, that short-term interest rate that drives up treasury bills, et cetera, that's always been associated with a slowdown in economic activity, which pushes up unemployment, which puts downward pressure on wages, and that helps to subdue inflation. It would be odd if inflation came down without economic cost, because historically, disinflations, not just the 70s, but other periods too, and not just in the United States, globally, historically, disinflations inevitably are accompanied by some economic sacrifice.
2: Taking a look at a few individual components here. So shelter, as we mentioned, makes up over a third of headline CPI. It continues to run hot. My takeaway there, just getting away from the overall headline, would be going to be tough to see a slowdown in shelter costs if you have a hot housing market, right? I mean, overall interest rates have come down from those 7% peaks to now below 6% on the 30-year mortgage. Clearly, there's some excitement again about housing.
4: Mm-hmm.
2: I'm having a tough time understanding where that, there's been a lot of people calling for some relief on the shelter cost of the index. I don't really see it unless you see an overall housing cool off, and there's nothing indicating that today.
4: I mean, it could happen, and this is just a philosophical difference between the way I look at inflation and maybe some of the bottom-up forecasters that you've talked to on the show look at inflation. I don't find building up from individual components to be particularly helpful, because if you've got underlying inflation, it's like you got water in your house. It comes in through a shingle, and it ends up in the bathroom downstairs. How the heck did it get there? We don't know. The larger point is that there's water building up on your roof, and it's going to make its way into unexpected places. This, to me, is a decent analogy for inflation. There's too much money in the economy, ultimately. That pushed up the level of prices. This, I'm being a little bit abstract here, but it helps me to not get bogged down. We could talk about shelter. It's interesting.
2: Yeah.
4: It is over 34% this month, if you look at the table breakdown that they update with every report of inflation. So it's going to, by necessity, drive it.
2: It's
4: a big component. Yeah. You know, food is 13.5%. Energy prices, surprisingly, a little less than 10%. So, but they're very volatile.
2: Right.
4: So that's how they become a driver. But to me, the bigger problem, going back to the water in the house metaphor, if I may, is that there's a lot of water on the roof still. And until we take care of that fundamental problem, too much money in the economy driving up prices through wages, and the best evidence of this is a hot labor market, whether you look at vacancies or unemployment, et cetera.
5: So, Mark,
4: Brendan,
5: would that is that really kind of the indicator, this idea that it's, you know, really focused in housing, that this is a much more systemic problem than this idea that, and we know this idea of it being transitory is long in the past, but, you know, that transitory piece, that seems to be where the goods are, right? We've kind of cured the
2: supply chains
5: and that sort of thing, it seems to be very systemic. It's kind of built in, as you said, there's too much cash in the system. Would you view this as being proof of that?
4: I don't. I probably wouldn't use the word proof, but that's just a personal preference, because you could always be disproved. So I'd say it's strong evidence of it. Yeah.
2: Mm. So
4: one month it shows up in one component, another month it jumps around, which is why we like here, and others do as well, median or trimmed mean CPI. We'll get data on that later today. It takes out the outliers no matter where they originate to give you a sense for what is going on in a trend sense. And that's what we want to get at.
2: So, Mark, I'm going to make you play a little bit of mental gymnastics here, because I know your perspective on this, and your perspective is, hey, this is going to be very difficult to defeat. That is clearly, at least over the last few months, not necessarily the market's position on this. And so we're seeing positive returns so far from all three major indices. I guess my question for you would be, the report that we received today, in my view, it's probably a B minus. maybe a C+ in terms of doing what we need to do to prove disinflation. Mm-hmm. How do you think market participants are taking this data so far? Because

0: movements or minute to minute movements of the stock market, because who the heck knows? There's millions of participants deciding that.
1: Fair point.
0: Give me one person's view. Give me Jerome Powell. Jerome Powell came out at his last meeting and said, look, he's always going to be pretty conservative in all of this, but he used the word disinflation on more than one occasion. And to me, was a pretty, I don't know, it was a pretty dovish series of statements compared to where he has been over the last few months. Again, I know your perspective on this, but is this report enough to change Jerome Powell's mind?
1: I don't know what Jerome Powell's framework is. I don't consider him to be a particularly effective or competent Fed chairperson. I think he needs to
0: not asking that question.
1: Okay, well, but it's important that I state that, because I have a hard time getting inside of his mind.
0: Yep.
1: Because he doesn't seem to have an analytically consistent approach to this problem. One press conference, he's saying financial conditions aren't a concern. Another, he's underscoring them. He's confused real and nominal interest rates. I mean, he's much smarter than I am, but he clearly doesn't have training in this particular. Yeah, I mean, he's an established, successful private equity investor, among other things. But in this domain, he lacks training, and it's painfully obvious when he speaks. He gets concepts confused. So I don't have a lot of confidence in his leadership, and I think that's borne out by the inflation experience of the past 3 years, frankly.
0: So would your takeaway be that this report might not be enough to change his mind, but it should?
1: I don't think his mental framework is established enough to predict how he will respond to something like this. This could send him off the deep end in the other direction, like the parent who sometimes discipline their kids, other times they're very liberal, and the kid's behavior is all over the place as a result. I don't know. I'm stretching for metaphors here. Mike, help me out.
0: No, you're
1: you know
0: good.
1: What I mean.
0: Yeah.
1: The guy doesn't have a philosophy, an approach, a framework. And I think in the modern era, you need somebody in charge of monetary policy who does. I don't know how he thinks about the world. This could send him, again, over the edge, because nobody wants to be called a wimp.
0: Yep.
1: And if he fails, he'll be one of the biggest monetary wimps in history. So he could overreact.
2: Mark, can you tell us how you really feel about all
1: but,
2: this?
1: Right, isn't it true, though? Does anybody remember Arthur Burns? You know the name Arthur Burns. He was Fed chair, and he was a Republican, conservative, CEA chair, intellectual giant, failure. His whole career was one success after another. He was a golden boy until he failed at the Fed. Now he's a poster child for monetary failure. But that's about to be updated with Jerome Powell's picture.
2: Whoa.
1: Right? Isn't
2: Happy
1: it, isn't
2: Valentine's it? Day, Jerome. Right.
1: Big kiss to Jerome.
0: Tucker, if we were ever going to have Jerome Powell on the show, I guess you can scrap that.
2: Oh, yeah. He might
1: check my
2: he
1: calendar.
2: Might
1: come do
2: on
1: it when
2: soon.
1: I'm on vacation.
0: He's going to be showing up at Mark Fendi's doorstep, not on the
1: But I'm saying he could actually overreact here to prove his monetary masculinity.
2: Because of you.
1: Because of this
2: Thanks
1: show.
2: A lot. You might just send interest rates through the roof.
0: We are going to take a quick break. We'll have a little bit of a roundup here on inflation. Mark Fendetti, really appreciate you joining us here
1: pleasure.
0: To
1: Thank
0: talk about CPI this morning.
3: As promised, we're now joined by Amir Sharif from Inflation Insights here to talk a little bit about, well, inflation. Amir, how are you doing today?
4: I'm doing great. How are you guys?
3: We're doing well. So we get a hot jobs report this morning. We had hot auto sales numbers for January, either yesterday or the day before, I can't remember. Hot ISM services coming out this morning, and all I can think of is, gee, does it seem like, not just in the U.S., but overseas as well, all this demand may end up leading to a resurgence in inflation in the latter part of this year?
4: Yeah, I was saying to somebody this morning, we should kind of maybe stop talking about a soft landing and start talking about a liftoff.
3: We might not land.
4: Yeah, I mean, the numbers are looking pretty good today. In terms of the resurgence of inflation, I've been of the sort of view that, there's a decent chance we get a pickup in core inflation in the first quarter of this year. I feel like everyone's gotten pretty complacent because the last three reports were a bit more subdued. Mm-hmm. But typically in January, we tend to get a lot of new contracts coming in. And, if you just think back to even a couple of months ago, even before today, the general view has been, look, there's a recession coming. It's coming in the next, 6 months probably. And so if you're a business trying to take price, this January setting a new contract is possibly the last chance you're going to have to take price, especially if the economy does end up in a recession. And so my feeling is, you could get some of these new contracts, which do feed into the CPI in January. We could get a bit of a pop over the next couple of months in core inflation. And I think that would be a surprise to a lot of folks who've sort of gotten used to the last 3 months of, slower inflation readings.
3: the one thing that I have always found with inflation is

0: that it is something where it does take time for that to develop just because of how the methodology shows up in the CPI and other reports. So even if you start to see it building now, it might not actually show up for a quarter or two. Is that accurate at this point?
1: So I would say, yes, there are some lags in the CPI. The most obvious is in the way we measure housing. But in a lot of other areas of the CPI, it is basically happening, you know, close to real time. So, for example, you mentioned auto sales earlier. Auto prices, and it doesn't matter if we're talking about used cars or new cars, that's based on actual transaction-level data that happens every month. So all the sales that just happened in January for new cars, that pricing information is going to come into the next CPI that comes out on February 14th. So that's, you know, pretty close to real-time information. It's really just housing, which is probably the biggest lag. And I would say, you know, health insurance prices are also a big lag. So that is a pretty decent chunk of core inflation. You think about housing, that's 40%. That's going to lag by almost a year to what's happening in the rental market. But for a lot of other items, it is, I would say, very, very close to, you know, sort of what you're seeing on the ground.
2: Omer, this is Mike. The last, I don't know, 6 months of inflation reports have included a pretty significant drop in oil prices, gasoline prices, you know, big ticket items that pretty much everybody pays for and everybody sees front and center. I'm guessing you, like I, have no idea where gas prices are going to go over the next 6 months. But if you strip that out, and again, I know you're alluding to core prices here, but do you have a sense for, hey, if we strip out gasoline alone and everything else, you know, does what it's going to do, what are we looking at in terms of the next 6 months if we do you know, see flatline oil prices or even see oil prices going back in the other direction? I mean, how much does that seep through to more than just gasoline prices, for example?
1: Yeah, so I guess I would say, you know, first of all, I think everyone's seeing gas prices go back up. You know, we had a nice run of prices declining, as you mentioned, the last 6 months. January looks like we're probably going to see gasoline up around, you know, roughly 4%. February looks like it could be up another 1 or 2 percentage points. So it is going to add a bit to the headline inflation reading in the next, certainly in January report coming out in a couple of weeks, and then probably a bit in the February report as well. You know, what I would say is in terms of it seeping through to other areas, I think the good news is that when you, it's really not gasoline that's the bigger issue for the pass-through. It's more diesel. Diesel prices, obviously everything gets transported by trucks. So diesel really matters quite a lot. And diesel prices right now, even though the numbers are still kind of high, we've seen some of these forward prices for diesel come down quite a lot the last several months. So I think that means diesel prices should come down pretty appreciably in the next 2-3 months. And I think that's going to, you know, sort of put a lid on some of the pass-through to, say, for example, transporting food or transporting, you know, furniture, things like that. That was a big part of the story last year. It seems like the next few months that'll be less of an issue.
0: Amir, when you look at how the, you know, how a resurgence in growth may impact the Fed and their actions, do you look at that and say, hey, they're probably going to, you know, still pause in March and take that wait and see approach? Or does this put another hike on the table potentially for that May meeting?
1: Yeah, so honestly, my takeaway after the last meeting was they're going to go in March and they're likely to go again in May anyway. I mean, their forecast in December already said, look, we're going to get to just north of 5. Another 2 hikes would get you exactly to what they forecast in December.
0: Mm-hmm.
1: And, you know, I know you don't want to make too much of just sort of one day's report, one labor market report. But honestly, if you sit here, the market's already kind of after today priced out a lot of the cuts that it had in the back half of this year. So the market was looking for a couple of cuts coming, you know, later this year. After this jobs number today, a lot of that has been kind of wiped out. Because of, you know, essentially what you're implying, which is, hey, they might have to do a little bit more here. But my feeling after the meeting was their big concern is still inflation. They're not getting complacent, even if the market is. And, you know, if they need to do more, then they're more than willing to go again after March and after May as well.
0: Very good. Amir, thank you so much for the time. We appreciate it and have a fantastic weekend.
1: Same to you guys. Thank you.
0: That is Amir Sharif from Inflation Insights talking about, well, inflation.
2: I feel as though every single person that we have talked to recently about the economy, markets, Fed, which has been a lot of our talk, has kind of ended their conversation with, well, markets may be interpreting in one way, but I think the Fed is going to interpret this way, or, you know, we should interpret it that way. there seems to be a lot of concern about how markets are interpreting things right now.
0: Well, we're at that point where, again, everything is nicely in balance. If you look at just everything right now and say, hey, if the economy stayed like this forever, this would be great. It's true, okay? If you have inflation that's running 0.2% a month,
2: yeah,
0: and you're adding a ton of jobs, okay, that's exactly what you want.
2: Yeah.
0: Like, you're at this Goldilocks period. But there's, I forget who it is, I think it's Bob Elliott who coined a great term that's out there right now, which is transitory Goldilocks. We've had this idea that inflation was transitory, or, you know, there was this idea floating out there that it was. And people are looking at where things are right now where, hey, Fed hikes have not really slowed the economy in any way. In fact, right now, again, for January at least, you're seeing an acceleration from what we saw in Q4. They have done enough where you are seeing inflation coming down, either because of what the Fed's done or just, you know, hey, people and businesses adapt and costs get sorted out and this and that. So inflation's looking better. But does it stay there? And I think there are just an awful lot of people that are hanging their hat on, hey, this is good. This is where it should be. Like, we should appreciate this. And it's like, fine, you can appreciate it for what it is now. But just remember that markets and economies are always evolving. And that just because something looks one way today doesn't mean that's how it's going to look 6 to 9 months from now. And so I kind of use that idea of transitory Goldilocks to describe where we are right now, and that, yes, the economy in January, really freaking good. Does it stay that way? I'm not convinced.
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0: As promised, we're now joined by Peter Earle from the American Institute for Economic Research, here to talk a little bit about inflation. Peter, how are you today?
4: Great. Great to be here.
0: Peter, your organization puts out what is called the Everyday Price Index on a monthly basis. It comes up with different readings than what we get from the CPI or PCE. Can you talk a little bit about the construction of this Everyday Price Index?
4: Sure. So the Everyday Price Index is an index that takes certain elements from the CPI. It weights them into an index of 24 prices. And what we do then is we look for changes in those prices, and like any index would. But I think what's unique about the EPI is that what we do is we look for consumer or household costs that are not either contracted or unavoidable, essentially. You know, you can avoid, say, buying a new car, that sort of thing. But everything from food, medicine, pharmaceuticals, different costs of, say, maintaining your home and all that sort of thing, all of that is in there. And that's what makes the EPI, the Everyday Price Index, kind of a better look at what's happening with inflation and how it's impacting individuals and households.
0: What did it show for the month of January, and how does it compare to what we saw from the CPI?
4: Right. So the overall CPI climbed 0.5% in January, which was the most it's climbed in 3 months, and it was a lot of that was energy costs. But what we saw in the EPI is that it rose almost 1%, almost twice that amount, and a lot of that was fueled by household fuels, utilities, that sort of thing. So what we glean from that, so the conclusion we can draw, is that the slowing of the disinflationary trend that we've seen is hitting households and individuals harder than the broad CPI index would indicate.
0: What about over the last year? How does the reading that you've seen from your inflation index compare to the CPI?
4: It's a little bit higher, but not terribly much. It's been I believe the year over year is 6.5% on the EPI than versus 6.4% in the last CPI. So there certain things have impacted the index more, but where we really see the changes are on a month-to-month basis.
0: So obviously there are different ways to measure inflation. The CPI tries to do one thing, the EPI tries to do another thing. I don't inherently believe that anyone is better or worse because they're measuring different things. Do you think there is, you know, any kind of increased accuracy in measuring certain things using your index, and why it may be more representative of what individuals see, or anything else along those lines?
4: Well, I think it's – so first of all, you know, it's sort of like Zeno's paradox, right? You can get closer to what inflation is, but you can never really hit it because prices – you're always sort of subject to snapshot fallacies whereby, you know, you take a look at a price and it changes in the next day or the day before, that sort of thing. So it's always – you're always going to – it's always going to be an approximation of what price levels are doing. But in the case of the EPI, we're looking at – we're cutting out all the things in the CPI that consumers, you know, may not be buying all the time or may not be part of, you know, the majority of household purchases in a given week. But again, you know, there's CPI. There's also the consumption expenditure index that is used by the Fed. You know, there's GDP deflator. There's a number of measures of inflation, each of which has its own sort of benefits and costs or detractions to using.
0: When you look at the inflation picture heading into the remainder of 2023, my concern is that you're starting to see areas that had previously given you some deflationary tailwinds in the second half of last year that may be reversing. Do you share similar concerns?
4: I do, and actually those concerns were heightened this morning with the PPI release. You know, I mean, if you look at the last few days, you know, we had this pretty lousy PPI today, which not only was higher than expected, but there were revisions to previous PPIs all upward in the past few months. You know, the CPI number wasn't good a few days ago. We had strong retail sales yesterday. We had a blowout jobs number in January. And so, you know, on top of the Fed member Meester's comments this morning about a possible 50 basis point raise, I think fighting inflation is going to be a longer, slower battle, and I think we should actually start to think about a terminal policy rate of 5.75%, maybe even 6%.
0: Very good, Peter. Appreciate you joining us today. Thank you so much for the time.
4: Great to be here.
0: That is Peter Earle from the American Institute for Economic Research. Mike, you had some follow-up things that you wanted to cover from our first segment.
2: Well, yeah, I mean, I think just outside of markets and decisions there, what I'm seeing across the board seems to be some, I guess, the same complacency about interest rates that I'm sensing from the stock market. And I think it's worth, you know, mentioning some things such as where mortgage rates have gone right now. You know, I know a lot of people over the last few years looked at 3-1, 5-1, 7-1 ARMs and, you know, hoping that interest rates are going to be coming down in the near future to be able to refinance. Well, they sort of have, I think just not to the levels that people were hoping for.
0: Well, now they've gone back up, actually.
2: Where are they sitting now for the average 30-year?
0: So here's where we landed on this. So from Mortgage News Daily, the average 30-year fixed rate, it peaked on October 20th at 7.37.
2: Mm-hmm.
0: It then slid down to a low on February 2nd of this year, and it got all the way down to 5.99.
2: Wow.
0: So it came down almost 1.5%.
2: Yeah.
0: Since February 2nd, back up to 6.75 now.
2: Wow.
0: Yeah, in two weeks.
2: Rapid.
0: In 2 weeks, you've seen that. And that, to me, again, remember, two things have happened here. So the 10-year Treasury on February 2nd was at 3.37.
2: Yep.
0: It's at 3.83 right now. So it's expanded by almost 0.5%.
2: Sure.
0: Mortgage rates have gone up by more than that. And that, to me, that extra spread over that 10-year Treasury, that's banks saying, hey, if we have to hold this on our books, we want to make sure that we're hedged in the event that there's a lot of inflation. And so we're gonna take a little extra there in terms of the rate that we're going
2: to
0: charge.
2: I think it speaks to demand, too. Right. At the end of the day, some demand and supply. I think there was a lot of there was a lack of activity in October, November timeframe. And my sense has been there is a heck of a lot more activity heading into the spring housing market right now.
0: It could be. The reason I don't think it's demand is that banks aren't raising their deposit rates, which is what you would typically see if banks wanted to attract more deposits because they need more loans and things like that.
2: Mm-hmm.
0: It might be some of that. I tend to think it's more. Banks don't like risk. I know that we think that they do like risk because of what we saw from the investment banks back in,
2: sure,
0: you know, 2007, 2008. But if you talk to any banker, and by banker, I mean the person who actually does the lending, the borrow.
2: Yeah, they're very risk averse.
0: They are the most nervous people in the world. They don't like risk at all. And so if you're a banker and you're saying, okay, if there's a chance I have to hold this loan on my books for the next 30 years, what do I want to get paid? If you see inflation starting to creep up again, you say, yeah, I'm going to need more because I don't want to be stuck holding this thing forever. U.S. profits just peaked. That usually means layoffs are coming. That's the headline from Bloomberg. And does it make a convincing case, Mike?
2: Well, I think the term peaked is interesting. Peak to me implies some sort of all-time high and then coming down. And they did come down in the most recent quarter. I don't think we have any real evidence that they will never go higher again. But nonetheless, the last few years have been highly profitable for most U.S. companies, I would generally say, in an environment where there's been a lot of cash poured into these companies. And so, yeah, the general conclusion that I would come to is if they did, in fact, peak and now profits are coming down, those companies are going to do whatever they can to defend their share price, which may mean layoffs. I'm not convinced that we are seeing those imminently.
0: So it's really interesting to see. I mean, Tucker was talking about Twilio there, and Twilio, despite announcing those that big earnings report, Twilio is one of the companies that this week, or maybe it was last week, I think it was last week,
2: second round of layoffs, right?
0: Announced their second round of layoffs, 17% after doing a round of layoffs in September. We had another one of these this morning. DocuSign came out and said, hey, we're going to be laying off 10% of our workforce. They had done 9% in September. So again, you're getting close to 20%, which, by the way, I hate to say I told you so, but I told you so. This is what happens when companies cut 10%. They realize 3 or 4 months later it's not enough, and they have to do another round of layoffs. And
2: what a terrible environment to work in, by the way.
0: And here's my guess, unfortunately. There's probably going to be a third round for most of those companies because that's how it worked in the tech bubble. You usually end up having to cut 25 to 35% of your staff in order to get your company squared away during a struggling during an environment where things are no longer in your favor. So
2: when it comes to the layoffs,
0: yes,
2: I think it's pretty clear that generally these companies are being rewarded by their shareholders for doing layoffs
0: today. Yes.
2: And so from that perspective, I am concerned about it because look, these companies have come out of the last few years and really done their best to make themselves beholden to more than just their shareholders. But I don't buy it. Right? At the end of the day, these companies are doing everything they can to maximize shareholder return. And if that means cutting labor by 10%, they're going to do so. And when incentives are aligned in that direction, it's tough to see what's going to prevent it from happening.
0: Now, we've seen, and again, both these companies, Twilio and DocuSign, tech sector. Okay,
2: sure.
0: These are not companies that are in manufacturing. They're not companies that are in housing. They're not companies that are in food production.
2: Yep.
0: They're in the tech sector where there was way too much hiring that went on during the pandemic, and now you're seeing a lot of companies having to cut headcount as a result. So when we see this headline, U.S. profits just peaked, that usually means layoffs are coming. Tech sector, it's being proven true so far. But when we talk about the labor market as a whole right now, it's still very tight. And so I continue to wonder, and I don't know if this will be the case, but if I am company X that says, hey, I've got to reduce my spend by Y dollars over the course of the next year, one of the first levers I look at before headcount in a tight labor market is, hey, can I get rid of any real estate that I'm not using because I have employees working remotely? Okay. Even in the tech sector, you're seeing some of that. I mean, Facebook, Meta, whatever the heck they're called these days, they announced that they were supposed to take, I think it was 500,000 square feet in Hudson Yards in New York City. They said, no, we're not going to do that.
2: Walmart just did the same. They closed three of they had these tech hubs. They were trying to compete with all the Salesforces and Amazons of the world. So they had three locations in Carlsbad, California, Portland, Oregon, and Austin, Texas. Closed all of them.
0: So
2: didn't announce layoffs, just closed their, high-tech hubs.
0: Now, the counterpoint to all this is that even though the Fed's been raising interest rates for a year, they've only been in an area that would borderline qualify as restrictive for maybe the last 6 months now.
2: Yep.
0: Since August, maybe September. So the counterpoint to all this is, hey, yes, we haven't seen layoffs outside of tech yet, but that's because rates really haven't been that high for that long. They're higher now, but again, back in July of last year, the Fed funds rate was still in the twos.
2: Yep.
0: So,
2: I mean, my answer on all this is, again, maybe. Like, I can't definitively say right now that the reason companies outside the technology sector have not yet laid off employees is definitively because interest rates haven't been high for long enough. But look, companies are being rewarded for laying off employees right now, and it is a relatively new phenomenon that they are dealing with in terms of higher borrowing costs, etc.
0: Can we also briefly talk a little bit about just what we're seeing that's been rallying this year? Because this continued again yesterday in the Russell 2500 growth index. These are some of the names that were up big yesterday. Beyond Meat, 12%. Stitch Fix, 15%. Carvana, 18%. Wayfair, 10%. Do we all of a sudden think that these companies, did Beyond Meat yesterday come out and say, hey guys, guess what? Our new product was voted best tasting fake meat ever, and it got into more mouths yesterday than any day ever. No!
2: You know what I'd love to see? An overlay of traffic volume to the Wall Street Bets Reddit, subreddit, overlaid with these stock prices.
0: This is the stuff that is being bid up right now. It's very frothy and very reminiscent of what we were seeing in 2021
2: exactly
0: and 2022.
2: Yeah.
0: It's not the kind of stuff that is indicative of a healthy long-term recovery. Maybe you get it, but when Beyond Meat, who, again, we've talked, you know, the last few weeks about just how badly they've been struggling, when they're up 10%, that's not, hey, it's all clear, Beyond Meat's fine. That's individuals gambling.
2: Yes.
0: Okay. Maybe it works out, maybe it doesn't, but this is all retail stuff that is just, you don't have a bunch of hedge funds piling into Beyond Meat right now saying the turnaround's just around the corner. Like, that's not the message that you're getting.
2: No, but they may have exited a bunch of their shorts because they're worried about being called out of them.
0: And that also becomes the part where things start to get more dangerous because now you don't have that potential short squeeze to, you know, continue to move things up as people get more bullish eventually. So this is it's a dodgy market right now. It's been good so far to start the year, but it has not, you haven't seen the rally in the places that makes sense, quite honestly.
2: Fair.
0: But maybe that's just my own personal perspective on it because I don't
2: think.
0: Well,
2: it clearly is your personal perspective on it, but time will tell whether you're right or wrong. So the average new car purchase, according to J.D. Power and Associates, was, frankly, well above $40,000. Let me get the exact price. It hit a record of $47,362 in the month of December, according to J.D. Power. And to me, this is just a continuation of a trend that we've been seeing over the last several years. This is not purely a pandemic trend, for example. But in what year did Ford, for instance, stop making sedans?
0: 3 years ago.
2: Was it
0: maybe,
2: only three?
0: Maybe two.
2: Yeah, it was a while ago. I think it was actually pre-pandemic, so I think it was a while ago that they at least announced it, but you're right, model years might
5: 2018.
2: Have okay. So this has been a trend for a while where Americans have been pushing towards bigger and more expensive cars, I think really as a whole, but this really stepped in a whole different direction during the pandemic where, hey, there was a limited supply of semiconductors, and so companies that were producing cars said, we're only going to focus on those that make us the biggest profit margins. And that's what's happened, I think, resulted in this.
0: No. No, no, no.
2: You disagree?
0: Yes.
2: Okay.
0: There are still plenty of cheap options out there.
2: Yes, but we don't buy them.
0: I know.
2: That's my point.
0: No, it's not because manufacturers changed the cars they're making.
2: Well, they did. Ford stopped making sedans.
0: Okay, go buy a Civic. They still make them. They're $25,000. You want a Corolla? It's 25
2: fewer
0: grand
2: of
0: as
2: those
0: well.
2: Options out there, and Americans are not buying them. I guess would
0: it's
2: be my
0: not
2: entire
0: that,
2: point.
0: But it's not. But they're not. It's not because manufacturers said we're not going to make these anymore.
2: No, it came from a demand perspective, which is where I started. Americans no longer want to drive cheap sedans. They want to drive big SUVs.
0: We are stupid when it comes to cars.
2: Yeah, I agree.
0: Let's call a spade a spade, and specifically, like right now, we're being dumber than ever. Like we are just making the worst financial decisions possible when it comes to cars right now. I can't overstate this enough because it's absolutely horrible. Okay? If you look at the data, let me just put this in perspective. Okay? If we look at the data that's out there right now, okay? Let's look at the January jobs report
2: okay.
0: that tells us okay, here is the average hourly wage in the U.S. It's $33 an hour. Means if you work 2,000 hours at that, you're going to make $66,000 a year, which is about where median household income is.
2: Yep.
0: Because the median household in the U.S., again, you look at the number of jobs, actually has less than one job because of just how it works out. Bunch of retired people, blah, blah, blah. So, if you're talking about the average new car price.
2: At $47,000.
0: At $47,000, while Americans are making 60, again, call it 70,000 just to make the math easy.
2: Sure.
0: And I think that's where the actual median household income is. That number's insane.
2: Yes.
0: It's absolutely insane. Because if you go back through, again, remember that for much of the last 20 years, you didn't really see much in the way of real earnings gains. It was basically eaten up by inflation. Average American family over the last, you know, 10, 15 years was making anywhere from like 55 to 60,000.
2: Mm-hmm.
0: And the cars they were buying were averaging 25, 27, 28,000, somewhere around there. There's been, again, just a huge ramp up in the last 5 years in particular, really the last three that have driven this. It's not sustainable. It's the only way this works is basically if you get to the point where people are just, you know,
2: mortgaging.
0: Okay, I'm taking out an 8-year car loan. I'm going to own the car for 6 years, and then I'm going to plan on it just getting repoed with like 2 years left on it as I buy something new. It can't last forever. The cars we're buying are just too expensive. You should not be buying a $50,000 vehicle unless you're making $250,000 a year.
2: Yeah.
0: That's where it is, okay? And there are plenty of good vehicles for cheaper. You can buy, again, you don't need to be spending a ton of money. You want to buy something, who cares what you want to necessarily buy? You can find a ton of good cars still in that range between $20,000 and $35,000. Really good cars. Now, they don't have the heated steering wheel, and they don't have the panoramic moonroof. But who cares about the panoramic moonroof? You're supposed to be looking at the road.
2: I think that if there's one area of concern that I have for vehicle companies is that I don't think that they are producing a whole lot of vehicles. I know that they're not producing a whole lot of vehicles for that segment. I don't think they're prepared to do so, and I think that's where demand is going to end up in the next few years. Because you're right, people have been rolling these auto loans into new 6, 7, 8 year loans and just, you know, hey, I can afford the monthly payment here. And now that interest rates have doubled, I think it's fair to say that interest rates on cars have doubled in the last 12 months. That's not going to be feasible anymore.
5: What about pickup trucks? I'm looking through this list of pickup trucks, and given these are just the base listings, but like,
0: yeah.
5: Ford Maverick, $23,000. Hyundai Sonata, $26,000. Chevy Colorado, $28,000. Toyota Tacoma, $28,000.
2: Are these new vehicles?
5: New.
2: Yeah.
0: Yeah, I mean, look, even if you got to go...
5: But people like all the bells and whistles and the leather seats.
0: And even if you want to go up a little from that, not get the base, okay, get a Tacoma that's, you know, 35 instead of 28. You don't need to have the Tundra, you know, 55.
5: Right. And around here, you need the four-wheel drive, obviously,
0: now
5: so that's going to cost you more.
0: No.
5: But
0: again, if you need an expensive car for work for one reason or another, hey, you're, you know, a contractor and you're in your truck all day and that's what, you know, you're towing around. You just want to be comfortable because your truck is your office. Okay, fine. That's a working vehicle. At least I can make a case for that.
2: But, Chuck, you were just looking at Bureau of Labor Statistics numbers, right? Just
0: yeah.
2: A minute ago. What percentage of our workforce is made up of farming and construction?
0: In terms of, like, how many are actually doing that?
2: Yeah.
0: About 7 or 8%.
2: At most, I think.
0: Yeah. And that's between the two.
2: Yeah. I'm struggling to think of a whole other, you know, a whole bunch of other categories that require that type of vehicle.
0: No, it's
2: that you personally would own, right? I mean, like, yeah, if you drive a dump truck, then you're going to buy that kind of vehicle, but you don't own your dump truck. If you're a tow,
0: maybe
2: if you're a tow truck
0: does.
2: Driver, very, you know, very few of you actually own your individual tow truck, and that's not factoring into that $47,000 new vehicle price, I don't believe. So
0: it's just not sustainable, and I get it. Everyone wants the bells and whistles. Trust me, when I start shopping around for cars, I do the same thing. I'm like, oh, like that sounds nice, and then I look at the price, and what I always come back to is, yeah, I'm going to really enjoy that for the first couple weeks. And then the novelty is going to wear off, and I'm going to be stuck with my payment for the next 6 years.
5: Everybody likes that feeling, that initial feeling, but
0: you know, it
5: goes away quick.
0: It's just, I keep coming back to that. And it's not to say that Nice cars aren't fun. I mean, trust me, one of my dreams in life would be to own a Corvette. I think it would be fantastic. But I also think it would be really stupid of me to do that right now.
2: Yeah, I take great pride in driving the worst car in my neighborhood, or series of cars. I think I might have two of the worst five, so.
0: You know, so it's just not sustainable where you see the price of new vehicles rise as quickly as they have.
2: What does it mean for automakers?
0: Well, there are a few different things to unpack there. What do you think they're going to do? Because I don't know.
2: I think they're going to struggle a little bit. I don't know that it's easy to pivot from the real push that you've made towards EVs back towards cheap whatever cars we think people are going to buy. I don't think that suddenly Americans are just going to flock to sedans. So I think it's about trying to create cheap SUVs, perhaps. And that doesn't seem to line up with the drive and the push that these companies have made towards, you know, pure EVs over the last few years.
0: Why don't Americans like hatchbacks? Because to me, the hatchback is the pinnacle of the car, actually.
5: Yeah. You want to know the truth?
0: Yeah. Because
5: they look dorky.
0: Do they, though? I mean, like, why is that?
5: The typical American thinks they look dorky.
0: But why is that dorkier than, again, most of these small SUVs are basically hatchbacks that are, like, six inches higher.
2: Yeah, don't know.
5: I wouldn't have a problem with a hatchback, but I'm just telling you the answer. They look nerdy or dorky.
2: I had to really push my wife into the Civic hatchback. It took a long while.
0: Because, like, I'll give you an example. The Ford Mustang Mach-E, it is a hatchback.
5: Yeah, definitely.
0: You go out and you look at how high it is, actually. I've measured one. There's one that sits in our parking lot.
2: Oh, then that's what they're going to do. They're going to make hatchbacks and call them SUVs.
0: It is a hatchback. It's 2 inches higher
2: than
0: my car.
2: That's what they're going to do. Yeah, that's the solution.
0: That's all you got to do is call it an SUV, but just make it a hatchback.
2: Yeah, they're done.
5: I wonder if that guy was looking out the window of you measuring his car. It's like, what the hell's this guy doing?
0: I'm going to see if I can get it on the flatbed.
2: We brought in Mark Vandetti from the Armstrong Advisory Group this morning to join us on the program and talk a little bit about what we saw there. Mark, thanks for joining us. Appreciate it.
6: Great to be here. Thanks, Mike.
2: So let's start right off. Expectations for this consumer price index report were that they would continue to decline from the numbers that we saw in the December report, which showed, 6.5% year-over-year inflation. Mm-hmm. And key cooling off occurring in goods inflation specifically. We're starting to see some stuff in services, but by and large, what we were seeing was goods inflation beginning to cool off. The headline reports that we saw this morning for January were slightly higher than expectations, but I would say within a rounding error of overall expectations for what we would see from the headline numbers. So let's start right there. Headline inflation up 0.5% month over month. I believe expectations were for a 0.4% increase. Year over year, 6.4% year over year. So a decline from last month, but again, slightly hotter than was anticipated, I believe.
6: Yeah, I think we'd been lulled into a sense in markets, not us, just collectively we, the whole country, investors, however you want to think about that, had been lulled into a sense of complacency by a few months' worth of good readings, which were expected because energy prices were coming down.
2: Yep.
6: So favorable year over year and even month over month comparisons made for an ultimately illusory. I think we will see whether or not today's reading bodes for future readings.
2: Sure.
6: We don't want to read too much into any data point, but a few months maybe gave us a false sense of relief due to falling energy prices. And that reversed modestly. The big stories this month, I think you already pointed out, shelter increasing 0.7% month over month and nearly 8% year over year. That was a driver of about half the month over month inflation change. And that seems fairly well dug in. And services inflation, as you pointed out, Mike, has taken the baton from goods inflation. So we've got goods deflation now.
2: Yep.
6: Now that the pandemic phase has passed and we're into services inflation.
2: So you want a car, you want a board game, you need a new video game console. Those things are not going for quite as much as they were over the last few years, or at least the pace of increases is slowing down.
6: Right.
2: But, talk to me about services. I mean, look, when it comes to services inflation, I think the primary one here, making up a third of CPI, is shelter.
6: Yeah.
2: So digging in there a bit, that is one area that I think there's been a lot of expectation of a cooling off, and yet we are still, I think the average month-to-month increase on shelter costs has been 0.5 or 0.6%, and we got a 0.7% reading this time. Any takeaways there?
6: Other than that it's indicative of persistent underlying inflation, no, I don't have any deep insights. And I think it's important to keep in mind the big picture, which is that which the Fed can control, which is monetary inflation, underlying inflation, trend inflation. Mm-hmm. Some people call it core inflation. These are all synonyms. So forgetting for a moment about the trees and looking at the forest, there's evidence of mid-single-digit persistent dug-in, whether you look at expectations or wages or super core or core, and we can get into the nitty-gritty of those, but that's, to me, less important than the fact that underlying or trend inflation is persistent and fairly well dug in, and it's going to require some economic pain to uproot and ultimately squash.
2: So that was your perspective. I mean, I know your perspective on things going into this report, right? Like, you and I spend a fair bit of time together, whether you like it or not. So I know that your perspective has been, hey, we had a few good months of data, but the concern would be, hey, do things trend back up in the other direction? Do energy costs bring overall prices back up? Right? To you, I don't think it's any one piece that brings prices back up, but are we going to be able to see that persistent drag down or that disinflationary pressure that we have been seeing?
6: Where's that going to come from has been my question throughout. Historically, every monetary tightening, every hike in rates by the Fed of the Fed funds rate, that short-term interest rate that drives up treasury bills, et cetera, that's always been associated with a slowdown in economic activity, which pushes up unemployment, which puts downward pressure on wages, and that helps to subdue inflation. It would be odd if inflation came down without economic cost, because historically, disinflations, not just the 70s, but other periods too, and not just in the United States, globally, historically, disinflations inevitably are accompanied by some economic sacrifice.
2: Taking a look at a few individual components here. So shelter, as we mentioned, makes up over a third of headline CPI. It continues to run hot. My takeaway there, just getting away from the overall headline, would be going to be tough to see a slowdown in shelter costs if you have a hot housing market, right? I mean, overall interest rates have come down from those 7% peaks to now below 6% on the 30-year mortgage. Clearly, there's some excitement again about housing.
6: Mm-hmm.
2: I'm having a tough time understanding where that, you know, there's been a lot of people calling for some relief on the shelter cost of the index. I don't really see it unless you see an overall housing cool off, and there's nothing indicating that today.
6: I mean, it could happen, and this is just a philosophical difference between the way I look at inflation and maybe some of the bottom-up forecasters that you've talked to on the show look at inflation. I don't find building up from individual components to be particularly helpful, because if you've got underlying inflation, it's like you got water in your house. It comes in through a shingle, and it ends up in the bathroom downstairs. How the heck did it get there? We don't know. The larger point is that there's water building up on your roof, and it's going to make its way into unexpected places. This, to me, is a decent analogy for inflation. There's too much money in the economy, ultimately, that pushed up the level of prices. This, I'm being a little bit abstract here, but it helps me to not get bogged down. We could talk about shelter. It's interesting.
2: Yeah.
6: It is over 34% this month if you look at the table breakdown that they update with every report of inflation. So it's going to, by necessity, drive it.
2: It's
6: a big component. Yeah. You know, food is 13.5%. Energy prices, surprisingly, a little less than 10%. So, but they're very volatile.
2: Right.
6: So that's how they become a driver. But to me, the bigger problem, going back to the water in the house metaphor, if I may, is that there's a lot of water on the roof still. And until we take care of that fundamental problem, too much money in the economy driving up prices through wages, and the best evidence of this is a hot labor market, whether you look at vacancies or unemployment, et cetera.
7: So, Mark,
6: Brendan,
7: would that is that really kind of the indicator, this idea that it's, you know, really focused in housing, that this is a much more systemic problem than this idea that, and we know this idea of it being transitory is long in the past, but, you know, that transitory piece, that seems to be where the goods are, right? We've kind of cured the
2: supply chains
7: and that sort of thing,
6: that's
7: but now
6: it
7: seems to be very systemic. It's kind of built in, as you said, there's too much cash in the system. Would you view this as being proof of that?
6: I probably wouldn't use the word proof, but that's just a personal preference, because you could always be disproved. So I'd say it's strong evidence of it. Yeah.
2: Mm. So
6: one month it shows up in one component, another month it jumps around, which is why we like here, and others do as well, median or trimmed mean CPI. We'll get data on that later today. It takes out the outliers no matter where they originate.
2: Mm-hmm.
6: to give you a sense for what is going on in a trend sense. And that's what we want to get at.
2: So, Mark, I'm going to make you play a little bit of mental gymnastics here because I know your perspective on this. And your perspective is, hey, this is going to be very difficult to defeat. That is clearly, at least over the last few months, not necessarily the market's position on this. And yeah. So we're seeing positive returns so far from all three major indices. I guess my question for you would be, the report that we received today, in my view, it's probably a B minus, maybe a C plus in terms of doing what we need to do to prove disinflation.
6: Mm-hmm.
2: How do you think market participants are taking this data so far? Because, like I said, markets are up slightly. Was this just a, hey, good enough report?
6: I don't see how it could be viewed that way. So I'm at a little bit of a loss to explain market reaction. This tells me that Fed funds probably have to go to mid fives or higher. We've been in the 6%. I don't want to tarnish you with my views, but I've been in the 6% plus camp, just using basic rules of thumb.
2: Mm-hmm.
6: No, I don't claim any great foresight, but historically, you got to get Fed funds up higher than the rate of inflation so that the real Fed funds rate is enough to slow down economic activity. We're not anywhere near that point yet. How markets, equities in particular, which should be trading lower if expected interest rates are higher, which I think they probably are for any reasonable person today, how they can be trading higher, I don't claim to understand.
2: So then let's take out the day-to-day movements or minute-to-minute movements of the stock market, because
6: yep.
2: Who the heck knows? There's millions of participants deciding that.
6: Fair point.
2: Give me one person's view. Give me Jerome Powell. Jerome Powell came out at his last meeting and said, look, he's always going to be pretty conservative in all of
6: yep.
2: this, but he used the word disinflation on more than one occasion. And to me, was a pretty, I don't know, it was a pretty dovish series of statements compared to where he has been over the last few months.
6: Yeah.
2: Again, I know your perspective on this, but is this report enough to change Jerome Powell's mind?
6: I don't know what Jerome Powell's framework is. I don't consider him to be a particularly effective or competent Fed chairperson. I think he needs to
2: not asking that question.
6: Okay. Well, but it's important that I state
2: yep.
6: that because I have a hard time getting inside of his mind.
2: Yep.
6: Because he doesn't seem to have an analytically consistent approach to this problem. One press conference, he's saying financial conditions aren't a concern. Another, he's underscoring them. He's confused real and nominal interest rates. I mean, he's much smarter than I am, but he clearly doesn't have training in this particular. Yeah, I mean, he's an established, successful private equity investor, among other things. But in this domain, he lacks training, and it's painfully obvious when he speaks. He gets concepts confused. So I don't have a lot of confidence in his leadership, and I think that's borne out by the inflation experience of the past 3 years, frankly.
2: So would your takeaway be that this report might not be enough to change his mind, but it should?
6: I don't think his mental framework is established enough to predict how he will respond to something like this. This could send him off the deep end in the other direction, like the parent who sometimes discipline their kids, other times they're very liberal, and the kid's behavior is all over the place as a result. I don't know. I'm stretching for metaphors here. Mike, help me out.
2: No,
6: you know what I mean.
2: Yeah.
6: The guy doesn't have a philosophy, an approach, a framework, and I think in the modern era, you need somebody in charge of monetary policy who does. I don't know how he thinks about the world. This could send him, again, over the edge because nobody wants to be called a wimp.
2: Yep.
6: And if he fails, he'll be one of the biggest monetary wimps in history. So he could he could overreact.
7: Mark, can you tell us how you really feel about all
6: but,
7: this?
6: Right, isn't it true, though?
7: Can you please?
6: Does anybody remember Arthur Burns? Do you know the name Arthur
2: yep.
6: Burns? He was Fed chair, and he was a Republican, yep. conservative, CEA chair, intellectual giant, failure. His whole career was one success after another. He was a golden boy until he failed at the Fed. Now he's a poster child for monetary failure. But that's about to be updated with Jerome Powell's picture.
7: Whoa.
6: Right? Isn't
7: Happy
6: it, isn't
7: Valentine's it? Day,
2: right.
7: Jerome.
6: Big kiss to Jerome.
2: Wow. Tucker, if we were ever going to have Jerome Powell on the show, I guess you can scrap that.
7: Oh, yeah. He might
6: check my
7: he
6: calendar.
7: Might come
6: do
7: on
6: it when
7: soon.
6: I'm on vacation.
2: Yeah, he's going to be showing up at Mark Fandetti's doorstep, not on the
6: But I'm
2: the
6: saying he could actually
2: show.
6: Overreact here to prove his yeah. monetary masculinity.
7: Because of you.
6: Because of this
7: Thanks
6: show.
7: A lot. You might just send interest rates through the roof.
2: We are going to take a quick break. We'll have a little bit of a roundup here on inflation. Mark Fandetti, really appreciate you joining us here
6: pleasure.
2: To
6: Thank
2: talk about CPI this morning.
0: As promised, we're now joined by Amir Sharif from Inflation Insights here to talk a little bit about, well, inflation. Amir, how are you doing today?
1: I'm doing great. How are you guys?
0: We're doing well. So we get a hot jobs report this morning. We had hot auto sales numbers for January, either yesterday or the day before, I can't remember. Hot ISM services coming out this morning, and all I can think of is, gee, does it seem like, not just in the U.S., but you know, overseas as well, all this demand may end up leading to a resurgence in inflation in the latter part of this year?
1: Yeah, you know, I was saying to somebody this morning, we should kind of maybe stop talking about a soft landing and start talking about a liftoff.
0: We might not land.
1: The numbers are looking pretty good today. You know, in terms of the resurgence of inflation, I've been of the sort of view that, you know, there's a decent chance we get a pickup in core inflation in the first quarter of this year. I feel like everyone's gotten pretty complacent because the last three reports were a bit more subdued. Mm-hmm. But, you know, typically in January, we tend to get a lot of new contracts coming in. And, you know, if you just think back even a couple of months ago, even before today, the general view has been, look, there's a recession coming. It's coming in the next, you know, 6 months probably. And so if you're a business trying to take price, this January setting a new contract is possibly the last chance you're going to have to take price, especially if the economy does end up in a recession. And so my feeling is, you know, you could get some of these new contracts, which do feed into the CPI in January. We could get a bit of a pop over the next couple of months in core inflation. And I think that would be a surprise to a lot of folks who've sort of gotten used to the last 3 months of, you know, slower inflation readings.
0: The one thing that I have always found with inflation is that it is something where it does take time for that to develop just because of how the methodology shows up in the CPI and other reports. So even if you start to see it building now, it might not actually show up for a quarter or two. Is that accurate at this point?
1: So I would say, yes, there are some lags in the CPI. The most obvious is in the way we measure housing. But in a lot of other areas of the CPI, it is basically happening, you know, close to real time. So, for example, you mentioned auto sales earlier. Auto prices, and it doesn't matter if we're talking about used cars or new cars, that's based on actual transaction level data that happens every month. So all the sales that just happened in January for new cars, that pricing information is going to come into the next CPI that comes out on February 14th. So that's, you know, pretty close to real time information. It's really just housing, which is probably the biggest lag. And I would say, you know, health insurance prices are also a big lag. So that is a pretty decent chunk of core inflation. You think about housing, that's 40%. That's going to lag by almost a year to what's happening in the rental market. But for a lot of other items, it is, I would say, very, very close to, you know, sort of what you're seeing on the ground.
2: Omer, this is Mike. The last, 6 months of inflation reports have included a pretty significant drop in oil prices, gasoline prices, you know, big ticket items that pretty much everybody pays for and everybody sees front and center. I'm guessing you, like I, have no idea where gas prices are going to go over the next 6 months. But if you strip that out, and again, I know you're alluding to core prices here, but do you have a sense for, hey, if we strip out gasoline alone and everything else, you know, does what it's going to do, what are we looking at in terms of the next 6 months if we do see flatline oil prices or even see oil prices going back in the other direction? I mean, how much does that seep through to more than just gasoline prices, for example?
1: Yes, so I guess I would say, you know, first of all, I think everyone's seeing gas prices go back up. You know, we had a nice run of prices declining, as you mentioned, the last 6 months. January looks like we're probably going to see gasoline up around, you know, roughly 4%. February looks like it could be up another 1 or 2 percentage points. So it is going to add a bit to the headline inflation reading in the next, certainly in January report coming out in a couple of weeks, and then probably a bit in the February report as well. You know, what I would say is in terms of it seeping through to other areas, I think the good news is that when you, it's really not gasoline that's the bigger issue for the pass-through. It's more diesel. Mm-hmm. Diesel prices, obviously everything gets transported by trucks. So diesel really matters quite a lot. And diesel prices right now, even though the numbers are still kind of high, we've seen some of these forward prices for diesel come down quite a lot the last several months. So I think that means diesel prices should come down pretty appreciably in the next 2-3 months. And I think that's going to, you know, sort of put a lid on some of the pass-through to, say, for example, transporting food or transporting, you know, furniture, things like that. That was a big part of the story last year. It seems like the next few months that'll be less of an issue.
0: Omer, when you look at how the, you know, how a resurgence in growth may impact the Fed and their actions, do you look at that and say, hey, they're probably going to, you know, still pause in March and take that wait and see approach? Or does this put another hike on the table potentially for that May meeting?
1: Yeah, so honestly, my takeaway after the last meeting was they're going to go in March, and they're likely to go again in May anyway. I mean, their forecast in December already said, look, we're going to get to just north of 5. Another two hikes would get you exactly to what they forecast in December.
0: Mm-hmm.
1: And, you know, I know you don't want to make too much of just sort of one day's report, one labor market report. But honestly, if you sit here, the market's already kind of after today priced out a lot of the cuts that it had in the back half of this year. So the market was looking for a couple of cuts coming, you know, later this year. After this jobs number today, a lot of that has been kind of wiped out. Because of, you know, essentially what you're implying, which is, hey, they might have to do a little bit more here. But my feeling after the meeting was their big concern is still inflation. They're not getting complacent, even if the market is. And, you know, if they need to do more, they're more than willing to go again after after March and after May as well.
0: Very good. Amir, thank you so much for the time. We appreciate it and have a fantastic weekend.
1: Same to you guys. Thank you.
0: That is Amir Sharif from Inflation Insights talking about, well, inflation.
2: I feel as though every single person that we have talked to recently about the economy, markets, Fed, which has been a lot of our talk, has kind of ended the kind of ended their conversation with, well, markets may be interpreting in one way, but I think the Fed is going to interpret this way, or, you know, we should interpret it that way. There seems to be a lot of concern about how markets are interpreting things right now.
0: Well, we're at that point where, again, everything is nicely in balance. If you look at just everything right now and say, hey, if the economy stayed like this forever, this would be great. It's true, okay? If you have inflation that's running 0.2% a month,
2: yeah,
0: and you're adding a ton of jobs, okay, that's exactly what you want.
2: Yeah.
0: Like, you're at this Goldilocks period. But there's, I forget who it is, I think it's Bob Elliott who coined a great term that's out there right now, which is transitory Goldilocks. We've had this idea that inflation was transitory, or, you know, there was this idea floating out there that it was. And people are looking at where things are right now where, hey, Fed hikes have not really slowed the economy in any way. In fact, right now, again, for January at least, you're seeing an acceleration from what we saw in Q4. They have done enough where you are seeing inflation coming down, either because of what the Fed's done or just, you know, hey, people and businesses adapt and costs get sorted out and this and that. So inflation's looking better. But does it stay there? And I think there are just an awful lot of people that are hanging their hat on, hey, this is good. This is where it should be. Like, we should appreciate this. And it's like, fine, you can appreciate it for what it is now. But just remember that markets and economies are always evolving. And that just because something looks one way today doesn't mean that's how it's going to look 6 to 9 months from now. And so I kind of use that idea of transitory Goldilocks to describe where we are right now, and that, yes, the economy in January, really freaking good. Does it stay that way? I'm not convinced.
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0: As promised, we're now joined by Peter Earle from the American Institute for Economic Research, here to talk a little bit about inflation. Peter, how are you today?
4: Great to be here.
0: Peter, your organization puts out what is called the Everyday Price Index on a monthly basis. It comes up with different readings than what we get from the CPI or PCE. Can you talk a little bit about the construction of this Everyday Price Index?
4: Sure. So the Everyday Price Index is an index that takes certain elements from the CPI. It weights them into an index of 24 prices. And what we do then is we look for changes in those prices, and like any index would. But I think what's unique about the EPI is that what we do is we look for consumer or household costs that are not either contracted or unavoidable, essentially. You know, you can avoid, say, buying a new car, that sort of thing. But everything from food, medicine, pharmaceuticals, different costs of, say, maintaining your home and all that sort of thing, all of that is in there. And that's what makes the EPI, the Everyday Price Index, kind of a better look at what's happening with inflation and how it's impacting individuals and households.
0: What did it show for the month of January, and how does it compare to what we saw from the CPI?
4: Right. So the overall CPI climbed 0.5% in January, which was the most it's climbed in 3 months, and it was a

0: There certain things have impacted the index more, but where we really see the changes are on a month-to-month basis.
1: So obviously there are different ways to measure inflation. The CPI tries to do one thing. The EPI tries to do another thing. I don't inherently believe that anyone is better or worse because they're measuring different things. Do you think there is, you know, any kind of increased accuracy in measuring certain things using your index and why it may be more representative of what individuals see or anything else along those lines?
0: Well, I think it's – so first of all, you know, it's sort of like the Zeno's paradox, right? You can get closer to an inflationist, but you can never really hit it because prices – you're always sort of subject to snapshot fallacies whereby, you know, you take a look at a price and it changes in the next day or the day before, that sort of thing. So it's always – you're always going to – it's always going to be an approximation of what price levels are doing. But in the case of the EPI, we're looking at – we're cutting out all the things in the CPI that consumers, you know, may not be buying all the time or may not be part of, you know, the majority of household purchases in a given week. But again, you know, there's CPI. There's also the consumption expenditure index that is used by the Fed. You know, there's GDP deflator. There's a number of measures of inflation, each of which has its own sort of benefits and costs or detractions to using.
1: When you look at the inflation picture heading into the remainder of 2023, my concern is that you're starting to see areas that had previously given you some deflationary tailwinds in the second half of last year that may be reversing. Do you share similar concerns?
0: I do, and actually those concerns were heightened this morning with the PPI release. You know, I mean, if you look at the last few days, you know, we had this pretty lousy PPI today, which not only was higher than expected, but there were revisions to previous PPIs all upward in the past few months. You know, the CPI number wasn't good a few days ago. We had strong retail sales yesterday. We had a blowout jobs number in January. And so, you know, on top of the Fed member Meester's comments this morning about a possible 50 basis point raise, I think inflation is going to – fighting inflation is going to be a longer, slower battle, and I think we should actually start to think about a terminal policy rate of 5.75%, maybe even 6%.
1: Very good. Peter, appreciate you joining us today. Thank you so much for the time.
0: Great to be here.
1: That is Peter Earl from the American Institute for Economic Research. Mike, you had some follow-up things that you wanted to cover from our first segment.
2: Well, yeah, I mean, I think just – outside of markets and decisions there, what I'm seeing across the board seems to be some, I guess, the same complacency about interest rates that I'm sensing from the stock market. And I think it's worth, you know, mentioning some things such as where mortgage rates have gone right now. You know, I know a lot of people over the last few years looked at 3-1, 5-1, 7-1 ARMs and, you know, hoping that interest rates are going to be coming down in the near future to be able to refinance. Well, they sort of have, I think, just not to the levels that people were hoping for.
1: Well, and now they've gone back up, actually.
2: Where are they sitting now for the average 30-year?
1: So here's where we landed on this. So from Mortgage News Daily, the average 30-year fixed rate, it peaked on October 20th at 7.37.
2: Mm-hmm.
1: It then slid down to a low on February 2nd of this year, and it got all the way down to 5.99.
2: Wow.
1: So it came down almost 1.5%.
2: Yeah.
1: Since February 2nd, back up to 6.75 now.
2: Wow.
1: Yeah, in 2 weeks.
2: It's rapid.
1: In 2 weeks, you've seen that. And that, to me, again, remember, two things have happened here. So the 10-year Treasury on February 2nd was at 3.37.
2: Yep.
1: It's at 3.83 right now. So it's expanded by almost 0.5%.
2: Sure.
1: Mortgage rates have gone up by more than that. And that, to me, that extra spread over that 10-year Treasury, that's banks saying, hey, if we have to hold this on our books, we want to make sure that we're hedged in the event that there's a lot of inflation. And so we're gonna take a little extra there in terms of the rate that we're going to charge.
2: I think it speaks to demand, too. Right. At the end of the day, some demand and supply. I think there was a lot of there was a lack of activity in October, November timeframe. And my sense has been there is a heck of a lot more activity heading into the spring housing market right now.
1: It could be. The reason I don't think it's demand is that banks aren't raising their deposit rates, which is what you would typically see if banks wanted to attract more deposits because they don't, you know, because they need more loans and things like that.
2: Mm-hmm.
1: It might be some of that. I tend to think it's more. Banks don't like risk. I know that we think that they do like risk because of what we saw from the investment banks back in,
2: sure,
1: you know, 2007, 2008. But if you talk to any banker, and by banker, I mean the person

0: who actually does the lending, the borrow.
1: Yeah, they're very risk averse.
0: They are the most nervous people in the world. They don't like risk at all. And so if you're a banker and you're saying, okay, if there's a chance I have to hold this loan on my books for the next 30 years, what do I want to get paid? If you see inflation starting to creep up again, you say, yeah, I'm going to need more because I don't want to be stuck holding this thing forever. U.S. profits just peaked. That usually means layoffs are coming. That's the headline from Bloomberg. And does it make a convincing case, Mike?
1: Well, I think the term peaked is interesting. Peak to me implies some sort of all-time high and then coming down. And they did come down in the most recent quarter. I don't think we have any real evidence that they will never go higher again. But nonetheless, the last few years have been highly profitable for most U.S. companies, I would generally say, in an environment where there's been a lot of cash poured into these companies. And so, yeah, the general conclusion that I would come to is if they did, in fact, peak and now profits are coming down, those companies are going to do whatever they can to defend their share price, which may mean layoffs. I'm not convinced that we are seeing those imminently.
0: So it's really interesting to see. I mean, Tucker was talking about Twilio there, and Twilio, despite announcing those that big earnings report, Twilio is one of the companies that this week, or maybe it was last week, I think it was last week,
1: second round of layoffs,
0: announced their second round of layoffs, 17% after doing a round of layoffs in September. We had another one of these this morning. DocuSign came out and said, hey, we're going to be laying off 10% of our workforce. They had done 9% in September. So, again, you're getting close to 20%, which, by the way, I hate to say I told you so, but I told you so. This is what happens when companies cut 10%. They realize 3 or 4 months later it's not enough, and they have to do another round of layoffs. And
1: what a terrible environment to work in, by the way.
0: And here's my guess, unfortunately. There's probably going to be a third round for most of those companies because that's how it worked in the tech bubble. You usually end up having to cut 25 to 35% of your staff in order to get your company squared away during a, struggling, during an environment where, things are no longer in your favor. So
1: when it comes to the layoffs,
0: yes,
1: I think it's pretty clear that generally these companies are being rewarded by their shareholders for doing layoffs.
0: Today. Yes.
1: And so from that perspective, I am concerned about it because, look, these companies have come out of the last few years and really done their best to, make themselves beholden to more than just their shareholders. But I don't buy it. Right? At the end of the day, these companies are doing everything they can to maximize shareholder return. And if that means cutting labor by 10%, they're going to do so. And when incentives are aligned in that direction, it's tough to see what's going to prevent it from happening.
0: Now, we've seen, and again, both these companies, Twilio and DocuSign, tech sector. Okay, sure. These are not companies that are in manufacturing. They're not companies that are in housing. They're not companies that are in food production.
1: Yep.
0: They're in the tech sector where there was way too much hiring that went on during the pandemic, and now you're seeing a lot of companies having to cut headcount as a result. So when we see this headline, U.S. profits just peaked, that usually means layoffs are coming. Tech sector, it's being proven true so far. But when we talk about the labor market as a whole right now, it's still very tight. And so I continue to wonder, and I don't know if this will be the case, but if I am company X that says, hey, I've got to reduce my spend by Y dollars over the course of the next year,
1: mm-hmm.
0: One of the first levers I look at before headcount in a tight labor market is, hey, can I get rid of any real estate that I'm not using because I have employees working remotely? Okay. Even in the tech sector, you're seeing some of that. I mean, Facebook, Meta, whatever the heck they're called these days, they announced that they were supposed to take, I think it was 500,000 square feet in Hudson Yards in New York City. They said, no, we're not going to do that.
1: Walmart just did the same. They closed three of they had these tech hubs. They were trying to compete with all the Salesforces and Amazons of the world. So they had three locations in Carlsbad, California, Portland, Oregon, and Austin, Texas. Closed all of them.
0: So
1: didn't announce layoffs, just closed their, high-tech hubs.
0: Now, the counterpoint to all this is that even though the Fed's been raising interest rates for a year, they've only been in an area that would borderline qualify as restrictive for maybe the last 6 months now.
1: Yep.
0: Since August, maybe September. So the counterpoint to all this is, hey, yes, we haven't seen layoffs outside of tech yet, but that's because rates really haven't been that high for that long. You know, they're higher now, but again, back in July of last year, the Fed funds rate was still in the twos.
1: Yep.
0: You know?
1: So, I mean, my answer on all this is, again, maybe. Like, I can't definitively say right now that the reason non-tech companies, companies outside the technology sector have not yet laid off employees is definitively because interest rates haven't been high for long enough. But look, companies are being rewarded for laying off employees right now, and it is a relatively new phenomenon that they're dealing with in terms of higher borrowing costs, etc.
0: Can we also briefly talk a little bit about just what we're seeing that's been rallying this year? Because this continued again yesterday in the Russell 2500 growth index. These are some of the names that were up big yesterday. Beyond Meat, 12%. Stitch Fix, 15%. Carvana, 18%. Wayfair, 10%. Do we all of a sudden think that these companies... Did Beyond Meat yesterday come out and say, hey guys, guess what? Our new product was voted best tasting fake meat ever, and it got into more mouths yesterday than any day ever. No!
1: You know what I'd love to see? An overlay of traffic volume to the Wall Street Bets Reddit subreddit overlaid with these stock prices.
0: This is the stuff that is being bid up right now. It's very frothy and very reminiscent of what we were seeing in 2021
1: exactly
0: and 2022.
1: Yeah.
0: It's not the kind of stuff that is indicative of a healthy long-term recovery. Maybe you get it, but when Beyond Meat, who, again, we've talked, you know, the last few weeks about just how badly they've been struggling, when they're up 10%, that's not, hey, it's all clear, Beyond Meat's fine. That's individuals gambling.
1: Yes.
0: Okay. Maybe it works out, maybe it doesn't, but this is all retail stuff that is just... You don't have a bunch of hedge funds piling into Beyond Meat right now saying the turnaround's just around the corner. Like that's not the message that you're getting.
1: No, but they may have exited a bunch of their shorts because they're worried about being called out of them.
0: And that also becomes the part where things start to get more dangerous because now you don't have that potential short squeeze to, you know, continue to move things up as people get more bullish eventually. So this is it's a dodgy market right now. It's been good so far to start the year, but it has not, you haven't seen the rally in the places that makes sense, quite honestly.
1: Fair.
0: But maybe that's just my own personal perspective on it because I don't
1: think... Well, it clearly is your personal perspective on it, but time will tell whether you're right or wrong. So the average new car purchase, according to J.D. Power and Associates, was, frankly, well above $40,000. Let me get the exact price. It hit a record of $47,362 in the month of December, according to J.D. Power. And to me, this is just a continuation of a trend that we've been seeing over the last several years. This is not purely a pandemic trend, for example. But in what year did Ford, for instance, stop making sedans?
0: 3 years ago.
1: Was it only three?
0: Maybe two.
1: Yeah, it was a while ago. I think it was actually pre-pandemic, so I think it was a while ago that they at least announced it, but you're right, model years might have started.
2: 2018.
1: Okay. So this has been a trend for a while where Americans have been pushing towards bigger and more expensive cars, I think really as a whole, but this really stepped in a whole different direction during the pandemic where, hey, there was a limited supply of semiconductors, and so companies that were producing cars said, we're only going to focus on those that make us the biggest profit margins. And that's what's happened, I think, resulted in this.
0: No. No, no, no.
1: You disagree?
0: Yes.
1: Okay.
0: There are still plenty of cheap options out there.
1: Yes, but we don't buy them.
0: I know.
1: That's my point.
0: No, it's not because manufacturers changed the cars they're making.
1: Well, they did. Ford stopped making sedans.
0: Okay, go buy a Civic. They still make them. They're $25,000. You want a Corolla?
1: There are
0: it's 25
1: fewer
0: grand
1: of those
0: well.
1: Options out there, and Americans are not buying them. I guess would
0: it's
1: be my
0: not
1: entire
0: that,
1: point.
0: But it's not. They're not. It's not because manufacturers said we're not going to make these anymore.
1: No, it came from a demand perspective, which is where I started. Americans no longer want to drive cheap sedans. They want to drive big SUVs.
0: We are stupid when it comes to cars.
1: Yeah, I agree.
0: Let's call a spade a spade. And specifically, like right now, we're being dumber than ever.

0: Like, it's, we are just making the worst financial decisions possible when it comes to cars right now. I can't overstate this enough because it's absolutely horrible. Okay. If you look at the data, let me just put this in perspective. Okay. If we look at the data that's out there right now, okay, let's look at the January jobs report that tells us, okay, here is the average hourly wage in the U.S. It's $33 an hour. Means if you work 2,000 hours at that, you're going to make $66,000 a year, which is about where median household income is.
1: Okay.
0: Because the median household in the U.S., again, you look at the number of jobs, actually has less than one job because of just how it works out. Bunch of retired people, blah, blah, blah. So, if you're talking about the average new car price
1: at $47,000.
0: At $47,000, while Americans are making 60, again, call it $70,000 just to make the math easy.
1: Sure.
0: And I think that's where the actual median household income is. That number's insane.
1: Yes.
0: It's absolutely insane. Because if you go back through, again, remember that for much of the last 20 years, you didn't really see much in the way of real earnings gains. It was basically eaten up by inflation. Average American family over the last, you know, 10, 15 years was making anywhere from like $55,000 to $60,000.
1: Mm-hmm.
0: And the cars they were buying were averaging $25,000, $27,000, $28,000, somewhere around there. There's been, again, just a huge ramp up in the last 5 years in particular, really the last three that have driven this. It's not sustainable. It's the only way this works is basically if you get to the point where people are just, you know,
1: mortgaging.
0: Okay, I'm taking out an 8-year car loan. I'm going to own the car for 6 years, and then I'm going to plan on it just getting repoed with like 2 years left on it as I buy something new. It can't last forever. The cars we're buying are just too expensive. You should not be buying a $50,000 vehicle unless you're making $250,000 a year.
1: Yeah.
0: That's where it is. Okay? And there are plenty of good vehicles for cheaper. You can buy, again, you don't need to be spending a ton of money. You want to buy something, who cares what you want to necessarily buy? You can find a ton of good cars still in that range between $20,000 and $35,000. Really good cars. Now, they don't have the heated steering wheel, and they don't have the panoramic moonroof. But who cares about the panoramic moonroof? You're supposed to be looking at the road.
1: I think that if there's one area of concern that I have for vehicle companies is that I don't think that they are producing a whole lot of vehicles. I know that they're not producing a whole lot of vehicles for that segment. I don't think they're prepared to do so, and I think that's where demand is going to end up in the next few years. Because you're right. People have been rolling these auto loans into new 6, 7, 8 year loans and just, you know, hey, I can afford the monthly payment here. And now that interest rates have doubled, I think it's fair to say that interest rates on cars have doubled in the last 12 months. That's not going to be feasible anymore.
2: What about pickup trucks? I'm looking through this list of pickup trucks, and given these are just the base listings, but like,
0: yeah,
2: Ford Maverick, $23,000. Hyundai Sonata, $26,000. Chevy Colorado, $28,000. Toyota Tacoma, $28,000.
1: Are these new vehicles?
2: New.
1: Yeah.
0: Yeah, I mean, look, even if you got to go,
2: people like all the bells and whistles and the leather seats.
0: And even if you want to go up a little from that, not get the base, okay, get a Tacoma that's, you know, 35 instead of 28. You don't need to have the Tundra, you know, 55.
2: Right. And around here, you need the four-wheel drive, obviously,
0: now,
2: so that's going to cost you more.
0: Now,
2: but
0: again, if you need an expensive car for work for one reason or another, hey, you're, you know, a contractor and you're in your truck all day and that's what, you know, you're towing around. You just want to be comfortable because your truck is your office. Okay, fine. That's a working vehicle. At least I can make a case for that.
1: But Chuck, you were just looking at Bureau of Labor Statistics numbers, right? Just
0: yeah,
1: a minute ago. What percentage of our workforce is made up of farming and construction?
0: In terms of like how many are actually doing that?
1: Yeah.
0: About 7 or 8%.
1: At most, I think.
0: Yeah. And that's between the two.
1: Yeah. I'm struggling to think of a whole other, you know, a whole bunch of other categories that require that type of vehicle.
0: No, it's
1: that you personally would own, right? I mean, like, yeah, if you drive a dump truck, then you're going to buy that kind of vehicle, but you don't own your dump truck. If you're a tow truck driver, very few of you actually own your individual tow truck, and that's not factoring into that $47,000 new vehicle price, I don't believe. So
0: it's just not sustainable. And I get it. Everyone wants the bells and whistles. Trust me, when I start shopping around for cars, I do the same thing. I'm like, oh, like that sounds nice. And then I look at the price, and what I always come back to is, yeah, I'm going to really enjoy that for the first couple weeks, and then the novelty is going to wear off, and I'm going to be stuck with my payment for the next 6 years.
2: Everybody likes that feeling, that initial feeling, but
0: you know, it
2: goes away quick.
0: It's just I keep coming back to that, and it's not to say that cars aren't fun. I mean, trust me, one of my dreams in life would be to own a Corvette. I think it would be fantastic, but I also think it would be really stupid of me to do that right now.
1: Yeah, I take great pride in driving the worst car in my neighborhood. Or series of cars. I think I might have two of the worst five. So,
0: you know, so it's just not sustainable where you see the price of new vehicles rise as quickly as they have.
1: What does it mean for automakers?
0: Well, there are a few different things to unpack there. What do you think they're going to do? Because I don't know.
1: I think they're going to struggle a little bit. I don't know that it's easy to pivot from the real push that you've made towards EVs back towards cheap whatever cars we think people are going to buy. I don't think that suddenly Americans are just going to flock to sedans. So I think it's about trying to create cheap SUVs, perhaps. And that doesn't seem to line up with the drive and the push that these companies have made towards, you know, pure EVs over the last few years.
0: Why don't Americans like hatchbacks? Because to me, the hatchback is the pinnacle of the car, actually. Yeah.
2: You want to know the truth?
0: Yeah. Because
2: they look dorky.
0: Do they, though? I mean, like, how? Yeah. Why is that?
2: The typical American thinks they look dorky.
0: But why is that dorkier than, again, most of these small SUVs are basically hatchbacks that are like six inches higher.
1: Yeah, don't know.
2: I wouldn't have a problem with a hatchback, but I'm just telling you the answer. They look nerdy or dorky.
1: I had to really push my wife into the Civic hatchback. It took a long while.
0: Because, like, I'll give you an example. The Ford Mustang Mach-E. It is a hatchback.
2: Yeah, definitely.
0: You go out and you look at how high it is, actually. I've measured one. There's one that sits in our parking lot.
1: Oh, then that's what they're going to do. They're going to make hatchbacks and call them SUVs.
0: It is a hatchback. It's 2 inches higher than my car.
1: That's what they're
0: going to
1: do. Yeah, that's the solution.
0: That's all you got to do is call it an SUV, but just make it a hatchback.
1: Yeah, they're done.
2: I wonder if that guy was looking out the window of you measuring his car. It's like, what the hell's this guy doing?
0: I'm going to see if I can get it on the flatbed.
1: We brought in Mark Fandetti from the Armstrong Advisory Group this morning to join us on the program and talk a little bit about what we saw there. Mark, thanks for joining us. Appreciate it.
3: Great to be here. Thanks, Mike.
1: So let's start right off. Expectations for this consumer price index report were that they would continue to decline from the numbers that we saw in the December report, which showed, 6.5% year-over-year inflation. Mm-hmm. And key cooling off occurring in goods inflation specifically. We're starting to see some stuff in services, but by and large, what we were seeing was goods inflation beginning to cool off. The headline reports that we saw this morning for January were slightly higher than expectations, but I would say within a rounding error of overall expectations for what we would see from the headline numbers. So let's start right there. Headline inflation up 0.5% month over month. I believe expectations were for a 0.4% increase. Year over year, 6.4% year over year. So a decline from last month, but again, slightly hotter than was anticipated, I believe.
3: Yeah, I think we'd been lulled into a sense in markets, not us, just collectively we, the whole country, investors, however you want to think about that, had been lulled into a sense of complacency by a few months worth of good readings, which were expected because energy prices were coming down.
1: Yep.
3: So favorable year over year and even month over month comparisons made for an ultimately illusory. I think we will see whether or not today's reading bodes what it bodes for future readings.
1: Sure.
3: We don't want to read too much into any data point, but a few months maybe gave us a false sense of relief due to falling energy prices. And that reversed modestly. The big stories this month, I think you already pointed out, shelter increasing 0.7% month over month and nearly 8% year over year. That was a driver of about half the month over month inflation change. And that seems fairly well dug in. And services inflation, as you pointed out, Mike, has taken the baton from goods inflation. So we've got goods deflation now.
1: Yep.
3: Now that the pandemic phase has passed and we're into services inflation.
1: So you want a car, you want a board game, you need a new video game console. Those things are not going for quite as much as they were over the last few years, or at least the pace of increases is slowing down. But I mean, talk to me about services. I mean, look, when it comes to services inflation, I think the primary one here, making up a third of CPI, is shelter. Yeah. So digging in there a bit, that is one area that I think there's been a lot of expectation of a cooling off, and yet we are still, I think the average month-to-month increase on shelter costs has been 0.5 or 0.6%, and we got a 0.7% reading this time. Any takeaways there?
3: Other than that it's indicative of persistent underlying inflation, no, I don't have any deep insights. And I think it's important to keep in mind the big picture, which is that which the Fed can control, which is monetary inflation, underlying inflation, trend inflation. Mm-hmm. Some people call it core inflation. These are all synonyms. So forgetting for a moment about the trees and looking at the forest, there's evidence of mid-single-digit persistent dug in, whether you look at expectations or wages or super core or core, and we can get into the nitty-gritty of those, but that's, to me, less important than the fact that underlying or trend inflation is persistent and fairly well dug in, and it's going to require some economic pain to uproot and ultimately squash.
1: So that was your perspective. I mean, I know your perspective on things going into this report, right? Like, you and I spend a fair bit of time together, whether you like it or not. So I know that your perspective has been, hey, we had a few good months of data, but the concern would be, hey, do things trend back up in the other direction? Do energy costs bring overall prices back up? To you, I don't think it's any one piece that brings prices back up, but are we going to be able to see that persistent drag down or that disinflationary pressure that we have been seeing?
3: Where's that going to come from has been my question throughout. Historically, every monetary tightening, every hike in rates by the Fed of the Fed funds rate, that short-term interest rate that drives up treasury bills, et cetera, that's always been associated with a slowdown in economic activity, which pushes up unemployment, which puts downward pressure on wages, and that helps to subdue inflation. It would be odd if inflation came down without economic cost, because historically, disinflations, not just the 70s, but other periods too, and not just in the United States, globally, historically, disinflations inevitably are accompanied by some economic sacrifice.
1: Taking a look at a few individual components here. So shelter, as we mentioned, makes up over a third of headline CPI. It continues to run hot. My takeaway there, just getting away from the overall headline, would be going to be tough to see a slowdown in shelter costs if you have a hot housing market, right? I mean, overall interest rates have come down from those 7% peaks to now below 6% on the 30-year mortgage. Clearly, there's some excitement again about housing. Mm-hmm. I'm having a tough time understanding where that, there's been a lot of people calling for some relief on the shelter cost of the index. I don't really see it unless you see an overall housing cool off, and there's nothing indicating that today.
3: I mean, it could happen, and this is just a philosophical difference between the way I look at inflation and maybe some of the bottom-up forecasters that you've talked to on the show look at inflation. I don't find building up from individual components to be particularly helpful, because if you've got underlying inflation, it's like you got water in your house. It comes in through a shingle, and it ends up in the bathroom downstairs. How the heck did it get there? We don't know. The larger point is that there's water building up on your roof, and it's going to make its way into unexpected places. This, to me, is a decent analogy for inflation. There's too much money in the economy, ultimately. That pushed up the level of prices. This, I'm being a little bit abstract here, but it helps me to not get bogged down. We could talk about shelter. It's interesting.
1: Yeah.
3: It is over 34% this month if you look at the table breakdown that they update with every report of inflation. So it's going to, by necessity, drive it.
1: It's
3: a big component. Yeah. You know, food is 13.5%. Energy prices, surprisingly, a little less than 10%. But they're very volatile.
1: Right.
3: So that's how they become a driver. But to me, the bigger problem, going back to the water in the house metaphor, if I may, is that there's a lot of water on the roof still. And until we take care of that fundamental problem, too much money in the economy driving up prices through wages, and the best evidence of this is a hot labor market, whether you look at vacancies or unemployment, et cetera,
4: So, Mark, Brendan, yeah. would that is that really kind of the indicator, this idea that it's, you know, really focused in housing, that this is a much more systemic problem than this idea that, and we know this idea of it being transitory is long in the past, but, you know, that transitory piece, that seems to be where the goods are, right? We've kind of cured the
1: supply chains
4: yeah. and that sort of thing, that's but now yeah, it's, it seems to be very systemic. It's kind of built in, as you said, there's too much cash in the system. Would you view this as being proof of that?
3: I don't. I probably wouldn't use the word proof, but that's just a personal preference because you could always be disproved. So I'd say it's strong evidence of it. Yeah.
1: Mm. So
3: one month it shows up in one component, another month it jumps around, which is why we like here and others do as well. Median or trimmed mean CPI. We'll get data on that later today. It takes out the outliers, no matter where they originate,
1: mm-hmm.
3: to give you a sense for what is going on in a trend sense, and that's what we want to get at.
1: So, Mark, I'm going to make you play a little bit of mental gymnastics here because I know your perspective on this, and your perspective is, hey, this is going to be very difficult to defeat. That is clearly, at least over the last few months, not necessarily the market's position on this. And yeah. so we're seeing positive returns so far from all three major indices. I guess my question for you would be, the report that we received today, in my view, it's probably a B-minus, maybe a C-plus in terms of doing what we need to do to prove disinflation.
3: Mm-hmm.
1: How do you think market participants are taking this data so far? Because, like I said, markets are up slightly. Was this just a, hey, good enough report?
3: I don't see how it could be viewed that way. So I'm at a little bit of a loss to explain market reaction. This tells me that Fed funds probably have to go to mid fives or higher. We've been in the 6%. I don't want to tarnish you with my views, but I've been in the 6% plus camp, just using basic rules of thumb.
1: Mm-hmm.
3: No, I don't claim any great foresight, but historically, you got to get Fed funds up higher than the rate of inflation so that the real Fed funds rate is enough to slow down economic activity. We're not anywhere near that point yet. How markets, equities in particular, which should be trading lower if expected interest rates are higher, which I think they probably are for any reasonable person today. How they can be trading higher, I don't claim to understand.
1: So then let's take out the day-to-day movements or minute-to-minute movements of the stock market because yep. who the heck knows? There's millions of participants deciding that.
3: Fair point.
1: Give me one person's view. Give me Jerome Powell. Jerome Powell came out at his last meeting and said, look, he's always going to be pretty conservative in all of yep. this, but he used the word disinflation on more than one occasion. And to me was a pretty... I don't know. It was a pretty dovish series of statements compared to where he has been over the last few months.
3: Yeah.
1: Again, I know your perspective on this, but is this report enough to change Jerome Powell's mind?
3: I don't know what Jerome Powell's framework is. I don't consider him to be a particularly effective or competent Fed chairperson. I think he needs to...
1: Not asking that question.
3: Okay. Well, but it's important that I state yep. that because I have a hard time getting inside of his mind.
1: Yep.
3: That's because fair. He doesn't seem to have an analytically consistent approach to this problem. One press conference, he's saying financial conditions aren't a concern. Another, he's underscoring them. He's confused real and nominal interest rates. I mean, he's much smarter than I am, but he clearly doesn't have training in this particular. Yeah, I mean, he's an established, successful private equity investor, among other things. But in this domain, he lacks training, and it's painfully obvious when he speaks. He gets concepts confused. So I don't have a lot of confidence in his leadership, and I think that's borne out by the inflation experience of the past 3 years, frankly.
1: So would your takeaway be that this report might not be enough to change his mind, but it should?
3: I don't think his mental framework is established enough to predict how he will respond to something like this. This could send him off the deep end in the other direction, like the parent who sometimes discipline their kids, other times they're very liberal, and the kid's behavior is all over the place as a result. I don't know. I'm stretching for metaphors here. Mike, help me out.
1: No,
3: you know what I mean.
1: Yeah.
3: He does. The guy doesn't have a philosophy, an approach, a framework. And I think in the modern era, you need somebody in charge of monetary policy who does. I don't know how he thinks about the world. This could send him, again, over the edge because nobody wants to be called a wimp.
1: Yep.
3: And if he fails, he'll be one of the biggest monetary wimps in history. So he could overreact.
5: Mark, can you tell us how you really feel about
3: this? Right, isn't it true, though?
5: Can you
3: Does anybody remember Arthur Burns? You know the name Arthur Burns. He was Fed chair, and he was a Republican, conservative, CEA chair, intellectual giant. Failure. His whole career was one success after another. He was a golden boy until he failed at the Fed. Now he's a poster child for monetary failure. Mm. But that's about to be updated with Jerome Powell's picture.
4: Whoa.
3: Right, isn't it?
4: Happy Valentine's Day, Jerome.
3: Right. Big kiss to Jerome.
1: Well, Tucker, if we were ever going to have Jerome Powell on the show, I guess you can scrap that.
4: Oh, yeah, he might.
3: Check my
4: he
3: calendar.
4: Might come
3: do
4: on
3: it when
4: soon.
3: I'm on vacation.
1: Yeah, he's going to be showing up at Mark Fanday's doorstep, not on the
3: But
1: not
3: I'm
1: on
3: saying
1: the
3: he could actually
1: show.
3: Overreact here to prove his monetary masculinity.
4: Because of you.
3: Because of this
4: Thanks
3: show.
4: A lot. You might just send interest rates through the roof.
1: We are going to take a quick break. We'll have a little bit of a roundup here on inflation. Mark Fandetti, really appreciate you joining us here
3: pleasure.
1: To
3: Thank
1: talk about CPI this morning.
0: As promised, we're now joined by Amir Sharif from Inflation Insights here to talk a little bit about, well, inflation. Amir, how are you doing today?
6: I'm doing great. How are you guys?
0: We're doing well. So we get a hot jobs report this morning. We had hot auto sales numbers for January, either yesterday or the day before, I can't remember. Hot ISM services coming out this morning, and all I can think of is, gee, does it seem like, not just in the U.S., but you know, overseas as well, all this demand may end up leading to a resurgence in inflation in the latter part of this year?
6: Yeah, you know, I was saying to somebody this morning, we should kind of maybe stop talking about a soft landing and start talking about a liftoff.
0: We might not land.
6: Yeah, I mean, the numbers are looking pretty good today. You know, in terms of the resurgence of inflation, I've been of the sort of view that, you know, there's a decent chance we get a pickup in core inflation in the first quarter of this year. I feel like everyone's gotten pretty complacent because the last three reports were a bit more subdued. Mm-hmm. But, you know, typically in January, we tend to get a lot of new contracts coming in. And, you know, if you just think back to even a couple of months ago, actually, honestly, even before today, the general view has been, look, there's a recession coming. It's coming in the next, you know, 6 months, probably. And so if you're a business trying to take price, this January setting a new contract is possibly the last chance you're going to have to take price, especially if the economy does end up in a recession. And so my feeling is, you know, you could get some of these new contracts, which do feed into the CPI in January. We could get a bit of a pop over the next couple of months in core inflation. And I think that would be a surprise to a lot of folks who've sort of gotten used to the last 3 months of, you know, slower inflation readings.
0: The one thing that I have always found with inflation is that it is something where it does take time for that to develop just because of how the methodology shows up in the CPI and other reports. So even if you start to see it building now, it might not actually show up for a quarter or two. Is that accurate at this point?
6: So I would say, yes, there are some lags in the CPI. The most obvious is in the way we measure housing. But in a lot of other areas of the CPI, it is basically happening, you know, close to real time. So, for example, you mentioned auto sales earlier. Auto prices, and it doesn't matter if we're talking about used cars or new cars, that's based on actual transaction-level data that happens every month. So all the sales that just happened in January for new cars, that pricing information is going to come into the next CPI that comes out on February 14th. So that's, you know, pretty close to real-time information. It's really just housing, which is probably the biggest lag. And I would say, you know, health insurance prices are also a big lag. So that is a pretty decent chunk of core inflation. You think about housing, that's 40%. That's going to lag by almost a year to what's happening in the rental market. But for a lot of other items, it is, I would say, very, very close to, you know, sort of what you're seeing on the ground.
1: Omer, this is Mike. The last, I don't know, 6 months of inflation reports have included a pretty significant drop in oil prices, gasoline prices, you know, big ticket items that pretty much everybody pays for and everybody sees front and center. I'm guessing you, like I, have no idea where gas prices are going to go over the next 6 months. But if you strip that out, and again, I know you're alluding to core prices here, but do you have a sense for, hey, if we strip out gasoline alone and everything else, you know, does what it's going to do, what are we looking at in terms of the next 6 months if we do you know, see flatline oil prices or even see oil prices going back in the other direction? I mean, how much does that seep through to more than just gasoline prices, for example?
6: Yes, yeah, so I guess I would say, you know, first of all, I think everyone's seeing gas prices go back up. You know, we had a nice run of prices declining, as you mentioned, the last 6 months. January looks like we're probably going to see gasoline up around, you know, roughly 4%. February looks like it could be up another 1 or 2 percentage points. So it is going to add a bit to the headline inflation reading in the next, certainly in January report coming out in a couple of weeks, and then probably a bit in the February report as well. You know, what I would say is in terms of it seeping through to other areas, I think the good news is that when you it's really not gasoline that's the bigger issue for the pass-through. It's more diesel. Diesel prices, obviously everything gets transported by truck, so diesel really matters quite a lot. And diesel prices right now, even though the numbers are still kind of high, we've seen some of these forward prices for diesel come down quite a lot the last several months. So I think that means diesel prices should come down pretty appreciably in the next 2-3 months. And I think that's going to, you know, sort of put a lid on some of the pass-through to, say, for example, transporting food or transporting, you know, furniture, things like that. That was a big part of the story last year. It seems like the next few months that'll be less of an issue.
0: Amir, when you look at how how a resurgence in growth may impact the Fed and their actions, do you look at that and say, hey, they're probably going to, you know, still pause in March and take that wait and see approach? Or does this put another hike on the table potentially for that May meeting?
6: Yeah, so honestly, my takeaway after the last meeting was they're going to go in March, and they're likely to go again in May anyway. I mean, their forecast in December already said, look, we're going to get to just north of 5. Another 2 hikes would get you exactly to what they forecast in December.
0: Mm-hmm.
6: And, you know, I know you don't want to make too much of just sort of one day's report, one labor market report. But honestly, if you sit here, the market's already kind of after today priced out a lot of the cuts that it had in the back half of this year. So the market was looking for a couple of cuts coming, you know, later this year. After this jobs number today, a lot of that has been kind of wiped out because of, you know, essentially what you're implying, which is, hey, they might have to do a little bit more here. But my feeling after the meeting was their big concern is still inflation. They're not getting complacent, even if the market is. And, you know, if they need to do more, they're more than willing to go again after March and after May as well.
0: Very good. Amir, thank you so much for the time. We appreciate it, and have a fantastic weekend.
6: Same to you guys. Thank you.
0: That is Amir Sharif from Inflation Insights talking about, well, inflation.
1: I feel as though every single person that we have talked to recently about the economy, markets, Fed, which has been a lot of our talk, has kind of ended their conversation with, well, markets may be interpreting in one way, but I think the Fed is going to interpret this way, or, you know, we should interpret it that way. There seems to be a lot of concern about how markets are interpreting things right now.
0: Well, we're at that point where, again, everything is nicely in balance. If you look at just everything right now and say, hey, if the economy stayed like this forever, this would be great. It's true, okay? If you have inflation that's running 0.2% a month,
1: yeah,
0: and you're adding a ton of jobs, okay, that's exactly what you want.
1: Yeah.
0: Like, you're at this Goldilocks period. But there's, I forget who it is, I think it's Bob Elliott who coined a great term that's out there right now, which is transitory Goldilocks. We've had this idea that inflation was transitory, or, you know, there was this idea floating out there that it was. And people are looking at where things are right now where, hey, Fed hikes have not really slowed the economy in any way. In fact, right now, again, for January at least, you're seeing an acceleration from what we saw in Q4. They have done enough where you are seeing inflation coming down, either because of what the Fed's done or just, you know, hey, people and businesses adapt and costs get sorted out and this and that. So inflation's looking better. But does it stay there? And I think there are just an awful lot of people that are hanging their hat on, hey, this is good. This is where it should be. Like, we should appreciate this. And it's like, fine, you can appreciate it for what it is now, but just remember that markets and economies are always evolving. And that just because something looks one way today doesn't mean that's how it's going to look 6 to 9 months from now. And so I kind of use that idea of transitory Goldilocks to describe where we are right now, and that, yes, the economy in January, really freaking good. Does it stay that way? I'm not convinced.
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0: As promised, we're now joined by Peter Earle from the American Institute for Economic Research, here to talk a little bit about inflation. Peter, how are you today?
7: Great. Great to be here.
0: Peter, your organization puts out what is called the Everyday Price Index on a monthly basis. it comes up with different readings than what we get from the CPI or PCE. Can you talk a little bit about the construction of this everyday price index?
7: Sure. So the everyday price index is an index that takes certain elements from the CPI. It weights them into an index of 24 prices. And what we do then is we look for changes in those prices, and like any index would. But I think what's unique about the EPI is that what we do is we look for consumer or household costs that are not either contracted or unavoidable, essentially. You know, you can avoid, say, buying a new car, that sort of thing. But everything from food, medicine, pharmaceuticals, different costs of, say, maintaining your home and all that sort of thing, all of that is in there. And that's what makes the EPI, the Everyday Price Index, kind of a better look at what's happening with inflation and how it's impacting individuals and households.
0: What did it show for the month of January, and how does it compare to what we saw from the CPI?
7: Right. So the overall CPI climbed 0.5% in January, which was the most it's climbed in 3 months, and it was a lot of that was energy costs. But what we saw in the EPI is that it rose almost 1%, almost twice that amount, and a lot of that was fueled by household fuels, utilities, that sort of thing. So what we glean from that, so the conclusion we can draw is that the slowing of the disinflationary trend that we've seen is hitting households and individuals harder than the broad CPI index would indicate.
0: What about over the last year? How does the reading that you've seen from your inflation index compare to the CPI?
7: It's a little bit higher, but not terribly much. It's been I believe the year over year is 6.5% on the EPI than versus 6.4% in the last CPI. So there certain things have impacted the index more, but where we really see the changes are on a month to month basis.
0: So obviously there are different ways to measure inflation. The CPI tries to do one thing. The EPI tries to do another thing. I don't inherently believe that anyone is better or worse because they're measuring different things. Do you think there is, you know, any kind of increased accuracy in measuring certain things using your index and why it may be more representative of what individuals see or anything else along those lines?
7: Well, I think it's – so first of all, you know, it's sort of like Zeno's paradox, right? You can get closer to what inflation is, but you can never really hit it. Because prices, you're always sort of subject to snapshot fallacies, whereby you know you take a look at a price and it changes in the next day or the day before, that sort of thing. So it's always going to be an approximation of what price levels are doing. But in the case of the EPI, we're cutting out all the things in the CPI that consumers may not be buying all the time or may not be part of the majority of household purchases in a given week. But again, you know, there's CPI. There's also the Consumption Expenditure Index that is used by the Fed. You know, there's GDP deflator. There's a number of measures of inflation, each of which has its own sort of benefits and costs or detractions to using.
0: When you look at the inflation picture heading into the remainder of 2023, my concern is that you're starting to see areas that had previously given you some deflationary tailwinds in the second half of last year that may be reversing. Do you share similar concerns?
7: I do, and actually those concerns were heightened this morning with the PPI release. You know, I mean, if you look at the last few days, you know, we had this pretty lousy PPI today, which not only was higher than expected, but there were revisions to previous PPIs all upward in the past few months. You know, the CPI number wasn't good a few days ago. We had strong retail sales yesterday. We had a blowout jobs number in January. And so, you know, on top of the Fed member Meester's comments this morning about a possible 50 basis point raise, I think fighting inflation is going to be a longer, slower battle, and I think we should actually start to think about a terminal policy rate of 5.75%, maybe even 6%.
0: Very good, Peter. Appreciate you joining us today. Thank you so much for the time.
7: Great to be here.
0: That is Peter Earle from the American Institute for Economic Research. Mike, you had some follow-up things that you wanted to cover from our first segment.
1: Well, I mean, I think just outside of markets and decisions there, what I'm seeing across the board seems to be some, I guess, the same complacency about interest rates that I'm sensing from the stock market. And I think it's worth, you know, mentioning some things such as where mortgage rates have gone right now. You know, I know a lot of people over the last few years looked at 3-1, 5-1, 7-1 ARMs and, you know, hoping that interest rates are going to be coming down in the near future to be able to refinance. Well, they sort of have, I think, just not to the levels that people were hoping for.
0: Well, and now they've gone back up, actually.
1: Where are they sitting now for the average 30-year?
0: So here's where we landed on this. So from Mortgage News Daily, the average 30-year fixed rate, it peaked on October 20th at 7.37.
1: Mm-hmm.
0: It then slid down to a low on February 2nd of this year, and it got all the way down to 5.99.
1: Wow.
0: So it came down almost 1.5%.
1: Yeah.
0: Since February 2nd, back up to 6.75 now.
1: Wow.
0: Yeah, in two weeks.
1: Rapid.
0: In 2 weeks, you've seen that. And that, to me, again, remember, two things have happened here. So the 10-year Treasury on February 2nd was at 3.37.
1: Yep.
0: It's at 3.83 right now. So it's expanded by almost 0.5%.
1: Sure.
0: Mortgage rates have gone up by more than that. And that, to me, that extra spread over that 10-year Treasury, that's banks saying, hey, if we have to hold this on our books, we want to make sure that we're hedged in the event that there's a lot of inflation. And so we're gonna take a little extra there in terms of the rate that we're going to charge.
1: I think it speaks to demand, too. Right. At the end of the day, some demand and supply. I think there was a lot of there was a lack of activity in October, November timeframe. And my sense has been there is a heck of a lot more activity heading into the spring housing market right now.
0: It could be. The reason I don't think it's demand is that banks aren't raising their deposit rates, which is what you would typically see if banks wanted to attract more deposits because they don't, you know, because they need more loans and things like that.
1: Mm-hmm.
0: It might be some of that. I tend to think it's more. Banks don't like risk. I know that we think that they do like risk because of what we saw from the investment banks back in, you know, 2007, 2008. But if you talk to any banker, and by banker, I mean the person who actually does the lending, the borrow.
1: Yeah, they're very risk averse.
0: They are the most nervous people in the world. They don't like risk at all. And so if you're a banker and you're saying, okay, if there's a chance I have to hold this loan on my books for the next 30 years, what do I want to get paid? If you see inflation starting to creep up again, you say, yeah, I'm going to need more because I don't want to be stuck holding this thing forever. U.S. profits just peaked. That usually means layoffs are coming. That's the headline from Bloomberg. And does it make a convincing case, Mike?
1: Well, I think the term peaked is interesting. Peak to me implies some sort of all-time high and then coming down. And they did come down in the most recent quarter. I don't think we have any real evidence that they will never go higher again. But nonetheless, the last few years have been highly profitable for most U.S. companies, I would generally say, in an environment where there's been a lot of cash poured into these companies. And so, yeah, the general conclusion that I would come to is if they did, in fact, peak and now profits are coming down, those companies are going to do whatever they can to defend their share price, which may mean layoffs. I'm not convinced that we are seeing those imminently.
0: So it's really interesting to see. I mean, Tucker was talking about Twilio there, and Twilio, despite announcing those that big earnings report, Twilio is one of the companies that this week, or maybe it was last week, I think it was last week.
1: Second round of layoffs.
0: Announced
1: right?
0: their second round of layoffs, 17% after doing a round of layoffs in September. We had another one of these this morning. DocuSign came out and said, hey, we're going to be laying off 10% of our workforce. They had done 9% in September. So again, you're getting close to 20%, which by the way, I hate to say I told you so, but I told you so. This is what happens when companies cut 10%. They realize 3 or 4 months later it's not enough, and they have to do another round of layoffs. And
1: what a terrible environment to work in, by the way.
0: And here's my guess, unfortunately. There's probably going to be a third round for most of those companies because that's how it worked in the tech bubble. You usually end up having to cut 25 to 35% of your staff in order to get your company squared away during a during an environment where things are no longer in your favor. So
1: when it comes to the layoffs,
0: yes,
1: I think it's pretty clear that generally these companies are being rewarded by their shareholders for doing layoffs
0: today. Yes.
1: And so from that perspective, I am concerned about it because look, you know, these companies have come out of the last few years and really done their best to, you know, make themselves beholden to more than just their shareholders. But I don't buy it. Right? At the end of the day, these companies are doing everything they can to maximize shareholder return. And if that means cutting labor by 10%, they're going to do so. And when incentives are aligned in that direction, it's tough to see what's going to prevent it from happening.
0: Now, we've seen, and again, both these companies, Twilio and DocuSign, tech sector. Okay, sure. These are not companies that are in manufacturing. They're not companies that are in housing. They're not companies that are in food production.
1: Yep.
0: They're in the tech sector where there was way too much hiring that went on during the pandemic, and now you're seeing a lot of companies having to cut headcount as a result. So when we see this headline, U.S. profits just peaked, that usually means layoffs are coming. Tech sector, it's being proven true so far. But when we talk about the labor market as a whole right now, it's still very tight. And so I continue to wonder, and I don't know if this will be the case, but if I am company X that says, hey, I've got to reduce my spend by Y dollars over the course of the next year,
1: mm-hmm.
0: one of the first levers I look at before headcount in a tight labor market is, hey, can I get rid of any real estate that I'm not using because I have employees working remotely? Okay. Even in the tech sector, you're seeing some of that. I mean, Facebook, Meta, whatever the heck they're called these days, they announced that they were supposed to take, I think it was 500,000 square feet in Hudson Yards in New York City. They said, no, we're not going to do that.
1: Walmart just did the same. They closed three of they had these tech hubs. They were trying to compete with all the Salesforces and Amazons of the world. So they had three locations in Carlsbad, California, Portland, Oregon, and Austin, Texas. Closed all of them.
0: So
1: didn't do layoffs, didn't announce layoffs, just closed their, you know, high-tech hubs.
0: Now, the counterpoint to all this is that even though the Fed's been raising interest rates for a year, they've only been in an area that would borderline qualify as restrictive for maybe the last 6 months now.
1: Yep.
0: Since August, maybe September. So the counterpoint to all this is, hey, yes, we haven't seen layoffs outside of tech yet, but that's because rates really haven't been that high for that long. You know, they're higher now, but again, back in July of last year, the Fed funds rate was still in the twos.
1: Yep.
0: You know?
1: So, I mean, my answer on all this is, again, maybe. Like, I can't definitively say right now that the reason companies outside the technology sector have not yet laid off employees is definitively because interest rates haven't been high for long enough. But look, companies are being rewarded for laying off employees right now, and it is a relatively new phenomenon that they're dealing with in terms of higher borrowing costs, etc.
0: Can we also briefly talk a little bit about just what we're seeing that's been rallying this year? Because this continued again yesterday in the Russell 2500 growth index. These are some of the names that were up big yesterday. Beyond Meat, 12%. Stitch Fix, 15%. Carvana, 18%. Wayfair, 10%. Do we all of a sudden think that these companies... Did Beyond Meat yesterday come out and say, hey guys, guess what? Our new product was voted best tasting fake meat ever, and it got into more mouths yesterday than any day ever. No!
1: You know what I'd love to see? An overlay of traffic volume to the Wall Street Bets Reddit. Subreddit overlaid with these stock prices.
0: This is the stuff that is being bid up right now. It's very frothy and very reminiscent of what we were seeing in 2021
1: exactly
0: and 2022.
1: Yeah.
0: It's not the kind of stuff that is indicative of a healthy long-term recovery. Maybe you get it, but when Beyond Meat, who... Again, we've talked, you know, the last few weeks about just how badly they've been struggling. When they're up 10%, that's not, hey, it's all clear, Beyond Meat's fine. That's individuals gambling.
1: Yes.
0: Okay. Maybe it works out, maybe it doesn't, but this is all retail stuff that is just, you don't have a bunch of hedge funds piling into Beyond Meat right now saying the turnaround's just around the corner. Like, that's not the message that you're getting.
1: No, but they may have exited a bunch of their shorts because they're worried about being called out of them.
0: And that also becomes the part where things start to get more dangerous because now you don't have that potential short squeeze to, you know, continue to move things up as people get more bullish eventually. So this is a it's a dodgy market right now. It's been good so far to start the year, but it has not, you haven't seen the rally in the places that makes sense, quite honestly.
1: Fair.
0: But maybe that's just my own personal perspective on it, because I don't
1: think... Well, it clearly is your personal perspective on it, but time will tell whether you're right or wrong. So the average new car purchase, according to J.D. Power and Associates, was, frankly, well above $40,000. Let me get the exact price. It hit a record of $47,362 in the month of December, according to J.D. Power. And to me, this is just a continuation of a trend that we've been seeing over the last several years. This is not purely a pandemic trend, for example. But in what year did Ford, for instance, stop making sedans?
0: 3 years ago.
1: Was it only three?
0: Maybe two.
1: Yeah, it was a while ago. I think it was actually pre. Yeah, it was a while ago. I think it was actually pre.

0: That's my point.
1: No, it's not because manufacturers changed the cars they're making.
0: Well, they did. Ford stopped making sedans.
1: Okay, go buy a Civic. They still make them. They're $25,000. You want a Corolla?
0: There are
1: it's 25
0: fewer
1: grand
0: of
1: as
0: those
1: well.
0: Options out there, and Americans are not buying them. I guess would
1: it's
0: be my
1: not
0: entire
1: that,
0: point.
1: But it's not. They're not. It's not because manufacturers said we're not going to make these anymore.
0: No, it came from a demand perspective, which is where I started. Americans no longer want to drive cheap sedans. They want to drive big SUVs.
1: We are stupid when it comes to cars.
0: Yeah, I agree with that.
1: Let's call a spade a spade. And specifically, like, right now, we're being dumber than ever. Like, we are just making the worst financial decisions possible when it comes to cars right now. I can't overstate this enough, because it's absolutely horrible. Okay? If you look at the data, let me just put this in perspective, okay? If we look at the data that's out there right now, okay? Let's look at the January jobs report that tells us, okay, here is the average hourly wage in the U.S. It's $33 an hour. Means if you work 2,000 hours at that, you're going to make $66,000 a year, which is about where median household income is.
0: Okay.
1: Because the median household in the U.S., again, you look at the number of jobs, actually has less than one job because of just how it works out. Bunch of retired people, blah, blah, blah. So, if you're talking about the average new car price
0: at $47,000.
1: At $47,000, while Americans are making 60, again, call it $70,000 just to make the math easy.
0: Sure.
1: And I think that's where the actual median household income is. That number's insane.
0: Yes.
1: It's absolutely insane. Because if you go back through, again, remember that for much of the last 20 years, you didn't really see much in the way of real earnings gains. It was basically eaten up by inflation. Average American family over the last, you know, 10, 15 years was making anywhere from like $55,000 to $60,000.
0: Mm-hmm.
1: And the cars they were buying were averaging $25,000, $27,000, $28,000, somewhere around there. There's been, again, just a huge ramp up in the last 5 years in particular, really the last three that have driven this. It's not sustainable. The only way this works is basically if you get to the point where people are just, you know,
0: mortgaging.
1: Okay, I'm taking out an 8-year car loan. I'm going to own the car for 6 years, and then I'm going to plan on it just getting repoed with like 2 years left on it as I buy something new. It can't last forever. The cars we're buying are just too expensive. You should not be buying a $50,000 vehicle unless you're making $250,000 a year.
0: Yeah.
1: That's where it is, okay? And there are plenty of good vehicles for cheaper. You can buy, again, you don't need to be spending a ton of money. You want to buy something, who cares what you want to necessarily buy? You can find a ton of good cars still in that range between $20,000 and $35,000. Really good cars. Now, they don't have the heated steering wheel, and they don't have the panoramic moonroof. But who cares about the panoramic moonroof? You're supposed to be looking at the road.
0: I think that if there's one area of concern that I have for vehicle companies is that I don't think that they are producing a whole lot of vehicles. I know that they're not producing a whole lot of vehicles for that segment. I don't think they're prepared to do so, and I think that's where demand is going to end up in the next few years. Because you're right. People have been rolling these auto loans into new 6, 7, 8 year loans and just, you know, hey, I can afford the monthly payment here. And now that interest rates have doubled, I think it's fair to say that interest rates on cars have doubled in the last 12 months. That's not going to be feasible anymore.
2: What about pickup trucks? I'm looking through this list of pickup trucks, and given these are just the base listings, but like,
1: yeah.
2: Ford Maverick, $23,000. Hyundai Sonata, $26,000. Chevy Colorado, $28,000. Toyota Tacoma, $28,000.
0: Are these new vehicles?
2: New.
0: Yeah.
1: Yeah, I mean, look, even if you got to go...
2: But people like all the bells and whistles and the leather seats.
1: And even if you want to go up a little from that, not get the base. Okay, get a Tacoma that's, you know, 35 instead of 28. You don't need to have the Tundra at, you know, 55.
2: Right. And around here, you need the four-wheel drive, obviously, so that's going to cost you more.
1: Now,
2: but
1: again, if you need an expensive car for work for one reason or another, hey, you're, you know, a contractor and you're in your truck all day and that's what, you know, you're towing around. You just want to be comfortable because your truck is your office. Okay, fine. That's a working vehicle. At least I can make a case for that.
0: But, Chuck, you were just looking at Bureau of Labor Statistics numbers, right? Just
1: yeah.
0: A minute ago. What percentage of our workforce is made up of farming and construction?
1: In terms of, like, how many are actually doing that?
0: Yeah.
1: About 7 or 8%.

0: At most, I think.
1: Yeah, and that's between the two.
0: Yeah. I'm struggling to think of a whole other, you know, a whole bunch of other categories that require that type of vehicle.
1: No, it's
0: that you personally would own, right? I mean, like, yeah, if you drive a dump truck, then you're going to buy that kind of vehicle, but you don't own your dump truck. If you're a tow,
1: maybe
0: if you're a tow truck
1: does.
0: Driver, very, you know, very few of you actually own your individual tow truck, and that's not factoring into that $47,000 new vehicle price, I don't believe. So
1: it's just not sustainable. And I get it. Everyone wants the bells and whistles. Trust me, when I start shopping around for cars, I do the same thing. I'm like, oh, like that sounds nice. And then I look at the price, and what I always come back to is, yeah, I'm going to really enjoy that for the first couple weeks, and then the novelty is going to wear off, and I'm going to be stuck with my payment for the next 6 years.
2: Everybody likes that feeling, that initial feeling, but
1: you know, it
2: goes away quick.
1: It's just I keep coming back to that, and it's not to say that cars aren't fun. I mean, trust me, one of my dreams in life would be to own a Corvette. I think it would be fantastic. But I also think it would be really stupid of me to do that right now.
0: Yeah, I take great pride in driving the worst car in my neighborhood, or series of cars. I think I might have two of the worst five. So,
1: you know, so it's just not sustainable where you see the price of new vehicles rise as quickly as they have.
0: What does it mean for automakers?
1: Well, there are a few different things to unpack there. What do you think they're going to do? Because I don't know.
0: I think they're going to struggle a little bit. I don't know that it's easy to pivot from the real push that you've made towards EVs back towards cheap, whatever cars we think people are going to buy. I don't think that suddenly Americans are just going to flock to sedans. So I think it's about trying to create cheap SUVs, perhaps. And that doesn't seem to line up with the drive and the push that these companies have made towards, you know, pure EVs over the last few years.
1: Why don't Americans like hatchbacks? Because to me, the hatchback is the pinnacle of the car, actually.
2: Yeah. You want to know the truth?
1: Yeah. Because
2: they look dorky.
1: Do they, though? I mean, like, why is that?
2: The typical American thinks they look dorky.
1: But why is that dorkier than, again, most of these small SUVs are basically hatchbacks that are, like, six inches higher.
0: Yeah, don't know.
2: I wouldn't have a problem with a hatchback, but I'm just telling you the answer. They look nerdy or dorky.
0: I had to really push my wife into the Civic hatchback. It took a long while.
1: Because, like, I'll give you an example. The Ford Mustang Mach-E, it is a hatchback.
2: Yeah, definitely.
1: You go out and you look at how high it is, actually. I've measured one. There's one that sits in our parking lot.
0: Oh, then that's what they're going to do. They're going to make hatchbacks and call them SUVs.
1: It is a hatchback. It's 2 inches higher
0: than my
1: car.
0: That's what they're
1: going to
0: do. Yeah, that's the solution.
1: That's all you got to do is call it an SUV, but just make it a hatchback.
0: Yeah, they're done.
2: I wonder if that guy was looking out the window of you measuring his car. It's like, what the hell's this guy doing?
1: I'm going to see if I can get it on the flatbed.
0: We brought in Mark Vandetti from the Armstrong Advisory Group this morning to join us on the program and talk a little bit about what we saw there. Mark, thanks for joining us. Appreciate it.
3: Great to be here. Thanks, Mike.
0: So let's start right off. Expectations for this consumer price index report were that they would continue to decline from the numbers that we saw in the December report, which showed, 6.5% year-over-year inflation. Mm-hmm. And key cooling off occurring in goods inflation specifically. We're starting to see some stuff in services, but by and large, what we were seeing was goods inflation beginning to cool off. The headline reports that we saw this morning for January were slightly higher than expectations, but I would say within a rounding error of overall expectations for what we would see from the headline numbers. So let's start right there. Headline inflation up 0.5% month over month. I believe expectations were for a 0.4% increase. Year over year, 6.4% year over year. So a decline from last month, but again, slightly hotter than was anticipated, I believe.
3: Yeah, I think we'd been lulled into a sense in markets, not us, just collectively we, the whole country, investors, however you want to think about that, had been lulled into a sense of complacency by a few months' worth of good readings, which were expected because energy prices were coming down.
0: Yep.
3: So favorable year over year and even month over month comparisons made for an ultimately illusory. I think we will see whether or not today's reading bodes what it bodes for future readings.
0: Sure.
3: We don't want to read too much into any data point, but a few months maybe gave us a false sense of relief due to falling energy prices. And that reversed modestly. The big stories this month, I think you already pointed out, shelter. increasing 0.7% month over month and nearly 8% year over year. That was a driver of about half the month over month inflation change. And that seems fairly well dug in. And services inflation, as you pointed out, Mike, has taken the baton from goods inflation. So we've got goods deflation now.
0: Yep.
3: Now that the pandemic phase has passed. And we're into services inflation.
0: So you want a car, you want a board game, you need a a new video game console. Those things are not going for quite as much as they were over the last few years, or at least the pace of increases is slowing down. But talk to me about services. I mean, look, when it comes to services inflation, I think the primary one here, making up a third of CPI, is shelter.
3: Yeah.
0: So digging in there a bit, that is one area that I think there's been a lot of expectation of a cooling off, and yet we are still, I think the average month-to-month increase on shelter costs has been 0.5 or 0.6%, and we got a 0.7% reading this time. Any takeaways there?
3: Other than that it's indicative of persistent underlying inflation, no, I don't have any deep insights. And I think it's important to keep in mind the big picture, which is that which the Fed can control, which is monetary inflation, underlying inflation, trend inflation.
0: Mm-hmm.
3: Some people call it core inflation. These are all synonyms. So forgetting for a moment about the trees and looking at the forest, there's evidence of mid-single digit persistent dug in, whether you look at expectations or wages or super core or core. And we can get into the nitty gritty of those, but that's to me less important than the fact that underlying or trend inflation is persistent and fairly well dug in. And it's going to require some economic pain to uproot and ultimately squash.
0: So that was your perspective. I mean, I know your perspective on things going into this report, right? Like, you and I spend a fair bit of time together, whether you like it or not. So I know that your perspective has been, hey, we had a few good months of data, but the concern would be, hey, do things trend back up in the other direction? Do energy costs bring overall prices back up? To you, I don't think it's any one piece that brings prices back up, but are we going to be able to see that persistent drag down or that disinflationary pressure that we have been seeing?
3: Where's that going to come from has been my question throughout. Historically, every monetary tightening, every hike in rates by the Fed of the Fed funds rate, that short-term interest rate that drives up treasury bills, et cetera, that's always been associated with a slowdown in economic activity, which pushes up unemployment, which puts downward pressure on wages, and that helps to subdue inflation. It would be odd if inflation came down without economic cost, because historically, disinflations, not just the 70s, but other periods too, and not just in the United States, globally, historically, disinflations inevitably are accompanied by some economic sacrifice.
0: Taking a look at a few individual components here. So shelter, as we mentioned, makes up over a third of headline CPI. It continues to run hot. My takeaway there, just getting away from the overall headline, would be going to be tough to see a slowdown in shelter costs if you have a hot housing market, right? I mean, overall interest rates have come down from those 7% peaks to now below 6% on the 30-year mortgage. Clearly, there's some excitement again about housing.
3: Mm-hmm.
0: I'm having a tough time understanding where that, there's been a lot of people calling for some relief on the shelter cost of the index. I don't really see it unless you see an overall housing cool off, and there's nothing indicating that today.
3: I mean, it could happen, and this is just a philosophical difference between the way I look at inflation and maybe some of the bottom-up forecasters that you've talked to on the show look at inflation. I don't find building up from individual components to be particularly helpful, because if you've got underlying inflation, it's like you got water in your house. It comes in through a shingle, and it ends up in the bathroom downstairs. How the heck did it get there? We don't know. The larger point is that there's water building up on your roof, and it's going to make its way into unexpected places. This, to me, is a decent analogy for inflation. There's too much money in the economy, ultimately, that pushed up the level of prices. This, I'm being a little bit abstract here, but it helps me to not get bogged down. We could talk about shelter. It's interesting.
0: Yeah.
3: It is over 34% this month, if you look at the table breakdown that they update with every report of inflation. So it's going to, by necessity, drive it.
0: It's
3: a big component. Yeah. You know, food is 13.5%. Energy prices, surprisingly, a little less than 10%. But they're very volatile.
0: Right.
3: So that's how they become a driver. But to me, the bigger problem, going back to the water in the house metaphor, if I may, is that there's a lot of water on the roof still. And until we take care of that fundamental problem, too much money in the economy driving up prices through wages, and the best evidence of this is a hot labor market, whether you look at vacancies or unemployment, et cetera,
4: So, Mark, Brendan, yeah. would that is that really kind of the indicator, this idea that it's, you know, really focused in housing, that this is a much more systemic problem than this idea that, and we know this idea of it being transitory is long in the past, but, you know, that transitory piece, that seems to be where the goods are, right? We've kind of cured the
0: supply chains
4: and that sort of thing, that's but now it seems to be very systemic. It's kind of built in, as you said, there's too much cash in the system. Would you view this as being proof of that?
3: I probably wouldn't use the word proof, but that's just a personal preference because you could always be disproved. So I'd say it's strong evidence of it. Yeah.
0: Mm. So
3: one month it shows up in one component, another month it jumps around, which is why we like here, and others do as well, median or trimmed mean CPI. We'll get data on that later today. It takes out the outliers no matter where they originate to give you a sense for what is going on in a trend sense. And that's what we want to get at.
0: So, Mark, I'm going to make you play a little bit of mental gymnastics here because I know your perspective on this, and your perspective is, hey, this is going to be very difficult to defeat. That is clearly, at least over the last few months, not necessarily the market's position on this. And so we're seeing positive returns so far from all three major indices. I guess my question for you would be, the report that we received today, in my view, it's probably a B-, maybe a C-plus in terms of doing what we need to do to prove disinflation.
3: Mm-hmm.
0: How do you think market participants are taking this data so far? Because, like I said, markets are up slightly. Was this just a, hey, good enough report?
3: I don't see how it could be viewed that way. So I'm at a little bit of a loss to explain market reaction. This tells me that Fed funds probably have to go to mid fives or higher. We've been in the 6%. I don't want to tarnish you with my views, but I've been in the 6% plus camp just using basic rules of thumb.
0: Mm-hmm.
3: No, I don't claim any great foresight, but historically, you got to get Fed funds up higher than the rate of inflation so that the real Fed funds rate is enough to slow down economic activity. We're not anywhere near that point yet. How markets, equities in particular, which should be trading lower if expected interest rates are higher, which I think they probably are for any reasonable person today. How they can be trading higher, I don't claim to understand.
0: So then let's take out the day-to-day movements or minute-to-minute movements of the stock market because who the heck knows? There's millions of participants deciding that.
3: Fair point.
0: Give me one person's view. Give me Jerome Powell. Jerome Powell came out at his last meeting and said, look, he's always going to be pretty conservative in all of this, but he used the word disinflation on more than one occasion. And to me was a pretty... I don't know. It was a pretty dovish series of statements compared to where he has been over the last few months.
3: Yeah.
0: Again, I know your perspective on this, but is this report enough to change Jerome Powell's mind?
3: I don't know what Jerome Powell's framework is. I don't consider him to be a particularly effective or competent Fed chairperson. I think he needs to...
0: Not asking that question.
3: Okay. Well, but it's important that I state that because I have a hard time getting inside of his mind.
0: Yep.
3: That's because fair. He doesn't seem to have an analytically consistent approach to this problem. One press conference, he's saying financial conditions aren't a concern. Another, he's underscoring them. He's confused real and nominal interest rates. I mean, he's much smarter than I am, but he clearly doesn't have training in this particular. Yeah, I mean, he's an established, successful private equity investor, among other things. But in this domain, he lacks training, and it's painfully obvious when he speaks. He gets concepts confused. So I don't have a lot of confidence in his leadership, and I think that's borne out by the inflation experience of the past 3 years, frankly.
0: So would your takeaway be that this report might not be enough to change his mind, but it should?
3: I don't think his mental framework is established enough to predict how he will respond to something like this. This could send him off the deep end in the other direction, like the parent who sometimes discipline their kids, other times they're very liberal, and the kids' behavior is all over the place as a result. I don't know. I'm stretching for metaphors here. Mike, help me out.
0: No,
3: you know what I mean.
0: Yeah.
3: The guy doesn't have a philosophy, an approach, a framework. And I think in the modern era, you need somebody in charge of monetary policy who does. I don't know how he thinks about the world. This could send him, again, over the edge because nobody wants to be called a wimp.
0: Yep.
3: And if he fails, he'll be one of the biggest monetary wimps in history. So he could overreact.
4: Mark, can you tell us how you really feel about all this?
3: Right, isn't it true, though? Does anybody remember Arthur Burns? You know the name Arthur Burns. He was Fed chair, and he was a Republican, conservative, CEA chair, intellectual giant, failure. His whole career was one success after another. He was a golden boy until he failed at the Fed. Now he's a poster child for monetary failure. But that's about to be updated with Jerome Powell's picture.
4: Whoa.
3: Right? Isn't
4: Happy
3: it, isn't
4: Valentine's it? Day, Jerome. Right.
3: Big kiss to Jerome.
0: Wow. Tucker, if we were ever going to have Jerome Powell on the show, I guess you can scrap that.
4: Oh, yeah. He might
3: check my
4: he
3: calendar.
4: Might come
3: do
4: on
3: when
4: soon.
3: I'm on vacation.
4: Yeah,
0: he's going to be showing up at Mark Van Day's doorstep, not on the
3: But I'm saying he could actually overreact here to prove his monetary masculinity.
4: Because of you.
3: Because of this
4: Thanks
3: show.
4: A lot. You might just send interest rates through the roof.
0: We are going to take a quick break. We'll have a little bit of a roundup here on inflation. Mark Vandetti, really appreciate you joining us here
3: pleasure.
0: To
3: Thank
0: talk about CPI this morning.
1: As promised, we're now joined by Amir Sharif from Inflation Insights here to talk a little bit about, well, inflation. Amir, how are you doing today?
5: I'm doing great. How are you guys?
1: We're doing well. So we get a hot jobs report this morning. We had hot auto sales numbers for January, either yesterday or the day before, I can't remember. Hot ISM services coming out this morning, and all I can think of is, gee, does it seem like, not just in the U.S., but you know, overseas as well, all this demand may end up leading to a resurgence in inflation in the latter part of this year?
5: Yeah, you know, I was saying to somebody this morning, we should kind of maybe stop talking about a soft landing and start talking about a liftoff.
1: We might not land.
5: The numbers are looking pretty good today. You know, in terms of the resurgence of inflation, I've been of the sort of view that, you know, there's a decent chance we get a pickup in core inflation in the first quarter of this year. I feel like everyone's gotten pretty complacent because the last three reports were a bit more subdued. Mm-hmm. But, you know, typically in January, we tend to get a lot of new contracts coming in. And, you know, if you just think back to even a couple of months ago, actually, honestly, even before today, the general view has been, look, there's a recession coming. It's coming in the next, you know, 6 months, probably. And so if you're a business trying to take price, this January setting a new contract is possibly the last chance you're going to have to take price, especially if the economy does end up in a recession. And so my feeling is, you know, you could get some of these new contracts, which do feed into the CPI in January. We could get a bit of a pop over the next couple of months in core inflation. And I think that would be a surprise to a lot of folks who've sort of gotten used to the last 3 months of, you know, slower inflation readings.
1: The one thing that I have always found with inflation is that it is something where it does take time for that to develop just because of how the methodology shows up in the CPI and other reports. So even if you start to see it building now, it might not actually show up for a quarter or two. Is that accurate at this point?
5: So I would say, yes, there are some lags in the CPI. The most obvious is in the way we measure housing. But in a lot of other areas of the CPI, it is basically happening, you know, close to real time. So, for example, you mentioned auto sales earlier. Auto prices, and it doesn't matter if we're talking about used cars or new cars, that's based on actual transaction-level data that happens every month. So all the sales that just happened in January for new cars, that pricing information is going to come into the next CPI that comes out on February 14th. So that's, you know, pretty close to real-time information. It's really just housing, which is probably the biggest lag. And I would say, you know, health insurance prices are also a big lag. So that is a pretty decent chunk of core inflation. You think about housing, that's 40%. That's going to lag by almost a year to what's happening in the rental market. But for a lot of other items, it is, I would say, very, very close to, you know, sort of what you're seeing on the ground.
0: Okay, this is Mike. The last, I don't know, 6 months of inflation reports have included a pretty significant drop in oil prices, gasoline prices, you know, big ticket items that pretty much everybody pays for and everybody sees front and center. I'm guessing you, like I, have no idea where gas prices are going to go over the next 6 months. But if you strip that out, and again, I know you're alluding to core prices here, but do you have a sense for, hey, if we strip out gasoline alone and everything else, you know, does what it's going to do, what are we looking at in terms of the next 6 months if we do see flatline oil prices or even see oil prices going back in the other direction? I mean, how much does that seep through to more than just gasoline prices, for example?
5: Yes, I guess I would say, you know, first of all, I think everyone's seeing gas prices go back up. You know, we had a nice run of prices declining, as you mentioned, the last 6 months. January looks like we're probably going to see gasoline up around, you know, roughly 4%. February looks like it could be up another 1 or 2 percentage points. So it is going to add a bit to the headline inflation reading in the next, certainly in January report coming out in a couple of weeks, and then probably a bit in the February report as well. You know, what I would say is in terms of it seeping through to other areas, I think the good news is that when you it's really not gasoline that's the bigger issue for the pass-through. It's more diesel. Mm. Diesel prices, obviously everything gets transported by truck. So diesel really matters quite a lot. And diesel prices right now, even though the numbers are still kind of high, we've seen some of these forward prices for diesel come down quite a lot the last several months. So I think that means diesel prices should come down pretty appreciably in the next 2-3 months. And I think that's going to, you know, sort of put a lid on some of the pass-through to, say, for example, transporting food or transporting, you know, furniture, things like that. That was a big part of the story last year. It seems like the next few months that'll be less of an issue.
1: Amir, when you look at how a resurgence in growth may impact the Fed and their actions, do you look at that and say, hey, they're probably going to, you know, still pause in March and take that wait and see approach? Or does this put another hike on the table potentially for that May meeting?
5: Yeah, so honestly, my takeaway after the last meeting was they're going to go in March, and they're likely to go again in May anyway. I mean, their forecast in December already said, look, we're going to get to just north of 5. Another 2 hikes would get you exactly to what they forecast in December.
1: Mm-hmm.
5: And, you know, I know you don't want to make too much of just sort of one day's report, one labor market report. But honestly, if you sit here, the market's already kind of after today priced out a lot of the cuts that it had in the back half of this year. So the market was looking for a couple of cuts coming, you know, later this year. After this jobs number today, a lot of that has been kind of wiped out because of, you know, essentially what you're implying, which is, hey, they might have to do a little bit more here. But my feeling after the meeting was their big concern is still inflation. They're not getting complacent, even if the market is. And, you know, if they need to do more, they're more than willing to go again after March and after May as well.
1: Very good. Amir, thank you so much for the time. We appreciate it, and have a fantastic weekend.
5: Same to you guys. Thank you.
1: That is Amir Sharif from Inflation Insights talking about, well, inflation.
0: I feel as though every single person that we have talked to recently about the economy, markets, Fed, which has been a lot of our talk, has kind of ended their conversation with, well, markets may be interpreting in one way, but I think the Fed is going to interpret this way, or, you know, we should interpret it that way. There seems to be a lot of concern about how markets are interpreting things right now.
1: Well, we're at that point where, again, everything is nicely in balance. If you look at just everything right now and say, hey, if the economy stayed like this forever, this would be great. It's true. Okay. If you have inflation that's running 0.2% a month,
0: yeah,
1: and you're adding a ton of jobs, okay, that's exactly what you want.
0: Yeah.
1: Like you're at this Goldilocks period. But there's, I forget who it is, I think it's Bob Elliott who coined a great term that's out there right now, which is transitory Goldilocks. We've had this idea that inflation was transitory, or, you know, there was this idea floating out there that it was. And people are looking at where things are right now where, hey, Fed hikes have not really slowed the economy in any way. In fact, right now, again, for January at least, you're seeing an acceleration from what we saw in Q4. They have done enough where you are seeing inflation coming down, either because of what the Fed's done or just, you know, hey, people and businesses adapt and costs get sorted out and this and that. So inflation's looking better. But does it stay there? And I think there are just an awful lot of people that are hanging their hat on, hey, this is good. This is where it should be. Like, we should appreciate this. And it's like, fine, you can appreciate it for what it is now, but just remember that markets and economies are always evolving. And that just because something looks one way today doesn't mean that's how it's going to look 6 to 9 months from now. And so I kind of use that idea of transitory Goldilocks to describe where we are right now, and that, yes, the economy in January, really freaking good. Does it stay that way? I'm not convinced.
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1: As promised, we're now joined by Peter Earle from the American Institute for Economic Research, here to talk a little bit about inflation. Peter, how are you today?
6: Great. Great to be here.
1: Peter, your organization puts out what is called the Everyday Price Index on a monthly basis. it comes up with different readings than what we get from the CPI or PCE. Can you talk a little bit about the construction of this everyday price index?
7: Sure. So the everyday price index is an index that takes certain elements from the CPI. It weights them into an index of 24 prices. And what we do then is we look for changes in those prices, and like any index would. But I think what's unique about the EPI is that what we do is we look for consumer or household costs that are not either contracted or unavoidable, essentially. You know, you can avoid, say, buying a new car, that sort of thing. But everything from food, medicine, pharmaceuticals, different costs of, say, maintaining your home and all that sort of thing, all of that is in there. And that's what makes the EPI, the Everyday Price Index, kind of a better look at what's happening with inflation and how it's impacting individuals and households.
1: What did it show for the month of January, and how does it compare to what we saw from the CPI?
7: Right. So the overall CPI climbed 0.5% in January, which was the most it's climbed in 3 months, and it was a lot of that was energy costs. But what we saw in the EPI is that it rose almost 1%, almost twice that amount, and a lot of that was fueled by household fuels, utilities, that sort of thing. So what we glean from that, so the conclusion we can draw is that the slowing of the disinflationary trend that we've seen is hitting households and individuals harder than the broad CPI index would indicate.
1: What about over the last year? How does the reading that you've seen from your inflation index compare to the CPI?
7: It's a little bit higher, but not terribly much. It's been I believe the year over year is 6.5% on the EPI than versus 6.4% in the last CPI. So there certain things have impacted the index more, but where we really see the changes are on a month to month basis.
1: So obviously there are different ways to measure inflation. The CPI tries to do one thing. The EPI tries to do another thing. I don't inherently believe that anyone is better or worse because they're measuring different things. Do you think there is, you know, any kind of increased accuracy in measuring certain things using your index and why it may be more representative of what individuals see or anything else along those lines?
7: Well, I think it's – so first of all, you know, it's sort of like Zeno's paradox, right? You can get closer to what inflation is, but you can never really hit it, because prices, you're always sort of subject to snapshot fallacies whereby, you know, you take a look at a price and it changes in the next day or the day before, that sort of thing. So it's always going to be an approximation of what price levels are doing. But in the case of the EPI, we're cutting out all the things in the CPI that consumers, you know, may not be buying all the time or may not be part of the majority of household purchases in a given week. But again, you know, there's CPI. There's also the Consumption Expenditure Index that is used by the Fed. You know, there's GDP deflator. There's a number of measures of inflation, each of which has its own sort of benefits and costs or detractions to using.
1: When you look at the inflation picture heading into the remainder of 2023, my concern is that you're starting to see areas that had previously given you some deflationary tailwinds in the second half of last year that may be reversing. Do you share similar concerns?
7: I do, and actually those concerns were heightened this morning with the PPI release. You know, I mean, if you look at the last few days, you know, we had this pretty lousy PPI today, which not only was higher than expected, but there were revisions to previous PPIs all upward in the past few months. You know, the CPI number wasn't good a few days ago. We had strong retail sales yesterday. We had a blowout jobs number in January. And so, you know, on top of the Fed member Meester's comments this morning about a possible 50 basis point raise, I think fighting inflation is going to be a longer, slower battle, and I think we should actually start to think about a terminal policy rate of 5.75%, maybe even 6%.
1: Very good, Peter. Appreciate you joining us today. Thank you so much for the time.
7: Great to be here.
1: That is Peter Earle from the American Institute for Economic Research. Mike, you had some follow-up things that you wanted to cover from our first segment.
0: Well, yeah, I mean, I think just outside of markets and decisions there, what I'm seeing across the board seems to be some, I guess, the same complacency about interest rates that I'm sensing from the stock market. And I think it's worth, you know, mentioning some things such as, where mortgage rates have gone right now. You know, I know a lot of people over the last few years looked at 3-1, 5-1, 7-1 ARMs and, you know, hoping that interest rates are going to be coming down in the near future to be able to refinance. Well, they sort of have, I think just not to the levels that people were hoping for.
1: Well, and now they've gone back up, actually.
0: Where are they sitting now for the average 30-year?
1: So here's where we landed on this. So from Mortgage News Daily, the average 30-year fixed rate, it peaked on October 20th at 7.37.
0: Mm-hmm.
1: It then slid down to a low on February 2nd of this year, and it got all the way down to 5.99.
0: Wow.
1: So it came down almost 1.5%.
0: Yeah.
1: Since February 2nd, back up to 6.75 now.
0: Wow.
1: Yeah, in two
0: it's
1: weeks.
0: Rapid.
1: In 2 weeks, you've seen that. And that, to me, again, remember, two things have happened here. So the 10-year Treasury on February 2nd was at 3.37.
0: Yep.
1: It's at 3.83 right now. So it's expanded by almost 0.5%.
0: Sure.
1: Mortgage rates have gone up by more than that. And that, to me, that extra spread over that 10-year Treasury, that's banks saying, hey, if we have to hold this on our books, we want to make sure that we're hedged in the event that there's a lot of inflation. And so we're gonna take a little extra there in terms of the rate that we're going to charge.
0: I think it speaks to demand, too. Right. At the end of the day, some demand and supply. I think there was a lot of there was a lack of activity in October, November timeframe. And my sense has been there is a heck of a lot more activity heading into the spring housing market right now.
1: It could be. The reason I don't think it's demand is that banks aren't raising their deposit rates, which is what you would typically see if banks wanted to attract more deposits because they don't, you know, because they need more loans and things like that.
0: Mm-hmm.
1: It might be some of that. I tend to think it's more. Banks don't like risk. I know that we think that they do like risk because of what we saw from the investment banks back in,
0: sure,
1: you know, 2007, 2008. But if you talk to any banker, and by banker, I mean the person who actually does the lending, the borrow.
0: Yeah, they're very risk averse.
1: They are the most nervous people in the world. They don't like risk at all. And so if you're a banker and you're saying, okay, if there's a chance I have to hold this loan on my books for the next 30 years, what do I want to get paid? If you see inflation starting to creep up again, you say, yeah, I'm going to need more because I don't want to be stuck holding this thing forever. U.S. profits just peaked. That usually means layoffs are coming. That's the headline from Bloomberg. And does it make a convincing case, Mike?
0: Well, I think the term peaked is interesting. Peak to me implies some sort of all-time high and then coming down. And they did come down in the most recent quarter. I don't think we have any real evidence that they will never go higher again. But nonetheless, the last few years have been highly profitable for most U.S. companies, I would generally say, in an environment where there's been a lot of cash poured into these companies. And so, yeah, the general conclusion that I would come to is if they did, in fact, peak and now profits are coming down, those companies are going to do whatever they can to defend their share price, which may mean layoffs. I'm not convinced that we are seeing those imminently.
1: So it's really interesting to see. I mean, Tucker was talking about Twilio there, and Twilio, despite announcing those that big earnings report, Twilio is one of the companies that this week, or maybe it was last week, I think it was last week,
0: second round of layoffs, right?
1: Announced their second round of layoffs, 17% after doing a round of layoffs in September. We had another one of these this morning. DocuSign came out, said, hey, we're going to be laying off 10% of our workforce. They had done 9% in September. So again, you're getting close to 20%, which, by the way, I hate to say I told you so, but I told you so. This is what happens when companies cut 10%. They realize 3 or 4 months later it's not enough, and they have to do another round of layoffs. And
0: what a terrible environment to work in, by the way.
1: And here's my guess, unfortunately. There's probably going to be a third round for most of those companies because that's how it worked in the tech bubble. You usually end up having to cut 25 to 35% of your staff in order to get your company squared away during a, you know, struggling during an environment where, you know, things are no longer in your favor. So
0: when it comes to the layoffs,
1: yes,
0: I think it's pretty clear that generally these companies are being rewarded by their shareholders for doing layoffs
1: today. Yes.
0: And so from that perspective, I am concerned about it because, look, you know, these companies have come out of the last few years and really done their best to you know, make themselves beholden to more than just their shareholders. But I don't buy it. Right? At the end of the day, these companies are doing everything they can to maximize shareholder return. And if that means cutting labor by 10%, they're going to do so. And when incentives are aligned in that direction, it's tough to see what's going to prevent it from happening.
1: Now, we've seen, and again, both these companies, Twilio and DocuSign, tech sector. Okay, sure. These are not companies that are in manufacturing. They're not companies that are in housing. They're not companies that are in food production.
0: Yep.
1: They're in the tech sector where there was way too much hiring that went on during the pandemic, and now you're seeing a lot of companies having to cut headcount as a result. So when we see this headline, U.S. profits just peaked, that usually means layoffs are coming. Tech sector, it's being proven true so far. But when we talk about the labor market as a whole right now, it's still very tight. And so I continue to wonder, and I don't know if this will be the case, but if I am company X that says, hey, I've got to reduce my spend by Y dollars over the course of the next year,
0: mm-hmm.
1: one of the first levers I look at before headcount in a tight labor market is, hey, can I get rid of any real estate that I'm not using because I have employees working remotely? Okay. Even in the tech sector, you're seeing some of that. I mean, Facebook, Meta, whatever the heck they're called these days, they announced that they were supposed to take, I think it was 500,000 square feet in Hudson Yards in New York City. They said, no, we're not going to do that.
0: Walmart just did the same. They closed three of their, they had these tech hubs. They were trying to compete with all the Salesforces and Amazons of the world. So they had three locations in Carlsbad, California, Portland, Oregon, and Austin, Texas. Closed all of them.
1: So
0: didn't do layoffs. Didn't announce layoffs. Just closed their, you know, high-tech hubs.
1: Now, the counterpoint to all this is that even though the Fed's been raising interest rates for a year, they've only been in an area that would borderline qualify as restrictive for maybe the last 6 months now.
0: Yep.
1: Since August, maybe September. So the counterpoint to all this is, hey, yes, we haven't seen layoffs outside of tech yet, but that's because rates really haven't been that high for that long. You know, they're higher now, but again, back in July of last year, the Fed funds rate was still in the twos.
0: Yep.
1: You know?
0: So, I mean, my answer on all this is, again, maybe. Like, I can't definitively say right now that the reason non-tech companies, companies outside the technology sector have not yet laid off employees is definitively because interest rates haven't been high for long enough. But look, companies are being rewarded for laying off employees right now, and it is a relatively new phenomenon that they're dealing with in terms of higher borrowing costs, etc.
1: Can we also briefly talk a little bit about just what we're seeing that's been rallying this year? Because this continued again yesterday in the Russell 2500 growth index. These are some of the names that were up big yesterday. Beyond Meat, 12%. Stitch Fix, 15%. Carvana, 18%. Wayfair, 10%. Do we all of a sudden think that these companies, did Beyond Meat yesterday come out and say, hey guys, guess what? Our new product was voted best tasting fake meat ever, and it got into more mouths yesterday than any day ever. No!
0: You know what I'd love to see? An overlay of traffic volume to the Wall Street Bets Reddit. Subreddit overlaid with these stock prices.
1: This is the stuff that is being bid up right now. It's very frothy and very reminiscent of what we were seeing in 2021
0: exactly
1: and 2022.
0: Yeah.
1: It's not the kind of stuff that is indicative of a healthy long-term recovery. Maybe you get it, but when Beyond Meat, who, again, we've talked, you know, the last few weeks about just how badly they've been struggling. When they're up 10%, that's not, hey, it's all clear, Beyond Meat's fine. That's individuals gambling.
0: Yes.
1: Okay. Maybe it works out, maybe it doesn't, but this is all retail stuff that is just, you don't have a bunch of hedge funds piling into Beyond Meat right now saying the turnaround's just around the corner. Like, that's not the message that you're getting.
0: No, but they may have exited a bunch of their shorts because they're worried about being called out of them.
1: And that also becomes the part where things start to get more dangerous because now you don't have that potential short squeeze to, you know, continue to move things up as people get more bullish eventually. So this is it's a dodgy market right now. It's been good so far to start the year, but it has not. You haven't seen the rally in the places that makes sense, quite honestly.
0: Fair.
1: But maybe that's just my own personal perspective on it, because I don't
0: think...
1: Well,
0: it clearly is your personal perspective on it, but time will tell whether you're right or wrong. So the average new car purchase, according to J.D. Power and Associates, was, frankly, well above $40,000. Let me get the exact price. It hit a record of $47,362 in the month of December, according to J.D. Power. And to me, this is just a continuation of a trend that we've been seeing over the last several years. This is not purely a pandemic trend, for example. But in what year did Ford, for instance, stop making sedans?
1: 3 years ago.
0: Was it only three?
1: Maybe two.
0: It was a while ago. I think it was actually pre-pandemic, so I think it was a while ago that they at least announced it, but you're right, model years might have started.
2: 2018.
0: Okay. So this has been a trend for a while where Americans have been pushing towards bigger and more expensive cars, I think really as a whole, but this really stepped in a whole different direction during the pandemic where, hey, there was a limited supply of semiconductors, and so companies that were producing cars said, we're only going to focus on those that make us the biggest profit margins. And that's what's happened, I think, resulted in this.
1: No. No, no, no.
0: You disagree?
1: Yes.
0: Okay.
1: There are still plenty of cheap options out there.
0: Yes, but we don't buy them.
1: I know.
0: That's my point.
1: No, it's not because manufacturers change the cars they're making.
0: Well, they did. Ford stopped making sedans.
1: Okay, go buy a Civic. They still make them. They're $25,000. You want a Corolla?
0: There are
1: it's 25
0: fewer
1: grand
0: of
1: as
0: those
1: well.
0: Options out there, and Americans are not buying them. I guess would
1: it's
0: be my
1: not
0: entire
1: that,
0: point.
1: But it's not. They're not. It's not because manufacturers said we're not going to make these anymore.
0: No, it came from a demand perspective, which is where I started. Americans no longer want to drive cheap sedans. They want to drive big SUVs.
1: We are stupid when it comes to cars.
0: Yeah, I agree with that.
1: Let's call a spade a spade. And specifically, like, right now, we're being dumber than ever. Like, we are just making the worst financial decisions possible when it comes to cars right now. I can't overstate this enough, because it's absolutely horrible. Okay? If you look at the data, let me just put this in perspective, okay? If we look at the data that's out there right now, okay? Let's look at the January jobs report that tells us, okay, here is the average hourly wage in the U.S. It's $33 an hour. Means if you work 2,000 hours at that, you're going to make $66,000 a year, which is about where median household income is.
0: Okay.
1: Because the median household in the U.S., again, you look at the number of jobs, actually has less than one job because of just how it works out. Bunch
0: sure.
1: of retired people, blah, blah, blah. So, if you're talking about the average new car price.
0: At $47,000.
1: At $47,000, while Americans are making 60, again, call it 70,000 just to make the math easy.
0: Sure.
1: And I think that's where the actual median household income is. That number's insane.
0: Yes.
1: It's absolutely insane. Because if you go back through, again, remember that for much of the last 20 years, you didn't really see much in the way of real earnings gains. It was basically eaten up by inflation. Average American family over the last, you know, 10, 15 years was making anywhere from like 55 to 60,000.
0: Mm-hmm.
1: And the cars they were buying were averaging 25, 27, 28,000, somewhere around there. There's been, again, just a huge ramp up in the last 5 years in particular, really the last three that have driven this. It's not sustainable. It's the only way this works is basically if you get to the point where people are just, you know,
0: mortgaging.
1: Okay, I'm taking out an 8-year car loan. I'm going to own the car for 6 years, and then I'm going to plan on it just getting repoed with like 2 years left on it as I buy something new. It can't last forever. The cars we're buying are just too expensive. You should not be buying a $50,000 vehicle unless you're making $250,000 a year.
0: Yeah.
1: That's where it is, okay? And there are plenty of good vehicles for cheaper. You can buy, again, you don't need to be spending a ton of money. You want to buy something, who cares what you want to necessarily buy? You can find a ton of good cars still in that range between $20,000 and $35,000. Really good cars. Now, they don't have the heated steering wheel, and they don't have the panoramic moonroof. But who cares about the panoramic moonroof? You're supposed to be looking at the road.
0: I think that if there's one area of concern that I have for vehicle companies is that I don't think that they are producing a whole lot of vehicles. I know that they're not producing a whole lot of vehicles for that segment. I don't think they're prepared to do so, and I think that's where demand is going to end up in the next few years. Because you're right, people have been rolling these auto loans into new 6, 7, 8 year loans and just, you know, hey, I can afford the monthly payment here. And now that interest rates have doubled, I think it's fair to say that interest rates on cars have doubled in the last 12 months. That's not going to be feasible anymore.
2: What about pickup trucks? I'm looking through this list of pickup trucks, and given these are just the base listings, but like,
1: yeah.
2: Ford Maverick, 23,000. Hyundai Sonata, 26,000. Chevy Colorado, 28,000. Toyota Tacoma, 28,000.
0: Are these new vehicles?
2: New.
0: Yeah.
1: Yeah. I mean, look, even if you got to go.
2: But people like all the bells and whistles and the leather seats.
1: And even if you want to go up a little from that, not get the base. Okay, get a Tacoma that's, you know, 35 instead of 28. You don't need to have the Tundra at, you know, 55.
2: Right. And around here, you need the four-wheel drive, obviously. Now, so that's going to cost you more.
1: Now,
2: but
1: again, if you need an expensive car for work for one reason or another, hey, you're, you know, a contractor and you're in your truck all day and that's what, you know, you're towing around. You just want to be comfortable because your truck is your office. Okay, fine. That's a working vehicle. At least I can make a case for that.
0: But, Chuck, you were just looking at Bureau of Labor Statistics numbers, right? Just
1: yeah.
0: a minute ago. What percentage of our workforce is made up of farming and construction?
1: In terms of, like, how many are actually doing that?
0: Yeah.
1: About 7 or 8%?
0: At most, I think.
1: Yeah. And that's between the two.
0: Yeah. I'm struggling to think of a whole other, you know, a whole bunch of other categories that require that type of vehicle.
1: No, it's
0: that you personally would own, right? I mean, like, yeah, if you drive a dump truck, then you're going to buy that kind of vehicle, but you don't own your dump truck. If you're a tow truck driver, very few of you actually own your individual tow truck, and that's not factoring into that $47,000 new vehicle price, I don't believe. So
1: it's just not sustainable, and I get it. Everyone wants the bells and whistles. Trust me, when I start shopping around for cars, I do the same thing. I'm like, oh, like that sounds nice, and then I look at the price, and what I always come back to is, yeah, I'm going to really enjoy that for the first couple weeks. And then the novelty is going to wear off, and I'm going to be stuck with my payment for the next 6 years.
2: Everybody likes that feeling, that initial feeling, but
1: you know, it
2: goes away quick.
1: It's just I keep coming back to that, and it's not to say that cars aren't fun. I mean, trust me, one of my dreams in life would be to own a Corvette. I think it would be fantastic, but I also think it would be really stupid of me to do that right now.
0: Yeah, I take great pride in driving the worst car in my neighborhood, or series of cars. Yeah, I think I might have two of the worst five, so.
1: You know, so it's just not sustainable where you see the price of new vehicles rise as quickly as they have.
0: What does it mean for automakers?
1: Well, there are a few different things to unpack there. What do you think they're going to do? Because I don't know.
0: I think they're going to struggle a little bit. I don't know that it's easy to pivot from the real push that you've made towards EVs back towards cheap, whatever cars we think people are going to buy. I don't think that suddenly Americans are just going to flock to sedans. So I think it's about trying to create cheap SUVs, perhaps. And that doesn't seem to line up with the drive and the push that these companies have made towards, you know, pure EVs over the last few years.
1: Why don't Americans like hatchbacks? Because to me, the hatchback is the pinnacle of the car, actually.
2: Yeah. You want to know the truth?
1: Yeah. Because
2: they look dorky.
1: Do they, though? I mean, like, why is that?
2: The typical American thinks they look dorky.
1: But why is that dorkier than, again, most of these small SUVs are basically hatchbacks that are like six inches higher.
0: Yeah, don't know.
2: I wouldn't have a problem with a hatchback, but I'm just telling you the answer. They look nerdy or dorky.
0: I had to really push my wife into the Civic hatchback. It took a long while.
1: Because, like, I'll give you an example. The Ford Mustang Mach-E, it is a hatchback.
2: Yeah, definitely.
1: You go out and you look at how high it is, actually. I've measured one. There's one that sits in our parking lot.
0: Oh, then that's what they're going to do. They're going to make hatchbacks and call them SUVs.
1: It is a hatchback. It's 2 inches higher
0: than my
1: car.
0: That's what
1: they're
0: going to do. Yeah, that's the solution.
1: That's all you got to do is call it an SUV, but just make it a hatchback.
0: Yeah, they're done.
2: I wonder if that guy was looking out the window of you measuring his car. It's like, what the hell's this guy doing?
1: I'm
2: going to
1: see if I can get it on the flatbed.
0: We brought in Mark Vandetti from the Armstrong Advisory Group this morning to join us on the program and talk a little bit about what we saw there. Mark, thanks for joining us. Appreciate it.
3: Great to be here. Thanks, Mike.
0: So let's start right off. Expectations for this consumer price index report were that they would continue to decline from the numbers that we saw in the December report, which showed, 6.5% year-over-year inflation. Mm-hmm. And key cooling off occurring in goods inflation specifically. We're starting to see some stuff in services, but by and large, what we were seeing was goods inflation beginning to cool off. The headline reports that we saw this morning for January were slightly higher than expectations, but I would say within a rounding error of overall expectations for what we would see from the headline numbers. So let's start right there. Headline inflation up 0.5% month over month. I believe expectations were for a 0.4% increase. Year over year, 6.4% year over year. So a decline from last month, but again, slightly hotter than was anticipated, I believe.
3: Yeah, I think we'd been lulled into a sense in markets, not us, just collectively we, the whole country, investors, however you want to think about that, had been lulled into a sense of complacency by a few months' worth of good readings, which were expected because energy prices were coming down.
0: Yep.
3: So favorable year-over-year and even month-over-month comparisons made for an ultimately illusory, I think we will see whether or not today's reading bodes what it bodes for future readings.
0: Sure.
3: We don't want to read too much into any data point, but a few months maybe gave us a false sense of relief due to falling energy prices, and that reversed modestly. The big stories this month, I think you already pointed out, shelter increasing 0.7% month over month and nearly 8% year over year. That was a driver of about half the month over month inflation change. And that seems fairly well dug in. And services inflation, as you pointed out, Mike, has taken the baton from goods inflation. So we've got goods deflation now.
0: Yep.
3: Now that the pandemic phase has passed and we're into services inflation.
0: So you want a car, you want a board game, you need a new video game console. Those things are not going for quite as much as they were over the last few years, or at least the pace of increases is slowing down. But talk to me about services. I mean, look, when it comes to services inflation, I think the primary one here making up a third of CPI is shelter.
3: Yeah.
0: So digging in there a bit, that is one area that I think there's been a lot of expectation of a cooling off. And yet we are still, I think the average month to month increase on shelter costs has been 0.5 or 0.6%, and we got a 0.7% reading this time. Any takeaways there?
3: Other than that, it's indicative of persistent underlying inflation. No, I don't have any deep insights. And
0: sure,
3: I think it's important to keep in mind the big picture, which is that which the Fed can control, which is monetary inflation, underlying inflation, trend inflation.
0: Mm-hmm.
3: Some people call it core inflation. These are all synonyms. So forgetting for a moment about the trees and looking at the forest, there's evidence of mid-single digit persistent dug in, whether you look at expectations or wages or super core or core, and we can get into the nitty gritty of those, but that's to me less important than the fact that underlying or trend inflation is persistent and fairly well dug in, and it's going to require some economic pain to uproot and ultimately squash.
0: So that was your perspective. I mean, I know your perspective on things going into this report, right? Like, you and I spend a fair bit of time together, whether you like it or not. So I know that your perspective has been, hey, we had a few good months of data, but the concern would be, hey, do things trend back up in the other direction? Do energy costs bring overall prices back up? To you, I don't think it's any one piece that brings prices back up, but are we going to be able to see that persistent drag down or that disinflationary pressure that we have been seeing?
3: Where's that going to come from has been my question
0: throughout.
3: Historically, every monetary tightening, every hike in rates by the Fed of the Fed funds rate, that short-term interest rate that drives up treasury bills, et cetera, that's always been associated with a slowdown in economic activity, which pushes up unemployment, which puts downward pressure on wages, and that helps to subdue inflation. It would be odd if inflation came down without economic cost, because historically, disinflations, not just the 70s, but other periods too, and not just in the United States, globally, historically, disinflations inevitably are accompanied by some economic sacrifice.
0: Taking a look at a few individual components here. So shelter, as we mentioned, makes up over a third of headline CPI. It continues to run hot. My takeaway there, just getting away from the overall headline, would be going to be tough to see a slowdown in shelter costs if right. you have a hot housing market, right? I mean, overall interest rates have come down from those 7% peaks to now below 6% on the 30-year mortgage. Clearly, there's some excitement again about housing.
3: Mm-hmm.
0: I'm having a tough time understanding where that, you know, there's been a lot of people calling for some relief on the shelter cost of the index. I don't really see it unless you see an overall housing cool off, and there's nothing indicating that today.
3: I mean, it could happen, and this is just a philosophical difference between

0: over 34% this month, if you look at the table breakdown that they update with every report of inflation. So it's going to, by necessity, drive it.
1: It's
0: a big component. Yeah. You know, food is 13.5%. Energy prices, surprisingly, a little less than 10%. So, but they're very volatile.
1: Right.
0: So that's how they become a driver. But to me, the bigger problem, going back to the water in the house metaphor, if I may, is that there's a lot of water on the roof still. And until we take care of that fundamental problem, too much money in the economy driving up prices through wages, and the best evidence of this is a hot labor market, whether you look at vacancies or unemployment, et cetera.
2: So, Mark,
0: Brendan, yeah.
2: would that is that really kind of the indicator, this idea that it's, you know, really focused in housing, that this is a much more systemic problem than this idea that, and we know this idea of it being transitory is long in the past, but, you know, that transitory piece, that seems to be where the goods are, right? We've kind of cured the
1: supply chains
2: yeah. and that sort of thing,
0: that's
2: but now
0: fair, yeah,
2: it seems to be very systemic. It's kind of built in, as you said, there's too much cash in the system. Would you view this as being proof of that?
0: I probably wouldn't use the word proof, but that's just a personal preference, because you could always be disproved. So I'd say it's strong evidence of it. Yeah.
1: Mm. So
0: one month it shows up in one component, another month it jumps around, which is why we like here, and others do as well, median or trimmed mean CPI. We'll get data on that later today. It takes out the outliers no matter where they originate,
1: mm-hmm.
0: to give you a sense for what is going on in a trend sense. And that's what we want to get at.
1: So, Mark, I'm going to make you play a little bit of mental gymnastics here, because I know your perspective on this, and your perspective is, hey, this is going to be very difficult to defeat. That is clearly, at least over the last few months, not necessarily the market's position on this. And
0: yeah.
1: So we're seeing positive returns so far from all three major indices. I guess my question for you would be, the report that we received today, in my view, it's probably a B-, maybe a C-plus in terms of doing what we need to do to prove disinflation.
0: Mm-hmm.
1: How do you think market participants are taking this data so far? Because, like I said, markets are up slightly. Was this just a, hey, good enough report?
0: I don't see how it could be viewed that way. So I'm at a little bit of a loss to explain market reaction. This tells me that Fed funds probably have to go to mid fives or higher. We've been in the 6%. I don't want to tarnish you with my views, but I've been in the 6% plus camp, just using basic rules of thumb.
1: Mm-hmm.
0: No, I don't claim any great foresight, but historically, you got to get Fed funds up higher than the rate of inflation so that the real Fed funds rate is enough to slow down economic activity. We're not anywhere near that point yet. How markets, equities in particular, which should be trading lower if expected interest rates are higher, which I think they probably are for any reasonable person today. How they can be trading higher, I don't claim to understand.
1: So then let's take out the day-to-day movements or minute-to-minute movements of the stock market, because
0: yep.
1: who the heck knows? There's millions of participants deciding that.
0: Fair point.
1: Give me one person's view. Give me Jerome Powell. Jerome Powell came out at his last meeting and said, look, he's always going to be pretty conservative in all of
0: yep.
1: this, but he used the word disinflation on more than one occasion. And to me, was a pretty... I don't know. It was a pretty dovish series of statements compared to where he has been over the last few months.
0: Yeah.
1: Again, I know your perspective on this, but is this report enough to change Jerome Powell's mind?
0: I don't know what Jerome Powell's framework is. I don't consider him to be a particularly effective or competent Fed chairperson. I think he needs to...
1: Not asking that question.
0: Okay. Well, but it's important that I state
1: yep.
0: that, because I have a hard time getting inside of his mind.
1: Yep. That's
0: because
1: fair.
0: He doesn't seem to have an analytically consistent approach to this problem. One press conference, he's saying financial conditions aren't a concern. Another, he's underscoring them. He's confused real and nominal interest rates. I mean, he's much smarter than I am, but he clearly doesn't have training in this particular. Yeah, I mean, he's an established, successful private equity investor, among other things. But in this domain, he lacks training, and it's painfully obvious when he speaks. He gets concepts confused. So I don't have a lot of confidence in his leadership. And I think that's borne out by the inflation experience of the past 3 years, frankly.
1: So would your takeaway be that this report might not be enough to change his mind, but it should?
0: I don't think his mental framework is established enough to predict how he will respond to something like this. This could send him off the deep end in the other direction, like the parent who sometimes discipline their kids, other times they're very liberal. and the kids' behavior is all over the place as a result. I don't know. I'm stretching for metaphors here. Mike, help me out.
1: No,
0: you know what I mean.
1: Yeah.
0: The guy doesn't have.

0: have a philosophy, an approach, a framework. And I think in the modern era, you need somebody in charge of monetary policy who does. I don't know how he thinks about the world. This could send him, again, over the edge, because nobody wants to be called a wimp.
1: Yep.
0: And if he fails, he'll be one of the biggest monetary wimps in history. So he could he could overreact.
2: Mark, can you tell us how you really feel about all this?
0: Right, isn't it true, though? Does anybody remember Arthur Burns? Do you know the name Arthur Burns? He was Fed chair, and he was a Republican, conservative, CEA chair, intellectual giant, failure. His whole career was one success after another. He was a golden boy until he failed at the Fed. Now he's a poster child for monetary failure. But that's about to be updated with Jerome Powell's picture.
2: Whoa.
0: Right, isn't it?
2: Happy Valentine's Day, Jerome.
0: Right. Big kiss to Jerome.
2: Well, Tucker, if we were ever going to have Jerome Powell on the show, I guess you can scrap that.
1: Oh, yeah. He might
0: check my calendar. Do it when I'm on vacation.
2: He's going to be showing up at Mark Fendetti's doorstep, not on the
0: But I'm saying he could actually overreact here to prove his monetary masculinity.
1: Because of you.
0: Because of this
1: Thanks
0: show.
1: A lot. You might just send interest rates through the roof.
2: We are going to take a quick break. We'll have a little bit of a roundup here on inflation. Mark Fendetti, really appreciate you joining us here to talk about CPI this morning.
3: As promised, we're now joined by Amir Sharif from Inflation Insights here to talk a little bit about, well, inflation. Amir, how are you doing today?
4: I'm doing great. How are you guys?
3: We're doing well. So we get a hot jobs report this morning. We had hot auto sales numbers for January, either yesterday or the day before, I can't remember. Hot ISM services coming out this morning, and all I can think of is, gee, does it seem like, not just in the U.S., but you know, overseas as well, all this demand may end up leading to a resurgence in inflation in the latter part of this year?
4: Yeah, you know, I was saying to somebody this morning, we should kind of maybe stop talking about a soft landing and start talking about a liftoff.
3: We might not land.
4: The numbers are looking pretty good today. You know, in terms of the resurgence of inflation, I've been of the sort of view that, you know, there's a decent chance we get a pickup in core inflation in the first quarter of this year. I feel like everyone's gotten pretty complacent because the last three reports were a bit more subdued. Mm-hmm. But, you know, typically in January, we tend to get a lot of new contracts coming in. And, you know, if you just think back even a couple of months ago, even before today, the general view has been, look, there's a recession coming. It's coming in the next, you know, 6 months probably. And so if you're a business trying to take price, this January setting a new contract is possibly the last chance you're going to have to take price, especially if the economy does end up in a recession. And so my feeling is, you know, you could get some of these new contracts, which do feed into the CPI in January. We could get a bit of a pop over the next couple of months in core inflation. And I think that would be a surprise to a lot of folks who've sort of gotten used to the last 3 months of, you know, slower inflation readings.
3: The one thing that I have always found with inflation is that it is something where it does take time for that to develop just because of how the methodology shows up in the CPI and other reports. So even if you start to see it building now, it might not actually show up for a quarter or two. Is that accurate at this point?
4: So I would say, yes, there are some lags in the CPI. The most obvious is in the way we measure housing. But in a lot of other areas of the CPI, it is basically happening, you know, close to real time. So, for example, you mentioned auto sales earlier. Auto prices, and it doesn't matter if we're talking about used cars or new cars, that's based on actual transaction-level data that happens every month. So all the sales that just happened in January for new cars, that pricing information is going to come into the next CPI that comes out on February 14th. So that's, you know, pretty close to real-time information. It's really just housing, which is probably the biggest lag. And I would say, you know, health insurance prices are also a big lag. So that is a pretty decent chunk of core inflation. You think about housing, that's 40%. That's going to lag by almost a year to what's happening in the rental market. But for a lot of other items, it is, I would say, very, very close to, you know, sort of what you're seeing on the ground.
2: Omer, this is Mike. The last, I don't know, 6 months of inflation reports have included a pretty significant drop in oil prices, gasoline prices, you know, big ticket items that pretty much everybody pays for and everybody sees front and center. I'm guessing you, like I, have no idea where gas prices are going to go over the next 6 months. But if you strip that out, and again, I know you're alluding to core prices here, but do you have a sense for, hey, if we strip out gasoline alone and everything else, you know, does what it's going to do, what are we looking at in terms of the next 6 months if we do, you know, see flatlining oil prices or even see oil prices going back in the other direction? I mean, how much does that seep through to more than just gasoline prices, for example?
4: Yes, I guess I would say, you know, first of all, I think everyone's seeing gas prices go back up. You know, we had a nice run of prices declining, as you mentioned, the last 6 months. January looks like we're probably going to see gasoline up around, you know, roughly 4%. February looks like it could be up another 1 or 2 percentage points. So it is going to add a bit to the headline inflation reading in the next, certainly in January report coming out in a couple of weeks, and then probably a bit in the February report as well. You know, what I would say is in terms of it seeping through to other areas, I think the good news is that when you, it's really not gasoline that's the bigger issue for the pass-through. It's more diesel. Diesel prices, obviously everything gets transported by trucks. So diesel really matters quite a lot. And diesel prices right now, even though the numbers are still kind of high, we've seen some of these forward prices for diesel come down quite a lot the last several months. So I think that means diesel prices should come down pretty appreciably in the next 2-3 months. And I think that's going to, you know, sort of put a lid on some of the pass-through to, say, for example, transporting food or transporting, you know, furniture, things like that. That was a big part of the story last year. It seems like the next few months that'll be less of an issue.
3: Amir, when you look at how a resurgence in growth may impact the Fed and their actions, do you look at that and say, hey, they're probably going to, you know, still pause in March and take that wait and see approach? Or does this put another hike on the table potentially for that May meeting?
4: Yeah, so honestly, my takeaway after the last meeting was they're going to go in March, and they're likely to go again in May anyway. I mean, their forecast in December already said, look, we're going to get to just north of 5. Another 2 hikes would get you exactly to what they forecast in December.
3: Mm-hmm.
4: And, you know, I know you don't want to make too much of just sort of one day's report, and one labor market report. But honestly, if you sit here, the market's already kind of after today priced out a lot of the cuts that it had in the back half of this year. The market was looking for a couple of cuts coming, you know, later this year. After this jobs number today, a lot of that has been kind of wiped out because of, you know, essentially what you're implying, which is, hey, they might have to do a little bit more here. But my feeling after the meeting was their big concern is still inflation. They're not getting complacent, even if the market is. And, you know, if they need to do more, they're more than willing to go again after March and after May as well.
3: Very good. Amir, thank you so much for the time. We appreciate it, and have a fantastic weekend.
4: Same to you guys. Thank you.
3: That is Amir Sharif from Inflation Insights talking about, well, inflation.
2: I feel as though every single person that we have talked to recently about the economy, markets, Fed, which has been a lot of our talk, has kind of ended their conversation with, well, markets may be interpreting in one way, but I think the Fed is going to interpret this way, or, you know, we should interpret it that way. There seems to be a lot of concern about how markets are interpreting things right now.
3: Well, we're at that point where, again, everything is nicely in balance. If you look at just everything right now and say, hey, if the economy stayed like this forever, this would be great. It's true, okay? If you have inflation that's running 0.2% a month,
2: yeah,
3: and you're adding a ton of jobs, okay, that's exactly what you want.
2: Yeah.
3: Like, you're at this Goldilocks period. But there's, I forget who it is, I think it's Bob Elliott who coined a great term that's out there right now, which is transitory Goldilocks. We've had this idea that inflation was transitory, or, you know, there was this idea floating out there that it was. And people are looking at where things are right now where, hey, Fed hikes have not really slowed the economy in any way. In fact, right now, again, for January at least, you're seeing an acceleration from what we saw in Q4. They have done enough where you are seeing inflation coming down, either because of what the Fed's done or just, you know, hey, people and businesses adapt and costs get sorted out and this and that. So inflation's looking better. But does it stay there? And I think there are just an awful lot of people that are hanging their hat on, hey, this is good. This is where it should be. Like, we should appreciate this. And it's like, fine, you can appreciate it for what it is now, but just remember that markets and economies are always evolving. And that just because something looks one way today doesn't mean that's how it's going to look 6 to 9 months from now. And so I kind of use that idea of transitory Goldilocks to describe where we are right now, and that, yes, the economy in January, really freaking good. Does it stay that way? I'm not convinced.
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3: As promised, we're now joined by Peter Earle from the American Institute for Economic Research here to talk a little bit about inflation. Peter, how are you today?
6: Great. Great to be here.
3: Peter, your organization puts out what is called the Everyday Price Index on a monthly basis. It comes up with different readings than what we get from the CPI or PCE. Can you talk a little bit about the construction of this Everyday Price Index?
6: Sure. So the Everyday Price Index is an index that takes certain elements from the CPI. It weights them into an index of 24 prices. And what we do then is we look for changes in those prices, and like any index would. But I think what's unique about the EPI is that what we do is we look for consumer or household costs that are not either contracted or unavoidable, essentially. You know, you can avoid, say, buying a new car, that sort of thing. But everything from food, medicine, pharmaceuticals, different costs of, say, maintaining your home and all that sort of thing, all of that is in there. And that's what makes the EPI, the Everyday Price Index, kind of a better look at what's happening with inflation and how it's impacting individuals and households.
3: What did it show for the month of January, and how does it compare to what we saw from the CPI?
6: Right. So the overall CPI climbed 0.5% in January, which was the most it's climbed in 3 months, and it was a lot of that was energy costs. But what we saw in the EPI is that it rose almost 1%, almost twice that amount, and a lot of that was fueled by household fuels, utilities, that sort of thing. So what we glean from that, sort of the conclusion we can draw, is that the slowing of the disinflationary trend that we've seen is hitting households and individuals harder than the broad CPI index would indicate.
3: What about over the last year? How does the reading that you've seen from your inflation index compare to the CPI?
6: It's a little bit higher, but not terribly much. It's been I believe the year over year is 6.5% on the EPI than versus 6.4% in the last CPI. So there certain things have impacted the index more, but where we really see the changes are on a month to month basis.
3: So obviously there are different ways to measure inflation. The CPI tries to do one thing. The EPI tries to do another thing. I don't inherently believe that anyone is better or worse because they're measuring different things. Do you think there is, you know, any kind of increased accuracy in measuring certain things using your index and why it may be more representative of what individuals see or anything else along those lines?
6: Well, I think it's – so first of all, you know, it's sort of like Zeno's paradox, right? You can get closer to what inflation is, but you can never really hit it. Because prices, you're always sort of subject to snapshot fallacies, whereby you know you take a look at a price and it changes in the next day or the day before, that sort of thing. So it's always going to be an approximation of what price levels are doing. But in the case of the EPI, we're cutting out all the things in the CPI that consumers may not be buying all the time or may not be part of the majority of household purchases in a given week. But again, you know, there's CPI. There's also the Consumption Expenditure Index that is used by the Fed. You know, there's GDP deflator. There's a number of measures of inflation, each of which has its own sort of benefits and costs or detractions to using.
3: When you look at the inflation picture heading into the remainder of 2023, my concern is that you're starting to see areas that had previously given you some deflationary tailwinds in the second half of last year that may be reversing. Do you share similar concerns?
6: I do, and actually those concerns were heightened this morning with the PPI release. You know, I mean, if you look at the last few days, you know, we had this pretty lousy PPI today, which not only was higher than expected, but there were revisions to previous PPIs all upward in the past few months. You know, the CPI number wasn't good a few days ago. We had strong retail sales yesterday. We had a blowout jobs number in January. And so, you know, on top of the Fed member Meester's comments this morning about a possible 50 basis point raise, I think fighting inflation is going to be a longer, slower battle, and I think we should actually start to think about a terminal policy rate of 5.75%, maybe even 6%.
3: Very good. Peter, appreciate you joining us today. Thank you so much for the time.
6: Great to be here.
3: That is Peter Earle from the American Institute for Economic Research. Mike, you had some follow-up things that you wanted to cover from our first segment.
2: Well, yeah, I mean, I think just outside of markets and decisions there, what I'm seeing across the board seems to be some, I guess, the same complacency about interest rates that I'm sensing from the stock market. And I think it's worth, you know, mentioning some things such as where mortgage rates have gone right now. You know, I know a lot of people over the last few years looked at 3-1, 5-1, 7-1 ARMs and, you know, hoping that interest rates are going to be coming down in the near future to be able to refinance. Well, they sort of have, I think, just not to the levels that people were hoping for.
3: Well, and now they've gone back up, actually.
2: Where are they sitting now for the average 30-year?
3: So here's where we landed on this. So from Mortgage News Daily, the average 30-year fixed rate, it peaked on October 20th at 7.37.
2: Mm-hmm.
3: It then slid down to a low on February 2nd of this year, and it got all the way down to 5.99.
2: Wow.
3: So it came down almost 1.5%.
2: Yeah.
3: Since February 2nd, back up to 6.75 now.
2: Wow.
3: Yeah, in two
2: it's
3: weeks.
2: Rapid.
3: In 2 weeks, you've seen that. And that, to me, again, remember, two things have happened here. So the 10-year Treasury on February 2nd was at 3.37.
2: Yep.
3: It's at 3.83 right now. So it's expanded by almost 0.5%.
2: Sure.
3: Mortgage rates have gone up by more than that. And that, to me, that extra spread over that 10-year Treasury, that's banks saying, hey, if we have to hold this on our books, we want to make sure that we're hedged in the event that there's a lot of inflation. And so we're gonna take a little extra there in terms of the rate that we're going to charge.
2: I think it speaks to demand, too. Right. At the end of the day, some demand and supply. I think there was a lot of there was a lack of activity in October, November timeframe. And my sense has been there is a heck of a lot more activity heading into the spring housing market right now.
3: It could be. The reason I don't think it's demand is that banks aren't raising their deposit rates, which is what you would typically see if banks wanted to attract more deposits because they don't, you know, because they need more loans and things like that.
2: Mm-hmm.
3: It might be some of that. I tend to think it's more. Banks don't like risk. I know that we think that they do like risk because of what we saw from the investment banks back in,
2: sure,
3: you know, 2007, 2008. But if you talk to any banker, and by banker, I mean the person who actually does the lending, the borrow.
2: Yeah, they're very risk averse.
3: They are the most nervous people in the world. They don't like risk at all. And so if you're a banker and you're saying, okay, if there's a chance I have to hold this loan on my books for the next 30 years, what do I want to get paid? If you see inflation starting to creep up again, you say, yeah, I'm going to need more because I don't want to be stuck holding this thing forever. U.S. profits just peaked. That usually means layoffs are coming. That's the headline from Bloomberg. And does it make a convincing case, Mike?
2: Well, I think the term peaked is interesting. Peak to me implies some sort of all-time high and then coming down. And they did come down in the most recent quarter. I don't think we have any real evidence that they will never go higher again. But nonetheless, the last few years have been highly profitable for most U.S. companies, I would generally say, in an environment where there's been a lot of cash poured into these companies. And so, yeah, the general conclusion that I would come to is if they did, in fact, peak and now profits are coming down, those companies are going to do whatever they can to defend their share price, which may mean layoffs. I'm not convinced that we are seeing those imminently.
3: So it's really interesting to see. I mean, Tucker was talking about Twilio there, and Twilio, despite announcing those that big earnings report, Twilio is one of the companies that this week, or maybe it was last week, I think it was last week,
2: second round of layoffs,
3: announced their second round of layoffs, 17% after doing a round of layoffs in September. We had another one of these this morning. DocuSign came out, said, hey, we're going to be laying off 10% of our workforce. They had done 9% in September. So again, you're getting close to 20%, which, by the way, I hate to say I told you so, but I told you so. This is what happens when companies cut 10%. They realize 3 or 4 months later it's not enough, and they have to do another round of layoffs. And
2: what a terrible environment to work in, by the way.
3: And here's my guess, unfortunately. There's probably going to be a third round for most of those companies because that's how it worked in the tech bubble. You usually end up having to cut 25 to 35% of your staff in order to get your company squared away during a, you know, struggling during an environment where, you know, things are no longer in your favor. So
2: when it comes to the layoffs,
3: Yes.
2: I think it's pretty clear

0: that generally these companies are being rewarded by their shareholders for doing layoffs.
1: Today. Yes.
0: And so from that perspective, I am concerned about it because, look, you know, these companies have come out of the last few years and really done their best to, you know, make themselves beholden to more than just their shareholders. But I don't buy it. Right? At the end of the day, these companies are doing everything they can to maximize shareholder return. And if that means cutting labor by 10%, they're going to do so. And when incentives are aligned in that direction, it's tough to see what's going to prevent it from happening.
1: Now, we've seen, and again, both these companies, Twilio and DocuSign, tech sector. Okay, sure. These are not companies that are in manufacturing. They're not companies that are in housing. They're not companies that are in food production. They're in the tech sector where there was way too much hiring that went on during the pandemic, and now you're seeing a lot of companies having to cut headcount as a result. So when we see this headline, U.S. profits just peaked, that usually means layoffs are coming. Tech sector, it's being proven true so far. But when we talk about the labor market as a whole right now, it's still very tight. And so I continue to wonder, and I don't know if this will be the case, but if I am company X that says, hey, I've got to reduce my spend by Y dollars over the course of the next year.
0: Mm-hmm.
1: One of the first levers I look at before headcount in a tight labor market is, hey, can I get rid of any real estate that I'm not using because I have employees working remotely? Okay. Even in the tech sector, you're seeing some of that. I mean, Facebook, Meta, whatever the heck they're called these days, they announced that they were supposed to take, I think it was 500,000 square feet in Hudson Yards in New York City. They said, no, we're not going to do that.
0: Walmart just did the same. They closed three of they had these tech hubs. They were trying to compete with all the Salesforces and Amazons of the world. So they had three locations in Carlsbad, California, Portland, Oregon, and Austin, Texas. Closed all of them.
1: So
0: didn't do layoffs. Didn't announce layoffs. Just closed their, you know, high-tech hubs.
1: Now, the counterpoint to all this is that even though the Fed's been raising interest rates for a year, they've only been in an area that would borderline qualify as restrictive for maybe the last 6 months now.
0: Yep.
1: Since August, maybe September. So the counterpoint to all this is, hey, yes, we haven't seen layoffs outside of tech yet, but that's because rates really haven't been that high for that long. You know, they're higher now, but again, back in July of last year, the Fed funds rate was still in the twos.
0: Yep.
1: You know?
0: So, I mean, my answer on all this is, again, maybe. Like, I can't definitively say right now that the reason companies outside the technology sector have not yet laid off employees is definitively because interest rates haven't been high for long enough. But, look, companies are being rewarded for laying off employees right now, and it is a relatively new phenomenon that they're dealing with in terms of higher borrowing costs, etc.
1: Can we also briefly talk a little bit about just what we're seeing that's been rallying this year, because this continued again yesterday in the Russell 2500 growth index. These are some of the names that were up big yesterday. Beyond Meat, 12%. Stitch Fix, 15%. Carvana, 18%. Wayfair, 10%. Do we all of a sudden think that these companies, did Beyond Meat yesterday come out and say, hey guys, guess what? Our new product was voted best tasting fake meat ever, and it got into more mouths yesterday than any day ever. No!
0: You know what I'd love to see? An overlay of traffic volume to the Wall Street Bets Reddit, subreddit, overlaid with these stock prices.
1: This is the stuff that is being bid up right now. It's very frothy and very reminiscent of what we were seeing in 2021
0: exactly
1: and 2022.
0: Yeah.
1: It's not the kind of stuff that is indicative of a healthy long-term recovery. Maybe you get it, but when Beyond Meat, who, again, we've talked, you know, the last few weeks about just how badly they've been struggling, when they're up 10%, that's not, hey, it's all clear, Beyond Meat's fine. That's individuals gambling.
0: Yes.
1: Okay. Maybe it works out, maybe it doesn't, but this is all retail stuff that is just, you don't have a bunch of hedge funds piling into Beyond Meat right now saying the turnaround's just around the corner. Like, that's not the message that you're getting.
0: No, but they may have exited a bunch of their shorts because they're worried about being called out of them.
1: And that also becomes the part where things start to get more dangerous because now you don't have that potential short squeeze to, you know, continue to move things up as people get more bullish eventually. So this is it's a dodgy market right now. It's been good so far to start the year, but it has not, you haven't seen the rally in the places that makes sense, quite honestly.
0: Fair.
1: But maybe that's just my own personal perspective on it because I don't
0: think it clearly is your personal perspective on it, but time will tell whether you're right or wrong. So the average new car purchase, according to J.D. Power and Associates, was frankly well above $40,000. Let me get the exact price. It hit a record of $47,362 in the month of December, according to J.D. Power. And to me, this is just a continuation of a trend that we've been seeing over the last several years. This is not purely a pandemic trend, for example. But in what year did Ford, for instance, stop making sedans?
1: 3 years ago.
0: Was it only three?
1: Maybe two.
0: Yeah, it was a while ago. I think it was actually pre-pandemic, so I think it was a while ago that they at least announced it, but you're right, model years might have started.
2: 2018.
0: Okay. So this has been a trend for a while where Americans have been pushing towards bigger and more expensive cars, I think really as a whole, but this really stepped in a whole different direction during the pandemic where, hey, there was a limited supply of semiconductors, and so companies that were producing cars said, we're only going to focus on those that make us the biggest profit margins. And that's what's happened, I think, resulted in this.
1: No. No, no, no.
0: You disagree?
1: Yes.
0: Okay.
1: There are still plenty of cheap options out there.
0: Yes, but we don't buy them.
1: I know.
0: That's my point.
1: No, it's not because manufacturers changed the cars they're making.
0: Well, they did. Ford stopped making sedans.
1: Okay, go buy a Civic. They still make them. They're $25,000. You want a Corolla?
0: There are
1: it's 25
0: fewer
1: grand
0: of
1: as
0: those
1: well.
0: Options out there, and Americans are not buying them. I guess would
1: it's
0: be my
1: not
0: entire
1: that,
0: point.
1: But it's not. They're not. It's not because manufacturers said we're not going to make these anymore.
0: No, it came from a demand perspective, which is where I started. Americans no longer want to drive cheap sedans. They want to drive big SUVs.
1: We are stupid when it comes to cars.
0: Yeah, I agree.
1: Let's call a spade a spade, and specifically, like right now, we're being dumber than ever. Like we are just making the worst financial decisions possible when it comes to cars right now. I can't overstate this enough because it's absolutely horrible. Okay? If you look at the data, let me just put this in perspective. Okay? If we look at the data that's out there right now, okay? Let's look at the January jobs report that tells us, okay, here is the average hourly wage in the U.S. It's $33 an hour. Means if you work 2,000 hours at that, you're going to make $66,000 a year, which is about where median household income is.
0: Yep.
1: Because the median household in the U.S., again, you look at the number of jobs, actually has less than one job because of just how it works out. Bunch of retired people, blah, blah, blah. So, if you're talking about the average new car price.
0: At $47,000.
1: At $47,000, while Americans are making 60, again, call it $70,000 just to make the math easy.
0: Sure.
1: And I think that's where the actual median household income is. That number's insane.
0: Yes.
1: It's absolutely insane. Because if you go back through, again, remember that for much of the last 20 years, you didn't really see much in the way of real earnings gains. It was basically eaten up by inflation. Average American family over the last, you know, 10, 15 years was making anywhere from like $55,000 to $60,000.
0: Mm-hmm.
1: And the cars they were buying were averaging $25,000, $27,000, $28,000, somewhere around there. There's been, again, just a huge ramp up in the last 5 years in particular, really the last three that have driven this. It's not sustainable. It's the only way this works is basically if you get to the point where people are just, you know,
0: mortgaging.
1: Okay, I'm taking out an 8-year car loan. I'm going to own the car for 6 years and then I'm going to plan on it just getting repoed with like 2 years left on it as I buy something new. It can't last forever. The cars we're buying are just too expensive. You should not be buying a $50,000 vehicle unless you're making $250,000 a year.
0: Yeah.
1: That's where it is, okay? And there are plenty of good vehicles for cheaper. You can buy, again, you don't need to be spending a ton of money. You want to buy something, who cares what you want to necessarily buy? You can find a ton of good cars still in that range between 20,000 and 35,000. Really good cars. Now, they don't have the heated steering wheel, and they don't have the panoramic moonroof. But who cares about the panoramic moonroof? You're supposed to be looking at the road.
0: I think that if there's one area of concern that I have for vehicle companies is that I don't think that they are producing a whole lot of vehicles. I know that they're not producing a whole lot of vehicles for that segment. I don't think they're prepared to do so, and I think that's where demand is going to end up in the next few years. Because you're right, people have been rolling these auto loans into new 6, 7, 8 year loans and just, you know, hey, I can afford the monthly payment here. And now that interest rates have doubled, I think it's fair to say that interest rates on cars have doubled in the last 12 months. That's not going to be feasible anymore.
2: What about pickup trucks? I'm looking through this list of pickup trucks, and given these are just the base listings, but like,
1: yeah.
2: Ford Maverick, 23,000. Hyundai Sonata, 26,000. Chevy Colorado, 28,000. Toyota Tacoma, 28,000.
0: Are these new vehicles?
2: New.
0: Yeah.
1: Yeah, I mean, look, even if you got to go...
2: people like all the bells and whistles and the leather seats.
1: And even if you want to go up a little from that, not get the base, okay, get a Tacoma that's, you know, 35 instead of 28. You don't need to have the Tundra, you know, 55.
2: Right. And around here, you need the four-wheel drive, obviously, now so that's going to cost you more.
1: Now,
2: but
1: again, if you need an expensive car for work for one reason or another, hey, you're, you know, a contractor and you're in your truck all day and that's what, you know, you're towing around. You just want to be comfortable because your truck is your office. Okay, fine. That's a working vehicle. At least I can make a case for that.
0: But, Chuck, you were just looking at Bureau of Labor Statistics numbers, right?
1: Just
0: a minute ago. What percentage of our workforce is made up of farming and construction?
1: In terms of, like, how many are actually doing that?
0: Yeah.
1: About 7 or 8%.
0: At most, I think.
1: Yeah. And that's between the two.
0: Yeah. I'm struggling to think of a whole other, you know, a whole bunch of other categories that require that type of vehicle.
1: No, it's
0: that you personally would own, right? I mean, like, yeah, if you drive a dump truck, then you're going to buy that kind of vehicle, but you don't own your dump truck. If you're a tow,
1: maybe
0: if you're a tow truck
1: does.
0: Driver, very, you know, very few of you actually own your individual tow truck, and that's not factoring into that $47,000 new vehicle price, I don't believe. So
1: it's just not sustainable. And I get it. Everyone wants the bells and whistles. Trust me, when I start shopping around for cars, I do the same thing. I'm like, oh, like that sounds nice. And then I look at the price, and what I always come back to is, yeah, I'm going to really enjoy that for the first couple weeks, and then the novelty is going to wear off, and I'm going to be stuck with my payment for the next 6 years.
2: Everybody likes that feeling, that initial feeling, but
1: you know, it
2: goes away quick.
1: It's just I keep coming back to that, and it's not to say that cars aren't fun. I mean, trust me, one of my dreams in life would be to own a Corvette. I think it would be fantastic. But I also think it would be really stupid of me to do that right now.
0: Yeah, I take great pride in driving the worst car in my neighborhood, or series of cars. I think I might have two of the worst five. So,
1: you know, so it's just not sustainable where you see the price of new vehicles rise as quickly as they have.
0: What does it mean for automakers?
1: Well, there are a few different things to unpack there. What do you think they're going to do? Because I don't know.
0: I think they're going to struggle a little bit. I don't know that it's easy to pivot from the real push that you've made towards EVs back towards cheap whatever cars we think people are going to buy. I don't think that suddenly Americans are just going to flock to sedans. So I think it's about trying to create cheap SUVs, perhaps. And that doesn't seem to line up with the drive and the push that these companies have made towards, you know, pure EVs over the last few years.
1: Why don't Americans like hatchbacks? Because to me, the hatchback is the pinnacle of the car, actually.
2: Yeah. You want to know the truth?
1: Yeah. Because
2: they look dorky.
1: Do they, though? I mean, like, why is that?
2: The typical American thinks they look dorky.
1: But why is that dorkier than, again, most of these small SUVs are basically hatchbacks that are like six inches higher.
0: Yeah, don't know.
2: I wouldn't have a problem with a hatchback, but I'm just telling you the answer. They look nerdy or dorky.
0: I had to really push my wife into the Civic hatchback. It took a long while.
1: Because, like, I'll give you an example. The Ford Mustang Mach-E, it is a hatchback.
2: Yeah, definitely.
1: You go out and you look at how high it is, actually. I've measured one. There's one that sits in our parking lot.
0: Oh, then that's what they're going to do. They're going to make hatchbacks and call them SUVs.
1: It is a hatchback. It's 2 inches higher than my car. That's what they're going to do.
0: Yeah, that's the solution.
1: That's all you got to do is call it an SUV, but just make it a hatchback.
0: Yeah, they're done.
2: I wonder if that guy was looking out the window of you measuring his car. It's like, what the hell's this guy doing?
1: I'm going to see if I can get it on the flatbed.
0: We brought in Mark Fandetti from the Armstrong Advisory Group this morning to join us on the program and talk a little bit about what we saw there. Mark, thanks for joining us. Appreciate it.
3: Great to be here. Thanks, Mike.
0: So let's start right off. Expectations for this consumer price index report were that they would continue to decline from the numbers that we saw in the December report, which showed, 6.5% year-over-year inflation. Mm-hmm. And key cooling off occurring in goods inflation specifically. We're starting to see some stuff in services, but by and large, what we were seeing was goods inflation beginning to cool off. The headline reports that we saw this morning for January were slightly higher than expectations, but I would say within a rounding error of overall expectations for what we would see from the headline numbers. So let's start right there. Headline inflation up 0.5% month over month. I believe expectations were for a 0.4% increase. Year over year, 6.4% year over year. So a decline from last month, but again, slightly hotter than was anticipated, I believe.
3: Yeah, I think we'd been lulled into a sense in markets, not us, just collectively we, the whole country, investors, however you want to think about that, had been lulled into a sense of complacency by a few months' worth of good readings, which were expected because energy prices were coming down.
0: Yep.
3: So favorable year over year and even month over month comparisons made for an ultimately illusory. I think we will see whether or not today's reading bodes what it bodes for future readings.
0: Sure.
3: We don't want to read too much into any data point, but a few months maybe gave us a false sense of relief due to falling energy prices. And that reversed modestly. The big stories this month, I think you already pointed out, shelter increasing 0.7% month over month and nearly 8% year over year. That was a driver of about half the month over month inflation change. And that seems fairly well dug in. And services inflation, as you pointed out, Mike, has taken the baton from goods inflation. So we've got goods deflation now.
0: Yep.
3: Now that the pandemic phase has passed and we're into services inflation.
0: So you want a car, you want a board game, you need a a new video game console. Those things are not going for quite as much as they were over the last few years, or at least the pace of increases is slowing down. But, talk to me about services. I mean, look, when it comes to services inflation, I think the primary one here making up a third of CPI is shelter.
3: Yeah.
0: So digging in there a bit, that is one area that I think there's been a lot of expectation of a cooling off, and yet we are still, I think the average month-to-month increase on shelter costs has been 0.5 or 0.6%, and we got a 0.7% reading this time. Any takeaways there?
3: Other than that it's indicative of persistent underlying inflation, no, I don't have any deep insights. And
0: sure.
3: I think it's important to keep in mind the big picture, which is that which the Fed can control, which is monetary inflation, underlying inflation, trend inflation.
0: Mm-hmm.
3: Some people call it core inflation. These are all synonyms. So forgetting for a moment about the trees and looking at the forest, there's evidence of mid-single digit persistent dug in, whether you look at expectations or wages or super core or core. And we can get into the nitty gritty of those, but that's to me less important than the fact that underlying or trend inflation is persistent and fairly well dug in. And it's going to require some economic pain to uproot and ultimately squash.
0: So that was your perspective. I mean, I know your perspective on things going into this report, right? Like, you and I spend a fair bit of time together, whether you like it or not. So I know that your perspective has been, hey, we had a few good months of data, but the concern would be, hey, do things trend back up in the other direction? Do energy costs bring overall prices back up? Right? To you, I don't think it's any one piece that brings prices back up, but are we going to be able to see that persistent drag down or that disinflationary pressure that we have been seeing?
3: Where's that going to come from has been my question
0: throughout.
3: Historically, every monetary tightening, every hike in rates by the Fed of the Fed funds rate, that short-term interest rate that drives up treasury bills, et cetera, That's always been associated with a slowdown in economic activity, which pushes up unemployment, which puts downward pressure on wages, and that helps to subdue inflation. It would be odd if inflation came down without economic cost, because historically, disinflations, not just the 70s, but other periods too, and not just in the United States, globally, historically, disinflations inevitably are accompanied by some economic sacrifice.
0: Taking a look at a few individual components here. So shelter, as we mentioned, makes up over a third of headline CPI. It continues to run hot. My takeaway there, just getting away from the overall headline, would be going to be tough to see a slowdown in shelter costs if you have a hot housing market, right? I mean, overall interest rates have come down from those 7% peaks to now below 6% on the 30-year mortgage. Clearly, there's some excitement again about housing.
3: Mm-hmm.
0: I'm having a tough time understanding where that, there's been a lot of people calling for some relief on the shelter cost of the index. I don't really see it unless you see an overall housing cool off, and there's nothing indicating that today.
3: I mean, it could happen, and this is just a philosophical difference between the way I look at inflation and maybe some of the bottom-up forecasters that you've talked to on the show look at inflation. I don't find building up from individual components to be particularly helpful, because if you've got underlying inflation, it's like you got water in your house. It comes in through a shingle, and it ends up in the bathroom downstairs. How the heck did it get there? We don't know. The larger point is that there's water building up on your roof, and it's going to make its way into unexpected places. This, to me, is a decent analogy for inflation. There's too much money in the economy, ultimately. That pushed up the level of prices. This, I'm being a little bit abstract here, but it helps me to not get bogged down. We could talk about shelter. It's interesting.
0: Yeah.
3: It is over 34% this month, if you look at the table breakdown that they update with every report of inflation. So it's going to, by necessity, drive it.
0: It's
3: a big component. Yeah. You know, food is 13.5%. Energy prices, surprisingly, a little less than 10%. But they're very volatile.
0: Right.
3: So that's how they become a driver. But to me, the bigger problem, going back to the water in the house metaphor, if I may, is that there's a lot of water on the roof still. And until we take care of that fundamental problem, too much money in the economy driving up prices through wages, and the best evidence of this is a hot labor market, whether you look at vacancies or unemployment, et cetera.
4: So, Mark,
3: Brendan,
4: would that is that really kind of the indicator, this idea that it's, really focused in housing, that this is a much more systemic problem than this idea that, and we know this idea of it being transitory is long in the past, but, that transitory piece, that seems to be where the goods are, right? We've kind of cured the
0: supply chains
4: and that sort of thing, it seems to be very systemic. It's kind of built in, as you said, there's too much cash in the system. Would you view this as being proof of that?
3: I probably wouldn't use the word proof, but that's just a personal preference, because you could always be disproved. So I'd say it's strong evidence of it. Yeah.
0: Mm. So
3: one month it shows up in one component, another month it jumps around, which is why we like here, and others do as well, median or trimmed mean CPI. We'll get data on that later today. It takes out the outliers no matter where they originate.
0: Mm-hmm.
3: To give you a sense for what is going on in a trend sense. And that's what we want to get at.
0: So, Mark, I'm going to make you play a little bit of mental gymnastics here, because I know your perspective on this. And your perspective is, hey, this is going to be very difficult to defeat. That is clearly, at least over the last few months, not necessarily the market's position on this. And so we're seeing positive returns so far from all three major indices. I guess my question for you would be, the report that we received today, in my view, it's probably a B minus, maybe a C plus, in terms of doing what we need to do to prove disinflation.
3: Mm-hmm.
0: How do you think market participants are taking this data so far? Because, like I said, markets are up slightly. Was this just a, hey, good enough report?
3: I don't see how it could be viewed that way. So I'm at a little bit of a loss to explain market reaction. This tells me that Fed funds probably have to go to mid fives or higher. We've been in the 6%. I don't want to tarnish you with my views, but I've been in the 6% plus camp, just using basic rules of thumb.
0: Mm-hmm.
3: No, I don't claim any great foresight, but historically, you got to get Fed funds up higher than the rate of inflation so that the real Fed funds rate is enough to slow down economic activity. We're not anywhere near that point yet. How markets, equities in particular, which should be trading lower if expected interest rates are higher, which I think they probably are for any reasonable person today. How they can be trading higher, I don't claim to understand.
0: So then let's take out the day-to-day movements or minute-to-minute movements of the stock market, because yep. who the heck knows? There's millions of participants deciding that.
3: Fair point.
0: Give me one person's view. Give me Jerome Powell. Jerome Powell came out at his last meeting and said, look, he's always going to be pretty conservative in all of yep. this, but he used the word disinflation on more than one occasion. And to me, was a pretty... I don't know. It was a pretty dovish series of statements compared to where he has been over the last few months.
3: Yeah.
0: Again, I know your perspective on this, but is this report enough to change Jerome Powell's mind?
3: I don't know what Jerome Powell's framework is. I don't consider him to be a particularly effective or competent Fed chairperson. I think he needs to...
0: Not asking that question.
3: Okay. Well, but it's important that I state yep. that, because I have a hard time getting inside of his mind.
0: Yep.
3: Because fair. He doesn't seem to have an analytically consistent approach to this problem. One press conference, he's saying financial conditions aren't a concern. Another, he's underscoring them. He's confused real and nominal interest rates. I mean, he's much smarter than I am, but he clearly doesn't have training in this particular. Yeah, I mean, he's an established, successful private equity investor, among other things. But in this domain, he lacks training, and it's painfully obvious when he speaks. He gets concepts confused. So I don't have a lot of confidence in his leadership. And I think that's borne out by the inflation experience of the past 3 years, frankly.
0: So would your takeaway be that this report might not be enough to change his mind, but it should?
3: I don't think his mental framework is established enough to predict how he will respond to something like this. This could send him off the deep end in the other direction, like the parent who sometimes discipline their kids, other times they're very liberal, and the kid's behavior is all over the place as a result. I don't know. I'm stretching for metaphors here. Mike, help me out.
0: No,
3: you know what I mean.
0: Yeah.
3: He does. The guy doesn't have a philosophy, an approach, a framework. And I think in the modern era, you need somebody in charge of monetary policy who does. I don't know how he thinks about the world. This could send him, again, over the edge, because nobody wants to be called a wimp.
0: Yep.
3: And if he fails, he'll be one of the biggest monetary wimps in history. So he could Whoa. He could overreact.
4: Mark, can you tell us how you really feel about all this?
3: Right, isn't
4: back.
3: It true, though?
4: Can you please?
3: Does anybody remember Arthur Burns? You know the name Arthur yep. Burns. He was Fed chair, and he was a Republican, yep. conservative, CEA chair, intellectual giant, failure. His whole career was one success after another. He was a golden boy until he failed at the Fed. Now he's a poster child for monetary failure. But that's about to be updated with Jerome Powell's picture.
4: Whoa.
3: Right. Isn't
4: Happy
3: it,
4: Valentine's Day, Jerome. Right.
3: Big kiss to Jerome.
0: Wow. Tucker, if we were ever going to have Jerome Powell on the show, I guess you can scrap that.
4: Oh, yeah. He might
3: check my
4: he
3: calendar.
4: Might come
3: do
4: on
3: it when
4: soon.
3: I'm on vacation.
4: Yeah,
0: he's going to be showing up at Mark Fandetti's doorstep, not on the
3: But I'm
0: the
3: saying he could actually overreact here to prove his monetary masculinity.
4: Because of you.
3: Because of this
4: Thanks
3: show.
4: A lot. You might just send interest rates through the roof.
0: We are going to take a quick break. We'll have a little bit of a roundup here on inflation. Mark Fandetti, really appreciate you joining us here
3: pleasure.
0: To
3: Thank
0: talk about CPI this morning.
1: As promised, we're now joined by Amir Sharif from Inflation Insights here to talk a little bit about, well, inflation. Amir, how are you doing today?
5: I'm doing great. How are you guys?
1: We're doing well. So we get a hot jobs report this morning. We had hot auto sales numbers for January, either yesterday or the day before, I can't remember. Hot ISM services coming out this morning, and all I can think of is, gee, does it seem like, not just in the U.S., but overseas as well, all this demand may end up leading to a resurgence in inflation in the latter part of this year?
5: Yeah, I was saying to somebody this morning, we should kind of maybe stop talking about a soft landing and start talking about a liftoff.
1: We might not land.
5: Yeah, I mean, the numbers are looking pretty good today. In terms of the resurgence of inflation, I've been of the sort of view that, there's a decent chance we get a pickup in core inflation in the first quarter of this year. I feel like everyone's gotten pretty complacent because the last three reports were a bit more subdued.
1: Mm-hmm.
5: But typically in January, we tend to get a lot of new contracts coming in. And, if you just think back to even a couple of months ago, even before today, the general view has been, look, there's a recession coming. It's coming in the next, 6 months, probably. And so if you're a business trying to take price, this January setting a new contract is possibly the last chance you're going to have to take price, especially if the economy does end up in a recession. And so my feeling is, you could get some of these new contracts, which do feed into the CPI in January. We could get a bit of a pop over the next couple of months in core inflation. And I think that would be a surprise to a lot of folks. we've sort of gotten used to the last 3 months of, you know, slower inflation readings.
1: The one thing that I have always found with inflation is that it is something where it does take time for that to develop just because of how the methodology shows up in the CPI and other reports. So even if you start to see it building now, it might not actually show up for a quarter or two. Is that accurate at this point?
5: So I would say, yes, there are some lags in the CPI. The most obvious is in the way we measure housing. But in a lot of other areas of the CPI, it is basically happening, you know, close to real time. So, for example, you mentioned auto sales earlier. Auto prices, and it doesn't matter if we're talking about used cars or new cars, that's based on actual transaction-level data that happens every month. So all the sales that just happened in January for new cars, that pricing information is going to come into the next CPI that comes out on February 14th. So that's, you know, pretty close to real-time information. It's really just housing, which is probably the biggest lag. And I would say, you know, health insurance prices are also a big lag. So that is a pretty decent chunk of core inflation. You think about housing, that's 40%. That's going to lag by almost a year to what's happening in the rental market. But for a lot of other items, it is, I would say, very, very close to, you know, sort of what you're seeing on the ground.
0: Omer, this is Mike. The last, I don't know, 6 months of inflation reports have included a pretty significant drop in oil prices, gasoline prices, you know, big ticket items that pretty much everybody pays for and everybody sees front and center. I'm guessing you, like I, have no idea where gas prices are going to go over the next 6 months. But if you strip that out, and again, I know you're alluding to core prices here, but do you have a sense for, hey, if we strip out gasoline alone and everything else, you know, does what it's going to do, what are we looking at in terms of the next 6 months if we do you know, see flatline oil prices or even see oil prices going back in the other direction? I mean, how much does that seep through to more than just gasoline prices, for example?
5: Yeah, so I guess I would say, you know, first of all, I think everyone's seeing gas prices go back up. You know, we had a nice run of prices declining, as you mentioned, the last 6 months. January looks like we're probably going to see gasoline up around, you know, roughly 4%. February looks like it could be up another 1 or 2 percentage points. So it is going to add a bit to the headline inflation reading in the next, certainly in January report coming out in a couple of weeks, and then probably a bit in the February report as well. You know, what I would say is in terms of it seeping through to other areas, I think the good news is that when you, it's really not gasoline that's the bigger issue for the pass-through. It's more diesel. Diesel prices, obviously everything gets transported by trucks, so diesel really matters quite a lot. And diesel prices right now, even though the numbers are still kind of high, we've seen some of these forward prices for diesel come down quite a lot the last several months. So I think that means diesel prices should come down pretty appreciably in the next 2-3 months. And I think that's going to, you know, sort of put a lid on some of the pass-through to, say, for example, transporting food or transporting, you know, furniture, things like that. That was a big part of the story last year. It seems like the next few months that'll be less of an issue.
1: Amir, when you look at how the, you know, how a resurgence in growth may impact the Fed and their actions, do you look at that and say, hey, they're probably going to, you know, still pause in March and take that wait and see approach? Or does this put another hike on the table potentially for that May meeting?
5: Yeah, so honestly, my takeaway after the last meeting was they're going to go in March, and they're likely to go again in May anyway. I mean, their forecast in December already said, look, we're going to get to just north of 5. Another 2 hikes would get you exactly to what they forecast in December.
1: Mm-hmm.
5: And, you know, I know you don't want to make too much of just sort of one day's report and one labor market report. But honestly, if you sit here, the market's already kind of after today priced out a lot of the cuts that it had in the back half of this year. The market was looking for a couple of cuts coming, you know, later this year. After this jobs number today, a lot of that has been kind of wiped out because of, you know, essentially what you're implying, which is, hey, they might have to do a little bit more here. But my feeling after the meeting was their big concern is still inflation. They're not getting complacent, even if the market is. And, you know, if they need to do more, then they're more than willing to go again after March and after May as well.
1: Very good. Amir, thank you so much for the time. We appreciate it, and have a fantastic weekend.
5: Same to you guys. Thank you.
1: That is Amir Sharif from Inflation Insights talking about, well, inflation.
0: I feel as though every single person that we have talked to recently about the economy, markets, Fed, which has been a lot of our talk, has kind of ended their conversation with, well, markets may be interpreting in one way, but I think the Fed is going to interpret this way, or, you know, we should interpret it that way. There seems to be a lot of concern about how markets are interpreting things right now.
1: Well, we're at that point where, again, everything is nicely in balance. If you look at just everything right now and say, hey, if the economy stayed like this forever, this would be great. It's true. Okay. If you have inflation that's running 0.2% a month,
0: yeah,
1: and you're adding a ton of jobs, okay, that's exactly what you want.
0: Yeah.
1: Like you're at this Goldilocks period. But there's, I forget who it is, I think it's Bob Elliott who coined a great term that's out there right now, which is transitory Goldilocks. We've had this idea that inflation was transitory, or, you know, there was this idea

0: that markets and economies are always evolving, and that just because something looks one way today doesn't mean that's how it's going to look 6 to 9 months from now. And so I kind of use that idea of transitory Goldilocks to describe where we are right now, and that, yes, the economy in January, really freaking good. Does it stay that way? I'm not convinced.
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0: As promised, we're now joined by Peter Earle from the American Institute for Economic Research, here to talk a little bit about inflation. Peter, how are you today?
2: Great. Great to be here.
0: Peter, your organization puts out what is called the Everyday Price Index on a monthly basis. It comes up with different readings than what we get from the CPI or PCE. Can you talk a little bit about the construction of this Everyday Price Index?
2: Sure. So the Everyday Price Index is an index that takes certain elements from the CPI. It weights them into an index of 24 prices. And what we do then is we look for changes in those prices, and like any index would. But I think what's unique about the EPI is that what we do is we look for consumer or household costs that are not either contracted or unavoidable, essentially. You know, you can avoid, say, buying a new car, that sort of thing. But everything from food, medicine, pharmaceuticals, different costs of, say, maintaining your home and all that sort of thing, all of that is in there. And that's what makes the EPI, the Everyday Price Index, kind of a better look at what's happening with inflation and how it's impacting individuals and households.
0: What did it show for the month of January, and how does it compare to what we saw from the CPI?
2: Right. So the overall CPI climbed 0.5% in January, which was the most it's climbed in 3 months, and it was a lot of that was energy costs. But what we saw in the EPI is that it rose almost 1%, almost twice that amount, and a lot of that was fueled by household fuels, utilities, that sort of thing. So what we glean from that, sort of the conclusion we can draw, is that the slowing of the disinflationary trend that we've seen is hitting households and individuals harder than the broad CPI index would indicate.
0: What about over the last year? How does the reading that you've seen from your inflation index compare to the CPI?
2: It's a little bit higher, but not terribly much. It's been a I believe the year over year is 6.5% on the EPI than versus 6.4% in the last CPI. So there certain things have impacted the index more, but where we really see the changes are on a month to month basis.
0: So obviously there are different ways to measure inflation. The CPI tries to do one thing. The EPI tries to do another thing. I don't inherently believe that anyone is better or worse because they're measuring different things. Do you think there is, you know, any kind of increased accuracy in measuring certain things using your index, and why it may be more representative of what individuals see, or anything else along those lines?
2: Well, I think it's – so first of all, you know, it's sort of like Zeno's paradox, right? You can get closer to what inflation is, but you can never really hit it, because prices, you're always sort of subject to snapshot fallacies whereby, you know, you take a look at a price and it changes in the next day or the day before, that sort of thing. So it's always – it's always going to be an approximation of what price levels are doing. But in the case of the EPI, we're looking at – we're cutting out all the things in the CPI that consumers, you know, may not be buying all the time, or may not be part of the majority of household purchases in a given week. But again, you know, there's CPI. There's also the consumption expenditure index that is used by the Fed. You know, there's GDP deflator. There's a number of measures of inflation, each of which has its own sort of benefits and costs or detractions to using.
0: When you look at the inflation picture heading into the remainder of 2023, my concern is that you're starting to see areas that had previously given you some deflationary tailwinds in the second half of last year that may be reversing. Do you share similar concerns?
2: I do, and actually those concerns were heightened this morning with the PPI release. You know, I mean, if you look at the last few days, you know, we had this pretty lousy PPI today, which not only was higher than expected, but there were revisions to previous PPIs, all upward in the past few months. The CPI.

0: number wasn't good a few days ago. We had strong retail sales yesterday. We had a blowout jobs number in January. And so, you know, on top of the Fed member Meester's comments this morning about a possible 50 basis point raise, I think inflation is going to fighting inflation is going to be a longer, slower battle, and I think we should actually start to think about a terminal policy rate of 5.75, maybe even 6%.
1: Very good, Peter. Appreciate you joining us today. Thank you so much for the time.
0: Great to be here.
1: That is Peter Earle from the American Institute for Economic Research. Mike, you had some follow-up things that you wanted to cover from our first segment.
2: Well, yeah, I mean, I think just outside of markets and decisions there, what I'm seeing across the board seems to be some, I guess, the same complacency about interest rates that I'm sensing from the stock market. And I think it's worth, you know, mentioning some things such as where mortgage rates have gone right now. You know, I know a lot of people over the last few years looked at 3-1, 5-1, 7-1 ARMs and, you know, hoping that interest rates are going to be coming down in the near future to be able to refinance. Well, they sort of have, I think just not to the levels that people were hoping for.
1: Well, and now they've gone back up, actually.
2: Where are they sitting now for the average 30-year?
1: So here's where we landed on this. So from Mortgage News Daily, the average 30-year fixed rate, it peaked on October 20th at 7.37.
2: Mm-hmm.
1: It then slid down to a low on February 2nd of this year, and it got all the way down to 5.99.
2: Wow.
1: So it came down almost 1.5%.
2: Yeah.
1: Since February 2nd, back up to 6.75 now.
2: Wow.
1: Yeah, in 2 weeks.
2: Rapid.
1: In 2 weeks, you've seen that. And that, to me, again, remember, two things have happened here. So the 10-year Treasury on February 2nd was at 3.37.
2: Yep.
1: It's at 3.83 right now. So it's expanded by almost 0.5%.
2: Sure.
1: Mortgage rates have gone up by more than that. And that, to me, that extra spread over that 10-year Treasury, that's banks saying, hey, if we have to hold this on our books, we want to make sure that we're hedged in the event that there's a lot of inflation. And so we're gonna take a little extra there in terms of the rate that we're going to charge.
2: I think it speaks to demand, too. Right. At the end of the day, some demand and supply. I think there was a lot of there was a lack of activity in October, November timeframe. And my sense has been there is a heck of a lot more activity heading into the spring housing market right now.
1: It could be. The reason I don't think it's demand is that banks aren't raising their deposit rates, which is what you would typically see if banks wanted to attract more deposits because they don't, you know, because they need more loans and things like that.
2: Mm-hmm.
1: It might be some of that. I tend to think it's more. Banks don't like risk. I know that we think that they do like risk because of what we saw from the investment banks back in,
2: sure,
1: you know, 2007, 2008. But if you talk to any banker, and by banker, I mean the person who actually does the lending, the borrow.
2: Yeah, they're very risk averse.
1: They are the most nervous people in the world. They don't like risk at all. And so if you're a banker and you're saying, okay, if there's a chance I have to hold this loan on my books for the next 30 years, what do I want to get paid? If you see inflation starting to creep up again, you say, yeah, I'm going to need more because I don't want to be stuck holding this thing forever. U.S. profits just peaked. That usually means layoffs are coming. That's the headline from Bloomberg. And does it make a convincing case, Mike?
2: Well, I think the term peaked is interesting. Peak to me implies some sort of all-time high and then coming down. And they did come down in the most recent quarter. I don't think we have any real evidence that they will never go higher again. But nonetheless, the last few years have been highly profitable for most U.S. companies, I would generally say, in an environment where there's been a lot of cash poured into these companies. And so, yeah, the general conclusion that I would come to is if they did, in fact, peak and now profits are coming down, those companies are going to do whatever they can to defend their share price, which may mean layoffs. I'm not convinced that we are seeing those imminently.
1: So it's really interesting to see. I mean, Tucker was talking about Twilio there, and Twilio, despite announcing those that big earnings report, Twilio is one of the companies that this week, or maybe it was last week, I think it was last week,
2: second round of layoffs,
1: announced
2: right?
1: their second round of layoffs, 17% after doing a round of layoffs in September. We had another one of these this morning. DocuSign came out, said, hey, we're going to be laying off 10% of our workforce. They had done 9% in September. So again, you're getting close to 20%, which, by the way, I hate to say I told you so, but I told you so. This is what happens when companies cut 10%. They realize 3 or 4 months later it's not enough, and they have to do another round of layoffs. And
2: what a terrible environment to work in, by the way.
1: And here's my guess, unfortunately. There's probably going to be a third round for most of those companies, because that's how it worked in the tech bubble. You usually end up having to cut 25 to 35% of your staff in order to get your company squared away during a, you know, struggling during an environment where, you know, things are no longer in your favor. So
2: when it comes to the layoffs,
1: yes,
2: I think it's pretty clear that generally these companies are being rewarded by their shareholders for doing layoffs
1: today. Yes.
2: And so from that perspective, I am concerned about it because, look, you know, these companies have come out of the last few years and really done their best to, you know, make themselves beholden to more than just their shareholders. But I don't buy it. Right? At the end of the day, these companies are doing everything they can to maximize shareholder return. And if that means cutting labor by 10%, they're going to do so. And when incentives are aligned in that direction, it's tough to see what's going to prevent it from happening.
1: Now, we've seen, and again, both these companies, Twilio and DocuSign, tech sector. Okay,
2: sure.
1: These are not companies that are in manufacturing. They're not companies that are in housing. They're not companies that are in food production.
2: Yep.
1: They're in the tech sector where there was way too much hiring that went on during the pandemic, and now you're seeing a lot of companies having to cut headcount as a result. So when we see this headline, U.S. profits just peaked, that usually means layoffs are coming. Tech sector, it's being proven true so far. But when we talk about the labor market as a whole right now, it's still very tight. And so I continue to wonder, and I don't know if this will be the case, but if I am company X that says, hey, I've got to reduce my spend by Y dollars over the course of the next year,
2: mm-hmm.
1: One of the first levers I look at before headcount in a tight labor market is, hey, can I get rid of any real estate that I'm not using because I have employees working remotely? Okay. Even in the tech sector, you're seeing some of that. I mean, Facebook, Meta, whatever the heck they're called these days, they announced that they were supposed to take, I think it was 500,000 square feet in Hudson Yards in New York City. They said, no, we're not going to do that.
2: Walmart just did the same. They closed three of they had these tech hubs. They were trying to compete with all the Salesforces and Amazons of the world. So they had three locations in Carlsbad, California, Portland, Oregon, and Austin, Texas. Closed all of them.
1: So
2: didn't announce layoffs, just closed their, you know, high-tech hubs.
1: Now, the counterpoint to all this is that even though the Fed's been raising interest rates for a year, they've only been in an area that would borderline qualify as restrictive for maybe the last 6 months now.
2: Yep.
1: Since August, maybe September. So the counterpoint to all this is, hey, yes, we haven't seen layoffs outside of tech yet, but that's because rates really haven't been that high for that long. You know, they're higher now, but again, back in July of last year, the Fed funds rate was still in the twos.
2: Yep.
1: You know?
2: So, I mean, my answer on all this is, again, maybe. Like, I can't definitively say right now that the reason companies outside the technology sector have not yet laid off employees is definitively because interest rates haven't been high for long enough. But look, companies are being rewarded for laying off employees right now, and it is a relatively new phenomenon that they're dealing with in terms of higher borrowing costs, etc.
1: Can we also briefly talk a little bit about just what we're seeing that's been rallying this year? Because this continued again yesterday in the Russell 2500 growth index. These are some of the names that were up big yesterday. Beyond Meat, 12%. Stitch Fix, 15%. Carvana, 18%. Wayfair, 10%. Do we all of a sudden think that these companies... Did Beyond Meat yesterday come out and say, hey guys, guess what? Our new product was voted best tasting fake meat ever, and it got into more mouths yesterday than any day ever... No!
2: You know what I'd love to see? An overlay of traffic volume to the Wall Street Bets Reddit subreddit overlaid with these stock prices.
1: This is the stuff that is being bid up right now. It's very frothy and very reminiscent of what we were seeing in 2021
2: exactly
1: and 2022.
2: Yeah.
1: It's not the kind of stuff that is indicative of a healthy long-term recovery. Maybe you get it, but when Beyond Meat, who, again, we've talked, you know, the last few weeks about just how badly they've been struggling, when they're up 10%, that's not, hey, it's all clear, Beyond Meat's fine. That's individuals gambling.
2: Yes.
1: Okay. Maybe it works out, maybe it doesn't, but this is all retail stuff that is just, you don't have a bunch of hedge funds piling into Beyond Meat right now saying the turnaround's just around the corner. Like, that's not the message that you're getting.
2: No, but they may have exited a bunch of their shorts because they're worried about being called out of them.
1: And that also becomes the part where things start to get more dangerous because now you don't have that potential short squeeze to, you know, continue to move things up as people get more bullish eventually. So this is it's a dodgy market right now. It's been good so far to start the year, but it has not, you haven't seen the rally in the places that makes sense, quite honestly.
2: Fair.
1: But maybe that's just my own personal perspective on it because I don't
2: think... Well, it clearly is your personal perspective on it, but time will tell whether you're right or wrong. So the average new car purchase, according to J.D. Power and Associates, was, frankly, well above $40,000. Let me get the exact price. It hit a record of $47,362 in the month of December, according to J.D. Power. And to me, this is just a continuation of a trend that we've been seeing over the last several years. This is not purely a pandemic trend, for example. But in what year did Ford, for instance, stop making sedans?
1: 3 years ago.
2: Was it only three?
1: Maybe two.
2: Yeah, it was a while ago. I think it was actually pre-pandemic, so I think it was a while ago that they at least announced it, but you're right, model years might have started.
3: 2018.
2: Okay. So this has been a trend for a while where Americans have been pushing towards bigger and more expensive cars, I think really as a whole, but this really stepped in a whole different direction during the pandemic where, hey, there was a limited supply of semiconductors, and so companies that were producing cars said, we're only going to focus on those that make us the biggest profit margins. And that's what's happened, I think, resulted in this.
1: No. No, no, no.
2: You disagree?
1: Yes.
2: Okay.
1: There are still plenty of cheap options out there.
2: Yes, but we don't buy them.
1: I know.
2: That's my point.
1: No, it's not because manufacturers changed the cars they're making.
2: Well, they did. Ford stopped making sedans.
1: Okay, go buy a Civic. They still make them. They're $25,000. You want a Corolla?
2: There are
1: it's 25
2: fewer of
1: as
2: those
1: well.
2: Options out there, and Americans are not buying them. I guess would
1: it's
2: be my
1: not
2: entire
1: that,
2: point.
1: But it's not. They're not. It's not because manufacturers said we're not going to make these anymore.
2: No, it came from a demand perspective, which is where I started. Americans no longer want to drive cheap sedans. They want to drive big SUVs.
1: We are stupid when it comes to cars.
2: Yeah, I agree.
1: Let's call a spade a spade, and specifically, like right now, we're being dumber than ever. Like we are just making the worst financial decisions possible when it comes to cars right now. I can't overstate this enough because it's absolutely horrible. Okay? If you look at the data, let me just put this in perspective. Okay? If we look at the data that's out there right now, okay? Let's look at the January jobs report that tells us, okay, here is the average hourly wage in the U.S. It's $33 an hour. Means if you work 2,000 hours at that, you're going to make $66,000 a year, which is about where median household income is.
2: Yep.
1: Because the median household in the U.S., again, you look at the number of jobs, actually has less than one job because of just how it works out. Bunch of retired people, blah, blah, blah. So, if you're talking about the average new car price.
2: At $47,000.
1: At $47,000, while Americans are making 60, again, call it $70,000 just to make the math easy.
2: Sure.
1: And I think that's where the actual median household income is. That number's insane.
2: Yes.
1: It's absolutely insane. Because if you go back through, again, remember that for much of the last 20 years, you didn't really see much in the way of real earnings gains. It was basically eaten up by inflation. Average American family over the last, you know, 10, 15 years was making anywhere from like $55,000 to $60,000.
2: Mm-hmm.
1: And the cars they were buying were averaging $25,000, $27,000, $28,000, somewhere around there. There's been, again, just a huge ramp up in the last 5 years in particular, really the last three that have driven this. It's not sustainable. It's the only way this works is basically if you get to the point where people are just, you know,
2: mortgaging.
1: Okay, I'm taking out an 8-year car loan. I'm going to own the car for 6 years and then I'm going to plan on it just getting repoed with like 2 years left on it as I buy something new. It can't last forever. The cars we're buying are just too expensive. You should not be buying a $50,000 vehicle unless you're making $250,000 a year.
2: Yeah.
1: That's where it is, okay? And there are plenty of good vehicles for cheaper. You can buy, again, you don't need to be spending a ton of money. You want to buy something, who cares what you want to necessarily buy? You can find a ton of good cars still in that range between $20,000 and $35,000. Really good cars. Now, they don't have the heated steering wheel, and they don't have the panoramic moonroof. But who cares about the panoramic moonroof? You're supposed to be looking at the road.
2: I think that if there's one area of concern that I have for vehicle companies is that I don't think that they are producing a whole lot of vehicles. I know that they're not producing a whole lot of vehicles for that segment. I don't think they're prepared to do so, and I think that's where demand is going to end up in the next few years. Because you're right. People have been rolling these auto loans into new 6, 7, 8 year loans and just, you know, hey, I can afford the monthly payment here. And now that interest rates have doubled, I think it's fair to say that interest rates on cars have doubled in the last 12 months. That's not going to be feasible anymore.
3: What about pickup trucks? I'm looking through this list of pickup trucks, and given these are just the base listings, but like,
1: yeah.
3: Ford Maverick, 23,000. Hyundai Sonata, 26,000. Chevy Colorado, 28,000. Toyota Tacoma, 28,000.
2: Are these new vehicles?
3: New.
2: Yeah.
1: Yeah, I mean, look, even if you got to go...
3: But people like all the bells and whistles and the leather seats.
1: And even if you want to go up a little from that, not get the base. Okay, get a Tacoma that's, you know, 35 instead of 28. You don't need to have the Tundra, you know, 55.
3: Right. And around here, you need the four-wheel drive, obviously, now so that's going to cost you more.
1: Now,
3: but
1: again, if you need an expensive car for work for one reason or another, hey, you're, you know, a contractor and you're in your truck all day and that's what, you know, you're towing around. You just want to be comfortable because your truck is your office. Okay, fine. That's a working vehicle. At least I can make a case for that.
2: But, Chuck, you were just looking at Bureau of Labor Statistics numbers, right? Just
1: yeah.
2: A minute ago. What percentage of our workforce is made up of farming and construction?
1: In terms of, like, how many are actually doing that?
2: Yeah.
1: About 7 or 8%.
2: At most, I think.
1: Yeah. And that's between the two.
2: Yeah. I'm struggling to think of a whole other, you know, a whole bunch of other categories that require that type of vehicle.
1: No, it's
2: that you personally would own, right? I mean, like, yeah, if you drive a dump truck, then you're going to buy that kind of vehicle, but you don't own your dump truck. If you're a tow,
1: maybe if you're a tow truck driver,
2: very few of you actually own your individual tow truck, and that's not factoring into that $47,000 new vehicle price, I don't believe. So
1: it's just not sustainable. And I get it. Everyone wants the bells and whistles. Trust me, when I start shopping around for cars, I do the same thing. I'm like, oh, like that sounds nice. And then I look at the price, and what I always come back to is, yeah, I'm going to really enjoy that for the first couple weeks, and then the novelty is going to wear off, and I'm going to be stuck with my payment for the next 6 years.
3: Everybody likes that feeling, that initial feeling, but
1: you know, it
3: goes away quick.
1: It's just I keep coming back to that, and it's not to say that cars aren't fun. I mean, trust me, one of my dreams in life would be to own a Corvette. I think it would be fantastic. But I also think it would be really stupid of me to do that right now.
2: Yeah, I take great pride in driving the worst car in my neighborhood, or series of cars. I think I might have two of the worst five. So,
1: you know, so it's just not sustainable where you see the price of new vehicles rise as quickly as they have.
2: What does it mean for automakers?
1: Well, there are a few different things to unpack there. What do you think they're going to do? Because I don't know.
2: I think they're going to struggle a little bit. I don't know that it's easy to pivot from the real push that you've made towards EVs back towards cheap, whatever cars we think people are going to buy. I don't think that suddenly Americans are just going to flock to sedans. So I think it's about trying to create cheap SUVs, perhaps. And that doesn't seem to line up with the drive and the push that these companies have made towards, you know, pure EVs over the last few years.
1: Why don't Americans like hatchbacks? Because to me, the hatchback is the pinnacle of the car, actually.
3: Yeah. You want to know the truth?
1: Yeah. Because
3: they look dorky.
1: Do they, though? I mean, like, why is that?
3: The typical American thinks they look dorky.
1: But why is that dorkier than, again, most of these small SUVs are basically hatchbacks that are, like, six inches higher.
2: Yeah, don't know.
3: I wouldn't have a problem with a hatchback, but I'm just telling you the answer. They look nerdy or dorky.
2: I had to really push my wife into the Civic hatchback. It took